0: course.
1: Well, that's putting it mildly. We'd have to be thousands of miles off course for this to happen. The televiewer must have gone wrong.
2: Well, there's only one way to be sure of that. Go out there and look with our own eyes.
1: That's all we can do.
2: Then let's get our suits on and go. This has got to be solved, and quick. We've got no time to waste.
0: Look, I'll work the airlock for you.
1: Not if you don't feel up to it, Doc.
0: No.
1: Then we can do it.
0: No, I'll do it. It's more important that he stays with the radio.
1: Oh, very well. Give us a couple of minutes to get the suits on.
3: Hello. Hello. Rocket ship Luna calling. Rocket ship Luna calling control. Wonga Walla, Australia.
1: Okay, Doc. Close the hatch.
0: Hatch closing.
4: Now fastening helmet. 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
4: All right, exhaust the airlock.
0: Exhausting airlock.
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4: Suit inflating.
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4: Okay, Doc, open the door.
0: Main door, contact.
4: Now leaving ship.
0: Check.
4: Fastening safety line. 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
5: Now fastening safety line. Walking upside of ship behind jet.
0: Can you see the Earth or the moon?
4: Not yet. Haven't got high enough to get a good view, but I'm nearly there. Now.
0: Well?
4: Not a sign. Can you see them, Mitch?
5: No, Jet. They're not there.
0: Then they must be underneath the ship. You can't see them because the ship's in the way.
4: No, Doc. Not a hope, I'm afraid.
0: Well, then what's the explanation?
4: I don't know. It's almost as though we'd left the entire solar system altogether. Left it behind and got completely out of sight of it in a few minutes. But that's just not possible.
5: I'm not so sure that it isn't.
4: How do you mean, Mitch?
5: Jet, look at the stars. Line them up with a part of the ship.
4: Well?
5: Don't you see? They're slowly, very slowly, moving past.
4: What?
5: Try it for yourself. Go on, try it.
4: Yes, they are. Very, very slowly, but they're moving.
5: We must be traveling at a tremendous speed. A fantastic speed. That's why there's no sign of the Earth or Moon. We left them way behind.
4: Oh, I can't believe it. It's too incredible to grasp. Well, let's get back into the ship, Mitch. This whole thing might be a hallucination.
5: Hallucination? Look, there. See that? Oh, a yellow star. Near enough to show up as a disk. Did you see anything like that on the way out from Earth?
4: We couldn't expect to. We can't get anywhere near that close to a star, even the nearest star.
5: Can't we? Well, that darn thing's close enough, isn't it?
4: Good heavens, the sun.
5: The sun?
4: Of course. And we're traveling away from it. That's why Lemmy can't pick up anything on the radio. We're out of range.
5: Take it easy, Jed. It might not be the sun. We don't know.
4: Hello, Doc.
0: Yes.
4: We're coming back into the ship.
5: It must be a dream. All a dream. We'll wake up soon. We've got to.
1: And that's the position. There's no sign of the moon, the Earth, the sun, Mars, no sign of the solar system at all.
3: But unless we find it and get back to it, we're done for. One of those stars out there must be the sun.
2: And how do we find out which?
3: Well, by the constellations. Yes, that's it. If we could recognize a few star groups, we might deduce our position from them, and that would...
2: Oh, not a hope, Lemmy. Look at the screen. Look at the stars drifting by. Thousands of them. Can you pick any given constellation out of that lot?
3: Well, I can't, no, but I'm only the radio operator.
1: I'm afraid I can't either, Lemmy. Huh? We'll never do it that way.
0: And constellations are seen from here, right in among them, as it were, look very different from what they do on Earth. Virtually unrecognizable.
2: Look, even if we did get our bearings, how do we take the ship out of the course she's in now and put her in the right one?
3: With a motor and the gyros. Rotate the ship until her nose is pointing in the right direction, and then turn on the power.
2: Look, at the speed we're traveling, I don't think cutting in the motor would make any noticeable difference. Even if we used all the fuel in one burst.
3: What, you mean we haven't a chance? No hope at all?
2: Not of getting back home.
3: Not even to the moon? Oh, I didn't much like it, but it would be better than nothing. We could at least see the Earth from there.
1: Not even to the moon.
3: Well, how did this happen? What caused it? Less than an hour ago, we were quietly coasting above the moon's surface, minding our own business, and now look at the mess we're in.
0: Lemmy, none of us know how this happened. All we do know is that those ships had something to do with it. Somehow, they've managed to increase our speed, carry us faster and further than man has ever dreamed he could go.
3: Then where are those perishing ships? Where do they show themselves? Where are they taking us?
1: We don't know that they're taking us anywhere.
3: Here. Wait a minute. They said they came from the other side of the universe, didn't they? Well, maybe that's where we're going.
2: Seems that in one go, they swept us right out of our little solar system and smack into the middle of eternity.
3: Yeah, but where is eternity? We must be going somewhere.
1: Lemmy, the universe is vast. You know that. It's on the cards that we'll never land up anywhere.
3: Aye?
1: I mean it.
3: Ah, but that's impossible. Just take a look at those stars out there. Even if we just go drifting hopelessly on, we're bound to meet up with one of them in the end.
1: Every one of those stars is a million times bigger than this ship. They've been drifting out here in space for millions and millions of years. And in all that time, only an infinitesimal number, if that, have ever actually collided.
0: So what are our chances, Lemmy?
3: Millions of years, you say?
0: Yes.
3: How much oxygen we got?
0: Enough for a little more than 4.5 days.
3: Silly, isn't it?
0: You could look at it that way.
3: But them things, them ships or whatever they were, they told us through Mitch that there were thousands of planetary systems in the universe, all teeming with life.
1: There probably are.
3: Well, if we can leave our own in such a hurry, ain't it likely we're liable to meet up with another just as quick? Maybe the very one those ships come from themselves.
2: We might at that. We might do anything. We just don't know. All we do know is that we're somewhere out in space, probably zooming through the Milky Way at a speed something approaching that of light.
0: But look, even if we did come across another solar system, what are the chances of its planets being suitable for us to land on? And assuming they are, what are the chances of our being able to survive on them?
2: Not much.
3: Aye?
2: Well, why should there be? Take our own planetary system. Of the 9 known planets, not counting the asteroids, the only one, so far as we know, supporting any life is our Earth.
3: Well, what about the others? Well,
2: Mercury's so near the sun, the temperature is high enough to keep lead in a molten state. Could anything live in that?
3: Oh, I shouldn't think so.
2: Venus, whose surface no man has ever glimpsed, is so hot that even if our atmosphere contained enough oxygen, which it doesn't, life would be virtually impossible.
3: Oh.
2: Mars, with its thin atmosphere, may support some kind of plant life, but life in Jupiter, Saturn, or any of the other planets would be frozen solid. It just couldn't exist.
1: So what are our chances of finding just one planet in thousands, presumably millions, out here that could support life? Always supposing we're alive when we reach it.
3: Well, if you ask me, this trip has turned out to be a dead loss all round. But other planets in other planetary systems don't have to be like ours, do they?
1: No, they don't. They could be of many kinds.
3: What, for instance?
1: Well, some might well still be in a molten state, in the first stage of their development. Others could have long since gone right through their life cycle and now be dead, barren, lifeless, like the moon.
0: Yes. Some might well be enclosed in poisonous atmosphere.
2: Or others have no atmosphere at all.
1: Or be so large and their gravity pull so strong, we couldn't even stand up.
0: Some so small, we could jump 50 feet in the air at every step.
2: You know, others might be much like the Earth, but have no water, and there can't be any life without water.
1: Some might have their surfaces entirely covered in water, just as the Earth would be if all the land areas suddenly subsided and disappeared under the oceans.
2: A planet entirely covered with water.
1: It's not impossible, Mitch.
3: Well, anyway, there'd be no point in landing there. I can't swim.
1: On top of that, you must remember that we are equipped only for moon or Earth landings. Landing anywhere else might need a completely different approach, different methods, different kinds of equipment.
3: Not very encouraging, is it?
1: I'm afraid we've all got to face up to it. We're helpless. Absolutely helpless. No idea where we are, what direction we're traveling in, and even if we knew, powerless to exert any kind of control whatever over the ship.
3: I'd sit down and make me will. But there'd be nobody to read it.
1: To think that our attempt to conquer such a small part of the universe should have resulted in this. An endless journey through eternity.
3: Yeah, this is what comes of meddling with things we don't understand. We should have stayed home, where life was worth living.
1: Well, there's no use in crying over it now. We have to do something, if only to keep our reason.
2: You're the captain of the ship, Jed. Anything you say?
1: Well, for a start, we'll carry out normal routine. Check the equipment, call up base on the radio.
3: What good would that do? According to you, there's no radio wave could leave Earth fast enough to catch us up.
1: There's no sense in sitting back and brooding over the position. The only things we can do are those we've been doing in connection with the ship's routine, and we'll carry on that way until we... Let me get to the radio.
3: Yes, Jack.
1: Mitch, check the motor, fuel gauges.
2: Yes, right, Jack.
1: I'll check the radar and keep teleview watch for the next hour. Doc?
0: Yeah?
1: You'll keep a log, just as you did during the long wait on the moon.
0: Yeah, sure.
1: Get started. And let's have no more talk about solar systems, planets, or anything else unless it's going to help the situation.
6: November the 21st, 1965, Earth time. It is now more than 2 hours since we found ourselves in these new and frightening circumstances. How we got here, what really caused it, we shall probably never know. We are like a ship at sea, drifting. Only our chance of ever making land must be negligible. For we are adrift in space, maybe destined to wander around the universe forever, helplessly, hopelessly. A tiny speck of humanity lost in a vast nothingness. Everybody goes about his normal duties as though we were coasting back to Earth from the moon, as indeed, but for this fantastic, stupendous trick of fate, we would be. Mitch periodically checks the motor, fuel tanks, oxygen supply, and air conditioner. Lemmy stays at the radio, trying and hoping to get some kind of contact with somebody, somewhere. Jet remains at the televiewer, transfixed, hoping that, in spite of everything, something will appear on it which will give us some hope, a straw to clutch.
1: Hey, Doc, Mitch, Lemmy, come over here, look.
0: What is it?
1: I think we're slowing down.
2: What makes you think so?
1: Well, the drift of stars across the screen has been getting slower.
3: What does that mean?
1: Well, how should I know, but it must mean something.
3: Well, what's that? Right in the center.
1: Huh?
3: That little spot of light, almost a disc.
1: Where?
3: There, see it?
2: Yes, I can. Right smack in the middle. The ship's nose must be pointing straight at it.
1: It's not quite a disc, it's more like the moon when it's nearly full.
3: Wouldn't be the moon, would it?
1: If it was, we'd see the Earth, too.
2: Oh. If it's shining by reflected light, the star, its sun, must be to the left of it.
3: Rotate the camera, Jet. See if you can find it.
2: There it is. There, see? Many times bigger. But it's the solid body we're heading for. We better concentrate on that.
3: Are we going to hit it?
1: I don't know. We're approaching it pretty fast. We must be.
3: I thought you said we'd slowed down.
1: Oh, we have, but only by comparison. Doc, get to the radar. As we get nearer to it, we might get some idea of our true speed.
3: Right. Oh, look at it. It goes off the screen now.
2: It has an atmosphere, no doubt about that.
0: Yeah, but what's it composed of? Methane? Ammonia? Or what? The chances of it being air are a million to one against.
1: Still, it's a planet, an island, and a limitless ocean. And we're heading straight for it, at a speed at which we might be able to control the ship. It's a chance in a million, our only hope.
3: You mean you're going to attempt landing on it?
1: Well, why not? If we're going to die anyway, it might as well be on that, whatever it is, as out here in nothing.
3: But it's so far away from home.
1: No further than we'll ever be. This is our one chance of survival.
3: But we know our dear what's on it. Who's on it? We might even be wrecked and end up as a sort of a space family Robinson.
1: What do you say, Mitch? Shall we try it?
3: Now, wait a minute, Jet. Think what you're doing.
1: We haven't much time to think. An hour or so, and we'll either have crashed into it or passed it by. It'll be too late to make any decision then.
2: I'm all for taking the chance. Let's try to land.
1: Doc?
0: Me too.
3: I suppose if I say I'm not, I'll be considered overruled?
1: Yes.
3: I'm overruled.
1: All right. The landing procedure will be the same as it would have been for landing on Earth.
2: With the aid of the atmosphere?
1: How else?
2: But it may not be dense enough to afford the necessary braking power.
1: That we'll find out, but we'll try it just the same. Open up the pilot's cabin, Doc. I'm going in.
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0: This is the fascinating story of Danco, the Planet Man, troubleshooter for the League of Planets organization, the law enforcement body for peace and justice in the celestial world, whose headquarters and center of operations are situated on the capital of all the planets, Planaria Rex. From Mercury to Pluto, wherever danger threatens the universe, you will find Danco, the Planet Man, fighting for fair play. In a moment, the Planet Man. When we left our friends Pat, Billy, and Jane Darrow, they and Danco the Planet Man had landed at Venusport. As the first people from Earth to visit that planet, they were welcomed most cordially. We find Billy, Pat, and Jane discussing the wonderful reception that was given in their honor.
1: Brother, that was some banquet.
2: You said it. What was it we ate?
1: Gosh, I don't know. Do you know, Pat?
3: I'm a little bit afraid to ask. Didn't you like the cake?
1: Oh, sure, it was swell.
2: Oh, come in. Danco, when are we leaving?
1: Where are we going?
4: Well, I'll tell you all about it in a minute. You packed, Pat?
3: Oh, just about. A few little odds and ends, but it'll only take a minute.
4: Oh, fine. I just came from the office of the League of Planets here on Venus. They wanted me to be sure and commend all of you on the way you've been conducting yourselves. Particularly you two, Billy and Jane. The ambassador thought you got along wonderfully at the party the vice-regent of Venus gave for you.
1: Gosh, we didn't do anything special.
2: They were such nice people. It was almost like our friends on Earth.
4: Well, just the same, you were both swell.
3: You know, Danco, sometimes I think you do it deliberately. You know, we're all standing here wondering when we're leaving and where we go next. Is it a secret?
2: Yeah, what's the mystery?
4: No mystery at all. I didn't mean to keep you guessing. It's just that I've got a lot on my mind. I was going over the route with the convoy commander.
1: Convoy commander? Are we going by boat?
2: Silly, how could we go by boat? There's no water.
4: No boat, Billy.
3: Oh, Danco, what is this all about?
4: I'm sorry, Pat. Well, here's the story. We leave here in about half an hour and travel in convoy by dust buggy to Galanta.
2: What's a dust buggy?
1: Where's Galanta?
4: Well, a dust buggy is like, well, I guess back on Earth you'd call it a sled. It has an enclosed cabin to keep out the dust. It's driven by jets along the tops of the dust the way a sled goes over the snow. Galanta is the biggest city here on Venus. Well, it's about 600 miles from Venusport.
2: Couldn't we go by air?
4: Well, we could, but I thought you might like to see something of Venus. It'll take a little longer this way, but you could get a good look at the countryside. The buggy's built to take all kinds of conditions. It will be part of a convoy.
2: It sounds exciting.
4: Yes, it will be. I'll never forget the first time I traveled across Venus. An experience you'll never forget. Pat, can I talk to you a minute?
3: Oh, certainly. Come into my room.
4: You get your things together, kids. We'll be right back.

0: I wanted to talk to you about something serious, and I just assumed Billy and Jane didn't hear. Nothing may happen, but I think you ought to be aware that everyone on Venus isn't friendly.
1: Well, I thought the Venusians were on our side.
0: Well, they are. Don't misunderstand me. 99% of them are anxious for Earth to join the League, but Marston had allies here on Venus. As a matter of fact, just before we left Twin Area Rex, Judge Augustus warned me to be careful.
1: Then there was something really wrong with the ship after all, wasn't there?
0: I'm afraid there was. I didn't want to frighten you, so I pretended it was an accident. But it was sabotage. There's no question about it, and I'm afraid it's only the beginning.
1: Do you think they'll really try to hurt us?
0: Well, I'm afraid they may, Pat. After all, if we'd taken off with the ship the way it was, we'd have all been killed. If they're willing to go that far, they'll stop at nothing. Oh, that's why I felt I'd better tell you the truth so that you'd be on your toes.
1: Well, it's not myself I'm worried about, but the kids are my responsibility. I certainly wouldn't want anything to happen to them.
0: Believe me, Pat, nothing's going to happen if I can help it. But there's no harm in being prepared. Well, we'd better get moving. Convoy will be waiting for us. Come on, kids. Let's go.
2: A trip through the Venus Dustland. That in itself is exciting. But what possible danger may face Dantzel, Pat, Billy, and James as they embark on this Venusian convoy trip? We'll be back in a moment. So, level up. When we left Dantzel, Pat, and the two kids, Billy and James, they were about to leave Venusport for an overland trip to Galanta, which would take them over the treacherous Venus dust. As we find them now, they are speeding along in a Venusian dust buggy, and the ride is apparently full of thrills.
3: Boy! Oh, boy, Billy, isn't it wonderful? It's like a roller coaster back on Earth. Oh, here comes another hill. Hang on. Oh, boy, what a ride!
0: I told you you'd enjoy this. We'd gone by air, you'd have missed all the fun.
1: Oh, it is exciting, but I can't help but wonder what would happen if our dust buggy conked out.
0: No worry, that's why we travel in convoys. We just transfer to one of the other buggies. If we lost the convoy, we could use our communicator and they'd send out a rescue party from Venusport.
1: Well, I'm not really worried, but that landscape out there is a little frightening. I never realized there could be so much dust anywhere.
0: Well, it's hundreds of feet deep, Pat, and these hills are moving all the time like sand in your deserts back on Earth.
3: Almost as much about Earth as we do.
0: Well, you know, we've been watching Earth for years with the Cosmic Communicator. I've learned a lot about your planet and its people.
4: That's right. I'd forgotten. I wish we had the communicator here now. I'd like to see what's going on in the sports world.
3: You and your old sports. Look out there. We'll never see anything like that on Earth.
0: Maybe when we get back to Planaria Rex, you can teach us some games.
4: Boy, that's an idea. We could have games and maybe even have a League of Planets Olympics like the ones on Earth.
3: And Judge Augustus could be an official.
4: Ah, I bet he'd love that, wouldn't he, Dan?
0: I wouldn't be a bit surprised. They have a game here on Venus I think you'd like. Maybe when we get to Galanta, you can watch a game. It's called Jetto.
4: How do they play it?
0: With one-man jets and a ball that's anti-gravity so it floats in the air.
4: Gosh, it sounds exciting.
3: You think we'll run into a dust storm?
0: Well, let's hope not. Once you've been in one, you never want to see another. Now, we're safe enough in the buggy. It's built to travel right through storms. But with the wind blowing at 100 miles an hour, this dust is like a million sharp needles. If you were outside without protection, it would strip your clothes off in a second, and the rest of you, too, for that matter.
3: Let's not even talk about it. It gives me the shivers.
4: Ah, you always get scared.
3: Maybe I do, but that doesn't stop me.
1: That's right, Jane. Sometimes I think you pretend to be scared to make Billy feel brave.
3: That's a secret between us women.
4: Ah, you women are all alike, always making fun of a guy.
0: Yes, Billy, but they are nice to have around.
4: Oh, I guess so. Only sometimes Jane talks too much.
1: What's that?
0: Where?
1: Over there on the left, way out there. See? It looks like a cloud or something.
0: I see it all right. Jane, it looks like you're going to find out what a dust storm is like.
1: Is that what it is? It seems so far away.
0: At the speed it's traveling, it'll be here within a few minutes. We're in for a little rough weather. Better buckle those safety belts.
4: Gosh, this is really something.
1: Hadn't we better pull a little closer to the convoy?
0: That's a good idea. We'll switch on our lights, too, the way they have, so we can see each other through the storm.

0: rain may keep out the wind and the dust, but it doesn't keep out the noise.
1: I'm afraid they're built for safety and speed, not for comfort. But don't be afraid. At the rate we're traveling, we should be out of the storm quickly enough.
0: It's a good thing the rest of the convoy put on their lights. Pitch black outside. I can just barely make them out.
1: We'll stick close to them. They know the way. You all okay?
0: Sure, we're fine. What's happened?
1: I'm not sure. I'll try and start the jets again.
0: Boy, that had me worried for a minute.
1: There must have been the dust. Some of it must have gotten through the filters into the engine.
0: Look, there's one of the convoy. They dropped back to see if we were okay. They're pulling up right alongside of us.
1: I'll signal them ahead. Everything's fine now.
0: There they go. Can you see them?
1: Don't worry. I'll follow right behind us or we catch up with the rest of the convoy.
0: Pulling away from us?
1: Our jets still aren't working right. I can't understand it. These buggies are built for this kind of weather. Well, there it goes again.
0: Can't you get it started?
1: I'm afraid we're stuck.
0: Will it come back for us again?
1: They'll try, but in this storm, they'll never find us.
0: What'll happen?
1: Well, we'll just use our communicator and call for help. They'll be able to get direction from our radar beam and find us even if the dust storm is still on. Hello, Planet Man calling Venusport. 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
0: No answer.
1: Hello, Venusport. 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
0: Maybe something's happened to our communicator.
2: Gosh, can't you think of something pleasant?
1: Pleasant or not, I'm afraid Jane's right. The communicator isn't working.
0: What do we do now?
1: Well, we're safe enough here in the buggy. We'll just sit out the storm, and then I'll send up a few flares. They'll be looking for us, and somebody is sure to notice. We'll just sit tight until they do.
3: Our friends seem to have become the victims of a Venusian dust storm. 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What manner of danger lies ahead for Danzel and his friends? We'll be back in a moment. But first, here is a message the Planet Man wants you to hear. Tune in again for more transcribed thrills and adventures. 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
10: The Hitchhiker's Guide to the Galaxy. By Douglas Adams. Quintessential Phase.

0: Lamuella is listed briefly in The Hitchhiker's Guide to the Galaxy as a planet partly bisected by a plural zone near a hyperspace jump point on the eastern rim of the galaxy. It is, by and large, unknown, which is a pity. For upon Lamuella, every aspect of making the humble sandwich has been developed beyond the dreams of even the picnic food epicures on Thermus Magna 6. Choosing the right bread, for instance. The sandwich maker, in Lamuella's only significant settlement, spends many months in daily consultation and experiment with Grop the baker. And between them, they have created a loaf of exactly a consistency dense enough to slice thinly and neatly, while still being light, moist, and having that fine nuttiness which best enhances the roasted, sliced flesh of a perfectly normal beast. The proper tools, of course, are crucial. And many of the days that the sandwich maker will spend silhouetted against the glow of Strinder the toolmaker's forge, making slow, sweeping movements through the air, trying one knife after another. First, there is the knife for the slicing of the bread, a firm, authoritative blade which imposes a clear and defining will on a loaf. Then there is the butter-spreading knife, a whippy little number, but still with a firm backbone to it. King amongst the knives, of course, is the carving knife. This is the blade that not merely imposes its will on the medium through which it moves, it must work with it, be guided by the grain of the meat. The sandwich maker will flip each slice with a smooth flick of the wrist onto the bread, trim it with four deft strokes, and then add a few slices of newcomer and flattish and a touch of splagberry sauce before applying the topmost crowning layer of bread. There are those in the village who are happy chopping wood, those who are content carrying water. An old thrashbarg may be head man, soothsayer, and all-round busybody, but to be the sandwich maker is heaven itself. Or so the sandwich maker thinks, as he sings, as he works.
1: Sandwich maker!
2: Ah, Grimple, is this the last of the perfectly normal beast?
1: Yes, sandwich maker. But next broom day they will migrate again at 4:30 in the afternoon. Old Thrashbog predicts it. He says this herd will yield maybe 7 dozen carcasses. That should tide us over till the return migration.
2: Let's hope Thrashbog has examined his picker bird entrails correctly.
1: Thrashbog is never wrong. Not about perfectly normal beasts.
2: Surprising, considering that while the rest of the village risked life and limb on the actual hunt, he makes up stories about his bravery and the safety of his heart.
1: Sandwich maker, the almighty Bob has sent another chariot. Not a fiery one such as that which bore you unto us, but a smooth one with gold faster stripes. It sailed in the clearing an hour ago. Old Thrashbog is propitiating it.
2: Good grief. Show me.
1: Oh, yeah, come on.
3: Almighty Bob, thou hast vouchsafed us the world of Lamuella for our dwelling place, the migrations of the perfectly normal beast for our food, the droppings of the picker birds to fertilize our crops. And many moons ago, by fiery chariot, you sent unto us your only begotten sandwich maker to make our sandwiches. Since which time, we have known on what side our bread is buttered.
4: Old Thrashbog.
3: What?
4: Sorry to interrupt, Nat, but why did Almighty Bob send his only begotten sandwich maker in a burning, fiery chariot, rather than perhaps in one that might have landed quietly? I mean, like this one.
5: Well, Grant's got a point there.
6: Mysterious way.
7: After all, if Almighty Bob loves his people, why would he send a chariot that burned down half the forest, filling it with gold?
4: Yes. And injuring the sandwich maker quite badly, so that he limps heavily these days.
6: Harker and his finger.
8: The logic of the toolmaker is not gainsaid.
1: Shush!
9: You unbelievers. Who are you to argue with the ineffable will of Bob?
6: What does ineffable mean?
8: Look it up!
6: Lend us your dictionary, then.
8: It is forbidden.
4: What?
9: It is not for you to question the will of Almighty Bob. And if you don't have faith,
10: You'll burn.
8: So let me get on with my propitiating before the ghosts emerge from the forest and frighten away the perfectly normal beast.
2: Well, well. Oh, a spaceship maker. Now with their words of wisdom and partake of fine.
8: The fiery chariot sandwich maker. Now back off and let me propitiate. Oh, mighty Bob, who knowest all things. What the dark was that? Are you...
2: Oh, my Bob!
11: Hello, Arthur.
2: Trillium?
11: We thought we'd arrived at some Iron Age backwater. We nearly left again. Lucky you appeared.
2: We?
11: Yeah. Random!
12: What now?
13: Come and meet your father.
14: Under the towel! Quick!
15: Immediately, Mr. Prefect!
14: Thanks, Colin.
15: Hold the corners tightly. We are 300 feet above ground.
14: Please, try not to lose altitude.
15: It gives me quality beyond the measure to burn out my anti-gravity circuits in your service.
14: Can you see them? Vogons! Vogons really have taken over the Hitchhiker's Guide building.
15: Yes, the wonderful new management. The old management was also fabulous, of course. Though I'm not sure if I thought so at the time.
14: Before I reprogrammed you to be happy instead of officious.
15: How true. How wonderfully true. How bubblingly and frothingly and burstingly true. And joy, all of them for new set of rocket launchers.
14: Sovereign Zarquan, drop me over the nearest ledge.
15: I burst with fluffy pink bunny love in fulfilling your wish.
14: Burst later. For now, drop me off.
15: Consider it an ecstasy inducing joy.
14: Dingo's kidneys. Flat out windows. What floor is this?
15: 30. Research and development. Couldn't you just hud it?
14: R&D used to be on the fifth floor.
15: Incoming!
16: This paradise of yours.
14: We need to be inside, not stuck out here like targets. Break the glass, Colin.
15: The windows can't be broken. The glass was reinforced after the Rockstar attack.
14: What Rockstar attack?
15: The one that let the engineers upgrade the windows.
14: But we broke out of Van Hal's window.
15: That is because the engineers were not expecting an impact from inside the building.
14: Right. So logically, what would the engineers not be expecting someone sitting on the ledge outside a window to do? They wouldn't be expecting me to be here in the first place. When people design something to be foolproof, they usually underestimate the ingenuity of complete fools.
15: What bliss to be shot at while stranded on a 13th floor ledge with a complete fool.
14: What's that?
15: A rocket-propelled grenade. Scrumptious.
14: No. Through the glass, something moved. A bird? There's something in there.
15: The guide.
14: What guide?
15: The guide version 2. Pro. It's quite wonderful and very frightened. Not that I do fear being so happy.
14: Shut up, Colin. Brace me while I find the cat.
11: Nice sandwich shop. Random, do come inside.
12: No.
2: I'm happy here, Trillium. They like me. I make sandwiches for them, and, well, that's it, really. Please make yourself comfortable. Can I get you anything? A sandwich? Try one. They're good.
11: Tastes good. What's the filling?
2: Oh, yes. That's perfectly normal beast.
11: It's what?
2: Perfectly normal beast. A bit like a buffalo. Large, charging sort of animal.
11: You talk as if there was something odd about it.
2: Nothing. It's perfectly normal.
11: Oh, I see.
2: It's just a bit odd where it comes from and goes to.
11: Where does it come from and where does it go to?
2: They suddenly appear a point slightly to the east of the Hondo Mountains. Thousands of them. They stampede across the Great Anhondo Plains and disappear again. Well, that's it, really.
11: Sorry, I don't really quite...
2: Well, in the spring, they do it again, only the other way round.
11: But... why are they called perfectly normal beasts?
2: Old Thrashbarg calls them that. He says they come from where they come from and they go to where they go to. And that it's Bob's will, and so it must be perfectly normal.
11: Oh. Who's Bob?
2: Don't ask. Random? Would you like a perfectly normal beef sandwich?
10: I'm a vegetarian.
2: Ah. You look well, Trillium.
11: I am well. I'm very well. Look, I expect you're wondering how I found you.
2: Yes, I was wondering exactly that. How did you find me?
11: Well, as you may know, I work for one of the big sub-ether broadcasting networks.
2: Oh, yes. You've done very well. That's terrific. Must be a lot of fun, all that rushing around.
11: Oh, exhausting.
2: I expect it must be, yes.
11: Well, we have access to virtually every kind of information. I found your name on the passenger list of the ship that crashed.
2: You mean they knew about the crash? They knew I'd survive?
11: Oh, yes.
2: But nobody's ever been to look or search or rescue. There's been absolutely nothing.
11: Well, there wouldn't be. It's an insurance thing. They bury it. They pretend it never happened. You know they've reintroduced the death penalty for insurance company directors?
2: Really? For what offence?
11: What do you mean, offence?
2: Oh, I see.
11: Anyway, it's time for you to take responsibility, Arthur. For your daughter.
2: But, daughter? But, we never, I mean, well, I wanted to, but surely Zaphod would have...
11: Not the same species, Arthur. When I decided I wanted a child, they ran all sorts of genetic tests on me and could only find one match anywhere.
2: Oh...
11: It was only later that it dawned on me. They don't usually like to tell you, but I insisted.
2: You mean you went to a DNA bank?
11: Yes. But she wasn't quite as random as her name suggests. Because, of course, you were the only Homo sapiens donor in the galaxy.
2: Yes. Well, it was how I could afford the seat upgrades. Some of those flights are very long, you know.
11: Hmm. You were quite a frequent flyer, weren't you?
2: But when? How...
11: How old? Well, in my timeline, it's about 10 years since I had her, but she's obviously quite a lot older than that. I spend my life going backwards and forwards in time, you see. The job. I used to put her into daycare time zones, but you drop them off in the morning and you've simply no idea how old they'll be when you pick them up in the evening. I left her at one place for an hour, and when I came back, she'd passed puberty.
2: Awkward.
11: Isn't she? I've done all I can. It's over to you. I've got a war to go and cover. Nice to see you, Arthur. Goodbye, darling. Love you.
2: You're just leaving me?
10: Buster, deadline.
2: Trillium, for goodness sake, I'm all for sharing a load, but...
10: Just dump me here, in this stinking peasant hole.
2: But,
10: You're supposed to be my father. This is complete pants.
2: There's no point in pretending this isn't hopeless.
10: Don't tell me you love me.
2: What?
10: Don't start that positive parenting in a practically demented universe crap. I've had it with the whole part-time parent on a guilt trip thing.
2: Look, I don't love you. I'm sorry, I don't even know you yet. But... Your name really is Random, is it?
10: Random, frequent flyer, dense.
2: Oh, built.
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0: To the Galaxy points out that they're not above a little bribery and a lot of corruption, in the same way that the sea is not above the clouds, and certainly not averse to the odd covert skullduggery either. When a Vogon Prostetnik captain in command of one of its constructor fleets hears the words integrity or moral rectitude, he reaches for his dictionary. And when he hears the chink of ready money in large quantities, he reaches for the rule book and throws it away.
17: Coming up on ZZ9 Plural Z Alpha Surveillance Coordinates, Prosthetic Vogon Jelts.
18: Excellent. Heave to in stealth mode. Patch into the Griblon base monitoring circuits.
17: Yes, sir.
0: In seeking so implacably the destruction of the Earth to clear the site for a new interstellar bypass, Prosthetnik Vogon Jelts has moved somewhat above and beyond the call of his professional duty. Jelts's problem is that having destroyed a planet located in one of the galaxy's plural zones, the Earth has been replaced by an identical world. Identical in all respects, but for an absence of sentient marine life and the occasional duplication of one or two existing humans. One of these is Tricia McMillan, in most respects a doppelganger of Arthur Dent's friend Trillian, the exceptions being her accent, the color of her hair, her lack of a daughter, and the fact that she did not leave the Earth after meeting Zaphod Beeblebrox at a party. However, she has now managed to be abducted by aliens, in a nice way, and is currently visiting the remote world of Rupert, recently discovered 10th planet in Earth's solar system, and new home of the stranded and media-hungry Grebulons.
19: Not exactly a paradise planet, is it?
20: Rupert is far from the star that warms your Earth, but it is an excellent location for monitoring.
21: Miss McMillan and wife. I hope you enjoyed the tour of our base. Now you are our guest. We must entertain you lavishly.
20: Get the dip.
19: I don't know what sort of food.
21: Asked burger and fries. Nothing but the best here. Have a nugget.
19: I'm confused. You have all this technology far beyond us, but your quarters are furnished with plastic-covered sofas, imitation coal fires, lava lamps. How did you, where did you get this?
21: Ah, by mail order.
19: They sent it by post?
21: not here, no. We have arranged a special box number in New Hampshire. We make regular pickup visits.
19: How do you pay for these things?
21: Oh, credit card.
22: My flexible friend.
19: But how do you get them, the kids' menu special?
22: Very easy, Miss McMillan. We stand in line.
21: We do.
19: Actually, Deacon, do you mind if I videotape an interview with you?
22: Well, of course not, Miss McMillan.
21: No.
22: We have nothing to hide here.
21: Nothing.
22: Look, open the box. Take the money.
18: Oh, nothing to hide. Helmsman?
23: Yes, sir?
18: My face aches strangely. What's wrong with it?
23: You're smiling, sir.
18: You lie! You lie like an entrancy food taster! Oh! All the same, I do feel strangely amused. Yes, I'm moved to write a poem about irony. Let's see. Oh, globet of dribble, oozing from the upturned corner of my mouth, you look to me like you should be the thing that droppeth from the cloud. A tiny bit of thee is stuck upon my lip. A little more is up my nose. Some has adhered to my hip. My eyes are open and glassy. My snot is thick and green. But from my ears, something obscene appears, and I think it might be me.
0: According to the writings of old Thrashbarg, the planet Lamuella was found fully formed in the navel of a giant earwig at 4:30 one Vroonday afternoon. And although any seasoned galactic traveller with basic passes in physics and geography might have fairly serious doubts about this, it was rather a waste of time trying to argue with old Thrashbarg, as he would invoke the will of Almighty Bob, and that would be an end to the matter. Undeniably, however, on Lamuella the days were just a little over 25 hours long, which for an Earthman basically meant an extra hour in bed every single day. And, of course, having regularly to reset his watch, which Arthur Dent rather enjoyed doing. He also felt at home with the number of suns and moons which Lamuella had, one of each, and with the fact that the planet orbited its single sun every 300 days, a good number because it meant the year didn't drag by. Well, it didn't used to.
24: Random. Someone's been using my carving knife to dig up stones to throw at the picker birds, and I think I know who it is because I watched them doing it.
25: You can buy another knife.
24: They don't sell them in bulk here. This is a subsistence economy.
25: It's only a knife.
24: Look, not content with being surly, bad-tempered, wanting to go and play in a Paleozoic era, not seeing why we have to have the gravity on the whole time, and shouting at the sun to stop following you, now you ruin my carving knife, and I don't even know if they had a Paleozoic era on this planet.
25: I hate it. I want to leave. They're all stupid here.
24: No, they're not. You refuse to acclimatise. Your mother shouldn't have let you have that sub-ether TV implanted in your wrist. The news alone is making you hyperactive.
25: That's because news is happening everywhere but here. And my mother dumps me here to go off and report on some war which didn't happen.
24: It's not her fault. The ship that was sent to fight it never arrived.
25: And has she come back to fetch me? No. All I have for fun is the vid channels.
24: Yes, well, you must stop showing those to the villagers. Huge spaceships crashing into each other may be amusing to you, but not to them. These people only ever saw one spaceship crash, and it was so frightening and shocking that they don't realize it's entertainment. It certainly wasn't for me.
25: What's this?
24: That's my watch.
25: I don't get it.
24: My watch? It's to tell the time. Where did you find it?
25: You left it by the waterfall after your shower. I know what it's meant to do, but you keep on fiddling with it, and it still doesn't tell the right time, or even anything like it. My sub-ether wristband can.
26: Allowing for orbital momentum and star location, the Lamuella time, sponsored by IQ Tentacle, is getting on for about 4:30, precisely.
25: Your watch doesn't do any of this precisely. Why do you keep it?
2: Sentiment, really. I was given it on my 22nd birthday by my godfather. He was probably feeling guilty that he'd forgotten every birthday I'd had up till then. He'd even forgotten my name. Look at the back.
25: To Albert, on his 21st birthday.
2: He got the date wrong, too.
25: Ooh, what's that noise?
2: Ticking. The mechanism that drives the watch. It's called clockwork.
25: It's all hardware.
2: Yes, it is.
25: Could have looked after it better.
2: That watch has survived stuff in the last few years which falls well outside the warranty, which presumably limited its guaranteed accuracy to the Earth, providing the day was 24 hours long and the planet didn't get too demolished by Vogons, which it did, utterly, and which is why I'm here. And that reminds me. Random, I forbid you to marry a Vogon.
25: You what?
2: Nothing. Just fulfilling a promise I made to myself a long time ago.
25: At least you were born somewhere with a name. Do you know where I was born?
2: No.
25: I was born in a spaceship that was going from somewhere to somewhere else, which only turned out to be another somewhere that my mother had to get to somewhere else again from.
2: Yes, and that would make it hard.
25: It makes you feel you're always supposed to be somewhere else, always in the wrong place. Add to that the fact that we were travelling through time as well, and I was not only always feeling I was in the wrong place, but at the wrong time. I don't ever fit.
2: You can fit if you want.
25: What? Here? In the worst place she ever dumped me. With the father who gave me this precious and magical burden of life in return for a seat upgrade.
1: Sandwich maker! Sandwich maker! Bob has sent us another sign!
25: What? Has Kurt caught another two-headed fish that's really two fish cut in half and sewn together badly?
1: Quiet, wench, or Bob will cast you into the outer darkness.
25: Fine by me. I was born there.
1: Sandwich maker. A silver chariot descended this morning into the Anhondo foothills, and a creature of metal came out. He gave unto Drimple this sacrificial gift in return for a thumbprint and a scrape of skin from the nape of his neck.
2: Express delivery by robot drone.
25: Oh, let me see!
1: It is a sign! The perfectly normal beasts are about to return!
25: The waybill says it's from Antwelm City on Sacro-Pilia-Hensha. That's where they have a year-round carnival! Let's open it!
1: Calm yourself, sandwich maker's daughter. Let your mind dwell on the ineffable mystery of the giant earwig.
25: There is no giant earwig, you stupid smelly old fart!
1: Oh, preserve me. I shall intercede for you with the Almighty.
2: Oh, you shouldn't upset him. Do you know the number of spaceship crashes he's had to start incorporating into his holy stories to keep the villagers interested?
25: Let's open the packet.
2: No.
25: Why not?
2: It's not addressed to me.
25: Yes, it is.
2: No, it isn't. It's addressed to Ford Prefect, care of me.
25: Ford Prefect? Is he the one who...
2: Yes.
25: What do you think it is?
2: I don't know. Something very worrying, though.
25: How do you know?
2: It always is when Ford Prefect's involved.
25: Well, that's ridiculous.
2: No, you don't understand. It's like me trying to explain the watch. It ticks, but that's about all you can say for it so far from Earth.
25: And you don't understand. There's somewhere this watch belongs. Where it works. Where it fits.
2: Random.
25: Forget it. You go back and fit in with your stupid sandwiches. I'll go and live in the forest with the other ghosts.
1: Sandwichmaker. The forest is not safe after dark.
2: I'll get her back. Look after that package, would you?
1: Of course, of course. What package?
25: Hello? Who's that?
3: It's just space liner wreckage. Don't be such a wuss.
25: Ah! Out of the way, squirrel! Shoo! What? You want me to take it? Okay. A mouldy paper napkin. Just what I needed. And you want me to drink rainwater out of your acorn? Curiouser and curiouser.
1: You ain't going no further, bitch!
25: What? Who?
1: Well, is that one gonna save you now?
25: Don't shoot! What the?
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25: Zarquan, the ghost!
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2: Random! Random!
0: For a long period of time, The Hitchhiker's Guide has reported the speculation and controversy about where the so-called missing matter of the universe has gone. Throughout the galaxy, the science departments of major universities continue to acquire elaborate equipment to probe the hearts of distant galaxies, only to discover, when the missing matter is eventually located, that it is, in fact, all the stuff which the equipment is packed in. There is much missing matter in the package which Random has brought into her cave in the Hondo Mountains. Little squashy, round white pellets, which she is discarding for as yet unborn generations of physicists to track down and discover all over again.
3: Oh. All that packaging for a stupid dinner plate. What's the point? Not a dinner plate. You're not a black picker bird either.
7: Excuse me, I just have to calibrate myself. Can you hear me when I say this?
3: Is that you talking, origami bird?
7: Good. And can you hear me when I say this?
3: Of course I can. What do you want?
7: Obviously not. Good. Well, your hearing range tops out at 16 kilohertz. So, is this comfortable for you? No harmonics screeching in the upper register? Good. I can use those as data channels. Now, how many of me can you see?
3: One.
7: Good.
3: What are you?
7: We'll come to that in a minute. Just how many of me now, please?
3: Oh, for God's sake! Thousands! Mirrored into infinity!
7: I see. Still infinite in extent, but at least we're homing in on the right dimensional matrix. Good. No, the answer is an orange and two lemons.
3: Lemons?
7: If I have three lemons and three oranges, and I lose two oranges and a lemon, what do I have left?
3: Huh?
7: So you think that time flows that way, do you? Interesting.
3: Whatever.
7: Well, I can tell you that in your universe, you move freely in three dimensions that you call space. You move in a straight line in a fourth, which you call time, and stay rooted to one place in a fifth, which is the first fundamental of probability. After that, it gets complicated. And there's all sorts of stuff going on in dimensions 13 to 22 that you really wouldn't want to know about.
3: How the hell do you know?
7: I am the guide. In your universe, I am your guide. In fact, I inhabit what is technically known as the whole sort of general mishmash. Come outside, and I'll show you.
3: In the rain?
7: Precisely. What can you see?
3: Water falling through the bloody air. That's what rain does. Anything else you want to know, or can I go home?
7: You want to go home?
3: I haven't got a home.
7: Look into the rain.
3: I'm looking into the rain. What else is there to look at?
7: In the water. What shapes do you see?
8: Random!
3: Oh, my father.
8: Random!
3: Looking for me in the rain.
8: Random!
3: Okay, so you can project images into the rain of things happening elsewhere. What's that prove?
7: Only that it's no more there or not there than the rain was. It's all just images in the mishmash. Here's another one for you.
8: More fries. A pop top.
3: My mother?
7: No.
3: I know my mother when I see her.
7: It is not.
3: Well, her hair's different, but...
7: That person is part of the extent of your mother on the probability axis.
3: Do what?
7: Space, time, and probability all have axes along which it is possible to move. You and your father's lives are a sum of the inherently changing probabilities your travels have exposed you to.
3: Oh, that's tosh.
7: Ah. You see the inconsistencies, but not the rule that they prove. You said you wanted to go home. Would you like to see your home?
3: See it? Hello? It was destroyed.
7: No. It is discontinuous along the probability axis. Look.
3: The Earth. Tons of Earths. Like a string of beads. With gaps. What was that?
7: The probability axis of a discontinuously probable object. The world of your origin lies on a fault line in the landscape of probability, which means that at certain coordinates, the whole of it simply ceases to exist. Typical of all things that lie within the plural sectors. Want to go and see for yourself?
3: To Earth? Is that possible?
7: Because of the filters through which you perceive it, your universe is vast to you. Vast in time, vast in space. But I was built with no filters at all, which means I perceive the mishmash which contains all possible universes, but which itself has no size at all. For me, anything is possible. I am omniscient and omnipotent, extremely vain, and what is more, I come in a handy self-carrying leather wallet.
3: Is this true?
7: not necessarily.
25: Are you winding me up?
7: As I warned you, anything is possible.
25: Okay, let's go to Earth. Let's go to Earth, where it exists on its,
7: probability axis.
25: Where it hasn't been blown up. So you're the guide. How do we get a lift?
7: Reverse engineering. To me, the flow of time is irrelevant. You decide what you want. I then merely ensure that it has already happened.
25: Okay. I want a ship to take me to Earth.
7: Will this one do? The brief was a little vague.
25: An RW6! How did... an RW6? I've always wanted...
7: I know.
25: Uh-oh.
7: You have a stone you keep in your pocket for emergencies. Use it.
25: Yes, of course. Come on, bird.
9: Is that... Ow! Ow! What the... Ford? Arthur, you're standing on my head.
7: Events that draw themselves to a conclusion across multidimensional levels will draw themselves to a conclusion. Closure will be final and irrevocable. And I am your guide. And in the last ever episode of The Hitchhiker's Guide to the Galaxy, what happens is inevitably what must happen. Let me guide you. All is for the best in the best of all possible worlds, even if it does not have much time left.
0: In that episode of The Hitchhiker's Guide to the Galaxy by Douglas Adams, William Franklin was the book and Rula Lenske was the voice of the bird. Simon Jones played Arthur Dent, Jeffrey McGiven, Ford Prefect, Susan Sheridan, Trillian, Sandra Dickinson, Tricia McMillan, and Sam Bayar was Random. Griff Rhys-Jones played Old Thrashbug, Roger Gregg, Strinder, Andy Taylor, the Grebulon leader, Lorelei King, the patient, and Michael Fenton Stevens, the Grebulon lieutenant. Andrew Seacombe was Colin the robot, Toby Longworth, Prosthetic Vogon Jelts, and Brian Cobby was the speaking clock. The announcer was John Marsh, the surround mix was by Paul Dealey, and additional effects by Ken Humphrey and Paul Weir. The script editor was John Langdon, and the music was by Paul Wicks Wiggins. The production manager was Joe Wheeler, and the production assistant was Susie Matthews. The programme was adapted, directed, and co-produced by Dirk Maggs. The producers were Helen Chattel and Bruce Hyman, and it was an above-the-title production for BBC Radio 4. Listen to the bird, and let it guide you.

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1: I am cold. Someone, I cannot see them clearly, keeps feeding me. The taste is bad. I hear a child crying. Somehow I know the sound is me. I was born tonight.
2: See how he eats. He will grow fast and be strong, like you.
3: He eats as we all do, constantly. And he will live his life and die of old age in 8 short days like the rest of us. Better I kill him and be done with it.
1: That is my father. I can see him now, crouching against the low cave wall. He looks so old. There are other old people here in the cave, and they're dying. As I watch, they wither and die like wax melting before a flame.
3: Yes, I will kill him.
2: No, let me kill him.
3: Why? What does he have to live for?
2: No, he must live. There may be a future for him. He may live longer than us and be young.
3: Feed the child. It is almost dawn, and our last day of living, woman. Feed him. Make him grow. His life will be over soon enough.
1: My father wanted to kill me. To save me from growing old and dying, as he must. A lifespan of only 8 days. But how could I know that? I'm less than an hour old. This is impossible, and yet, it's happening. What world is this?
4: What world indeed, where a complete lifespan is but 8 short days, an unbearable planet next to the sun of this small system? This is, as Sim's genetic memory would soon inform him, a planet with nights of burning cold and days like torches of fire. Only in the brief hour of dawn and again at sunset is the air breath sweet and flowers strong. Only then can the cave peoples bring their children out into a stony, barren valley to gather food. Only then in those 2 hours can the planet's life burst forth. Plants grow instantly, birds fling like pellets across the sky, smaller legged animal life rush frantically through the rocks. In a matter of hours after his birth, Sim would know this, and know he would live his entire life in the caves with only 2 hours a day outside. Here, in the stone channels of air, he would eat and talk incessantly with his people, talk and think, but never sleep. And he would live exactly 8 days. Join us in one of the caves of this distant planet as Sci-Fi Radio presents an adaptation of the Ray Bradbury short story, Frost and Fire.
5: Do not be afraid, Sim. She will not let him kill you.
2: Who are you?
5: I am your sister, Dark. I am a full day older than you, Sim. But I do not use words yet. I speak to your mind.
2: Is it true that we live only 8 days? How can that be?
5: Search your memory. Think and try to remember. In those moments before we were born, we had dreams of long lives, valleys of green, not stone, and then something shining.
2: Yes, I seem to remember something silver, like a metal seed. Silver seeds cry.
1: flashes on. I see men and women tumbling onto this planet from them, scrambling to escape the radiation, hiding in the cliffs and caves. But how did they... we get here? From where did we come
5: from? You'll learn, little brother. It was long ago, 10,000 days. Those who survived mutated. Their pulses quickened, reaching 1,000 beats a minute. The skin became tough, and their blood changed. We must eat constantly just to stay alive, to feed our altered systems. Like all life on this planet, the men and women lived and died in a week. And we will do the same.
1: Is there no escape?
5: No escape. And yet, the scientists still work.
1: What scientists? Where? What do they do?
6: Dawn's coming. Bring the girl, woman. I'll take the boy with me. The mountains stretch, straining to meet the new day.
1: Wait. Be careful.
6: Woman, do not deny me the one excitement in a too short life. The night grows the mountains silent and still. But now the sun makes them live again. I live in the challenge of the avalanche. Here comes another one. We'll put the rocks from the leader down by them. Now!
2: We made it! By the gods! Made it alive! You must have killed Simber.
6: I will. Come along. The pool is melted now, and we can drink. Fill the skins to last the day. Even if for the last time. Here, you take the boy. And feed him while the girl and I gather some berries and fruit. The plants are heavy and we must have enough. Our children must have enough for tomorrow.
2: Remember? Was it only 3 days ago? I can't believe it. It's so unfair. Now I cry. An hour ago, it was you.
6: An hour is half a life.
2: Come, take my hand. Let us look at everything, because it will be our last looking.
6: The sun will be up in a few minutes. We must turn back now.
2: Just one more moment.
6: The sun will catch us.
2: Let it catch me, then.
6: You don't mean that.
2: Oh, I mean nothing. Nothing at all.
6: Dark, bring the food and come quickly. The sun. Hurry. We must get back to the caves.
5: Sir, you strain your eyes so. What are you looking for?
1: Something. Nothing. I don't know. I want to see a metal seed.
5: Sam?
1: Yes?
5: Do not think about that now.
1: Yes, Dark.
5: You must use this day to touch and search the minds of our parents. Much knowledge is there, and we will have them for only a few short hours more tonight. Tonight they will be dead.
1: I understand.
6: It is sunset.
2: I want to see the outside world once more.

0: not.
1: Doll?
2: Here I am, Mother.
1: Take Sim. Hold to him. Feed him. He must eat. You both must eat. Care for him.
2: Yes, Mother.
1: Go now. Take him out into the sunset time. Enjoy yourselves. Pick foods enough for the night to come. Eat. Play. Here. Careful with it.
2: Why? The child spoke.
0: Aye. Did you hear what he said?
1: I heard.
3: It was the last time Sim and Dark would see their parents alive. In the morning, their bodies were taken along with those of the others who had died during the night in a long procession to the top of the small hill. Here, they were placed on the ground where the sun would cremate them, the intense rays searing and charring the withered flesh, reducing the bones to fine powder. Dark walked in the procession, holding Sim by the hand. He had learned to walk just before dawn. After the funeral words were spoken, Sim and his sister ran among the broken rocks, feeding and chatting together. He was in his second day, she in her third.
4: Dark! I saw it from the top of the hill. A shining metal seed on a distant mountain. One of those that brought our ancestors to this place. And it wasn't shattered. It was whole. It doesn't look that far away. Why won't anyone try to get to it? Why can't we start right at sunset and then...
5: It's too far. Farther than it looks. Oh. And besides, no one knows how to make it work.
4: What about the scientists? Don't they know? We remember so much. Why can't we all think together? Doc, where are those men going?
5: They go to make war on the people who live in those small black cliffs.
4: But why, Dark? Why war? Life is so short as it is.
5: I don't know. It just happens. Eat. We must return to the cave soon.
6: Ah! The little one's been gathering fruit for me. I'll take that.
7: No, give it to me.
8: Mine.
7: Give it to
8: Stop
7: me.
8: Stop it. Get on your way. Who are you? What's your name, bad one?
6: Kion. Kion. And tomorrow, little one, I will be big enough to kill you.
5: This life is short, little Sim. We make friends and enemies quickly. You must fight to protect yourself. Sim?
6: Huh? What? Oh, yes.
5: You weren't listening to me, were you? Whoa. You were watching that little girl.
6: Hey, what's your name?
8: Light.
6: I'm Sim.
8: Sim. Yes, I'll remember.
5: Here, eat. Eat or you'll never get big enough to catch her. I see your life before you, little Sim. You'll need weapons soon to fight for this one called Light.
4: Have you noticed, Dark? The rains always come after sunset. And new riverbeds are cut across the valley by the water, out past the mountain where the meadow seed lies.
5: Before the water freezes solid again.
4: What's beyond the valley?
5: No one's ever been beyond it. All who tried to reach the plain were either frozen to death or burnt. All the land we know is a half hour out and a half hour back to the safety of the caves. Come now, it's getting cold this close to the entrance. We must go deeper where the rocks are still warm from the day.
4: No one has ever reached the metal seed then?
5: The scientists. They try. Silly fools. They don't know enough to stop. It's no use. It's too far.
4: Dark, tell me. Where are the scientists?
5: I wouldn't tell you if I knew. They'd kill you experimenting. You'd die with them while they struggle for nothing.
4: But, Dark...
5: I don't want you joining them. Live your life. Don't cut it in half trying to reach that silly metal thing on the mountain.
4: Well, I'll find out where they are from someone else, then.
5: No one else will tell you.

0: They hate the scientists.
1: And if you find them, what will you do? Save us? Save us, little boy?
2: I have to try. Try to find them. Try to reach the sea.
0: Go find them. They'll help you forget. Yes, forget your life's over in just a few more days. It's their fault we're here on this world. It's their fault.
1: Sim, it's me, Light.
2: Oh.
1: Why were you running?
2: Light, I was, I was looking.
1: Looking for the central chamber?
2: Oh, no, I...
1: It is the night of learning. We must go to the chamber and listen to the words of the elders.
2: Light, you don't understand. We have so little time. I must...
1: Come, sit with me. We can listen and learn together. Here, take my hand.
2: I can't waste a minute. That's just a night.
1: There was another time in another place. Listen and learn. Learn of long days and tall grass that does not wither in the sunlight sun. See the blue sky of day and feel the warm nights under a canopy of bright stars. Remember lives

0: purpose, makes us work, plan, try to find a way back.
1: But how? How can we?
2: The scientists...
1: What?
2: I was saying, young Shim, that the scientists crashed us on this world and now have wasted thousands of lives and time. It's no use. It's no use. Tolerate them, but give them none of your time. Remember, you live but once, and it's so short.
1: I cannot stay here any longer.
0: Shim, where are you going?
3: Don't tell me we have a recruit. I don't believe it. Chase him away. He's probably one of the warmongers. No. Come in, my boy. Now tell me, what do you want?
1: I want to live.
3: Are you a new breed? Are you sick? Why aren't you playing? Why aren't you readying yourself for the time of love and marriage and children? Don't you know that tomorrow night you'll be almost grown? That if you're not careful, you'll miss all of life. Shouldn't I be here? Certainly. But we've had no volunteers from the rank and file for over 1,000 days. We've had to breed our own scientists. A closed unit, count us. Six. 6 men and 3 children. Are we not overwhelming?
1: No, sir.
3: I mean, yes, sir. We ask for volunteers. And the people shout back at us, "Get someone else!" Or, "We have no time!" And you know why they say that? Because they're selfish. They'd like to live longer, yes. But they know that nothing they can do can possibly give them more time. They won't give up their love, their brief youth, not one interval of sunrise or sunset. Not even for the sake of their future offspring.
1: I understand.
3: You do? Well, if you do, you're rare. It's too much to expect anyone to understand anymore. My name is Dank. Tomorrow night, Courtier will be in my place. I'll be dead by then. And the night after that, someone else will be in Court's place. And then you, if you work and believe. But first, I give you a chance. Return now to your playmates. Is there someone you love? Return to her. Life is short. Why should you care for the unborn? You have a right to youth, however brief. Go now, if you want. Because if you stay, you'll have no time for anything but working and growing old and dying at your work. But it is good work. Well,
1: I will stay.
4: It was during Sim's third night of life that he found the scientist. He worked hard to understand the many things they had to teach. On through his third day and into his fourth night, he listened. He heard of the original seeds, the ships that crashed, and how the survivors hid and dug into the cliffs, grew old swiftly, and, in their scrambling to barely survive, forgot all science. He heard, too, of the attempts to reach the one remaining ship, how all had failed, lost to the burning sun or freezing night. Sim knew the odds and knew he must try to reach the shining hull, his only chance for life. On the morning of Sim's fourth day, light found him.
0: Sim! Sim! Kion is after you.
5: Oh, there you are, Sim.
0: Take your men and go away, Kion.
5: Not until we take Sim with us. He's in the fight with us, that is.
1: Leave!
3: This boy is a scientist now. He works with us.
5: Oh, dang. There's better work to be done. We go now to fight the people in the farthest cliff. Of course, you will come with us, Sim.
0: No!
6: Wait, Light. Why are you attacking these people, Kyle?
5: There are 3 extra days for those of us who go to fight.
6: 3 extra days? Of life?
5: If we win, we live 11 days instead of 8. Something about those cliffs protects you from the radiation.
3: If you live to enjoy them, if you're not killed in battle, if you have never won yet,
5: we will win.
7: Yeah, we'll win.
5: Those caves are smaller. There are more of us now. We have the advantage.
6: I'll go with you, Kyle.
3: No, Sim. No.
5: Dank, if I fight and win, I will be half a mile closer to the ship with 3 extra days to try and reach it.
6: That seems the only thing for me to do.
3: It is the only thing. I believe you. Go along now, Sim.
6: Goodbye.
3: That's right. I won't see you again, will I? Goodbye, then.
5: Follow me!
6: Now I understand why there's war. To live 3 extra days.
5: Why not fight?
0: If we win.
6: Light, I want you to stay right here.
0: And wait for Kyle to return? No, Sim. I'll be with you. If you fall, I fall.
6: No.
0: I can carry your weapons.

0: All right, it's just dawn. We're going to have to hurry. This is the last day of our youth flight. I wonder if we're wasting it.
1: We're nearly there. Look ahead. The only way is to come. Look ahead here. You must eat.
0: No, I'm not hungry.
1: Eat. Keep your mouth full so you will be strong for battle.
0: Yeah.
1: It begins. Still.
0: Stop! Retreat!
2: No.
1: Our people are leaving, running back. Oh. We have failed.
0: The sun is coming. Our time is almost up.
1: Kion is coming. Can you walk?
0: I think so.
1: Walk, then. Slowly now, and faster. We'll make it. I know we will.
0: Get out of my way, Light. Let me have a look at our war. My leg! Kyle, why? Why?
3: He'll never make it now. We'll have to leave him. Come with me, Light.
1: No.
3: He'll be dead in a few minutes. Come!
1: I will go if you carry me.
3: We would both die.
1: Then that is how I wish it to be.
3: The sun will burn you both! The sun will burn you both!
1: Will he fall and break his neck? Can you walk?
0: We could make it to our cave in 2 hours. Why don't you carry me?
1: We'll walk. Come.
0: No. We're staying here.
1: But why?
0: We came here to seek a home. If we walk, we will die. I would rather die here. Wait. How much time do we have left? Before the sun.
1: Only a few minutes.
0: Quickly. Help me to my feet.
1: But Sim...
0: Help me!
1: I don't understand.
4: Send down one man to do battle!
5: It's no use. They'll pay no attention.
4: Hear me! Send down a warrior who is no coward. I will not turn and run home. I have come to fight a fair fight. Send a man who will fight with me to the death for the right to his name. Oh, surely there's one among you not afraid to fight a cripple. No? Then I have miscalculated you. I am wrong. I stand here until the sun shucks the flesh off my bones and black scraps and call you the filthy names you deserve.
6: I do not like thee.
4: Come down, then, fat one, and kill me.
0: I'll learn as we go.
7: This much I will tell you. If you die, I will give your mate shelter, and she may live as she pleases, because she is the wife of a good man.
0: I am ready, then.
7: The rules are simple. We do not touch each other save with stones. The stones and the sun will do either of us in. Now is the time. My name is Notch.
4: No! Make it!

I must sleep now. No, I cannot. I must live. Live to reach the ship. Fall, damn you!

0: Now I can sleep.
1: No, Sim, they come for us.
0: Let them come. I can fight no longer.

0: What time is it?
1: The same day as the contest. Now be quiet. I have brought you food.
0: The same day?
1: You've lost nothing of your life. This is Naj's cave. You defeated him. We are inside the Black Cliff. We will live 3 extra days.
0: Yes.
1: Satisfied? Now lie down. Rest will help heal your wounds.
0: Naj. Naj is dead.
1: Yes.
0: I won.
1: Naj is dead. So were we, almost. His people carried us in from outside before the sun reached us. They honor you for defeating their greatest warrior.
0: We have no time to waste. We must get strong. My leg. Kion
1: has fled, Sin. Your leg is already healing. Now eat. There is something else. We are slowing down. Our bodies are beginning to react to these caves. The stone here is different from the caves where we were born. Our pulse, heartbeat, everything is a little slower now. I can feel it. We have more time now.
0: I must try my leg.
1: Hey, do not get up. Your leg is...
0: I must. Yes, it's stiff and sore, but it will do. It will do by Sunday.
1: You want to try for the ship? Tonight, when the sun goes down?
0: Yes.
1: Can't you wait until morning?
0: No.
1: Then I'll go with you.
0: No!
1: Yes, if I lag behind, let me. There's nothing for me here. Please, Sim, I have come this far with you.
0: All right. I couldn't stop you anyway, I know that. We'll go together.
1: Now eat. We must be strong for the journey, for the race with...

0: It is time. We have 1 hour before we're frozen by the night.
1: Now, Sim, run!
0: There was no one watching as we left. But who would watch two fools running to their dens?
1: Think of your leg and the ship. We must reach it, or we will die from the cold.

0: We did it. The halfway mark. Now is the time if we want to turn back.
1: We still have time. We can make it.
0: Another minute, and it will be too late.
1: It is too late now. We've got to go ahead. We've got to, Sim.
0: So cold. The ship is still so far.
1: Light!
0: Let me help you, dear. We'll walk now. Together. Keep walking and resting.
1: Stars. Sim. There are so many stars.
0: Get up, Light. I cannot leave you. Look. Look. Through the rocks. Day. The rain cuts a new one. Yes. Yes, we can use it. Here, Light. Now, move. Get in the water with me. It will carry us. Hurry, jump. This way. Come toward me. We need to get to the other side. Getting closer. Stay with me, Light. Just a little more. Now, give me your hand. Come on. We're nearly there. You made it. Reach the other side. So much closer now.
1: It's getting cold. The ship is still so far.
0: Come on. We've got to keep moving. We can reach it. Come, Light, come on. The river is beginning to freeze.
1: This is it. Sim, the mountain of the ship.
0: We're close now. Ice is covering the ground. Cold, oh, so cold. Nearly there.
1: Oh.
0: No, not yet. Come so far. We have to find a way in. There has to be a way in. There has to be. Inside.
1: I can't.
0: You must. Here.

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I think I'm slowing down. Can't move fingers. There is air here. Getting warmer. Ship knows we're here.

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Oh, walls. 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Pressure lines. To operate. 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The hatch. But how? How do I know that? How do I know? How do I know?

0: days. Are you sure?
1: Yes. I've seen the sunrise four times through the portal.
0: 4 days? And we're still young.
1: It must be the ship. Its metal skin protects us from the radiation.
0: 4 days. And we're still young.
1: Yes. Your skin is still soft. Your hair.
0: And we are alone? All alone in here? In the ship?
1: Yes. While you slept, I looked around. Now, there's plenty of food and water, and the ship seems to make its own air somehow. We're the only living persons aboard.
0: Living?
1: I found the remains of the pilot. He was near some controls. He must have been able to land, but did not survive his wounds. Now, the others. The others may have bailed out into space in an emergency lifeboat or stayed with the ship and went outside after it landed. Made it to the caves.
0: But could not return. All those many generations ago, high on this mountain, the ship was safe from the rivers, but so far from the caves. Sim, let's stay here. Let's not go back.
1: I must.
0: If we go back now, we'll start getting old again, won't we?
1: Perhaps, but others are waiting.
0: There are no others. It's been days, lifetimes. They are all dead. All those we knew back there are old. Or dead now, Sim.
1: I need help. People to help heal the ship. I cannot do it alone. I'm afraid to try to move it myself because it's so big. And we will need many hands, Light. More than just ours.
0: And where will we go? If war brought us here, war may be waiting for us when we leave. Who were we fighting? Were we right or wrong? Why didn't anyone come looking for us?
1: Light, I have to do this.
0: Run all the way back? What if the river's not there? Then what if you cannot outrun the sun or the cold? What if you
1: I don't want to leave you or grow old either. But I've got to go back. The son of Dank is waiting for me. My sister, Dark. Your brother. They're all old people, ready to die and waiting for some word from us.
0: I'm sorry. Forgive me. You have to go back. I'm a selfish fool.
1: You're human. There's nothing to forgive. I have a plan. Now, remember we were afraid that the river might not run close enough to this mountain, right?
0: Yes, but...
1: I can make a river channel and bring it even closer to the ship.
0: But how could
1: you... Here, come with me. Up here. Up here is this device, a weapon, I think. It cuts through rock. It sends a beam of heat, which can be controlled.
0: It doesn't sound safe.
1: Nothing does in this world. Now, when I touched it, just touched it, the way it worked somehow burned itself into my mind. I can use the beam to cut a channel for the water, bring it close to the mountain. Watch. If I direct the beam with

0: a new channel for the river.
1: But you'll have to leave at least a half hour before sunrise to make it to the cave. You'll freeze.
0: This lever adjusts the beam's heat. I can tune it down and run close enough to the beam to keep warm. We're alive, anyway.
1: But if the machine should fail while you're still running there, its beam...
0: Let's not think of that. I have to reach the caves before sunrise.
1: But if you don't make it...
0: Promise. Promise to stay...

0: Cliff?
1: I am Sim, son of Sim, Sim of these cliffs. Sim, but I do not know you.
0: Oh, Sim. It's dark.
1: Dark? My sister.
0: Sim, my little Sim. Oh, come back.
2: Drive him away. He comes from the cliff of the enemy. He lives there. He's still young. Those who go there are never

0: that we can live forever!
1: Kion.
2: Yes, Sim. Your enemy, Kion. He hated you all of his days, thinking you were dead.
3: Well, as you can see, Dark, I am very much alive.
2: You have found a way to save our people, then. I have lived to see the end of the torment. And the girl, Light, what of her?
3: Light is waiting for us in the ship.
2: I could never make the journey. It is enough to know that you will live.
3: It will take the work of many hands before the ship can leave this planet.
2: Young hands, to build a new destiny for our people. I will speak to them. They will listen to me, sister of Sim. Sim of a thousand days.

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0: The river, carved with a finger of fire, claimed its share. And the cold. 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In less than a month, they were ready.
1: The ship is repaired, Sim.
2: It's time, men.
1: Yes.
2: Activate the primary converters.
1: Do you think we will find others out there?
2: I don't know. We'll have to try. And then...
1: And then what?
2: And then we'll look for a new home. A place with a lot of green and very long, warm days.
1: I had a dream, Sim. I dreamed I lived in a cave. It was high up in a cliff on a cold, hot planet where people grew old and died in 8 days.
2: What an impossible dream. 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Forget it. We're awake now. Our nightmare is over, and our destiny is out there. Our destiny is among the stars.

0: Our cast featured Ken Page and Charlotte Taylor as Sim and Light. Gary Moody was Naj. Esther Benson was Dark. And Charles Carroll played Pion. The original story, Frost and Fire, was written by Ray Bradbury and adapted for Sci-Fi Radio by L.A. Jones. The director was Rick Spiegel. Associate director, John O. Williams. All music and sound effects were created by Ron DiIulio. 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

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Tonight, it may be...

0: Good evening. This is Ben Grauer introducing tonight's tale of terror, told by Nelson Armstead on the National Broadcasting Company's presentation of Sleep No More. The story of terror can be as simple as a sheeted ghost rattling chains. It can be a complex and hidden world of horror, lurking in such unholy dimensions as only the dead and the moonstruck can glimpse. Or it can be those terrible, fathomless shadows which lie buried deep in the primitive mind of civilized man. And for this evening, well, Nelson Armstead, tell us about this evening's story.
1: Thank you, Ben. The first of our two stories tonight is by Dorothy B. Hughes, one of the outstanding women crime and mystery writers of our country. This is a powerful presentation of what happens to minds which are not always capable of accepting the major frustrations of modern living. It's called Homecoming. It was a dark night, about 6 months after the Korean War, a small wind night, the night in which evil things could happen, might happen. He didn't feel uneasy walking the two dark blocks from the streetcar to her house. The reason he kept peering over his shoulder was because he heard things behind him, the little moans of the wind quivering his own flung shadow, and his own step solid in the night, moving to her house. He'd be there, the hero, Korea Jim. He'd be there since supper. She'd have asked him to supper because this was her folks' night out. Her folks always went out Thursday nights, ladies' night at the club. By now, she and Jim would be sitting on the couch close together and only one lamp on. Too much light hurt her eyes. They were big as cartwheels, blue sometimes, smoky blue, and sometimes sort of purple-gray. Her nose didn't change. It was little and cute as she was. Her mouth changed colors, red like a Jonathan sometimes, sometimes like a holly or mulberries. Her mouth. He picked up the steps, and this time he didn't look over his shoulder. Nothing was back there. And beyond, a block beyond her house, he could see the blur of a green light, the precinct police station. It was somehow reassuring. There couldn't be anything behind you with a police station ahead of you. Besides, he had a gun. It was heavy in his overcoat pocket. On the streetcar, he felt everyone's eyes looking through the pocket and wondering why a nice young fellow was carrying a gun. He could have told them. He could have told him he was going to Nan's house, though she wasn't expecting him, though she'd told him for the 12th night in a row, "I'm so sorry, Benny, but I'm busy tonight." He could have told him he was going to surprise Nan and especially surprise Hero Jim. He'd find out how much of a hero Jim was. He'd see what big, bold Jim would do up against a real gun. She'd see, too. When he'd ring the doorbell, they'd sort of jump apart, wondering who it was. Jim would come to the door, and he ought to let Jim have it right then and there, the dirty, cheating, lying, sitting around saying, "I don't want to talk about it, Nan," waiting to be coaxed, and she had coaxed him, bringing up things about the raid that had been printed in the newspapers along with a picture of Jim. He didn't want to talk about it, but once she got him started, she couldn't stop him. He'd gone on and on, practically crawling around the floor, and then he'd stopped, and the sweat had broken out all over his red face. He didn't say anything, just looked at Jim. And he, Benny, had put a hot record on the phonograph. He'd had enough of Jim showing off. But she just sat there looking at Jim. Benny knew that night what was going to happen. Her and Jim and him out of it. It had always been like that for Jim. He got everything. In high school, he was elected captain of the basketball team. He was a junior class president. He was the one the girls were always looking their eyes out at in the halls. When other guys had pimples, Jim didn't. When other guys had to grease their hair to keep it out of their eyes, Jim's yellow hair was crisp enough to stay where it belonged. When other guys' pants needed pressing and they forgot their dirty fingernails, Jim didn't. Korea Jim. Even in the war, he'd come out the big stuff. It wasn't Benny's fault he'd never been sent over. The Army didn't say, "Would you like to go to Korea and be a hero?" They said you were doing your part just as much in the recruiting office. He thought he'd been lucky, until Jim came back with all those pretty ribbons and his picture in the paper. Jim, who'd always had everything, and now this. And Nan, too. Well, he wasn't going to get away with it this time. He wasn't going to have Nan. Nan was Benny's girl, and had been for almost 2 years. Jim hadn't meant anything to her those years. Just one of the gang in Korea. And Jim wasn't going to come back and bust up Benny and Nan. He could get plenty of other girls. Just because he'd been Nan's fellow in high school before the war didn't mean he could walk back in and take over, not after leaving her for 2 years. None of that mattered now at all. There was only one thing counting. Nan, his girl, Benny's girl. Jim was going to find that out tonight.
0: He was there at the white cement steps, the familiar steps. He climbed the steps without breaking the firmness of a stride, without trying to be quiet. He wasn't afraid of Jim. He pushed the buzzer once, hard and firm and not afraid, like he'd been pushing it for 2 years since he ran into Nana at a USO party. It happened the way he knew it was going to, a wait, while she and Jim jumped apart and she smoothed their hair, wondering who it could possibly be. And then the footsteps of a man coming to the door. Benny's hand gripped tight on the gun in his pocket. Holding tight that way kept his stomach from jumping around. The door opened suddenly before he was quite ready for it to open. And Jim was standing there, tall and lanky in the dim hallway, peering out to see who was standing outside. Not expecting Benny, not expecting him at all, because his face came over with a real surprised look as he said,
2: "Well, for Lord's sakes, it's Benny."
0: Benny didn't say anything. He stepped in, and Jim had to stand aside and let him pass. Nan was standing near the archway. He didn't say anything to her, either. He simply stood with his hands in his overcoat pockets looking at her. He didn't even take off his hat. He couldn't, not without letting her see how his hands were shaking. Nan started talking the minute he came in. She was mad. Her eyes were like sparklers, and her words came out of her mouth like little spits of lead. His hand was so tight on the gun that his fingers ached like his heart. He wanted to cry, to bawl like a kid. But he wouldn't, not with Jim standing there like he owned the parlor, like he was head of the house, waiting to see what this peddler wanted. And Nan was saying, "What are you doing here, Benny? You know very well I was busy tonight. I told you that. Now, what's the idea of coming here when I told you I was busy? And at this time of night..." He had a feeling she'd been saying it over and over again. He wanted to laugh at her, to laugh and laugh until he doubled up from laughing. But he just stood there listening to her until Jim said,
2: "Shush, Nan."
0: He said it sharp, like he was giving orders to a soldier. Benny looked at Jim then. The way Jim had said it, you'd have thought he was nervous. Like he knew why Benny had come and that he didn't want to have it happen to be shown up in front of Nan. Jim said,
2: "Why don't you take off your things and join us, Benny? We're just sitting around waiting for Nan's folks to get home from the club. Come on, Benny. We'll have some jive. I brought Nan some new records tonight. Swell new Basie. Have you heard it?"
0: Shaming him because he never brought any records to Nan. Jim didn't stop talking. He kept coaxing him like Benny was a little kid, asking him to have a soda with him, just like Benny was still a high school kid instead of a man. Hero Jim, the plaster saint, acting like he never had a slug of gin, trying to make her think he was a Galahad and Benny a no-good bum.
2: "Why, I was just telling Nan, we hadn't seen you for a long time. Wondered what had happened to you. Why you didn't come around."
0: "Yeah, sure. Rubbing salt in the wounds, acting like he and Nan were married, trying to show Benny up for an outsider." Nan stopped Jim, a hard, icy crust of anger around her soft red mouth. "What do you want, Benny? If you have anything to say, say it and get out. If you haven't, get out." Her voice was like a whip, and Jim said,
2: "Oh, you shouldn't have said that, Nan. Benny's come to see you."
0: "I told him I wouldn't see him tonight. He knew I was busy tonight. I'll tell him now to his face what I told you. I don't ever want to see you again. Now get out."
2: "Nan."
0: Jim's voice wasn't steady. He twisted some kind of a smile at Benny.
2: Come on, Benny. Sit down. Let's talk everything over. Now, Nan didn't mean it. We're all friends. We've been friends for years. Now, sit down and have a soda."
0: Benny brought his hand out of his pocket then. He had a smile on his face, too, but it hurt his mouth. He had a little trouble getting his hand out of his pocket and holding onto that thing at the same time, but it came out. And the gun was still in his hand. Jim saw it, and he had sweat on his upper lip and above his eyebrows. He was yellow, just like Benny had known he'd be. Korea Jim, Hero Jim, was scared to death. Jim's voice didn't sound scared. It was quiet and calm and easy.
2: Well, where'd you get that, Benny? Let me see it, will you?"
0: Benny didn't say anything. He just held the gun. Sweat trickled down Jim's nose. He laughed, but it wasn't a good laugh.
2: "Well, what do you want with a gun, Benny? Might hurt somebody if you aren't careful with it. Come on, let me see it."
0: He'd had enough.
3: Hero Jim standing there like a dope, like he'd never seen a gun before. Now was Benny's time to laugh, but the gun made too much noise. Nobody could have heard him laughing with all that noise. Even if Nan hadn't started screaming, standing there, her eyes crazy, her face like an old woman's, just screaming and screaming and screaming. He only turned the gun on her to make her keep quiet. He didn't mean that she should fall down and spread on the floor like Jim. They looked silly, the two of them, like big sawdust dolls, crumpled there in the rug, scared to death, scared even to look at him. That's the way a hero acted when a real guy came around, like a soft, silly girl lying down on his face, not moving a muscle, lying on his face like a dog. Room was so quiet, he could hear the beat of his heart. Oh, he'd had enough of their wallowing, of their being scared. He said,
4: "Get up. You look crazy lying there. Get up."
3: Suddenly he shouted,
4: "Get up."
3: Then, louder,
4: "Get up! Get up!"
3: Scared to death, scared to death. The gun made such a little noise dropping to the rug, his fingers couldn't hold it. They couldn't get up. They could never get up. He hadn't meant to do it. He wouldn't hurt Nan, not for anything in the world. He loved her. She was his girl. He wouldn't kill anyone. He hadn't. They were doing this to get even with him. He began to shout again, "Get up! Get up!" But his voice didn't sound like his own voice. It was shaky like his mouth, and his hands, and the wet back of his neck. He started over to take hold of Jim and make him stop acting like he was dead. He started one step, and that was all. Because he knew that whatever he said or did couldn't make them move. They were dead. When his mind actually spoke the word, he ran, bolting from out of the house, stumbling off the stoop, down the steps to the curb, and there he retched. When he was through, he was too weak to stand. There were lights in most of the houses. You'd think the neighbors would have heard all that noise, would have come running out to see what was going on. Well, they probably thought it was the radio. If they'd come, they'd have stopped him. He didn't want to kill anyone. Even Jim, just scare him off. Oh, Nan couldn't be dead. She couldn't be. She couldn't be. She couldn't be. He sobbed the words into the wind, in the dark, in the dead brown leaves. He sat there a long, long time. When he stood up, his face was wet. He rubbed his eyes, but the rain came into them again, spilling down his cheeks, filling up, overflowing, refilling. He ought to go back and close the door. The house would get cold with it standing wide open, but he couldn't go back, not even for his gun. He started down the street, not knowing where he was going, not seeing anything but the wet, dark world. He no longer feared the sound and the shadow behind him. There was no terror as bad as the hurt in his head and his heart. As he moved on without direction, he saw through the mist the pinpricks of green light in the night. The police station. He knew then where he was going, where he must go. The tears ran down his cheeks into his mouth. They tasted like blood.
5: A powerful story indeed. And now, Nelson, what's the second story like?
0: Quite different, Ben. This one is a light-hearted, and to me at least, delightful fantasy by Virginia Swain called Aunt Cassie.
6: It was odd, Edward Alden thought, as he struggled with his dress tie, how one little old lady, really very kind and well-intentioned,

0: the wrong way. All this, too, in front of a guest. That the guest was only that nincompoop boy, John Nesbitt, whom Eileen thought she was in love with, made it worse, not better. In front of Johnny, Mary had called Aunt Cassie an old dodo, and Eileen a hysterical little fool. And he, Edward, had shouted at them both to keep quiet, and when they wouldn't, he'd rushed out of the room and slammed the door. Well, only Aunt Cassie had behaved like a perfect lady. She had come teetering on her dainty feet into the room where Eileen was entertaining Johnny, and said in the careful diction acquired in 1875 at the Oxford Female Seminary, "Eileen, dear, your great-uncle Horace is standing behind you there. He wants to tell you that in our family, young ladies never sit up after 10 o'clock with young gentlemen to whom they're not engaged." Eileen had given one blank look and then begun to cry, and her parents had come running. Mary, with a horrified look at Eileen, sobbing and crumpled on the sofa, had made a lot of unintelligible clucking sounds, shot a glance of pure hatred at Johnny Nesbitt, and turned to Edward in a way that showed she meant him to deal with this, Aunt Cassie being his aunt, not hers. Aunt Cassie caught her look and turned to Edward, too. She said, "But you understand, Eddie, it's not my opinion, only Uncle Horace's. He's been trying for days to tell Eileen, but I met him in the linen closet yesterday, and he said that since you were all too stubborn to see or to hear him, I'd better tell her. He said, 'Tell that girl. That's not the way to catch a husband.'" Her voice was sweet and low, and she smiled with innocent affection upon them all. It was then that Mary had called her an old dodo, and Eileen had stopped whimpering and begun bawling, and he had yelled at them all and gone out and slammed the door. He could recall how Johnny had sat like an ugly gingerbread man in his brown suit, bolt upright, at his end of the couch. He was still annoyed with Eileen. It was embarrassing for the kid, of course, but she had been trained for 12 years in the proper way to deal with this crotchet of Aunt Cassie's. And she should have risen to the emergency last night. When Aunt Cassie came to live with him, Eileen was 6, and they'd explained everything to her. If Aunt Cassie spoke to someone who wasn't there, she was only dreaming and you ignored it. If Aunt Cassie pointed out to you someone that you couldn't see yourself, you said yes, politely, and remembered that old ladies live a great deal in the past, and sometimes it makes them happier to pretend that persons who are gone are still around them. Eileen had accepted it like a good little sport, and together the three of them had weathered 12 years of Aunt Cassie. She was a decent old girl in every other way. She mended all their clothes and made spiced pickles and jellies and kept herself attractive with nice old lace and rather coquettish dresses of gray and lavender. She had her own money. Not much, but enough to pay her own way. Yes, he had to admit, pushing his starched shirt flat and watching it buckle out again, she paid a little more than her own way. If she weren't helping with the household bills, he couldn't have afforded to buy that second-hand car for Eileen's graduation present last June. Also, her doing the sewing gave Mary more time for her club work. But he acquitted himself of any mercenary motive for having Aunt Cassie in his house. He was fond of her, and she had done a good deal for him when he was young. But by heaven, if she was going to upset Mary and Eileen... Oh, now, suddenly, his anger veered around. Eileen needed a good talking to. Oh, she was a nice girl, but Mary spoiled her rotten. She had no sense of responsibility, no gratitude. She'd been downright unpleasant tonight about his taking her car, which he himself had given her as a graduation present. He was going to take it regardless, with his own car in the shop, and this insurance banquet 20 miles away, there was nothing else for him to do. When he'd given up trying to keep his shirt front flat and had brushed his hair for the 5th time over his bald spot, he walked across to the chest of drawers and pulled out a whiskey bottle from under a pile of shirts. He took a good long pull at it. Then he filled a flat silver flask and put it in his hip pocket and put the bottle back in the drawer. When he went down to the dining room, the three women were standing there waiting for him. Mary, rather quiet and shamefaced, came across and hunched his dinner jacket up in the back over his collar and patted him. Eileen looked sulky. She cast a young, disdainful eye over his gala costume and said, "You be careful of those brakes, Dad. The car shouldn't be driven that far until they're fixed. There's ice all the way to New Canaan, and they haven't sanded it yet."
1: "I'll be careful," he said,
0: looking at the decanters in the sideboard. It was going to be a cold drive, and if he took a little shot from one of those, he'd have his flask intact for the evening. He let Mary help him on with his coat and hand him his gloves. He stiffened his knees, and somehow that made his shirt front pop. But he walked masterfully to the sideboard and poured himself a drink.

0: Aunt Cassie said.
1: My goodness, there's Betsy.
0: There was silence for a moment, except for the noise Edward made in swallowing his whiskey suddenly.
1: Must seem funny to you, Nettie, to hear your mother called Betsy. I know that Yankee preacher she married always called her Elizabeth, but down home, she was Betsy.
0: She turned slightly away from him toward the doorway.
1: Yes, Betsy? What is it?
0: Again, there was silence. But in the silence, the three of them, Mary, Eileen, and Edward, turned against their wills to face the door. After 12 years, you'd think they'd stop doing that. Aunt Cassie was nodding her head and then shaking it.
1: Oh, yes, Betsy, I know. He's drinking too much spirits. It's bad for his blood pressure. He ought to let the stuff alone when he's going to drive a car.
0: She paused.
1: Yes? Yes, I know you died before automobiles became common. Nowadays, the police will arrest you if they catch you driving when you're drinking. Betsy, have you seen much of Mother lately?
0: Edward set the glass down on the edge of the chest so that it tottered and fell off, spilling a few drops of whiskey on Mary's prized oriental rug. He glanced at her and saw that she looked angry, but whether with him or with Aunt Cassie, he couldn't judge. He seized his gloves again and went out in a hurry. He had to check his pace for front steps because they were slippery. Road wasn't so terribly slick. Once out of town, he stepped harder on the gas and said to himself that there was no danger so long as he didn't have to use his brakes suddenly, and he wouldn't have to, for there was nobody else on the road. He'd just have time to make his appointment if he got up speed. He began to hum to himself. He took a back road north of Darien, which cut 4 miles off the trip. People avoided it because it was narrow, and one point crawled for some distance along an edge of a ravine. That made him laugh. He knew that road like a book. He felt good and warm inside and competent. His headlights cut a brave swath in front of him. Going was wonderful, smooth as glass where the ice covered the ruts he had met there the last time. He was going to get to his banquet on time. The lights that cut across him from the curve ahead blinded him completely. The roadster jerked and waltzed and skittered and dropped into space. Later, when he pulled himself out from under Eileen's wrecked car, his first thought was to notify the state police.
2: Well, that guy hadn't even stopped.
0: He made his way back home. He was dry enough. At least he felt dry. Perhaps because his clothes were frozen. Even his shirt stopped popping and stood out like a balloon in front of him. During the last mile, when he was really beginning to feel somewhat light and giddy, he steadied himself by thinking, oh, Eileen will have a fit seeing me coming in looking like this. But he was so glad when he turned into a street and saw his home that he forgot the ruined roadster in the gorge, the criminal carelessness of the fellow who had pinned those sons on his fender, even the lurking suspicion that if he had not taken those 2 big slugs of whiskey and an empty stomach, he could have checked the crazy dancing of the sliver. He climbed the steps, went into the house. The hall and front parlor were dark. The women used the back parlor after dinner, Mary busy at her needlepoint, Eileen poking a tune out of the piano, and Aunt Cassie darning socks or reading beside the gas fire. He tried to shrug off his outer coat, but it wouldn't leave him. When he reached to take off his hat, he remembered that it was icebound somewhere in a hollow between Darien and New Canaan. He struck numb, stiff fingers against his shirt front and saw that they made no impression on it. All right, then. He'd go back into the back parlor as is. Wait till they heard what had happened to him. He'd have to buy Eileen another car, only fair when he had ruined hers. As he went through the front parlor, he thought of last night and Johnny Nesbitt and wondered why he'd let it perturb him. There was nothing to worry about. Mary loved him. Eileen loved him. 2 delightful women who made up his life. From behind the double doors, he heard conversation. Eileen said,
1: oh, it was mean of him to take my car tonight. He knows Johnny and I always go to the movies on Saturday night.
0: And then Mary said rather feebly, he thought,
1: well, he did have to go to that dinner.
0: Edward took a step forward and stood in the wide doorway. The women were at the other end of the long room. For a moment, he thought Eileen had seen him, but she couldn't have because she dropped her eyes calmly again to her hands lying listlessly in her lap. There was only 1 lamp burning in the room beside Mary's chair. He felt deflated because nobody had looked up and cried out with horror at his battered appearance. He crept into the shadowy end of the room and sat down close to the dull glow of the grate. But still they didn't notice him. Eileen was absorbed in her own discontent. She turned back to face her mother and said,
1: Why couldn't you have picked me a better father, Mother? You must have been a darn attractive when you were a girl.
0: He turned in agony to look at Mary. But she wasn't looking shocked or angry, only puzzled and a little sad. And she said,
3: Well, Eileen, it may surprise you, but he was considered very attractive, too, when he was young. And I couldn't foresee Aunt Cassie, you know.
0: Well, he could bear no more of this. He sprang from his chair and strode toward them into the circle of the lamplight. Mary, he said. Mary, I'm here. I had a wreck, but I got home all right.
3: Nothing happened. Eileen went on pacing up and down, and his wife didn't raise her eyes from her embroidery. There was a light tapping of feet on the hardwood floor outside the parlor door. He knew it was Aunt Cassie, and he was annoyed because he wanted to get this straightened out with Mary and Eileen. Aunt Cassie was just inside the door now, and she said in her bright social manner,
4: Well, Liddy, how is it over there? When you see Uncle Horace, tell him to pay me a visit. Was there anything particular you want me to tell Mary and Eileen?

0: You can turn up the lights now. You can look around you. Nobody is there, really. Everything is all right, isn't it? Tonight we have heard Nelson Olmsted telling two stories, Homecoming by Dorothy B. Hughes and Aunt Cassie by Virginia Swain. What can we expect next week, Nelson?
1: Two stories, Ben, which are quite different. Zona Gale's rather wistful story of a man with a frightening imagination. It's entitled Evening. The next is by H.G. Wells, entitled The Flowering of the Strange Orchid. And believe me, it is strange. Join us if you're up to it.
0: You have been listening to Sleep No More, an NBC Radio Network production directed by Daniel Sutter. Mr. Olmsted's albums are recorded exclusively for Vanguard Records. Until next week, when Nelson Olmsted will again be here in person, this is Ben Grauer, bidding you good night.

0: I came across Mr. Kipling in the meadow by the church. If I've painted that spire once, he said, I've painted it a dozen times. He offered me an apple pie. An artist needs inspiration, he explained. Golden shortcrust pastry, delicious apple filling, and just the right amount of sugar sprinkled on top. 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
7: 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The hermit knows of them all. Turn out your lights. Turn them out. Ah. Have you heard the story, The Search for Life? Eh? Then listen while the hermit tells you the story.
8: Yes?
9: Hale, don't you think it's time you stopped for a while? It's getting awfully late.
8: Just a moment. I didn't notice what time it was there.
9: Come on, I have a nice warm supper ready for you.
8: Well, I'll lock the laboratory door and be right with you.
9: I wish you wouldn't work so hard, Hale.
8: You mustn't worry about me. The research scientist has to work hard.
9: I've barely seen you these past few weeks. You've never worked this hard before.
8: And I've never done anything like this before. Here, let me seat you.
9: Thank you. What are you doing, Hale?
8: Vera, have you been in my laboratory?
9: I only went in the other day to clean up.
8: I didn't notice that you had cleaned up. Looked the same to me.
9: You came back before I had a chance to do any cleaning.
8: But being somewhat of a chemist yourself, you studied my notes, eh?
9: Well, they were there on the desk. I couldn't help but read them. Hale, you must stop it. Stop this experiment immediately.
8: What I'm doing is nothing more than other men have done before me. The creation of the elements the body needs to live on and on. Yes, possibly the chemical inoperative procedure for the recreation of a dead person.
9: Recreate a dead person? Well, that's impossible.
8: Why is it? Why is anything impossible if you know the cause and effect and the properties that make it up?
9: Hale, drop it, please. Don't go ahead with this thing. If you succeed, you'll control a thing that was never meant to be controlled.
8: Yes. I shall control death.
9: And the world will bow to you, flock to you at first. And then they'll grow to hate you and despise you for what you've done. They'll seek you out and kill you. Because if death was not to be, someone else would have changed it aeons ago. Hale, you must stop this experiment before you get...
10: Coming.
9: Why, Court Mander.
10: Hello, Nada. I came as soon as I received your message from Mr. Browson.
9: Come in. Oh, I'm glad to see you, Court. You know, I've tried for almost a week to get in touch with you. In here.
10: I've tried equally hard to make contact with you. You're a celebrity now.
9: Oh, you don't do so badly in that laboratory yourself. Won't you sit down?
10: No, thanks. I can only stay a few minutes. Hale Browson is rather exacting since he's perfected his experiment.
9: Oh, let's not talk about him. I seem to be afraid of his very name. Bringing dead people back to life. Doing miracles.
10: I'm his assistant. You're not afraid of me?
9: Someone I've known all my life, grew up with? Oh, don't be silly. Of course I'm not afraid of you.
10: Well, Nada Arling, the actress. I never believed it'd be like this.
9: You doubted my sincerity? Or my ability?
10: No, I never doubted either. But that night 6 years ago when you went away, why... Well, that's the way I've always pictured you.
9: I've never forgotten that night, Court.
10: Nor I.
9: I wish we could have had this meeting when I first arrived.
10: Then you're leaving?
9: I must, Court.
10: But why? Is it always going to be like this?
9: I said 6 years ago, if I ever married, it would be you. But I can't turn back now. I have contracts.
10: Doesn't the fact that something inside both of us is slipping away mean anything to you?
9: Our youth is slipping away, and that's the only thing I have.
10: Our relative proportions and understandings are what I meant.
9: That's not true. Because I'm Nada Arling and you're assistant to Hale Browson, the new creator, even that can't change
10: it. I don't like my position, Nada.
9: That of waiting for me or as a research scientist?
10: Both, but I'm afraid of the latter.
9: I'm surprised. Mr. Browson's discovery has made him the most important person in the world. And you're basking in every glory that's his.
10: That may mean a great deal to you. But to me, it's something horrible. I only accepted the position as Browson's assistant for one reason.
9: You accepted him? It was the other way around.
10: No. He told me what to expect. But I was willing to chance it then. Now I know I was wrong. Already it has begun to show itself. We're going to work the other way.
9: The other way? To work against creation?
10: Yes. Hale Browson gave his discovery to the world, thinking its greatness would overshadow any evils it might give rise to. And instead, its evils have overshadowed its greatness and has gone beyond control.
9: God, what you contemplate is murder.
10: There's no alternative, Nada.
9: Oh, what of the good you've done?
10: Good? You haven't seen some of those old people we treat continually. We give them life when their souls cry out to die. That's what we're doing. And everyone calls it good.
9: You've changed, Court. I didn't know.
10: I'm sorry, Nada. I shouldn't have come here. You know how I feel about you. I'm entering another world, and you are the only thing that remains between me and... Well, I can stop now. Leave Browson. You and I could go where no one knows us.
9: Oh, that'd be running away, Court. Something that never solved anything. I know what to expect as I am now. I'm realizing an ambition. And I can't give it all up in a moment.
10: No. I guess you couldn't. I should have known. Where does your tour take you?
9: My boat leaves for South America at 6 tomorrow morning. Court.
10: Yes, Nina?
9: I want you to promise me something.
10: All right.
9: That you'll forget Hale Browson and what you plan to do. Will you promise?
10: All right. Yes, I promise.
9: I hope you mean that.
10: Oh, I do. I do mean it. Are you going to board your boat tomorrow morning?
9: No, later this evening. They're giving me a reception, and when I leave there, I'm going directly to the boat.
10: I see.
9: Leaving so soon?
10: Yes, I have to be getting back.
9: Are you going to tell Mr. Browson tonight?
10: Tonight? Why, that's what I'm going to do now. I'll probably see you with the boat later.
9: Well, why such an abrupt departure? I wanted to... Strangely yet.
10: Good evening, Mr. Browson.
8: Of course. What on earth brings you here at this hour of the night? I wasn't expecting you until morning.
10: I had to talk to you.
8: Come on in. Must be rather important to bring you away from Miss Arling. Sit down.
10: Thank you.
8: Quite upset about something.
10: I am.
8: What's on your mind, Court?
10: Do you mind if we close that door?
8: I certainly not. I'll close it. There. Now, what's troubling you?
10: Hale, Have you told Mrs. Browson what we intend doing?
8: No, I haven't. Naturally, I haven't told anyone.
10: Good. Hale, before we start allowing them to die when they should, I'm going to kill Nada Arling and bring her back to life.
8: But why? Why should you want to kill her? You're going to marry the girl.
10: That's what I had hoped. But it's all changed now.
8: And why have you come to me? You know almost as much about the procedures as I.
10: Yes, that's true. But I don't know what chemicals not to use in order that her brain will remember only to a certain point and not beyond.
8: She won't marry you?
10: No. Her career is more important to her than I am.
8: You know this is murder.
10: But I'll bring her back to life.
8: And in so doing, you intend creating her mind so it will forget its former fame?
10: That's what I came to see you about.
8: Hmm.
10: So far, our creations have been with everything but the mind. That we've been unable to change. When we brought people back to life, their memory patterns remained the same. Now, I know you've been carrying on further research along this line.
8: Court, I have. My first experiment was tonight.
10: What was the result?
8: Just a moment, and I'll show you. Come with me to my laboratory.
10: Who was it?
8: Oh, a derelict who had died. Now, just a moment before you enter. The experiment wasn't entirely successful. I brought the subject to life easily enough, but his brain... Well, you shall see.
10: What was that?
8: Wait until I snap on the light.
10: In a cage. Looks all right. Doesn't seem to be anything wrong with him.
8: Don't go too near that cage. He may look all right, Court, but I assure you he isn't. Look at his eyes.
10: Yes, they have a wild, starry cast to them.
8: And it's gibberish. What does that sound like to you?
10: It's almost like an animal.
8: Yes.
10: He wasn't insane before he died.
8: No, he died of a heart attack.
10: Well, then how did he become like this?
8: I reconstructed his brain exactly as it was. But the brain must manufacture something of its own that I don't know about. The only way I have of keeping him in that cage is to charge the bars with enough electricity to kill an ordinary man. It only stuns him.
10: Well, for heaven's sake.
8: What you see behind those bars is not a recreated human being, but a prehistoric man of gigantic strength.
10: I wish we had some other place to work. That thing gets on my nerves, jabbering and growling.
8: I can't let Varia know about this. We'll just have to stick it out, Court.
10: Oh, this formula of yours.
8: Yes?
10: We've been over it 1,000 times, and still the answer's the same. Now, shut up.
8: Court, please. Don't do that again. If he should break loose with the outer door locked, we wouldn't have a chance.
10: Well, why don't we kill it?
8: With what?
10: Well, we could use a gun. Wouldn't have to go near it to kill it that way.
8: Varia would hear. And besides... I couldn't do a thing like that.
10: I'm not so sure I couldn't.
8: Well, we'll find a more humane way than that.
10: And it's getting late. Time for me to go. I told Nada I'd meet her at the dock. Nada?
11: Cole, I thought you'd wait on the ship.
10: No, it's best this way.
11: I was rather hurt the way you left me this evening.
10: I'm sorry, Nada. Well, come. Sit in the car a few moments. It's warmer in here.
11: Oh, I'm so glad you came down. So glad I was able to see you again before I left.
10: Nothing could have kept me away.
11: This will be a long trip.
10: Yes, it will be.
11: Of course. Is there something wrong?
10: No.
11: Is there something troubling you?
10: No.
11: I just touched your hands. They're like ice.
10: Well, it's just chilly down here, that's all.
11: I was half afraid of you a moment ago. When I looked in your eyes, they seemed to be staring at me oddly.
10: I want to remember you in case I...
11: Yes?
10: In case I don't see you again.
11: Oh, we'll see each other again, Court. I'm sure of that.
10: So am I.
11: You know, I've waited ever since we got in the car for you to tell me about Mr. Browson.
10: Mr. Browson?
11: Your break with him. You made it, didn't you?
10: Break? Oh, yes. Yes, I told him just what I was going to do.
11: Oh, such a weight lifted from my mind. Now I can leave without being afraid for you.
10: Yes, that's right.
11: That's all past now. When I come back from this tour, it'll be to the young scientist I knew 6 years ago.
10: Remember that. Remember that.
11: Good. You look so strange.
10: Remember the past, Nada.
11: Good. What are you doing? Carl!
10: Nada, don't struggle, please. Just breathe deep. This poison is sure. I'll wake you soon. Oh, Nada, wherever you are, hear me. Believe me. You're the only life I have. I'll bring you back. But you must remember only the past. You must remember things as they were before. You must remember only...

0: Later, Arlene slumps over dead. Will court man to succeed in making her remember only the past? What will happen when he brings her back to life? And the medieval monster in Hale Brousen's laboratory, what about him, eh? The hermit will tell you before the night is done.
1: Now the hermit again.
0: Court Manda has brought Nada Arling to Hale Brousen's laboratory. Mr. Brousen is making preparations for the final operation on Nada Arling's brain.

0: clamps ready. Cord, place your fingers here while I put these clamps. Now, not too much. Tear apart.
1: I'm holding it. Will those creases smooth out when I let go?
0: Yes, when I inject these chemicals. There. Clamps are in place. Now for the injections of this fluid. I'm ready for that now. Gently, gently. Now release your fingers slowly. Slowly. Careful. Careful.
1: Oh, his growling frightened me.
0: These clamps slipped when you moved. I have to put them back on again.
1: You cause anything more like that to happen, and I'll take the shotgun and blow your head off.
0: Hold your hand steady. If we expose the tissues too long, it will die again. We'll have everything to do all over again.
1: Here, I have it down again.
0: Steady, steady. Now, forget him. Now, just a second. We'll be ready for the solution. Now. That does it. Release the pressure slowly. Slowly.
1: Right.
0: See? The creases aren't coming back. Hurry. Hand me that piece of her skull that we cut away.
1: Here it is, in this case.
0: Ah, you bored all the holes in it so we could fasten it down in place?
1: They're ready.
0: Now help me again. We must replace it exactly as it was cut away.
1: I marked it.
0: Good. Ah, yes. I see the marks. Turn it just slightly. There. Hold it in place while I fasten it.
1: That monster grabbed his cage and the electric shock made him scream.
2: The lights! Court, they're dimming! Court, he's holding onto the cage and shocking the current! I can't see the work! I stopped the surgery, our work is useless. Do something quickly!
1: Oh, the lights have gone out now. Must have caused the fuse to blow.
0: We haven't any time to waste. Do something, man. That thing. Is he free?
1: No, he's still in his cage. He's on the floor. Electricity must have stunned him.
0: Look over there. There's a candle. Light it quickly.
1: Yes, I see it.
0: Quick, bring it here. We must finish this operation. My fingers are growing numb holding this tissue in place.
1: If we can finish before that thing in the cage comes too. Can you see by this candle?
0: Oh, I must.
1: Hurry. I think I hear him stirring in his cage.
0: Can you see if he is?
1: No, there isn't enough light to see that far. With the cage intact.
0: I didn't have time to look. There. I have one clamp in place on the skull. I'll have another in a moment.
1: What was that?
0: I didn't hear anything. Here, hold the candle closer.
1: Nada's coming, too. I can see her breathing.
0: I must hurry. We still have to bandage her head. Oh, I can't seem to get this other clamp through the hole in the skull.
1: Her breath is coming faster and louder now. I can hear it.
0: Watch where you're holding the candle.
1: I can hear her breathe, Hale.
0: Once I get this fastened, the rest will be easy.
1: Breathing so loudly, I... Hale, behind you!
0: What? The man! He's out of his cage!
1: He's coming toward us, he'll kill us!
0: Wait! We're your friends! Wait! We're going to help you! See? Come! Come, follow me!
1: Hale, Nada!
0: She's going to be all right for a moment. We must get him back to the cage. Now, that's it! Come along! Cord, he's watching you and Nada. He's motioning for you to get away from Nada.
1: Watch out, Hale! He's reaching for you!
0: He's crushing my arm. Cort, quick, there's a hypodermic needle on the table. Get it.
1: Yes, I have it. He's watching me now. Look. Look what I have here. This will make you feel better. Come just a little closer.
0: Get him with that needle. His fingers are crushing my arm.
1: Come on now, just a little closer. I won't hurt you.
0: Let go of me. Let go. Cort, get him with the hypo quickly. Cort, he looks like he's listening to something. He's loosening his hold on me. In a moment, I might be able to pull free.
1: He's staring at.
0: Cord, look. Nada is getting up from the operating table.
1: No. No, she can't. The operation isn't finished.
0: Use the hypodermic for her, Cord. Hurry before she stands up. See? She's sitting up now.
1: Nada, lie down. Lie down. Oh, get back, you.
0: He doesn't want you to go near her.
3: Man.
1: Nada. Speaking.
3: Man from the past. We are going back, you and I. And we will take Cort Mander and Hale Browson with us.
0: Cort!
3: Man from the past, bring Mr. Browson here.
2: Cord, do something! Help me!
3: Cord, Mander, try to move.
4: I can't move!
3: No. You want to, but I now control your will.
2: Beg him, let me go! He's killing me! Poor Proctor, I didn't bring her here! Have her make this inhuman monster let me go!
3: Hale Browson, you must die.
2: No, no, you can't do this to me. It's murder!
3: You have murdered many.
2: But it was different. It was the only way.
3: Man from the past, you must hurry. I'm not much longer for this earth.
2: Fingers! They're crushing my head! My head! My head!
3: Man from the past, you would be dead. You're not for this world. They brought you back against your will. Court Mander, you spoke of shooting this man. Where is the gun?
5: In the gun rack. On the wall there.
3: Get it. Bring it here. Point the gun at that poor mixed up soul of yesterday with the body of today.
1: No. No.
3: Now, so that he may have peace and rest, pull the trigger.
1: No.
3: Pull the trigger, I say. I haven't much more time. Court Mander, you and Hale Browson have been violating the eternal law. Man is born to die, and die he must. Your soul will never rest in this world, but it will never come back. There is one more shot in the gun, Court.
5: Yes, Nada.
3: Hand the gun to me.
5: Yes, Nada.
3: I must lie down on the table here. Stand in front of me.
5: Yes, I am here.
3: This is the end of the world you created. Now we may all rest in our grave.

0: Sarah Browson's cries go unanswered. Hale Browson and Court Mander are dead. They will bring no more dead back to life. No. Turn on your lights. Turn them on. Pleasant dream.
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0: So, you are Mr. Samuel Donaldson.
1: Yes, sir. Happy Sam, they call me.
0: Yes, I know. I have friends who think your television program is very funny. I do not.
2: That's a living, Professor Strager. Now, may I see the mechanical man I'm giving away as the jackpot prize on my show next week?
0: It is not a mechanical man, Mr. Donaldson. The correct word is robot. R-O-B-O-T.
2: I know.
0: This robot is a supreme achievement of our electronics division. We've worked on it for 6 years. We'll do whatever it is instructed to do. I simply do not understand how the management of this corporation can think of giving it away to this public, this magnificent mechanism.
2: Oh, look, Professor. This corporation sponsors my TV show. We're on 1,246 stations. We're telecast in three-dimensional color. And the Happy Sam Show is the number two favorite in the country. The sponsor thinks it would be a good advertising gimmick to offer a super jackpot prize, a mechanical man, a robot. And I never argue with a sponsor. Now, please, may I see what I've come to see?
0: All right, young man, I have no choice. Come on.

0: There it is. Experimental robot 23.
1: Brother. He's really something, Professor. 6 feet tall. Shiny metal. Flexible fingers. Say, how does he work?
0: Very simply. His electronic controls respond to ultra-high frequency waves which emanate from this microphone box. Speak into the microphone, though. Robot will do whatever you order him to.
1: Anything?
0: Virtually. Robot 23 has an electronic brain. Try for yourself, here.
1: Okay. Sing Sweet Aline.
0: Really, Mr. Donaldson, what a ridiculous request. Think the best scientific brains in the country work for 6 years? For...

0: Mine.
1: Oh, it really tried to sing.
0: He's very clever, Professor. Hey, watch this. Pick up that broom in the corner and sweep the floor. Oh, boy, the housewives who watch my program will love this. What? I'll be darned. Look at there. He's doing it. Okay, stop sweeping. What a gadget. What a giveaway. Now, let's see, something for the kiddies, and I'll... Hey, what is that?
1: That kitten is the pet of Dr. Broderick of the physics laboratory, and I assure you, you cannot give that away.
0: I don't want to give the kitten away. I just want a little heartthrob on the show for the youngsters. Here, kitty. Come here, kitty. Kitty. Come here, kitty. Now, kitty. Now, down the floor you go. Now, down the floor. Go ahead. And we'll show how gentle and friendly our jackpot prize robot is with pets. Now, give me the mic.
1: Mr. Donaldson, what are you going to do now?
0: Okay, Robot 23, go over to the kitten, pick it up, and pet the kitty. Nice kitty.
2: Meow. Meow.
0: Look at that.
2: Meow.
0: Isn't
2: meow.
0: That sweet?
2: Meow.
0: Boy, what a camera shot on the air. Hey, what's he doing?
3: Robot 23, drop the kitten. Drop the kitten.
4: Drop kitten.
5: Oh, poor Tabby.
0: Why, he killed a kitten. Broke its neck.
1: He tried to pet it, and he killed it. Well, you see what comes when fools play with science. No good will come of giving this robot away to the public. I warn you, no good will come of it.
0: Ladies and gentlemen, hello, this is Happy Sam the Happy Man, welcoming you to another half hour of mirth and melody. Boys, how about a fanfare? Thank you very much. Now, you know that every week for the past 4 weeks, our grand super jackpot has been growing and growing. At this moment, these are the sensational prizes in that jackpot. A free rocket plane trip for two to Paris, flying in the new 150-passenger luxury rocket cruiser at 60,000 feet, only 3 hours and 10 minutes from New York to Paris. A kitty atomic-powered sports roadster, the automobile that never needs gas or oil. It runs almost forever. A Krylon man suit tailored to your measure. Krylon is the wonder fabric guaranteed to last 100 years. And with this suit, a special set of 14 different Krylon chemical colors. Dip that suit in the color you prefer. Wear it, then change the color with another rinse. The suit is always pressed, always perfect. 14 suits in one. A complete wardrobe on your back. And the one thing money cannot buy, more money. Yes, $10,000 cash. Now, those are our jackpot prizes. And now, tonight, we add one more prize. A prize so fantastic and wonderful, nothing like it has ever been offered to a lucky winner before. This prize is a supreme achievement of modern science. It is an entire retinue of servants in one amazing machine. It is a slave to your every command. And here it is, Michael the Mechanical Man. Thank you. And now to determine who wins this giant jackpot and who wins this mechanical marvel, Michael the Mechanical Man, 1,000 slaves in one amazing machine. Now, as you know, ladies and gentlemen, each and every one of you millions of people watching this program on your visit screens are receiving this program via microwave. And now, our computators are in action. They are channeling every microwave reception on this program. When the spinner disc stops, if your television set is on, if you're the lucky person, you win the jackpot. Wait. The computator has finished. The end-air signals that the spinner disc is slowing down. And we have a winner tonight. We picked up a set who had us tuned in. Our pretty model is walking across the stage with a name. Thank you, honey. And now, here it is, the name you've all been waiting to hear. 423 North Glencoe Boulevard in Martin Hills, New York. Apartment 5B. Mr. John Hanold.
2: Mr. Hanold. My practiced medical eye, judging from the smile on your face, tells me that you're pretty happy that Mrs. Hanold is being released from the hospital today.
6: No, it's not only that, Doctor. Don't tell me you haven't heard of my other good piece of luck. Everyone in town's been calling me for hours before I left for the hospital.
2: Another good piece of luck? No, I haven't heard.
6: Why, I won some fabulous prizes on the giveaway show, including $10,000.
2: Oh?
6: That means your bill's going to be paid. And I also got a trip to Paris and a mechanical man and Lord knows what.
7: That's wonderful. I congratulate you. However, I think I would forget that trip to Paris for a while.
6: What?
7: In fact, wait a few hours before telling Mrs. Hanold about your good fortune.
6: Oh, what, Doctor?
7: Mr. Hanold, after your wife's illness, she suffered a nervous breakdown. She became mentally unstable, but she's pretty good now, thanks to what the hospital has done. However, when you take her home, she must feel she's returning to her normal life. And winning $10,000 prizes isn't very normal.
6: Oh, I see.
7: The main thing we want to avoid is a relapse.
6: Mm-hmm.
7: She should have a few neighbors who can drop in and see her now and then.
6: Well, there's Miss Barton, Virginia Barton. She lives in the apartment next to us on our floor.
7: Oh, yes, yes. Your wife mentioned her occasionally. Do they get along all right?
6: I think so. Why?
7: Nothing. I just wondered. Well, Mrs. Hanold's waiting for you. I know you're very anxious to get her home. Nurse, have Mrs. Hanold come in, please. I think in another month or so she'll be fine. Oh, here she is now. Hello, Mrs. Hanold.
6: Mary, darling, am I glad to see you.
8: Hello, John. Hello, Doctor.
7: Yeah, what did I tell you? Doesn't she look fine?
6: Oh, she certainly does.
8: John, how good it is he going home. I'm as excited as a schoolgirl.
6: Well, now, don't get too excited. You got to take it easy for a while.
8: Is that what the doctor says? He's such a worry bird.
7: You do what your husband says, Mrs. Hanold, and you'll just be fine.
6: See? Doctor's orders.
8: I promise. Thank you, Doctor. You'll be very kind.
7: I'll drop in from time to time to see you. Well, goodbye, Mrs. Hanold.
6: Goodbye, Doctor. All right, dear, let's go. Let's go.

0: John, I can hardly believe it.
1: Well, the doctor told me to wait until you got home before telling you.
0: $10,000.
1: And the trip to Paris. Think of it. Oh, I hope we can take it in the summer during my vacation.
0: And a mechanical lathe, John. Where will we put it?
1: Now, wait, honey. You're not supposed to get excited. Oh, that boy. Who can help it?
0: The crazy things they give away.
1: Oh, I'll see who it is.
2: Hello, John.
1: Oh, hello, Virginia.
2: Who is it, darling?
1: Why, it's Virginia.
2: Mary, I just had to come and tell you how wonderful it is. Your being back and all those wonderful prizes.
0: It was very nice of you to come in, Virginia. And thank you for the supper you prepared for my homecoming.
2: I was delighted to, darling. When John asked me...
0: John asked you to?
2: Well, yes, he was so happy you were coming back. But John doesn't Mary's being home call for a celebration. Can't we have a drink?
1: Well, I don't know, Virginia. Mary's supposed to get rest. Still, well, I suppose one sip won't hurt. But I'll have to go out and get something, though. I'll be right back.
2: Oh, darling, when you get your prizes, I'll have cause to be jealous of you. Cigarette?
0: No, thanks. Jealous? Why?
2: Well, you'll have two men, John and the Robus. Poor little me, a bachelor gal all alone. You know, I really think you ought to give me one of them.
0: Which one would you like to have?
2: Darling, what a silly question. The mechanical man, of course. He doesn't drop ashes on the rugs. He'll wash the dishes and put out the cat. He'll never argue.
0: You're lying to me. Why, Mary, you're serious. What did you expect me to be?
2: I don't understand.
0: But I do. In the hospital, I began to understand a lot of things. I know the doctors thought something happened to my mind. But all that happened was that it became very clear, very sharp. And for the first time... I began to think clearly.
2: Darling, I think this excitement's been too much for you. I shouldn't have come in.
0: Because I was here? Is that why you shouldn't have come in?
2: You're wrong, Mary. Everything you're thinking is wrong.
0: John would come to the hospital only once a day.
2: But he was working.
0: Some days he wouldn't come at all.
2: Mary, you know he has to go out of town on business in a while.
0: I knew many things. I would lie in my hospital bed and the shadows would whisper to me. They would say, where is John now? While you lie in an antiseptic bed in a hospital room that is as cold as a surgeon's knife, cutting your memories to pieces.
2: You frightened me.
0: Don't go. John will be back in a moment.
2: I have a headache. I've got to go.
0: But what will John say when you're not here? You poor darling. You poor, sick Mary. Yes, walk out on me, Virginia. Leave me alone. But I'm not alone as I was in the hospital. I'm home now, my home. And I'm near you. Near enough to kill you. If only I could think of how to do it.

0: but quite a guy, isn't he?
1: He looks something like the Tin Woodman of Oz I used to read about.
0: Well, I doubt so that he can do any of the things they said on that program. Now, my guess is you'll have to sell him for junk or give him away to some kids. Well, let's see. The directions say, turn on the racket switch for power, and then just talk into the microphone. Use simple phrases and precise instructions. Well, what shall I tell him to do? He's your boyfriend.
1: Tell him to move the green chair about 2 feet back in the corner.
0: Okay. Move green chair back 2 feet into corner.
1: John, he's walking.
0: That's the darndest thing I ever saw. Look. Well, you did it. He's going to be all right.
1: John, does he have a name?
0: A name? Don't be silly.
1: He must have a name. He's almost like a person.
0: What does he talk to? What is your name? Your name. Do you have a name? I see. He can't talk.
1: Don't ask him a question. Tell him to tell you. Do as the directions say.
0: Tell me your name.
2: Experimental Robot 23.
1: Robot 23.
0: Kind of gives me the creeps.
1: Oh, he's wonderful.
0: All right, you. He can't stand there staring at us. There's nothing for him to do around here.
1: The poker, that steel poker in the fireplace.
0: What about it?
1: He looks so strong. Tell him to bend it.
0: Bend it? Oh, Mary, that's solid steel. He's just a tin toy with electronic nerves.
1: Please, John, tell him.
0: But, honey, he'll probably get a short circuit or something, straining himself. Then we will have to junk him. Oh, all right. Bend poker there. Bend steel poker. I see, just picked it up. But nothing's happening. Bend it. Bend it. You see, I told... Good Lord.
1: He's bending the steel as if it were taffy.
0: And did you see that? Why, it's almost as if... As if he threw it down, disdaining of showing off.
1: Why did you turn him off?
0: He's dangerous, Mary. Dangerous and frightening. I'm going to dismantle
1: him. No.
0: Now, wait, don't get so excited about it. You know what the doctor said.
1: Don't dismantle him, John, please.
0: All right. You insist. But remember, Mary, you're not to give him any orders, except when I'm home.
1: Darling, I wouldn't do anything that wouldn't be right for me.

0: 2 o'clock. Almost 4 hours until John comes home. Lock the door. And now to make him come to life again. Speak to me. Say to me, hello, Mary.
1: Hello, Mary.
0: Hello, Robert 23. How nice of you to visit me. Every day you visit me. Why do you do that, tell me? Because I love you.
1: Because I love you.
0: Because you love me. Oh, Robert 23, how handsome and strong you are. And you are mine. You do what I want you to do. You are my slave. Say to me, I am your slave.
1: I am your slave.
0: That vase that Virginia gave me last year, there, the blue one. Destroy that vase. Thank you, Robert 23, very much. Of all the things in the world I have, you are the most wonderful. Because you love me and obey me and would do anything for me. Anything. Oh, the door, someone there. It can't be John. It's much too early for John. I'll see who it is and you will wait for me. Wait, as you always do.
2: You.
0: Hello, Mary. I'm sorry to disturb you.
2: What do you want?
0: This package was delivered to my door.
2: Something you probably ordered by phone. It's marked 5D, but your name's on it. Should have said 5B.
0: Yes. Yes, from the grocery. Oh, is that the mechanical man standing in the living room?
2: That is Robert 23. Does he really work? He's awfully big and clumsy looking.
0: He's come to visit me. He's mine. He doesn't love you. Doesn't love...
2: Of course not, Mary. Of course not. I'm sorry to have disturbed you. Is there anything I can do for you?
0: No, no, nothing. Go away. You saw her, didn't you? Say, yes, I saw her.
1: Yes, I saw her.
0: She's the one I hate. And John, John is the one I love. And you, you love me. Say... I love you.
1: I love you.
0: You must destroy her the way we destroyed the vase. Now that you've seen her, you know my secret. And you will kill her for me because you are my slave. Say, I will kill her.

0: Hello?
1: John, this is Virginia.
0: Oh, hello, Virginia. It's a pleasant surprise. Why are you calling me?
1: It's about Mary.
0: Mary? Has something happened? What is it?
1: I rang your doorbell a few minutes ago. One of Mary's packages had been delivered to me by mistake. She came to the door.
0: Yes?
1: She acted very strangely, particularly when I asked about the mechanical man, the robot.
0: Well, what do you mean, Virginia, strangely?
1: She wouldn't let me come in and look at him. She said he didn't love me.
0: What?
1: She was in a strange mental state. John, are you sure she's all right?
0: Virginia, listen, the robot wasn't moving or doing anything, was it?
1: Not that I could notice. But Mary's attitude and her odd remarks...
0: I knew I shouldn't have accepted that tin monster. Well, I'll get home as soon as I can, Virginia.

0: Dr. Rosenblatt, this is John Hanold.
1: Oh, yes, Mr. Hanold.
0: A neighbor just called me. Mary's acting strangely. I'm worried.
1: I don't understand, Mr. Hanold.
0: Well, we won some prizes on a TV show a few days ago, and one of them was a mechanical man, a robot.
1: Oh, yes, you told me about it.
0: Well, a robot, in my opinion, is a dangerous gadget. Well, anyway, one of the neighbors reported that Mary is talking strangely about it. I wonder if you could meet me at the apartment. It'll take me about half an hour to get there.
1: Mr. Hanold, I hope you'll forgive me, but you've got to expect that neighbors with all the goodwill in the world tend to exaggerate the actions of the people whom they've known to have been mentally ill. I'm sure there's nothing to be alarmed about.
0: Yes, but, Doctor, this neighbor is a good friend and an intelligent woman.
1: Well, I've had a lot of experience in these matters, Mr. Hanold. However, to ease your mind, I'll try to drop over sometime this evening or in the morning. We'll have a talk about it. I'm in a meeting now.
0: Well, all right, Doctor. If you say so. Thanks very much.

0: Virginia, this is John.
1: Yes, John.
0: I just spoke to the doctor. He thinks there's nothing to worry about, but... Well, I wonder if you'd do me a great favor.
1: Of course, John. What is it?
0: I've got a few things here to clean up at the desk, so I can't get home right away. I wonder if you'd go in and stay with Mary until I get there.
1: But, John, Frankly, I'm a little frightened.
0: Why, that's silly, Virginia. After all, what can happen?

0: door again, the door. Wait, row the 23, and I'll come back to you. Say, I will wait for you.
1: I will wait for you.
0: Thank you. Thank you, darling. Mary, I wonder if I could visit with you for a while.
2: Why? Why do you want to visit with me?
0: Why, darling, I'm your neighbor. And I thought it would be very nice if we had tea. Don't you want me to come in, Mary?
2: Yes. Yes, I do want you to come in. Come in and meet Robert 23.
0: Mary, he's moved since I saw him last. He was standing by the fireplace when I was at the door before. And now he's by the sofa. Oh, darling, that lovely vase I gave you and John, it's broken. Broken in a million pieces.
2: I had him do it. He did it.
0: He did it. What do you mean?
2: You know what I mean. You and your lies and your deceit.
0: Mary, what are you doing? Why are you picking up that microphone?
2: Robert 23 loves me as I love John. And you won't destroy my love. You won't. Robert 23, don't you kill

0: Virginia, please, please stop crying. Good heavens, what happened?
1: Mary.
0: Excuse me, Mr. Hanover, but I think I can tell you what happened. I'm Professor Strager, one of the men who built that robot. I came to your apartment hoping to persuade you to return the robot. I heard a dreadful commotion inside, called this patrolman in the corner, and we forced our way in here. The robot was moving towards this young lady here.
1: I tried to get away. Wherever I went, it came after
0: me. I cut off the control box and stopped the robot.
1: Mary wanted to kill me, John. Kill me.
2: Doctor, how's Mary? Is she all right?
0: I've given her sedatives, Mr. Arnold. I'll take her back to the hospital in a few hours. All of this excitement. However, I'm sure she'll be all right in another month or two.
1: But she tried to kill me. She tried to kill me.
0: For some reason, she was jealous of you. But now that we know her obsession, we can treat it psychiatrically.
2: And she'll be all right, Doctor. She won't try to kill again. And I think what might have happened to Virginia.
0: Mr. Hanold, nothing would have happened.
3: You see, your wife told the robot to kill, but that was not an instruction the robot could carry out.

0: What do you mean, Professor? You said yourself the robot was going toward Virginia.
1: Yes, of course, because your wife said go to her. A simple physical action the robot is capable of performing due to its directional mechanism. However, the command kill is not sufficiently explicit. The robot cannot kill in general. It must have step-by-step instructions as to how the command is to be carried out. You see, Mr. Hanel, I might put it this way. To strike out blindly, to kill without thinking, requires an emotional drive, the capacity to hate. And that the robot cannot do. It is, after all, a machine, not a human being.

0: 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There's a very sweet sound to cake plums when you have them for afters.
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0: 31 and a half, 32, 33, 35, 40 and 10 is 50 and 50 is a pound. 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
5: This week on The Spaceship...
6: Gosling, tall operative. How are you?
7: Well, I've got a bit of a cold.
6: Oh, get a grip.
7: Okay.
5: In the year 2104, a Federation research cruiser was launched into space. Its mission... to seek out new life. Fitted with wall-to-wall monitoring, every moment on board the Really Invincible 3 Macclesfield Division has been transmitted back to Earth. What you're about to hear took place live a while ago, 70,000 light-years from home.
8: Oh, what a dream.
5: Monday, 7 a.m.
8: I always knew in a past life I was a Viking.
5: Captain Gordon Taylor is coming down with a cold. It is the 457th cold Captain Gordon Taylor has had since leaving Earth.
8: I'm a captain. I must rise above it. You're a Viking, a warrior. A Viking would never let a cold stop him conquering, pillaging. Nor must I. What to wear, okay? Wardrobe wizard, something different to cheer me up. Look good, feel good. Ah, yes, that's the ticket. Yes.
9: Thank you so much for coming.
8: Ah, morning, Karen. Coming to breakfast?
10: Morning, sir.
8: What?
10: You've not got any trousers on.
8: Ah, in fact, I have. These are my new skin-tight, opaque, straight-cut pants.
10: Oh, they're lovely, sir, but, sir...
8: Too much?
10: It depends how much you want us to see.
11: All right, sir. Morning, sir.
12: Oh, what the hell's that? I don't need to see that.
8: A little respect, please, Jackson.
11: I could perform an operation, sir, if it would make you feel more comfortable.
12: Why is everyone standing around? Oh, my God! Sir, as your second-in-command, I feel it my duty to inform you that we can see you.
8: Right, fine. I'll change. I was just trying to cheer myself up.
10: Think of the crew, sir.
11: Yeah, not before breakfast, sir. And when you've changed, sir, perhaps you might pop into the lab. I've got something to show you.
5: Episode 2. Manhood.
8: Well, this better be good, Doctor. The amount of time you've been locked in here lately.
13: Over here, sir.
8: Oh, they are lovely curtains. But I've seen much the same thing back on Earth, in Habitat.
13: No, sir, not the curtains. Look. The secret of life itself.
8: Oh, Clyde, you were right to shield it with a curtain. What is it?
13: It's the human brain, sir. I've recreated it as perfectly as my skills allow, and that's pretty perfect. You can touch it if you want, sir.
8: Oh, right. Oh, yes, yes.
13: Careful, sir. It took me years to perfect every nerve ending, every piece of delicate tissue. It is my life's work. The only thing missing is the breath of life itself.
8: Sorry, a bit of a cold.
13: I'll get a cloth.
5: After 7 years in space, the crew are struggling to maintain morale. 8 a.m. Breakfast in the revolving canteen, with its panoramic views of never-ending blackness.
14: Positivity. That's the key. I've got a cold, but you wouldn't know it. The Vikings were never the sort of chaps to let a cold stop them conquering and pillaging.
10: Oh! Oh, what's that in the distance?
15: Where? We're looking up.
10: Just to the left. It's a speck. Oh, no, you missed it.
14: Well, it'll come round again. In the meantime, let's go round the table and everyone in turn can tell us what's making them feel happy today. Clive 55?
16: I've dyed my hair.
14: Have you? Oh, yes, you have, Clive 55. It's
16: brown.
12: Wasn't it brown before?
16: Yes, it's browner now.
10: Oh, look, there, it's coming towards us.
16: Oh, yes.
14: Where?
10: There, it's... Oh, no, it's gone again.
14: Well, I'm not interested in that. I'm interested in what's making my second-in-command happy. Go on, Madison.
12: The fact I'm looking hot.
14: Right. That leather halter top is a little low-cut to be regulation issue, but well done. Jackson, what's making you happy? Jackson?
15: Breasts.
10: Best,
15: because we've got the best breasts. Ship in the universe. And I'm proud to be chief engineer.
14: That's what I like with you. Pride in a job, well done.
10: Sir! Oh, you must be able to see it now. Look!
16: Oh, it's some sort of wooden box.
12: It's going to hit us, sir.
10: Oh!
14: What is it?
16: It looks to me like a floating coffin.
10: Oh.
14: Coffin?
16: Yes, coffin has a dead person in it.
14: Oh. Keep cheery, people.
5: It is a disturbing moment for the crew. But ever the good leader, the captain puts a positive spin on events.
14: Is it a coffin or is it an archaeological opportunity? Let's bring it in, Jackson. Can we use those things? I don't know the technical term. Things you pick up things with.
16: Hands.
14: No, the things you use outside when you're in space.
16: Space hands.
14: That's it. Prepare for a spacewalk. How many people do you need to operate these space hands?
15: It's four hands for every two space hands. That's two people.
14: Right. Well, choose someone to go with you.
10: I'll go with you, Stuart.
15: Patterson.
10: Oh.
17: Approaching the target.
18: You haven't got any suit, Melissa. Not many women could get away with a puffy suit without a helmet, but you can. And then keep it in our suit.
14: Jackson, could I remind you that going commando under a spacesuit is forbidden? This libidinous behaviour must stop.
10: I should have gone with him, sir.
14: Yes, that would have stopped it.
18: Space hands in position, utilising hands now. Oh, damn!
15: What's going on?
18: Oh, I managed to grab your right leg, sir.
14: Well, that's the price you pay for not concentrating. This will be going on your report card.
18: I can't shift it.
17: Hold on, my bag. I'll
18: pull you
17: over. Look at your space hands up my space trousers.
10: You're taking your clothes off, Nick.
16: Well, if it's any consolation, if he does that in deep space, he'll implode in a mess of blood and guts.
18: I need another set of hands out here, sir.
10: I'll go, sir.
14: Sit down, Karen. There'll be no more wandering hands on my staff.
5: 2 hours of struggle later, the coffin is brought inside the ship and laid in state in the lab.
14: Right, let's get this thing open, see who it is.
10: Look, there's a name inscribed in the wood. Ahagahosiik. Jahahaabu.
14: French, eh?
16: No, I think you'll find the inscription has over time become indistinguishable. But if I do this...
10: Oh!
16: All is revealed.
14: Captain Alan Jones. Spaniard, eh? See, in archaeology, a name like that reveals a lot. He was also, I suggest, a captain, just like me.
12: Permission to shoot you, sir.
14: Permission denied.
16: He's not just like you, sir. Look here, at this delicate piece of carving.
10: Oh!
16: As I thought, a skull and crossbones. The man in here was a pirate, sir.
14: A space pirate. Gosh, archaeology is exciting, digging up folks of yesteryear. Come on, get the lid off. Oh. Is this what's to become of us? A pile of bones.
10: Are you all right, sir?
14: Perhaps I'm dying. You carry on, people. At ease. I'll just pop out for a moment.
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19: 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For the first time in his long career, Captain Gordon Taylor feels the need for a chat.
20: Welcome to Counselling Tool. Would you like a cup of tea?
14: Yes, thank you.
20: Please select one of the following. Mm-hmm. Freudian analysis. Relationship counselling. Mm-hmm. Cognitive therapy. Or get a grip.
14: Get a grip, please.
20: Counselling tool operative. How are you?
14: I've got a bit of a cold.
20: Get a grip.
14: Okay.
20: Are you a man?
14: I am, yes.
20: Well, act like a man. Put yourself together.
14: Right.
20: What are you doing?
14: Nothing, I just...
20: Oh, well, don't sit around. Do something. Go on, piss off.
14: Right, thanks. Good, right. Jolly good.
9: Thank you so much for coming.
14: Get a grip.
10: Are you feeling any better?
14: Yes, much better.
10: Oh.
14: You really should try that counselling facility. It really is rather invigorating.
10: Oh, well, I might do that, sir. But, sir, I've just been to the library to see if it has anything about this Captain Alan Jones. I think you should have a look at this.
19: The digitally compressed library is very small, but holds every book ever published in the history of mankind, except Jim Bowen's autobiography, Right Place, Right Time. Karen has uncovered some disturbing details about Captain Alan Jones, a.k.a. Psycho Killer.
10: Pioneers and Pirates, an encyclopedia of space adventures. Captain Alan Jones. Fear of the universe over for his violent seizure of spaceships and the gross humiliations enacted on their crew. He's given a life sentence on Almagast.
14: Almagast?
10: The nastiest, most impenetrable prison in the whole...
14: I know, the only way out there is in a coffin. A lonely burial in the vastness of space. Now we know. The mystery is unravelled. Come on, let's go see how Clive is getting on with his bone analysis.
10: Oh, there is one other thing, sir. A footnote at the bottom.
14: Go on.
10: Apparently, before he died, his tomb was cursed. They say that if anyone dares to open the casket, the dead man himself will come back to life and reap a terrible revenge.
14: It says that?
10: Yes. It also says in small print that the signs of the curse's beginnings are general nausea, headaches, and sweaty palms.
14: Right.
9: Thank you for entering me.
14: Clive, could I have a word?
16: Just in time, sir. Look.
21: Hello?
16: Using detailed analysis of his skull, I've built up what I believe to be an accurate reconstruction of the head, the face, the hair. It's all how I believe our Captain Jones might have looked.
10: He looks like you, Clive.
16: Does he?
14: Yeah, I thought he was familiar. Clive, you've just done a reconstruction of your own face.
16: Coincidence? And here, look, I've also done his arm.
10: Oh.
16: And this would have been what his finger looked like.
14: Right. Now, about this whole reconstruction
16: thing.
14: There's
16: also his foot.
14: Oh. Right.
16: And buttocks.
14: Clive, this has got to stop. I don't want any more of this. That there's a curse hanging over us.
16: A curse?
14: Yes.
16: There's no such thing as curses.
14: Stop it, Clive. I'm sick of archaeology. Just sick of it. The sooner we get this pile of bones back into space, the better.
19: In his fragile emotional state, Captain Gordon Taylor is unprepared to take any more risks and retires to bed early. During the night, however, Clive 55 continues with his work.
16: And now, the final piece of the jigsaw. The breath of life.
19: Meanwhile, Karen Trex pays a visit to the counselling chamber.
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10: Oh, yes, please.
20: Incorrect. Huh? 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Freudian analysis, relationship counselling, cognitive therapy, or get a grip.
10: Cognitive, please.
20: Thank you.
10: Where's my tea?
20: Welcome.
10: Huh? Tools. Tools. Tools. Tools. Tools. Tools. Tools. Tools.
20: Thank you.
10: Ow! Ow! No, there's no cops. No, ow! Ow! You're burning me.
20: Your session is about to begin. How are you?
10: Well,
0: Well, there's this guy, Stuart, and I like him, but I don't think that he likes...
20: Get a grip.
0: Sorry. Right. Well, you see, sometimes I think I'm not very attractive.
20: Are you a man?
0: No.
20: Well, act like a man.
0: Is this cognitive therapy?
20: Therapy's for girls.
0: I am a girl.
20: Wake up and smell the coffee. Look in the mirror.
0: What?
20: Face reality. You know, oil
0: no,
20: painting.
0: Cognitive. No, I want cognitive. Cognitive. Positive therapy.
20: You're no oil painting, but that doesn't rule out living a happy and fulfilled life. Sewing, crochet.
0: This is ridiculous.
20: Charity work. All avenues open to you. Don't sweat the small stuff. Small stuff. Small stuff.
0: What?
20: Sweat. Life is
0: what?
20: To be live. Life is a farce. Ask.
0: No.
20: Ask. Ask.
0: Ask.
20: Cup of tea.
0: Oh! Ow! Help!
20: Ow! £45. Look at your
0: healthy. I can accept
20: this.
19: Karen's counselling session has turned into a nightmare. 2 a.m.
21: Captain?
19: Things are about to get worse.
22: What on earth is it, Clive? This is private time.
21: I'm sorry, Sid. Oh, I like your outfit. You've got an opaque shirt to match the trousers.
22: I'm naked, Clive. I've been in bed.
21: Right, right. Well, I've got some bad news. And some really bad news.
22: Well, hurry up. I've got to get back to my Viking pillaging. Give me the good bad news.
21: Right, the bad news that's quite good is that I finished my reconstructions of everything that was in the coffin.
22: Right. Against orders?
21: Yes. The bad news is it's running the ship.
22: What is?
23: Captain to the bridge!
22: Who the hell is that?
21: You're being called to the bridge, sir.
22: Nobody can call me to the bridge. Only I can call me to the bridge.
21: I really think you should go to the bridge.
22: Oh, what on earth is that?
16: Oh, it's Captain Jones, sir.
22: But he's moving around.
0: The curse!
16: Well, there's no such thing as a curse. I just put the brain in, a few volts of power.
22: I beg to differ, Clive 55. Look at him. You've single-handedly fulfilled the curse. Clive, this is a definite court-martial situation. You've reconstructed the evil Captain Jones, exactly.
24: Except that he's got Clive's face.
22: Exactly, you've created a monster.
16: There's no need to be rude, sir.
23: I'm going to pull all your limbs off. Then I'm going to mash them into a broth. And then eat you all up.
22: Anything else you'd like to tell us about your creation?
23: Come on, crew! Get in your positions! Move! Move!
22: Excuse me, but you are in my position. That's my chair.
23: I think you'll find it's my chair!
22: I can assure you it is my chair.
0: I think it's his chair, sir.
23: All of you, in a line, I am your captain!
24: What's he saying?
16: In a line, I am your captain.
22: Now, just a minute here. Fine. Right, let's line up. Come on, people. Make like what happened to line up. Like a
0: firing squad.
22: Yeah. Or perhaps he's about to humiliate us.
24: Captain, you're humiliating yourself. You can't let this thing take command. There's only one person round here who should take command.
22: Who's that?
24: Me.
22: Right, well, on you go, Patterson. And when you've taken command, I will retake command, and then I can command the ship again. So on you go. Yeah, go on.
24: Okay. I'm going in. Hey, monster boy!
23: What, little missy?
24: Don't little missy me. Have a slice of laser pie.
23: What is it, little missy?
24: My God, the laser bounced off him.
23: Your fight is mine!
22: Clive, are you sure there's nothing else you want to tell us about your creation?
16: No. Well, only that the body is constructed from detensile tungsten fabricat, a tough, flexible, and totally indestructible metal.
23: Line up!
22: So you've created a monster who is totally indestructible?
16: Yes, sir.
22: Was that wise, Clive 55?
16: Oh, I don't know, sir, but it was very clever.
23: Now, hold hands!
22: Sorry?
23: Hold hands! Wait! You should be boy, girl, boy, girl, boy, girl,
22: boy?
23: Well, you look like a girl. Right, come on! Computer, play it!
1: Oh, no, I don't know.

0: You've no rhythm. Look at you all like a load of used tea bags. Keep dancing, you pathetic lot. I'll see better movement in a cemetery.
1: This is quite humiliating.
2: I'd rather
3: That's right. Be positive, Patterson. How often do we get to dance together as a crew? Let's treat it as a bonding exercise.
4: The crew's bonding exercise is about to get even more humiliating as the undead Captain Jones locks them all in the one toilet.
1: No, that's my fault. I said we should have left well alone. I have to question, sir, if you are fit to be captain, bringing a corpse on board.
2: Oh, please, let's not argue. We're a team. Let's just come up with a plan.
5: Yeah, exactly. We can't defeat him by force, so let's defeat him some other way.
1: He's been dead 80 years.
2: Don't be so excluding.
5: Exactly. What we need to do is we need to discover...
3: Jackson, what are you doing?
6: Sorry, sir, I was desperate.
5: To discover his weakness. Clive, you're the scientist. What is the primary weakness of any macho, marauding, undead space pirate?
6: Women.
5: Women, exactly, right. One of you must attempt to seduce him. In fact, go all the way. And then, when the man's at his most vulnerable, play with him emotionally, manipulate him. So, who's going to sleep with the evil, crazed, undead pirate? Any volunteers? Oh, come on, this is a matter of fleet urgency. One of you must be willing and able.
6: I could give it a go, sir.
1: You are so desperate.
2: Ugh! You do it with a bloody undead pirate!
6: I'm doing it for the glory of the fleet.
5: Very noble offer, Jackson, but I think, Patterson, this is your area.
1: Why?
5: Well, there was that outfit we're wearing, and the halter top is especially...
1: What, sir?
5: What was... Fruity. So... Patterson, are you ready?
1: Yes. I can't get out.
6: Oh, I haven't actually tried the door.
5: You're the engineer.
6: Oh, yeah, it's open.
5: Oh. Excellent. Right, Patterson, do your worst.
1: He'll be putty in my hands.
2: Ow!
4: The plan is, on the face of it, sound. But there is one thing Captain Taylor has overlooked.
7: There is something else I didn't tell you about my creation, sir.
5: Oh? Go on, Clive 55.
7: Well, I reconstructed him in as much detail as I could, but there is one item I left out.
5: What's that?
7: A penis.
5: Clive? Are you saying that even Patterson may fail to make
7: it? Yes, sir.
5: Well, why didn't you say so before she... Well, there's only one thing for it. You must reconstruct him a penis. Perhaps he'd be less angry if he had one. Any man would be angry without a penis.
7: Well, there is a danger, sir, that I can see.
5: No, nonsense. No, you just don't want to get your hands dirty.
7: But at least a man without a penis is flawed, sir, and may at least lack some confidence. My concern is if we give him a penis, he will be unstoppable.
5: I know from experience, even men with small penises lack a certain confidence to make decisions. So, no penis at all must make him a very, very indecisive captain.
2: What do you want to do, sir?
6: Perhaps we should construct him a very, very tiny penis.
7: Oh, I'd say leave the penis off altogether.
5: This is a very, very tricky situation. Penis, no penis, tiny penis. Yeah. He's still in charge of the ship.
2: Stop talking about penises. The world does not revolve around the male penis. All I know is we have sent Melissa out there and she doesn't know what she's up against. Oh, not up against. Who knows what will happen? We need to tell her.
8: Thank you for entering me.
9: On top of my basic wage, I expect an allowance for makeup, clothes, and a free monthly subscription to Laser Cannon Weekly. Mm-hmm. I expect you to listen to my advice.
3: Excuse me. Sorry to interrupt. What are you doing, Patterson?
9: Offering my service as second in command.
3: You can't.
9: I can. He's a better captain than you are.
3: But he's a monster. He's undead. He smashes and grabs and thieves and pillages.
9: Yeah, but at least he's got balls.
3: Actually, he hasn't.
0: Right. I've got a little plan, Missy. Let's go.
9: Where to, sir?
0: Planet! There!
9: Well, it's more of an asteroid.
0: Asteroid! Let's ram it!
9: Ram it, sir?
0: Of course! It's time to play chicken! We go fast, full throttle, right into it!
9: That's the plan.
0: Great, isn't it?
10: Well, that isn't that so smart now. You backed the wrong captain. Go on, Clive. Tell him the scientific explanation of what will happen if we fly into that rock.
11: We'll die.
10: Exactly.
0: You bunch of cowards! What are you, men?
10: We are men.
2: And women.
10: And women, and we'd like to stay that way. So
0: fly into the rock!
10: Let's do it for the captain. That's right, Karen. Karen Patterson, all in position. I'll just stand over here.
2: Setting coordinates for the, rock.
0: Activate boosters.
6: Boosters activated.
0: Faster! Faster!
10: I know this is all very macho and everything, flying into a rock like you don't care.
0: Faster!
9: Classic man with no penis syndrome.
0: Right, you lot, stop cowering and stand up. You're all going to die. No. I think I'm going down with something. Oh, I got a cold. I don't feel good at all. Actually, it's flu.
1: It's just a little cold.
11: A head cold, of course.
0: I need to lie.
1: Oh, typical man gets a little cold and falls apart.
9: Literally.
10: Is he dead?
6: He's dead.
1: Crisis over. I am regaining control of the ship.
10: Excellent. Right. Well, now I will regain control from you. Jackson, turn left.
6: Right, sir.
4: Normal service has at last been resumed.
5: So, you see, if it wasn't for me, the undead captain would still be alive. Well, undead instead of dead. Isn't that right, Clark?
7: Oh, yes. You sneezed on my brain.
5: Yep.
7: My perfect brain. You infected it with germs.
2: So it was the captain all the time?
7: Yes, it was his fault.
5: Come on, let's give every bit of him a good send-off. He's a lucky man. Not many people get two funerals.
12: Airlock sealed.
5: Send him back into space, Jackson. I think I've learned a valuable lesson today.
7: Cover your mouth when sneezing.
5: Not that, Clive, but I've learned not to dig up dead bodies. I should stick to what I'm best at.
1: What's that?
5: Being a captain.
1: Oh, right.
5: Well, actually, that's not what I do best. What I do best is sleeping, then captaining.
7: Well, you might want to know, sir, that I did reconstruct him one more thing. A music system. So as he drifts for eternity, his music goes with him.
5: Ah, lovely touch. He's dead, after all. We must treat him with respect. Okay, get rid of him, Jackson. Right, everyone, after all that excitement and trauma, I think some musical therapy is in order. 8 o'clock, yes, in my quarters.
4: Another day on the Macclesfield cruiser has come to an end.
10: Okay, let's lighten the mood. Forget about all those undead corpses floating around the universe. And 1, 2, 3. Keep in tune, Jackson. Keep in tune.
6: Sorry, sir.
4: For the crew of the Really Invincible, the journey goes on. In the spaceship, Captain Gordon Taylor is played by James Fleet, Stuart Jackson by Paul Barnhill, Karen Trex by Rosie Cavaliero, Melissa Patterson by Emily Joyce, and Clive 55 by Neil Warhurst. Captain Jones is played by Simon Treves, the therapy computer by Joanna Tinsey, and the narrator is Nicholas Bolton. The spaceship is written by Paul Barnhill and Neil Warhurst, and is directed by Sally Avens.
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1: I wouldn't be caught in an alley with a derby hat. Or with one of those light, snap-brimmed ones, either. Look. You know what this thing is? It's an automatic pistol. It's not a Rod, a Roscoe, or a heater. You know where I keep it? In my desk drawer. I can't speak Chinese. I think most policemen are very nice fellows, very efficient, generally courteous, almost always intelligent. I get along with them beautifully. I don't know any stool pigeons. I have never hit a woman in my life. Nobody has ever called me a private eye or a Seamus, or however you pronounce it. And I do not indulge in rapid-fire slang. Oh, and for your information, a pistol does not go ka-chow. I will now fire a pistol so you can see. This is how a pistol sounds. You probably could put that sound into words, but I submit that it definitely would not be ka-chow. Would it? Well?
2: Fool.
1: I must admit I do have a secretary. Mrs. Radabaugh.
2: Well?
1: Come in, Mrs. Radabaugh.
2: Well?
1: This is my secretary, Mrs. Radabaugh.
2: What do you want?
1: Mrs. Radabaugh, how many jewel robberies have I solved? We may take that to mean none.
2: You ain't had any jewel robberies.
1: Precisely. Do you recall any cases involving beautiful Oriental maidens, Mrs. R?
2: I do not.
1: Any in which I was kidnapped by counterfeiters?
2: Listen, I'm busy, Mr. Kramer.
1: Now, Mrs. Radabaugh, if I propose to you...
2: Huh?
1: ...that you and I take an automobile trip to an obscure village in, New Hampshire, to investigate the murder of an elderly recluse, what would you do?
2: I'd quit.
1: Ah. And what do you consider the most exciting of all the cases I have handled as a private eye?
2: A what?
1: You see? A private detective, investigator, Mrs. R.
2: You haven't had any exciting ones, and I wish you'd stop calling me Mrs. R.
1: Thank you, Mrs. Radabaugh.
2: I'm going home early this afternoon.
1: Are you?
2: There's a parent-teacher's meeting.
1: How soon will you be leaving?
2: As soon as I finish typing the minutes of the last meeting.
1: Very well, Mrs. Radabaugh.
2: Don't forget to lock the door when you go.
1: No, the business of a private investigator is not all gunplay and beautiful blondes. There are occasional blondes, yes. But they all seem to want divorces or to escape divorces. And a startlingly high proportion of them are not beautiful. I have never fired my pistol in anger since I became a private detective. I have looked through a number of transoms. And I have guarded wedding gifts a few times. I have even helped a police officer make an arrest of a man who stole safety razors from a drugstore. In my younger days, well, I suppose I was a roughneck. I bummed all over the country. I've seen the insides of not a few jailhouses. Met some very interesting people. But now in my fat 40s, I'm content to have this small office and do odd jobs for people at a price and relax. Going already, Mrs. Radabaugh?
3: Not Mrs. Radabaugh.
1: Oh, excuse me, sir. Isn't Mrs. Radabaugh out there?
3: I didn't notice.
1: Well, I, what can I do for you, sir?
3: You're Mr. Kramer, aren't you?
1: Yes, sir.
3: May I sit down? Thank you. You're a detective.
1: Yes, sir.
3: Yes. I would like to engage you.
1: I am open to suggestions, sir.
3: Yes. You find out things.
1: Sometimes I do, sir. At least try to find out.
3: I want you to find out something for me.
1: Good.
3: Your fee...
1: Why, we can discuss that later, sir. When I know a little more about what you want me to do.
3: All right.
1: Would you care to give me your name? In confidence, of course.
3: I don't know what my name is.
1: I beg your pardon?
3: I don't know what my name is.
1: Oh, an amnesia case, I take it. I mean, you want me to find out who you are.
3: No.
1: Well, I was going to say that the police... What did you say?
3: I'm not interested in knowing who I am.
1: Well,
3: My name's not important anyway.
1: I'm afraid I don't quite understand, sir. Just what was it you wanted me to find out?
3: I want you to find out who murdered me.
1: I beg your pardon?
3: I want to know who murdered me. So you can be punished.
1: But my dear sir, you're not...
3: Oh, yes. I am.
1: You are what?
3: I'm a ghost.
1: I see.
3: Please don't use the telephone, Mr. Kramer.
1: I wasn't going to.
3: You were reaching for it. I suppose you were going to call the police and tell them that you have a crazy man here. It wouldn't do any good. Because, you see, if the police were to come in here, I'd just disappear. You'd look very foolish.
1: I see.
3: I see you don't believe me, Mr. Kramer. Let me show you. I'll disappear. You see?
1: You know what? You did disappear.
3: Yes. Of course.
1: I don't believe in ghosts.
3: You mean you didn't? Well, I'd like to have you start at once, Mr. Kramer. I want to know who murdered...
2: I thought I heard you talking. Why, there's nobody here.
1: I was talking to myself, Mrs. Radabaugh.
2: Well, I must say, shooting pistols, talking to yourself... Where'd this money come from?
1: What money?
2: $100 bills. 1, 2, 3, ick.
1: What?
2: You got sticky red paint or something all over them.
1: Well, it wasn't red paint. But it was real money. From a man who disappeared. Well, I said a private detective's life wasn't exciting. It looks as if it's going to be now. But I don't know how I'm going to find out who murdered a man who doesn't know who he is, nor when or where he was murdered. Do you? I don't even know where to start. I've been sitting here since 3 o'clock this morning. I say to myself, did that man come in here, or did I dream it? And then I see the $300 bills on the desk in front of me. And they're real enough. So I didn't dream it. Yes?
4: Mr. Kramer?
1: Yes?
4: You didn't dream it.
1: What?
4: You didn't dream it.
1: I said that.
4: Yes, I heard you.
1: Oh?
4: Perhaps I'd better come and talk to you some more. Yes, I think I'd better. I'll be right there. I'll be right there.
1: This is... Who is...
3: Good evening, Mr. Kramer. Yes, I think we'd better talk some more.
1: But look here. You were just talking to me on the phone. Where were you?
3: What difference does that make? I don't really mean to haunt you, Mr. Kramer, but I am very anxious, you understand.
1: No doubt.
3: I remembered something.
1: Oh?
3: Yes. I remembered where I was murdered.
1: Look, I mean...
3: Mr. Kramer, you seem to think that I'm trying to deceive you or something.
1: Well, no, but... Well, really, I've never talked to a ghost before.
3: Really?
1: There must be some rational explanation of this, Mr.
3: I gave you my explanation, sir. You're not afraid by any chance. I don't frighten you, I hope.
1: No. I don't think I'm afraid, really. I'm just not used to this sort of thing.
3: Oh, you will be before we get done. I was going to tell you where I was murdered. Perhaps that'll help.
1: All right. Where?
3: It was near Lyndale, Utah.
1: Lyndale, Utah?
3: That's on the Union Pacific.
1: I think I've been through there.
3: Oh, have you?
1: Isn't that near where the branch line to Bryce Canyon turns off the main line?
3: Yeah, I believe it is. You think that'll be of any help?
1: You never know. You don't remember when, I suppose.
3: No, but I may remember later. Really, meeting you has been very stimulating. I feel that you're going to be successful, Mr. Kramer. I've tried so many years to find him.
1: Well, that's good. Now, let me see. We might place the time of your...
3: Murder? My death.
1: Yes. How old would you be?
3: Really, I haven't the slightest idea.
1: Well, I suppose I can wire the authorities at Lyndale and ask them about any unsolved murders they have a record of.
3: That's a fine idea.
1: We may solve this problem of yours a good deal more quickly than I hoped.
3: Good. Good. Oh, the money I left...
1: It was a little messy.
3: I'm so sorry about that, but all my money is like that. That is, as long as I have it. It dries, though.
1: Oh, yes. Yes.
3: If you need more...
1: Later.
3: Good. Whenever you want it, ask for it.
1: You'll excuse me, I know. But where does this money come from?
3: But I don't know. I seem to have a great deal of it. It's no use to me, of course, so... You find the man who murdered me, and you can have it all.
1: Well, thanks. What are we going to do with this man when we find him, though? The evidence of a ghost in court.
3: Yes, I thought of that. I couldn't very well testify, could I? Even if I am the most interested party.
1: So what?
3: Well, I thought that perhaps you might take care of that, Mr. Kramer.
1: Just how do you propose I take care of that?
3: Mr. Kramer, I know more about you than you might think I do.
1: Oh, do you?
3: I know, for example, that you're quite unscrupulous.
1: So?
3: Yes, sir. Quite.
1: Well, what then?
3: You'll be getting a very large fee, Mr. Kramer. And for that fee, I thought perhaps you might undertake the job of executioner.
1: You did.
3: The man will be guilty, you know. You'll only be carrying out a just sentence on him.
1: Committing murder myself.
3: Oh, no. Nobody ever called a hangman a murderer.
1: No, thanks.
3: I'm sure you'll change your mind, Mr. Kramer.
1: I doubt it.
3: I told you, I know you a great deal better than you think. And there's a large sum of money involved.
1: How large?
3: You name it.
1: In advance?
3: Whatever you say.
1: $1 million.
3: All right. sure that'll be enough.
1: I don't like being kidded, Mr. Ghost.
3: My dear sir.
1: All right. If I see $1 million in currency on this desk tomorrow morning, you bought yourself an executioner.
3: Aye.
1: Provided I can find the man.
3: Oh, you'll find him, Mr. Kramer. And then you'll execute him.
1: Well, I...
3: Just one thing, Mr. Kramer.
1: Yes?
3: I think you ought to swear.
1: All right. I swear.
3: I take that very seriously, Mr. Kramer. I shall see that you carry out your part.
1: I looked up when he said that. And there wasn't anybody there. I don't know what you think of me. I don't know whether you think I'm crazy or what. Talking to a ghost. You expect people to scream and run and be afraid of ghosts. That's the natural reaction. The one you're conditioned to by ghost stories and all that sort of thing. But you must understand that that's the natural reaction only when the ghost suddenly appears to you and waves its arms and you happen to be in some lonely, deserted spot at midnight. But when a man walks into your office and sits and talks to you for a while and then casually tells you he's a ghost and then proves it to you, well, you see, you're not frightened. Well, I was wondering a little, too, what you thought about my agreeing to be an executioner. Well, take it or leave it, friend. What would you do? See what I mean? I never made any boast of being an angel. I've been a pretty rough character in the old days, bumming around the country. And just between us, friend, this murder won't be the first one that I've... Well, let's leave it there. And you know, I'm not so sure that I will knock the gentleman off. As the bad boys say. I'll have $1 million, won't I?
3: I take that very seriously, Mr. Kramer. I shall see that you carry out your part.
1: I wired Lindell, Utah about unsolved murders. The telephone woke me up next morning early.

0: This telegram here for you. Collect. Shall I pay for it?
1: Where is it from?
0: How do I know?
1: Well, pay for it and read it to me.
2: Answer the phone, so I came over.
1: What? Oh, you.
2: You had an answer from Utah.
1: It said there wasn't any unsolved murder there, my friend.
2: Yes, I know.
1: What about that?
2: You should have let Mrs. Radabaugh read you the rest of the telegram.
1: What?
2: There was more to it.
1: There was?
2: Perhaps you'd better call Mrs. Radabaugh back.

someone answer the phone. Where is that woman? Do you know what the rest of the message was? Where'd he go? Radabao. Answer that phone. Oh, that woman. No, Mrs. Radabao was not in the office when I got there. Someday I shall fire that woman out of hand if she keeps up these high-handed tactics. And what does she do with her telegram? I looked all over the place. It wasn't on my desk, it wasn't in the wastebasket, it wasn't on the floor. If that woman took it with her... You know, one of the worst things about me is an absolutely ungovernable temper. I haven't had an outburst of real red flaming rage for years. It's a good thing I haven't. I could feel it coming on now, though. I could get my hands on her. I ripped through her desk. Compact. What did that old hag want with a compact? I threw it against the wall. Candy bars. Carbon paper. What did she do with that telegram? I went back into my office. When I went out of that office, my desk was clear. There wasn't a thing on it but a blotter and my desk stand with the two pens. Now...

0: Did you ever see $1 million? Well, you're likely to use your mind if you ever do. I nearly did. 20s, 50s, $100 bills, stacks and stacks and stacks. And I couldn't help it. I picked it up and loved it. I got up to my elbows in money. I just wanted to feel it. $1 million. I was chuckling and giggling to myself. I'd forgotten all about the telegram. And I heard a voice.
1: How untidy, Mr. Kramer.
0: I jumped back and dropped money all over the place.
1: Your hands.
0: I'm sorry, I...
1: You've got blood all over them.
0: I'm sorry. I was excited. I'll wash it off.
1: No. Wait.
0: What?
1: I brought you the telegram.
0: Oh, the telegram.
1: Didn't you say you'd been in Lindell?
0: Oh, yes. I've been through there several times.
1: I thought you did.
0: Why did you ask that?
1: I was wondering if perhaps you might not have heard about my death or...
0: Or what?
1: Oh, nothing. I'm sorry, but we have to explore every angle, don't we?
0: I fully intend to, sir.
1: Good. Good. There's $1 million there.
0: That's wonderful.
1: Just remember, you haven't earned it yet.
0: I'll earn it, never fear.
1: Yes, I shall see that you do.
0: What about the telegram?
1: Oh, I'm sorry. Here.
0: Thanks. I was anxious to see what... Only unsolved mystery here. Several years ago, unidentified hobo killed by train. Well, that couldn't be you.
1: Yes, it could.
0: It says killed by train.
1: No, I was murdered.
0: Well...
1: I was a hobo.
0: Well, so was I once, but...
1: But what?
0: I didn't get murdered.
1: No, I did.
0: And you think this man is you?
1: I know it is.
0: I don't know how we're going to prove that.
1: I'll tell you.
0: Well?
1: When I recognize the man, that'll be proof, won't it?
0: But you said you didn't know who did it.
1: I'll know when you find him.
0: Now, look. This leaves us right where we started.
1: No, not exactly.
0: I'm afraid it does.
1: I'm going to find the man who murdered me. Or rather, you are, Mr. Kramer.
0: I don't know where to start.
1: Think, Mr. Kramer. Please, think.
0: I just think it's impossible.
1: I don't.
0: Suggest something, then.
1: You're the detective.
0: Go to Lindell?
1: Would you want to go to Lindell?
0: Why not?
1: Well...
0: Why not?
1: There's a line of poetry I could quote to you. Never send to know...
0: Never mind poetry.
1: Well, then we don't need to go back to Lindell, do we?
0: You take your money and get out of here.
1: Oh.
0: You hear me?
1: You'd forgotten all about it, hadn't you?
0: I don't know what you're talking about.
1: Yes, you do. But you didn't even think of it when I told you the place.
0: Well, I didn't know.
1: You just forgot. Well, you know the murderer now?
0: It wasn't murder. It was an accident.
1: Well, the man died. I mean, I died.
0: Well, that doesn't make it murder.
1: In my book, it does, Mr. Kramer.
0: Well, I didn't mean to...
1: Meaning hasn't got anything to do with it.
0: We were just arguing in the freight car.
1: I remember very well now.
0: Yeah, just talking.
1: And we drank that bottle. I remember.
0: And the train was going slow.
1: Just crawling along.
0: And we got to arguing again.
1: About Herbert Hoover.
0: I didn't even know your name.
1: I knew yours. I'd forgotten it, but I...
0: And then we started a fight.
1: That insane temper of yours, Mr. Kramer.
0: And you hit me.
1: I remember.
0: And I got up.
1: Yes.
0: All I did was push you out of the car. How was I to know what happened?
1: I fell under the wheel.
0: Anybody could fall out of a car going that slow and not get hurt at all.
1: I died.
0: But I tell you, I didn't mean to. I didn't even know.
1: I'm sorry, Kramer.
0: What are you going to do about it?
1: I'm not going to do anything. I'm a ghost.
0: Well, then...
1: You've got a job to perform, though, Mr. Kramer.
0: I won't do it.
1: Oh, yes, you will.
0: I won't.
1: Yes, you will, Mr. Kramer. Sooner or later, because I'll be with you, Mr. Kramer, wherever you go, until you do. Every second...

0: I'll be with you, and you'll do anything to escape me. But there's only one way, Mr. Kramer. Only one way. Well, that poetry I started to recite to you. Never send to know.
1: I know. Never send to know. For whom the bell tolls.
0: It tolls for thee. Yes, you were a little too eager, Kramer. Well, the pistol's in the drawer there.

0: You have listened to Quiet Please, which is written and directed by Willis Cooper. Kramer, the man who spoke to you, was Ernest Chappell.
1: Then Nancy Sheridan played Mrs. Radabaugh. Edgar Staley was the other man. The original music for Quiet Please is composed and played by Albert Berman. Now, for a word about next week's Quiet Please, here is our writer-director, Willis Cooper.
2: My story for you next week is a true ghost story about colonial days in America, one that really happened. Shall we call it Meeting at Ticonderoga?
1: And so, until next week, I am quietly yours, Ernest Chappell.
0: Quiet Please comes to you from New York. This is the Mutual Broadcasting System.

0: Oh, come in, Smithers. What is it? Speak up, boy. Orange juice.
1: No, sir. New Kellogg's Rise and Shine.
0: Hey, fiendish.
1: And look at this, sir.
0: No peel, no pips, and it's got vitamin C. Well, Smithers, I suppose this is it.
1: What are you doing, sir?
0: Thank you, Governor. Wife and three pips to support. Thank you.
2: New Kellogg's Rise and Shine. Now tastes as good as orange juice.
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4: Magic.
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0: Pete Gibson of the International Secret Police.
1: Hello.

0: octopus planned to kill the secret police and the gorilla he has used in his scientific experiments by means of his death ray. Before he can do this, however, the giant beast calls for help, and the camp of the octopus is attacked by hordes of angered gorillas. The criminal manages to escape with his deadly machine to his plane on Lake Kivu, but many of his followers are not so fortunate, and most of the gorillas, seeing the fleeing native, follow in pursuit. Even Gambu, the giant gorilla, is distracted from the secret police, but a new danger faces the helpless boys. A tree, dislodged by the weight of so many gorillas, is perilously leaning toward Clint, who, bound to a post, is unable to escape its threat.
1: Hey, Clint! That tree's gonna fall on you. Try to slide down to a kneeling position. Then the post will get most of the crash.
2: I'm trying, Bobby. I'm trying, but I'm tied so tight. I can hardly move up or down.
1: You've got to. Force yourself down. Look out, Clint. The tree's falling. Some burning wang doodles. It caught him square. The branches are covering him and the post. Clint. Clint, are you all right?
2: Yeah, Bobby. Thanks, brother. Tree broke my post off near the base.
1: Holy cats, think what would have happened if it had hit your head instead of the post.
2: Yeah, I managed to get down just in time, Bonnie. I'm able to slide my arms down the post and get free of it.
1: What?
2: Yes, sir. I can do it. I have done it. Now it'll only take a second to get this rope off my wrist.
1: Boy, if you can't get loose, we're saved.
2: Yeah. Well, here I come. I'm free, Bonnie, free. Now here, I'll cut you loose.
1: Boy, I thought them gorillas was going to finish us off. And instead, they were the cause of us getting loose. Thanks, Clint. Feels a lot better now to be able to move my arms again.
2: Just hope the gorillas don't come back, Bonnie. We'll have to hide if they do, under the branches of that tree, perhaps. And hope they don't find us.
1: And I don't think they'll be back. They all headed after the octopus native. They'll keep them busy for a while. Too bad Gambu can't swim. I think he would have gone right out in the Lake Kivu after the octopus.
2: Yeah, too bad the octopus got away. But let's free speed and call us. They look a little anxious.
1: Don't blame them. I was anxious myself when I saw Gambu squeeze himself out of that cage of his and knew how mad he was.
3: Clint, are you all right? I never thought I'd see you walk again when that tree fell on you.
2: Miss me, Speed. I managed to slide out of range of it, and it struck the post instead.
4: Dios, what luck we have, Clint. Just at the time when all hope seemed gone, a miracle happened to save us.
1: Yeah, but miracles come in funny clothes to us. Almost had to knock Clint's head off to save us.
3: But it saved us, Barney. That's the swell part of it.
2: All right, now. There you are. You're loose, Speed. And now for Carlos.
4: I'm very thankful that they happened to leave you your knife, Clint. Otherwise, it would not be so easy to set us free, nor so quick.
2: Yes, the only thing they did leave me, Carlos. And judging from the looks of the camp, about the only thing the gorillas left, too. They certainly wreck things as they pass through it.
1: They don't have to try, either. They just step on something, and it's out of circulation for all time.
4: How fortunate that they saw the natives fleeing in the distance. That movement caught their attention, and they instinctively knew they were the enemies that threatened Gambu.
3: Yeah. Boy, it would have been terrible if they'd gone after us. We didn't have anything to defend ourselves with.
1: Not even our hands.
4: No. And from the sound of things, I don't think the gorillas will be back. Do you, Carlos?
5: No, Clint. After destroying the natives, if they catch up with him, Gambu will probably lead his people as far from these posts as possible. He has good reason to fear and hate it, poor beast.
1: Yeah. Did the octopus manage to take off in all the excitement?
2: Yeah, I don't see any planes on the lake. Oh, they're on their way to the Sahara by this time.
3: Yeah.
1: Hey, what's so funny, kid?
3: Why, we're alive, Barney. And only a little while ago, we didn't have any hope of staying that way. That's why I'm laughing.
1: Oh, I get it. It is swell, ain't it? Hey, how are we going to get out of here?
5: The same way we came in. Walk.
1: Yeah, but what about provisions and guns and ammunition? The octopus gangsters took our packs and guns away from us when they jumped us in the jungle.
3: Gosh, that's so. You think we can find anything in the camp?
5: I doubt it, Speed. Those gorillas must have destroyed everything.
1: And how? If I had six of them back home, I could make a fortune in the wrecking business.
5: We'll take a look just the same. We might find something.
1: Yeah, and most of all, I hope we find a gun or two, or we're going to have a mighty tough time getting back to the plane alive.
5: Well, Zahul, it will not be long before we arrive at our headquarters on the Sahara. And then I shall begin my great work of conquering the world with my death ray machine.
6: How do you plan to do this, Master Octopus?
5: I shall send ultimatums to all the governments of the world, saying that if they do not comply with my demands, I shall first destroy their capitals with my death ray, then their population.
6: But I do not understand. How can you do this from the Sahara Desert, Master? The death ray has only a limited range.
5: But the long ones, Zabul, do not forget that. If the governments are wise, and knowing my reputation, I think they will be, they will send emissaries to see the power of my machine. If they do not, then a special plane built to carry the death ray will visit the countries and destroy them.
6: And will you run no danger from their anti-aircraft guns? They are increasing their number now, you know.
5: Yes, but my death ray will destroy the guns long before we are within their range. I tell you, Zabul, nothing can stop me now that Clint Barlow is dead.
6: But can we be sure he and the others are dead? We did not stay to see. The guerrilla attack prevented that.
5: Did you not see enough of the fury of the guerrillas from this plane as we took off from Lake Kivu to know that they destroyed the secret police, Zabul?
6: Yes, you are right, Master. No one could have lived through that attack.
5: And now my mind is free for the first time since I began my career, Zabul. Think of it. For the first time, I do not have to include Clint Barlow in my plan. I can work with a free hand.
6: Yes, Master. But how do you plan to carry on your world conquest in the Sahara without interference from O'Brien, head of the Atlantean expedition? Remember, they believe they are actually on the verge of discovering Atlantis. If they realize they are contributing to a gigantic swindle, will there not be trouble?
5: And if there is?
6: You mean you will destroy them too?
5: Let us say it may be necessary for me to destroy them, Zabul. To silence them, lest at a later date they might be witnesses against me should my plans go wrong. You see, I take no chances.
6: But what of the Foreign Legion? They patrol the desert and will start an investigation should O'Brien and the others disappear.
5: I shall replace the workers with my own men. As for O'Brien, if there are any inquiries, we shall say he has a leave of absence. And I'm not worried about any calls for help going out over shortwave. One of my most trusted operators is the radio expert for the expedition.
6: You have everything perfectly planned, Master. I do not see how anything can go wrong.
5: There is always the unexpected, Zabul. But for that, I believe I have the answer. The death ray machine.
6: Have we enough men for all this, Master? Only a few could be crowded into the four planes that follow us.
5: I have sent out a call over the radio in this plane for the desert tribe to obey my operators to gather at a place not far from the expedition. Should the Foreign Legion question this gathering, they are to say they are gathered there for tribal games. They will stay there until the death ray machine is ready for use. Then I shall call them to the expedition. There will be no further need for secrecy.
6: I understand.
5: Now I am going to rest until we reach the Sahara, Zabul. Rest, but not as soundly as the secret police are resting at this moment.
1: Well, Clint, we've been hunting through this wreck camp for 2 hours. And all we've found so far are some water canteens and them gorilla skins the Octopus Gang disguised themselves in to capture us.
7: I know, Barney. Just about looked everywhere we can, too. Those gorillas certainly destroyed things.
3: Is there enough water in those canteens to last us until we get back to our plane, Clint?
7: Yes, Pete, I believe so. We need something more than water to live on, out on the trail.
1: And a fat chance we have of finding anything else, since this is a hunger country.
7: Yeah. Are there any native villages closer to us than our plane, Carlos?
4: No, not that I know of.
7: I can't take a chance hunting for one. That's a cinch. No, we'll have to start back for our plane right away and live off the land as much as possible.
1: But what'll we eat?
8: You may have to cultivate a taste for monkeys yet, Barney.
1: Monkey? No.
3: I think we're mighty lucky to still be alive, personally. And it'll be an adventure to live off the land on our way to the plane.
1: Adventure? What do you think we've been having all along? Tea parties?
7: Don't pay any attention to Barney's being. You have the right spirit. Just keep on thinking that way and you'll be all right.
3: Okay, Clint.
7: All right, now let's see. What have we got for our safari?
1: As far as I can see, the clothes on our back, them canteens of water, and some gorilla skins, which ain't what I'd call a complete camping outfit.
4: Our most serious lack is guns. We have no way of defending ourselves against the wild animals.
7: The Carlos, the other jungle beasts don't often bother the gorillas, do they?
4: No, Clint. They know better.
7: Well, then we have our safe passage to our plane. The gorilla skin.
1: Huh?
7: Why, don't you see, Barney? We'll put on these gorilla skins, and the animals, thinking we're gorillas, won't attempt to attack us.
1: Hey, wait a minute. You're not going to make a monkey out of me.
4: Clint is right, Barney. Our journey back to the plane is going to be hard. We'll be lucky to reach safety alive. The gorilla skins give us one more hope. Why throw away that chance?
3: Yeah, Barney, why?
1: Oh, I guess you're all right, as usual. If we're going to have to eat monkeys, I might as well look like a gorilla. Where's my skin?
2: All right. Here you are, Bonnie. I think this will fit you. And here's Speed. You take the smallest one.
3: They're still pretty big.
2: Well, they've been built out so that they fit a man and still look like a gorilla. See, those natives knew what they were doing, all right, to prepare these hides.
9: I'm stuck.
2: Well, stop waving your hands in the air until I can help you. You're not supposed to jump into your skin, you know.
9: Well, why not? I've jumped out of it often enough.
1: Hey, look at Speed. He's got his on already, and he sure looks like a gorilla.
9: You're a gorilla?
4: But we must do more than look like gorillas, amigos. We must sound like them. Their barking is like this.
1: Oh, yeah.
2: All right, now, Bonnie, that's enough. We can practice along the trail. But right now, we better get started. We've plenty of jungle miles to travel before we can breathe safely again.

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1: Ionized Yeast presents
2: Lights Out, Everybody. It is later than you think.
3: This is Arch Obler bringing you another in our series of stories of the unusual. And once again, we caution you, these Lights Out stories are definitely not for the timid soul. So we tell you calmly and very sincerely, if you frighten easily, turn off your radio now. But if you're fascinated by the mysterious, the fantastic, the unearthly, then anticipate chills in our story of Poltergeist. But first, Bob Lamont has a word for you.
1: If you remember the name, Ionized Yeast Tablets.

0: Ride in a one-horse open sleigh.
1: Hey, that was swell. Now let's go to town.
2: St. Louis woman with her diamond ring. Kicking that man around.
3: No, stop that, Kay.
1: What's the matter? Am I scaring the horse?
3: Oh, it seems like a sacrilege singing a song like that out here. This beautiful, clean snow and blue sky.
1: Well, what's wrong with a hot song to keep us warm? If you think the St. Louis blues is going to dirty up the snow, you ought to hear Frankie and Johnny the way I sing it.
3: Oh, stop it, Kay. You're not funny at all. Why can't you enjoy the fresh air without that cabaret sort of thing?
1: Oh, just an old-fashioned gal, eh, Florence? How about you, Edna? Don't you like my songs either? You haven't said anything for the last 5 minutes.
4: Well, I haven't been listening to you, to tell the truth. I love to watch the snow sort of flow along under the sleigh.
1: When you say that, gal, smile. Gosh, did you ever see more snow in your life?
3: The man at the hotel said it had been snowing on and off up here for 2 weeks.
4: I think coming out here to the country's the best thing we three have done since we started rooming together. Hiking in the snow is terribly healthy.
1: Yeah, that's what I'm afraid of. The healthier I get, the worse I feel.
3: Crazy idiot.
4: She does say the funniest things, doesn't she? I always say that Kay ought to...
5: Oh!
1: Hallelujah, we're here.
6: Is this as far as we go, driver?
5: That's right, miss. Can't go no further down this road account of the drift.
4: Oh, my goodness. The drifts are too deep for a horse. How can we walk through them?
1: I second the motion.
5: Well, you young ladies don't have to worry none so long as you keep going down the valley over there. Snow ain't piled up that way all the way to Ma Jenkins.
3: Oh, well, that's marvelous. Come on, girls. Let's get started.
5: So long. Take care of yourselves, girls.
3: Come on, Ed.
1: Goodbye, Mom. Listen to the snow talking at us.
3: It's very dry snow. Our feet rub particles of it together and the friction makes a sound.
4: It's kind of scary, isn't it?
3: Why?
4: Oh, I don't know. It's just as if the snow was sort of trying to talk to us. I mean, as if it was angry at our trespassing.
1: Hey, don't tell me we're trespassing. I don't want any country squire taking any pot shots at my constitutional amendment with rock salt. No, thank you.
3: Oh, don't talk nonsense, Kay. We're not trespassing. Why, this path through the valley here over to Mrs. Jenkins' house is the favorite hike of everyone who comes up this way during the winter.
1: What's Mrs. Jenkins got anyway that makes people walk their feet off?
3: Wait till you taste her cooking.
1: Eat. Oh, boy, let's go.
4: It's awfully quiet out here, isn't it?
3: Oh, that's the glory of it. I've had the roar of the subway in my ears so long. Okay, don't walk so fast.
1: Come on, look what I found.
3: Oh, come on, Edna.
4: Oh, please, let me take your arm. I'm getting out of breath.
3: Well, take it easy, there's no hurry. Well, what is it, Kay?
1: Look, through the circle of trees here. Look what I discovered.
3: Well, isn't that interesting? It's a sort of a natural amphitheater.
1: Sure. Say, who was this guy, Daniel Boone?
4: What's an amphitheater?
3: Well, that means an oval circling place with rising tiers of seats. It's, you know, like that place we went to for the horse show.
4: Oh.
3: Back in the times of the Greeks, they had outdoor theaters.
1: Listen to the professor.
3: They made use of places just like this, where the ground sloped up and made a sort of a natural arena or stage below.
1: Theater! That's an idea. Sit down, gals, and I'll give you a special performance of the Kay Follies.
4: It's awful snowy here, isn't it?
1: I'll trample it down with my spring dance. Welcome, sweet spring.
4: She's really grateful, isn't she? I'll bet if she went on the stage...
1: Ow!
4: Kay!
1: She fell.
4: Kay! Oh, Kay, did you hurt yourself?
7: Oh, did I land on my dignity. Here, give me a hand.
3: Here, I'll help you.
4: There you are.
7: Oh, did I take a flop?
4: Did you hurt yourself badly?
7: I'll live. What in the world did I trip over? Oh, no wonder. Look at that rock under the snow. No wonder I did a nosedive.
1: Oh,
4: my
1: goodness.
4: There are rocks like that all over. Oh. A person could break their neck if they...
7: Girls! What's the matter?
4: What is it?
3: Kay, the rock you tripped over. It's not a rock.
1: What are you talking about? Of course it's a rock.
3: Well, yes, but it's something more than that. It's a tombstone.
1: Oh. Tombstone? Oh, no, it can't be.
3: Look for yourself. It says, here lies buried the remains of one who, restless in life...
4: Stop! Don't read anymore. Stop!
1: And all these other stones laying flat on the ground. They're tombstones, too?
3: Yes.
1: Whew, what a place to fix a dance.
4: Oh,
3: what's the matter, Edna?
1: What did you scream for?
4: Kay, you danced on the grave.
1: What?
4: You danced on the grave. I saw you. I saw you do it. You danced on the grave. Oh, Kay.
3: Edna, stop it. Stop it.
1: Oh, what's come into her? Edna, stop that.
3: Edna, stop, for heaven's sake. Control yourself.
4: Oh, Kay. Kay, I'm so sorry for you. You danced on a grave.
1: For heaven's sake, stop talking like that. Sure, I danced on a grave.
3: Well, yes, of course you did. It was perfectly accidental.
1: And what if it wasn't? What of?
4: The poltergeist.
1: The what?
3: Edna Hansen, what are you talking about? What's that word you just used?
4: Poltergeist. Okay, what have you done?
1: You superstitious little fool. If you don't stop talking that way, I'm going to slap your face. What's the matter with you? I didn't do anything.
4: You walked on the grave. You danced on the grave.
3: So Edna, what? Be sensible. We all walked on graves, but it was purely accidental.
1: Yeah.
3: We had no intention of desecrating them.
4: It doesn't matter, I tell you. It doesn't matter. The poltergeist. He'll come. I know he will.
1: Oh, what's the use? She's crazy.
3: Edna, what are you talking about? What's the poltergeist? What are you so frightened about?
4: My father, he told me, if you walk on a grave, if you dance on a grave, the poltergeist.
3: Poltergeist what? What is a poltergeist?
4: An evil spirit. It comes out of the grave. It kills. It destroys. It'll kill us. It'll kill us all.
1: Stop it.
4: Throw us in that.
3: Oh, please. Lay off that way, Edna.
4: But it won't get me. I'll run
3: Edna,
4: away.
3: Come back here.
1: She's gone insane. I'll get her. Edna.
3: Can't catch her.
4: Edna. Edna, don't run away. Nothing will hurt you. Nothing. Oh, Edna, look out. Kay. Kay, what happened? That stone. It hit Edna.
1: Edna. Edna, open your eyes.
4: Blood. Blood all over her face. Kay, who threw that stone? Who threw it?
3: I don't know. It came from the graveyard.
8: Ladies and gentlemen, a deep breath. We all need one before we go on with the story of Kay, Florence, and Edna. The story of Poltergeist on tonight's Lights Out. You and I are rational people, and yet so many strange things are happening today, happening to people all around us. How about you? Are you worried about what's going on to your physical condition? Now, to return to Lights Out. Three girls had started on a happy holiday. Now one of them has been gravely injured.
9: Girls, take it easy. Take it easy.
4: Oh, doctor, she won't die. Tell me she won't die.
9: No, no, of course not.
4: And you're sure that her skull isn't fractured?
9: Oh, absolutely not. Maybe a little concussion, that's all.
4: Well, it's almost five. Our train. Can we get someone to help us carry her down to the station so we can get her on board?
9: Board? I'm telling you, that little friend of yours shouldn't be moved out of bed for a week. If you do... Well, it might be just too bad.
4: Oh, Flo, what'll we do? You go home, Kay. I'll stay with her. Oh, no, you won't. I'm not leaving you here alone in this godforsaken place. If you stay, I stay too. Kay, please be sensible. Why should we all lose our jobs when you...
9: If you'll excuse me, you ladies, I've got to be on my way.
4: Oh, yes, of course, Doctor. Is there anything more you can do for Edna, Doctor? Any medicine or something?
9: Nope, I've done all I can do. She's sleeping comfortable now. Miss?
4: Yes, Doctor?
9: The constable's sick, too, you know, and he's sort of depending on me to keep things straight. Now, just how did you say that little friend of yours got hurt?
4: Well, it was just the way we explained, Doctor. That rock came flying and...
9: Yes, yes, I know, but who threw the rock?
4: We don't know.
9: What?
4: That's true, Doctor. We don't know.
9: But somebody threw it. You can't change facts. Somebody threw the rock that cracked her head.
1: For heaven's sakes, old man, you don't think we did it?
9: No,
4: okay,
9: miss, I didn't.
4: Excited. Doctor, you've got to believe us. It happened just the way we said. All at once, that rock came flying through the air from the direction of the graveyard. It struck Edna, and we just didn't see who threw it.
9: All right, if that's your story. Well, you'd better stay in your rooms here. I mean, you better not be leaving until the constable's on his feet and has a chance to talk with you. I'll be back in a few hours and see how the girl is.
4: He doesn't believe us. What difference does it make? We know what we saw. But what did we see? She was running. She fell. Kay? Well?
3: Let's not fool ourselves. There was no one there to throw that rock.
1: There must have been.
3: But there wasn't.
1: Stop saying that!
3: Aren't you brave enough to face facts? There wasn't any place for anyone to hide. I saw that stone. It seemed to come down out of the air. So slowly.
1: Florence, if you don't stop talking like that...
3: Do you remember what Edna said? It throws things.
7: Stop looking at me like that. You're giving me the jitters.
3: She said the poltergeist throws things. Spirit of evil.
7: Florence Roberts, you gone crazy too?
3: Why should we laugh at things like that? What right have we got to laugh? How do we know there aren't powers we can't see or understand? Powers of evil that revenge and insult just like an evil man. Kay, how do we know?
7: What are you talking like that for? What are you trying to scare me for? You're supposed to be the most intelligent one of us all. You with your college degrees. Sure, I danced on the grave. But the dead are dead and they can't revenge a thing. I'm not afraid. I'm not afraid of anything. I tell you, sir. What?
3: It's Edna.
7: Come on.
10: Edna, we're coming to you. Don't be afraid. We're coming.
7: Open the door, Florence. It's not locked.
10: It's stuck. It won't.
7: Here, let me. Edna, what is this? What?
10: Edna, what? On your head.
5: What's going on here?
11: The girl on the bed. Her head. It's crushed flat in by a rock. God in heaven. It's not a rock. It's a tombstone.

0: I wish I could cry, but I haven't got any more tears.
1: Oh, Edna. Edna.
0: Florence, darling, please. You'll kill yourself if you keep on like that. Oh, if this horrible night would only end.
1: It was my fault. Mine. I was the one who got her out here. She didn't want to go. She hates the country. But I made her come. I made her.
0: No. No, you're not the one to blame. I am. I danced on the grave.
1: But she was so good. So sweet. Oh, why does it have to be Edna? Why?
0: You're right. It wasn't right for it to be her, was it?
1: Oh, no.
0: I did it, not her. I did it. I danced on the grave. I danced on the grave.
2: Can't deny what you see with your own eyes.
3: But I tell you, Doc, nobody could have carried that tombstone up the steps without me seeing him, could they?
2: But there it is, ain't it?
3: Yeah. There it is.
2: Either somebody's playing a terrible joke or...
3: You don't have to say it, Doc. I know.
2: That's just the trouble. You don't know, and I don't know, and nobody knows.
3: Yeah. And that tombstone.
2: Well, what about the tombstone?
3: I ain't quite sure, but that's a tombstone out of the old burying grounds up at the bend.
2: You're crazy.
3: No, I ain't either.
2: Well, that place is a good 3 miles from here.
3: Yeah. I know.
2: Who could have carted a heavy stone like that for 3 miles?
3: Yeah. Who?
2: Stop looking like that, you flap-eared old fool. Human hands carried that stone in here and killed that girl?
3: Sure.
2: Yeah, the constable will find out who did it the minute he's on his feet again. You wait and see.
3: No, he won't, Doc. You're smarter than me and all that, but oh, this time you're wrong. There ain't nobody that takes in breath and leaves out breath like you and me, or the constable's going to find out who killed that girl. You know that, Doc.
2: No, stop talking. I wish the constable was here and this night was over. It's been a terrible night. Terrible.
1: Terrible clock. Ticking. Ticking.
0: Yeah, I know. I've been sitting here listening to it.
1: I can't stand it anymore.
0: I'll stop it.
1: Why bother with it? Come on to bed, Kay. Please. There's no use sitting there. It won't help her.
0: Yeah. Nothing can help her. But maybe I can help you.
1: Me?
0: It was my fault. Mine. I was the reason it happened. It killed her, and it'll kill you and me, too, unless I stop.
1: No, don't say that.
0: It's true. But why should you be hurt? I'm to blame, not you. Listen, Flo. I'll go out there.
1: There?
0: Out there to the graveyard.
1: What?
0: I'll talk to her. I'll tell her I didn't mean to do it.
1: No.
0: But I didn't know where I was dancing.
1: Please.
0: Maybe somehow it'll hear, listen to me, and then it won't hurt
1: oh,
0: you.
1: Oh, no, no, I won't let you go out there. It'll kill
0: but
1: you.
0: Florence.
1: It'll kill you, too.
0: But Florence.
1: No, I'll hold you. You can't go. You can't.
0: All right.
1: Come on to bed, Kay, please. In the morning, things will be different.
0: But it won't.
1: Nothing will hurt us. And then they're right outside the door. They won't let anything get at us. Hey, please, come to bed.
0: Yeah.
1: We'll pray.
0: Pray? I don't exactly know how.
1: Just say anything. Anything. Like this. Now I lay me down to sleep. I pray the Lord my soul to keep. If I should die before I wake, I pray the Lord my soul to take. Now you.
0: If I should die... before I wake, I pray the Lord my soul to take.
1: Kay? Kay, are you asleep? I can't sleep anymore. Kay, tomorrow, I mean when it gets light and everything, do you think people will believe us? Do you think so, Kay? I'm not quite sure what happened. I always used to be so sure about things. And now I... Kay? Kay, where are you? Kay, where... She went out the window. She's gone out there. To the graveyard. To talk to it. Okay, why did you go? Why did you go? I'll go out there, too. Well, she'll be so frightened out there alone. I'll go, too. I'll go, too. Oh, so cold. Hands. Snow so sharp. Cutting my legs. Oh, why did you go out there, Kay? Why did you? I've got to find you. Wind. Oh, why doesn't the wind stop? Blow, blow, thou winter wind. Thou art not so unkind. Oh, I've got to find you, Kate. I've got to find you. It's snowing. I love snow. Edna didn't like snow. Where are you, Kate? Where are you? I've lost my way. I've lost the road. Where are you, Kay? Kay, where are... Oh, Kay. I heard you, Kay. I heard you. I'm coming to you, Kay. We'll talk to it. We'll talk to it together. We'll say that we didn't mean any harm, won't we, Kay? Won't we? Poor Edna. We can't help her, Kay. We can't help Edna. But I'm coming to help you, Kay. I'm coming. I'm coming. Yes, I hear you. I hear you. I'm coming, darling. I'm coming to help. I'm coming to help you. I'm coming. I'm coming. I hear you. I hear you calling my name. I hear you. Yes. Yes, I hear you. I hear you. Where are you? Where are you? This way.

0: This way, Hooper. They must have come this way.
1: Climbing out the window like that in the middle of the night. They must have gone crazy, the both of them.
0: Well, let's not worry about that now. We've got to find them. Here, give me that lantern.
1: What is it, Doc? What have you found?
0: A shoe. One of the girl's shoes.
1: My gosh, stuck in the snow. We're going the right way.
0: Come on, move fast. We've got to get to them.
1: Doc! Look at this.
0: What is it?
1: Over there. Ain't these footprints?
0: Yes. Yes. Yes, that's right. Footprints. Hello! Up ahead! Hello!
1: Doc, we're getting pretty close to the old burying grounds.
0: Well?
1: Maybe. Oh, look here, Doc. Let's not be fools. Let's wait till morning.
0: What? Let those frightened girls freeze to death? Get along.
1: But, Doc, I...
0: You come with me, or the whole town will know what a yellow-livered no-good you are.
1: All right. All right. You don't have to get so sore, Doc.
0: Hello! Hello! Anybody up there? Hello!
1: Doc! Doc, look!
0: What?
1: There they are. Up ahead.
0: Glory be, they're alive. The both of them. Come on.
1: Doc. Doc, look at them. That's the burying ground up there. And they're dancing. Dancing on the graves.
0: Well, they must be out of their heads. Come on, we've got to stop them.
1: Doc! Doc, wait for me. Oh, Doc, it's dark again. Where are they, Doc? Where are the girls? Have they stopped dancing?
2: Yes.
1: Huh?
2: They've stopped dancing. Did they ever dance?
1: What are you talking about, Doc? We saw them. We saw them dancing in this place with our own eyes.
2: Did we? The moonlight. Here it comes again. See with your eyes again.
1: Oh, no.
2: Both of the girls froze stiff to the ground. Each with her head crushed by a tombstone.

0: Mr. Obler, would you mind telling us, me, whether there actually are such things as poltergeists?
1: All I can tell you is this. There are authenticated records in existence that, in the city of London on the 27th day of April, 1872, from 4 in the afternoon on a Thursday until 11:30 at night, a certain room in a certain house was deluged by stones thrown from no apparent source. The London police surrounded the house, but they found no trace of whoever or whatever was throwing those stones with a murderous violence.
0: I see. So much for poltergeist. But what about next week?
1: That's something I'll tell you about in a moment.
0: Good. Meantime, friends, here... Fair enough. Then if you need more vitamin B and iron, ask your druggist for the genuine, the one and only ironized yeast tablets. And now, Mr. Obler, what happens next week?
1: Well, anything can happen, but specifically next week, Mangara, a strange title and a strange story. The power of suggestion. The dictators have shown us to what evil purposes that power can be used. Well, next week, a man who... But that, as usual, is next week.
0: Yes. Lights Out, written and directed by Arch Obler, will come to you again next Tuesday at the same time. Be sure to listen for the amazing story of Mangara. And if you need more vitamin B and iron, be sure to try ironized yeast, the one and only ironized yeast, with the big letters IY on the package and on each tablet. It is... later than you think.
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7: You know, some marmalades get some of their tang from added flavoring. While Robertson's Golden Shred gets all of its tang from Seville oranges. What would you rather have for breakfast?

0: Is that proper farmhouse cheddar?
1: No, I don't think so.
0: What about that?
1: No. It's quite nice, though.
0: Is it? Do you think I might try a piece? I'll have 2 ounces, please.
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0: 31 and a half, 32, 33, 35, 40, and 10 is 50, and 50 is a pound. 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

0: of the past, phantoms of a world gone by, speak again the immortal tale, the fall of the House of Usher.
1: This is the history of the House of Usher. I am leaving it as my last will and testament, because before this year is over, the cavernous tarn will close over the gables of our decadent home. It was written by our ancestors many years ago that when the rains are blood red, the House of Usher will crumble to the earth. There are three members of the Usher family living, two in direct descent, the Lady Madeline and her twin brother Roderick. I was engaged to marry Roderick long before I knew my cousin. It is the custom for the Usher family to intermarry. The Lady Madeline has been confined to bed these many weeks, waiting for death, waiting for the last days of her life to pass quietly.
2: I've so little time left, Roderick. I must see Charles before I die.
3: Charles Wilson is tied up in London on business. He can't come down here every time you've a whim to see him.
2: Oh, this is no whim. It's just a matter of days before I... Don't be impatient with me.
3: Sister, please.
2: Oh, afraid of the truth, Roderick? You've always been afraid of me. I can read your mind so easily. Look at me, brother.
3: Let's not argue again.
2: You've always wanted me to die. You've waited for it year after year, praying and hoping that I die, leaving you free to inherit the house and the fortune. But you'll be fooled. Look. Look at the rain.
3: This isn't you speaking, it's the fever.
2: Fever or not, the rain is turning red, isn't it?
3: Yes, it seems that way at times.
2: Each day it will be redder and redder and darker and...
3: Madeline!
2: Afraid, brother? Are you afraid of blood-red rains?
3: The doctor said you should have rest and quiet. You weaken yourself when you're excited.
2: Where's Dina?
3: I don't know. I'm not her keeper. She's downstairs, probably buried in that romantic nonsense that she reads.
2: Every girl likes to read romantic stories, Rod. Heaven help her when she becomes your wife. Call her for me, will you?
3: The doctor's orders were that you're not to be disturbed.
2: Call her, Rod. Do as I say.
3: For your own good,
2: I'll get even with you someday. Dina. Dina. Dina.
3: Madeline.
2: Dina.
1: Did you call me Lady Madeline?
2: Yes, Dina Chara. Come here, my dear.
1: Is there something I can do for you?
2: Yes. I want to see Charles Wilson before I die.
3: I told you he was busy, Maddie.
2: Tell Talbot to hitch up the coach and four, Dina. Go to London tonight. Tell Charles I must see him right away. Bring him back with you.
3: I'll not have Dina go out in this weather.
1: But, Roderick...
2: Dina, please go. Don't listen to Rod. Do this for me.
3: I will not have strangers dragged into our family secrets.
2: Charles Wilson is no stranger. He's the only one who knows the secret of the House of Usher.
1: I don't like leaving you, cousin.
2: The doctor will be here shortly. Hurry, my dear, and bring Charles back.
3: I forbid it, Dina.
2: If I don't see Charles tonight, I'll be buried alive. Not able to live. Not able to die.
4: Yeah, we'll never get through to London tonight, Mum. Not in this weather. Not in a million years. It ain't a night for humans to be a bat.
1: The Lady Madeline is dying. The least we can do is grant her last wish.
3: Dina! Dina!
1: Quickly, Talbot, before Lord Rick tries to catch up with us.
3: Dina, did you hear me call you?
1: Yes, I heard you, cousin.
3: Trying to protect you, child, because I love you. I don't want any harm to come to my future wife.
1: Please, Rod.
3: Why do you turn from me when I touch you?
1: I don't know.
3: Afraid of me?
1: I...
3: Answer me, Dina. Are you afraid of me?
1: Yes.
3: But you loved me once.
1: That was before we returned to the House of Usher.
3: And you're going anyway?
1: Yes, Roderick. For Madeline's sake.
4: Are you ready, Mum?
1: Yes. Yes, Talbot, ready. We'll be back by midnight, Roderick.
3: Hurry, cousin. Or else the Lady Madeline might not live long enough to get her last wish.
2: Did she leave, Roderick?
3: Yes. Madeline, why don't you confide in me? Why must you call in strangers when you know how it humiliates me?
2: I can't trust you, Roderick.
3: Ever since we were children, you've kept one secret from me. What is that secret, Madeline?
2: That's one thing you'll never wheedle out of me.
3: What is that secret, Maddie?
2: Leave me alone, brother. I'm ill.
3: You're dying, Madeline. You know you're dying. A secret won't do you any good. Now, what is it?
2: Please, Roderick.
3: Tell me, Madeline, or you won't live to die the way you think you will.
2: Oh, have pity.
3: Tell me, or by heaven, I'll force it out of you.
4: Whoa, whoa there. Whoa, boy. This is his house, Mum.
1: Thank you, Talbot. Mr. Wilson, is he here?
5: Yes, I... Why, Dinesh, what are you doing in London at this hour of the night? Come in, my dear.
1: The Lady Madeline sent me.
5: Great heavens, child, your clothes are drenched. Come on in. I'll fix you some hot tea.
1: Oh, we haven't time, Charles. Madeline wants to see you at once. Please come with me, right away. The doctor doesn't think she'll live through the night.
5: Madeline? Dying?
1: Oh, she's been ill for months. Charles, you wouldn't know her anymore.
5: Why didn't you let me know before this?
1: Roderick wouldn't let me.
5: Roderick? But why?
1: I can't explain now, Charles. Believe me when I say it's important that you come at once. Talbot's waiting outside. I'm frightened for Madeline. We've got to be back by midnight.

0: You came in time, Doctor.
1: Lady Usher, you shouldn't allow your brother to excite you.
0: He has a cruel streak in him at times. Surprisingly like my grandfather. What time is it?
1: Midnight. Here, drink this. It will give you strength.
0: I can't move.
1: Lean against me. There.
0: Dr. Bain, you've attended all my family, haven't you?
1: Yes, Lady Usher.
0: You've been closer to us than almost anyone. If I ask you for an honest answer, would you give it to me?
1: That depends on the question.
0: How much longer have I to live?
1: Years, my dear.
0: No, Doctor. I want an honest answer. Please. It's imperative that I know.
1: I don't know, really, my dear.
2: Hurry, Talbot. Please hurry.
3: I'm going as fast as the horses can go, Mum. Get
2: up. Faster, Talbot.
4: We won't accomplish anything at all if you lose self-control, Dina.
2: Oh, I'm sorry, Charles, but I've the most dreadful foreboding.
4: Foreboding? Well, I thought Madeline and Roderick were as close as brother and sister could possibly be.
2: They were until about a year ago.
4: What caused the change?
2: Well, I'd been living at the house of Usher for about 4 months, and Roderick suddenly became, well, nervous, jumpy. He'd lock himself up in his room for days. He was morbid, frightfully morbid.
4: Sounds like a depression of spirit.
2: Oh, it went deeper than that. Madeline fell ill at the same time. And then, the horrible reddish rains began to fall.
4: Red rain? Dina, really?
2: Oh, you'll see. The first day those rains began to fall, the rift between Madden and Roderick widened. Until now, their hate is a living thing. It fills the house. They seem to be battling constantly for possession of each other's soul. Charles, look. Look ahead. There's the house. And the rain. Look at the rain.
5: Yes. Red rain.
6: Well, Charles, do come in. We've been waiting for you.
4: Oh, it's good to see you again, Roderick.
6: Come in, Dina. Don't stand there staring at me.
4: It's been a long time since I've last seen you, Rod.
6: Yes, a long time.
2: Let me take your coat, Charles. I'll hang it up.
4: Thank you, dear.
6: My sister's waiting, Charles. You'd better go right up.
4: Yes, of course.
6: I'd better warn you. Madeline's delirious. She doesn't quite know what she's saying sometime.
4: Why don't you come up with me?
6: She expressed a desire to see you alone.
0: Charles. Oh, Charles, I'm so glad you came. I had to see you alone.
4: Madeline, don't try to sit up. You'll only weaken yourself.
0: Sit over here, Charles, next to me. You're the only person I can trust, and you must promise to do exactly as I say.
4: Of course, of course.
0: Remember what I told you years ago. Remember about Roderick and me. I told you then that he and I were more than twins.
4: Well, that was just childish fancy.
0: Oh, I wish to God it were. But those suspicions have all been proven these last few months. Roderick and I are only one person. Not two. We have two earthly bodies, but we share one soul. When Charles and I were born, our shoulders were attached. The day of our birth, we were separated.
4: Well, that doesn't necessarily mean you share one soul.
0: I've never been able to feel anything for myself. His thoughts are my thoughts. His tears are my tears. His weaknesses are mine. Don't you understand, Charles?
4: Are you sure of this, Madeline?
0: Positive. His mind has the initiative. He doesn't respond to my emotions. Because I have none. None. I'm cold without him. Don't you see? My earthly body is wasting away. But my soul is not my own. As long as he's alive, Charles, the power of his life will keep me living.
4: Madeline, Lady Madeline, you mustn't even think of it.
0: Oh, it's true, though. I'll have a living death. I'll be buried alive. Unable to live. Unable to die.
4: Madeline.
0: That's why I called you here. Promise me now, Charles. You'll never allow my coffin to be sealed. Keep my body in this house.
4: You must rest, Madeline. Stop talking
0: of
4: death.
0: Do you promise, Charles? Promise.
4: Yes, yes, of course I do.
0: Don't tell Roderick, Charles, ever. He'll seal me in my tomb alive.
4: Madeline, my dear.
0: Every

Mortal is entitled to his own soul. If I can't rest in death... If I can't rest in death, I'll return from the grave and take him with me.

0: Tell me your promise, Charles. You won't forget it.
1: My promise is my word.
2: What are you doing standing outside this door, Roderick?
3: Tina.
2: Matter not to see Charles in privacy. Why do you insist on spying on your own sister?
3: Shut up.
2: I can't understand you, Roderick.
3: There are many things you can't understand, Dina. Come with me downstairs.
2: Let me go.
3: Come along. The living room.
2: I'd like to go in and tell Madeline that you were spying on her again.
3: Tell her if you wish. She's a poor, sick thing. Unable to lift her arm against me.
2: I don't know how I ever loved you.
3: You'll learn to again after we're married.
2: I hate you, Roderick Usher. I'll never marry you.
3: In heaven's name!
2: Roderick! Roderick, what's the matter?
3: Pain inside me, crawling like vermin. Help me, Dina.
2: Oh, of course.
3: Help me.
4: Roderick!

0: Here I am, Madeline, beside your bed. You're dead, Madeline. Dead. Two people fought for the possession of one soul, and you've lost. You'll try to drag me to the grave with you, but you're weaker than I, Madeline. You'll never return. Never.
1: And that was her last request, Doctor.
2: It's a peculiar request, Mr. Wilson.
1: I know it is, Doctor, but it was the Lady Madeline's last wish. Oh, Roderick. What are you doing here?
0: Taking a last look at my beloved sister's face.
1: Oh. Doctor, I'm not quite sure that the Lady Madeline is dead. Look at the flush of life in her cheeks.
0: Stop speaking like a fool, Charles.
1: Look for yourself, Roderick.
0: What are you trying to do, frighten me?
1: No. I've asked the doctor to verify her death.
2: In cases of this kind, Mr. Wilson, death from catalepsy, the deceased often retains a lifelike flush. But it's merely symptomatic. Nothing supernatural about it.
0: Of course she's dead. Isn't she, Doctor?
2: However, if you feel the slightest doubt...
0: No doubt at all.
2: I'd suggest delaying the burial for a week or two.
0: As her nearest of kin, I want the funeral held at once. She'll be laid to rest in the family catacombs beneath the house.
1: Roderick, I gave her my word.
0: Your word isn't valid. You're not one of the family.
1: But it was my word of honor.
0: Don't mix in family affairs, Charles.
1: But the least you can do is grant her last wish, Roderick.
0: This is nonsense. The dead are best buried.
1: But, Rod, your own sister...
0: No.
2: As the doctor in the case, I don't feel justified in making out a death certificate for 2 weeks. The Lady Madeline will lie in state in her coffin in the catacombs. The coffin will remain open.
0: For 30 years, these catacombs have been unused. Look at the walls, Dina. Time has encrusted them with nitre.
3: It's cold in here. Cold and damp.
0: Let's take the coffin this way, Talbot. Watch out, Charles. Don't fall. Be careful. Catacombs have always been soft with slime and nitre. Hard to breathe in here at times, isn't it?
1: Where's the room, Roderick?
0: Ahead. At the end of the corridor.
1: Are you positive we can keep a fire burning in there?
0: Yes, Charles. Talbot.
4: Yes, sir.
0: Did you start fire?
4: Oh, yes, sir. I did that early this morning. The room ought to be warm by now, sir.
0: Talbot's a dependable man. He starts warm fires to bring life to death.
3: Roderick, how can you act like that? Your own sister.
0: Yes, my own dear, beloved sister. There, Charles. Look ahead of you. A tiny room at the end of a corridor. The fire is blazing.
1: Careful. Careful with the casket. We'll place it on the table.
4: Center of the room. All right, sir. We can place it down.
0: Yes.
4: Yes, Top. Down there.
5: I know that my Redeemer will
0: rest in peace.
5: And that he shall stand at the latter day upon the earth. And though this body be destroyed, yet shall I see God, whom I shall see for myself, and mine eyes shall behold, and not as a stranger. We brought nothing into this world, and it is certain we can carry nothing out. The Lord giveth, and the Lord hath taken away. Blessed be the name of the Lord.
3: Talbot! Talbot!
4: Yes, ma'am? Why, Mum, what are you doing up at this hour of the night?
3: I can't sleep. I keep dreaming that Lady Madeline is crying for help. Where's Lord Roderick?
4: Well, he couldn't sleep either, Mum. He said he was worried that his sister was cold, Mum. Whatever does he mean by that?
3: Did he go down to the catacombs?
4: Yes, Mum, that he did. He said he wanted to stir the fires a bit.
3: Down there?
4: Oh, wait a minute, Mum.
3: Later, Talbot. I must stop him. I must.
4: I wouldn't go down there, Mum. It's ever so cold and night and damp. I wouldn't go down there myself. I advised Lord Roderick against it, Mum. I did. I
3: told Roderick! The door slammed shut. It's so dark in here. Cold and dark. Roderick, where are you? Rod, answer me. Roderick, I can't see. Roderick, please!
4: I don't like these goings-on at all, I don't. People dying and not getting themselves properly buried. It ain't normal. No, that it ain't.
1: Talbot.
4: What? Are you out too, Mr. Wilson? Don't nobody sleep proper in this here house?
1: Where are Miss Dina and Lord Roderick Talbot?
4: Well, I was sitting here as nice as you please, sir.
1: But where is Miss Dina Talbot?
4: Well, yeah, that's what I'm getting to. I was drinking this here cup of tea when Lord Roderick comes in a little past midnight. Or was it a little before midnight?
1: Where is he?
4: Well, I'm getting to that. He glitters in and he says he does. He wants a flame.
1: Yes?
4: Yeah. He says, as calm as you please, he wants to go down and keep his sister from getting cold.
1: And Miss Dina?
4: Well, as for her, she came down a little later and said she dreamt that the Lady Madeline was calling to her. So she follows Lord Roderick to the catacombs. It ain't proper, sir. It ain't proper.
3: Roderick! Roderick! Oh, there's the light. There.
0: Are you calling me, cousin?
3: Oh, Roderick. Roderick, I was so frightened. I thought I was lost.
0: Why did you come down here?
3: I dreamt Madeline needed me. Well, what did you do, Rod?
0: Be quiet, Dina.
3: You closed the coffin. Oh, how could you?
0: Don't you approve?
3: We were going to drive a stake through her coffin.
0: She was a witch, Dina. A witch. Isn't that the custom to drive a stake through the heart of a witch? Watch, Dina. Watch.
3: No.
0: Watch me drive the hammer through her heart.
3: Stop, Rod. Stop that. Roderick, put that stake down in heaven's name. Don't. Leave it alone.
6: Take your hands off.
3: Oh, please, Roderick. Please. It's so horrible. Don't you understand? It's your own sister. Your own sister.
0: You'll pay for this, Dina. You and Madeline together.
3: Oh, Roderick.
6: Talbot, help me with him.
7: Yes, sir. Pardon me, Lord Roderick, but...
3: Oh, Charles, darling. You came just in time.
4: He looks like he was dead, sir, lying there on the sofa.
3: No. No, he's beginning to stir.
1: Keep bathing his face in cool water, dear. He'll be all right. I'm afraid the shock of Madeline's death is too much for him.
3: The shock of her death? The constant fall of the rain? It's getting redder all the time, Charles.
1: Yes, it is. That's just an electric phenomenon.
3: Don't try to move, Roderick.
0: It's you, Dina. You again.
3: Lie still, cousin. You'll feel better in a little while.
0: You're both fools. You shouldn't have stopped me. She's a witch. Don't you understand?
1: No, Roderick.
0: Listen. Listen, Charles.
1: What?
0: Can't you hear it?
3: What are you talking about?
0: Listen. I told you once my hearing was super acute. I can hear a heart beating.
1: You're overwrought. Suppose I go for the doctor, Rod. He'll give you a sedative.
0: No, don't leave me.
1: But you need your sleep.
3: Well, of course you do. All this horror tonight will pass over when the morning comes. And those infernal rains clear.
0: It's not in my mind. She's coming. She's coming for me. I can hear her in the catacombs. Listen, Charles, listen.
1: Roderick, please believe me that you're simply overwrought and emotional.
0: I've got to get out of here. I must leave at once. She's coming for me. Coming. She swore she would. I know she did. I overheard her talk with you, Charles.
1: Roderick.
3: Cousin, no, you're hearing things.
0: Now, listen.
3: I can't hear anything.
0: She's leaving the catacombs now. Listen, Charles, don't you hear her breathing? Can't you hear her footsteps? Her sighs? She's in the hallway, Charles. In the hall. Help me, Charles. Help me, Charles.
3: Roderick.
0: She's coming closer. Faster. Faster. Her feet are on the stairs. One by one, she's coming up those stairs. Listen, you can hear her now, can't you? You can hear her now.
3: Charles, look out the window. The rains are blood red.
0: She's outside the door. Listen. Listen, cousin, listen.
3: Madeline!
0: No, sister. No.
8: Leave the house of Usher, Charles. You and Dina, leave this cursed house at once. The rains are blood red, and I've come to reclaim my soul.
0: Adeline.
8: And you, Roderick. You will be soulless forever.
3: From that chamber and from that mansion, Charles and I fled aghast. The storm was still abroad in all its wrath as we crossed the park to the highway. The moon above the house of Usher was blood red. And Charles held me close as we walked on and on into the night.
1: Dina, my darling, don't look back. The house has crumbled to the ground. Crumbled into the cavernous tide.
3: Charles.
1: Little Dina. You'll always be safe with me.
6: From the time-worn pages of the past, we have recalled the fall of the House of Usher. Bellkeeper, toll the bell.

0: Is that proper farmhouse cheddar?
1: No, I don't think so.
0: What about that?
1: No. It's quite nice, though.
0: Is it? Do you think I might try a piece? I'll have 2 ounces, please.
2: Jacob's, the cream of cream crackers.
3: Here, do you know something? 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
3: Ah, you can't tell the difference.
4: Well, I can. The cheap one's yours.
5: 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Somehow other beef burgers just don't taste the same.

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2: He hunts the biggest of all game, public enemies who try to destroy our America.

With his faithful valet Cato, Britt Reed, daring young publisher, matches wits with the underworld, risking his life that criminals and racketeers within the law may feel its weight by the sting of the Green Hornet.

0: Heidi!
1: Britt Reed, young publisher of the Daily Sentinel, looked up as Michael Axford entered his office.
2: Well, Axford, how did you make out at Norman Maywood's office? Did he see you?
0: Reed, you'd have to go a long ways to get anything on Maywood, to my way of thinking.
3: Me poor feet.
2: Never mind your feet. Tell me what Maywood had to say. The investigation by the Internal Revenue seems to have left him in the clear.
0: But that it did. But without the big deals that guy's been pulling off, I still think he's put one over on him somehow.
2: You're not the only one who thinks so, Axford.
0: You're right about that, Reed. McLaren's got ideas about Maywood, too.
2: Yes?
0: I know it for a fact. Do you happen to know a guy by the name of Larry Stacy?
2: The name's familiar.
0: Stacy was a reporter for the Clarion. A good one, too. I understood about 3 weeks ago he quit and left town.
2: Well, what's that got to do with Maywood? I want to know what you found
0: out. Hold your horses, Reed. I'm coming to that. You see, I went to Maywood's office to get an interview. When I got there, I had to talk first to a girl who was sitting in the outer office.
4: Maywood won't see you. But if you care to, you may speak to his confidential secretary, Mr. Stacy Lawrence.
0: Okay. Then let me talk to Mr. Lawrence.
4: Go right through that door over there, sir.
0: Sure, thanks. The girl out there told me... Suffering snakes, Larry Stacy. What are you doing in here?
5: The name is Stacy Lawrence. I'm confidential secretary to Mr. Norman Maywood.
0: Say, now I don't get it.
5: Sit down, Mike, and take a load off those big, flat feet of yours.
0: What is this, anyhow? Sure, it must be some kind of a gag or something.
5: Nope, no gag. I'm out for the same thing you are. Only little Larry Stacy uses his brains to get a story. For the past 3 weeks, I've been Maywood's right-hand man.
0: What made you think you could be a secretary after being a newspaper reporter?
6: What's that about being a newspaper reporter, Mr. Lawrence?
5: Mr. Maywood, this is Mr. Axford, a reporter from the Daily Sentinel. I was just telling him that it wouldn't be possible for you to see him.
6: Quite right, Mr. Lawrence. Get rid of him and then come into my office.
5: Yes, sir. I'll be in shortly. Mr. Axford is just leaving.
6: Good.
0: Hey, what do you mean by saying I'm leaving?
5: Well, better run along, Mike. Mr. Maywood just doesn't like reporters.
0: Oh, is that so now? Well, maybe if I was to tell Maywood that you...
5: Take it easy, Mike. Look, I talked myself into this job temporarily and with a few recommendations the boss got for me, see?
0: Yeah, but
5: now, wait a minute. I stand a good chance of getting a lot of dope on me with a job like this, and I don't want you to spoil it for me.
0: Why should I stand by and let you get a beat for the Clarion if there is anything wrong about Maywood? It's every man for himself, says I.
5: Sure, but listen. If I do find out anything, I'll let you in on the dope. And the Sentinel will have it as well as the Clarion. Get it?
0: Well, I ain't one to stand by and see the Daily Sentinel scoop by the Clarion.
5: Oh, stop being a dope. I'll get in touch with you before I give the story to my paper, see? Then we can both get the story in at the same time. It's our big chance to get the goods on Maywood if he is holding out in the Treasury Department. Team in. Well, what do you say, Mike?
0: Well, okay, Larry. But if you double-cross me, so help me, I'll...
5: Now, Mike, you know me better than that. Haven't I always been a good pal when it came to sharing a story? Haven't I?
0: It seems to me I can remember when you pulled a fast one on me.
5: There you go. Acting like a big heel over something that's past and gone. Why, we ace reporters have to work together these days, Mike. Times have changed. The world is moving.
0: All right. You needn't go making a speech about it. I'll keep me mouth shut on condition that you let me in on the dope you uncover about Maywood.
5: Sure, Mike, sure. You can count on your old pal, Larry Stacy. You run along. I have to go in and talk to the boss. I'll get in touch with you just as soon as I learn something. we newspaper men have to work together these days, Mike.
0: I didn't get an interview with Maywood. I did get to make a deal with Stacy.
2: Larry Stacy must be smart. I hope he keeps his promise about getting in touch with you. Do you really expect him to?
0: Oh, sure. Him and me are pals now, Reed.
2: Maybe so. But don't sit by and wait for Stacy to break the case, Axford. Go over and talk to the ex-Mrs. Maywood, Norman Maywood's divorced wife. She lives at the Big Crest Apartments.
0: Sure, I'll do that. But I don't see what she can tell us that she hasn't already said, Reed. She's the one who sicked the Internal Revenue men on Maywood in the first place.
2: I know. But she might say something that she hasn't said before. Interview her anyway.
0: Okay, if you say so, Reed. I'll go right on over there now.
2: Keep me posted, Axford.
0: That I will, Reed. So long.
1: A short time later, Axford was talking to Mrs. Maywood in the living room of her apartment.
3: I came over, ma'am, to find out what you think of the outcome of the investigation you had started against Mr. Maywood.
4: I see. Well, several weeks ago, I stated that I believe my former husband was holding out war profit funds to evade tax payments. Frankly, in spite of the fact that his books and accounts seem to cover otherwise, I still think as I did before.
0: Sure, but you haven't any proof. And just thinking don't mean anything, Mrs. Maywood.
4: Perhaps not, but Norman Maywood is a very smart man.
7: Mama, Nurse says I can't take Pandy with me to the park, and I want to.
4: Peggy, how many times must I tell you not to come in here when Mother's talking to someone?
0: Say, now, little girl, that's sure a great big teddy bear you got in your arms. Almost as big as yourself, that it is.
7: This isn't a teddy bear, mister. It's a panda.
0: Oh, so that's what it is, isn't it?
7: Uh-huh. My daddy sent it to me. Can I take Pandy with me, Mama? Can I?
4: Say, may I, darling?
7: Well, may I then?
4: Yes, take it with you, child. Now run along, Mother's busy.
7: I'll tell Nurse you said I can take Pandy with me. Goodbye, mister.
0: Goodbye, little girl. Sure, now she's a pretty little thing. And cute, too. Lugging that great big panda thing in her arms like that.
4: I can't get it away from her. It's the first toy Norman Maywood sent her since our divorce. Sent it to her about a month ago, right out of a clear blue sky.
0: Is that so?
4: Yes. I've been puzzled ever since. Wondering whatever put the idea into his head. Never seemed to have much affection for little Peggy.
0: Sure, now, and that's too bad. Such a nice little thing she is, too.
4: Money is all he thinks about. And I'll never stop believing that he has plenty of that hidden away somewhere. Well, I'm afraid there's nothing more I can say, Mr. Axford. I really must bring this interview to a close. I have another appointment.
0: Oh, sure. Well, thank you, ma'am. It was nice of you to see me. And I'll be getting back to the Sentinel now. Thanks again.
4: Not at all. Good afternoon, Mr. Axford.
1: Later that afternoon, Larry Stacy received a phone call from Axford.
5: Look, Axford, don't call me here at Maywood's offices. You'll spoil all my plans.
8: Now, is that any way to talk to a pal I'd like to know? I just can't ask him.
5: I know. Have I found out anything yet? Listen, Mike, you were here only a few hours ago, and I told you then that I'd...
8: Okay, Sherlock. If you don't want to cooperate, then maybe I won't tell you a thing or two I might have found out this afternoon.
5: Oh, don't hand me that, Mike. You've probably been warming a chair in the press room at cops headquarters. I will tell you this much, though. I went with Maywood to the bank a while ago. There isn't a thing in his safe deposit box except some papers.
8: Well, maybe he's got some jack stored away in his office safe, haven't
5: Larry? No, go. I've got a look in there, too. He's low on dough right now, and he'll have to reach for some from somewhere pretty quick.
8: That's about time he was showing his hand. Why don't you meet me at Pop Hooker's joint for a cup of coffee, and we'll compare notes, Larry?
5: Okay, if it'll make you feel better. I'll see you there at 5. The old man's already left.
8: All right. I can wait. So long.
5: Bye.
9: Very interesting, Mr. Lawrence.
5: Hey, what the...
9: Or should I say, Mr. Larry Stacy of the Clarion.
5: Oh, Mr. Maywood, you startled me for a moment. You see,
9: Skip the explanation, Stacy. This is one of my investigators. Joe, meet the man you've been investigating for me. Larry Stacy.
10: Hi, wise guy.
5: Hey, what is this?
9: You must have thought I was quite gullible, Stacy, to take you on as confidential secretary without knowing everything about you. I've enjoyed watching you snoop.
5: Well, you know who I am. So what?
9: So it's time to do something about it. Joe, you'll take him with you. You know what.
5: Now, look, Maywood. If you think for 1 minute this mug can pull anything and get away with it, you're crazy. Clarion knows where I am and why.
9: Clarion will have a story tomorrow about a confidential secretary who disappeared from here with company funds. Or maybe I'd better give the story to the Daily Sentinel.
11: Well, you hold it, Newtown.
5: Oh. Handy with a gun, eh, Mug?
10: Plenty handy, as you'll find out later.
9: Take him with you, Joe.
5: I'm not going anyplace with that girl.
11: Why, you, Joe? This will settle him.
9: He won't give me any more trouble for a while, boss.
10: Good.
9: Get him out of here by the back way. Tomorrow I'll phone the police and report that my secretary, Stacy Lawrence, has disappeared with a large sum of the company money. That'll take care of Larry Stacy of the Clarion.
1: Early the following afternoon, Britt Reed was busy in his office going over the mail with his secretary, Lenore Case.
12: You can answer this one, Miss Case. Explain why I can't keep the date.
13: All right, Mr. Reed.
4: Axford was raving last night because some friend of his stood him up on a date. Somebody named Stacy.
2: Stacy's a Clarion reporter. I warned Axford not to count on friendship to get a story. Stacy will scoop the Sentinel if it's possible.
13: Reed, I just heard from Cops headquarters. Something's happened.
4: Oh, calm yourself, Axford, before you break a blood vessel.
13: Stacy, there's plenty to get excited about. That there is.
2: What's happened?
13: Well, now, I'll tell you, Reed. This morning, I was down at Cops headquarters. I was talking to Sarge when the phone rang.
14: Police headquarters.
15: Sergeant Burke speaking.
14: Who? Mr. Norman Maywood, you say?
13: Maywood, is it? What's he got in your
14: phone? Shut up, Axford. Sorry, Mr. Maywood. Now, what were you saying? He went off with a lot of company mummy, eh? What's his name? I see. I'll have someone come right over. Goodbye.
13: What do you want, Sarge?
14: None of your business, Axford. I got to see the inspector right away.
13: Well, no, hold on a minute, Sarge. I got a reason for asking what that guy was calling for. Cross me heart. If you'll only tell me...
14: What's your reason?
13: Maywood's the guy the Internal Revenue men were investigating on a tip-off that he was evading tax payments on a lot of dough.
14: Don't be a nitwit. Do you think I'm on the force and don't know these things?
13: But look, Sarge, we think Maywood's hid a lot of dough away, see? So as to have it tax-free. You know how the rackets he got his fingers in and all. Tell me what
14: okay,
13: he's saying.
14: Okay, I'll tell you. Maywood says his confidential secretary, a guy by the name of Stacy Lawrence, beat it with a lot of company dough, and he... Hey, where are you going?
13: Something snakes. I've got to tell Reed about that right away. See you later.
14: Axford, come back here and tell me what you know. Of all the ungrateful lugs I ever met, you're the one.
13: So I rushed right out and came over to tell you about it, Reed.
4: So what?
2: Hold on, Miss Case. Axford, do you mean...
13: What
2: that?
13: I mean is that the guy Stacy Lawrence that Maywood reported missing is Larry Stacy, the Clarion reporter who was trying to get evidence against Maywood.

0: After Axford brought the news of Larry Stacy's disappearance, Britt Reed questioned him carefully. Axford told about his visit to Mrs. Maywood's apartment. Dusk had fallen when Britt left the office and went to his apartment where Cato, his faithful Filipino valet, was waiting. The two men discussed the events leading up to Stacy's disappearance.
1: If Internal Revenue men investigate Maywood, would they think he cheat government, perhaps?
2: Yes, Cato. Maywood's known to have his fingers in a lot of questionable ventures. His tax return was so low, they decided he was hoarding excess profits. But
1: the inspections show everything in order, no doubt.
2: Yes.
1: But do you not think that?
2: No. I agree with Axford that there's something fishy about the whole thing. Maywood's accusation of Stacy, for instance.
1: If only there's some way to prove Maywood hid away a large sum of money from T-Men.
2: Maybe there is a way to make Maywood show his hand.
1: Will you think of a plan, Mr. Britt?
2: Oh, nothing definite. But there's one thing I'd like to do, Cato.
1: What's that?
2: I'd like to pay a visit to the ex-Mrs. Maywood's apartment and have a look around.
1: Does that not be difficult for Green Hornet?
2: Right. But first we'll pay a visit to a toy shop, Cato.
1: Toy shop?
2: Yes.
1: Will Green Hornet get into a toy shop and steal something, perhaps?
2: Not exactly steal, Cato. The money will be left on the counter.
1: What do you get from shop?
2: A large doll will do.
1: A doll?
2: Yes. And then the Green Hornet will pay a visit to Mrs. Maywood's apartment.
1: We go now?
2: Yes. The sooner the better. Let's get going.
0: Stepping through a secret panel in the rear of a closet in his bedroom, Britt Reed and Cato went along a narrow passageway built within the walls of the apartment itself. This passage led to an adjoining building which fronted on a dark side street. Supposedly abandoned, this building served as the hiding place for the sleek, super-powered Black Beauty, streamlined car of the Green Hornets. Britt Reed pressed a button. The great car roared into life. A section of the wall in front raised automatically, then closed as the gleaming Black Beauty sped into the darkness.

0: Stopping in the rear of a darkened toy shop, Britt Reed left Cato and the Black Beauty and disappeared into the shadows. In a short time, he reappeared and entered the car.
1: You get dull, Mr. Britt?
2: Yes, Cato. Nice big one, too. Now I won't feel bad about taking a panda from a little girl.
1: What do you expect to do with a panda?
2: If things work out, Cato, it should be the means of bringing Maywood to court. Step on it. Drive to the Big Trust Apartments.

0: Come on. The Black Beauty will be safe here in the dark alley.
1: How do you expect to get to little girl?
0: I questioned Axford enough so as to get a general idea where the nursery is located. The apartment's on the first floor, so he shouldn't have much trouble. You come with me.
2: Moving silently to the side of the building, the two men moved along under the windows of the Maywood apartment until they reached those that were unlighted.
0: The girl's in bed by this time. I'm reasonably sure she's in the room just above us. You wait here while I go through the window.
1: Yes, sir.
2: With almost effortless movements, Rick Reed pulled himself up and with the aid of a long, thin steel instrument soon disengaged the window catch. Then he raised the window and pulled himself over the sill.
1: Here's flashlight. Also dog.
0: Right. The little girl's in bed across the room from me, and she has the panda beside her. Wait there. Now, if I can get her arm away from that.
3: Who are you? Why are you here?
0: Shh. Be very quiet. I'll tell you. I'll light the lamp beside your bed. There. What's your name?
3: Peggy. What's yours? Are you a robber?
0: Oh, not exactly. Look here, Peggy. See what I brought?
3: Oh, what a pretty doll. May I have it?
0: I'll give it to you if you let me have that panda.
3: I don't want to give panda to you. Did Mama say you could come here?
0: No. I came just to see you, Peggy.
3: Why do you have that black thing in your face? And why is that bug on it?
0: I'm just playing a game with you, Peggy. You're not afraid, are you?
3: Should I be?
0: No, of course not. Here, take the doll.
3: But I don't want you to get Penny away. Is this real hair?
0: Yes. She's yours to keep. May I look at the panda now?
3: Well, all right. Here.
0: Yeah, just as I thought. I'll bet.
3: What are you saying?
0: Listen, Peggy. Let me take Pandy for a nice long ride. And tomorrow, we'll get him back. How about it?
3: All right. You're funny, mister.
0: I'm going now. But remember, this is a game. Now, there's something you must do.
3: What?
0: Well, when I leave through the window, I want you to call for your mother real loud. Tell her the Green Hornet was here. Will you do that?
3: Uh-huh. What's the Green Hornet, mister?
0: You ask your mother. She'll tell you. Now, don't forget. Call your mother and tell her what I told you. That the Green Hornet was here and took your panda.
3: All right.
0: Goodbye now. I'm leaving.
3: Goodbye, mister. Take care of
1: Tony. You hurry up now.
0: Yes. I hope the girl does what I told her.
3: Mommy! Mommy, come here! Quick! Mommy!
0: And that'll do it.
1: Yes.
0: Now, we've got to hurry before Maywood hears about what happened. Let's get back to the Black Beauty and fast.
2: A short time later, Britt Reed and Cato sat in the Black Beauty just outside the stately residence of Norman Maywood. Soon they saw the headlights of a car coming down the driveway from the house.
1: You see lights? Car coming out now, Mr. Britt.
0: That's sure to be Maywood, Cato.
1: What made you think he'd drive to the place where reporter is?
0: I figured he'd hear the broadcast on the radio or get a phone call about the Hornet taking the panda from his daughter. He'd go out to contact the reporter to find out if he had arranged for the Hornet to steal the toy. There he comes. This is it, Cato. Now we'll follow Maywood and see where he leads us. Let's go.

0: Half an hour later, Maywood stood over the trussed-up figure of Larry Stacy as he lay on a cot in the back room of an old farmhouse.
1: Stacy, I want to know just what sort of a deal you made with the Green Hornet. Where was he supposed to meet you with that panda?
2: I don't know what you're talking about, big boy, so cut out the shouting.
3: Want me to work on him, boss?
1: I'll get the information from him, Joe. I've got to get that panda back.
2: What's all this panda business anyway?
1: As if you didn't know. I don't know how you found out about it, but I do know you made a deal with the Hornet to steal it from my little daughter.
2: You bore me, loudmouth. Go away and let me rest in peace, will you?
1: You'll rest in peace when Joe gets through with you. Now, if you want to make it easy for yourself, you'll tell me where to contact that crook you paid to get that toy panda.
2: Okay. Maybe I will tell you that. Do I get out of here if I do?
1: Well, yes. Yes, of course. Now, where was he to meet you and deliver the panda?
2: Right in back of the Clarion building. 10 o'clock tonight. Okay, now untie me.
1: Thanks for the information. Now, Joe, you know what to do with him.
3: Sure. First, I suck him like this.
2: Oh!
3: Then I take my rod and...
1: Don't move, Hunter! The Green Hornet!
3: Hey, what the...
1: Well, you brought the panda. Now we can make a deal. I'll pay double whatever Stacy offered you, Hornet.
4: No deal, sucker. You can take this.
1: No! No!
2: Wait, no. Take the gas gun. Hey, look out for the gorilla's gun!
4: Shut up, you...
1: No, you won't!
2: Hey, he almost clipped me! Drop him down, Hornet!
4: And how?
2: No!
4: Two down.
2: Hey. Oh, now, look, Hornet, there. After all, I'm tied up, see? I can give you a nice write-up of the Clarion, too. I'm a reporter.
4: Reporter, eh? Don't like him. You can have a bit of this, too.
2: Oh, don't be a heel. Let me go.
5: Why, you can't reporter.
4: Reporters are keen-eyed. Couldn't take any chances. Now, look into this.
5: What'd you rip back of toy panda for?
4: Look here.
5: So, that's why you go for panda.
4: Yes. I'll leave this here with a little note. Did you phone the police?
5: Yes, sir. From nearby gas station. They'd be coming. We hurry.
4: Yes, we... Let they come now. Let's go on fast.

0: Look at here, will you?
1: Hey, look, Sarge. That's that panda thing the Hanna took from the Maywood kid. And there's a note on it.
0: Let's see what it says. This belongs to Maywood. Look in the opening in the back. Yeah. It's ripped open in the back. Glory be, look here.
1: Suffering snakes. $1,000 bills.
0: Sure. Maywood hid them in this stuffed panda, then sent it to his kid. The Internal Revenue man will be glad to hear about this.
1: Look, there's Larry Stacy.
2: Where'd he go?
1: Both of them's right here, Larry. Sergeant, take care of him.
2: Oh, I mean the Green Hornet, you dope.
1: So he was here, too?
0: Sure he was. Ain't that a Hornet seal on that note you nitwit?
1: Sure, so it is. Hey, I gotta get to a phone right away.
3: Hey, wait. Axford, you double-crossing two-time and eight? Just because I'm all tied up...
4: Don't worry, Larry. I call the clearing for you right after I phone the sentinel. Come on.
3: Well, of all the... And after I promised him, I'd share the news with him if I got it first. Now he goes to scoop me.
0: Now tell the truth, Larry. Would you have given Axford a chance if you had gotten it first?
3: Well, I'd... you win, Sarge. Friendship ends when it comes to getting in the news first. Oh, well, I can write a feature article on my personal meeting with the Green Hornet. And I'm not kidding. There's one guy who's really got what it takes. And how.

0: exciting dramas are sent to you each Saturday at this same time. They are copyrighted features of the Green Hornet Incorporated. All characters, names, places, and incidents used in this drama are purely fictitious.
1: Oh, come in, Smithers. What is it? Speak up, boy. Orange juice.
2: No, sir. New Kellogg's Rise and Shine.
1: Hey, fiendish.
2: And look at this, sir.
1: No peel, no pips, and it's got vitamin C. Well, Smithers, I suppose this is it.
2: What are you doing, sir?
1: Thank you, Governor. Wife and three pips to support. Thank you.
3: New Kellogg's Rise and Shine. Now tastes as good as orange juice.

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1: Oh.
0: Lovely, isn't it? Mm. And as anyone can see, every bar is chunky.
2: Magic.
3: Yeah.
0: That's because there's a glass and a half of full cream milk in every half pound. That's why, sir, nothing tastes nicer.

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9: 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See? 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
11: We'll ask old Les. Leslie, whatever became of Rupert?
12: What do you mean, Rupert who?
11: Rupert Orange gone.
13: Whatever became of Rupert Orange? At every society party in London, in New York, anywhere, such a question was once asked frequently. Now, not so often. Soon it will never be asked again, because people forget people. Public figures fade into insignificance. Great stars of the stage and screen are forgotten all too easily, and heroes we might owe our lives to could die in rags for all we care within a few short years of their exploits. Rupert Orange. Rupert Orange was no hero, of course. He starred on no stage, although he was at one time a familiar figure at London First Nights, and would never have dreamt of attending if a box had not been available. A box meant a beautiful woman, and whether the play was good or bad, the evening required food and wine at its end. Rupert Orange blazed like a comet for a few short, brilliant years. But when his name slipped from memory in the early 30s, there were precious few to mourn a man who had gone forever beyond midnight.
14: Biotex, the new soak and pre-wash powder, presents Beyond Midnight.
15: Don't stare, Colin. It's rude. Does my appearance surprise you?
16: No, Countess, not at all.
13: You're looking remarkably... I think you look...
15: You're a liar. I received your letter. Why should you want to know about Rupert Orange?
13: I met him once or twice, Countess. He fascinated me. And I thought you, of all people... forgive me, but...
15: On one condition.
13: What?
15: You write nothing, you publish nothing, you say nothing until after my death. You understand?
13: All right.
15: Rupert Orange. He was the most beautiful man I have ever seen. That includes your film stars, too. Rupert Orange. Sometimes in the night, I wake up because I think I feel his lips on mine. But it's only a dream. Only a dream.
13: The Countess de Volnay, whose notorious connection with Rupert Orange once filled the society pages of the newspapers and magazines of the world, died in New York a month ago. This is the story, as she told me. She swears it's true.

0: 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Rupert!
1: And then, of course, then...
2: Rupert, I've got to talk to you. A few minutes, please. Important man.
3: My dear boy, have you met that little one, that little girl?
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3: Listen, old boy, I'll knock your blasted head off.
2: No, my blasted nothing off. Listen, news, I've got some news for you. You'd better know now.
3: No news is good news.
2: This isn't good news.
3: Then it's bad news, then.
2: It's bad news.
3: What?
2: I had it from Peter Starkey. He says Mrs. Annie's is going to win.
3: Rubbish. The man's raving.
2: Mrs. Annie's has engaged someone brilliant. Someone Starkey says your man won't be able to touch. They'll prove your aunt died lunatic.
3: My
2: aunt. Starkey says you'd better muster all your resources now because he thinks you're going to lose.
3: Listen, my aunt died and she left me everything. Her entire estate. This contest is nonsense. Mrs. Annis is a fool. She hasn't a chance. She's only the wife of Eardon. Aunt Beryl didn't even like her.
2: The courts will decide that the old lady was unduly influenced. Starkey swears they'll decide
4: Rupert,
2: she was mad and...
4: Darling, come on!
3: Oh, shut up.
2: She wasn't Charlie, bad. Starkey says they'll Charlie. Find her testament void.
3: Starkey says. He's only jealous because I didn't offer him the brief. I'll win hands down. My name's Rupert Orange. Who's Mrs. Annis? Come and have a drink. You'll find, dear boy, that people who inquire what's in a name are always people without a name themselves. Mrs. Annis will not win. Now, let's hear no more.
5: Unfortunately, the moor takes little notice of names. Rupert Orange meant a lot to London's brightly lit places. He spent money in them, but he meant nothing to the law. In the case of the will of his late aunt, Rupert Orange lost. It was proven that the old lady had died insane and that she had been unduly influenced. Mrs. Annis and her husband leapt suddenly into great wealth. Orange, once his debts were paid, fell from opulence to poverty. And there is no worse fall than that. It hurts. It disgraces. You see, he'd never really worked, and was such a stranger to the phenomenon that he really had no idea how to go about it.
3: Amazing. One writes verses, articles, stories, and when one is an amateur in writing for pleasure, for fun, everyone swears they are magnificent, darling. Now I'm trying to do it for a living, trying to make my blasted pen a breadwinner. Nobody's remotely interested. I'll probably starve to death. I'm perfectly resigned to it.
2: And if what you tell me is true about all these editor fellows, I think...
3: Well, one of them the other day, I'd been waiting for the best part of an hour.
2: I think you ought to forget about writing.
3: I've seen clever articles. Really clever. Better than half the muck one sees in the glossy magazines. I've got a paper on my wall with rejection slips. Except my wall's damp. They'd probably all peel off again.
2: You better pull yourself together, Rupert.
3: The hilarious thing is... You know how many people cut me now? Rupert, who? Merely because I can't throw cash around.
2: That'll be the making of you.
3: Don't talk like that, Clive. It's nonsense. Poverty's disgusting. Has no value. Degrades. My only doubt about poverty is whether the rumor of poverty being good for one is put about by the rich to keep the poor from their doors, or whether the poor and rich tell the lie to give themselves some excuse for being and remaining alive. Poverty. Oh, Clive, I'm frightened. I really am. The other day I was actually hungry, do you know that? And I really had to work out whether I could afford a meal or not. Me?
2: Listen, stop feeling sorry for yourself. You've got to find work.
3: I will.
2: And if I can help in some way till you do, you've really got to
3: No, ask. I don't like borrowing.
2: I mean...
3: No, something's going to happen.

You'll see. Something did turn up, too. Although it would have been better if Rupert Orange had never walked on the embankment that night. Along by the river, by the fairground near the Black River. It would have been better if Rupert Orange had never...

0: Don't like fairgrounds then, eh?
1: I beg your pardon?
0: Noisy, eh?
1: Yes. Good evening.
0: Walk a while with you, if you don't mind.
1: If you wish. Rupert was content to have the old fellow tag along. They walked in silence for a mile or so. There's a kind of man, one that's never done anything in the world and never will do anything, a certain kind of man who believes that distant relations and even total strangers are apt at any moment to fling fortunes into their hands. Rupert Orange was like that. They wandered up to the West End. The two of them stood for a while watching the crowds pouring out of the theatres. The well-dressed, well-fed crowds, hailing taxis, making plans, race meetings, bridge parties, holidays. The First World War was well over, and the Second was still well round the corner. The world seemed good, but not to Orange.
0: Yes, yes. Believe you're crying, aren't you? Yeah, come here. Hot drink's what you need. Feel the cold, I've no doubt. Yes, cold. He's cold, yes. Here, come on, easy.

0: Italy. Italy?
1: Yes.
0: Upset about something, aren't you? Upset about something, yes. Here you were. Wealth. Wealth. The only thing worth striving for in this world. The only thing worth striving for. Your tub philosophers may laugh at it. They may laugh at it, but they only laugh to keep envy and desire away. Yes. Let any man you call a genius arrive at the biggest and best hotel in London tonight, and let a millionaire arrive at the same moment, and I bet you the millionaire gets the attention every time. The millionaire every time. Yes, millionaire.
1: I agree with you, my friend. Money counts for a great deal.
0: Great deal. Great deal. Two more hot teas, please. Well, what have you got instead, eh? Music? Art? Ah. Go into any studio tomorrow and ask the artist who he'll see first. You or a man with a check in his hand.
2: If a poor man has the brains of Will Shakespeare and is splashed with mud from a motor car driven by a wealthy woman, the only answer to his protest would be a policeman's move on. Yes.
1: I know. I know. 50 times better than you, I know. And it's worse for me because I once knew. If I once... But not anymore.
2: Poor man. Brains of Shakespeare. Ah, mud. Ah, splashed. Ah, thank you. Yes, brains of Shakespeare. But...
1: I'd sell my whole life now for 1 year's perfect enjoyment of real...
2: What?
1: I said I'd sell...
2: I heard you.
1: Oh.
2: Not 1 year, though. 5 years.
1: Hmm?
2: 5 years. Think of the glory of it. This evening, a despised pauper. Tomorrow, a rich man. Take courage. Make up your mind to yield your life at the end of 5 years in exchange for riches.
1: What are you talking about?
2: Isn't it plain? Isn't it clear? Isn't it? I promise, I pledge you, that tomorrow morning you should be in as sound a financial position as any man in London.

0: You must make up your mind, Rupert Orange.
1: How did you know my name?
0: Make up your mind, you see? Brain of Shakespeare. Ah, splashed with mud. Ooh, mud.
1: You're mad.
0: Ah.
1: Aren't you? This is a joke. You're joking.
0: Not unless you think it's funny.
1: Pulling my leg.
0: 5 years. Make up your mind.
1: Who are you?
0: Ah. This evening, pauper. Tomorrow? Ah.
1: I'm sure you didn't listen. Anyway, how'd I... You don't want cash or anything, I mean, do you?
0: Just your word, spoken quietly, in full knowledge of what you are doing.
1: What would I be doing?
0: Selling your soul.
1: Like Faustus and all that sort of thing? Oh, really?
0: Stay where you are, in the gutter.
1: No, wait a minute, just wait. All right. 5 years. All right. You have queer eyes. Queer. You look...
0: 5 years. No more.
1: It's a lifetime.
0: A short one.
1: What do I...

0: What have I done, old man?
1: I think you know.
0: If you were real, I know. If you were to be believed, I know.
1: There is one more word. Health. What use is wealth if you are to drop dead in 6 months or be knocked down by a passing motor car? You shall be free from any physical pain for 5 years.
0: I think I desire some slight ills, if only to recognize the very sweetness of life without them. Your hand. One moment. Money. Health. Listen. Listen. Listen. There is a woman alive in this city tonight who has brought me to the degradation you witness now. She flung me to the ground. She covered me with dust. She crushed me under her heel. Give her to me that I may lower her pride. Let me see her as abject and despised as the lowest trull that walks the streets.
1: Your taste is very unusual. But, yes, this will be.
0: That will be the sweetest part of the 5 years. Sweeter even than the wealth.

0: reality. Perhaps I should write the story of my meeting.
1: When one third of London has electricity and the rest gas, I, Rupert Orange, have to make do with a candle.
0: Oh, dear life. What it could be like if... The envelope lay just inside his door. It looked yellow in the candlelight.
2: Dear Mr. Orange, the estate of Henry Parsons of Falkenhauer, Georgia, the United States of America, has reached probate. If you will call at our Pine Street, London office at your earliest convenience, you will learn something to your advantage.
3: It makes you, Mr. Orange, a dollar millionaire.
4: My dear boy, how are you? How was Europe? We didn't know when on earth you were coming back.
5: Darling, I simply cannot tell you how we missed that darn Mr. Orange while he was wearing out trick, huh?
0: Grotesque, really. Amid this social intercourse, Rupert decided on a meeting with Mrs. Annis. He left it for a few months. He enjoyed his new, incredible wealth. It was not until an evening late in February that he took a cab to her house near Sloane Square.
4: My dear, dear Rupert, how glad I am to see you. My dear, it's so long, I thought we were never going to see you again. But I'm so glad. And how very fortunate that the legacy was for you. I was quite delighted when I heard of it. And my husband, too. Oh, you know, you lost.
6: I suppose there's not the slightest possibility of a flaw in the will.
0: Oh, no. I think it's all right. This time.
6: I see.
0: They stared at one another, these two people. The lady's heart began to throb. Her head started to whirl. This man she'd hated before all others, up until a few moments ago. And then another emotion had taken control of her. It was not love. It was not even admiration. It was a wild desire to abnegate herself, annihilate herself in the man who stood before her, to become his bondwoman, the slave of his controlling will. She drove the nails into her palms and made one desperate effort to escape. One desperate bid for victory.
4: I was just going to the opera when you arrived, Rupert. Won't you join me? Come to my box. Come to my box with me, Rupert.
0: I think not. Actually, the opera's a bit of a bore, isn't it?
4: There are some operas which are not bores, my dear Rupert. La Boheme is extraordinarily beautiful and important.

did not go to the opera that night. During the next few months, Rupert Orange saw Mrs. Ellis every day. She was completely besotted with him. She deceived her husband, and when that unfortunate man found her out and told her to leave his house, she went to Rupert Orange and begged him to allow her to stay with him forever. He refused her. He told her he didn't want to see her again, and she left. And within a year, the fortune that she'd once taken from him by law was now no more. Thus, Orange was revenged. He had, of course, no doubt that the bargain he'd made with the little old stranger was good. Money makes money, and soon he had so much money he didn't know what to do with it. Every woman he wanted was his. Every country he visited brought him new, rich rewards. The world was his for the taking, and he took it. Rupert Orange was in the box of the Countess de Volney at Covent Garden when he first saw

0: further wall of the box. It smiled at Orange and held up three fingers. 3 years left. I think I desire some slight ills, if only to recognize the very sweetness of life without them. And ills there were, but they were twisted to his advantage.
1: I mean, after all, you've got to hand it to old Rupert. I mean, my goodness, he was born with a silver spoon in his mouth, if ever anybody was.
2: Did you hear about him at the hotel at Aylabar?
3: No, what happened?
1: He's at Aylabar and he has a broken ankle, you see. I mean, really. He's at this hotel, and who should walk in but the Countess Gabrielle de Volbeck?
3: Oh, no!
1: My dear, yes. That's how it all started.
3: Good heavens.
1: Yes. Nothing at all seemed to touch him. I mean, you remember the newspaper business about him in the... Oh, where was he?
3: Oh, yes, on Rivera.
1: My dear, what does it matter? Anyway, this epidemic broke out, and there was a Rupert running hither and thither looking after the sick, I mean. Oh, he was such a hero.
0: He seemed immune from serious danger. Everything he touched turned into gold. He reveled in pleasure and radiated happiness until the fifth year. There were but 5 days to go when Orange, in search of solace, ventured into a London rainstorm on February the 28th. There was cash in his pockets, rich clothes upon his back, but his heart was like ice. London seemed strange, unfriendly, was cold and alien, and he could find no one to speak with. No one to share his fears until...
4: Bad day for a gentleman like you to be wandering about, isn't it? You fancy a drink, do you? You could get one at my place if you're mine. This way.

0: Take off your coat, do. What's your poison? In America just now, of course, you wouldn't be allowed to accept a drink. I wouldn't be allowed to give you one. They've got prohibition over there. Prohibition.
1: What? It? Susan Annis. What in heaven's name?
0: You in my home. You.
1: Home? This? Hovel.
0: Tom? Tommy?
1: Of all the women in London, I pick you.
0: Tommy!
1: I asked for this, prayed for this, to see you humiliated.
0: He'll have money, Tommy, a lot. Take it, and don't be gentle.

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The gutter ran outside the house occupied by Mrs. Annis. 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His pockets were empty. He was Rupert Orange, and he was dead. It was 5 years to the day since the meeting on the River Thames embankment.

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5: Can you predict what will come in 100 years? Can you see beyond the known dimensions of time and space into the unknown, Dimension X? The red stars spread 200 light years across space. To the passengers on the immigration spaceship from Earth, they appear to be pinpoints of light in the darkness. The men, women, and children slept in their bunks in the tiered dormitories, or sat reading the immigration folders that described the worlds of the red stars in glowing, rosy terms. Anne Travis stood before the vision port and searched for the spot of light which would be her new home.
6: You can't tell which is which, can you?
7: Well, I asked the steward for mine. There it is. You see? That nice, bright little star up in the left-hand corner?
6: That one?
7: Yes. Alpha 3. I'm going to meet my son there. He sent for me. Harry always was a good son. I used to say to my husband just before he died, Harry is a good son.
6: I'm going to Dory Dora 3. My sister's there.
7: Oh, isn't that nice? It's a wonderful thing for a young girl like you to start life way out here. I used to tell Harry's father that if he had any spunk, he'd be out on the ridge stars making a fortune. He was assistant buyer at Bloomingdale's kitchenware, I think.
6: Maybe if I asked the purser, he could point out Dory Dora 3.
7: Oh, well, you go ahead, dear. You paid your fare like everybody else. What did you say your name was?
6: Anne Travis.
7: Well, I'm Lottie Elders. Mr. Harold E. Elders. Though, of course, I don't use Harold's name now.
6: Are you all alone?
7: Yes, my folks died last year. That's why I'm coming out to live with my sister.
6: Oh, why, you poor child, traveling halfway across space with nobody to talk to.
8: Attention!
6: Oh. There it is. I just know it.
8: You are now within the Red Star Quadrant. The trip is almost over.
6: Oh,
8: Captain Braxton wishes me to inform you that a vote will shortly be taken to determine on which planet of which sun every passenger of this ship will be landed.
6: What are you talking about?
8: With her, he will decide, and all must abide by the decision.
6: I don't understand. What did he say about a vote? I don't believe it. He said everybody had to go to the same planet, didn't he? But Harry's on Alpha 3. Look here, Mrs. Elders, they can't get away with this. They can't just set us down anywhere. I've got to meet my sister, but what can we do?
7: I don't know, but I'm going to find out. I'm going to see the captain right now.
9: Landing manifest 12436. Cargo holds 1 through 12 at premium rate, including...
6: I want to see the captain.
9: Oh, look, I'm busy now.
6: What kind of an outrage is this? I'm going to join my sister on Dory Dora 3. That's where I bought my ticket for, and that's where I'm going, vote or no vote.
9: That's what you think, lady. I'll call you back, Johnny.
6: I want to see the captain immediately. Do you hear?
9: Not sure I hear. Perfect in both ears.
6: What's the meaning of this? What are you people trying to get away with?
9: We're not trying, sister. You're in space now, kid. We don't go by Earthside red tape.
6: But my ticket...
9: Oh, you can paste that in the scrapbook. That's all it's worth. Where you're going, kid, fortunes are made and lost every day. The rich stars are wide open, and what the big operators say goes.
6: But my sister's waiting for me.
9: Oh, she'll get tired. It's a game, kid. And you're with.
6: The folder said you were encouraging immigration.
9: Oh, sure, sure. But all the improvements in Earthside working conditions in the past 50 years were to prevent wholesale immigration to the rich. That's why we have to cut the price of the tickets below cost to suck you immigrants out here.
6: Why did you lie? Why won't you take us where we want to go?
9: Simple, kid. The only way to make a profit is to dump each shipload in one place. This cargo goes to Delphi, too.
6: But
7: The announcer said there was going to be a vote.
0: Oh, sure. But we've got it rigged, so Delphi, too, gets it. Simple, isn't it?
7: But you can!
0: Oh, it's not so bad, Delphi. It's okay. We're bombing. Great world. Especially for a kid like you.
7: But how would I get to my sister? She's expecting me on Doridor 3. Can I take another ship?
0: Not where you're going.
7: What do you mean?
0: Look, baby. Space travel is an Earthside monopoly. They own the patents on the rocket power that makes space travel possible. Now, the Ridge government offered a prize for a new kind of power that wouldn't infringe on Earth's rocket patents. But until that drive is developed, you just won't get off. No, I do.
7: You can't travel to another planet?
0: That's right. There isn't any public transport, and only a millionaire could afford a private ship.
7: You mean I'm just stuck?
0: Mm-hmm. Like a fly on fly paper. Hey, where are you going?
7: Back to my bunk. I want to lie down.
0: Wait a minute. I'm afraid you can't leave here till that boat is taken.
7: Why not?
0: Well, I'm a kindly type friend, fella. I always give a straight story to anybody, but that means I've got to keep them under wraps. So, you'll stay right here till we land on Delphi 2.
7: What shall we do?
10: I'm sure I don't know. Harry, he's my son, you know. He'll be just friends.
7: I'm not...
10: Attention!
7: Any immigrants not cleared on your
10: proper line
7: within minutes will be indefinitely detained.
10: Oh, dear, I haven't been cleared yet.
7: Oh, you'd better go, then.
10: I'll wait for you right here.
7: Oh, be sure you do, dear. I'm so frightened. Oh, which way do I go?
10: Oh, the east line is over there, see?
7: Oh, I don't have my distance glasses. You will wait for me, dear?
10: Yes, right here. Go along now.
11: All right, Jill. Come on.
10: Who are you?
11: Never mind. Come on. Grab her, Al. Come on.
10: Let go of me. What's the idea? Let go.
11: Get her.
10: Who are you? Let go.
11: We can't take any chances, Al. Put her out.
10: Right.

0: Come on, up.
1: What happened?
0: Come on, sit up.
1: What? Who are you? Your face.
0: That's a motor-driven face dissolver mask.
1: Oh, I've read about them. I've never seen one. Who are you?
0: That's why I'm wearing a mask. Because I don't want you to know.
1: But they're not...
0: Look, lady, quit babbling. I hauled you in because you're pretty and intelligent-looking.
1: But why?
0: You're going to make 1,000 stellars for yourself, whether you like it or not. Now stop looking like a scared rabbit.
1: You can't do this. I'll call the police.
0: The police? What do you know about the Red Star government?
1: Nothing.
0: Obviously. Around here, things are different. Now, listen. You go to the New Sol Hotel. As soon as you're registered, you go to the Fair Play Employment Agency. They'll take care of you. Now, take this. It's a tape reel. Play it back in your room. It'll tell you what to do. After it's played once, it'll destroy itself. Is that clear?
1: I don't understand this at all.
0: Have you ever heard of the seven-day poison?
1: I don't think so.
0: Well, it's an interesting device. It feeds on the blood. On the seventh day, undergoes a chemical change and... Very easy to use. You just inject it like this.
1: Oh.
0: Yeah, it's all over. For 7 days. The beauty of this poison is it can be made to look like a lock pattern in many thousands of small variations. The only antidote must be some of the original poison at its base. And I have that. I don't get hysterical. I'll keep the antidote here. You can get it after you've done what I want.
1: But I don't know where I am. I don't know who you are. What if something happens to you?
0: That's your problem. But remember, the police can't help you. I have the antidote to the poison. All right, I'm through with her. Take her out and drop her at the hotel.

0: 5?
1: Yes.
0: And Travis?
1: Yes, who's this?
0: Play that tape reel and get started. We'll be watching you.
1: Hello? Hello?
2: Hotel, yes, all desk. Can I help you?
1: I was cut off. Someone was speaking to me.
2: I'm sorry. There was no incoming call on your line. Can I help you?
1: No. No, never mind. Better play that tape. Guess you push this button.
3: You will find in your purse a full cigarette case. Half of the cigarettes are doped. Tomorrow, you will be hired as private secretary to Arthur Blord. When you're alone with him, you will give him one of the cigarettes. The case ejects two at a time. The outer one is doped. When he's unconscious, push the brown knob on the case. That will call my men, and they will come for you. You must come with them if you wish the antidote to the poison. After that, you'll be transported to any Ridge Star you wish. As soon as you play this reel, go to the Fair Play Employment Agency. There's no time to waste. Tomorrow, the 7-day poison will have only 6 days to go. Now that the reel is finished, it will destroy itself.
1: Why do they have to pick me? Oh, the reel! Come on, Travis. You've got 7 days.

0: Come in, Miss Travers.
1: Well, well, everything seems in order. I must verify one thing.
2: Yes, Miss Morrison?
1: You did arrive just yesterday on that immigrant ship from Earth.
2: Oh, yes, sir.
1: And this is your first job, not only on Delphi, but on any planet other than Earth.
2: Yes, sir, that's right.
1: We'll check that, of course. In the meantime, we can go up to see Mr. Blorn. You'll be his private secretary, as we please.
2: Did you say...
1: Did I say what?
2: Never mind. Nothing.
1: Have you heard of Arthur Blorn before?
2: Not exactly.
1: You would if you'd been in the Registrar longer. Amazing man. Amazing. We'll wait here for the elevator.
2: He must be very important.
1: Important? There are names out here that they've never heard of back on Earth. The greatest name is Arthur Blord.
2: Really?
1: In less than 10 years, he's made himself an astronomical fortune. Astronomical. Here we are. After you. Penthouse.
2: What's he like?
1: You'll see. Very dynamic. Sharp. He outsmarts the big shots. The planetary operators. They exploit whole worlds. He exploits them. They hate him, the Ridge Star operators. Well, here we are. Come along, Miss Travers. Mr. Blord is waiting for you.

0: Mr. Blord, this is Ann Travis, her record and references.
1: Not interested. You check them. Margerson, get out.
0: Yes, Mr. Blord.
1: Ready, Miss Travis?
2: Yes, Mr. Blord.
1: Take this dictation. Chromium field on Transient 4, value 100 billion stellars. Just plain slogging. Let somebody else do it. Dragona 7, Forest, all treasure wood, priceless. Dennis Carey, operator, hard, cruel, brilliant. Should be interesting. All right, Miss Travis. You're new to Delphi, too, aren't you?
2: Yes, Mr. Blood.
1: I like new cities, new planets. They're soulless. They have no culture, no institutions with hardening of the arteries.
2: Yes, sir.
1: Now, I came out here as a wiper in an Earthside liner and jumped ship at Transient 4. That was 10 years ago. You couldn't do that on an old world. Earthside, they develop the science. Out here, we use it. The great developments today aren't in science. You don't believe that, do you?
2: I'm not sure, sir. Will there be any more dictation, Mr. Blood?
1: No, that's all. Don't leave yet. Mind if I smoke?
2: No.
1: Like a cigarette?
2: Sir?
1: I asked if you'd like a cigarette.
2: Oh, thank you, but I have my own.
1: Oh? Earth cigarettes? Would you mind letting me have one? They're very rare out here.
2: Of course.
1: That's an interesting case. Ejects two at a time,
2: huh? Here, Mr. Blood, take one.
1: Yes, thank you. Haven't smoked one of these in years. Light, Miss Travis?
2: Thank you.
1: Oh, drop the lighter under the desk. I'll get it. Sit back in your chair. Should be down here somewhere.

Hello, Dr. Gregg. Lord, I've got a girl here I want you to examine. No, she's out cold. Nope. Had her sitting in that wired chair and I just threw the switch. There's something phony about her from the beginning. The pickup needle from her chair was jumping like a kangaroo, and when I mentioned cigarettes, it practically blew a fuse. That's what I want to find out. Why she should be carrying doped cigarettes. I want her examined. The full hypnotism treatment if necessary. I want to find out who sent her. I want to know who's gunning for me.

0: There you are, Blood. That's the best I can do, short of a full-length narco-analysis.
1: You sure about that 7-day poison?
0: Absolutely. She's got less than 6 days.
1: And she was right off the immigrant ship. This is the first time I've had a plant. Somebody found out I hire them fresh from Earth.
0: I've got her memory track on that face dissolver mask. It was Delaney.
1: I thought so. But he isn't working alone. It's that gang working for the prize on the new space drive. I got into the competition 2 weeks ago, and I guess they're afraid of losing the money they've put into research.
0: What about this kid? She's got 6 days to live, and I wouldn't take any bets that they try to save her if she doesn't deliver the goods.
1: They wouldn't even save her if she did. Delaney wouldn't want witnesses. Doc, set everything up the way it was before she went under.
0: What are you going to do?
1: I'm going to let them take me.
0: Wait a minute. They're liable.
1: I know what they're liable to do, Doc. You take care of the girl and leave the rest to me.
0: Okay. It's your funeral.
1: Maybe. Now, let's revive Miss Travis. You set up the projectors. Come on.

0: all set now. When you reverse the field, she'll come to, and she won't even know anything happened. You remember exactly what you were doing when you knocked her out?
1: Sure. I was looking for the lighter under the table for that doped cigarette of hers.
0: Well, I'll be going. Good luck, Artur. You'll need it.
1: I'll be seeing you, Doc. All right, Miss Travis. Now let's take up where we left off.
2: Oh, I felt safe for a minute. Did you find the lighter, Mr. Blore?
1: Yes. Thank you. I haven't had a good drag on an Earth cigarette in years. I'm stronger than I...
2: I've got to call those men now. Let's see the brown knob on the case. I didn't want to hurt him, but

0: How's blew it, Al?
1: Out like a light. This time sure fixed him.
2: Where are we going?
0: What do you care?
1: Tell her. In 6 days, it won't matter.
0: The boss give orders.
1: What's the difference? These two are dead ducks.
2: What do you mean?
0: You think the boss will give you that antidote?
2: He promised.
1: Al.
0: He promised.
1: Did he really?
0: But did he give his scouts honor?
1: You know, spit twice and cross
2: please,
1: his heart.
2: Please, stop it. What will happen to him?
0: A blood? Oh, you got me. Last 3 guys I brought over here ended up in the disposal unit.
2: You mean they'll kill him?
1: Wouldn't be surprised.
2: Oh, no, no, they couldn't.
1: They don't play for marbles out here in the rich stars.
2: But the police.
0: Yeah, it's just like Earthside, sister. Police take their cut and arrest a couple of bindle stiffs every night to make it look good.
1: Lord was playing around with some pretty big men. He knew what he was getting into.
2: Oh, I didn't think they'd kill him. I don't know anything about the Ridge Stars.
0: Oh, that's tough, lady. Real tough.
1: That's the beam. We're here.
0: All right, fasten your straps. I'm taking her down. You're on Delphi 1.
2: What is this place?
0: A private estate. Very private. How you coming with Laura now?
1: She's heavy.
0: All right. We stop here. I gotta spring the voice lock. Combination. 1-3. Alibi. Peter. Uranium.
3: Repeat. Repeat.
0: These things never work. 1-3. Alibi. Peter. Uranium. All right, drag him in, Al. Where do you want him, boss?
4: Clamp him in the chair, Al.
1: Give me a hand, will you?
3: Yeah.
0: All right. Get his feet straight. Now, throw the clamps.
4: Inject the key stimulant.
0: Right, boss. Tear off his sleeve, Al. All set, boss.
5: Do we have to keep on the masks? I got a cold.
4: No, I think we can do without them. Shut off the power.
1: There we are.
6: He's coming too. Delaney, what am I doing here?
1: I think we can get down to business, Blood. We represent 90 companies. We've entered the Ridge Government contest to develop a space drive that won't infringe on Earthside patents.
6: Oh? Well, Delaney, I've got news for you. Unless one of you has a power drive that's 25% faster than an Earthside rocket, you're licked.
7: What do you mean?
8: He must know. Delaney, you said...
1: Quiet. Can't you see you're trying to get us arguing?
6: Well, I heard some of the low speed you boys were
1: shut
6: using...
1: Shut up!
6: All right. You have the floor, Delaney.
1: 2 weeks ago, you entered the contest. We know your reputation. You can't afford a failure.
6: Your whole financial structure is a bluff.
1: We know you have the drive. Lord, you better save time. Tell us now, what does your space drive run on?
6: Twisted rubber band.
1: You'll force us to extremes, Blood. All right, take that girl out of here.
2: No. No, let go of me. You can't kill him. I didn't know. You tricked me into getting in.
1: Get
2: him.
1: Out.
0: Come on, sister.
2: Let's go.
0: Oh, all right. So you want to play rough?
1: Okay, that's 23 you owe me. You're Dale. Cut. I trust you, Dale.
2: Oh,
0: she's coming too, Al.
1: That's nice. Dale from the top.
2: Did they kill him?
0: Who knows? You want the top card?
1: No, neither do I.
0: Thank you. Just the card I wanted.
1: A pleasure, I'm sure.
2: Look, you've got to tell me. Are they going to kill Mr. Bloor?
0: Look, lady. A, you are interrupting a very important card game. B, you're better off if they do kill Bloor.
1: Let's face it, kiddo. You crimped him good.
2: Crimped him?
0: You think he's going to like you for doping him and getting him into this mess? Lord's a tough guy. When he first came out to the Ridge, he killed 3 men in a mining camp over on Tranchin when they double-crossed him.
1: Sure, if he ever gets out of this, I wouldn't bet a lead slug on your life. I'll go with 10.
2: Please.
0: Tough luck, sonny. I got 3. And doubled for spades. Yep, if Lord gets loose, I wouldn't want to be in your place.
2: But I didn't understand. They tricked me.
1: I don't think Lord will sympathize. Deal the cards, will you? Lord, you're a crawling rat.
6: I'm a realist, Delaney.
2: He's alive.
6: You got me, so I'll make a deal. Now look, we form a joint stock company. Each of you signs over his patent rights to the new firm, and we split the shares.
2: You hear that?
6: You get my space drive. I get 25%. Delaney runs the new company. The whole deal to be publicized if you wish.
1: Lord, when this gets out, it'll ruin you. They'll despise you when they find out how much dirt you've eaten.
6: Well, I didn't have much choice, did I? All right. Now, the other part of the deal. You got me here through a certain young lady.
1: Now, we can dispose of her.
6: No. No, I think I'd like to do that. I'll take her as part of my 25%. Any objections, Delaney?
1: No, just be careful. Get rid of her clean. We don't want any mess left around for the Ridge government to find.
2: What are you going to do with me? You promised
1: me... Did I? Get rid of her, Blord. Only make it clean.
6: You can loosen your strap now. We're on automatic.
2: Where are we going?
6: Back to Delphi 2.
2: I didn't understand what they were going to do.
6: I know.
2: I didn't realize.
6: I'm sure you didn't. Miss Travis.
2: What are you going to do?
6: I'm going to pay you off.
2: Let go of my arm. Let go.
6: No, you...
2: Let go of me!
6: Shut up. What are you screaming about? Now hold still. It won't take a second. Just one small injection.
2: No, no. Let me go, please. Please.
6: There. Scratched my face like a cat.
2: Will it take long?
6: What?
2: For me to die.
6: For you to...
2: Stop it, please. Please, stop it.
6: But it's funny. It's very funny. That was the antidote.
2: The antidote?
6: The 7-day poison Delaney gave you. I got it from him before we left. Young lady, I knocked you out in my office and had your mind examined. I knew just what you had done. I came here because I wanted to.
2: Oh. You mean you're not angry with me?
6: Certainly not. Besides, everything turned out my way.
2: Your way? But they forced you to give them the drive. You've signed away the rights.
6: I'm a percentage man. Let them do the operating. Besides, it was their drive in the first place.
2: Their drive?
6: Yes, it's simple. I knew that after the contest, there'd be a merger of research, so I merged it before instead. Wait till they discover they signed away their own patent right. I don't think they'll feel like laughing then.
2: But to give Delaney control of the new company...
6: Well, don't you see, I had to get him to go along. He had the antidote to your poison.
2: What about me now?
6: Look at the vision port. Now turn up the scale.
2: Ah.
6: That's the Ridge. You can have your pick. Name your world, and I'll take you there. You said your sister was on Doridora 3.
2: Yes, but...
6: But what?
2: I wonder if the opportunities for advancement are greater on your planet, Mr. Blower.
6: You know, Miss Travis, I wouldn't be a bit surprised if they were...

0: 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You'll find out more about it next week on...
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1: Once upon a time there was an engineer.
2: Choo-choo Charlie was his name, we hear.
1: He had an engine and he sure had fun. He used good and plenty candy to make his train run.
3: Charlie says, love my good and plenty. Charlie says, really rings the bell. Charlie says, love my good and plenty. Don't know any other candy that I love so well.
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Do not break the stillness of this moment. For this is a time of mystery. A time when imagination is free and moves forward swiftly, silently. 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

0: The Uptown Express.
1: That night didn't begin any differently from any other night. At least it doesn't seem to me that it did. I left work the same as usual, and I hurried because I was late and we were having supper early again so my brother Sid could get to law school on time. I walked down to Broadway and 42nd Street and into the uptown subway, just the way I always did. I got on, pushed my way in with the crowd. There was an empty seat and I took it. A girl in front of me was hanging onto the strap. In the other hand, she held the evening paper. I remember looking at it and reading the weather forecast. Fair and somewhat milder, it said. And I thought, tomorrow I can wear my light coat. I was tired. I was awfully tired. I leaned my head back for a minute and closed my eyes. And then...
2: Tired, baby?
1: I sat bolt upright.
2: I'll make you some coffee when we get home. That'll fix you up.
1: What was he talking about? When we get home? I looked at him. There was something I was trying desperately to remember. But I couldn't. He was in his early 30s, dark and very good looking. But his eyes were hard and his lips were drawn back into a tight little smile. The hand clinging to my arm was large and powerful. The girl in front of me was still holding onto the strap with that paper clutched tightly in one hand. He leaned forward a little so he could see it better.
2: Cloudy with probable thunder showers. Now, wouldn't you think we've had enough rain for 1 week?
1: Rain? But the paper had said fair. Fair and somewhat milder. I looked at it again myself. And he was right. Then I knew I was really frightened. The date on that paper was February 21st, 1950. Everything seemed a blur before my eyes for a minute, and I felt a little sick. I looked down and saw a wedding band on my left hand. A simple gold wedding band that hadn't been there 5 minutes before. It was almost as if I half expected to see it there. If the date on that paper was right, if this really were 1950, then something told me that this man, this stranger sitting beside me, was my husband. And somewhere, somehow, on that Uptown Express, I'd lost 5 years of my life.
2: Come on, Lindy. We get off here.
1: We walked up the stairs and out into the street. It was raining. It hadn't been raining before.
2: We'll have to make a run for it. It's raining pretty hard.
1: We started to run down a long, dark street I'd never seen before. Then we turned into a narrow entrance into a dingy apartment building. We shut the rain outside, and we were alone.
2: Never mind your key. I have mine right here. Oh, wait a minute. I think there's some mail.
1: I looked at the name on the box. Vincent. Mr. and Mrs. John Vincent. Johnny. Johnny and Linda Vincent. That was us.
2: Oh, this is rich. Look what it is. A political circular. Sidney Damon for district attorney. Fearless, courageous. That's a laugh, sending it to us.
1: Sid? For district attorney? My brother, Sidney?
2: Yes, and it don't sound much better than it smells. Not for my money.
1: But...
2: come on. It's cold down here. Let's get upstairs.
1: We climbed the stairs to the second floor to a small apartment way in the back. I kept thinking of Sid. Less than an hour ago, he was going to City College nights to study law. And now in my hand was a circular that said he was running for district attorney. But it wasn't an hour ago. That was in 1945, 5 years ago. This was 1950.
2: There. Turn on the light. It's near you.
1: I felt along the wall and found the switch.
2: That's better. It's cold in this dump. Never any heat when we need it. Did you speak to that lousy janitor yet? You said you were going to.
1: I will, Johnny.
2: Oh, I'm sorry, baby. I didn't mean to snap at you. It's just that business of your smart aleck brother running for DA. I don't like it.
1: Why, Johnny? Why don't you like it?
2: Oh, cut it. Don't ask silly questions. Come here and kiss me instead.
1: Johnny,
2: What's the matter?
1: Nothing.
2: Well, come here, then. You know what? Your hair's all wet and your mascara's run a little around the edges. You look awful, honey. But to me, you're still beautiful.
1: Please, please, Johnny, don't kiss me anymore.
2: What's the idea?
1: I'm cold. I'm wet. I'll be all right.
2: Sure. I understand. Go in and change and I'll fix you something hot.
1: I went into the bedroom. On the bureau was a picture of the two of us. Me, Linda Damon, and this man I'd never seen before. I picked it up. Across the front of it was written, Atlantic City, September 1946. I looked at it for a few minutes, then I put it back on the bureau and walked over to the closet. On one side were his clothes, and on the other, what I supposed were my things. I found a light blue house dress and changed into it quickly. It fit perfectly.
2: Ready, Lindy? Come and get it.
1: In a minute.
2: Here.
1: Oh, thanks. Aren't you going to put on some dry clothes?
2: No, I'm okay. I'll hold out your cup. And one for me. Well, what do we drink to? Even if it's only coffee, we have to drink to something.
1: Well, what we always drink to, Johnny.
2: All right, darling. You want to make the toast, or shall I?
1: You make it.
2: Here goes, then. To our house. The one with the front porch, the backyard, and the attic. Okay?
1: Okay.
2: Do you think we'll ever have it?
1: Have what, Johnny?
2: That house. All my life I remember living in little box flats with walls so paper thin you could hear the guy next door yelling at his old lady or her nagging at him. Just as if there weren't enough of that stuff in your own place. And the hallways always full with dirty little kids with their faces needing washing and their eyes too old for the rest of them. And the garbage in big ugly cans in front of the buildings when it was so hot you could hardly breathe.
1: Johnny.
2: I guess maybe you don't understand.
1: Is that why you want the house, Johnny?
2: Sure. Imagine, Lindy, a house. Not a flat, not a couple of caged-in little rooms, but a big house with a front porch and a backyard and an attic. All mine. All ours, Lindy. Oh, Lindy, do you love me?
1: Oh, yes, Johnny. I do love you very much.
2: Hey, what got me started?
1: I did. I'm sorry.
2: Oh, don't be. Don't ever be sorry for anything. Oh, it couldn't be bad if it comes from you because you're good, Lindy. I'm not, and I know it. Look what I'm doing to you, making you live in a hole like this, not a decent dress to your name.
1: I don't care, Johnny.
2: Oh, but you'll see.

0: Miles. Well, I wasn't going to tell you until everything was set, but here. Here, start on this. Go out tomorrow and buy yourself some clothes. You know, real high-class stuff.
1: Johnny, all that money.
0: And plenty more where that came from.
1: But I don't...
0: I'll get it. Stay where you are. Yeah? What is it, Charlie? Who? Oh, he was. Well, what did he want? Yeah? Well, just lay low until I get in touch with you. I'll think of something. So long.
1: Who was that?
0: Just a friend of mine. Business acquaintance. You wouldn't know him.
1: Oh.
0: I'm telling you, it was nothing. Nothing important.
1: I didn't say anything.
0: Well, don't. And stop looking as though I just finished beating you.
1: Don't shout, Johnny.
0: Well, I didn't mean it, baby. My nerves are on edge, that's all. I wonder if it stopped raining.
1: Did it?
0: It let up a little, maybe. Not much.
1: Why are you standing at the window? Are you expecting someone?
0: What do you mean by that? Who should I be expecting? You've been talking to your brother, haven't you? You've been seeing him again.
1: Johnny, you're hurting me.
0: I told you to keep away from that family of yours, didn't I? If I'm not good enough for him, that's just too bad.
1: Johnny, my arm.
0: Tell me the truth. Have you seen Sid? What's he been telling you? It's a lie, but you believe me, don't you?
1: I don't know what you're talking about. Please, please, Johnny, you're hurting
0: me. Darling, darling, forgive me. Oh, Lindy, you've got to promise me you'll stay with me, no matter what.
1: What is it, Johnny? What have you done?
0: Oh, I'm in an awful mess. I'm in deeper than I've ever been in my life. This time, I'm afraid.
1: Will you tell me? Maybe I can help you. I'm your wife.
0: Oh, I don't deserve you. I don't deserve ever to have met you.
1: Johnny.
0: What?
1: Tell me. Tell me again how we met. I like to hear it.
0: You're just like a little kid, aren't you? Just a funny little kid.
1: Tell me.
0: Okay. It was February 21st, 1945. 5 years ago.
1: Yes.
0: And there you were. And I saw you.
1: Where, Johnny?
0: On the subway. On the Uptown Express. What's the matter?
1: Nothing. I have a little headache, that's all. Go on.
0: You're sure you're all right?
1: Yes, yes, I'm all right. Go ahead.
0: And I saw you and I said to myself, that brother is for me. Then I made up my mind I was going to meet you.
1: And then what did you do?
0: I said, pardon me, miss, am I on the right train for 86th Street?
1: And what did I say?
0: And you said, no, you'll have to change it to the local at 72nd. Then we started to talk.
1: Just as easy as that?
0: Just as easy as that. I think you wanted to meet me, too. Who's that?
1: Oh, I don't know. I'll open it.
0: Linda.
1: What?
0: Stay where you are. Don't answer that. Who is it?
1: Johnny, what are you doing with that gun?
0: Who is it?
2: Me, Sidney.
0: Wait a minute. Your big shot brother.
1: Sid?
0: Yeah. I guess I won't need this gun. Here, put it on the table.
1: Sid.
0: Listen, Lindy, carefully. I was with you last Monday night. That's all you know. That's your story, and you'd better stick to it. Remember.

0: Life is filled with mystery. And it was a strange afternoon when Linda Damon boarded the Uptown Express. For without warning, time jumped ahead. And the newspaper datelines read February 21st, 1950. Then she heard the man sitting next to her say,
1: "Come on, Lindy, we get off here."
0: He was her husband, and his name was Johnny. Mystified, afraid to question, Linda followed him home. Johnny spoke of how they had met 5 years before on the Uptown Express. And Linda listened. Then came a knock on the door. Johnny reached for his gun. The newcomer was Sid, Linda's brother, a candidate for the office of district attorney. Johnny turned to Linda and said,
1: "Listen, Linda, carefully. I was with you last Monday night, and that's all you know. That's your story, and you'd better stick to it. Remember." Yeah, just a minute.
2: Hello, Linda.
3: Sid.
1: What do you want, Damon?
3: It's so good to see you, Sid. How's Mom?
2: You've got kind of a nerve asking that, haven't you?
3: Oh, please, Sid, I don't understand.
1: Forget it, baby. Let him speak his piece and get out. What's on your mind, Mr. District Attorney?
2: You're a little premature, but thanks anyway.
3: Come on in.

0: The living room, Sid. Here, let me take your coat. It's wet.
1: Linda, he'll go into that living room over my dead body.
2: Which is just the way I'd like it, Vincent.
1: Why, you were...
0: Johnny! Sid! What's the matter? What is it?
2: Linda, haven't you had enough yet? Why don't you come home where you belong? Mom's worse. Every day since you left, she gets worse. Doesn't it mean anything to you that you're killing her?
0: Mom?
1: What are you trying to do? Wring blood out of her? Leave her alone.
2: Don't you care, Linda? What's he done to you?
1: Leave her alone. That's what you came here to say. You said it. Now get out.
2: That's not quite all, Vincent.
1: No, well, spill it then.
2: Last Monday night, a man by the name of Bucky Stevens was murdered.
1: So what?
0: Johnny! Johnny, what's he trying to say?
1: Be quiet, Lindy. Go on, big shot. What's it to me?
2: That's just what I wondered, Vincent. Bucky'd been gambling, but I suppose you know the story.
1: Sorry, I don't know nothing.
2: No? Too bad you missed it. It's been in all the front pages, too. Maybe you just forgot, Vincent. I'll refresh your memory. Bucky'd been gambling heavily, and he won. He was pretty tight and made a lot of noise about it. Things like that get around fast.
1: I don't like your story. Maybe it's just the way you tell it.
2: Oh? I'm sorry. But don't worry, it gets better as it goes along. When Bucky left the club alone with that nice fat wallet, three men got into another car and followed him.
1: Yeah?
2: See, I told you it got better. Gets better still. They forced his car off the road, took his money, murdered him, and then threw his body in the river.
0: Johnny!
1: Then what?
2: Then nothing. That's all there was to it. The three men escaped in their car, and the next morning, Earl Marino and his two henchmen were picked up and booked for the murder. The police thought they had a case. As a matter of fact, they still do.
1: Thanks for the bedtime story. Are you through?
2: In a minute. You see, Vincent, the police, the DA, everyone was convinced it was Marino and his gang. Everyone except me, that is.
1: So?
2: So I said to myself, I wonder where Johnny Vincent was Monday night. Johnny and those two playmates of his, Charlie Rossi and Joe Kagan. Just idle curiosity, you understand.
1: Get to the point. You take too much time.
2: Okay, I will. I did a little private investigating. And I've got proof that it was you. You and your pals. I've got enough proof to send the three of you to the electric chair.
0: Dad, don't say that. Why, he couldn't have. Johnny couldn't have.
2: Why won't you believe me, Linda? I tell you, I can prove it. And I intend to. Tomorrow morning, I'm going to the DA with my evidence. I'm giving you fair warning, it's packed solid. They'll spring Marino and pick you up, Vincent. And the charge will be murder.
1: You think you're pretty smart, don't you?
2: No. Just smarter than you, that's all.
1: Well, don't think you can get away with this.
2: I know I can.
1: And if you do, it won't hurt the election any, will it, Damon? Brilliant young prosecuting attorney solves case single-handed. That'll look cute on campaign buttons.
2: Not bad. But to tell you the truth, I wasn't thinking of that so much. I've been out to get you for a long time for what you've done to Lindy. And this is once you're not going to be able to talk your way out of it.
1: And just what do you think you've gained by coming here?
2: I want Linda to be home where she belongs tomorrow, when the police come to get you.
1: Thanks for the warning.
2: Oh, you can skip if you're dumb enough. See how far you'll get. By tomorrow night, every paper in the country will have your picture plastered all over the front page.
0: Johnny's not going anywhere, Sid, and neither am I. He'll stay here and stand trial if he has to, and I'll stand by him. Johnny was with me last Monday night.
2: Linda, you don't know what you're saying.
0: Don't I? Well, I'm sorry, but I don't believe you, Sid. Johnny couldn't have murdered anybody.
2: Nothing I can say will make you change your mind?
0: No, nothing. Please go, will you?
2: Sure. Sorry I bothered you. When you need us, we'll still be waiting for you to come home. So long, Vincent. See you in court.
0: Oh, Johnny, my own brother. How could he?
1: Thanks for trying anyway, baby. But this time, he means business.
0: You don't have to be afraid, Johnny, if you're innocent.
1: What do you mean, if...
0: Oh, I didn't mean it that way, Johnny. Believe me.
1: Oh, you're trying to kid. He's got the goods on me, and I know it.
0: Johnny, you mean he was right? He was telling the truth? Johnny, did you...
1: Don't be a little fool. Of course I killed him.
0: No. Oh, no.
1: Oh, cut out the dramatics. I've got to think. There must be something.
0: You... You murdered him and threw his body in the river?
1: And where do you think that money came from? Use your head.
0: But murder? Johnny!
1: I couldn't help it. He put up a fight and we had to let him have it. I didn't want to kill him. There was nothing else I could do. You know I wouldn't have killed him if I didn't have to. Don't you, Lindy?
0: I don't know anything anymore. What are you going to do now?
1: Do? What can I do? He made this investigation on his own. That's what he said, didn't he?
0: Well, yes, but I...
1: Then he probably hasn't told anyone yet. No one knows but him. At last, or at least that's the chance I've got to take. I can't be any worse off than I am now.
0: What are you talking about?
1: He'll never live to turn in that evidence. I'll see to that.
0: Johnny!
1: I'll get Charlie and Joe, and we'll make sure he doesn't...
0: No! No, you can't do that to Sid. I won't let you.
1: Me or him, Lindy. I don't have to think twice to decide which one I'd rather have it be.
0: No! Put down that phone! Please, Johnny!
1: Hello. Mike? Let me speak to Charlie, will you? Is he there? Good.
0: I said to hang up, Johnny. And I meant it.
1: Lindy, put that gun back on the table.
0: I said to hang up.
1: You won't shoot. Put it down like a good girl. Hello, that you, Charlie? Something's come up. I want you to get Joe and help me on the job. Yeah, right away.
0: I'm warning you, Johnny.
1: Meet me as soon as you can, over.
0: Meet me. Oh. Johnny! Oh, Johnny, Johnny!
1: I really didn't think you'd shoot me, Lindy.
0: I had to. I couldn't help it.
1: You know, you've got a lot of spunk for a little thing.
0: Oh, Johnny, I'm sorry.
1: I thought I told you not to be sorry for anything. Ever. I told you anything you did would be all right, and I meant it.
0: No.
1: It wouldn't have ended good, no matter what. I'd just as soon have it this way. Honest, baby. But it wasn't all bad, was it? Some of it was fun. Tell me it was.
0: Yes, Johnny. Some of it was wonderful.
1: In, you know what?
0: What?
1: I guess maybe I never was meant to have a house with a front porch, a backyard, and...
0: Johnny! I don't know how long I sat there, on the floor beside him, holding him in my arms and rocking back and forth as if he were a child. There was blood trickling out of the corners of his mouth, and I wiped it off with my handkerchief. I knew he was dead, but I wiped it off just the same. And I sat there, holding him. Maybe part of those years had been wonderful. Now I'd never know. After a while, I got up, took my purse, and left the apartment. The rain had stopped. I started to walk, found myself running instead, running down that narrow little street. I didn't know where I was going. I just ran. The subway station was at the corner, and I went into that. I thought maybe I'd try and find my way home again, back to Mom and Sid. Then I'd be all right. I tried not to think of Johnny. Johnny lying dead where I'd left him in a little pool of blood. I dropped a nickel in the slot, and a minute later the train came roaring out of the tunnel. I'm sure I didn't know what I was doing. I just got on and sat down. The car was almost empty. I was tired.

0: opened them again, the train was crowded. Crowded with people. And I hadn't remembered stopping to let them on. Suddenly, I wasn't quite so tired anymore. I sat up straight and looked around. A girl in front of me was hanging onto the strap. And in the other hand, she held the evening paper. I remember looking at it and reading the weather forecast. Fair and somewhat milder. I held my breath. Was it possible? It took every bit of courage I had to force myself to look at the date. And the date was February 21st, 1945. I can't explain how I felt then. I wanted to laugh, but to cry. I wanted to turn to the stranger sitting beside me and say, "Listen, mister, it was a dream. I just imagined it. I didn't kill anybody. This is still 1945, and I'm going home for supper." I did turn, and then I froze. I froze with such terror as I've never known before and will never know again. For the man sitting next to me was...
1: Pardon me, miss. Am I on the right train for 86th Street?
0: Well, no, you'll have to, that is... I'm sorry, I don't know. I'm afraid you'll have to ask someone else. You see, this is my stop, and I'm getting off.

From shadows and stillness, mystery weaves a spell of strangest fascination, charging the mind with doubts and fears. For mystery is a strange companion, a living memory in the haunting hour.

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1: Journey into space. The BBC presents Jet Morgan in Operation Luna. Jet Morgan and the crew of Rocket Ship Luna took off from the moon intending to return to the Earth. But on the far side of the moon, which they were photographing prior to heading for home, they saw a number of strange spacecraft which took off and pursued them. Then Jet and his crew lost consciousness to awake and find that they'd left the solar system entirely and were hurtling through space at an unimaginable speed. After a little while, they noticed that the ship had slowed down. And then there appeared on the televiewer screen an image of a planet which they were rapidly approaching.
2: It has an atmosphere, no doubt about that.
3: Yes, but what's it composed of? Methane, ammonia, or what? Well, the chances of its being air are a million to one against.
2: But it's a planet, an island in a limitless ocean. And we're heading straight for it at a speed at which we might be able to control the ship. It's a chance in a million, our only hope.
3: You mean you're going to attempt a landing on it?
2: Why not? If we're going to die anyway, it might as well be on that, whatever it is out here in nothing.
3: But it's so far away from home.
2: No further than we'll ever be. This is our one chance of survival.
3: Yeah, but we've no idea what's on it, who's on it. We might even be wrecked and end up as a sort of space family Robinson.
2: What do you say, Mitch? Shall we try it?
4: I'm all for taking the chance. Let's try to land.
2: Doc?
3: Yeah, me too. Well, I suppose if I say I'm not, I'll be considered overruled?
2: Yes.
3: I'm overruled.
2: All right. Landing procedure will be the same as it would have been for landing on Earth.
4: With the aid of the atmosphere?
2: How else?
4: But it may not be dense enough to afford the necessary braking power.
2: That we'll find out, but we'll try it just the same. Open up the pilot's cabin, Doc. I'm going in.
3: Okay.
2: Mitch, get the radar. See if you can calculate our speed and height from the planet.
4: Yeah.
2: And Lemmy, stay with the televiewer. If you notice anything odd about that planet as we get closer to it, give a yell.
3: What else? Pilot cabin door. Contact. Hey, Jet.
2: Yes, Lemmy?
3: Look at this.
2: What?
3: Oh, see it? Sort of brilliant reflection at the top, like custard over a Christmas pudding.
2: Ice.
3: Hey?
2: An ice cap. Like the North and South Poles on the Earth, but bigger, much bigger.
3: What does that mean?
2: Well, it means that the overall temperature is much cooler on the whole. And in that particular region, way below freezing point.
3: Well, we can't land there then, can we?
2: No, but nearer the equator, it'll be warmer. Our safest bet would be to land somewhere between the equator and the pole.
3: Seem to be a lot of cloud areas. Thick, too.
2: Yes, all to the good. At least that indicates that there's moisture down there.
3: Water?
2: I hope so, if it isn't. All right, Doc. I'll get into the pilot seat. As soon as I'm settled, I'll go over to intercom.
5: Right.
4: Well, that's peculiar, but most fortunate.
3: Well, what is, Mitch?
4: Well, so far as I can calculate, we're about 17,000 miles above the surface of that planet.
5: Uh-huh.
4: And our speed is approaching 10,000 miles per hour. Now, that's exactly what our height and speed would have been now if we were approaching the Earth after taking off from the moon.
3: Except that it would have taken us more than 4 days to get this far instead of just an hour or so.
6: Hello, Doc. Now settled in. Can you hear me?
3: Yes.
6: Can you hear me, Mitch?
4: Yes. Estimated distance of surface is 17,000 miles. Speed, 10,000 miles per hour.
6: What? But that's just what it would be if...
4: If we were approaching Earth, I know. I just explained that to Doc.
3: Yeah, I suppose this couldn't be the Earth, could it?
4: How could it?
3: Well, it seems to have land and water and clouds and ice caps.
5: I wish we could think it was, Lemmy. But the ice caps on Earth are nothing like the size of that one.
6: It isn't the Earth, that's certain. But from here, it looks as though our best bet for landing will be to treat it as though it were. Get to your posts and stand by for landing procedure.
3: Yeah, okay, Jet.
4: Right. I'll try to estimate our acceleration rate.
3: Hey, listen.
5: Huh?
3: Oh, it's here again. That music. Those ships must be around somewhere.
5: Yeah, I can hear it too.
4: Yes, so can I.
5: Jet, do you hear it?
6: Yes, Doc.
4: Can you see them? Are they out there?
6: No, I can't, but my view's limited. I can't see behind.
4: Stern view. Switch on the stern view.
3: Stern view? On.
5: There they are. And still in that circular formation.
3: Oh, now what are they up to? Are they going to try and turn us away from here, too? Ruin our only chance?
6: Can you see them?
4: Yes, yes. They're directly behind us.
3: Why don't they leave us alone?
4: Jet, you better come out of that cabin, quick. If we're going to accelerate again, and you're sitting in there, the pressure could break your neck.
6: Don't worry, Mitch. I'm on my way out.
4: Doc, let me get to your bunks. Lie down.
3: Yeah, they ain't catching me this time.
2: Are they still there, Mitch?
4: Yeah, look.
2: Well, get onto your bunk, Mitch. We'll leave the televiewer on, trained on those ships.
4: Yeah.
2: If nothing has happened by the time we're close enough to that planet to go into orbit, we'll go. Ships or no ships.
4: Yeah, well, I'll keep checking our speed. Let you know when we have to take action.
5: Well, they're still there. They don't seem to be getting any closer.
4: Hey, what the...
2: What's up, Mitch?
4: Our speed, it's just the same. It isn't increasing at all.
2: But it must do. The gravity pull of that planet must be drawing us down towards it. The speed must increase.
4: I tell you, it's not, Jet. It's still 10,000. It hasn't changed since the last check.
2: What is going on? What are they doing to us? And how can they do it?
4: Beats me. They must have control over powers we don't even know exist.
5: They're coming in closer now, and fast, too.
2: Eh?
5: Yeah, look at them. Just like before, as though they were going to attack us.
4: And why don't they get it over with? Hey, something's happened. Gravity's returning. Can you feel it?
2: I don't know. It's not quite like that. It's a kind of... Well, the pressure seems to be outward, towards the wall.
4: And getting stronger.
5: Hang on. Get your backs to the wall, if you can.
4: Oh, I'm trying. Oh, I can hardly move. Oh.
2: Everybody all right?
5: Yeah.
4: Okay.
2: Anybody blackout?
5: Not me.
4: Not me.
5: Hey, they've gone again. There's no sign of them.
2: What?
5: Yeah. Look for yourself, Jeff.
2: I can't see. Yeah, wait a minute. What's that? At the bottom of the screen.
4: It's a light. Some kind of light. Look, it's rising higher.
2: Good Lord. It's the planet. We've already broken through its atmosphere and we're traveling parallel to its surface.
4: But if we're that close, we must be falling towards it as well. We're likely to crash.
2: Get to the radar, Mitch. See if you can estimate our height. And, Doc, open up the cabin again.
5: Right.
4: Well, that solves the problem of how we land. We'll probably hit the ground so hard it'll take a month to dig us out.
2: As soon as Mitch has got the facts and figures, let me have them over the intercom.
5: You bet.
6: Good heavens.
5: What is it, Jeff?
6: The wings, they're red hot. What? The whole ship must be glowing.
5: Well, how red?
6: Just enough to notice, but they're glowing, all right. We must have entered the atmosphere at about 15,000 miles an hour. And we can't be doing much less than that now.
4: Hello, Jet.
6: Yes, Mitch?
4: Estimated height, 50 miles. Speed, 14,500.
6: Right, I'll hold it at 50 miles high. The atmosphere's resistance will keep slowing us down, and with luck, we'll make a safe landing. At least we're the right way up and on a steady course.
4: Where are we now?
6: Just over the ice cap, heading for the pole.
4: Let's hope we don't have to land on the ice.
6: We're going too fast for that. We'll be well on our way towards the equator before we're anywhere near slow enough to land.
5: I think we'll make it. Safely, I mean.
6: We can only hope. Meanwhile, you'd better convert the couches to sitting position. As soon as you've done that, train the televiewer on the surface directly below us. Between us, we can select a good landing place, if there is one.
4: Estimated height, 15 miles. Speed, 750.
6: Check.
4: Your indicators say the same?
6: Yes, Mitch.
5: Well, we seem to have left the ice behind. Passing over water now.
4: Can you see any land, Jet?
6: No, I can't.
5: Well, there is plenty. We saw it.
6: There's plenty of sea, too. We're bound to have to pass it. Hey!
4: What is it, Jet?
6: I can see land now, I think. Slightly to port. I'm going to turn, head towards it.
4: What's it look like? Flat or what?
6: I can't tell from here, but you'll soon be able to see for yourselves.
4: Height, 30,000. Speed, 180.
6: Check.
4: Oh, blimey. Don't look very friendly, does it? About as good a spot for landing as the Himalayas. Well, what if it's all like this? The planet of mountains. Do you see any end to them, Jet?
6: No, Mitch. They stretch clear to the horizon.
5: Look, there must be a flat part somewhere.
4: Oh, meanwhile, we're losing speed and height with every second. Some of them mountains, well, they must be 20,000 feet high. We'll hit them for sure, unless we cut in the motor and rise up again.
6: Well, it may come to that.
4: But it'll be such a waste of fuel. So what difference does it make? We're never going to take off again anyway. We're losing height rapidly, Jet. And speed, too. We can't keep going much longer.
6: Then we'll cut in the motor. I'll lift our nose and gain height.
4: Right, Jet. Now, just a short burst on low power. Let me know when you're ready.
6: We'll get it up to 500. Stand by.
4: Standing by.
6: Contact.
4: Contact.
6: Speed 120. 130. 140. Televiewer still going?
5: Yes.
6: Then take a look at the country below us. Tell me what you think.
5: There certainly seems to be some kind of green substance on the valley floor.
4: Is it grass?
5: I would like to say from this height.
4: Could be a kind of moss or lichen.
5: Is that good? Well, it shows that there's some kind of life can exist down there.
4: Oh, it does.
5: Yeah, but it may be the only kind of life.
4: Oh? These mountains are high, Doc. That's about the only kind of life that could survive on them. Maybe there are more advanced forms lower down.
5: Oh, we're supposing there is a lower down.
7: if you ask me, this planet is nothing but mountains and sea.
6: Hey, Mitch, Doc, Lemmy, there's a great stretch of flat country ahead.
8: You sure, Jet?
6: Of course I'm sure.
7: Well, what does it look like? Is there anything growing on it?
6: Well, I can only see it in little patches. There's lots of clouds, stacks of it. If there's anywhere we can land, I think it's there.
8: What? With the clouds obscuring the view? What if it stretches right down to the surface?
6: It doesn't. I can see the ground, I tell you. If we point the nose down, we could get under that cloud and see what lies below. How about it? Shall we try?
5: Oh, why not? If there's any chance of landing, so far as I'm concerned, the sooner the better.
8: Yeah, me too.
7: And me.
6: Right, here we go.
7: Oh, it's flat, all right. Well, fairly flat. We could make a landing here, couldn't we?
8: Sure we could, if it weren't for that forest. We can't land on treetops.
6: No sign of any clearing.
8: Not even way ahead?
6: No, but visibility isn't all that good. The cloud's thicker and lower than I thought.
8: Can you keep under it, without hitting the deck, I mean?
6: I think so, for some miles anyway.
8: Then keep going. We might spot something.
6: Mitch, check the height and speed, will you?
8: Yeah, height, 2,000 feet. Speed, 90.
6: It's no good. Nothing but trees.
8: We have to rise again. Get above this cloud. Find somewhere else.
5: No.
6: Hold on a minute.
8: What is it?
6: There's a gap. As if a great area of the forest has been cleared and cultivated.
8: What?
6: It's true, Doc. And there's a river in front of us, running at right angles to our line of flight. All the cultivation is along its banks.
8: You mean fields?
6: Well, you could even call them that.
8: Can you see a place to land?
6: Now it's raining, absolutely teeming down.
7: Oh, blimey.
8: Can you see a place to land?
6: There are plenty of places, but we're going too fast at the moment. I'll have to circle and keep circling until we've slowed down.
7: We'll be careful, Jet. Don't put us down in the river, please.
6: Turning. Speed is now 70. I'm going to straighten up for the run-in.
7: Is it still raining?
6: Oh, raining buckets full. Visibility's about down to zero.
5: Well, then take it easy, Jet. We don't want to hit anything, not at this stage.
6: Coming in now.
8: Right, 1,000 feet.
6: Straight run.
8: 900 feet.
7: Let's hope the ground's firm and can support our weight.
8: 800.
6: You better brace yourselves. Get into your chairs.
8: 700.
5: Come on, Lemmy. It might be quite a shock.
7: Don't you think I'd know it?
5: Strap yourself in.
8: 500.
7: Doing it.
8: 400. 300.
6: Nearly there.
8: 200.
6: Stand by.
8: 100.
6: Here it comes.
7: Oh, blimey, Jet.
6: Sorry, she bounced. Here we go again. Touching down. Now.
7: What's happening? We're going to crash. I know it.
8: Get up, Jet. Hold on.
7: Oh.
8: Well, we made it. We're down.
7: And all in one piece. We're here.
5: Yes, Lemmy. Heaven knows where we are, but we're here.
6: You all right back there? Sorry for the bump, but it was no concrete runway we landed on.
8: We're fine, Jed. How about you?
6: Oh, I'm all right.
8: Hold on. I'm coming out to the cabin to take a look out.
5: Me too.
7: And me.
6: Come on, then. Not that you can see much with this rain falling.
7: Blimey. I'll say it's raining. Do you suppose it's always like this here? Rains all the time?
9: How should I know? I'm a stranger here.
5: Well, it just goes to prove that life on other planets must be fundamentally much the same as on Earth. Green vegetation, a river, clouds, rain.
7: Just like home, isn't it? Only much wetter.
9: I wonder if there's any kind of animal life.
8: It must be.
7: Eh?
8: How else could those plots of vegetation grow like that? They're too regular, too uniform to have grown that way naturally.
7: What, you mean some kind of animal planted them?
8: Why not?
7: Who ever heard of such a thing? No animal would know how to begin. Wouldn't have a clue.
9: Well, what's your theory?
7: Humans. Only human beings would know how to cultivate.
9: The only type of human beings we can imagine are like ourselves, and we came from the Earth.
7: Ah, yes, but
9: just... According to your theory, there must be human beings here.
7: Well,
5: if there are, or animals, for that matter, with a similar type of intelligence, surely they must live somewhere. Where are their houses? Their cities, even? There's no sign of them.
9: But these fields along the riverbank... The systematic way in which the forest has been cleared, it can't be natural. It just can't.
8: Then what's the answer?
7: Well, maybe their homes are miles from here, and they travel by boat along the river.
9: A good guess, but wide of the mark, I'm sure.
7: Well, only trying to help.
5: Do you think that stuff down there is good to eat?
9: Huh?
5: Well, our food isn't going to last forever, Jet. Now we're here, we have to eat, if we hope to survive.
7: And drink. Can we drink that water? Or will it poison us?
8: Can we breathe the air? Is it air?
7: It may not even be safe to step outside the ship.
9: Gentlemen, I don't know where we are, what planet this is we've landed on, or in what part of the universe it's located. But the fact remains, it looks as though we're going to be here till the end of our days. And if we remain in the ship, our days are numbered to less than five.
7: And if we step outside, we may not live 5 minutes.
3: But if there is air out there, and food and water...
8: We'll have to put it to the test.
9: How?
8: Somebody will have to go out there and try it.
7: Go out? Isn't there some other way?
8: What?
7: Well, whoever goes, No, there's no other way that I can think of.
9: We'll draw lots for it.
3: How'll we get out?
7: Through the airlock.
3: Yeah, but the moment we open the main door, whatever atmosphere is out there will rush in and fill up the vacuum.
9: And next time we use the airlock, it'll enter the ship, and if it's poisonous...
8: If it is poisonous, we won't be using the airlock again anyway. Whoever's left in won't be wanting to get out.
7: I'm not so sure about that. Well, I think I'd rather be poisoned out there and get it over with and die of suffocation in here in 5 days' time.
9: Let's get back to the main cabin. We'll draw lots, and then one of us will go out and make the test.
3: Hatch closing.
8: Let us know when your helmet is fixed and we'll exhaust the airlock.
10: Helmet fastened. Over to intercom.
9: All right, Doc. Exhaust the airlock.
3: Airlock. Exhaust.
10: Suit now inflating.
3: Air pressure zero.
10: All right, Doc. Open the door. Let's get out there.
9: Look, Lemmy, wait a minute. Why not let me go out?
10: No fear. I won the draw, didn't I? Open her up. I'm going out.
8: Better do as he says, Doc.
9: But take it easy. Just ease the door enough to break the vacuum.
3: Yeah.
9: Let that air, or whatever it is out there, come in as slowly as possible.
3: Right. Main door. Stand by. How's that, Lemmy?
10: Yeah, the suit... It's gone all flabby.
9: Oh, it will. As the air, or whatever it is, comes in from outside, it'll equalize the pressure.
10: Oh, well, it'll be a lot easier to move anyway.
3: Maximum pressure.
8: She must be full now.
10: Then open the door properly. Let's get out and get this over with.
3: Main door, contact.
10: Put out the ladder, Doc. Let's see how it feels down on terra firma.
3: Ladder, contact.
10: Well, here I go. I'll go round to the ship's nose so you can all see me through the pilot's window.
8: How is it to walk, Lenny?
10: It's not walking that worries me. It's how long I'm going to be able to. I'm now going round.
9: All right, Lemmy. We'll be watching for you. And good luck.
3: There he is. He's coming into view. Talk to him, Jeff.
9: Hello, Lemmy. We can see you. Are you all right?
10: I'll tell you in just a few minutes. I know one thing.
3: What?
10: I should have brought an umbrella. I'm going to get my hair wet while I take the helmet off.
9: Oh, never mind that. Remember what we told you. Loosen your helmet first. If you feel no ill effects, lift it slightly. Take a shallow breath, and if that's okay, take a bigger one.
10: And if it isn't?
9: Then fasten up your helmet, increase your oxygen supply, and breathe deeply.
10: Right. Now, here I go. Unfastening helmet. Helmet loose.
9: Well, Lemmy, can you breathe all right?
10: Oh, sorry, Jet. I wasn't trying. I was holding my breath, but I'll do it this time. Removing helmet slightly. Now.
9: Now, lower your helmet, quick.
10: Too late. It's lowered.
9: How do you feel?
10: Well, it's all right, up to now, anyway.
9: You sure?
10: No, I ain't.
8: It's air. It must be air.
3: The effects might be delayed.
10: I'll have another go now. Take a deeper breath this time. Removing helmet. Oh, feels all right.
9: Thank goodness for that.
3: No peculiar sensations?
10: No.
3: You sure, Lemmy?
10: Sure, I'm sure. In fact, I think I'll take the helmet right off.
9: No, wait.
3: Too late. He's done it.
10: I can breathe. Without the helmet, I can breathe. The first good, clean breath of fresh air for nearly a month. Oh, air, beautiful air.
8: Christ, what's come over him? He's dancing.
3: The oxygen content must be too high. It's making him too lively.
8: Or else it's poisonous.
9: Lemmy, put your helmet on, do you hear?
3: He's taking his suit off now.
9: It must be air. Lemmy, what on earth are you doing?
10: I'm going to take a shower.
9: A shower?
10: In the rain. Don't you realize it? It's nearly a month since any of us have had any kind of a bath.
5: But isn't it cold out there, Lemmy?
10: I wouldn't know. To me, it feels more like a warm spring day on Earth. And now I'm here, I'm going to make the best of it. Here, why don't you come in? The water's lovely.
5: Well, why don't we, Jeff? Either it's all right or it isn't. I wouldn't mind standing in that rain myself. In fact, the idea appeals to me very much.
8: Yeah, let's get out there, all of us. We're probably going to be here the rest of our lives. We might as well get used to it. Come on.
9: All right, open the hatch, Doc, and let's get out there.
5: Do we take the suits?
9: Suits? What do we need suits for? There's life on this planet. Life very much as we know it. So let's go out and say hello to it just as we are.

0: It is now nearly a week since we landed on this planet and Lemmy left the ship and found the atmosphere breathable. Since then, we have discovered many other things. That the water is drinkable, the temperature is mild, and the rain unceasing. In many respects, the planet is very much like Earth, and the days are very nearly the same length, almost to the second. The cultivated area along the riverbanks contains a variety of crops, so far as we can tell, principally a kind of wheat or barley. But whatever it is, it's in the early stages of its growth, which leads us to believe we've arrived during the late spring or early summer. Who or what it is that has cultivated the soil, we have no idea, for with the exception of flights of birds across the dark, cloudy sky, we've seen no living creature since we arrived here. The rations we brought with us from Earth have now almost gone, and Jet, Mitch, and Lemmy, armed with homemade nets and fish hooks, have gone down to the river, hoping to catch some edible fish. Perhaps there is further food to be had in the forest, but until we can be sure what kind of animals live there, we daren't risk entering it. At night, the forest resounds with the weird cries of some creatures or other. Their voices come echoing across the clearing and, carried by the wind, sound as though they are just outside the ship.
1: Not all bad. Yes. Would have been better with some potatoes and peas, but at least we needn't starve.
2: Well, not while the weather remains as mild as this.
1: What, do you think it's going to change then?
2: Who knows? This might be just the warm season. If it is, what's the cold season like? How severe and how long?
1: We've got to explore a wider area, find out much more about this place. Yeah, what happens if we meet up with whoever planted those fields outside?
2: I hate to think.
1: I'd feel a lot easier if we had at least one gun between us, or some kind of weapon.
3: Look, can't we make some spears or bows and arrows? At least they'd be better than nothing.
2: Have you ever used a spear, Doc? Or a bow and arrow?
3: Well, no, I haven't.
1: Me neither. I wouldn't know how to begin.
4: Oh, it's marvelous, isn't it? Here we are in a rocket ship, the wonder of our age, stranded on some unknown planet in the depths of the universe. And when it comes to making a couple of simple weapons to enable us to keep alive, not one of us knows how.
1: Hey, weren't you ever a Boy Scout, Lemmy?
4: No, Jewish lads brigade me. Didn't teach us nothing about bows and arrows.
2: Well, I think it's a problem we're going to be able to solve. We've got good tools. We could use odd bits of the ship to manufacture a few knives, arrowheads, or spearheads. We'll soon learn how to use them. We'll have to.
3: Yeah, meanwhile, we can live on fish. At least it's a change from airtight sandwich packs.
1: It's getting dark, Jeff. Maybe we better close the hatch.
2: Yeah.
3: I'll do it.
1: That's another thing.
2: What is?
1: We're using what power we have left to keep the lights going at night. What do we do when the juice gives out? Go out and buy some candles?
2: There are a great many problems we'll have to solve before long. A great many.
4: And one of them is some kind of shelter outside.
2: What for?
4: For cooking, that's what. Having the fire under the ship is all very well, but I keep getting soaked just the same.
3: Well, maybe the rain won't last much longer.
4: Well, I don't see why not. Hasn't stopped since we got there.
2: Well, it's time for me to go into the pilot's cabin and take the watch. Who follows me?
3: I do, Jet.
2: Well, I'll give you a yell in a couple of hours.
3: Oh, thanks.
4: I think I'll turn in. Don't suppose I'll sleep, but there's nothing else to do. How about you, Mitch?
1: Yeah, sure, might as well.
3: Me too. At least until I have to turn out again.
5: Hey, Mitch. Mitch, wake up, huh?
1: Oh, it's you, Jet. I was just dozing off.
3: What is it, Jet? What's wrong?
4: Is there a red princess knocking at the door?
5: Listen, are you all awake?
1: What's the trouble, Jet?
5: The rain, it's stopped.
1: Oh, blimey, didn't wake us up just to tell us that, did you?
5: Listen, the sky's clear, and I can see the stars.
1: Well, what did you expect?
5: But the constellations.
3: What about them?
5: Well, they're the same as we could see from Earth.
1: What?
5: They can't be.
1: They are, I tell you.
5: Come and take a look for yourselves.
1: You bet we will.
5: Well?
1: Yes, you're right. I can recognize them. Lyra, Cygnus, and the dolphin. There, see? Just the same. In fact, we might as well be on Earth.
5: Not quite the same.
3: Well, how do you mean?
5: Well, look at Vega.
1: Well?
5: I've been watching it for more than an hour, and she hasn't moved from that position. Well, hardly, but the other stars have. Moved quite a distance. They're circling round her.
1: So?
3: But isn't it Polaris, the pole star, that virtually stands still?
5: Yes, it should be. And when we left Earth, Polaris marked the celestial pole.
1: Now, wait a minute. I don't understand.
5: I do. At least, I think I do.
3: What does it mean?
5: Just this. Vega has been the pole star before, and will be again. Every 26,000 years or so, it occupies the place we normally see occupied by Polaris.
1: Yes, but apart from Vega, the constellations are the same as seen from Earth.
5: Yes, and don't you see, only from the Earth, or maybe from some other part of the solar system, would they assume the shapes they do.
0: Yes, I'm beginning to understand what you're driving at.
3: Well, I'm not.
1: It means that we must be somewhere within the solar system.
4: Well, that's a comfort.
5: And that's not all. We know that within the solar system, there's only one planet with air, trees, water, rain, and clouds. And the Earth. This can only be the Earth. It is the Earth.
4: What? Oh, blimey. And I went through all that performance, testing the air.
1: But if that's true, Jet, how do you account for the constellations being out of position as they are? Why is Vega now the pole star?
5: There's only one possible explanation. We must have traveled here through time. We've landed on the Earth, all right, but at a different time from when we left it.
0: How different?
5: Heaven knows. But my guess is at least 13,000 years.
4: Oh, which way? Forward or back?
5: I don't know, Lemmy. I just don't know.
6: 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The orchestra was conducted by Van Phillips, who also composed the music. Journey into Space was written and produced for the BBC by Charles Chilton.

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0: He stood at the end of the corridor, calling out to her, but somehow unreachable. She knew it was Ned, although she couldn't see his face, only the round hole of his mouth, his body elongated, melting like the figure in Munch's scream. She was in the main hall of the art college, and the walls were lined with Ned's canvases. The paintings were all of her, and she wanted to ask him why he had never painted her when he was alive. As she started to walk down the corridor towards him, he shouted her name, but this time it was a warning. She looked down and saw that beneath her feet was nothing, a chasm of darkness that had already begun to engulf her. That was when Lottie opened her eyes. The room was dark, and the red figures on the bedside radio said 7 o'clock, and she struggled to remember if that meant morning or evening. She felt beneath the covers. She was still wearing a skirt, which meant that it was more than likely evening. Forcing herself out of bed, she walked unsteadily to the window and pulled the curtains. Outside it was already dark and a full moon hung in the sky. She picked up the empty glass from the bedside table and carried it through to the kitchen, turning on the lights as she went. She went to the sink, piled high with unwashed dishes, and filled the glass with water, gulping it down, tasting the oily residue of vodka as she did so. She filled another glass and wandered through to the sitting room, where the walls glowed with the bright yellows and whites of Ned's paintings, each one a part of their life together. Hanging by the French windows was a large mirror that he had made for her when they were first married, shells and pieces of glass glued to its wooden frame. She stood in front of it and tried to smooth back the straggle of unkempt white hair, looking at a face that had passed beyond grief and beyond isolation into somewhere unreachable. She turned away from the mirror. And that was when she saw the fox. It stood on the edge of the dark, watching her through the French windows, unafraid. Lottie stared back, afraid to move in case she startled it. She knew that a fox in a London garden was not so unusual, but the intensity of its unblinking gaze was so strange that she wondered if this was a continuation of her dream. They stayed, watching each other, neither moving, until suddenly, without her noticing, it was no longer there. She fetched a carton of eggs from the kitchen and laid them outside the French window. She had an idea that urban foxes were scavengers and that you weren't supposed to feed them, but it had been a long time since she had cared what anyone thought. It was another 2 hours before Lottie could face leaving the house. She always made the short journey from the flat to the 24-hour supermarket at night, when it was easier to be anonymous. When she and Ned had moved here almost 40 years ago, to be near the art college, it had seemed like a London village. Now the streets were lined with a bewildering array of new shops and bars. The college had been incorporated into a nearby university and had stopped teaching art a decade ago, and their friends had either moved away or died. As she approached the supermarket, the usual group of feral kids were congregated on the pavement outside, malnourished faces shrouded in hooded tops. As she went through the doors, she heard a ripple of suppressed laughter. The supermarket was empty, except for a man standing in the drink section, studying a rack of imported beers. A big man, in his 40s, Lottie guessed, dressed with incongruous neatness, matching a blue denim jacket with a shirt and tie. As she passed him, he smiled at her, though she was sure she had never seen him before. She loaded a basket with bread, eggs, and cheese, and 2 bottles of wine from the chill cabinet. At the checkout, she asked the cashier to fetch her 2-litre bottles of vodka from the rack behind the till. There was no sign of the group of kids outside the supermarket, but almost as soon as she started walking, they appeared behind her, keeping pace with her, but not saying a word. Lottie was used to their laughter and jeering. Their silence seemed infinitely more frightening. She increased her pace, and they quickened theirs, moving closer. And when she started to run, they ran also. She felt a hand in the small of her back and went sprawling forward, still clutching the bag. She lay there with her eyes closed and felt her purse and her shopping bag being pulled out of her grasp. Then there was the sound of running feet, and a girl shouted back, "You didn't ought to be drinking! You can't even walk without falling down!" There were more steps, louder this time, pounding close to her, and then the sound of a body falling, and a boy screaming, terrified. She closed her eyes tighter, willing it to stop. A hand gently touched her shoulder, and a voice said, "Come on, Lottie, it's time you went home." The man in the denim jacket was standing over her, holding out her purse and her shopping bag. Lottie started to cry. He stood there until she stopped, then he helped her to her feet. As he lifted her, she saw that there was blood on his hand. "It's the full moon that does it," he said as he moved deftly through the chaos of the kitchen, unpacking the supplies, neatly arranging the eggs in the fridge, the bread on the sideboard. She must have asked him in, though she didn't actually remember doing it. She was grateful, but more than anything, she wanted to be alone. He carried one of the bottles of vodka and a tumbler to the table and sat down. Lottie smiled weakly at him. "What about the full moon?" It was the only thing she could think of to say. "Makes people mad. Those kids are just scavengers normally. You'd be surprised how people lose their inhibitions when it's the full moon. They call it the lunar effect." He filled the tumbler half full of vodka and pushed it towards Lottie. He began to speak, a long, unbroken monologue about the effect of the full moon. He talked of increased incidents of cruelty to animals, of robbery, of rape, of murder, of rape followed by murder, as cited by American and English police departments. Lottie listened with increasing anxiety, unable to stop the litany of depravity. He was explaining about the curious hieroglyphic graffiti that appeared on walls during full moon when she heard her voice say, "How did you know my name?" He leaned back in his chair, and she saw that her first impression of neatness had been mistaken. His denim jacket was frayed, and his tie was spotted with grease. He smiled at her, and his teeth were yellow and uneven.
1: "Do I?"
0: "When you helped me up, you said, 'Come on, Lottie, it's time you went home.'"
1: "Would you prefer me to call you Mrs. Stein?"
0: "No, it's just that I didn't think we'd met before."
1: "We haven't, properly.
0: Your husband taught me when I was a student at the college." "You knew Ned?"
1: "Nearly 20 years ago. You don't forget someone like Professor Stein."
0: "I've never heard anyone call him Professor before."
1: "You used to model for the life drawing class. I remember. You had a good figure back then. I'd have thought you might have recognized me. I've been watching you these past weeks. You've let yourself go."
0: "I don't remember you."
1: "Oh, I didn't finish the course. Actually, it was your husband's fault. You know what inappropriate behavior is?" Lottie shook her head.
0: "Neither do I, but that's why they made me leave."
1: "It doesn't sound like the sort of word Ned would have used."
0: He leaned towards her, smiling, and suddenly Lottie knew she was afraid. "Do you need some money?" She fumbled in her purse and pushed a handful of notes towards him. "Please, take it and go."
1: "Those paintings next door, how much do you reckon they're worth?"
0: "I've never had them valued."
1: "I read in his obituary how he hadn't lived up to his early promise. If he'd been any good, he wouldn't have needed to teach, would he?"
0: "I could give you 50 quid for the lot." "I think you should leave now, or I'll call the police." Still smiling, he put his hand over her wrist and gave it a sudden sharp squeeze. Lottie gasped as a jolt of pain ran up her arm.
1: "I wouldn't do that if I were you. I only want what's fair. He screwed up my life when he was alive, so I'm entitled to something now he's dead. I offered you money for him, so it's not stealing."
0: "What do you want them for?"
1: "I thought I'd take them out in the garden and burn them. You can watch if you like."
0: He walked through to the living room, and she could see him methodically taking the canvases off the wall. She followed him and grabbed hold of his arm. He jabbed his elbow into her breastbone, and she fell back onto the sofa, gasping for breath. He continued to take down the paintings, stacking them neatly by the French window, whistling tunelessly as he carefully dismantled her life. Lottie saw the fox first. It was running backwards and forwards in front of the French window, as if it was trying to get in. When the man saw it, he stopped, transfixed. Then he started to clap his hands, trying to scare it away. Watching him, Lottie knew that for the first time in as long as she could remember, she was completely sober. She got up from the sofa and walked to the mirror. The man was shouting and swearing at the fox on the other side of the glass. She lifted the mirror from the wall, seeing her reflection flash by as she raised it, and brought it down with all her strength over his head. There was an explosion of glass, and she saw the fox retreat back into the garden as the man went down. He lay on the floor, not moving, his head twisted and his eyes glassy. She knew he was dead, or at least dying, and, on balance, she was glad she'd killed him. More than that, she felt happy, as if her period of isolation was coming to an end, and all the misery of the last few months was lying beneath her, with the life seeping out of it. The police would have to be called, and she was dimly aware that she was in trouble, that there was no sign of forced entry, or any reason to suppose that she was acting in self-defense. Still, she felt curiously light-headed, and wondered briefly if it was worth offering the full moon as an excuse. She went back into the kitchen and carried the two bottles of vodka to the sink, carefully pouring their contents down the drain. After she'd called the police, she went back to the sink and filled it with hot water and started to wash the dishes. There was a crash from the sitting room, and she waited for a moment before she went through. The French window was open, and the only sign of the man was a patch of blood on the carpet. It was midnight when the police left. On the whole, Lottie had enjoyed their company. They had been friendly and helpful, accepting Lottie's story without question, and arranging to have a new lock put on the French window. The young policewoman heated a tin of soup for her, and then helped her put the canvases back on the wall. After they drove away, Lottie went through the flat, methodically cleaning and polishing until she was too exhausted to carry on. Before she went to bed, she took the new carton of eggs from the fridge and left it as an offering outside the French window. That night, for the first time in a long time, she didn't dream of Ned. She dreamt instead that her bedroom was flooded with moonlight, and she knew that the fox was in the room with her. She could smell his fox scent, sharp and somehow comforting, and could feel the heat spreading from his fur. There was a blur of red and brown as he jumped onto the bed and lay beside her, his eyes open, watching her while she slept.
2: Scavengers by Dominic Powers was read by Amanda Root. The producer was Anne Simpson.
3: I'm crunching my polo, dear Liza, dear Liza. I'm crunching my polo, dear Liza, crunching.
4: The nicest thing about the mint with the hole is that it's smooth and never crumbles. You can eat polo without other people hearing. Try sucking them, dear Henry.
3: I can't. I've already crunched them all.

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1: The Hitchhiker's Guide to the Galaxy by Douglas Adams. Starring Peter Jones as the book, with Simon Jones and Jeffrey McGiven.

0: This is the story of The Hitchhiker's Guide to the Galaxy, perhaps the most remarkable, certainly the most successful book ever to come out of the great publishing corporations of Ursa Minor. More popular than the Celestial Home Care Omnibus, better selling than 53 More Things to Do in Zero Gravity, and more controversial than Ulan Khaloufid's trilogy of philosophical blockbusters, Where God Went Wrong, Some More of God's Greatest Mistakes, and Who Is This God Person Anyway? And in many of the more relaxed civilizations on the outer eastern rim of the galaxy, The Hitchhiker's Guide has already supplanted the great Encyclopedia Galactica as the standard repository of all knowledge and wisdom, because although it has many omissions, contains much that is apocryphal, or at least wildly inaccurate, it scores over the older, more pedestrian work in two important ways. First, it is slightly cheaper, and second, it has the words "Don't Panic" inscribed in large, friendly letters on the cover. To tell the story of the book, it's best to tell the story of some of the minds behind it. A human, from the planet Earth, was one of them, though as our story opens, he no more knows his destiny than a tea leaf knows the history of the East India Company. His name is Arthur Dent. He is a 6-foot-tall ape descendant, and someone is trying to drive a bypass through his home.
1: Come off it, Mr. Dent. You can't win, you know. Look, there's no point in lying down in the path of progress.
2: I've gone off the idea of progress. It's overrated.
1: But you must realise that you can't lie in front of the bulldozers indefinitely.
2: I'm game. We'll see who rusts first.
1: I'm afraid you're going to have to accept it. This bypass has got to be built, and it is going to be built. Nothing you can say or do...
2: Why has it got to be built?
1: What do you mean, why has it got to be built? It is a bypass. You've got to build bypasses.
2: Didn't anyone consider the alternative?
1: There aren't any alternatives. Look, you were quite in time to make any suggestions or protests at the appropriate time.
2: Appropriate time?
1: Yes.
2: The first I knew about it was when a workman arrived at the door yesterday.
1: Oh.
2: I asked him if he'd come to clean the windows, and he said he'd come to demolish the house. He didn't tell me straight away, of course. No. First he wiped a couple of windows and charged me a fiver. Then he told me...
1: But, Mr. Dent, the plans have been available in the planning office for the last 9 months.
2: Yes. I went round to find them yesterday afternoon. You hadn't exactly gone out of your way to call much attention to them, had you? I mean, like actually telling anybody or anything.
1: The plans were on display.
2: And how many average members of the public are in the habit of casually dropping around at the local planning office of an evening? It's not exactly a noted social venue, is it? And even if you had popped in on the off chance that some raving bureaucrat wanted to knock your house down, the plans weren't immediately obvious to the eye, were they?
1: That depends where you were looking.
2: I eventually had to go down to the cellar.
1: That's the display department.
2: With a torch.
1: The lights had probably gone.
2: So had the stairs.
1: Well, you found the notice, didn't you?
2: Yes. It was on display in the bottom of a locked filing cabinet, stuck in a disused lavatory with a sign on the door saying, "Beware of the leopard." Ever thought of going into advertising?
1: It's not as if it's a particularly nice house, anyway.
2: I happen rather to like it.
1: Mr. Dent!
2: Yes, hello.
1: Have you any idea how much damage that bulldozer would suffer if I just let it roll straight over you?
2: How much?
1: None at all.
0: By a strange coincidence, none at all is exactly how much suspicion the ape descendant Arthur Dent had that one of his closest friends was not descended from an ape, but was in fact from a small planet somewhere in the vicinity of Betelgeuse. Arthur Dent's failure to suspect this reflects the care with which his friend blended himself into human society, after a fairly shaky start. When he first arrived 15 years ago, the minimal research he had done suggested to him that the name Ford Prefect would be nicely and conspicuous. He will enter our story in 35 seconds and say, "Hello, Arthur." The ape descendant will greet him in return, but in deference to a million years of evolution, he will not attempt to pick fleas off.

0: him. Earthmen are not proud of their ancestors and never invite them round to dinner.
1: Hello, Arthur.
2: Ford, hi, how are you?
1: Fine, look, are you busy?
2: Well, I've just got this bulldozer to lie in front of, otherwise... Well, no, not especially.
1: There's a pub down the road. Let's have a drink and we can talk.
2: Don't you understand?
3: Mr. Dent, we're waiting!
2: Ford, that man wants to knock my house down.
1: Well, he can do it whilst you're away, can't he?
2: But I don't want him to.
1: Well, just ask him to wait till you get back.
2: Ford!
1: Arthur! Will you please just listen to me? I'm not fooling. I've got to tell you the most important thing you've ever heard. I've got to tell you now, and I've got to tell you in that pub there.
2: Why?
1: Because you're going to need a very stiff drink. Now, just trust me.
2: I'll see what I can do. It had better be good. Hello, Mr. Prosser?
3: Yes, Mr. Dent. Have you come to your senses yet?
2: Well, can we just assume for a moment that I haven't?
3: Well...
2: And that I'm going to be staying put here till you go away.
3: So?
2: So you're going to be standing around all day doing nothing.
3: Could be.
2: Well, if you're resigned to standing around doing nothing all day, you don't actually need me here all the time, do you?
3: No. Not as such.
2: So if you can just take it as read that I'm actually here, I could just slip off down to the pub for half an hour. How does that sound?
3: Oh, very reasonable, I think, Mr. Dent. I'm sure we don't actually need you there for the whole time. We can just hold up our end of the confrontation.
2: And if you want to pop off for a bit later on, I can always cover for you in return.
3: Oh, thank you. Yes, yes, oh, that'll be fine. Yes, very kind of you, Mr. Dent, very kind.
2: And, of course, it goes without saying that you don't try and knock my house over while I'm away.
3: Oh, what? Good Lord! No, Mr. Dent!
2: Do you think we can trust him?
1: Myself, I'd trust him to the end of the earth.
2: Yes, but how far's that?
1: About 12 minutes away. Come on, I need a drink.
0: By drink, Ford Prefect meant alcohol. The Encyclopaedia Galactica describes alcohol as a colourless, volatile liquid formed by the fermentation of sugars, and also notes its intoxicating effect on certain carbon-based life forms. The Hitchhiker's Guide to the Galaxy also mentions alcohol. It says that the best drink in existence is the Pan-Galactic Gargle Blaster, the effect of which is like having your brain smashed out with a slice of lemon wrapped round a large gold brick. The guide also tells you on which planets the best Pan-Galactic Gargle Blasters are mixed, how much you can expect to pay for one, and what voluntary organizations exist to help you rehabilitate.
4: 6 pints of bitter, and quickly, please, the world's about to end.
5: Oh, yes, sir. Nice weather for it. Going to watch the match this afternoon, sir?
4: No, no point.
5: Foregone conclusion, you reckon, sir? Arsenal without a chance?
4: No, it's just that the world's going to end.
5: Oh, yes, sir, you said. Lucky escape for Arsenal if it did.
4: No, not really.
5: There you are, sir. 6 points.
4: Keep the change.
5: What, from a fiver? Thank you, sir.
4: You've got 10 minutes left to spend it. Ford, would you please tell me what the hell is going on?
6: Drink up. You've got 3 pints to get through.
4: 3 at lunchtime?
6: Time is an illusion. Lunchtime doubly so. Oh,
4: very deep. You should send that into the Reader's Digest. They've got a page for people like you.
6: Drink up?
4: Why 3 pints?
6: Muscle relaxant. You'll need it.
4: Did I do something wrong today, or has the world always been like this, and I've been too wrapped up in myself to notice?
6: All right, I'll try to explain. How long have we known each other, Arthur?
4: Oh, 5 years, maybe 6. Most of it seemed to make some kind of sense at the time.
6: All right. How would you react if I said that I'm not from Guildford after all, but from a small planet somewhere in the vicinity of Betelgeuse?
4: I don't know. Why, do you think it's the sort of thing you're likely to say?
6: Drink up, the world's about to end.
4: This must be Thursday. I never could get the hang of Thursdays.
0: On this particular Thursday, something was moving quietly through the ionosphere miles above the surface of the planet. But few people on the surface of the planet were aware of it. One of the 6,000 million people who hadn't glanced into the ionosphere recently was called Lady Cynthia Fitzmilton. She was at that moment standing in front of Arthur Dent's house in Cottington. Many of those listening to her speech would probably have experienced great satisfaction to know that in 4 minutes' time she would evaporate into a whiff of hydrogen, ozone and carbon monoxide. However, when the moment came, they would hardly notice because they would be too busy evaporating themselves.
7: I have been asked to come here to say a few words to mark the beginning of work on the very splendid and worthwhile New Bevingford Bypass. people of Cottington to have this gleaming new motorway going through your cruddy little village. I'm sorry, your little country village of cruddy Cottington. How proud you must feel at this moment to know that your obscure and unsung hamlet will now arise reborn as the very splendid and worthwhile Cottington Service Station. Providing welcome refreshment and sanitary relief for every weary traveller on his way.
8: Why don't you push up, you country old bag?
7: And for myself, it gives me great pleasure to take this bottle of very splendid and worthwhile champagne and break it against the nose.

0: that?
1: Don't worry, they haven't started yet.
0: Oh, good.
1: It's probably just your house being knocked down.
0: What?
1: It hardly makes any difference at this stage.
0: My God, it is! What the hell are they doing? We had an agreement.
1: Let them have their fun.
0: Damn you and your fairy stories. They're smashing up my home. Stop, you vandals! You homebreakers! You half-faced Visigoths! Stop!
1: Arthur, come back! It's pointless. Hell, I'd better go after him. Barman, quickly, can you just give me 4 packets of peanuts?
2: Certainly, sir. There you are. 28 packs.
1: Keep the change.
2: Are you serious, sir? I mean, do you really think the world's going to end this afternoon?
1: Yes, in just over 1 minute and 35 seconds.
2: Well, isn't there anything we can do?
1: No, nothing.
2: Well, we thought we were meant to lie down or put a paper bag over our head or something.
1: If you like, yes.
2: Well, without help?
1: No. Excuse me, I've got to find my friend.
2: All of them.
3: Last orders, please.
0: You pinstripe barbarians, I'll sue the council for every penny it's got. I'll have you hung and drawn and quartered and whipped and boiled. And then I'll chop you up into little bits until you've had enough.
4: Arthur, don't bother. There isn't time. Get over here. There's only 10 seconds left.
0: And then I'll do it some more. And when I finish, I'll take all the little bits and I'll jump on them. And I'll carry on jumping on them until I get blisters. Or I can think of something even more unpleasant to do. And then I'll... What the hell's that?
4: Arthur, quick, over here.
0: But what the hell is it?
4: It's a fleet of flying saucers. What do you think it is? Quick, you've got to get hold of this rock.
0: What do you mean, flying saucers?
4: Just that. It's a Vogon constructor fleet.
0: A what?
4: A Vogon constructor fleet. I picked up news of their arrival a few hours ago on my sub-ether radio.
0: Fourth, I don't think I can cope with any more of this. I think I'll just go and have a little lie down somewhere.
4: No, just stay here. Keep calm. And just take hold of this...
5: People of Earth, your attention, please. This is Prosthetic Vogon Jokes of the Galactic Hyperspace Planning Council. As you will no doubt be aware, the plans for the development of the outlying regions of the western spiral arm of the galaxy require the building of a hyperspace express route through your star system. And, regrettably, your planet is one of those scheduled for demolition. The process will take slightly less than 2 of your Earth minutes. Thank you very much. There's no point in acting all surprised about it. All the planning charts and demolition orders have been on display to a local planning department in Alpha Centauri for 50 of your Earth years, so you've had plenty of time to lodge any formal complaints, and it's far too late to start making a fuss about it now. What do you mean you've never been to Alpha Centauri? Oh, for heaven's sake, mankind, it's only 4 light years away, you know. I'm sorry, but if you can't be bothered to take an interest in local affairs, that's your own lookout. Energize the demolition beams... God, no apathetic bloody planet. I've no sympathy at all. You

0: I bought some peanuts.
1: What?
0: If you've never been through a matter transference beam before, you've probably lost some salt and protein. The beer you had should have cushioned your system a bit. How are you feeling?
2: Like a military academy. Bits of me keep on passing out. If I asked you where the hell we were, would I regret it?
0: We're safe.
2: Oh, good.
0: We're in a small galley cabin in one of the spaceships of the Vogon Constructor Fleet.
2: Ah, this is obviously some strange usage of the word safe that I wasn't previously aware of.
0: I'll have a look for the light.
2: All right. How did we get here?
0: We hitched a lift.
2: Excuse me, are you trying to tell me that we just stuck out our thumbs and some bug-eyed monster stuck his head out and said, "Hi, fellas, hop right in. I can take you as far as the Basingstoke roundabout."
0: Well, the thumb's an electronic sub-ether device. The roundabout's at Barnard Star, 6 light-years away. But otherwise, that's more or less right.
2: And the bug-eyed monster?
0: It's green, yes.
2: Fine. When can I go home?
0: You can't. Ah, I found the light.
2: Good grief. Is this really the interior of a flying saucer?
0: It certainly is. What do you think?
2: Well, it's a bit squalid, isn't it?
0: What did you expect?
2: Well, I don't know. Gleaming control panels, flashing lights, computer screens. Not old mattresses.
0: These are the Dentrassi sleeping quarters.
2: I thought you said they were called Vogons or something.
0: The Vogons run the ship. The Dentrassi are the cooks. They let us on board.
2: I'm confused.
0: Here, have a look at this.
2: What is it?
0: The Hitchhiker's Guide to the Galaxy. It's a sort of electronic book. It'll tell you everything you want to know. That's its job.
2: I like the cover. Don't panic. It's the first helpful or intelligible thing anybody's said to me all day.
0: That's why it sells so well. Here, press this button and the screen will give you the index. You've got several million entries, so fast wind through the index to V. There you are, Vogon Constructor Fleets. Enter that code on the tabulator and read what it says.
3: Vogon Constructor Fleets. Here is what to do if you want to get a lift from a Vogon. Forget it. They're one of the most unpleasant races in the galaxy. Not actually evil, but bad-tempered, bureaucratic, vicious, and callous. They wouldn't even lift a finger to save their own grandmothers from the ravenous bug-bladder beast of Tral. Without orders, signed in triplicate, sent in, sent back, queried, lost, found, subjected to public inquiry, lost again, and finally buried in soft peat for 3 months and recycled as firelighters. The best way to get a drink out of a Vogon is to stick your finger down his throat. And the best way to irritate him is to feed his grandmother to the ravenous bug-bladder beast of Tral.
2: What a strange book. How did we get a lift, then?
0: Well, that's the point. It's out of date now. I'm doing the field research for the new revised edition of the guide. So, for instance, I will have to include a revision pointing out that since the Vogons have made so much money being professionally unpleasant, they can now afford to employ Dentrassi cooks, which gives us a rather useful little loophole.
2: Who are the Dentrassi?
0: The best cooks and the best drinks mixers, and they don't give a wet slap about anything else. And they will always help hitchhikers on board, partly because they like the company, but mostly because it annoys the Vogons, which is exactly the sort of thing you need to know if you're an impoverished hitchhiker trying to see the marvels of the galaxy for less than 30 Altarian dollars a day. And that's my job. Fun, isn't it?
2: It's amazing.
0: Unfortunately, I got stuck on the Earth for rather longer than I intended. I came for a week and was stranded for 15 years.
2: But how did you get there in the first place?
0: Oh, easy. I got a lift with a teaser. You don't know what a teaser is. I'll tell you. Teasers are usually rich kids with nothing to do. They cruise around looking for planets which haven't made interstellar contact yet and buzz them.
2: Oh, buzz them?
0: Yes, they find some isolated spot with very few people around, then land right by some poor unsuspecting soul whom no one's ever going to believe, and then strut up and down in front of him wearing silly antennae on their head and making beep-beep noises. Rather childish, really.
2: Ford, I don't know if this sounds like a silly question, but what am I doing here?
0: Well, you know that. I rescued you from the Earth.
2: And what has happened to the Earth?
0: It's been disintegrated.
2: Has it?
0: Yes, it just boiled away into space.
2: Look, I'm a bit upset about that.
0: Yes, I can understand.
2: So, what do I do?
0: You come along with me and enjoy yourself. You'll need to have this fish in your ear.
2: I beg your pardon? What the devil's that?
0: Listen, it might be important.
2: What?
0: It's the Vogon captain making an announcement on the PA.
2: But I can't speak Vogon.
0: You don't need to. Just put the fish in your ear. Come on, it's only a little one.
4: Time. Message repeat. This is your captain speaking, so stop whatever you're doing and pay attention! Huh? I see from our instruments that we have a couple of hitchhikers aboard our ship. Hello, wherever you are. I just want to make it totally clear that you are not at all welcome. I worked hard to get where I am today, and I didn't become captain of a Vogon construction ship simply so that I could turn it into a taxi service for degenerate freeloaders. I have sent out a search party, and as soon as they find you, I will put you off the ship. If you're very lucky, I might read you some of my poetry first. Secondly, we are about to jump into hyperspace for the journey to Barnard Star. On arrival, we will stay in dock for a 72-hour refit, and no one's to leave the ship during that time. I repeat, all planet leave is cancelled. I've just had an unhappy love affair, so I don't see why anyone else should have a good time. Message ends.
2: Charming, these Vogons. I wish I had a daughter so I could forbid her to marry one.
0: You wouldn't need to. They've got as much sex appeal as a road accident. And you'd better be prepared for the jump into hyperspace. It's unpleasantly like being drunk.
2: Well, what's so unpleasant about being drunk?
0: You ask a glass of water.
2: Ford.
0: Yes?
2: What's this fish doing in my ear?
0: Translating for you. Look under Babel Fish in the book.
1: What's happening?
5: We're going into hyperspace.
6: I'll never be called to return for you again.
3: The Babel fish is small, yellow, leech-like, and probably the oddest thing in the universe. It feeds on brainwave energy, absorbing all unconscious frequencies and then excreting telepathically a matrix formed from the conscious frequencies and nerve signals picked up from the speech centers of the brain. The practical upshot of which is that if you stick one in your ear, you can instantly understand anything said to you in any form of language. The speech you hear decodes the brainwave matrix. Now, it is such a bizarrely improbable coincidence that anything so mind-bogglingly useful could evolve purely by chance that some thinkers have chosen to see it as a final clinching proof of the non-existence of God. The argument goes something like this. I refuse to prove that I exist, says God, for proof denies faith, and without faith I am nothing. But, said man, the Babel fish is a dead giveaway, isn't it? It proves you exist, and so therefore you don't. QED. Oh dear, says God, I hadn't thought of that, and promptly vanishes in a puff of logic. Oh, that was easy, says man, and for an encore he proves that black is white and gets killed on the next zebra crossing. Most leading theologians claim that this argument is a load of dingo's kidneys, but that didn't stop Ulan Kalufid making a small fortune when he used it as the central theme of his best-selling book, Well, That About Wraps It Up for God. Meanwhile, the poor Babel fish, by effectively removing all barriers to communication between different cultures and races, has caused more and bloodier wars than anything else in the history of creation.
2: What an extraordinary book.
0: Help me write the new edition.
2: No, I want to go back to Earth again, I'm afraid, or its nearest equivalent.
0: You're turning down 100 billion new worlds to explore.
2: Did you get much useful material on Earth?
0: I was able to extend the entry, yes.
2: Now, let's see what it says in this edition, then.
0: Okay.
2: Let's see. E. Earth. Tap out the code. There's the page. It doesn't seem to have an entry.
0: Yes, it does. See, right there at the bottom of the screen, just under Eccentrica Galumbis, the triple-breasted whore of Eroticon 6.
2: What, there? Oh, yes.
3: Harmless.
2: Harmless? Is that all it's got to say? One word? Harmless? What the hell's that supposed to mean?
0: Well, there are 100 billion stars in the galaxy and a limited amount of space in the book. And no one knew much about the Earth, of course.
2: Well, I hope you managed to rectify that a little.
0: Yes, I transmitted a new entry off to the editor. He had to trim it a bit, but it's still an improvement.
2: What does it say now?
0: Mostly harmless.
2: Mostly harmless?
0: Well, that's the way it is. We're on a different scale now.
2: Okay, Ford, I'm with you. I'm bloody well coming with you. Where are we now?
0: Not far from Barnard Star. It's a beautiful place, and a sort of hyperspace junction. You can get virtually anywhere from there. That is, assuming that we actually get there.
2: What's that?
0: Well, if we're lucky, it's just the Vogons come to throw us into space.
2: And if we're unlucky?
0: If we're unlucky, the captain might want to read us some of his poetry first.
3: Vogon poetry is, of course, the third worst in the universe. The second worst is that of the Asgoths of Kriya. During a recitation by their poet master Grunthus the Flatulent of his poem ode to a small lump of green putty I found in my armpit one midsummer morning, four of his audience died of internal hemorrhaging, and the president of the Mid-Galactic Arts Snobbling Council survived by gnawing one of his own legs off. Granthos is reported to have been disappointed by the poem's reception and was about to embark on a reading of his 12-book epic entitled My Favorite Bathtime Gurgles when his own major intestine, in a desperate attempt to save humanity, leapt straight up through his neck and throttled his brain. The very worst poetry of all perished along with its creator, Paul Neil Mill Johnston of Redbridge, in the destruction of the planet Earth. Vogon poetry is mild by comparison, and when the Vogon captain began to read, it provoked this reaction from Ford Prefect. And this from Arthur Dent.
4: Friend Grant Buckley, thy micturations are to me as verdant rabble rotted in a learning bee. Grump, I implore thee, my hooting turning drone, and hoopsously dang me with crinkly finger wordles, for otherwise I will rend thee the gob of wards with my blurdle crunch and see if I don't. So, earthlings, I present you with a simple choice. I was going to throw you straight out into the empty blackness of space to die horribly and slowly, but there is one way, one simple way, in which you may save yourselves. Now think very carefully. If you hold your very lives in your hands. Now choose! Either die in the vacuum of space, or... Tell me how good you thought my poem was.
3: Will our heroes survive this terrible ordeal? Can they win through with their integrity unscathed? Can they escape without completely compromising their honor and artistic judgment? Tune in next week for the next exciting installment of The Hitchhiker's Guide to the Galaxy.
7: In that episode of The Hitchhiker's Guide to the Galaxy, Peter Jones starred as the Book, Simon Jones was Arthur Dent, and Jeffrey McGiven, Ford Prefect. Bill Wallace was Prosser and the Fogon Captain, with Joe Kendall as Lady Cynthia Fitzmelton and David Goodison as the Barman. The program was written by Douglas Adams and produced by Simon Brett, with the assistance of Paddy Kingsland at the Radiophonic Workshop and a small furry creature from the Crab Nebula.

0: liked it, really. Imagery was really particularly effective in the metaphysical form.
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3: Sorry!
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3: Sorry!
2: And don't forget the hazelnut in every bite! And again! 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
3: Sorry!
2: Thick milk chocolate for your delight?
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1: This is the log of Magnus Carter, scientific observer aboard the Space Force. After the two silver-clad Centaurian women had taken over our ship, they forced us to change our orbital position. We were to join their great starship, which lay 500,000 miles away on the far side of Jupiter. The starship, with a submarine-shaped hull and tall skyscraper-like superstructure, was big enough to accommodate the population of a small city. Once aboard, we were taken to comfortable quarters, fed, and allowed to rest. Then we were summoned before Voedica, the great starship's commander and queen of the Centaurian women.
6: Tell the Jovians to sit down.
7: They are not Jovians, Highness. They are from Earth.
6: Which is their commander?
8: I am, Commander Saxon Belly.
6: Is what you see on the screen the planet you hail from?
8: Yes, it is. A remarkable picture.
9: It's three-dimensional. How can they achieve such an incredibly close-up view?
6: Is that where the Arecibo message came from?
8: Yes.
6: We thought it came from Jupiter.
8: No. Earth.
6: Earth is such a tiny planet. We thought it too small to be of any significance.
8: It's a world full of life.
6: And it must be the only one in this whole system that is.
8: More than likely.
6: How disappointing. Those little unmanned ships that have been flying around Jupiter, are they from Earth too?
8: Yes. Sent here to investigate your radio signals. But they all died.
6: That was our doing. We rendered their equipment useless.
8: You did that to our ship too. The Space Force. Why?
6: We did not expect to find anybody aboard. The vibe is what we came looking for. So we are glad to have found you.
8: And now that you have us, what do you intend to do with us?
6: That depends on the result of your interrogation.
8: We were
6: you.
8: Told...
6: What is your name?
10: Huh? Me?
6: Of course.
10: Chipper. Chipper Barnett.
6: Take him down to interrogation. Return the others to their quarters.
10: Yes, sir. Oh, no. Saxon.
8: Wait a minute. If one goes, we all go.
6: Take him away.
10: Very well.
11: No. Come with us.
8: Let away.
10: Help. Help him.
11: You better. Stand back.
12: Stand back or we fire.
8: Get the gun. Help.
10: Oh. What have you done? You've killed them.
6: Disobedience will not be tolerated.

Space Force, an interstellar encounter, starring Barry Foster, Nigel Stock, Nikki Henson, and Tonia Sober. Episode 5, Threshold of the Stars.

0: Wake up. Oh. You're not hurt. Oh. Wake up.
1: What happened?
2: You have slept, that is all.
1: Slept? I was shot.
2: You received a blast from an anesthetizing gun. Oh. You're not hurt, are you?
1: No, I feel fine, I think. How about you, Magnus?
3: I'm all right.
4: And me.
1: Good. Hey, where's Chipper?
2: He has been taken to Group A Medical Center.
1: What are you going to do to him? And why Chipper?
2: Take these Earthmen to Group
1: Chipper?
2: B Medical Center.
0: Very good way to come.
4: That's not where they took Chipper.
2: Take them now.
4: But we can't let them separate.
1: Hold it.
4: Yes, but we can't.
1: Hold it. Those guns. Might as well walk as be carried. We'll go quietly for the present.
5: Are you awake now?
6: Where am I?
5: In the medical section.
6: A second ago, I was in the ship's control center.
5: How do you feel?
1: Like I've just woken up from a deep, beautiful sleep.
5: You must lie perfectly still.
6: Why? What have they done to me?
5: We have tested your physical and mental fitness. Relax.
6: How did I do?
5: Do?
6: In the tests?
5: The results have not been computerized yet.
6: Yes, but you can
5: sure. I am not allowed to discuss tests with patients.
6: I'm not asking much, only will I live.
5: Somebody else will be along to see you soon. Do not attempt to get up. If you need anything, press the button. You understand?
6: I suppose so. I mean... Oh, she's gone. I don't feel ill. I wonder what they're doing to me. Oh.
7: Hello, Chipper.
6: Jenny, where did you come from?
7: You called me.
6: The button, you mean?
7: Yes.
6: If I'd known it would be you, I'd have pressed it sooner.
7: I'm glad. Is there something I can get you?
6: Like what?
7: A drink, some food.
6: Oh, no, thank you. I'd just like a talk.
7: Very well.
6: Funny you should appear. I was dreaming about you just before I woke up.
7: Ah, yes. You would.
6: I would? How do you know?
7: Far too complicated for me to explain.
6: Don't let it stop you.
7: We have much nicer things to talk about.
6: Such as?
7: The time when we shall meet face to face. There's no viewing screen between us.
6: I see no screen.
7: I'm nothing more than a three-dimensional projection.
6: You look solid enough to me. Like I could touch you.
7: No. Your hand would pass right through.
6: Oh.
7: But one day we will meet.
6: Where? When?
7: When you have been cleared physically and psychologically. When you are free to move around the ship.
6: What part of the ship do you live in?
7: Blue section. Communications.
6: Is that far?
7: From here it is, but not from your living quarters. It's quite close to the docking area.
6: As soon as I get off this bed, I'll come and see you.
7: No. That would be dangerous.
6: Why?
7: You have not been cleared.
6: Of what?
7: When your tests have been assessed and your category finalized, you may be allowed to come.
6: And if not?
7: Then I will find some way of coming to see you.
6: Oh, don't be too long about it. I'm dying to see you, yourself, as you really are.
7: Your escort is coming.
6: Hmm?
7: Trey and Ifwa. They will take you back to your living quarters.
6: When shall I see you again?
7: Goodbye.
6: No, wait. Jenny?
7: Jenny.
8: How much further, Trail?
5: Your quarters are just past the blue section, near the docking area.
8: Blue section? Communications?
5: Yes. There are the blue guidelines on the walls.
9: We pass Blue Junction in just a moment.
6: That's where Jenny is.
5: We're coming to the junction now. That's it, there.
6: I've got to see her. I've got to see her.
5: Stop! Excuse me, Trail.
6: I've got to!
5: Hold on!
6: Let go, do you hear? Let go!
9: Alarm situation resolved. No emergency.
5: Where would you go?
6: You said that was the way to communications.
5: That's right.
6: I was going to find Jenny.
5: Not in blue section. It is forbidden.
6: Who says so?
5: It is the rule. No unauthorized persons allowed.
9: Come. We will return you to grey section.
6: Yeah. Oh, you're hurting my wrist. Let go.
9: You cannot be trusted.
6: No need for you to grab me as well. Oh, why don't you pick on someone your own size?
8: Here he is.
1: At last.
8: Chipper, you all right?
6: Yeah, I'm all right.
8: You don't sound it. What happened to you?
6: I had a medical, that's all.
8: What did they do?
6: I don't know, I was asleep. We were tested as well, but yours seems to have taken much longer.
10: They're trying to decide which one of us is the most able specimen. Survival of the fittest, Ifwa said.
11: Survival?
10: Yeah.
11: And what happens to the others? Not so fit.
10: She didn't say.
11: They don't survive. It's obvious they'll be killed.
1: Listen, all of you. I don't know what they're up to or what they aim to do with us if we fail the test. But one thing is clear. We must stick together. Resist separation at all costs. Plan a way to get back to our own ship and get away.
6: Escape? From here?
1: Yes.
6: Impossible. I'm sure everything we do is being monitored. They're probably listening to us now.
11: Even so,
6: if we did get back to the ship, we'd never get clear.
11: Why not?
6: They'd kill us stone dead before we fired the motors, just as they did before they boarded us.
1: But we can't just give up, Magnus.
6: Why not? Why shouldn't we stay? It's a fascinating experience. Scientifically, I'm discovering something new all the time.
11: Until one day you discover you've been shot.
6: That is highly unlikely.
1: What do you think, Chipper?
10: I support Magnus. Make the best of it. See what happens.
1: What's got into you?
6: You wanted my opinion. I gave it to you. If you insist on trying to escape, I'll help you. But against my better judgment...
1: And what about you, Chipper?
10: I want to stay.
1: You can't mean that.
11: Hold it, Saxon. We've got company.
6: Jenny.
7: I'm sorry to disturb you. The commander wishes to address you. Please watch the screen.
11: I don't see any screen.
7: In front of me.
2: Good day, Earthmen.
1: Ah.
2: Jenny, you may leave. Now, Earthmen, I have come to tell you the results of your tests. The fittest man in your crew is Radio Officer Barnett.
6: Blimey.
2: The fact that he can communicate telepathically places him way above the rest of you. A person who cannot communicate in this way is of little consequence in our society. Magnus has some potential in this direction, but it is undeveloped.
1: I see. So, what's going to happen?
2: Barnett will come back with us to Corthea.
1: And the rest of us?
2: The rest of you. The rest of you will be allowed to leave. You may return to your planet, if you can.
1: But without Chipper?
2: Barnett goes with us.
1: And if we refuse to leave him?
2: You will die.
1: I see. We accept your terms, Voetica.
6: What?
2: You are wise to do so.
1: But we need time.
2: Time?
1: A time with Chipper. After all, we'll never see him again.
2: Very well. You have 10 minutes.
1: What? Is that all?
2: This ship will take off in 1 hour. If you are not in the docking area by that time, your craft would be unable to leave.
1: An hour?
11: But it only takes 15 minutes to reach the docking area.
2: Not during takeoff procedures. All power is required for charging the engines, so all walkways are inoperative and airlocks must be controlled manually. You have 10 minutes, Earthmen. Summon Jenny when you are ready to move. Farewell.
9: Prepare for
11: blast off.
9: All personnel not involved in preparation to return to their quarters.
1: Firing
9: at 0 miles.
11: Don't waste any time.
1: We can't waste any either. We've got to find some way of taking Chipper with us.
6: I thought you accepted her terms.
1: That was just to buy time. Right. Any ideas?
10: Don't trouble yourself. I'm not coming.
1: Talk sense, Chipper.
10: I prefer to stay.
1: What for?
10: For Jenny.
11: A picture on a televiewer.
10: She's not just a picture, not her true self.
11: How do you know?
10: She told me. Soon we're going to meet face to face.
1: You must be crazy. Don't you know what's happening?
11: It's obvious what's happening. He's fallen in love with her.
1: With an apparition.
10: She's not an apparition. She's as solid as you are.
11: Have you ever been able to touch her? Feel her breath on your cheek?
10: No, not yet, but I will.
1: She's having you on.
10: Hmm?
11: She's made you fall in love with her. It's all part of the great Centaurian plot to have you stay here. To take you back to Corthea to enslave you.
10: Rubbish. She'd never do a thing like that, would she, Magnus?
6: I must say I find the girl rather delightful.
1: That's it.
10: What's it?
1: You're both being brainwashed.
6: Brainwashed? Who? By?
1: By Jenny, Ifwa, Treya, Voedica, everybody aboard this ship.
6: But how?
1: Telepathy! Slowly but surely, they're feeding you with thoughts and desires that make you want to stay here.
6: I've said I will come with you if necessary.
1: Yes, that's because you're only partially affected, because your telepathy is undeveloped. But Chipper, he's had the full works from the word go.
11: We've got to get away before they start getting us, Saxon.
1: Oh, no, we're not the types. But we've got to make sure Chipper and Magnus come with us.
10: I'm not coming.
11: We can't man the ship without you.
9: Firing time 0 minus 50 minutes.
1: 50 minutes.
9: All non-essential personnel to return to living quarters at once.
1: Ah, well, at least there won't be many people about to stop us.
8: Call up Jenny, Ludrick.
11: Right.
7: Yes?
8: We're ready to go.
7: Good. An escort is on its way from Red Section to collect Chipper and take him to his new quarters.
10: Thanks, Jenny. Does this mean I'll see you soon? Properly, I mean.
7: Very soon.
8: What about our pressure suits? We can't leave without them.
7: They will be in the main lock leading to the docking area.
8: And helmets?
7: They'll be there.
9: All chief personnel to control room. All chief personnel to control room.
8: Right. We've got to deal with Chipper's escort.
11: From Red Section, she said.
8: That means they'll be armed with those anaesthetizing guns.
11: That's right. How many do you reckon?
8: Probably two. We'll need your help, Magnus.
10: What do I have to do?
8: Ludrick and I'll wait behind the door. We'll take them as they come in. You grab the gun and shoot them.
10: Shoot them? I'm not sure I could shoot a woman.
8: They're not women. They're aliens, Magnus.
11: Don't let them influence
10: me. I can't do
8: this. You'll only knock them out.
11: Come, Inspector.
8: Will you help us, please?
10: Very well. Don't ask me to have anything to do with it.
8: You stay where you are and keep quiet. All right, Ludrick. Get behind the door.
11: Right.
0: Barnett. We're here to
8: bring... Now!
0: What are you?
8: Stand back! Get that gun, Magnus! Come on, Magnus! Good work, Ludrick.
11: Great.
8: And you, Magnus.
10: How long will they be unconscious?
8: I don't know. We'd better get started. Come on, Chipper.
10: I'm not coming, I told you.
8: You're coming whether you like it or not.
10: Jenny will help me.
8: Grab him, Ludrick.
10: Right.
8: Stop him reaching the button.
10: Let me go, let me go!
8: Use that anesthetic gun on me if you need to.
10: Right. Come on, Chipper.
9: All non-essential personnel to living quarters immediately.
8: Are you coming quietly, Chipper, or do we need to use the gun?
10: No, you don't.
8: Good. Let's go.
9: 13 minutes. Red Section personnel escorting alien Barnett. Return him to his living quarters.
11: Keep up, Chipper.
10: Okay.
8: So far, so good.
11: They said they'd let us leave.
10: Until they discover we have Chipper with us.
8: Well, that can't be for a few minutes yet. How much further?
10: We're just coming up to Blue and Silver Junction. Docking area's a couple of minutes from there.
0: Blue Junction. That's Jenny. Chipper, come back.
8: Stop him, Lovery. Use the gun.
0: Missed.
8: I'll get after him.
11: We'll come with you.
8: No, go to the dock. Open the first airlock. Save time.
0: Wait, you need help.
8: I'll manage, even if I have to carry.
10: I'll go with him, Ludwig. See you at the dock.
11: Right.
10: Which way did he go?
8: Can't be far ahead. We haven't passed any other junction. No doors he could have disappeared into.
10: What about that one? With a blue circle on it.
8: That must be the communication control center.
10: Where Jenny lives.
8: That's where he'll be. Come on. Not a soul about.
10: They've all gone to ground because of the blast off.
8: We'll never find him in here. It's like a maze.
10: Stop a minute.
8: Hmm?
10: Jenny! Ah, that's him. Yes. But where is he? His voice seems to come from all around
12: Jenny!
10: Us.
12: Jenny, where are you?
10: Jenny, where are you? You in here, Jenny?
7: Hello, Chipper.
10: Oh.
7: How did you get here?
10: I follow the blue signs.
7: It is forbidden for unauthorized personnel to enter the communication section. You could get into serious trouble.
10: Who with? There's nobody here.
7: You are lucky. They've all gone to their quarters for the takeoff. It is dangerous to be about while the motors are charging. Only emergency power is available.
10: Where are you? I can hear you, but I can't see you.
7: There is no screen where you are. Walk on a few yards between the control stacks.
10: Yes, doing that.
7: And you come to a blue door with lighter blue zigzag lines on it.
10: I see it.
7: That is the door to my room. You may come in.
10: Where are you?
7: Here, right in front of you.
10: All I can see is a computer console.
7: That is me.
10: No, it's not true. I've seen you. You're beautiful.
7: That is only my image. Look.
10: Oh, there you are.
7: No. Try and touch me. You can't.
10: But you let me believe you were real.
7: That was your idea. I never suggested it.
10: And that I would see you in your quarters.
7: That is just where you are. In the special computer suite.
10: But you made me fall in love with you.
7: No. My program did that.
10: Why?
7: To persuade you to come back to Corthea.
10: And then when it was too late for me to go back, I'd find out you were not real.
7: Before then, the desensitizing process would have begun.
10: The what?
7: The process by which you would be made to fall out of love with me.
10: Nothing would have done that.
7: Look, Chipper.
8: Chipper!
7: Look at my face.
10: Oh, no.
7: I'd make myself even uglier. Look.
10: No.
11: Stop it!
13: Chipper, where are you?
7: Now you know me.
11: No!
1: Chipper! Good heavens, what's that? Looks like Jenny. What's happened to her? Jenny, can you hear me? She doesn't move. Something's gone wrong with her picture.
11: I did it.
1: What?
11: I smashed the screen. I was trying to smash her face in.
1: You know she's not real, then.
11: Yes. She was manipulating me. And then those faces. She was tormenting me. I wanted...
1: This is no place for you, Chipper. People created by computers, mind-washing by telepathy. You're best out of it.
10: We all are.
1: Come on. Let's get back to our own ship and go home. Here, let me help you up. Come on.
11: Thanks, Zax.
1: Now, back to the passage or we'll never get to the dock area in time.
11: You know, she was the most beautiful girl I've ever seen.
1: She would be. She was specially created for you.
14: Barnett, call Central Control.
10: There's the dock. There's Roderick. He's got the first lock open already.
1: Thank goodness nobody's chasing us. Keep up, Chipper.
11: I'm trying to.
15: Good to see you. I thought you'd never make it.
1: Pressure suits there?
15: Yes.
1: Now get inside, all of you. Put them on.
15: But only three.
10: What?
15: Chipper's isn't here. They didn't leave it.
1: But he can't leave without it. We have to cross 10 yards of airless space before we reach our ship.
15: Exactly.
10: That leaves us no choice.
1: Huh?
10: One of us will have to stay behind.
1: Not on your life.
15: What are we going to do?
1: We'll have to share a suit.
10: Share?
1: One of us stays here. The other three go through the lock, get aboard the ship. Then one of the three comes back with a spare suit.
10: Good idea. I'll wait behind. You go.
1: You sure?
10: Of course.
11: They may get hold of him before we can get back.
10: I know that. Just go.
1: Okay. Here's the gun, Magnus. If anybody comes after you, at least you'll have a chance of knocking him out.
10: Thank you. If I don't see you again, good luck.
1: You'll see us again. Roderick, close the door. Let's get through this lock and onto the ship.
14: 0 minus 15 minutes. Repeat. 0 minus 15.
16: It's good to be back in Space Force. Roderick, get your suit off.
17: Doing it.
16: Chipper, get to the radio. Monitor the starship's intercom.
17: Right.
16: And while I'm gone, Roderick, inspect the motors and estimate the fuel situation.
17: You've got less than 15 minutes.
16: I know. We'll see what we can do.
17: Here, the helmet.
16: Thanks. Now, close the door, pump the air out, and keep your fingers crossed.
17: Good luck.
16: Magnus. Magnus.
17: Yes, Hector.
16: Oh, thought I'd lost you. Come in here.
17: Right.
16: Get this suit on. Let me know as soon as you're airtight.
17: The main power supply still seems to be operating.
16: They don't go over to emergency power until just before the motors fire.
17: Right. How's that?
16: Sounds okay. Pump the air out. One more operation and we're home and dry.
17: Why haven't they sent somebody for us?
16: They're too busy preparing for blastoff.
17: They could have postponed it.
16: They can't. The process can't be reversed. Hey, this air pump's taking its time. Should have done the job by now.
17: This is still working.
16: Yes, but so slowly. Ah, at last. Open the door and let's get out of here.
17: It's stuck. And the lights are dimmed.
16: Well, they must have gone over to emergency power. That means there's none to spare for the airlock.
17: The door's half open. Perhaps we could squeeze through.
16: No, we'd never make it. Not in inflated suits.
17: Then we're trapped.
16: Looks like it. And with the starship about to blast off in less than 10 minutes.
18: In that episode of Space Force, Chipper was played by Nicky Henson, Magnus by Nigel Stock, Saxon by Barry Foster, and Roderick by Tony Asoba, with Teresa Stretfield, Wendy Murray, Jenny Twigg, and Lolly Cockrell. Space Force was written by Charles Chilton and produced by Paul Mayhew Archer.

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5: We present Bernard Horsfall as Harry Lawson and Geoffrey Banks as Professor von Hardwig in A Journey to the Center of the Earth, the novel by Jules Verne, adapted for radio in 8 parts by Howard Jones. Part 3, Lost.
6: Yes, my name is Harry Lawson. I am a nephew by marriage to that celebrated, brilliant, eccentric German scientist, Professor von Hardwig. It was he who planned our unforgettable journey, a journey to the center of the earth. But I, in a sense, was responsible for it, for I hit upon the clue which enabled us to decipher some runic writing on an ancient parchment. It was the writing of one Arne Saknussemm, an Icelandic alchemist of the 16th century. And he told how he had journeyed to the center of the earth by descending the crater of the volcano Snæfells in Iceland. My uncle was determined that we should follow in Saknussemm's footsteps. So, with our faithful Icelandic guide, Hans Bjelke, we descended the crater of Snæfells. Presently, we reached a spot where 4 subterranean galleries opened up before us. My uncle chose to follow the eastern gallery. We marched for days and days. Our water supplies were exhausted. At last, we ran up against a solid wall of rock. We had followed the wrong road. We turned back on a nightmare march, during which I became delirious with thirst. We reached the junction of the galleries, where, it seemed, we were doomed to die. But Hans, exploring a little on his own account, heard the rush of water beyond a granite wall. With his crowbar, he hacked at the wall. He had been at work an hour, and I was wild with impatience. I am sure my uncle was thinking of more violent measures. He had, in fact, just taken hold of a crowbar when...
7: Water, master! Here is much water! My clever, faithful Hans!
8: Harry! Water! Water!
9: Give me some!
10: No! Do not touch!
9: What do you mean,
10: do not touch?
9: My hands! See, they are scalded! This water is boiling!
10: Boiling? Then we can't drink it!
9: Let us wait a little. It will soon get cool.
6: The tunnel began to be filled by clouds of vapor, and a small stream trickled away from us towards the depths of the earth. In a short time, it was sufficiently cool to drink, and we gulped it down in great mouthfuls. I remarked that it tasted of iron.
11: Yes, indeed, my boy. An excellent tonic for the stomach. Hans can congratulate himself on a rare discovery.
12: What do you say, Harry, to naming this stream after Hans? It is the usual custom with explorers.
11: Of course.
12: Agreed, then. This stream henceforth shall be known as the Hansbach. Does this please you, Hans?
9: I thank you, master.
6: It seems a pity to let all this lovely water run to waste. I think first we should fill the goatskin and our gourds.
9: Oh, yes. I have done this.
6: Good. Then we should dam up the stream. Can you stop up the hole, Hans?
9: I will see. But it is hot. Very hot.
12: No, wait. When we have drunk all the water in the goatskin and the gourds, are we certain that we can refill them? Well, are we, Harry?
6: Now that you mention it.
12: Let the water run away, I say. It is inexhaustible. Also, it will follow naturally the road to the center of the earth. It will serve to guide and refresh us on our way.
13: You're right, Uncle, and with this stream always beside us, we're bound to succeed. Let's push on.
12: Oh, have you forgotten that it's nighttime? First, we must sleep. And then, as you say, Harry, let us push on.
6: We resumed our march on the following day at 8 a.m. The granite tunnel, with its sinuous and winding way and its occasional sharp turns, had all the appearance of a labyrinth. Its direction, however, was generally towards the southeast. All the time, the stream flowed quietly at our feet. My uncle began to complain of the horizontal nature of the road. Our calculations showed a fall of about only 2 inches in every furlong. But this did not seem important to me. So long as the road led towards the center of the earth, there was no reason to complain. Besides, we had no choice. On the evening of Friday, the 10th of July, our calculations showed us to be some 30 leagues southeast of Reykjavik and about 2.5 leagues beneath the surface. Hans, who was leading, suddenly gave a warning cry.
9: Bueller! Take care there! Take great care!
12: What is the matter?
9: A hole! Right here! Right under my feet!
12: A horrible well! A beautiful well! Oh, it makes you dizzy to look down. Eh, Harry? Yes. Yes, this will take us down quickly. And it will take us a very long way. It is a veritable staircase.
13: A staircase? We can't get down there.
12: We have plenty of ropes. Have we not?

0: play with talk. Let us go down.
1: The well into which we descended was a narrow opening known as a fissure. We were, in fact, descending a kind of a spiral staircase. Down, down, down. It was exhausting work, and we were compelled to rest every quarter of an hour on some projecting rock or ledge. All the while, the Hansbach fell beside us in a cascade. For 2 whole days, we followed the staircase down, penetrating 2 leagues deeper into the crust of the earth. On the 3rd day, however, at about 12 o'clock, the fissure suddenly assumed a gentler slope, still tending in a southeasterly direction. The road became comparatively easy, and at the same time, dreadfully monotonous. It would have been difficult for matters to have turned out otherwise. Our journey had no chance of being diversified by landscape and scenery. We pushed on steadily. 3 days later, on Saturday, the 18th of July, we reached a kind of vast grotto. My uncle paid Hans his wages, his usual 3 rix dollars, and declared the next day a day of rest. On Sunday morning, after breakfast, he decided to put his scientific notes and calculations in order.
2: Yes. Yes, when we return to the surface, I shall want to make a map of our journey. It would not be too difficult. I have noted with the greatest care the angles and slopes we have followed. Hans, take the compass. Tell me how it indicates.
3: It points east, 1/4 southeast.
2: So, excellent. I calculate we have traveled 250 miles from our point of departure.
1: That means that the Atlantic Ocean is over our heads.
2: Certainly.
1: At this very moment, perhaps storms are raging above us. Men and ships are battling with high winds. Perhaps whales are up there, playing in shoals, thrashing our roof.
2: Possibly, possibly. But don't worry. There's no danger of them breaking through. But let's get back to our calculations. We are 250 miles southeast of Sneffels. And according to my previous notes, we have come 16 leagues in a downward direction.
1: 16 leagues? 50 miles into the earth?
2: I'm sure of it.
1: 50 miles down? That's the limit allowed by science for the thickness of the earth's crust.
2: I agree.
1: And according to all known laws on the increase of heat, the deeper you penetrate, there should be here a temperature of, a temperature of 1,500 degrees on the Réaumur scale. In which case, these granite walls all about us shouldn't be here at all. They should be in a molten state.
2: So, do you see, my boy? Facts are very stubborn things and overrule all theories. Hans, what temperature does the thermometer indicate on the Réaumur scale?
3: He indicates, read, please. He indicates 27 6/10 degrees.
2: So, science is wrong by 1,474 degrees and 0.4 of a degree. Harry, your great Sir Humphrey Davy, who repudiates the central heat theory, here shines forth in all his glory. He is right, and I have done well to believe in him. Eh, Harry?
1: Your calculations lead me to a stupendous conclusion, Uncle.
2: Then what is that?
1: Look at it in this way. From this spot where we are now to the center of the earth is about 1,583 leagues.
2: 1,583 1/4.
1: We'll call it 1,600 in round numbers. Now, out of a journey of 1,600 leagues, we have completed 16.
2: What then?
1: Hans, how long has our journey occupied us so far?
3: It is 20 days.
1: You're sure of that?
3: Oh, yes, I'm sure. It is exactly 20 days.
1: Uncle, you hear that? Exactly 20 days to complete 1/100th part of our journey. If we go on at this rate, we shall be journeying on for 2,000 days, 5.5 years. To descend 16 leagues, we have made a horizontal journey of 85 leagues, so that we shall have to go about 8,000 leagues.
2: No, you and your calculations. How do you know that this road will not carry us directly and quickly to our journey's end? Besides, what I have undertaken to do, and never has done before.
1: Arne Saknussemm.
2: Yes, the great Arne Saknussemm. Why should not we be equally successful?
1: I hope we shall, Uncle, but still, if I may be allowed to suggest...
2: You are allowed to hold your tongue! And you talk so stupidly, but
1: I was only pointing out...
2: My boy, whatever objections you raise, whatever fine theories you put forward, we shall go on. Hans?
3: Yes, Master.
2: We shall go on, shall we not?
3: We shall go on, if you say so, Master.
2: I

0: Do say so. So there you are, my boy. We shall go on. We shall go on.
1: For several days thereafter, the slopes ahead of us became steeper. Some were frightful, almost vertical. And it seemed that we were forever going down through the solid rock. On some days, we descended a league and a half, and even 2 leagues, that is 6, towards the center of the earth. These descents were sufficiently perilous, and as we made them, we learned to appreciate to the full the marvelous coolness of our guide. This grave and dispassionate Icelander had become devoted to us, and he got us over many a dangerous situation where, but for him, our little expedition must have foundered. During the 2 weeks following our last conversation, there occurred nothing worthy of record. But the next event, which I must relate, is indeed quite fearful. And even now, the memory of it makes me tremble and my heart to falter. Our constant and successive descents had taken us quite 30 leagues into the earth. That is to say, that there were above us nearly 100 miles of rocks, oceans, continents, and towns. In a horizontal direction, we were about 200 leagues southeast of Iceland. The 7th of August. On that unforgettable day, the tunnel had taken an almost level course. I was walking in front. My uncle had charge of one of the Ruhmkorff coils. I had the other. By means of its light, I was examining the different layers of granite. Presently, I halted and turned round. Uncle! I had been completely absorbed in my engrossing occupation and had failed to notice. I was alone. Uncle! No reply. I've certainly been walking too fast, or... Perhaps the others have stopped to rest. Well, the best thing I can do is to go back and find them. I must have walked back for at least a quarter of an hour. Not a living soul. Uncle! In the myriad cavernous echoes it aroused. For the first time, I began to feel seriously alarmed. A shiver ran through my body. I broke out in a sweat. Keep calm. I must keep calm. I shall find them all right. Of course I shall. There can't be 2 roads to the center of the earth. It's certain that I'm a long way ahead of them. All I have to do is to go back and find them. I ascended the tunnel for half an hour. I couldn't make up my mind whether or not I recognized certain markings and projections on the walls. Every now and again I paused and listened in case my uncle and Hans were calling. Knowing well that in that still atmosphere I should hear them a long way off. But no, there was nothing to be heard. Nothing in all that immense gallery except the echoes of my own footsteps. At last I stopped. Even now I could scarcely believe that I was lost. I was quite willing to think that I had made a mistake, but not that I was lost. If I had made some silly mistake, then surely I should find my way back to my companions. But if I was really lost... No, I would not think of it. I said to myself, back up. right. Since there's only one road to be followed, they must come by it, and we shall meet. All I have to do is to go back up the slope. Just a minute, though. It's possible that having missed me, they too may have started to search for me. In that case, I must make haste, and I shall catch up with them. Of course I shall catch up with them. There's no doubt about it. But I was by no means convinced of what I said. And as I stood pondering, another fearful doubt assailed me. Was I, after all, really ahead of the others? Well, yes, of course I was. Hans was certainly following behind me, preceded by my uncle. Why, I perfectly recalled how Hans had stopped for a moment to adjust the baggage on his shoulders. It's a trifling detail, but I recalled it clearly. And then I thought, there's another sure means of not losing my way. There's a thread to guide me through all this twisting passage. The Hansbach, our faithful little stream. Come along now, I said. Be on your way. Catch up with them. This wonderful little spring, our little river, which had spared us from thirst for so long, would now lead me straight back onto the right road. But first I thought I would refresh myself with a wash. I stopped to plunge my hands into the waters of the Hansbach stream. But there was no Hansbach stream. There was only the hard and dusty road of granite. No words can describe the despair that seized me. I went down on hands and knees, feeling the hard and arid floor. No stream. Not the slightest trace of dampness. Uncle! I was lost. And I was powerless to help myself. Kneeling there, I asked for heaven's help, little as I had a right to be remembered by God. I prayed earnestly and sincerely. I felt calmer after that. I remembered I had with me provisions for 3 days. I remembered that my water gourd was quite full. I must not give up. I must try to find my companions. Which way should I go? Up the slope? Or down? I would go on up the slope, I decided. In that direction, I should eventually reach the point where I had lost the stream. Once there, I could regain the crater of Mount Sneffels. Why hadn't I thought of this before? I had a bite of food and a drink and started on the ascent of the gallery. An hour passed. I tried to recall the shape of the tunnel to persuade myself that I had come this way before. But I could recognize nothing. And then I stumbled against something solid. Impassable rock. This was the end of the passage. It was a mere blind alley. My last hope was now gone. I was lost in this vast labyrinth without a guide, without a clue, without a compass. When I stumbled, I had damaged my lamp and I had no means of repairing it. Its light was already becoming fainter. Soon it would go out altogether. I seemed to see a procession of shadows flickering over the granite wall, and I scarcely dared to lower my eyes, fearing to lose this last precious glimmer of light. I completely lost my head. I rose, hammering my fists in despair against the cold stone wall. Madness must have seized me. I knew not what I did. I began to run, rushing willy-nilly in this inextricable labyrinth, tearing down the slope like some crazed inhabitant of the underworld, screaming, roaring, howling, bruised by the projecting rocks, falling and getting up and falling. Where was I going? I did not know. I did not know. Hours passed, perhaps many. At last, my strength exhausted, I dropped senseless to the floor. When at last I opened my eyes, my face was wet with tears. How long I had lain there, I did not know. I had no means of knowing. I was alone. Alone? Never since the creation of the world had there been such solitude as mine. Overcome with pain and grief, I crouched against the granite wall, endeavoring to compose my mind. Faintness came upon me again, and I thought this must be the of death. Then, suddenly there reached my ears a confusion of sound, like a distant rumbling of thunder. And in it, resounding far, far off, an hour passed. All about me was so silent that I could hear the throbbing of my own heart. And thus I waited, waited, waited, strangely hopeful. Then, by accident, my ear brushed against the wall, and I appeared to hear the faintest echo of a sound, as if I was listening to vague and incoherent voices. I cried aloud, "It can't be! It isn't true! It's delirium! I'm imagining it!" But I listened all the more intently. Now I convinced myself that I heard human voices. I could make out no meaning, no sense in what I heard, but somewhere somebody was speaking. I felt sure of it. Could it be myself? Could it be that my own words were echoing back to me? I bit my lips and again put my ear to the wall. Yes. Yes, it was the sound of human voices. So now I dragged myself along the sides of the tunnel until I reached a point where I could hear more distinctly. Even so, I could only distinguish strange and uncertain words which for me had no meaning. Words whispered, as it were, far, far away. And at last I made out a word. For Lorat? What did it mean? I didn't know. I didn't care. It was Danish. It must be either my uncle or Hans who was speaking. I yelled at the top of my voice, "Help! Then I listened, scarcely daring to breathe. I listened for the slightest sound, a cry, a sigh, a question. But no, all was silence. And now I began to fear that my voice was so weak that my companions who were in search of me would never hear me. It must be they, it must! What other men can be buried down here, 100 miles under the surface of the earth? Then again I listened. I moved my ear over to the wall and found a spot where the voices appeared to be at their loudest. And I heard, too, a noise like the rolling of distant thunder. Now at last I understood what was happening. These sounds were not reaching me through the solid mass of granite. They were coming along the gallery itself. The place where I lay had some peculiar acoustic property of its own. A whispering gallery. I heard my own name distinctly pronounced, cast, as it were, into space. It was my uncle, the professor, who was speaking. It was clear that shouting would not help me. In order to make myself heard, I too must speak along the wall of the gallery, which would carry my voice as effectively as a wire carries electricity from one place to another. But there was no time to lose. If my companions were to move only a few feet from where they now stood, there would be no acoustic effect, no whispering gallery. I put my lips to the wall, and I said as clearly and as distinctly as I could, "Uncle, speak!" I waited. I knew that sound did not travel very fast. And besides, I thought the density of the air at this great depth could only tend to slow it down. I waited. Many seconds passed. Seconds which, to my distracted mind, appeared an eternity. And then

0: That was the third installment of A Journey to the Center of the Earth, adapted by Howard Jones from the novel by Jules Verne. The cast was as follows. Harry Lawson was played by Bernard Horsfall, Professor von Hartwig by Geoffrey Banks, and Hans Bjelke by John Daglish. It was produced in the north of England by Trevor Hill. Next Thursday, at 5:25 in story time, you'll be able to hear the fourth installment of A Journey to the Center of the Earth, and this is called The Central Sea.
1: Oh, come in, Smithers. What is it? Speak up, boy. Orange juice.
2: No, sir. New Kellogg's Rise and Shine.
1: Hey, finish.
2: And look at this, sir.
1: No peel, no pips, and it's got vitamin C. Well, Smithers, I suppose this is it.
2: What are you doing, sir?
1: Thank you, Governor. Wife and three pips to support. Thank you.
3: New Kellogg's Rise and Shine. 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

0: will you credit it? 50-odd years of baking it same old Hovey's. 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Very nice, young Harold. 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

0: Together with Dr. Huer and Wilma Deering, you know, Buck Rogers has just finished exploring an amazing city deep under the earth. Exploration made possible by Dr. Huer's invention of a mechanical mole, a huge machine capable of burrowing its way through the ground. As we pick up our story now, we find them aboard the mechanical mole as it slowly but surely works its way back up toward the surface. Here we go, 500 years into the future.
1: All right, now, Buck, close your stoppers again.
2: This soon, Doctor?
1: Yes, Buck.
2: Okay, whatever you say.
1: I want to check on the stratification of the ground we're going through.
3: To see if you can tell how near the surface we are, Doctor?
1: Yes, Wilma. Well, I can't do it while we're moving because of the glare from the heat ray in the nose of the machine.
2: If it weren't for the heat ray to melt the ground ahead of us, all the non-recoil energy in the world wouldn't move this machine.
1: Let me see now. I have to turn on the forward switch beam again.
3: You know, Buck, I still can't get over the city we found down below.
2: Sure. Gold and radium all over the place. As common to the people living down there as steel and impervium are to us.
3: Mighty fine people, too.
1: Well, my observations indicate that we've only a very short distance to go to reach the surface. So let's get underway again.
2: Sure thing, you know. Anything to indicate whether we're on the same course we held on the way down?
1: I'm quite sure we are. Approximately, at least.
2: Oh, good. Then we won't need to worry about coming up under any building.
1: No, I'm quite certain we'll find ourselves on the landing field of the Niagara Municipal Spaceport, the place from which we started our underground exploration.
2: Good. Well, here we go.
1: That's funny. What's that about?
2: I don't know, sir. We don't seem to be making any progress.
1: Something wrong with the mechanism of the mechanical mold?
2: No. Something seems to bar our way.
1: What? Wait, I'll turn on the forward search beam again and see what's in front of us.
3: Well, Buck?
2: Come up to this metallic glass window and look, will you?
3: Sure.
1: Buck.
2: See? The nose of our mole is smack bang up against a black, shiny surface of some kind.
1: Oh, yeah. And what can be?
3: Looks like regular metal of some kind, doesn't it?
2: Yeah. Can't be anything very big, though, or we'd have run into it on the way down.
3: If we're on the same path we took before.
1: I'm sure we are, Wilma.
2: Oh, wait a minute. Let's see if we can push it out of the way. Didn't budge.
3: Look, that must be the impervium foundations of some big building that got buried in the ground during the Mongolian invasion years ago.
1: Ooh, possibly.
2: The heat from the thermic radiation projector makes it glow like impervium, doesn't it?
1: No. There's a greenish tint in that glowing metal that impervium doesn't have. I wonder how we're going to get around it, whatever it is.
3: You sure we can't push it out of the way?
2: I had full power on that last time. We didn't move an inch.
3: All right, then. The only thing to do is to radio to the surface for help.
1: The only question is what sort of help.
2: I know what we do.
3: What?
2: But we're not far from the surface, and we have a couple of atomic disintegrators.
3: One disintegrator. We gave the other to Gareth in the city of Oz.
2: Okay, one's enough. Hey, Wilma, give me a hand.
3: Look, what are you going to do with the pressure suit?
2: Disintegrate a hole up to the surface, and then crawl on out through it.
1: No, Buck, that may be very dangerous. We know we're near the surface, but we don't know how near.
2: Well, that's something I'll be able to tell you all about in a few minutes.
1: Well, suppose a cave-in should occur while you're blasting your way through the ground.
2: The pressure suit will protect me.
1: But if you lose the one disintegrator you have, if it gets knocked out of your hand...
2: Now, stop worrying, Doctor. Somehow, we've got to get back to the ground level. We know from past experience that there's no use trying to move the mole against an obstacle like that out there, so...
1: All right, but be very careful every step of the way.
2: Sure. What I'll do is... blast my way around that barrier, whatever it is, and then head as nearly straight upward as possible. The inertron lifting unit in this uniform will keep me floating up. Then, as soon as I reach the surface, I'll take off this cast iron suit and commandeer a spaceship at the municipal spaceport.
1: Good. If our calculations are correct, it wouldn't be far from where you emerged.
3: And then what do you think you're going to do?
2: Well, a lot will depend on how deep this mechanical mole is lying. If only a few hundred feet, I'll swing a spaceship up into the air high enough to aim down a long-range disintegrator and blast away a big hole. Then we can float the mole up to the surface with the gravity rays.
1: Well, you better wait until you get up there. We'll be in touch with you by radio all along, and then it'll be the time to decide what to be done.
2: Right, sir.
3: Buck, I'm not going to let you go.
2: Huh?
3: It's too dangerous.
2: Oh, now listen, Wilma.
3: There's no telling what you may run into between here and the surface.
2: Nothing more serious than a few strata of water sand, and this pressure uniform will protect me against any possible cave-in.
3: Buck!
2: We can't stay here underground forever. Here now, help me get into this thing.
4: Oh, sir, we can't stay here underground forever, Willie. So what I'm going to do is put on this spacesuit on and disintegrate my way back to the surface.
5: Well, I guess this machine we built for digging down into the ground isn't so good, is it, Mr. Barney?
4: Huh? What do you mean it ain't no good? It's just an account that we got sort of stuck against something down here.
5: Well, I'll bet Dr. Ewell's machine is getting along all right.
4: Yeah, and this here now one's going to be all right, too. Why, I bet it's twice as big as Dr. Ewell's.
5: Well, that's just the trouble. It's so
4: big. Here. Help me get onto this space helmet. And I'll be all organized out to disintegrate a big hole back to the surface.
5: No, sir, Mr. Barney. I'm not going to let you do it.
4: Huh? What are you talking about?
5: It's too dangerous.
4: Dangerous? For me? Black Barney?
5: Yes, sir. There's no telling what you may run into out in that ground out there.
4: Ain't nothing to run into except maybe a couple of layers of sandy water or watery sand or something or two.
5: What if the hole you disintegrate out should collapse all over you?
4: I won't let it. I'll use this here disintegrator with a broad beam focus.
5: Huh?
4: I mean a broad beam focus.
5: Oh, a broad beam focus.
4: Well, ain't that what I said? A broad beam... Well, that's what I'm going to use anyhow.
5: But what if he should run into some wild animals or something?
4: Wild animals?
5: Yes, sir.
4: Well, there ain't no such thing as wild animals running around in no solid ground. You know that, Willie.
5: Well,
4: if I do run into it, why, I'll just blast them all to pieces with this here now disintegrator. Won't stop to ask no questions either. I'll just let them have it. Bing! I'll shoot first and ask questions afterwards.
5: Oh, all right. Only what about me? What if something should happen to you?
4: Don't you worry, Willie. No matter what happens, I'll see that you got took care of all right.
5: Look, isn't there some way for us to get this big machine turned around so we can run it back up again?
4: No. What I'm going to do is the only thing we can do. I can't talk to you no more on account of I'm going to put on this helmet. Open up the big metal door for me so I can go on out and start disintegrating.
5: All right, Mr. Barney. Only I hope you're awful careful out there. Because if anything was to happen to you, I don't know what I'd do. There's a door open for you. Go ahead. I guess you can't hear me, but goodbye. And be careful. Boy, that's a finger blade. It sure cuts into the ground, doesn't it?
6: That disintegrator certainly cuts into the ground out there, doesn't it, Doctor?
1: Yes, it does, Wilma. It's strange to hear its sound coming to us by radio, though, through the transmitter in Buck's presence.
6: Yes.
1: How's it going, Buck?
7: Fine, Doctor.
1: Good.
7: I'm not wasting any time trying to cut through the tough material that's blocking the mold, but just making a path around it and slightly upward.
1: Oh, well, that's right.
7: This hand disintegrator certainly does a good job, too. Look out through the Ford metalloglass window. By the light of it, you can see what kind of headway I'm making.
6: No use, Buck. The energy being released by the disintegration is in the form of heat, and all we can see is a heavy mist.
7: Well, at this radar, it'll be up the surface in no time. Just like cutting through so much...
6: Yes?
7: Hey, this is funny.
6: What?
7: I've come into sort of a little cave here.
1: It's probably a place that was washed out by underground streams.
7: Yes, sir, that's what it is, all right. There isn't much of a ceiling to it, so I guess I'll...
6: Buck.
7: Wait.
6: What is it, Buck?
7: Oh, darn it. I wish I'd brought along a hand flash so I could see in here.
6: Why don't you come back and get one?
7: Listen. There's something else in this cave besides me, Wilma. And it's alive and moving around.
6: Then come back here to the mechanical mold. Buck.
7: No, sir. But when you hear my disintegrator, you'll know it's not just being fired into the ground.
0: Good night. Buck sees what I think he does. I hope he doesn't fire that disintegrator. And Barney said that if he saw anything, he'd fire first and ask questions afterwards. But now stand by for a few words from your favorite announcer.
8: Is that proper farmhouse cheddar?
9: No, I don't think so.
8: What about that?
9: No. It's quite nice, though.
8: Is it? Do you think I might try a piece?
9: Mm.
8: I'll have 2 ounces, please.
10: Jacob's, the cream of cream crackers.

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2: Presenting the amazing interplanetary adventures of Flash Gordon. Last week, Flash Gordon defended the Witch Queen Azura from the attack of the Death Dwarfs. Tall, having proclaimed himself King of Blue Magic Land, offered Khan the Hawkman the command of the army if he would swear allegiance to him. Khan refused. Unable to find the hill with the iron door through which Flash and Azura had disappeared, Zarkoff returned to Dale. She suggested that they free Khan and let him direct them to the hill. When Dale and Zarkoff reached the iron door in the hill and opened it, they found Azura in Flash Gordon's arms. Zarkoff hurried them out of the tunnel, killed the dwarfs. Then he took Azura prisoner. These thrilling adventures come to you as they are pictured each Sunday in the Big Comic Weekly, the world's greatest pictorial supplement of humor and adventure. The Comic Weekly, each page printed in full colors, is distributed everywhere as an integral part of your Hearst Sunday newspaper.

0: Now we continue the story. When Zarkov opened the iron door, Dale Arden saw Queen Azura in Flash Gordon's arms and he was kissing her. Dale's love was turned to jealousy. Ignoring Azura, Flash tries to explain the situation to Dale.
1: You don't understand, Dale.
2: I understand perfectly. Actions speak louder than words, and your actions barely showed it.
1: It was Azura's last wish.
2: I wish it had been. How like a coward that explanation of yours is. Throwing the blame on the woman, hiding behind her skirt. I mean her cloak.
1: I'm not hiding behind anything. I'm telling you the truth. My spear had just broken. We thought we were about to die.
2: Don't touch me. And that's the way you wanted to die? Kissing the queen of witches?
1: Please listen to me, Dale. I told Azura that I loved you and you only.
2: Did you expect that to make any difference to her?
1: Dale, darling, you know I love you.
2: It looked like it when Zarkov opened the door.
1: I've always loved you, Dale. And I always will.
2: Love? You don't know what love means, Flash Gordon. It's Azura you love.
1: No. Listen to me, Dale.
2: I hate you. Let me go.
1: Never. Not until I make you realize I'm telling you the truth. Dale, I fell in love with you when I first glanced at you over the top of my newspaper in that transcontinental plane, just before we bailed out. I knew from that moment that you were the one girl in the world for me.
2: In the world? But not Mongo.
1: Yes, in Mongo or any other world we may come across. It was for you I returned to Azura's palace and kidnapped her.
2: What?
1: So that by holding her as hostage I could subdue her kingdom for you.
2: For me?
1: Yes. I intended to turn it over to you to rule.
2: How nice. And what did you intend to do with Azura? Keep her as a souvenir for yourself?
1: Don't be like that, Dale.
2: Don't be like that. Why not? All the time you were missing, I was so worried I couldn't sleep, wondering where you were, what had happened to you. Zarkov and I searched for you, risked our lives for you. And what were you doing? Making love to that witch?
1: No, you're wrong, Dale. I tell you, I didn't make love to Azura.
2: You were giving an excellent imitation of it. If you weren't making love to her, what do you call holding her in your arms and kissing her?
1: The only reason I kissed her was because she asked me to.
2: Oh, indeed. I suppose the only reason you've never kissed me is because I've never asked you to.
1: But Azura and I thought we were going to die.
2: Such chivalry.
1: Dale, you've got to believe me.
2: Why?
1: Because I love you, as you love me. We mustn't let a little thing like this come between us.
2: Azura isn't so little. And what's the use of thinking about it?
1: Evidently, there isn't any use of my thinking about it. So we'll get Azura to prove it. Azura!
3: Yes, Flash?
1: Dale won't believe my explanation of what she saw. Tell her the truth.
3: Oh, don't be a stubborn fool, Earth Girl. You know that Flash Gordon has fascinated me from the first time I laid eyes on him. I've tried every way to make him fall in love with me and forget you.
2: Yes, I know that.
3: The only time I had any success was when I kept him drugged with lithium. Back there in the tunnel, as he fought with the Death Dwarfs, Flash declared his love for you. He said he loved you only, and he always would.
2: He said that?
3: Yes, and when his spear broke and it looked as though we were doomed, I asked him to kiss me goodbye. At that moment, you opened the iron door.
1: Well, Dale, do you believe me now?
2: I've believed you all the time, Flash.
1: What?
2: Certainly. But I couldn't let you know too soon, could I?
4: Of course she couldn't. That is right, Dale. Keep him guessing.
3: And I thought... Well, what does it matter what I thought? I was wrong.
4: Now that we have that little matter taken care of, we must take care of our beautiful and valuable prisoner. We shall hide her away until we have Tal and his army willing to listen to terms.

0: Meanwhile, Tall inspects the fortifications of his newly acquired palace.
1: Roar, let down the drawbridge. Yes, it works very smoothly. See that it is kept in the same good condition. Come, Roar, we will have a look at the sentry gate.
2: Yes, Your Majesty.
1: The moat looks dry. See that more water is let in. Keep the level up to that iron hook.
2: Yes, Your Majesty.
1: What is that, Roar?
2: They call for the changing of the guard, Your Majesty.
1: Good. Let us wait and see how well they do it. Halt! Post guard. What are the orders for this post?
3: Stand guard constantly. Face the distance between the arch of the gate, pivoting always with the face turned looking outward. At any unusual sight, notify by bugle the commandant of the guard. Challenge all who draw near. If challenge is unheeded, start firing.
1: Very good. Relieved guard, fall in. Forward. March. Yes, very satisfactory, very. Come, Roar, we'll go back and see that the guns are in order.
2: Yes, Your Majesty.
1: With my coronation ceremony at hand, I must see that nothing interferes with it. While I do not expect any treachery from within, I must take every precaution for my own safety.
2: Yes, Your Majesty.
1: You may pull up the drawbridge, Roar.
2: Yes, Your Majesty.
1: Guard, fire that ray cannon. Now the other one, at once. Yes, good. That was well done, guard, and quickly. That is the way I like to see my men work. What is that?
2: The alarm from the sentry gate, Your Majesty.
1: Let down that drawbridge. Hurry. I'll see what has happened. Sentry, what is the trouble here?
3: There's a man running this way from the hills, Your Majesty.
1: Give me the cytoscope. Yes, I see him. Why, it's Khan. Khan, how did he escape?
3: I do not know, Your Majesty.
1: No matter. I'll capture him again myself. Surrender! I'll cut you in pieces with my sword.
4: I've got the drop on you, Tall. Put up your hands.
1: A ray pistol. Where did you get that, Khan?
4: You'd like to know, wouldn't you? Well, I've got it, and that's the important thing. Get down off that horse.
1: What are you going to do?
4: As you said to me once, Tal, you'll see. You'll soon find out.
1: I warn you, it's useless for you to think you can escape. My men all know you. They'll find you wherever you may go.
4: Will they? I'm not so sure about that. Tal, I've been waiting for this moment for a long time. You're so brave and mighty with a squad of guards at your back. How does it feel to be alone with a man who is more than a match for you?
1: I haven't met such a man yet.
4: Brave words, Tal, but it's an idle gesture. Out here, I can kill you before your soldiers can arrive.
1: That would do you no good. They will kill you on sight.
4: You think so? Are you willing to risk it?
1: You heard my guards acknowledge me to be their king?
4: I heard your guards acknowledge you as King Tal the First, not their king. A soldier obeys his superior, no matter if the superior is wrong.
1: I'll show you who's wrong. Put down that ray pistol.
4: Not until I'm ready, Tal. I have something to say to you first.
1: I'll say it quickly, then. My soldiers will be out here any moment, and you'll be a dead man.
4: Tal, when I let you put me in that cell, I thought there was nothing left to fight for.
1: Well?
4: Now I find there is.
1: What do you mean, Khan?
4: I mean Princess Dale. She's still alive, and I'm going to take over the Blue Magic Land for her.
1: You won't live long enough.
4: We'll see about that, you and I.
1: We will?
4: Yes. You were willing to make me commander of your army if I would swear allegiance to you.
1: I see. You'll do that if I make the Earth Girl queen?
4: No, I'll do it if you beat me in fair fight.
1: You will?
4: Yes. But if I win, Princess Dale will rule Blue Magic Land.
1: And if I refuse to agree to your terms?
4: I'll kill you where you stand.
1: I agree.
4: Then break your sword in half, and I'll empty this ray pistol.
1: What is this, a trick?
4: No, we'll fight with bare hands. Break that sword.
1: Very well.
4: Good. Here goes the ray pistol. Now, Tal, put up your fists and defend yourself. This is a fight to the finish.

0: another part of the hills, as the three fugitives, Zarkov, Flash, and Dale, trudge along with their beautiful captive, Azura, looking for a suitable shelter and hideaway, Dale draws Flash to one side.
1: Flash?
2: Yes, Dale?
1: Are you happy?
2: Yes. Why do you ask, Dale?
1: I'm not.
2: Why not?
1: I've been doing a lot of thinking lately, in between worrying about you. In fact, it was the worrying about you that got me to thinking.
2: What have you been thinking about?
1: About the Earth. We've been up here in Mongo for, I really don't know how long. Isn't it time we were going home?
2: Just when we've got Azura captured and can take over the kingdom of the cave world?
1: Yes, right now. Let's give up this conquest business and try to find our way back to the Earth. I'm tired of risking our lives at every turn we rake.
2: Well, we have had some thrills, I'll admit, Dale, but that's all part of the game.
1: A game I don't care anything about, Flash. I'm sick of being taken prisoner and treated like a slave. I'm sick of going around in odd-looking clothes. I want to go back to the Earth. Take me back.
2: I can't take you back, Dale. I have no idea where the Earth is. And even if I could, it's asking a lot to give up conquering this kingdom. I've got a winning streak on. I can't break my luck.
1: If you keep on, you'll break your neck. Oh, Flash, darling, can't you see? This isn't going to get either of us anywhere, really. You and I are Earth people, Flash. We belong on the Earth.
2: You're tired, Dale. We ought to find shelter soon, and then you can rest. Why, after you've had some food and sleep, you'll laugh at such talk. Think of it. You'll be a queen.
1: I'd rather be a citizen back on the Earth than queen of all this funny universe.
3: Flash! Dale!
2: What is it, Zarkov?
3: A scout patrol. We have been sighted. They are coming down that trail ahead and will cut us off.
1: What did I tell you, Flash? This is the end of it.
2: Don't you worry, Dale. Perhaps that's some other band of men. Azura?
4: Yes, Flash?
2: Are those men part of your army?
4: Yes, they are my chief scouts. Your friend Zarkov just noticed them, but I've been watching them for some time.
3: They have dismounted. They are advancing on foot with leveled flame guns.
1: Oh, we're doomed to a fiery death.
2: Be brave, Dale. We'll die together.
5: Zarkov, and the girl, and Blythe Gordon, shoot them down!
4: All soldiers, on your knees to your queen. Captain, the Earthman has saved my life. He is henceforth your king, in fact, as well as in name. Flash Gordon and his friends are to be escorted to my palace in honor and safety.
1: What?
3: Do you hear, Flash? You are king of the cave world now.
2: Do you really mean it, Azura?
4: Yes, Flash.
1: Oh, now we'll never get back to the Earth.
5: My queen, it is my duty to warn you.
4: Warn me of what?
5: The army remains loyal to you, but in your absence, Tal has seized the throne.
0: These amazing adventures which you have just heard dramatized are only one of the many thrilling features to be found in the Comic Weekly section of the Hearst newspaper next Sunday. For besides Flash Gordon, you will also thrill at the exploits of that other young American couple, Jungle Jim and Joan Peters, in their breathtaking adventures in the African jungle. Then, of course, you don't want to miss those wonderful poster stamps, drawn especially for you by real artists and printed in full colors every Sunday in the Comic Weekly. You will see a half page of these poster stamps picturing animals, ships, American history, famous persons, flags, and many other interesting subjects. Each poster stamp is 2 1/2 inches long by 1 3/4 inches wide, 6 times as large as the regular 3-cent stamp. If you are not already saving these stamps, be sure and start next Sunday and become a full-fledged member of the new Poster Stamp Collectors Club. All you have to do is cut out these stamps each Sunday, paste them in your album, and you're a member. The official album of the Poster Stamp Collectors Club should now be available at all leading stores. So goodbye until next week at the same time, when we will be back with another chapter in the amazing interplanetary adventures of Flash Gordon.

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2: Dogs Pep, the build-up wheat cereal, invites you to rocket into the future with stand by to raise ship. 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
3: As roaring rockets blast off to distance.

0: sliver of light on the eastern horizon throws a soft glow on the long, sleek shape of the rocket patrol cruiser Polaris as it stands at its launching berth on the Space Academy ground. Inside the gleaming spaceship, the three cadet members of its crew, Tom Corbett, Roger Manning, and Astro, are going through the routine of a pre-blastoff check.
1: Does dial 4 amperage check, Astro?
2: Check, Tom.
3: As I was saying, when...
1: Hold it, Manning. Something's coming through the news facsimile receiver.
3: It's just a news bulletin.
1: Listen to this. Central government hints at new clues in the mysterious disappearance of special cargo ship.
3: New clues? Space gas.
1: Now look, Roger.
2: Oh, don't mind, Roger. Tom, go ahead.
1: It has been less than a week since the space freighter L.C. Joe disappeared near the sun, loaded with an invaluable cargo of nearly pure vanadium. Already large quantities of the precious alloy have appeared in the black market on Earth.
3: Is that what they call a new clue? Well, I could have told you.
1: Hold it a minute. Sources close to the central government now believe that the cargo freighter was hijacked, and an immediate investigation will be launched to establish the identity of the hijackers.
3: Now, I ask you, what kind of double talk is that? You've read the whole bulletin. We still don't know any more than when you started.
2: Nobody expects you to know anything, Bubblehead.
1: I wonder if they really have any leads.
4: I can answer that for you, gentlemen.
1: Captain Strong.
4: Righties, men. I see you've been reading the facsimile bulletin.
1: Yes, sir. They claim there's some fresh evidence on that hijacking job.
4: Yeah, there is. I just came from a briefing in Commander Arkwright's office where we were told that a small, privately owned rocket ship has been reported ferrying the vanadium in from a hiding place somewhere near the sun.
1: Well, sir, are they sure it's the same vanadium that was on the freighter?
4: Well, it has to be, Tom. They've checked the vanadium mining operation on Io, and the only quantity of the stuff that's unaccounted for is the load that disappeared under our noses.
2: I still don't see how they pulled off that job.
3: It's pretty clear to me. Captain Lamar was in with those hijackers. That's why he picked that crazy course and took his ship so close to the sun.
4: Very good, Manning. That's the way Central Intelligence figures it. Of course, we'll never know for sure unless we catch them.
1: Well, what are our orders, sir? Is the Polaris going to try to track down that private ship?
4: Right, Tom. Have you men completed your checkup?
1: Yes, sir.
4: Good. Then prepare to blast off. We raise ship in...

0: What have you got, Manning?
1: Spaceship, sir. Third quadrant. Position 2150.
0: Solar guard or merchant?
1: Neither, sir. It looks like the one we're after.
0: Well, patch it down here. I want to see the scanner.
1: Aye, sir. You've got it.
2: Here, sir. It's in focus now.
0: Yes. That's our baby, all right. Call them, Tom. Tell them to prepare for boarders.
2: Yes, sir. 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Oh, they're not answering, sir.
0: Manning, alter course to intercept them.
1: Aye, sir.
0: Control deck to power deck. Stand by, Astro. 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
1: Standing by, sir.
2: Captain Strong, they're making a lateral sweep and firing auxiliary rockets.
0: Astro, give me full space speed. Manning, keep the fix on them. We can overtake them.
2: Well, no, sir, we can't. They're pulling away.
0: Well, it's impossible. We're at top speed.
2: Just the same, sir, they're getting away. She's too fast for us. We can't overhaul her.
3: We'll return to the exciting adventures of Tom Corbett, Space Cadet, in just a moment. So stand by.
4: Spaceman, suppose you were blasting off on a long trip to the outer planets. Well, you'd be mighty sure to check your ship over thoroughly. You'd make sure you had enough rocket fuel to get you there and back again. And you'd check your supplies, too, to make sure that you had the right kind of food on board to help keep you strong and healthy. Now listen to what Tom Corbett says about that.
5: Before each trip, our food locker on the Polaris is well stocked with Kellogg's Pep, spaceman. And you can bet it's just about empty by the time we get back. Kellogg's Pep helps to keep the whole crew supplied with the vitamins and food values everybody needs to build up strength and to keep up strength. So if you want to stay in trim, the way the space cadets do, take a tip from me. Start your day the spaceman's way with a heaping bowl full of Kellogg's Pep, the build-up wheat cereal.
4: And spaceman, wait till you taste the malty-rich wheat flavor of Kellogg's Pep. Why, you say the best-tasting cereal in a whole wide...

0: people. I never saw anything like the way that ship pulled away from us.
1: It was those auxiliary rockets she carries that did it. That must be the fastest spaceship in the universe.
2: You're not just blowing your jets, Roger. That ship can really move.
0: Tom, get out a general CQ to all patrol ships. Tell them to be on the lookout for that craft.
3: Aye, sir. Polaris to all patrol ships. Polaris to all patrol ships. Watch for unidentified spaceship, believed to be the Vanadium hijackers, moving at extremely high speed. Course undetermined.
4: If any patrol ship does spot her, Captain Strong, how are they going to overhaul her?
0: I don't know, Astro, but we'll have to find a way.
1: Well, if we could isolate that ship in some single quadrant, Captain, one of our craft might be able to shoot her down.
0: That's what I had in mind, Roger.
5: Rocket ship Orion, calling the Polaris.
2: Oh, here comes something, Captain. We read you, Orion. Go ahead.
5: I just spotted the unidentified craft coordinate 614567 by 434422.
0: Check those coordinates, Roger.
2: Yes, sir.
5: You were right about her speed. Our attempt to overhaul her failed. She refused to answer our ID request and we lost touch. We're going to maintain the search.
2: Thanks, Orion. Keep us posted. Spaceman's luck. End transmission.
1: Sir, with their report and ours, I think I've got a fix on her course.
0: Well, where's she headed, Manning?
1: At the moment, sir, right toward the sun.
0: All right, men. Prepare to alter course. We're going to follow her in as far as she goes.
6: Well, Mr. Wald, I presume you heard that conversation between the Solar Guard ships.
7: Yes, and I don't like it, Lamar. Two ships reporting our position gives them a fix on our course.
6: Shall we alter it and head for outer space?
7: No. We won't be caught if we don't lose our heads. How far are we from our base now?
6: This speed, some 7 hours or so.
7: All right, hold the course. We'll go there and hole up until it's safe to freight more of that vanadium back to Earth.
6: But what if they track us to our base?
7: The chances are pretty slim that they can do that, Lamar.
6: But if they do?
7: That will be too bad for them. Because if they do, they'll never live to report it.

0: Report. All patrol ships alerted. In transmission.
1: Well, Captain Strong, that's that. Nothing to report. It looks like a clean getaway for those hijackers.
2: I wonder, Tom. Say, Astro, let me see that space chart again.
3: Here you are, sir.
2: Now, according to the fix we had on that ship, it was headed toward the sun. Right, Manning?
4: Yes, sir. Not far from where the cargo ship was hijacked. You'd almost think they had their base on the sun.
3: That's impossible.
4: Look, Bubblehead, you don't have to tell me that.
2: Look here on the chart, fellas. At the present time, the sun lies directly between us and only one other planet.
1: Mercury.
2: Right, Tom. And since the L.C. Joe was hijacked very close to the sun, wouldn't it seem logical that the hijacker's base would be relatively close by?
1: Well, that makes sense to me.
4: Sure. Now, it looks to me as if we scared them, so they put on full speed and headed for their base, which is probably near here someplace.
2: Sounds right. And if true, they shouldn't be too hard to find.
1: Well, how can you say that, Captain? Mercury has a diameter of over 3,000 miles.
2: Yes, but they couldn't hide their base on the sunlit side of Mercury. The heat of the sun would be too much. Also, they would be detected too easily.
3: Well, they'd hardly set up a secret base in the twilight zone. That's the only place on the planet where there are any colonies.
2: Exactly, Astro, which leaves us only the dark side of the planet to search. Now, my guess is their base will be hidden there. Probably as close to the twilight zone as possible.
1: The dark side of Mercury. Ooh, that's about as cold as Pluto.
2: Well, it's not exactly a pleasant place, but that's where we're going to have a look.
4: If I'd have known this, I'd have worn my electrothermal underwear.
3: Cut your jets, Roger. This is serious business.
2: All right, men. Get to your stations. We're headed for Mercury.
5: Well, Lamar, have you picked up anything?
6: Yeah, a ship just came within range of our base radar, Wald. Headed this way.
5: Uh-oh. I was afraid of that.
6: By its contours, I guess it's the Polaris.
5: The Polaris, eh? Uh-huh. That strong ship. We've got to be careful of them. He's got a pretty good cadet crew.
6: I know. The Polaris was our escort ship when we pulled this job. I almost didn't shake them.
5: How long will it take them to get here?
6: Well, they should be in this latitude in another 10 minutes. Of course, they may pass right over. After all, this base is pretty well hidden.
5: Don't be a fool, Lamar. Our huts are bound to lose some heat no matter how well insulated. This makes it possible for their sensitive detectors to locate our base while still hundreds of miles away.
6: Well, then, what can we do?
5: I've got a little surprise for them. Look here, Lamar. Ever see one of these?

0: Looks like an electron beam projector.
1: Right. It's an old weapon, but a good one. It will short out any electric circuit in a radius of as much as a mile.
0: But that's no good against the Polaris world. Every rocket ship in the last 50 years has had counter-equipment triggered by the beam itself.
1: I know that, but I'm not going to use it against the ship, Lamar. I'm going to use it on the crew. You'll see what I mean when the time comes.
0: I won't have long to wait, then. Look at that screen.
1: Oh, they're entering the dark zone. What's their altitude?
0: I don't know, about 60 miles. They've reduced speed, too. They're searching for our base.
1: Okay, let them find it. We'll be ready for them.
2: Any reaction from the screen, Tom?
3: Not yet, Captain. I'm adjusting the scanner now. Ah, here we are.
2: Well?
3: The detector indicates heat, sir, in small quantities, such as might escape from an insulated building.
2: Good. We've located their base.

0: Now, good work, Astro. Come on up here. Tom, what about that heat source?
1: Well, we're somewhere within 1,000 yards of it, sir.
2: You can't see a thing out there. How are we going to find it?
0: On foot, Roger. All right, men, break out the pressurized suits.
1: Right, sir. Let's go, fellas.
0: And Tom.
3: Yes, sir?
0: And break out that special survival kit, too. We'd better take it along with us.
1: Right.
0: Now then, let's have a check. Sidearms, infrared spot.
3: Oh, I have that, sir.
0: Portable radar.
1: Right here, sir.
0: Survival kit. I'll take that. Now, recheck the heating and pressure units in your suits.
4: We wouldn't be able to walk with all this junk if the gravity were anything to speak of.
0: Out there, without this junk, as you call it, Roger, we wouldn't survive more than 5 minutes. Now, stand by to open the airlock.

0: There they are, Wald. They're coming out of the Polaris airlock now.
1: All right, Lamar. Turn on the beam projector.
0: Here it goes.
1: Let it warm up before you focus the beam.
0: It'll be ready in a minute. But you still didn't explain what you're going to do with it.
1: Let me get at that viewplate.
0: Yeah.
1: This has to be focused exactly right. Give me the precise range.
0: The ship or the crew?
1: The crew, of course.
0: 250 yards.
1: Good. Well within the most effective range. It should work perfectly.
0: But that beam isn't powerful enough to stop a man at any range over 10 yards.
1: No, but it's effective enough to short out the heating units in their spacesuits.
0: The heating units?
1: Sure. Without those, how long do you think they can be active out there?
0: By Jupiter, they wouldn't last long. What an idea.
1: All right, Lamar, stand by. Just a few more yards, and we'll...

0: All right, men. Keep close together. Don't get separated in this darkness.
1: Will you listen to that wind? This is worse than Pluto. At least it's quiet there.
2: The detector indicates the heat source is over this way a few degrees, sir.
0: All right, Tom. Blast the spotlight that way, Astro.
3: Aye, sir. Still no sign of anything.
0: Well, they'll have it well camouflaged. You can bet on that. Keep your weapons ready. They may be tracking us.
2: The signal's at maximum, sir. We must be within a few yards of it.
1: Wait, Astro. Don't move the spot. I just saw something.
2: A flash of metal.
0: Very neat. Well, the ship must be concealed around here somewhere, too. Probably underground.
1: Hey, you know something, fellas? Imagination's a funny thing. Even in this insulated suit, I'm starting to feel cold.
3: You're space happy, Roger. How can you get cold with a heating unit in your suit?
2: Hey, I don't feel exactly warm myself.
0: Hold it up, men. Something's gone wrong.
2: What is it, sir?
0: Our heating units aren't functioning. I'm beginning to feel cold myself. What about you, Astro?
3: Yes, sir. I hate to admit it, but I feel it, too.
0: Well, the heating units have conked out.
2: What are we going to do, sir? If we stay out here much longer, we'll freeze to death.
4: We'll return to the exciting adventures of Tom Corbett, Space Cadet, in just a moment. So stand by. Listen to the pound of those giant drivers sending that locomotive speeding down the main line. Well, that's only one of the 16 exciting action pictures you can see in the Magic Moving Picture Eye series. 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

0: the merciless cold of the dark side of Mercury, where the temperature stands at almost absolute zero, four figures huddle together against a howling gale, their spacesuits rendered useless as protection against the elements, now that the vanadium hijackers have caused the heating units in them to cease operation. For a moment, they remain motionless in stunned realization of their plight. And then, with a mighty effort, Captain Strong forces himself to move.
1: The kit. I've got to get it open.
2: What's that, sir?
1: The survival kit.
2: What good is the survival kit now?
1: It can save our lives if I can rip it open. There. That does it.
2: I'm numb.
1: Here. Emergency batteries. Quick, Tom. Attach this to your heating unit mechanism.
2: Yes, sir.
1: There's one for you, Astro. Manning? And I've got one, too.
2: My fingers. They're so stiff, I can hardly move them.
1: Hurry. Hurry, there's no time to lose.
2: There, Yes, I've got it. I've got mine, too. Oh, my feet.
1: Your extremities may hurt for a minute as the circulation starts again, but it won't last too long.
2: My ears feel like they're going to drop off. Great galaxy, I didn't know how cold a man could be.
1: So we'll be all right soon. But not for long. These are only emergency batteries.
2: Well, then, we'd better get back to the ship fast.
1: Not yet. We've still got a chance to capture those men.
2: How, sir?
1: Roger. Mastro, lie down on the ground here.
2: You say lie down, sir?
1: Yes, as though you'd collapsed. Come on now. Be quick. We've got to work fast.
2: Okay, sir. Come on, Roger. Hit the deck.
1: Now, we're going to try to trap these men out in the open. When they spot you two lying here, they'll be sure you collapsed from the cold. They'll think that Tom and I are somewhere behind you.
2: Oh, I get it, sir. Astro and I are the decoys.
1: That's right. Now, when they come out here to investigate, we'll be ready for them.
3: Sounds like it might work at that.
1: It's got to work. All right, Tom. You come with me.
2: Yes, sir. But what if those men don't show up before these emergency batteries go dead?
1: Well, that's the chance we've got to take.
4: All right, Lamar, you can shut off that beam now.
5: Okay, Wald.
4: That should take care of our visitors. Now we'll have a look. Get into your spacesuit. I want you to go out there and find them.
5: Me? Oh, no thanks, Wald.
4: What do you mean, no thanks? That's an order.
5: I don't care what it is. I'm not setting foot out of here alone.
4: Oh, so that's what's on your mind. You don't trust me, eh? You think I'll try to do away with you?
5: You guessed it.
4: Now, why would I want to do that, Lamar?
5: Because you don't need me anymore, that's why. You needed me to hijack that vanadium and help you establish the base here. But now things are getting hot, and I happen to be the only one who can put the finger on
4: you. Oh, you're crazy.
5: Am I? Don't forget I saw what happened to Franklin.
4: I had to get rid of him. The easiest way was to dump him in space.
5: Well, I'm not going to make things so easy for you.
4: Okay, if you feel that way, break out my spacesuit, too. We'll go out there together.
2: Our trap's not going to work, Captain Strong.
1: Yeah, it's beginning to look like it, Tom. And we can't wait much longer. These emergency batteries will conk out any minute now.
2: Hold it, sir.
1: What is it?
2: Look over there. That big boulder.
1: Say, well, for a second it seemed to be moving.
2: It is moving, sir. Look, it's the entrance to their underground hideout.
1: Two men are coming out. Stay down and keep them covered.
2: Don't worry, sir. I sure will.
1: Don't make a move now.
2: Hey, they're going over toward Astro and Manning.
1: That's just what I was hoping they'd do. Now we can move in behind them. Come on, Tom.
2: I'm with you, sir.
4: Loosen their spacesuits, Lamar. Make sure they're finished.
5: Okay, Wald. You keep looking for those other two.
6: That won't be necessary, mister. We're right behind you.
2: Strong. Drop those weapons. We've got you covered.
1: Astro, Manning, disarm them.
7: Right. You heard the orders. I'll take those guns.
4: All right, you got us.
2: I'll say we have, and we've got the vanadium, too.
6: Good work, men. Step on it now. Let's get them aboard the Polaris.
2: Yeah. I want to be where it's nice and warm when these batteries go dead.
7: Roger, this is one time you and I agree completely.

0: the next action-packed adventure with Tom Corbett, Space Cadet. An adventure in which the cadet crew of the Polaris face death in space as the victims of willful sabotage in an interplanetary space tournament. Tune in same time, same station for the next thrilling interplanetary adventure with Tom Corbett, Space Cadet. Brought to you by Kellogg's Pep, the build-up wheat cereal. Tom Corbett, Space Cadet, starring Frankie Thomas, can also be seen on television and appears in the comic sections of many of America's leading newspapers. 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Featured in the cast were Al Markham, Jan Merlin, Edward Bryce, and James McCallion. Today's program was written by Gil Braun and directed by Drex Hines. Jackson Beck speaking.
1: Kellogg's Raisin Bran has a secret. Kellogg's Raisin Bran has a secret.
2: And what a secret. In Kellogg's Raisin Bran, the tasty raisins are dipped in honeycomb. 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That's Kellogg's secret. 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
1: Kellogg's Raisin Brand has a secret.
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0: Mutual Broadcasting System presents Quiet Please, which is written and directed by Willis Cooper and which features Ernest Chappell. 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
1: Excuse me. It's dark in here. I can't find a doggone lights. Where's the lights?
2: There aren't any lights, Johnny.
1: Who's that?
2: It's me.
1: What'd you say about the lights?
2: I said there aren't any lights.
1: Well, there's got to be.
2: Not in here, John H.
1: Well, isn't this Studio 15?
2: You kidding? This is the morgue.
1: That was last night. I think it was a dream. I remember I went to bed early because I had to get up so early this morning to get that stuff to Ted before he takes off for California. I drank a bottle of ginger ale with some lemon juice. I read Variety for about 15 minutes. Then I went to sleep. Must have been no later than 10:30. Then this happened. You know how it is sometimes when you get in a dream and you don't think you're dreaming, and when you wake up you wonder whether it happened or not? Well, I was walking down the hall to Studio 15 for this broadcast, and when I went in, it was all dark. And I stumbled around trying to find the lights, and I hit my shin on something. And then this voice in the dark talked to me.
2: You kidding? This is the morgue.
1: I'll be darned if I can figure it out. I think it was a dream, all right. But my shin hurts where I barked it. It's all black and blue. I woke up, and I lay there quite a while. You know, half dopey, trying to figure it out. I turned the lights on finally, and I was right there in my room with my shin hurting me. I know I hadn't been out of bed because I was all wound up in the covers. And I couldn't get back to sleep again. You know how it is? You have a nightmare and you're afraid to go back to sleep because you might have another one, a worse one. Well, listen. I was just lying there in my own room with the lights on, looking at the ceiling and trying to think. And it began to get dark. No, the lights didn't go out. I could see the lights, but it was dark. Everything just sort of faded, like in a movie, you know? And pretty soon it was black dark. I tried to get up, but I couldn't. And I just lay there, flat on my back, in the dark and the silence, and I was scared.
3: Doesn't he look nice?
4: Beautiful.
3: He's got that blue and white shirt on that I gave him.
4: I wish I could have got that tie from him in time. I always liked that tie.
3: It is pretty. He certainly looks nice.
4: Certainly does.
1: Look, will you two please get out of my room?
3: What you say, John H.?
1: I said get out of my room.
3: Why, this isn't your room, John H.
1: Now, look.
4: Of course it isn't.
1: Now, look, if I have to get up and chase you out of here.
3: Right, John H. You know you can't get off.
4: Of course you can't.
3: You're dead, John H.
1: And then it got, well, undark. And pretty soon it was just the same as it was before I fell asleep. If I did fall asleep. Look, I'm a hard-headed guy, even if I do work on supernatural radio shows. You don't want to believe this stuff. You go nutty. Only, well, sometimes I always sleep in pajamas. Both halves. I put on my pajamas when I went to bed last night. Red and white striped Textron. Yeah. Well, when I woke up, or when it got undark again, I was wearing a blue and white shirt I never saw in my life. And I was wearing a hand-painted Countess Mara necktie that I never saw before either. So this is too good. Somebody's playing funny jokes on me. I love practical jokers. In a pig's eye, I do. Radio's full of practical jokers. All sorts of bum gags, like Don Amici used to do when he was a radio actor. You used to be reading a commercial, giving a this or that. Don would come up behind you and start to take your coat off. Well, you know you can't stop. You're on the air and you have to make with this thing. So you'd wiggle around. The first thing you'd have your coat. Then he'd unbutton your suspender buttons. Take off your necktie. You can't do a thing but keep that old smile in your voice and go about locked in goodness and please, Mrs. Housewife, buy the large economy size and holding onto your pants with one hand, and it's all very, very funny. Especially if the sponsor's sitting there in the booth looking at you. So I say to myself, some practical joker. Only I add a couple of adjectives to that. Only thing is, how did he get the lights to go out? I lie there a while, and I think, and I try to figure it out. And I shut my eyes, I guess. Anyway, when I open them, it was dark again. I am walking around in the dark. And the ground is springy underfoot. There's a cool wind blowing. What are those things? Those white things. Why, they look like gravestones. They are gravestones.
5: Will you stand to one side, please, Johnny?
1: Excuse me.
5: I gotta get to work, see? This is an extra special rush job. I gotta get it done right away. Did you say something, Johnny?
1: I was just gonna ask you, what is this place?
5: My goodness, John H., this is a cemetery.
1: Cemetery?
5: Certainly. Would you move your foot a little?
1: What am I doing in a cemetery?
5: What do people usually do in a cemetery, John H.?
1: Why, what are you doing?
5: Me? I'm just chiseling your name on this gravestone.
1: And there it was, laid out in chalk on the gravestone. John H. And I shut my eyes. When I opened up again, I was lying on my bed. Well, you know what people mean when they say their mind reels. Oh, boy, I do. I rubbed my eyes, and I felt like sand on my fingers. It wasn't sand, though. It was marble dust. Shivering. This kind of nightmare is a little too real. And the telephone rang. And so I got up to answer it. Mind you, I was awake. Well, I know I was. Well, the lights were on. I got up and I picked up the receiver. And I said, hello? Hello?
6: Sure is too bad, isn't it?
7: Sure is. I never heard of such a thing.
1: Hello? Hello!
6: Poor old John H.
1: This is John H. Hello!
7: Poor old L, I'd say. It's tougher on him than on John H.
6: L? L who?
7: L April. You know, the sound effects man.
6: Oh, I didn't know his name.
1: Who is this? Hello!
7: Yes, he feels pretty awful about it.
6: Well, I should think he would.
1: Who is...
6: killing a man.
7: He didn't mean to, you dope.
6: I know it, but just the same. Poor old John H.
7: He didn't know it was loaded. I mean, loaded with bullets. Matter of fact, there was just the one bullet.
6: One was enough.
7: Right on the air, too.
6: Yeah. I bet that was the first time a radio audience ever heard a real killing.
7: Yeah.
1: Hello. I want to know who this is.
6: What about his commercials? You know?
7: John H., you mean?
6: Yeah.
7: Well, I'm auditioning for the big one tomorrow.
6: You are?
7: Yeah, they called me this morning.
6: Gee, I wonder if I could get in on that.
7: Well, I don't know. I'm pretty sure they're going to pick me.
6: I think I'll try anyway. Sure you won't mind?
7: No. Oh, no.
6: Well, I'll see you. Poor old John Age.
7: Yeah, too bad, wasn't it? So long.
8: Who is that? Hello? Hello? Hello?
9: Yes, sir?
8: You got me in on a crossed wire or something.
9: Oh, no, sir.
8: Well, when you rang me, I picked up the phone and...
9: Well, I'm sorry, sir, but I didn't ring you.
8: What?
9: Well, I haven't had a call for you all evening.
8: Now, that wasn't a nightmare. Or a dream. That happened. Even if the operator did say she didn't ring me. Whoever it was playing a joke on me, they fixed it with the operator so she'd say that. Didn't they? All right, that's the way I figured it, too. So, this was about 11:30. At 12:30, the manager of the hotel called me on the phone.
6: I hate to wake you up at this hour of the night, John H., but I thought maybe radio registry or somebody might have called you and couldn't get you, see? And I know how important it is for people on the radio to get their calls. And...
8: What are you talking about?
6: I just thought you might want to call registry and see if they've been trying to get you, see?
8: I don't get it.
6: Oh, excuse me. See, something happened to our telephones about 10 o'clock and nobody's been able to get a call in or out of the hotel since then.
8: Well, maybe my practical jokers might have got to the manager, too, but this morning when I came downstairs, I found he wasn't kidding. The phones had been out for 2.5 hours. Something blew up in the switchboard or something. Now, that's carrying a practical joke an awful long ways, isn't it? Yeah. Oh, that's one night I won't forget, believe me. Yeah, but I gotta stop this kind of talk. And this kind of thinking. And I will forget it. Heck, it was probably a lot of nightmares. I'm going to stop drinking ginger ale before I go to bed. Yeah. Well, anyway, I saw Ted and gave him the stuff and he got away to California okay. I sort of had a hunch that if this was a gag, Ted might have had a hand in it. So I made a few cracks, but he didn't give it a tumble, you know, like he would if he'd had anything to do with it. He can go just so far with a gag and then he can't keep his face straight. But he didn't fall for any of my hints at all. So... Man, I gotta forget it. But just for laughs, when I see that Al April, I'm gonna make him show me that sound effects pistol. Believe me. So then I went and did my commercial. The guy from the agency was there. He had the renewal of my contract with him, so... Well, anyway, after I signed it and he signed it, I'm not going to hold auditions for my job tomorrow. So, like they say on the radio, here we are at the bottom of the well. This is no dream. This is the hallway that goes down to Studio 15. Yeah, there's Miss Rose. Hello, Miss Rose. Through the door. There's the drinking fountain on the left. And the lights are turned down. It's bright. Yeah, early today. I'm going to be here early so I can talk to Al April and look at that sound effects gun. I'm not dreaming now. Cut it. Studio 15.
10: I got your note and I came right over.
8: Note? What note?
10: The note you wrote me to meet you here tonight.
8: Well, I didn't write any note.
10: Why, you certainly did. I've got it right here in my briefcase. Yeah, got it right here.
8: I don't know what you're talking about, mister.
10: Just a second. Oh, my goodness, I don't seem to have it after all. But I'm here, so that's all that matters, isn't it?
1: What'd you say your name is?
10: D.
1: Well, what'd you want? I'm on the air just a little while.
10: Oh, it won't take long, John H. I've got the catalog right here. And you can pick one out in no time. About how high do you want to go?
1: What'd you say your name is again?
10: D. Ah, here's the catalog.
1: How do you spell it?
10: Spell what?
1: Your name.
10: Oh, D-E-A-T-H. Shall we sit down here at the table where I can spread out the catalog?
1: Listen, Mr. Deeth, or whatever your name is, this gag has gone just about far enough.
10: Why, what gag, Johnny?
1: Your gag, my friend's gag. I'm tired of it. Suppose you scram.
10: What are you talking about, Johnny? I don't indulge in gags. Not in my business.
1: And what is your business, Mr. Death, pronounced Deeth?
10: I don't know whether you're trying some of your radio humor on me, Johnny. You drag me all the way down from the Bronx to let you pick out a coffin.
1: A coffin?
10: You think I'm in the grocery business?
1: Listen,
10: now, this one here, you wouldn't want. Man as well-known and prosperous as you, John H., you wouldn't want to be found dead in this one. No, sir, you wouldn't be found dead in it. Hey?
1: Look, Buster, I don't want a coffin.
10: Ah, then why did you sign an order for one and pay a substantial down payment?
1: I didn't.
10: All right. Well, let's get this settled. This model, 23, codename Tired. This will set you back $4.41.23. Tax included, of course.
1: I don't want it.
10: Something a little more expensive, perhaps, eh? Ah, here's a dandy. Codename Sleepy. Solid rosewood. Well, practically solid. Hand polished silver alloy handles, nylon lining in your choice of color.
1: I don't want it.
10: Okay. Ah. Well, what do you know about this for a coincidence?
1: Huh?
10: By George, I didn't know this model was in the book. Look at that.
1: What?
10: Look at the code name.
1: Code name? John H.
10: Man, is that a job? You know, I haven't seen this model yet. Look how it's streamlined. Plastics, too. The latest thing. Real built-in factory-engineered dependability. Finest model we've ever made. And look, it's fireproof. And that coincidence about the code name, the John H. You know what, John H.? You'll be the very first user of this latest model. Stand up.
1: What for?
10: My goodness, this is a made-to-measure job, John H. Nothing too good for you famous radio people. Stand right up there. That's it. Now, let me see. Dimension A. My, you have broad shoulders, don't you? Now, let me put this down. There.
1: Listen, mister, please,
10: I'm going to get it absolutely right, John H. I tell you, I can hardly wait to see you in it. Stand still.
1: Listen, this has gone far enough.
10: Just hold the tape, Major. Now, let me see. 3 inches above your head. Now, 6 feet, 4 inches. I didn't realize you were that tall, John H. How much do you weigh?
1: Well, let's see. I've lost 17 pounds since I went on the diet.
10: My. You must tell me about that. If we have time. 17 pounds, and that makes it...
1: 191.
10: Oh, my gracious, I can save you a little money then. The oversized models carry a 4% discount, you see. Little ones are harder to make. You're very fortunate, John H. Now.
1: Huh?
10: The plaque on the lid. See here?
1: Yeah.
10: Now, well, we can engrave that with any lodge emblem or, you know. Are you an odd fellow or a moose or anything like that? You are a big fellow, and I suppose you could say in slang that you're a big moose. Get it?
1: No.
8: The only thing I belong to is the Lambs.
10: Lambs? Lambs. Oh, my, John H., I really don't think we could do that. You see, we carry all the well-known emblems in stock, but the Lambs, we'd have to have that engraved, and I'm terribly afraid there won't be time.
8: Huh?
10: No, you said it was a rush job, remember? Matter of fact, it's tonight, isn't it?
8: What's tonight?
10: When you ought to be killed. If I remember correctly, you said in your note with the order that a sound effects pistol was...
8: Mr. Deep, did I write that?
10: Well, I couldn't swear to it in court, of course, John H., but somebody wrote it, and your name was signed to it.
8: Well, look, I'll write my name. Is that the signature?
10: Absolutely identical, John H. Yes, sir, absolutely identical. I remember the curlicues on the H.
8: I don't understand.
10: It's perfectly simple. You're going to die, and you need a respectable, refined, late model coffin, that's all.
8: Are you sure I'm going to die?
10: Cheer up, John H. Of course you're going to.
8: You know, I heard that before.
10: Yeah, it's all over town.
8: Tonight?
10: That's what you said.
8: By a shot from a sound effects pistol.
10: I saw it in your own handwriting.
8: How did I know, Mr. D?
10: I'm sure I don't know, Johnny.
8: Isn't there any way out of it?
10: Don't ask me. I'm just a salesman. And you're just a customer. Not that I don't enjoy listening to you on the radio, Johnny. I really do. And I must say that you're going to be a great loss to the art, science, profession. What do you call it?
8: It's a living.
10: A living. And now it's a dying. Mustn't mind my little jokes, John H. I'm an inveterate joker.
8: Is this one of your jokes?
10: Oh, no, John H. This is strictly business. Now, did you want to give me a check for the remainder now?
8: Well,
10: I think possibly that'd be wisest, considering that, you know how long it takes to get money out of an estate.
8: Now, look, what if I don't die?
10: Oh, I wouldn't worry about that.
8: Well, what if I don't?
10: Well, you will eventually, John H., and at least we'd have time to engrave anything you wanted on the plaque. Mm-hmm. Excuse me. Is this the gentleman that's going to shoot you?
8: Huh? Oh. Hello, Al.
11: Hi, John H. Well, you get killed again tonight.
8: I do, huh?
11: Yeah. Says here you do.
8: How do I get killed this time, Al?
11: Get shot.
8: I see. Excuse me, Mr. D.
10: Certainly. Is he the one?
8: He's the sound man. Al April.
10: Huh? Very interesting.
8: Say, Al.
11: Yeah?
8: You ever have any accidents with those guns?
11: No. How could you?
8: I don't know.
11: What kind of accidents?
8: Really shooting somebody.
11: With these things? No. Look, in the first place, they're loaded with blanks. In the second place, there ain't any place for the bullet to come out, if there was one. And in the third place, I always shoot him at the floor. So, how could I shoot somebody?
8: I was just wondering.
10: You know, I always wondered how you do sound effects on the air. This is most interesting.
8: This is Mr. Deeth, Al.
11: How are you, Mr. Deeth? Your face looks familiar. You in radio?
10: Oh, my, no. I'm a salesman.
11: Oh.
8: Can I look at the guns, Al?
11: Sure.
8: Which one you going to use on the show?
11: This one. Say, what's the matter with you, John H.?
8: I'm a little nervous, I guess, Al.
11: Thought you was on the wagon.
8: Well, I am. I'm just a little nervous, I guess. Let's see the bullets.
11: They're not bullets. Blanks.
8: Well, the blanks.
11: Here.
8: How do you load it?
11: Oh, give it to me. There.
8: Can I shoot it?
11: Sure. What do you want to shoot it for?
8: Well, I gotta make sure of something.
10: John H. is sure he's going to be shot tonight.
8: Yeah, that's right, Al. I just want to test out these shells.
11: Well, that's silly, because... Go ahead. But don't point it at me.
8: Well, I thought you said you couldn't shoot anybody with it.
11: Well, you know, the wadding. It stings, kind of.
8: You'd use these same shells on the show, huh?
11: Sure. What you scared of?
8: I got a hunch, Al.
11: Well, those are the same shells I'll use on the show. Go ahead and shoot. I'm going to get set up.
8: Okay, Al. You asked for it.
11: Hey, don't point that gun at me. Doggone it. Hey, I told you about that wadding. It stings. Doggone it.
8: I'm sorry, Al.
11: You shot me.
8: There, Mr. Date.
10: Why, John H., you killed him.
8: That's right. So I'm not going to die after all. Take your coffins and get out of here.
10: Why, don't be silly, John H. Of course you're going to die.
8: I am not.
10: Why, certainly you are. You murdered poor Al in cold blood, and they'll send you to the electric chair.
8: Yeah? How are they going to do that? They won't have any witnesses except you.
10: Why, John H., how foolish. What about the people listening to you on the radio? Goodness, John H., don't you know you're on the air?

0: title of the Quiet Please story you have listened to is A Night to Forget. Willis Cooper writes and directs Quiet Please, and John H., the man who spoke to you, was Ernest Chappell.
1: And James Monks played Mr. Deef. Al April was played by Murray Forbes. And the sound effects on the show were played by Al April. Others in the cast were Jack Tyler, Kermit Murdoch, Lon Clark, and Polly Cole. Original music for Quiet Please, as usual, is played by Albert Berman. Now for a word about next week's Quiet Please, here's our writer-director, Willis Cooper.
2: 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Let's call it Quiet Please.
1: And so, until next week at this same time, and Quiet Please, I am quietly yours, Ernest Chappell.

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1: Hello.

0: The octopus, thinking that the secret police are dead at the hands of the giant gorillas which destroyed his camp at Lake Kivu, is nearing his destination at the Atlantean expedition on the Sahara Desert by plane. Meantime, Speed, Clint, Barney, and Carlos, saved by Gambu, the gorilla, from certain destruction at the hands of his fellows, face the long safari back to their plane with nothing to go on but a few canteens of water, one knife, and the gorilla skins discarded by the octopus warriors. Clint orders his friends to don the gorilla skins since this disguise will protect them from the other jungle beasts, and we now find the boys making their way along the trail.
1: Phew, this skin's hot. The weather's bad enough, but wearing a fur coat on top of it is a payoff. I bet I lose 20 pounds before we get back to the plane.
2: You should worry if wearing these hides saves your life, Barney.
1: Yeah, hope you're right, kid. But, Carlos, just how do we act if we meet a lion in the trail all of a sudden?
3: Don't act surprised. That is one good rule, Barney. Yeah,
1: but I will be.
3: See, but don't let the lion know it. Just walk toward him and he will turn tail and leave.
1: Hey, is that thunder?
4: It sounds like it, all right.
1: Suffering wang doodle. Don't tell me it's going to rain now.
3: I hope so. Then we can refill our canteens with sweet rainwater.
1: Yeah, but the rain will make this gorilla skin heavier than ever. And if it gets any heavier than it is now, I'll have to crawl along on my hands and knees.
4: Oh, quit crabbing, Grandma, and keep up with us. You'll get lost in the jungle and perhaps see another one of your nandy bears.
1: Why shouldn't I crab? Instead of leaving our plane and walking to Lake Kivu, we should have flown there, dropped a bomb or two on the hideout of the octopus, and then we would have been saved all that trouble.
4: Now, and what do you think the octopus would have been doing all that time?
1: Well, he
4: would have blown us out of the air with that death ray machine of his, long before we could have reached his hideout at Lake Kivu.
1: Yeah, I guess he would at that. The rat.
2: Hey, thunder's getting closer. How soon do you think it'll rain, Carlos?
3: Yeah, Quince, I'll be speed. But I think we'd better keep our eyes open for a shelter of some sort.
4: We can catch the rainwater in our sun helmets.
3: Gee, that is a good idea, Clint, since we're not wearing them now anyhow.
1: Do you think we'll be able to find any sort of shelter before the storm breaks?
3: All we can do is hope, Barney. You were right about these gorilla skins getting wet. They will be very heavy and uncomfortable. But most important, if we travel soaked with rain, we run that much more danger of getting fever. And in our present circumstances, that would be fatal.
4: Yes, we have no quinine. Nothing to battle fever with. Come on, let's walk faster, boys. We've got to find shelter before that storm breaks.
5: Well, Zaboon, so far, so good. We have landed our planes on the Sahara safely, received a friendly reception from O'Brien and the other heads of the Atlantean expedition, and now have some time to discuss our next step.
6: Yes, Master Octopus. But now O'Brien thinks you the representative of the investors in the Atlantean syndicate. What do you plan to reveal your true purpose in coming here?
5: I am not sure yet. First, I must see just how many enemies we will have to destroy in the camp.
6: You will do this with your death ray machine as planned?
5: No, I've changed my mind about that. Unless I am forced to use it, I will not. On our flight here from Lake Kivu, I noticed several scouting parties on the desert, legionnaires. They have wind of something, and any wholesale slaughter might attract their attention if they happened along at the wrong time. Perhaps it would be better to destroy the honest men of the expedition one by one.
6: With the knife?
5: The knife or the noose, both are quick and silent. That is most important.
6: Yes, Master. We have men who can do such work well.
5: But first, I want O'Brien to send a message back to the Atlantean Syndicate, telling perhaps of a new discovery. Further proof that they are on the verge of locating the lost continent of Atlantis. The investors will in turn offer this information to Chief Riley of the International Secret Police. That should delay him sending more operators to Africa to learn what has happened to Barlow and the others. Riley will think their silence indicative of progress. He will think his ace operators are working on a new clue.
6: And by the time he learns their true fate, it will be too late.
5: Exactly. By that time, my death ray machine will be in operation. Then no one can touch me.
6: An excellent plan, Master. Excellent. But what do you plan for the expedition to discover in the sands of the Sahara?
5: Zabul, you know the hiding place of my bars of gold.
6: Yes, Master. And wise you were to turn the funds received from the Atlantean investors into these golden bars. Gold in such form cannot be disturbed by market crashes or wars.
5: And they are good anywhere in the world, Zabul, and no questions asked.
6: But why did you mention this gold?
5: I want you to go there and bring back half of one of these bars. Have one of my workers bury this where the expedition excavators will be sure to find it. When they have that assayed, they will be convinced that they have indeed found Atlantis, land of fabulous wealth. And it will be their own gold they have dug up, Zabul. A very small part of it, but their own gold.
6: It seems that at last your ambition will come true, Master.
5: Yes, Zabul, because I have destroyed Clint Barlow. He always stood between me and my desire, but now he is gone, and I am free to do as I please.
6: The desert tribesmen have started to gather at a camp not far from here, Master. The tribesmen you called to meet you here.
5: And they have told the Foreign Legion that they gather for tribal games?
6: Yes, Master. All is well. The Legionnaires believe them.
5: But send word to them to start actual games. The Legion may not believe their reason as much as they think and may return to see if the games are actually in progress or send spies.
6: Yes, Master. It will be wise to start the games, indeed.
5: Particularly since I shall not need fighting men as soon as I expected. But order them to stand by for instant action.
6: Yes.
5: Now I shall begin unpacking my death ray machine so as to have it ready when the hour of my triumph strikes. Zabul, get busy immediately.
4: The wind is beginning, Carlos. That'll soon bring the rain, won't it?
3: See, Clint, and as yet we have found no shelter. That is not good.
1: Would it be better to take off these gorilla skins?
3: No, no, Barney. You would become wet that much sooner and would have no protection from the jungle beasts at all.
1: Yeah, but it's so heavy and... Hey, what was that?
4: Easy, Barney. It is a leopard. Look at him. Over there.
2: A leopard. Gosh.
4: Come on, let us continue walking toward him. I shall give the gorilla call.
1: Okay, but I hope it don't make him any wilder.
2: Here, Lucky. You stay right beside me. Look out, Carlos. He's crouching to spring. The leopard's leaving.
1: It worked. We scared him off with these gorilla skins. Yeah.
4: And you were the one who wanted to take yours off. How much chance would you have had against that leopard unarmed?
1: Yeah. I'm wrong again.
2: Lucky was sure good, wasn't he, Clint? Didn't make a sound when he heard that leopard. Guess he remembered the one that jumped us on the way to Leopoldville.
3: Ah, that thunder is getting closer all the time, Amico.
1: Gosh, everything happens, Doug.
2: Say, look, fellas. Here's a faint trail branching off from this main one. You think that might lead to a camp of some sort?
3: Probably just a gorilla trail, Speed.
4: You say we investigate it anyhow. Any port in a storm, you know.
3: As you wish, Clint. Just so we don't lose our way by leaving the main trail. Remember, we have no compass to guide us now should we become confused.
4: We won't follow the new trail too far.
3: Well, very well. Let us go that way then.
2: Hey, Lucky, where you going? Hey, come back here.
1: Look at that. One word to him and he does as he pleases.
4: He's picked up the scent of something on this new trail, Bonnie. Let's push forward faster.
2: Hey, Lucky boy. Gosh, Clint, you'll get lost.
4: No, Steve. We'll find him all right.
1: Yeah, he's probably treed a mess of lions, leopards, and gorillas by this time.
4: Stop one moment, amigo. Huh? What do you see, Carlos?
3: Look here, Clint. This patch of clear ground beside the trail. A footprint.
4: What? Why, yes.
1: Natives, more than likely. Or a gorilla. You said a man and a gorilla both had the same identifying heel mark, Carlos.
3: See, Barney, but gorillas do not wear shoes.
1: Yes. Huh? Has that footprint got a shoe on it?
4: See for yourself.
1: Well, I'll be darned. Now what, Clint?
4: There must be habitation near us. But whether we'll find friends, well, that's another thing again.
2: Yeah, and if they see us come running in dressed in these gorilla skins, they might shoot us.
4: Right, Speed. We'll have to proceed more carefully.
2: Hey, there's Lucky. Yeah,
4: come on. As quietly as possible.
1: They won't hear us with this storm going on.
4: I felt a drop of rain. Hurry, amigos. Soon the rain will be upon us.
1: Something tells me we're running into more trouble. If that's possible.
2: Hey, look. There's a native hut ahead.
4: Huh? Where, Speed? It's getting so dark, I can't see very far ahead of us.
2: I saw it in that last flash of lightning, Clint. Straight ahead. This path must lead right to it. You watch for it when the lightning flashes again.
1: Did you see anyone around it, kid?
2: No, Barney. Hey, look. Now you can see it.
3: I see. It's a native hut, all right, but it's badly repaired. It must be deserted.
4: Well, that's good for us. And there's enough of the roof left to keep most of the rain from us. Come on, let's run for it. The rain's beginning.
1: We must be getting wet.
3: This is all right, Barney. It takes a while for the water to soak through these gorillas. By that time, we shall...

0: Here we are.
1: Hey, Lucky's acting awful funny. He's sniffing at the door like something's inside.
0: Oh, there may be monkeys inside the hot street. They often take over deserted jungle houses.
1: But Lucky's used to monkeys. That wouldn't make him so excited.
2: Hey, did you hear what I heard? Wait a minute. It sounded like someone moaning.
3: Let's get out of here.
2: No, Bonnie, wait a minute. We're going in and see what's making that noise.
3: Nothing doing. That cabin's haunted.
2: We'll soon find out. Come on, let's get in there.

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1: Ironized Yeast presents
2: Lights Out, Everybody.
3: It is later than you think.
1: If you frighten easily, we sincerely suggest that you turn off your radio now.
4: My name, Arch Obler. Tonight, the fourth in our series of tales of the weird and the unusual. If you like moon and June and love and dove, and if you're afraid of the dark and the things of the dark, you're forewarned. For tonight's story is about the greatest terror in the world, the conscience of a man.
5: Wangara. Wangara, shut that door. You get out. You smell up the place.
6: Big fella rain, boss. 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
5: So what? Get out of here. 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Get out. All right, I'll throw you out. Up with you, filthy devil. Now. Filthy beggar. I'm going to write my last letters. Dear Sheldon, well, here's my last letter to you. Another 3 weeks and my exile's over. I'm coming home. After 3 years in this devil-forsaken bush country, home. Home. I've almost forgotten how to write that word. 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I'm coming home rich.

0: S. Alec Riverton won't have to take their infernal snobbery. He struck it rich out here, and he's coming back to buy the town and everybody in it. Liar, liar, liar. You haven't struck it rich, you're still a tramp. You're nothing, nothing. 3 years in hell and you're nothing. Yes, they always laughed at you and they'll keep on laughing. Alec Riverton. Have you heard? He's back in town. Yeah, sure, he's broke. He's always broke. Broke, broke. Who? Ungara. Didn't I tell you to stay out?
1: Bushman.
0: Get out of here. Blast you, get out.
1: Bushman, look. Me find. No. Me find. Me, Mungara. Me find.
0: Give it to me.
1: No. Me find. Me.
0: Diamond as big as your hand.
1: Me take stone, Queenland. Buy 2, 3 wife. Me, Mungara.
0: Listen, Mungara. I have no money.
1: Me take Queenland. Bushman Queenland got lot money. Oh, yes, lot money.
0: But I'll give you my rifle. See? Big gun. You, Mungara. Give me that diamond.
1: No. No give one gun. Mungara go Queenland. Get lot money, lot gun.
0: Mungara, wait. Listen to me. Money. I'll give you money. More money than Queensland, man.
1: My hand? Give me money, my hand?
0: Tomorrow. Sun come up. I'll give you money. Do you hear me? Plenty, plenty money. Now, give me the diamond.
1: No. Boss man no got money. Me go Queensland.
0: No, wait. You can't go.
1: Boss man no hold me. Mungara, go
0: and still. Listen to me, you filthy son.
1: No, no.
0: Listen to me. I've got to have that diamond. It's my chance. You can't take it from me.
1: Oh, Queenland.
0: I'll give you anything you want. Just give me a chance to buy it from
1: no,
0: me. No, I'll not let you get away from
1: no.
0: me.
1: Yeah.
0: That diamond, give it to me. You're not going to sell it to anybody else. Give it to me.
1: No. Me find it. You no take from me. No.
0: You devil. I can't take it. I haven't got the strength.
1: No, me fall.
0: All right. Yeah. Your knife. Knife. I'll kill you. Kill you.

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You go long way now, but long way no help you. You die 3 days when you get off big fella boat. 3 days, Boss River Tongue.

0: Alec Riverton.
1: Yes, Charles, over here.
2: By George, Alec, really you?
1: Good to see you, Sheldon. You got my letter?
2: Oh, obviously, I'm here. So you've struck it rich, huh? Good old Alec. What'd you find? The whole bunch of us have been crazy with curiosity ever since I got your letter. Gold, platinum, tungsten.
1: I'm very tired, Charles.
2: Well, I knew you'd do it, Alec. All you needed was a little perseverance. Once you stayed down there, I knew you wouldn't come back till you did something important. All right, old fella, tell me now, what did you...
1: If you don't mind, Charles, I'm very tired. I had a bad trip.
2: What? Oh, I'm sorry, I didn't stop to think. There'll be plenty of time to talk later, won't there?
1: Yes. Yes, I suppose there will be.
3: Cab, sir? Cab, sir, lowest rates to the best hotel.
1: Yes, yes, I'll take a cab.
3: Right in, sir. Oh, but, Alec, your bag.
1: I'm having them sent on. Get in.
3: Right. Where to, Chief?
1: Arlington Hotel.
3: Right.
2: Well, Arlington, eh?
1: I can afford it.
2: Well, I should hope so. One day's rent in that place would pay for a week in your old flat, eh, Alec?
1: What of it? I tell you, I can afford to do as I please.
2: You must have had a hard trip.
1: What do you mean?
2: Just what I said.
1: No, you didn't say what you wanted to say. I'll say it. Say it.
2: Alec, what's the matter?
1: Nothing's the matter. Nothing, I tell you. What can be the matter? I tell you, I've struck it rich. You hear me? Rich. I haven't failed. Oh, Charles, help me.
2: Alec, what is it?
1: I've got to talk. I've got to. Charles, I've got to tell someone. You, the truth. Charles, listen to me. I had some trouble down there.
2: Trouble?
1: Yes, with a man. And yet not a man. Australian bushman, savage. He found a diamond, a tremendous diamond. I had nothing. 3 years of hell and work, and I had nothing. And that ignorant savage with a fortune he wouldn't know what to do with. So I...
2: So what? You what?
1: I cheated him out of it. Didn't you hear me?
2: What am I supposed to say?
1: Yes. Yes, there's little you can say, isn't there? I feel better already. It takes the grind out of a thing to talk about it, doesn't it? And you won't tell anybody, will you, Sheldon? Sheldon, don't just look at me like that. He did that, too.
2: He?
1: Wangara, the man I... Filthy savage. Why should his eyes... Listen. You know what he said? He said that 3 days after I got off the boat...
2: 3 days after you got off the boat, what?
1: What? What did you say?
2: Well, I didn't say it. You did. You said that 3 days after you got off
1: the boat... No, that doesn't matter. All that matters is that I've got a pocket full of cash. Yeah, that's important, isn't it?
2: I think I'm sorry for you.
1: Sorry for me? You crazy? I got all the money I can use for the rest of my life. Hey, you, cab driver. Pull back that glass. I want to talk to you.
4: Your chief, what's on your mind?
1: What do you take me for, a country cousin? This isn't the shortest way to town.
4: Well, you see, big shot, it's this way. I just
5: thought that you'd die in 3 days when you get off, big fellow boat. 3 days for the river time, you'd die.
1: Alec, what is it? Stop the cab! Stop the cab! Stop it!
2: Alec, what is it? What's wrong?
1: You, cab driver, what did you say? What did you say?
2: Sir, help me. I ain't said nothing.
1: No, you spoke.
2: Alec,
1: what's the matter?
2: What's wrong with you? He didn't say anything to get excited about.
4: No, honest, all I said was that I'd take you to where you wanted to go.
1: Ungara's voice. I heard it.
2: Ungara? But you said
1: he's dead. Yes, yes, I know he's dead. Dead and rotting half across the world. He couldn't have spoken. And yet, I think I heard him. The dead can't speak.
0: Come on, Joe. Tell us about it.
6: Get us another one. Get us one of
1: them. You mind if we go outside for a little while, Miss Bennett? Nan?
7: All right. I can't take those jokes either. Well, this is more like it.
1: The air is good.
7: Yeah.
1: I haven't had a word alone with you all night, have I?
7: Truthfully, I didn't expect you to talk.
1: Why not?
7: Well, Charlie Sheldon told me you weren't much of a talker.
1: He's right. Where I've come from, I haven't had many opportunities to talk.
7: Come now, not fencing, Mr. Riverton.
1: Almost as bad as that. Down under.
7: Where?
1: The bush country, interior Australia.
7: Oh.
1: You know, you're the first woman I've gone out with since I got back.
7: I'm not quite sure whether that's so flattering.
1: It is. Until Sheldon introduced me to you, I just didn't want to be with anyone.
7: Thank you.
1: Very pretty, aren't you?
7: In the dark?
1: No, really.
7: I'm all there.
1: Man.
7: 3 years in the bush country. Maybe I'd better go in.
1: No, stay. Please. Just talk to me.
7: Talk?
1: Yes.
7: All right. How long have you been back?
1: 1 day.
7: Is that all? I'd better go in. Oh, no. No, I won't. What were you doing in Australia? Business of some sort?
1: You. Please tell me about you. You're an actress.
7: Two schools of thought. Right now, I'm what's unhappily known as resting between engagements.
1: Let's get away from here.
7: What do you mean?
1: Go. Someplace away from here.
7: Should I?
1: I want you to.
7: That does it. I can never say no to a good-looking man who knows his own mind. All right, Mr. Riverton.
5: Whatever you say, but don't forget that 3 day, boss man. You die.
1: No.
7: What's the matter? What is it?
1: You. What did you just say?
7: Why, all I said was that if you wanted
5: to... 2 3 day, boss man, you die.
1: You devil.
7: What?
1: You think you can fool me, but it's you, Mangara. I heard you.
7: What's the joke? I don't get it.
1: Out of your throat. I heard it.
7: Well, now, look here.
1: I'll stop you. I'll stop you, Mangara. I will. I will.
8: Help! Help!
9: Hey, can somebody see this? Hey, stop that. Let go of us. Let go of us. Help! Somebody help. He's choking you. He's choking you.
10: Two days had gone by since Alec Riverton got off the boat, and this is the third day, the fatal day of the Australian bushman's prophecy.
11: Now, look here, Alec. For 24 hours, you haven't moved out of this room. Now, why don't
1: you... Stop it. It's none of your business.
11: Oh, isn't it? Not for me, you'd be in jail right now. Why do you think Nan Bennett didn't have you thrown in jail?
1: She needed money.
11: Yeah. It took me 3 hours straight talking to talk her into it. Once and for all, why did you choke her?
1: It's none of your business.
11: Nothing's my business. No. I'm just the guy who happened to be chump enough to be a friend, eh? Alec, listen to me. Go to the police.
1: No, don't say that. Sheldon, if you talk...
11: I can't talk and I won't talk, Alec. My infernal friendship. Alec, at least let me call in a doctor.
1: Doctor? What do I want with a doctor?
11: For your nerves, maybe...
1: Mind your own business, I tell you. I'm all right. There's nothing... knows that?
11: Well, the waiter, I suppose, about dinner.
1: Are you sure?
11: Who else?
1: Ask who it is.
11: Oh, of course. Who is it?
12: Room service.
11: Oh. Well, come in. Come in.
3: Your dinner, sir.
1: Yes, yes, I know what it is. Well, set the table. Serve it.
3: Very good, sir.
11: You are in a state, all right, Ellie. I just don't get it.
1: The second day.
11: What?
1: Never mind. You're going to eat with me, or aren't you?
3: Everything is ready, sir.
1: Well, it's about time. Here, you sit here, Sheldon.
11: All right.
1: Waiter.
3: Yes, sir?
1: Lights. Let's have some more light here. I want to see what I'm eating.
11: Alec, there's plenty of light.
1: Don't you interfere. I pay for service, and I'll get it. Waiter, didn't you hear me? But don't stand there gaping at me. Do as I said.
3: Yes, sir, but I was...
5: Just thinking that you'd die in 3 days. 3 days, for sure. Every time you die.
1: Kill you! Waiter, I'll kill you!
13: No, sir, let go of me. I didn't do anything.
1: Alec, let go of him.
13: Are you completely out of your mind?
1: Kill him! I will.
13: But I didn't do anything. You turned the table over.
1: You did, sir. I swear it.
13: That's true, Alec. You overturned the table. The waiter didn't.
1: Mungara. His voice. Waiter, you spoke with his voice. I heard you. I saw your lips move.
13: Wait.
11: Alec, what are you saying?
1: The waiter, what did he say? Quickly, what did he say before I threw over the table? Answer me. What did he say?
11: Why? I don't remember. What did you say, waiter?
14: I merely said that I thought the meat was a bit cold. Perhaps I'd better replace it.
1: No, you lie. You lie, I heard you. You spoke with his voice. Get out! That devil won't get me, he's dead. Get out! Get out!
15: Get out! My head. I can't.
1: Alec! Alec!
11: But doctor, isn't there something you can do?
16: Violent again?
11: All night. He'd doze off and then he'd wake up screaming about devils and... Doctor, you've got to do something for him.
16: If I only knew what was troubling him. Do you know?
11: Yeah, he's got some crazy fixation about some Australian savage. He told me he cheated him. He keeps repeating, the third day, over and over again in his nightmare.
16: The third day?
11: Yes. And today, when dawn came, he began to cry. He said that today was the third day. Doctor, please, come in and look at him for yourself.
16: As you wish.
1: Who is it? What do you want?
11: It's the doctor, Alec.
16: Yes, good morning, Mr. Riverton. What's this nonsense about nightmares?
1: I'm glad you came, Doctor. He won't dare come when you're here, will he, Doctor?
16: He? Well, who do you mean?
1: Oh, no, never mind what I mean. Just stay by me. Don't leave me, not today. Sheldon, you won't leave me.
11: Of course not, Alec. Please try to calm down, will you, fella?
1: You think I've gone crazy, don't you? Well, I tell you, I haven't. I did hear him talk. Twice. Yes, once the first day and once the second day. But today I must not hear him. You hear me? I must not. If I do, I die too, and I can't die. I won't die. I never had anything. Now I can live. I can have all the things. I'm free.
16: I'd better give him the hypodermic.
11: Yes, please. Anything to quiet him. He's so afraid. I can't help him.
16: Mr. Riverton, please.
15: What?
16: Your arm.
15: What are you going to do?
16: Why? Now, they want to give you a sedative subcutaneously. It will act quickly that way.
11: Put you to sleep, Alec.
15: Sleep? It'll put me to sleep?
16: Yes. Yes, of course.
15: Then give it to me quickly. He can't hurt me when I sleep, can he?
16: Who can't hurt you?
15: Stop asking questions, I tell you. Give me the injection quickly. It's the third day. If I fool him today, he can't hurt me ever. I know he can't. Give me the injection. Here's my arm.
11: All right, doctor.
15: Yes, hurry. I've got to be asleep.
16: Yes, of course. In a moment, you'll be all right. Yes, just another second and...
5: You die, Boss Riverton. You die.
15: Alex! Riverton! Mr. Riverton! No, no! Stay away from me!
14: What?
15: I heard you!
14: What is it?
15: You're not the doctor. You're him. The devil, Mungana. The
14: doctor, he's out of his mind. Zeus,
16: yes, of course. I'm giving the sedative.
15: No, no. You're him. I know it. You're him. You speak with his voice. I heard you. You're him.
14: Alec, the doctor wants to help you.
16: Of course, to help you.
15: No, no, don't touch me, Mungara. Don't touch me, Mungara. Get away from me, Mungara. You're dead. I killed you. I saw the knife drive in you. You're dead, you hear me? You're dead, you're dead. The dead can't live again. No, no, no, that knife in your hand. Don't do it to me. I'll give you back your diamond. I'll give you back. I'll give you back your diamond, Mungara. Don't knife me. Don't. Don't give it
14: to me. Doctor, he's fainted.
16: Yes, he... No. No, it can't be.
14: Doctor, what is it? What's wrong?
16: Your friend. He's dead.
14: Dead?
16: Yes.
14: Oh, why? Why did he die?
16: I don't know. I only touched him with the hypodermic needle.
10: You mean, Mr. Obler, the man died from the power of suggestion?
12: You heard the story. Whether it was suggestion or the force of the unknown... Judge for yourself.
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22: 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Listen closely, for you will hear the crying of lost souls. Our story discloses the horror in man's mind. This is a tale of the house and the brain. Come with me to London, through the heavy fog of the city, to a large house in the suburbs. A young couple enter the portals of that house to attend an art auction.
23: Well, hello, Jim. We've been looking all over for you. We've got quite a crowd here today.
24: Paul Whitney, Sandra. I'm glad you've come.
0: I thought you two were refugees from this sort of thing.
2: Well, frankly, Jim, I've suddenly conceived a passion for good oil paintings, and I'm going to buy this fabulous painting in the ancient cutthroat.
0: Well, to tell you the truth, Jim, she suddenly conceived a passion for cutthroats, ancient or otherwise.
2: Oh, my husband abuses me.
0: I'm too nice to her, or she'd never be interested in any other man.
2: But, darling, the man in the portrait's been dead 400 years.
0: Dead or living, he's not beyond your charms.
2: But my husband loves me, Jim. Must be my fatal fascination.
0: Yes.
2: But I didn't come here to talk with you, even if it is fun. I came here to see that oil painting.
0: Oh, it's quite a painting.
2: Yes, so we've heard.
0: It's in my study. Come and take a look before the auction starts. Hmm?
23: Now, don't fall in love with it, Sandy. No matter how you feel about 15th century reprobates, I'm not going to spend a fortune buying useless pictures.
0: Well, there's the picture. What do you think?
23: He has a face you'll never forget.
0: And a reputation. Yes, sir. He lived a full life. You know, he was supposed to have been fabulously wealthy. But when he died, his fortune disappeared.
2: Oh, my dumpling aunt. He looks like the kind of man who sticks pins in people for the devil of it.
0: Sandra, the strangest thing about the picture is the man's eyes. You get the feeling that the eyes are alive.
23: Yes, very definitely. Clever work.
2: Paul.
23: What's the matter with you, Sandra?
2: I could have sworn I've seen that man in London recently.
0: What man?
2: The one in the picture.
0: What? He's been dead 400 years.
2: Stop snickering at me, Jim. I know what I've seen.
0: Impossible. The only thing left of the Honorable Cutthroat Richards is the house on Orchard Street. He built it 450 years ago, and it's never been really habitable since.
2: Why?
0: Well, this is your chance to laugh at me. It's haunted.
23: Haunted?
2: Oh, not really.
0: Really?
2: Oh, Jim, Jim, I've never met a ghost.
0: And you never will, Sandra.
2: Jim, oh, Jim, please, please, oh, please, imagine a really, truly ghost.
23: Wonderful, Jim, take us over. Or better yet, I'll rent the place for a week. I've heard a lot about ghosts, but I've never been able to pin one down. You know, I've been a student of the occult for a long time.
2: Jim, Jim, Jim, please.
0: Oh, Sandra, I'm serious. It's dangerous business, this ghost hunting.
23: Please, fella, anything to get Sandra's mind off buying that picture.
0: Very well, but you'll find some very real ghosts over there. The housekeeper, Mrs. Browning, will rent you a room if you want one. But she's the only person who's ever been able to stay in the old house.
23: Thanks, old man. Come along, Sandra.
2: But the picture.
23: Hang the picture, my sweet. I've got a genuine ghost for you.

0: doors open all by itself.
1: There's no one there. Doors aren't supposed to open by themselves, Paul.
0: Well, what do you expect? The house is haunted, isn't it? Door slammed by itself, too.
1: Woo, tricky place, isn't it?
0: You frightened?
1: Not in the least. And it isn't my knees that are shaking, Pet. It's yours. Wonder where the housekeeper is. Her name's Mrs. Browning. Call her and see what happens.
0: All right. Mrs. Browning.
1: Don't poke me, Paul.
0: I didn't poke you.
1: Well, I didn't poke myself. Oh, hey. I wonder if we're alone. Look behind me, Paul. If it's a ghost, I don't want to meet it quite yet.
0: Silly, it's broad daylight. Anybody knows ghosts never appear until nightfall.
1: Paul, look. It's the child's footprint right there in front of me. A wet footprint.
0: Great heavens.
1: No, another one. Looks like the footprint of a child who's taken a bath. Oh, my chubby aunt.
0: Listen.
1: The footprints lead upstairs.
0: Shall we follow?
1: Well, it's the obvious thing to do.
0: Ghastly cold in here, Sandy, isn't it?
1: Ghostly cold, at any rate.
0: You're not quite up to form, old girl. You sure you want to go through with this?
1: No, I'm positive. Almost, anyway.
0: Sandy, the footprints. They disappear.
1: Maybe it's all done with mirrors.
2: Good afternoon. Do come in the sitting room.
1: Oh, you must be Mrs. Browning. I'm Sandra Whitney, and this is my husband.
2: How do you do?
0: How do you do?
2: Mr. Danvers told me you were coming. Won't you be seated?
0: Thank you, Mrs. Browning.
2: I hope my stepdaughter didn't frighten you.
1: Your stepdaughter? Well, I didn't see anyone.
2: Naturally. She's dead.
0: You mean the footprints we saw?
2: Yes, of course. You didn't see or hear anything else?
0: No.
1: Expecting anyone?
2: Yes. They're coming for me shortly. My time is up, and I must die in the way they've planned it.
1: They?
2: Those who live in this house, Mrs. Whitney.
0: Oh, come, Mrs. Browning, you don't really believe ghosts actually live here.
2: Believe it? I know it. You see, Mr. Whitney, when I was first married 40 years ago, my husband, my stepdaughter, and myself moved into this house. They were here then.
1: Why didn't you move out?
2: Oh, we became used to them. Then my stepdaughter died. My husband had an unfortunate accident, and I was left alone.
1: You've lived here alone ever since?
2: Yes. Waiting for them to take me.
0: Mrs. Browning, how much will you charge my wife and myself for an apartment here by the week?
2: Charge? Nothing. Nothing at all. Anybody who has the courage to stay here is most welcome. But I advise you against it. Listen.
0: What is it?
2: Souls crying for release. Release from him.
0: Oh, come, Mrs. Browning.
2: You don't believe me? You will when you move in. When can I expect you?
1: Tonight at 8. How about it, Paul?
0: That sounds jolly.
2: You'll use the east wing. I'll have a fire lit for you. But let me warn you once again. They'll be waiting for you, day and night.

0: Sandra, you're back.
1: Of course, Paul. Down, Blackie. Down, I say. Oh, if you keep squirming, I'll never get you on a leash.
2: I'd better take some pistols along with us.
1: Well, I'm not at all sure you can shoot a ghost, Paul.
2: I'm not at all sure it is a ghost. Something awfully phony about all that.
1: Oh, no. My intuition says there were ghosts in that house, darling, and I've a very perceptive intuition.
2: Sandra, you're not going to take Blackie with you.
1: Well, of course I am. He's a watchdog, isn't he?
2: But a dog...
1: Now, darling, remember how nicely he caught pheasant last year.
2: But pheasant aren't the same thing as ghosts at all.
1: Stuff and nonsense. You ready?
2: All ready. Here's your coat, dear.
1: Oh, look out the window, Paul. So peaceful out there.
2: You've always been partial to twilight.
1: Oh, reminds me of the time you courted me. It was such a nice time. Paul, that man, the one on the street.
2: What man?
1: The one standing right out there. Look at him. That's the same man whose portrait we saw at Jim Danvers' house today.
2: Sandra, where are you going?
1: To talk to him, Pat, of course.

0: here. Miss Richards.
1: Oh, my chubby aunt. It is him. Oh, excuse me, sir. I couldn't help noticing you, and...
2: You noticed me?
1: You are Mr. Richards, aren't you?
2: I've been known to many by many names.
1: Oh, dear, please pardon me if I'm rude, but... Well, how in the devil did you manage to stay alive for 400 years?
2: You will notice my eyes. Look deep. Deep.
1: Oh, let me go. Let me go.
2: Deeply into my eyes. You've never seen me before. You don't know me. You can never remember me again.

0: keep walking, Sandra. I hope you're properly ashamed of yourself, approaching strange men and asking them silly questions.
1: Well, I'm sorry, Paul. It was stupid of me, but anybody can be wrong.
0: Of course they can, but on the face of it, it was silly. Expecting a man who was alive 400 years ago to be roaming around loose.
1: It wasn't a matter of looseness, Pet. It was a matter of liveness. Now, come on, stop being a husband and hold my arm.
0: I ought to tear it off and beat you over the head with it.
1: He's so virile. But I love him.
0: Well, come along, Sandy. There's your haunted house ahead. We don't want to keep Mrs. Browning waiting.
1: Or the ghost.

0: that door again.
1: Insidious feeling, doors opening and slamming.
0: Mrs. Browning! Mrs. Browning!
2: I'm in the east wing, Mr. Whitney, just lighting the fire.
3: You better go on up. This hall's drafty.
1: Hey, Paul, more than cold in here. It's almost as if something or somebody is draining your body of all warmth.
3: That's a pleasant thought, Sandy. Now that you've scared yourself stiff, move.
1: Well, I was just getting in the mood for ghosts. Where's the east wing?
2: This way, Mrs. Whitney.
3: Oh, hello, Mrs. Browning. Well, this room looks cheerful.
1: It's as gay as my mood. Nice fire, nice candles. Quiet, quiet, Black. You'll scare somebody.
2: A dog scare somebody? Not tonight. They came tonight.
1: What came tonight?
2: You see. Better make yourselves at home while you can.
1: Blackie, sit down. Over here, Blackie. Look at him, Paul. The hairs on his head are standing on end.
3: Be quiet, Blackie.
1: Blackie!
2: Look! I told you they were here.
3: A luminous mass. A blue mass. Sandy, be careful.
1: It's materializing.
2: Coming for me. I knew it. Coming for me.
1: Oh, Mrs. Browning, Paul. Fingers are choking her. Good heavens.
3: Mrs. Browning.
1: Paul, stop this horrible
2: coming
1: thing.
2: Coming
1: for me. It's horrible.
3: It's all right, darling. All right, darling.
1: Oh, it's gone, hasn't it?
3: Yes. It's gone. But Mrs. Browning, she's dead.

0: mind.
1: Quiet! Mr. Danvers, I'm going to reconstruct the scene of the crime. Nobody tells Detective Hodges that a flesh-and-blood woman gets bumped off by a ghost.
0: But I saw it myself. Oh, be quiet, Blackie. If you'd only relax, Detective Hodges, and go away, we'd catch the ghost for you.
1: Quiet!
0: I'm only trying to help, but Blackie, stop!
2: Sandra, you're only confusing the issue.
3: Paul's right, Sandra. Sit down over here.
0: Jim Danvers, if you side with Paul, I'll never speak to you.
1: Now, Mr. Whitney, if you don't mind, we'll go over the details again. What happened?
2: Well, Mrs. Whitney and I were here in this room with Mrs. Browning when a blue mass suddenly floated in the door. The lights in the fireplace dimmed, the candles were extinguished, and Mrs. Browning began to scream.
1: Why?
0: Because she saw a ghost. It's really all so simple.
3: Sandra, my dear.
1: And then what happened?
2: The mass suddenly materialized, at least sufficiently for us to see two hands.
1: Two hands without a body.
2: The hands reached out, grasped Mrs. Browning by the throat, and...
0: That was that.
1: Thank you, Mrs. Whitney. I suppose you expect me to believe that story?
3: There's no reason for you to doubt Mr. Whitney's word, Detective Hodge.
1: I'm not saying there is. But there was only three people in this room, and one of them is dead. Everybody's under arrest. Everybody, do you hear?
0: Oh, Paul, it's here again.
2: Look, Detective Hodge. Paul, Sandra.
0: Oh, Paul, for heaven's sake.
1: Well, what is it?
0: An axe murderer. An ectoplasm.
2: Sandra, don't be funny.
3: Let's get out of this house before it gets all of us.
1: It's gone.
2: Yes, it's gone. Now do you believe us, Detective Hodge?
1: Yes. Yes, I believe you. I'll have Mrs. Browning's body removed to the morgue right away.
3: Paul, if you insist on staying in this house overnight, I'll not be responsible for what happens.
2: But, Jim, I'm convinced that there are no such things as ghosts. Now, please, Jim, take Sandra back home and leave me.
0: I'm not budging without you, Pat.
2: Sandra, don't be foolish.
3: Well, no matter what you two do, I'm not staying here.
0: Oh, go, old Fuzzy Beard. Take thy tired body and deliver it to a safe, warm bed. Poor Jim. Scared of a little ghost. It's 11 p.m. already.
3: Well, good night, Paul, Sandra.
0: Nighty-night, Jim.
3: What was that?
2: You mean the footfalls?
3: Yes, what is it?
2: The housekeeper's dead stepdaughter.
0: You see? It's all so simple.
3: Good grief. Good night.
0: Oh, we've been all through the house, Paul, and I'm dead tired. Come on, let's go to bed.
2: You go to bed. I'll sit up and read these letters we found in the attic.
0: Here, Blackie, come here, come here. Now lie down next to me. There, poor Blackie, poor doggy. You don't like the ghosties, do you, Pat? Poor Blackie.
2: Yeah, this letter's interesting.
0: What is it?
2: Evidently a letter from the housekeeper to her husband. A love letter. She talks about her brother's child. It seems her brother left his money to his daughter and she handled the estate for the child.
0: That's jolly. Maybe that's the child she calls her stepdaughter.
2: Let's see what it says. Listen. Since we have managed the child's end, you and I are more than lovers. We are partners in many things.
0: Sounds as if they murdered the child.
2: Yes, it does. Sandra, I wonder if my theory's right. If people felt strong passions, and if those passions linger in a house after the people have gone, couldn't that create a heavy psychic atmosphere?
0: Well, those fingers that murdered Mrs. Browning were more than heavily psychic. Unhook the collar of my dress, Paul.
2: Where'll I put the letters down on the dressing table here?
0: Just a top hook.
2: Better keep these pistols handy just in case. Something about a gun that gives me courage. Funny.
0: Oh, it's midnight. I'm tired and nothing's funny.
2: You know Mrs. Browning's sitting room? It seems to be an extra addition to this house. It juts out from the rest of the building like a sleeping porch.
0: What's funny about that?
2: Well, that horrible cold and the footfalls all seem to emanate from that room.
0: Oh, you and your logical mind. Oh.
2: What's the matter, Sandy?
0: Oh, look. The fire's dimming.
2: Oh. Oh.
0: Just like a great black shadow standing in front of it.
2: Give me my gun.
0: Here, dear. Shh, Blackie, shh.
2: Look, Sandy. A hand reaching out from the wall.
0: The letters.
4: It's got the letters.
2: Oh, great Scott.
4: Oh, my chubby aunt.
2: Watch it.
4: It's the hand of the housekeeper.
2: How do you know?
4: It's got the same ring on she had on this afternoon. If that's not a ghost, I've never seen one.
2: The fire's going out, Sandra.
4: Ah!
2: Sandra!
4: It's all around him!
2: Sandra! Sandra! Ah!
5: Your will against mine, my will is greater.
2: No.
5: Succumb, succumb. My will is greater.
2: No, you're a shadow.
5: And you are a mere mortal who knows no secrets beyond the veil. I control the world of shadows. Succumb, fool, succumb.
2: No, no, go away. You're nothing but an image.
5: You will die by my command in this house. You will die before morning. Admit my will.
2: No, no, I will not admit your will. Sandra, you're safe now on your own home. Just lie still, darling, and drink this.
4: Oh, Paul.
2: I was a fool to allow you to stay in that accursed place last night. I ought to have my head examined.
3: I came over as soon as I got your message, Paul.
2: Oh, come on in, Jim. Sandra's recovering from a bit of a shock.
3: Yes, I heard about it. I warned you, Paul, that house is definitely haunted. I'm going to board it up. It's completely useless.
2: No, that's not the answer, Jim. It isn't ghosts. At least, not in the real sense of the word.
3: Why, Paul, after what you went through, you say that?
2: It's too malignant for a ghost. Do you believe in the power of hypnotism?
3: Well, I've heard some amazing theories about it anyway.
2: Well, I believe some power controls that house.
3: Well, that's still ghosts.
2: No, because the brain that controls the house is still alive. I'm convinced of it.
3: Well, where do you think this man who controls the house is?
2: He might be thousands of miles away. Remember you said that the eyes in the picture of the fabulous Richards seems alive?
3: Oh, that's ridiculous.
2: Not at all. In some crazy mad manner, Richards has kept himself alive all these 400 years. In some hypnotic way, he controls that house.
3: Well, if your theory is right, how can we break his control?
2: Well, I'm certain that his control emanates from the little sitting room which once belonged to Mrs. Browning.
3: Yes.
2: Now, if you'll let me, I'd like to hire workmen and tear that room off the rest of the house.
3: Oh, but Paul,
2: the room is only an extra addition, Jim. It can't do any harm to try.
6: Okay, pull up more of that flooring.
2: Did you hurt yourself climbing that partition, Sandra?
4: No. Oh, imagine a secret room down here, Paul, right beneath the sitting room. You see, Jim, Paul was right. That's like finding a box with a false bottom.
6: That's all for now, boys.
2: Careful of your head, Sandra. This room isn't very big.
3: But it's as cold storage.
4: Well, now you know how a hunk of beef feels in an icebox.
3: That's gay.
2: A musty old room. Bed and four walls.
3: And two drawers built into the wall over there.
4: All modern conveniences.
2: Try to open them. They look rusty. Just pull.
3: All right. There. The drawer's open.
4: Oh, nothing but a lot of musty old clothes.
3: Listen, Paul.
2: Nothing unusual, Jim. Just the same footfalls we've been hearing all along.
4: I'm beginning to become quite fond of them.
2: Look, here.
4: Why, it's a miniature painting.
3: Yes, a painting of Mr. Richards. Look at it. The same face as that painting in my house.
4: Look at the eyes in the miniature. Paul, they're alive.
2: Great heavens.
3: They're moving. You better put that portrait down, Paul.
2: Yes, they are alive. Living matter in a painting.
4: Oh, Paul, it's getting colder in here all the time. I feel faint. Faint and as if something unearthly is moving around.
3: Open the next drawer, Paul. Hurry, I don't like this growing cold at all.
2: It won't budge. No. The blasted thing. Oh, there it is.
4: Why, Paul, there's a thin china saucer full of crystal liquid with a compass floating on it.
2: That's a strange thing. There's an inscription written in the drawer.
4: What's it say?
2: As this compass moves, so my will dominates everything within these four walls. Everything dead or alive. Accursed be the house and restless the dwellers therein.
4: What's it mean?
2: This is the brain, Sandra. Oh. Richards controls this instrument through hypnotism. He can control a piece of paper or a chair or even the souls of the dead.
3: Then this house is haunted.
2: Yes, haunted by a malicious, malignant will. It keeps a man's spirit roving restlessly after death.
4: Paul! Paul, look! Look in that corner!
2: Mr. Richards, you are alive.
7: Yes, alive. Quite alive. Because I will to live. Very clever deduction, Mr. Whitney.
2: Deduction?
7: Yes, I heard your keen analysis of my activities.
2: You are a hypnotist, then.
7: I have been powerful for 400 years. Your blind stumbling onto my secret will not stop me now. I can will anything. I will the specters of the past to re-enter this room.
3: In heaven's name, man, stop this.
4: Oh, that black shadow. It's here with us, closing in.
7: Yes, closing in. All those who have died in this house are my slaves, as you will be my slaves in a very few brief seconds.
2: You are not the brain controlling this house. You gave that power to this compass. You transferred your power to this moving needle. Am I right, Mr. Richards?
7: Put that compass down!
2: Oh, no, I'll destroy it, Mr. Richards! Now, you're completely powerless to harm us.
3: Watch out, Paul. This partition's gonna crumble.
4: Paul!
2: Sandra!
4: Gosh, Paul, it's good to be back in our own home.
2: What happened to Mr. Richards when the partition collapsed, Jim?
3: Well, the workmen searched the debris around the house for Mr. Richards' body, but no trace of him was found. I'm afraid that he escaped.
2: Oh, no.
4: You mean he's still alive and free, Jim?
3: Yes, indeed. That's just what I mean.
2: Well, he won't be for long, Sandra. People everywhere will be warned, and every corner of this earth will be looking for him. Even his will can't defy the world, Sandra. No one man can ever fight the world.
7: From the time-worn pages of the past, we have recalled the house and the brain. Bellkeeper, toll the bells.

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11: Outlying district of the city. Two men in overalls lounged on the corner of First Street and River Road and talked in guarded tone.
12: Hey, look, Spike. What I want to know is, how do you know that armored bank car is going to come into First Street at this end?
13: The boss don't do nothing without being sure, Tony. You ought to know that by now.
12: Yeah, but with that detour sign up there...
13: Oh, boss... what makes you so dumb? I've always got to draw a diagram almost before you know what's going on.
12: So what? I ain't no mind reader. All I'm asking is how do you...
13: Okay, I'll tip you off. Now, look. You see that plank cross bridge over the big ditch the water company made in the street?
12: I ain't blind.
13: So you ain't blind. Well, the boss has been trying to figure out how to make a grab for that armored truck, see? Now, for weeks, he's had it tailed. It always follows the same route, once a week, just before banking hours. And today's the day.
12: I know all that, but you...
13: But that truck ain't no sardine can, Tony. Well, yesterday afternoon, the boss saw all the excavating going on around this corner, and seeing this plank bridge over the ditch into First Street gives him an idea.
12: I'm all ears.
13: You ain't kidding.
12: You and your...
13: Shut up if you want to hear the dope. Now, before sunup this morning, we come down here and planted a bomb under those planks. Then we swung that detour sign around from where it was on River Road, putting it in front of the plank runway so that no other car would go over it, see?
12: Sure, but when the bank truck
13: comes into sight on River Road on its way from the Federal Reserve to the First Street National, we beat it out, swing that sign back where it was.
12: But if we can spot the truck, they'll see us move the detour sign.
13: What do you think we got on overalls for? They do notice us. They'll think we're city workmen.
12: Holy catch. Then the bank truck goes over the planks.
13: Right. That bomb will bust that truck wide open. We move in fast, grab the dough, and light out for our car up in the alley.
12: Jay Spike, the boy sure knows how to plan things. I bet if he was...
13: Hold it, Tony. It looks like the armored truck coming now. Come on.
12: Yeah.
13: Okay. Slow down. Take it easy, like we're on the job here.
12: Yeah.
13: Grab one end of that detour sign. Pick it up. Wooden horse and all.
12: Right. Hey, we better hurry.
13: And guys on jobs like this don't hurry. Let's go.
12: Yeah.
13: Now swing your end around, then set it down.
12: Good.
13: Yeah.
12: Hey, Spike, it's almost here. Maybe we'd better...
13: Get a hold of yourself and don't muff this job. Now go over and start putting out the red lanterns over there. When that truck goes into the planks, flatten out. Do you get it?
12: Sure. There they come.
13: There they go.

0: That afternoon, in the office of Britt Reed, young publisher of the Daily Sentinel.
1: Is that all, Mr. Reed?
2: No, not quite, Miss Case. Read back the last paragraph I dictated, will you?
1: Yes, sir. The Sentinel feels that sufficient time has elapsed in which the police could have gathered evidence to put an end to the flagrant disregard of the gambling laws.
3: Hello,
2: Axford.
1: Shall I go on, Mr. Reed? Or has this rude interruption broken your train of thought as it has mine?
3: Train of thought, she says. All the thoughts she had wouldn't be crowded in the Toonerville trolley, says I.
1: Oh, I give up.
2: Well, you might as well. What's new, Axford?
3: Did you read me story on the robbery, Reed? Wasn't it a beaut?
2: No, I just skimmed the headlines. What about the robbery?
3: Reed, being publisher of a big newspaper, you amaze me.
2: Being a publisher of a big newspaper amazes me, too. What about the robbery, as I asked before?
3: It was an armored truck from the Homer Bank Messenger Service. Blown to bits it was at the corner of First and River Road.
2: Go on.
3: The two men on the truck weren't killed, but they were hurt bad, Reed.
1: Well, what about the money, Axford?
3: The crooks got away with a batch of dough. All in big bills, mind you. They didn't even try to take any bags of currency.
2: Any clues at all, you know?
3: Todd says they haven't a clue of any kind, Reed. Of course, there's one good thing about it, though.
2: What's that?
3: The stolen bills are all big ones. New issue. So the Federal Reserve's got the serial numbers of them. The list will come out in the next edition of the paper.
2: Well, that's a break. If the crooks try to use any of those bills, they'll be spotted.
3: Sure. That's what Sarge said. Say, Casey, did you really read them funny marks on that pad?
1: Are you kidding? Why should I write in shorthand if I couldn't read it?
3: Well, you got me there. Yes, let's hear you read some of it. Go on.
1: Go on out of here. Mr. Reed's trying to get out an editorial.
3: Yeah? What's it about, Reed?
2: About the gambling that goes on out at Norton's Roadhouse. Well, of course, I can't mention names in the editorial. It's about time the police came through with some evidence.
3: Reed, I heard Sarge talking about that. The cops had gone out there time and again. When they got into the back rooms, they found nothing but some pool tables there. Blackie Norton's a pretty foxy guy.
2: So it seems.
1: Well, it seems to me that someone with a little nerve, someone not in with the police, could go out there and get evidence.
2: Well, getting in to gamble is one thing, Miss Case. Getting evidence is another. I'd like to know just how much gambling does go on out there.
3: You being a playboy and all, why don't you go out there and see for yourself, Reed?
1: Axford, of all the things to suggest,
2: wait,
1: I never...
2: Miss Case, that's an idea. Axford, meet me at 5:30 downstairs. You and I are going out to Norton's Roadhouse for an evening of fun.
3: You mean it, Reed?
2: Of course. At least I'll find out firsthand just what is going on out there.
3: Okay, Reed, it's a deal. I'll be waiting at 5:30 downstairs. Hey, now. Norton sure has this place fixed up swanky like, Reed.
2: Well, he hasn't held back on expense, actually.
4: May I have your order, gentlemen?
2: Tell me, waiter, what time does your first floor show come on?
4: 8:30, sir.
2: It's only 6:30 now. Say, is there any place where we could pass some time before dinner?
4: You can go over to the bar, sir.
3: Yeah, no, maybe that's just
2: we're not
3: the
2: in the
3: thing.
2: Mood for the bar, waiter. Oh, by the way, will you take this bill and get my friend a couple of good cigars?
4: Yes, sir.
2: I'll let you decide just what brand. Oh, I dropped my wallet.
4: I'll take it up, sir. Here it is.
2: Thanks. Rather bulky.
4: So I noticed, sir. I'll get the cigars right away.
3: Leave it to him to notice a fat wallet.
2: That's why I dropped it, expert.
3: You mean you dropped
2: quiet.
3: It?
2: The waiter's talking to Blackie Norton. They're coming this way.
3: Oh, that's Blackie Norton, is it? I wonder why
2: quiet.
3: He's coming.
2: Yes, expert, I hear the floor show here is very good.
5: I beg your pardon. I overheard you speaking to the waiter a moment ago. You are Mr. Reed, aren't you?
2: That's right, Mr. Norton. I was just asking the waiter if
5: say
2: possible.
5: No more, mister. How about a visit to our fun rooms?
2: Fun rooms?
5: Sure. Perhaps you'll even come away with a bit of profit. Who knows?
2: All right. Where do we go?
5: You can follow me. But your friend will have to wait for you out here.
3: Hey, now, what's the idea of making me wait?
2: He won't mind at all. Wait here for me, Axford. I promise not to stay long.
3: Well, Reed, I...
2: Lead the way, Mr. Norton. I'm sure I'll enjoy your fun rooms.
0: After Axford had waited impatiently for almost an hour, Britt Reed returned to the table.
2: Well, Axford, I was afraid you might have walked out on me. Sorry, I kept you waiting so long.
3: Reed, I was just about to go looking for you. You know, you had an offer. Was there any gambling back in there?

0: Honest? How much did you lose?
1: Lose? What? See here?
0: Wonderful, boss, eh?
1: Look again.
0: I can see all right. Suffering snakes. Those ain't ones at all. They're big bills.
1: Right. There's about 2,000 here.
0: Holy crow.
1: I'll give this to some worthy charity. And at least I've satisfied myself.
2: Hey, which one of you guys is named Reed?
1: Well, that's my name. Why?
2: Well, Blackie Norton wants to see you in his office. Best for me to show you the way, Mr. Reed.
1: All right.
0: I'm coming too, that I am.
2: Oh, so, brother, the boss said just Mr. Reed, see? And if this guy's Mr. Reed, he don't look like he needs a nursemaid.
0: See here, if you think you can talk
1: Expert,
0: to me...
1: Don't create a scene in public. As the gentleman suggests, I am able to take care of myself. I won't be long. Wait here.
2: Yeah, right this way, Mr. Reed. Go right in. The boss is waiting.
1: Thanks.
3: Thanks for coming in, Mr. Reed. Come on, have a seat.
1: What do you want to see me about, Norton?
3: Why, it's really nothing much. I hear you had good luck tonight.
1: Yes, I did.
3: Why, I'm glad you did. Look, Mr. Reed, see those bills stacked on my desk here?
1: Yes. Well, looks like quite a lot of money.
3: Yeah, a little over $2,000. Exactly the amount you won tonight in tens and twenties.
1: Well, that's interesting. But I don't get it.
3: Well, look, Mr. Reed, I'd rather have you take those small bills and give me back the large ones, if you don't mind.
1: But I do mind. These are easy to carry in my wallet, and I'd never get those smaller bills either in my wallet or in my pocket. So if you don't mind, I'll keep the bills I have.
3: I'm afraid you're going to give them up whether you want to or not. I hate to get tough about it, but I don't...
1: Now, see here, Norton, I don't...
4: Now, don't argue, bud. Make the switch like Blackie says or else.
1: A gun in my back, eh?
3: Sorry, Reed, but you see how it is.
1: Well, since you put it that way, I'll exchange the bills. Here you are. Well, I see you take the Daily Sentinel. This must be
4: put
1: the...
4: Put down the bills and quit stalling, mister.
1: I suppose at this point you tell me this is where I came in.
3: Oh, not at all, Mr. Reed. Pick up the small bills. They're yours to take. After all, I didn't intend to run away a good customer. But you forced this little bit of byplay. You see, I wanted those big bills for a purpose. Take your winnings by all means.
1: Thanks. That's white of you. Now, if you'll let this helpmate of yours remove that gun from my back...
3: Oh, sure, Mr. Reed. It didn't really mean anything, you know. Put that gun away, Spike.
4: Right. But it'll be right where I can get at it, quick.
1: I'm sure it will, Spike. Well, thanks for the buggy ride, Norton. See you again sometime.
3: Sure, sure. Come back whenever you can, Mr. Reed.
1: I wouldn't miss coming back for the world. Good night.

0: Later that night, in Britt's apartment, the young publisher paced the floor while Axford sat munching a sandwich which Cato had just brought in.
1: If the police can get Norton on a gambling charge, perhaps they could... I'll get it, Cato.
0: Hello? Oh, yes, Sergeant Burke. How did you make out?
1: I see. Yes, he's a slick one, all right. Yes, that's right. Well, he'll slip sooner or later. Thanks for calling. Bye.
2: Did the cops find anything?
1: Norton's ready for them, Axford. But after what I noticed in his office, we can't give up.
3: What you noticed in Norton's office, Mr. Britt?
2: Go ahead, Ray. Tell Cato about it.
1: Cato, when Norton forced me to return those big bills, well, just as I went to put them on his desk, I saw a Sentinel lying there.
3: What Daily Sentinel paper have to do with this?
1: An item caught my eye. It said serial numbers of stolen bills released by bank. I glanced at one of the big bills in my hand and noted the serial number. Later, I found out from the list in the Sentinel that the bill I gave back to Norton was one of the bills stolen from a bank truck this morning.
0: Tucky Norton ran a gambling room at his roadhouse, and also that he had some connection with the bank truck robbery. But without direct proof, there was no way to move against the racketeer. And so far, the efforts of the police had proved futile. 2 days after his experience at Norton's place, Britt Reed was in the city room at the Sentinel, talking to Axford and Sergeant Burke.
1: You say you picked up one of Norton's men for questioning, Sergeant?
4: Sure. We picked him up for carrying a gun. But it was proved Norton had got him a license to carry it because he handled cash for Norton. I had let him go.
2: That Norton's a smart one, all right, Reed. He even went down to cops headquarters himself and complained to the inspector that he's being persecuted.
1: Did he?
4: That he did, Mr. Reed.
1: Did you get orders to lay off?
4: Well, not exactly. But we did get a tip to go easy until we got something sure to go on.
2: Nobody will ever get anything sure against that guy.
1: Oh, I don't know about that, Axford. Now, if there were only some way to catch him off guard...
4: Yeah, if we could catch him passing some of that stolen dough.
1: Wait a minute. That gives me an idea.
2: What are you thinking of, Reed?
1: Maybe if enough pressure is brought to bear on Blackie Norton, he'll have to pass some of those stolen bills.
2: Pressure? What do you mean?
1: Oh, you just wait and see, Axford. From here on, Norton will really think he's being persecuted. And how?
5: You say you want to see me?
6: That's right, Mr. Norton. As fire inspector, I came to tell you I'm giving you 1 week to change your decorations to comply with the fire laws. Also 1 week to make 2 more exits. Otherwise, you'll be closed down as a fire truck.
5: Hey, now, wait a minute. I can't make all those
6: changes.
5: 1 week,
6: Mr. Norton. Today.
7: I'm from the health department, Mr. Norton. Our health inspector reports your kitchen is unsanitary. The condition will have to be corrected at once.
5: Oh, but it'll cost...
7: The fine is pretty big, Mr. Norton. You'd better comply right away.
5: We find there was a mistake in the appraisal of your property for tax purposes. Therefore, unless you make up the difference in taxes, you'll be considered in arrears as of today. Don't put it off, Mr. Norton.
8: I'm from the OPA. We've had a complaint that you've been selling your liquor above ceiling price.
6: Furthermore, you must have fire escapes and also put fire extinguishers throughout, Mr. Norton.
5: We find you haven't paid your personal property tax, Mr. Norton.
4: Money, money, money. Spike, they're driving me crazy.
5: Well, what's behind it all, Blanky? Why are they picking on you?
1: I don't know. Somebody's putting the heat on. I'm almost down to rock bottom. But all I've got left is that hot dough from the bank truck job. If I try to pass any of that, I'm a goner. But I have to work something out, somehow. It has to be soon.
0: That night, Britt Reed was in his apartment talking to Cato, his faithful Filipino valet and the only person knowing his identity as the Green Hornet.
1: Well, Cato, the pressure I've been putting on Norton is beginning to work. I understand he tried to get a bank loan today.
3: Will he not get loan, Mr. Britt?
1: No. I think it's about time to force the issue with Norton tonight.
3: Will that mean Green Hornet put pressure on Norton, perhaps?
1: Pressure that will make him show his hand, I hope.
3: You have plans?
1: Yes. I've written a little note which we'll leave with Norton first.
3: Well, he meet Green Hornet in person later, maybe.
1: Right, for the final showdown. Let's go, Cato.

0: short time later, Blackie Norton was in his office at the roadhouse, discussing the situation with Spike and Tony.
1: What a laugh. Here we have over 200 grand in dough that's too hot to use. The place about to go on the rocks.
2: Can't you use just one of them pills, Blackie?
1: Don't be a dope, Tony. Using one's as bad as using them all. Be traced right back to us. Now we've got to find some other way out for the time being.
3: You got any ideas, Blackie? We can't just sit around and let things go to pot.
2: Hey, maybe we could pull another job, maybe.
1: Ah, dry up, will you, Tony? Pull another job. With every dick in town tailing us.
3: He ain't in his right mind half of the time, and when he is, he talks like a halfwit.
2: Oh, is that so, Bugface? If you don't stop flapping the breeze with that kisser of yours,
3: you don't do what, Larry?
1: Shut up, Ray. Shut up, both of you. Haven't I got enough trouble without you guys arguing?
2: Hey, it's a bomb.
3: Yeah, that ain't any bomb. It's a rock with something tied to it.
1: Pick it up, Spike.
2: Yeah, sure.
3: Hey, look, it's a note.
1: Give it to me.
3: What's it say?
2: Who threw it?
1: Hold your horse for a minute, can't you?
4: I know the mess you're in.
3: Well, read it out loud.
4: Behind it.
1: Do you want it? Holy smoke. Listen to this. It says, I know the mess you're in, and I know who's behind it. If you want to make a deal, leave the back door to your office unlocked and be there at midnight alone.
2: Well, what do you know?
1: It's signed the Green Hornet. There's a seal on it.
3: The Green Hornet? Well, I...
2: Hey, you ain't going to mix company with that guy, are you, Blackie?
1: He might be just the guy who could help me out of this mess.
3: Hey, listen, Blackie, that guy's dynamite. He double-crossed his own grandmother.
1: Yeah, but I'm not his grandmother, Spike.
2: Oh, gee, Blackie, you don't have to tell us that.
3: You see how smart Tony is? He knows you ain't his, the Hornet's grandmother. Wake up.
1: Forget Tony, Spike. We got plans to make.
3: What plans?
1: I'm going to see the Green Hornet at midnight, but I don't trust him. So you and Tony are going to be around just in case.
2: Nothing doing. I ain't standing here when that...
1: Hey, easy, Tony. You won't be in here.
2: Where then?
1: Now listen. See that little picture over there?
2: Oh, you mean the one you move when you want to see through the peephole into the dining room.
1: Right. I'll take down that picture. And you can go on the other side of the wall and put the muzzle of your gun through one of those holes while you peek through the other, see?
2: Oh, sure. I get the drop on the Hornet, but he can't see me. That's okay.
1: Well, what about me, boss? You sneak around at midnight, Spike, and be just outside that broken window. If I need help, you'll hear me call for it.
3: Okay?
1: Don't either of you do anything unless I give a signal by grabbing my handkerchief. If the Hornet's on the level, you won't have to do anything. You understand?
3: Well, we got it straight.
2: Ah, sure. You can count on us, Blackie.
1: Good. Well, now we'll wait till 12 o'clock and see just what the Green Hornet has to offer.

0: hour of 12, Cato. Keep your eyes peeled while I go in. Laggy Norton's liable to pull a fast one if he gets the least bit suspicious.
1: I watch closely, Mr. Britt.
0: I'll make my way around to the back door of the office.
2: Will you be careful?
0: I will. What did you tell the police when you phoned?
1: I follow instructions. It tell police Britt Reed disappear. Suggest Norton have something to do with it. Sergeant Burke say they investigate right away.
0: Good. They should reach here a little after midnight. I'll have to work fast. I'll see you later, Cato.
3: Oh, come on in, Hornet. I'm expecting you.
0: Good.
3: I got your notes.
4: What's the deal you have to offer?
0: I know you pulled that bank truck job. I also know you're in a mess. I'm in position to get rid of that dough for you. And for a 50% cut, I'll deliver the guy who's been putting the pressure on you.
4: Yeah, right to the point. And maybe you've got something. But first, just to be sure, tell me, who is the guy putting the heat on me and the boys?
0: Britt Reed, the publisher.
4: Britt Reed? So that's who's behind it.
0: Right. Did we make a deal? I'll bring him right here to your office tonight.
4: How do I know you will?
0: Show me the dough. Put it here on your desk. And then before I even take it, I'll bring Reed in. I have him outside now.
4: It's a deal. I'll get the dough to show him.
0: Why do you go to the bookcase?
4: You'll see in a minute. Yeah, here it is.
0: Why the book?
4: Look.
0: Oh, very clever. You hollowed out the middle of the pages and hid the money in it.
4: Right. The cops never thought of opening a copy of Paradise Lost to look for 200 grand in hot dough. Look it over, Hornet.
0: That's it, all right. Okay, I'll bring Reed in as I promised. But before I do, there's a couple of police.
4: So what? Let them come. I'm much smarter than you think, you see. They know you as a clean hornet, but I know who you really are.
0: You what?
4: Only one man could know I really had that hot dough. I thought of that. I've been observing and listening to your voice. The cops will get a surprise when they pull off that mask. But you won't live to know it. I'll pull my handkerchief out like this and...
0: Oh, yeah? Watch yourself, Norton! Oh! Oh!
4: This way!
0: Through
4: the window!
0: Haven't much time.
4: Hurry! Coming!
1: I find man outside window. He's not conscious now.
0: Good. I noticed the dust mark on the wall in there where a picture had been moved. It saved my life, but it cost Norton his.
1: Norton dead?
0: Yes, he was smart, Cato. He found out my true identity just before he was shot.
1: So sorry for Norton, but dead men not tell tales. Here, car.
0: Wait, I'm not going.
1: Not going?
0: No. I want you to use a little gas on me, Cato, after I remove the hornet mask. Then you go and leave me here for the police to find. We have to work fast.
5: Glory be. All the stolen money's right here. You there. Speak up. What happened to you?
6: I didn't mean to shoot Blackie. Honest, I was aiming at the horn.
7: Did you hear that, Sarge? The Green Hornet was here, he says.
5: I can hear, Axford. What do you know about Mr. Reed? What did Norton do with him?
6: I heard the Hornet say he had Reed outside in his car. He was making a deal with Blackie. Then he and Blackie started arguing in low tones. I couldn't hear what they were saying. Blackie gave me the signal and I shot, but the Hornet jumped out of the way and Blackie got it.
7: Sarge, it's the Hornet. Get in the way with Reed.
5: Come on. One of you men watch that bird.
7: Something snake, Sarge. He's getting clean away.
5: There's somebody groaning. Come on, he's right over there.
7: Point the light down so that... Great saves, it's Reed himself. Reed, speak to me. Reed.
0: Oh, Axford. I'm glad you got here.
5: What happened, Mr. Reed?
0: Norton made a deal with the Hornet to get me.
5: Sure, sure, but Norton won't bother you anymore. And we got his two partners, together with all the stolen dough. And the Hornet's gone, too.
7: Reed, you sure had a close shave this night.
0: Closer than you'll ever know, Axford. Far closer than you'll ever know.
8: Green Hornet, still a bad. That's the last three. 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
9: Although every word of this story is as true as despair, I do not expect people to believe it. Nowadays, a rational explanation is required before belief is possible. Let me at once then offer the rational explanation. It is held that Harry and Laura Innes were under a delusion on that 31st of October, and that this supposition places the whole matter on a satisfactory and believable basis. But there were three who took part in the events of the 31st. The other man still lives, and can speak to the truth of the least credible part of Harry's story. October the 31st. It began like any other last day of the month, and progressed into terror as it moved beyond midnight.
10: I never in my life knew what it was like to have enough money to satisfy the most ordinary needs. I used to paint in those days, and Laura used to write, and we felt sure we could keep the pot at least simmering. Living in town was out of the question, so we went to look for a cottage in the country. We wanted something that was both sanitary and picturesque. So rarely do these two qualities meet in one cottage that for a long time our search was fruitless. We were lucky in the end, though. 2 days before our honeymoon started, we discovered the ideal thing on the outskirts of the village of Brenzett, near the marshes. We got a tall, old village woman called Mrs. Dorman to do for us, and as the cottage slowly became habitable, we began to devote more of our time to earning a living. Laura began to sell her stories, and I really felt the atmosphere was helping my painting. We had 3 months of married happiness. One October evening, I'd been down to smoke a pipe with the village doctor. Laura had stayed at home to finish a comic sketch for a woman's magazine. I'd left her laughing over her own jokes. I came back to find her crying on the window seat in the light of the dying day.
11: Darling, what is it? Please, darling.
12: It's Mrs. Dorman.
11: What? What's she done?
12: She says she's got to go before the end of the month. She says her niece is ill. She's gone down to see her now, but I don't believe that's the reason. Her niece is always ill. I think someone's been saying something against us. She was acting so queerly.
11: Oh, come on, darling, never mind. It's all right. Don't cry.
12: But don't you see, it's serious. We'll have to work all day. We'll only be able to rest while we're waiting for the kettle to boil. We won't have time to earn any money.
11: Listen, listen. There'll be plenty of time, even if we do have to... Laura, listen to me. I'll speak to Mrs. Dorman when she comes back and see if I can't make her change her mind. She probably wants more money or something. It'll be all right, you see. Come on, love. It's a beautiful evening, not dark yet. Let's take a walk up to the church, hmm? Come on, darling, fetch your coat.
12: I don't need a coat. It's not cold out. Harry, I will learn to cook soon.
11: Oh, don't worry.
10: We walked under the yew trees up to the little old church. The path was called the Beer Walk, because years before, it had been the way by which the corpses had been carried to burial. I didn't tell Laura this, though. She was impressionable. The church was Norman and was only used on Sundays. On either side of the altar lay a grey marble figure of a knight in full plate armour, lying upon a low slab, with hands held up in everlasting prayer. Their names were lost, but the villagers said they'd been murderers, marauders by land and sea. They'd been guilty of deeds so foul that the house they had lived in, the big house, by the way, that had stood on the site of our cottage, had been stricken by lightning and the vengeance of heaven. I didn't tell Laura this either. She wasn't so engrossed in folklore as I was. We walked to the chancel, looked for a while at the sleeping warriors, and then slowly made our way home. Mrs. Dorman had come back from the village, and so as soon as Laura had gone to our bedroom, I went into the kitchen to square things up with our servant. Well, can't you stay for another month?
13: No, sir. I'm bound to go by Thursday.
10: Yeah, but it's Monday today. I mean, I think you might have let us know before. There's no time now to get anybody else. My wife's not up to too much heavy work. Can't you stay till next week?
13: I might be able to come back next week.
10: Good, but why do you have to go this week? Come on, out with it.
13: It's cold, sir. They say, sir, that this was a big house in Catholic times, and there was many deeds done here.
10: Well, tell me about it, Mrs. Dorman. Well, you needn't mind about telling me. I won't make fun or anything. Would you like to sit down?
13: No, sir, thank you.
10: Well?
13: Well, sir, you may have seen in the church, beside the altar, two shapes.
10: The knights in armor. Effigies.
13: I mean them two bodies, drawn out man-size in marble.
10: Man-size in marble. I thought then that her description was 1,000 times more graphic than mine.
13: They do say, as on All Saints' Eve, them two bodies sit up on their slabs and gets off them, and then walks down the aisle in their marble. And as the church clock strikes 11, they walks out of the church door and over the graves and along the bier walk. And if it's a wet night, there's the marks of their feet in the morning.
10: And where do they go?
13: They come back here to their home, sir. And if anyone meets them...
10: Well, what then?
13: I'm sorry. I've got to go, sir. But my niece, she's sick. I've got to go.
10: It's all right, Mrs. Dorman. Hey, if you promise to come back afterwards again, we don't want to lose you. The knights, the legend, after they've arrived here, what are they supposed to do then?
13: Whatever you do, sir, lock the door early on All Saints' Eve. And make the cross sign over the doorstep and on the windows.
10: But has anyone ever seen these things?
13: That's not for me to say. I know what I know, sir.
10: Who was here last year at the cottage?
13: No one, sir. The lady has owned the house, only stayed here in summer, and she always went to London a full month afore the night. All Saints. I'm sorry to inconvenience you and your lady, but my niece is ill and I must go on Thursday.
10: I didn't tell Laura of the shapes that walked in their marble, partly because a legend concerning our house might trouble her, and partly, I think, from some more occult reason. I soon forgot about it myself, anyway. I was painting a portrait of Laura against the lattice window, and I couldn't think of much else.
14: There. Steak, potatoes. Oh, tell me I'm learning fast. Say it's as good as Mrs. Dorman, even if it isn't.
11: It looks beautiful.
14: The painting's coming along marvelously, darling.
11: Mm?
14: There's only one thing.
11: Mm-hmm. Oh, this is better than Mrs. Dorman. What's that?
14: I don't believe you. Harry, mm-hmm. It's a lovely painting, but you've made me really beautiful.
11: Well, you are beautiful.
14: I love you.
11: Well, if you love me, get your elbow out of my dinner. Thursday passed off pretty well. Actually, the steak was like boots, and the potatoes were hardly cooked at all. But I loved her. I loved my darling. Friday came, and it's about what happened that Friday that I'm telling you now. I'll tell my story of it as quickly as I can. Everything that happened that day is burnt into my brain. I shall not forget anything, not leave anything out. You look sad, my darling.
14: Yes, I think I am. Or uneasy. I don't think I'm very well. It's not cold, is it?
11: What's the matter? No, not cold.
14: I've shivered lots of times this morning. Do you ever have presentiments of evil?
11: No, I shouldn't believe in them if I had.
14: I do. The night my father died, I knew it. He was right away in the north of Scotland. But I knew. Harry, we haven't played the gramophone since we've been here. Oh, let's play it now. What shall we have?
11: She's sorted through our record collection, and she looked like a small child. I loved her then, that morning, more dearly than I've ever loved anyone in the whole of my life. It was the happiest time I've ever known, or hoped to know. The birds sang in the garden of our own home. The autumn was proving to be a mild one, and my Laura seemed gayer than ever she had been, despite her admittance to me that she thought she was not well. The music was beautiful. Laura was chatting away, and as I looked out through the windows at the mass of autumn colouring, the deep scarlet clouds slowly paled into leaden grey against a pale green sky. It was Friday, and Mrs. Dorman had gone off to look after a niece she swore was sick the day before, Thursday. I listened to the music and watched the graceful curve of my Laura's cheek. And it saddens me now, in retrospect, to remember that that day was the last time our now dusty gramophone records ever saw the light of day.
14: There must be millions of them in those marshes. The frogs. Harry, shall we get a little dog?
11: If you like.
14: Maybe not such a little one either. Let's have a Great Dane.
11: Great Dane?
14: Yes, so that everyone will be frightened and keep away.
11: Well, who do you want to keep away, for pity's sake?
14: People who shouldn't be here. Oh, I don't know. Burglars and things.
11: Why, I think any self-respecting burglar looking around this place would go away in disgust. Well, we might have something worth stealing one day, but not at the moment, my lovely. Anyway, Great Danes are awful cowards.
14: Oh, they're not. They're huge.
11: Sure they are. All feet and great lolloping head. All bluff, though. Pekingese would be more likely to create a din and scare away unwanted visitors.
14: Anyway, shall we get a dog? Not a Dane, then. A little mongrel or something. With one eye black and one eye brown. Call it Wag or Patch.
11: A dog called Wag or Patch shall be delivered here by the end of the week.
14: Oh,
11: I promise.
14: Wonderful. I'd love a canary, too.
11: Well, then a canary you'll have, my darling. I'll give you anything in the world within my power. You know that.
14: I used to have a tortoise when I was a girl.
11: Hmm? Are you trying to turn the place into a zoo? Oh, is my pipe bothering you?
14: No, of course not. What's the time?
11: Half past ten. All the same, I think I'll take the last of it outside for a bit.
14: Last of what?
11: My pipe. Brutal to sit in here filling the place with strong Cavendish.
14: Oh, I don't mind. I'll come with you.
11: No, sweetheart, not tonight. You're much too tired. Shan't be long. You were shivering this morning.
14: I'm all right now, honestly.
11: Get to bed. I'll have an invalid to nurse tomorrow, as well as the boots to clean.
14: Kiss me, then.
11: Come on, pussy. You're tired. Housework's been too much for you.
14: Harry. Oh, Harry.
11: Oh, Laura, my sweet love. I'll not be long out there. Just
14: taste of strong Cavendish. Oh, I am a bit tired.
11: Yes, I know.
14: We've been very happy today, haven't we, darling? Don't stay out too long.
11: I won't. What a night it was. The jagged masses of heavy dark cloud were rolling at intervals from horizon to horizon, and thin white wreaths covered the stars. Through all the rush of the cloud river, the moon swam, breasting the waves and disappearing again in darkness. I could see the church tower standing out black and grey against the sky. 11 o'clock already. My pipe was out. I looked in at the bedroom window and saw Laura half lying on her chair in front of her dressing table. My heart went out to her. I decided to take a walk up to the church. So, with a last look at my dearest wife, I left our cottage and began my walk. There must be a God, I thought to myself, and a God who was good. How otherwise could anything as sweet as Laura ever have been imagined?

When I reached the church, I noticed the door was open. I blamed myself for leaving it unlatched the other night. We were the only people who ever cared to come to the church, except on Sundays. I went inside. It seems strange, perhaps, that I should have gone halfway up the aisle before I remembered, with a sudden chill, followed by as sudden a rush of self-contempt, that this was the very day and hour when, according to tradition, the shapes drawn out man-size in marble began to walk. Having remembered the legend, I decided to go and have a look at the marble knights. I thought how pleasant it would be to tell Mrs. Dorman how ridiculous her fancies were, and how peacefully the marble figures slept on through the ghastly hour. With my hands in my pockets, I passed up the aisle. In the grey, dim light, the eastern end of the church looked larger than usual, and the arches above the two tombs looked larger too. And then the moon came out and showed me the reason. I stopped short, and my heart gave a leap that nearly choked me. The bodies were gone!

0: The marble slabs lay wide and bare in the moonlight that slanted through the east window. Was I mad? I passed my hand over the smooth slabs. Some joke. The figures were gone, and I was alone in the church. Or was I? And then a horror seized me, a horror indefinable and indescribable, an overwhelming certainty of supreme and accomplished calamity. Laura!
1: Laura! Laura! Laura!
0: Hold it. Get out of my way!
2: Hey, what are you... Hurry!
0: Let go! Let go! The marble figures have gone from the church. They've gone!
2: Go. Oh, I'll have to give you a draft tomorrow, I see. You've been listening to old wives' tales.
0: I've seen the bare slabs, man. Let go!
2: Now, hurry, man. Listen to me, will you? Now, listen!
0: Are you... You gave me a scare, Doctor.
2: I'm going to old Palmer's place. His daughter's sick. I'll go by way of the church. Show me the bare slabs.
0: Well, you go if you like. I'm going home to my wife. Look, will you let go my arm?
2: Oh, rubbish, man. Do you think I'll permit that? Are you to go saying all your life that you've seen marble endowed with vitality? And me to go all me life saying you're a coward? No, sir, you shan't do it. Now, come on. Come on now. I'll prove to you were dreaming.
3: We went back to that terrible church and walked up the aisle. Walked to the marble slabs. The doctor produced matches. I admit I closed my eyes. I knew the figures would not be there.
2: Here they are. You see, right enough. You've been dreaming or drinking. Asking your pardon for the imputation, eh?
3: I opened my eyes and looked, and by the dying matchlight I saw the two shapes in marble, hands in prayer.
2: Blast! I burnt my fingers. Blasphemy in a church. Still, it wasn't meant. So, satisfied, Harry?
3: It must have been some trick of the light or something. Do you know, I was quite convinced they were gone.
2: I'm aware of that. You'll have to be careful of that brain of yours, my friend. Now I'm warning you.
3: Huh?
2: Hello? Something has been afoot here. His hand is broken.
3: What?
2: No, it's happened. See, it's broken. Maybe somebody tried to remove them.
3: They were both all right last time Laura and I came here.
2: Someone might have tried to prise them up.
3: That wouldn't account for my impression.
2: Too much painting and tobacco, and maybe indulgence in some of the hard stuff too, perhaps.
3: Never. Oh, look, come on, man. My wife will be getting anxious. Oh, you come in and have a drop of whiskey with me and drink confusion to ghosts and better sense to me, won't you?
2: I ought to go to Palmer's, but... well, it's late. I'll leave it till tomorrow. She's not all that sick.
3: Oh, let's go back, then.
2: Aye. You're getting along fine in the cottages, then, Harry.
3: Oh, we're making do. Had a bit of a servant problem.
2: Who doesn't have servant troubles? You're not alone there, Harry. Ever since the day I came to the place, servants have driven me mad.
3: We walked to our cottage. We saw, as we walked up the path, the bright light streaming out of the front door. Presently, I noticed the parlor door was open, too. Had she gone out, I wondered. We passed into the parlor. It was all ablaze with candles. Her chair was empty, and her handkerchief and book lay on the floor. I turned to the window, and there, in the recess of the window, I saw her.
0: Laura! Good grief, man.
3: Oh, Laura. Laura, my baby, Laura. It's all right, my darling. I'm here.
0: There, out of the way.
3: Laura, it's all right, pussy. Please, baby, I'm here. Oh, forgive me. She fell into my arms in a heap. I kissed her and held her. But I think I knew all the time that she was dead.
4: Please, what happened?
3: Her hands were tightly clenched.
4: I'm sorry. Sorry.
3: In one of them, she held something fast. When I was quite sure that she was dead and that nothing mattered at all anymore, I let the doctor open her hand to see what it was she held. It was a gray marble finger.

0: Beyond Midnight is presented every Friday night at 9:30 by Biotex, the new soak and pre-wash powder. 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
1: What has a hazelnut in every bite?
2: Sorry!
1: And thick milk chocolate for your delight?
2: Sorry!
1: Nougat and caramel golden light?
2: Sorry!
1: And don't forget the hazelnut in every bite! And again! What has a hazelnut in every bite?
2: Sorry!
1: Thick milk chocolate for your delight?
2: Sorry!
1: Nougat and caramel golden light?

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14: Adventures in time and space. 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
15: Dimension.
14: In the beginning, there was Jordan, thinking his lonely thoughts. Out of the loneliness came a longing. Out of the longing came a vision. Out of the dream came a planning. And out of the planning came decision. Jordan's hand was lifted, and the ship was born.
16: You, look out! Hey, you all right?
17: Yes, it missed me.
16: What was it?
17: A mutant with a slingshot. I think it dashed down that passageway.
16: You want to go after it?
17: We'd never catch it, Alan. It's probably 12 decks above us by now.
16: I didn't think they ever came down this far. Patrols usually get them before they reach this level.
17: They get more daring with each generation. This one looked like a female.
16: Male or female, it might have killed us. I told you this trip was pure foolishness. Climbing 24 deck levels to hear a crazy old man rave.
17: We're almost there now. Compartment X-15, level 24. This is the place.
16: This area smells as if it hadn't been visited by a sanitation crew for generations.
17: Part of the ship is almost deserted.
18: Yes?
17: This is the compartment of John the Witness.
7: Who are you?
17: My name is Hugh Hoyland. I'm a cadet from the scientist barracks. This is my friend, Alan Mahoney.
7: What do you want of John the Witness?
17: Only to talk.
7: Are you a believer in Jordan?
17: Naturally.
7: I have heard that there are those among the younger scientists who doubt the word of Jordan.
17: To doubt is death. We're not heretics.
7: Enter.
17: I have brought a gift of tobacco, grown on the richest level.
7: It smells good.
17: I assure you it's the best.
7: Wait here.
4: What a rat's nest.
17: Shh.
4: What the devil do you think he can tell you?
17: I don't know. Now hush.
18: Well?
17: You are John the Witness?
18: I am.
17: Good evening to you. I am Hugh Hoyland. This is my friend, Alan Mahoney.
18: What brings a gentleman of the scientist class to my humble apartment?
17: I have heard that you and your parents before you have long been keepers of the legend of the ship.
18: Since Jordan gave the word.
17: I am anxious to hear the word as Jordan spoke it.
18: Why?
17: You see, among the young scientists, there have been some who talk against the word.
18: There are regulations against such heresy.
17: Some of them say the ship has no purpose. They say that we're here accidentally. That we have no more grace in Jordan's eyes than the most deformed mutant who dwells in the highest level of the ship.
18: What shall I say to you?
17: I wish to hear the word from the mouth of one who knows, that I may become more convinced.
18: Sit. You have gift for the witness?
17: The finest tobacco.
18: Good. I will dim the light. Now, pay close attention. For these are the words as my father's father's father gave them to his son's son's son. This is how the ship came into being. How our people were created. In the beginning, there was only Jordan, thinking his lonely thoughts. In the beginning, there was darkness, formless and dead. Out of the loneliness came a longing. Out of the longing came a vision. Out of the dream came a planning. And out of the planning came decision. Jordan's hand was lifted, and the ship was born. Mile after mile of good compartments, tank after tank for golden corn, ladder and passage, door and locker, fit for the needs of the yet unborn. He looked on his work and found it pleasing, meet for a race that was yet to be. He thought of man, and man came into being. Then Jordan checked his thought and searched for a key. Man untamed would shame his maker. Man unruled would spoil the plan. So Jordan made the regulations, some to speak and some to listen. Order came to the ranks of men. Crew he created to work at their stations, scientists to guide the plan. Over them all he created captain, made him judge of the race of man. Thus it was in the golden age.
17: These are the true words?
18: As my father's father taught them.
17: But what of the strange beast-like people on the upper levels of the ship? Surely Jordan did not create them.
18: Jordan is perfect. All below him lack perfection. You have heard of the legend of Huff?
17: I have heard that he mutinied against Jordan.
18: Darkness swallowed the ways of virtue. Sin prevailed upon the ship. And before wisdom prevailed and the bodies of Huff and his followers were fed into the converter, some of the rebels escaped and lived to father the mutants. They are tainted with the sins of their fathers.
17: One more question, witness.
18: Speak.
17: What is the ship?
18: The ship is a great sphere. 25 kilometers wide and 100 levels deep.
17: I know that, but what about the upper levels?
18: The regulations forbid us to venture into the upper levels, but it is said that Beyond the levels of the mutants lies the forbidden place where Jordan's spirit prevails.
16: So I've heard. But something troubles me. Something which prompted my coming here.
18: Yes, my son.
16: What lies beyond the ship?
18: What?
16: What lies beyond the ship?
18: This is heresy.
16: Answer me.
18: I will not permit such talk. The ship is complete. The ship is universal. The ship is everywhere. The ship is endless.
16: Ah, your mutterings are those of a frightened old man. They answer nothing.
18: You question the world?
16: I think you lie.
18: Hear me, Mr. Highland. For what you have already said, I can have your body fed to the converter. Your soul launched on the endless trip.
16: You threaten me.
19: You, for Jordan's sake.
16: You think I fear this dried fig of a man?
19: You, sir, my friend is impetuous. He doesn't understand.
18: I might be persuaded to forget a substantial gift.
16: You pig. You. Come on, Alan. The sight of this so-called holy man offends me.
18: No, you shall not leave.
16: Don't try to frighten me with a gun, old man.
18: Remain where you are, heretic.
16: I warn you. Put down the gun.
18: No. No closer.
16: Drop it.
18: Very well, then. Dip. To the heretic! Alan, get him!
16: Is he dead?
19: I don't know. Come on, Hugh. We've got to get out of here. Now where? We can't go back. They'd feed us into the converter. What's that?
16: The old woman must have turned in an alarm. Come on, the patrol will be here in no time.
19: Where can we go?
16: The upper levels.
19: But the mutant.
16: We'll have to take our chance. We've got to climb.
19: There's a hatchway down the corridor.
20: Halt! Halt, and we fire!
16: The ladder.

0: How far are we from the outside wall?
1: Judging by the slope of the deck, about 2 miles. Mutant territory. Come on, we'll try this passageway.
0: You? What?
2: I don't know. I feel as if we're being watched.
1: It's your imagination.
0: Perhaps not.
1: It's only a ship's rat. Get a grip on yourself.
0: It's as big as a dog.
1: Come on.
0: I can't drag myself much further.
1: We've got to find a compartment with water.
0: Oh, if only you hadn't asked him that stupid question.
1: There's no use going over that.
0: Why did you do it?
1: Why? Alan, I've been thinking about it for a long time. And when he began to give me those stupid pat answers, well, I just saw red, I guess.
0: But who are you to question the ways of Jordan? When you asked me to go with you to visit the witness, I thought you wanted spiritual help. I never dreamed
1: I'm sorry, Alan. I couldn't foresee this. I didn't know it.
0: Wait a minute.
1: Now what? Another ship rat?
0: No. I thought I saw something move near that bulkhead.
1: I didn't see anything.
0: Maybe my eyes are going bad still.
3: Listen.

0: Where am I? What are you? Get away from me! Alan! Alan! Look out for that knife! Stay away from me! Alan! Alan!
1: Don't kill him, Bobo. Not yet.
0: Who are you?
1: Forgive my friend Bobo. Like so many of my people, he's rather impetuous where members of the so-called super race are concerned.
0: Who are you? What place is this?
1: As you can guess from my leg, I'm a mutant.
0: Where is Alan?
1: Your friend is dead. I was not able to restrain my people in time to save him.
0: Why don't you destroy me and get it over with?
1: We do not kill for pleasure, Mr. Hoyland, only when necessary.
0: You know my name?
1: I read your identification tag.
0: Who are you? Mutants can't read.
1: My name is Gregory. I'm a leader of my people. Although we are unfortunate in our heredity, Mr. Hoyland, many of us are quite intelligent.
0: Why do you live like animals?
1: You would rather live like free animals than like regimented slaves, as you do.
0: I've heard that you practice cannibalism.
1: Undoubtedly, you hear many things about us. We raise our own cattle on the upper levels, and those of our people who choose to farm raise enough crops for our small population. You turn your head. Why?
0: This one. I've never seen a creature like him.
1: Bobo is an unfortunate. He was born without the power of speech.
0: How can you tolerate a monstrosity?
1: We have learned to live with difference. If we began to destroy our imperfects as you do on the lower levels, there would soon be no one left.
0: It violates the regulations, the word of Jordan's
1: You know, Mr. Hoyland, your people are really primitive and barbaric.
0: You dare say that to me?
1: I dare say a good deal more. Let us go to my compartment and speak further. I'm always interested in information of the lower levels.
0: I won't give you any information.
1: Oh, Bob. I want Mr. Hoyland in my cabin, please.
2: Hey.
1: I advise you to go quietly, Mr. Hoyland. Bobo has a hatred of superior beings, which is unfortunate, but quite understandable. Proceed.

0: enter, Mr. Harlan.
1: This is where you live?
0: Yes.
1: But you have books.
0: Stolen from your libraries, Mr. Harlan.
1: Compton's Astrophysics. The Philosophy of Interstellar Navigation. Celestial Mechanics. You have read these?
0: Most of them.
1: Why did you bring me here? What do you intend to do?
0: Do you believe in Jordan, Mr. Harlan?
1: There is no other belief.
0: And the trip? I suppose you believe in the trip, too.
1: Well, what else is there to believe? When you die, your remains are fed to the converter, and your soul makes the trip.
0: And where does the trip take you?
1: Why, to Centaurus, of course.
0: Huh? Well, what is Centaurus?
1: Why, Centaurus?

0: Centaurus, mind you, I'm just telling you the orthodox answer. Centaurus is where you arrive when you've made the trip. A place where everything is happy and everybody's happy and there's always good eating. It's mythological, of course.
1: And you believe this?
0: The peasants believe it, literally. But many of the younger scientists like myself know that it's figurative, symbolic. Why do you ask?
1: Didn't it ever occur to you, Mr. Hoyland, that the trip is exactly what your peasants believe it is? That the ship and all the crew were actually going someplace? Moving?
0: The ship can't go anywhere. It already is everywhere.
1: Imagine a place bigger than the ship, much bigger, with the ship inside it, moving inside.
0: But there can't be any place bigger than the ship. There wouldn't be any place for it to be.
1: Oh, for heaven's sake. Listen, you know the lowest level?
0: Yes.
1: If you started digging a hole in the lowest level, where would that hole go?
0: Where would that hole... Oh, no, it's forbidden to think such a thought.
1: Where would it go?
0: No. No, I can't think about it.
1: Bobo. Bobo, we're going to take Mr. Hoyland to the place.
0: Where are we going?
1: To the top level.
0: But it's certain death.
1: Nonsense. I've been there 1,000 times. Come along.
0: No, I won't. You can't make me.
1: I think we can. Now, shall we proceed peacefully, or shall I have Bobo persuade you?

0: the door, Bobo. Inside.
1: What place is this?
0: This, Mr. Hoyland, is the main control room. Why, Mr. Hoyland, you're trembling.
1: It isn't true. There is no such place except in mythology.
0: Oh, you younger men are so wise, Mr. Hoyland, except for one thing. This happens to be the main control room of the ship.
1: But it's nothing but a huge room with an instrument panel.
0: What did you expect?
1: How do you know this is the main control room?
0: See these instruments? Using them, the navigator many hundreds of years ago actually steered the ship on its voyage.
1: I don't understand.
0: I didn't suppose you would. Your people have been so steeped in superstition and ignorance that the whole concept has lost its meaning. Sit in that chair. Don't be frightened. Sit down.
1: Very well.
0: Look up. What do you see?
1: Nothing but a huge shield.
0: Watch it for one moment, Mr. Hoyland. You are going to see something that few of us have ever been privileged to witness. Something so dazzling that you may find it hard to accept at first. But it is there. It is a reality. And ultimately you must accept it.
1: What are you doing?
0: I'm dimming the lights. Don't be frightened. Keep your eyes focused on the shield above us. Ready? Watch.
1: The shield! It's sliding back! Ghost of joy! What am I seeing?
0: The universe, Mr. Harland. The universe in all its beauty. The stars, the planets, the suns, the moons, and the constellations. This is your heritage, Mr. Harland. Heritage you've been too stupid to see.
1: But it can't be. The ship is the universe. There is nothing but the ship.
0: Ah, but there it is. You see it before your eyes, spread out like a canopy of glory. You still deny it? Answer me, Mr. Hoyland. Do you deny it?
1: No. No, I can't. They lied. They lied to us.
0: Good.
1: Why did you close the shield?
0: You will see it again if you're not afraid.
1: I'm not afraid.
0: Many times. I've shown this to others of your people whom we captured, and though they saw it before their very eyes, they would not believe it.
1: Tell me about it. Tell me about the ship, about the universe. What are these things? How did this come about?
0: Many thousands of years ago, on a planet like those you've just seen, a planet called Earth, a scientist named Jordan decided to build a ship that would carry men from one planet to another. For many years, Jordan and thousands of others studied and planned. And when they were finished, they built the ship. A ship so large that it had to be assembled in its own orbit beyond a place called the Moon. 60 years it took them to construct. And when it was finished, a whole new science had been conceived. Then the trip was begun. The trip that was to land a colony of Earthmen on a far-off planet called Centaurus. Millions of light-years beyond the furthest planet ever reached before.
1: How do you know these things?
0: Among my books are the log which Jordan himself kept. And the records of the journey for the first 40 years.
1: What happened?
0: There was a mutiny. A man named Huff led a rebellion of those who wanted to turn back. In the struggle, the navigators were killed, and the crew fell into a state of anarchy. In the years to follow, small groups of men tried to organize the ship for navigation, and each time they failed. Finally, the whole idea was abandoned. And so for centuries, we have swung in space, unmanned, undirected, living in a lost world of our own making, without purpose. Without direction.
1: Why have you told me this? Why have you brought me here? You could have killed me.
0: Can you guess?
1: No. No, I can't. Unless... Oh, but it would be too fantastic.
0: Well,
1: You want to finish the trip. Yes, that's it. What would it take to do it?
0: A miracle, almost. The crew would have to be trained. Many people, each skilled in a certain duty.
1: Couldn't you train your own people?
0: We are too few. Besides, the main drive is in the lower levels where my people are forbidden to go. No. It would mean that both our peoples would have to work together. Our differences encouraged rather than denied.
1: It can be done. You showed me. You can show others. I can show them.
0: Can you?
1: I'll see the captain himself. I have an uncle on the central board. I'll tell him what I've seen here.
0: And do you think he'll believe you?
1: Send one of your people with me.
0: That's asking a good deal.
1: I'm risking a good deal by going back.
0: Very well. Bobo will go with you.
1: He can't talk.
0: There would be no need for talk. I will write a message guaranteeing safe conduct for a group of unarmed scientists to visit the main control room. Bobo will take you safely through our territory. What happens when you reach your own level is up to you.
2: One moment. Yes, what do you...
1: Quick, Uncle, let us in.
2: But this mutant...
1: He's harmless, please.
2: Now, what is this? You're wanted
1: I know
2: for...
1: all about that. Listen, Uncle, I must see the captain.
2: The captain? Are you mad?
1: You're a council member. You can get me to see him.
2: They'll kill you. You're wanted for heresy.
1: I don't care. I must speak with the captain. You're close to him. You can arrange it.
2: I don't understand why...
1: Uncle, listen to me. The ship is moving. I can prove it. Do you understand there is a purpose in the ship?
2: I don't understand what you're babbling
1: Never
2: about.
1: Never mind. Just talk to the captain. Tell him I have information of tremendous importance. Tell him I've arranged a truce with the mutants.
2: A truce?
1: Here, show him this paper signed by their leader. Do it, Uncle, for my sake.
2: I don't know.
1: Please, Uncle. If I'm to die, let this be my last request to you.
2: Very well. I'll speak to the captain. I'll try.
3: And you see, Mr. Ireland, that you saw this with your own eyes.
1: I swear it, Captain. I swear it on the word of Jordan.
3: Let me see that paper again. What do you think, Commander Hurst?
4: I don't know, sir. It might be a trick.
1: I guarantee you safe conduct.
3: If these things are as Mr. Ireland reports them... would pay to risk a few lives.
4: The man is a convicted heretic.
3: Still, we mustn't discount his word entirely. He has a safe conduct. The mutant risked its life coming with him. I think we might investigate.
1: You will do it.
3: I'll have an expedition outfitted. Dismiss, Mr. Arlen.
1: Thank you, sir. Thank you.
4: Captain, do you...
3: Commander Hurst.
4: Sir.
3: You'll make the necessary arrangements for an expedition. I trust you understand.
4: Perfectly, sir. Perfectly.
1: Lieutenant.
5: Mr. Hoyland.
1: You'd better halt your men here. This is the spot.
5: Patrol, halt. I see no welcoming party of mutants.
1: There will be none. Their leader will meet you inside the main control room.
5: You don't say. And just where is this main control room?
1: Beyond that door.
5: I see. All right, men. Ready arms.
1: Why do you ready arms?
5: In case of ambush.
1: Ambush? Don't you think they could have ambushed you on the way up here a good deal more easily?
5: You know, Mr. Orlin, I think you're a muti lover. They have a place in the converter for that kind.
1: Lieutenant, are you mad?
5: No, Mr. Orlin. But most certainly you are. To think that we could be lured up here to be slaughtered with a fantastic story about some mythical control room.
6: Guns ready, sir.
1: Lieutenant, I warn you, these people have acted in good faith. If you break
5: all
1: the
5: orders to open the control room, Mr. Harlan.
1: No, not until those guns are dismounted.
5: As leader of this expedition, I order you to call them.
1: I refuse. You cannot do this thing. This is no way to keep a truce.
5: Very well, if you refuse. Oh, there! Mutant! Come out!
1: For Jordan's sake, Lieutenant!
5: So quiet for comfort. Mutant! Open the door!
1: Please, Jordan, don't let anything happen. Please don't.
5: It's opening. Ready, men. Someone's coming out.
2: Look at his leg.
7: Horrible.
5: Steady.
2: He's walking toward us.
7: Yeah, I can't stand this.
2: Look out!
1: Gregory! No! You fools! You've killed him!
5: Here come the rest of them. Fire!

0: That should teach them a lesson they won't forget. All right, men, inside the room. Whalen, you're under arrest as a conspirator in this ambush.
1: Ambush, you fool, you blind, stupid fool.
0: That'll be enough. Have you been inside this place before?
2: Yes.
0: What's all this machinery?
2: These are the controls he would have used to steer the ship.
3: He's gone out of his mind, Lieutenant.
0: Steer the ship? Who?
2: The leader. The one you killed.
0: This ugly mutant?
2: This ugly mutant happened to be a man of true greatness.
0: You're mad.
2: Am I? This man had a vision which could have saved you, but you chose to kill him because you couldn't stand the sight of his difference from you.
0: I'll not listen to these ravings.
2: Close your ears. Shut your minds against the conscience that tells you it's wrong to kill. That tells you that your need to be arrogant only proves your inadequacy to yourself.
0: Shut him up. Don't listen to him, man.
2: You can't shut your ears. My words sting you. You cannot shut your minds. And you cannot shut your eyes. Don't! David!
4: The roof. It's moving back.
5: Look, let the vision of this confound your ignorance and blind your eyes. This is the heritage you tried to stifle in your own breasts. This is the heritage of stars and open skies for which men have yearned for centuries. Try to destroy this, and you will only destroy yourselves.
6: Death to the heretic.
5: Kill me if you choose. But I say to you that this you cannot keep from our people. That they will seek it out, and the ship will be manned, and the ship will be steered, and there will be freedom and purpose and respect for ourselves. This is your heritage. Look upon the universe!

0: 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The world of...
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0: No. No, stay where you are. Do not break the stillness of this moment, for this is a time of mystery, a time when imagination is free and moves forward swiftly, silently. This is The Haunting Hour. Unidentified body. A simple situation can become quite intriguing when fate steps in and adds the necessary twists. Take the case of the notorious gang who put a crime reporter on the spot because his articles were dangerous to them. Now, add this twist. The fact that the gang has never seen the reporter. And add this twist. The fact that the gangsters flee from a gunfight, carrying with them the unconscious form of a stranger, a man they do not know, a man who happens to be Jim Briggs, the newspaper reporter they would like to lay their hands on.
1: Who am I? Who am I?
2: Is he on the level, Fred?
3: I think he is, Chief. If you can only teach Schmidt to keep his hand to himself.
4: I didn't do nothing. I only...
2: Shut up.
4: I said
2: shut up. Watch where you're driving. And you still see the cops speeding?
1: I think we lost them, Chief.
3: It was a close call.
2: Too close. The town isn't safe for us. Not as long as that guy Briggs hounds us in the Daily Herald.
3: What do we do, Al?
2: We've got to get rid of him.
3: It won't be so easy now.
2: It's either him or us. Schmidt.
4: Yeah?
2: Take the next turn and head back to the hotel in town along Route 7. Let me tell you, Fred, this was Briggs' fault. He's got the cops worked up about us. He's got to go.
3: But how?
1: Where am I?
2: Him. What do we do with him? The way things are, we can't risk taking him to a doctor.
3: No, we'd better... Say, wait a minute. I think I can handle him, Al, by myself. Better than a doctor.
2: What do you mean?
3: Just that with Trigger doing a disappearing act and lying low for the time being...
2: You mean maybe this guy...
3: Yeah, you get it. We can use him.
2: Fine. Go ahead, then. He's all yours.
3: I don't want any interference.
2: Don't worry. I'll see that these monkeys clam up. You too, Schmidt.
4: I didn't say it.
2: Go ahead. Go ahead, Fred.
3: What's the matter, fella?
1: My head hurts.
3: How'd it happen?
1: I don't know. I don't know. I don't know anything. Who are you?
3: You know me? I'm Fred Booth.
1: Fred Booth? I don't remember.
3: Now, look, fella, I'm going to help you.
1: Help me?
3: Look at me. No, look right at me.
1: It's hard to hold my head that way. It hurts.
3: Try.
1: All right, I will.
3: You don't remember anything?
1: No.
3: Let's see about that. Where do you live?
1: I don't know.
3: What was your father's name?
1: His name was... I don't know.
3: Now, look, fella, you're in a bad way. You've lost your memory. You've got a lot of things to learn again about yourself.
1: Yeah, I understand.
3: I'm going to start off with your name, and then later I'll tell you all we know about you.
1: Thanks. Thanks a lot, Fred.
3: Your name is Trigger Martin. Real name, Henry, but we've always called you Trigger. That sound familiar?
1: Trigger. Trigger Martin.
3: Remember now? You ever heard the name?
1: Yes. Somehow it seems familiar.
3: Trigger, wake up.
1: Oh.
3: How are you? How's your head?
1: Oh, it's better, Fred.
3: You've been sleeping since we got here about 3 hours ago.
1: Here? Where's here? Oh, I remember the hotel.
3: That's right, the Crescent Hotel.
1: The Crescent Hotel.
3: What else do you remember?
1: Well, everything that you told me.
3: Anything else come back to you?
1: No.
3: Are you sure?
1: Yeah, that's all.
3: Now, what did I teach you?
1: My name is Trigger Martin. You're Fred Booth.
3: So I'm.
1: Chief is Al Drake. Guy I was driving was George Schmidt.
3: Now, how about the little fella?
1: He's called Petey. Fred.
3: Yes, Trigger.
1: What do we do?
3: We?
1: Yeah, I mean, you're the brains, aren't you?
3: Well, yes, I'm the guy who figures things out for Al.
1: And Schmidt?
3: Well, Schmidt's good at safe cracking and some of the heavy work.
1: Oh.
3: Petey used to be a dip, a pickpocket. He's got light fingers. Nervous, but good to have around sometimes.
1: Oh, what about me?
3: The rest of us have pulled some pretty rough stuff, Trigger, but we've all kept our hands clean of your line.
1: Uh-huh. What is my line?
3: It's murder, Trigger. Murder.
0: Oh.
2: How's he getting along, Fred? Trigger.
3: Okay.
2: Your treatment?
3: Well, what's wrong with it?
2: Risky.
3: Nah, he'll be all right.
2: He'd better. We'll need him, but soon.
3: I told him just now that he was a killer.
2: Yeah? Any questions?
3: No, he just wants to learn all about himself.
2: Great.
5: Would you be liking your rooms clean now, Mr. Drake?
2: Sure, anytime, Mrs. Calder, but since when do you open doors without knocking?
5: Well, if you're not up at this time of day, you ought to be ashamed of yourself.
3: Oh, it's not that, Mrs. Calder, but sometimes we have business conferences and can't be disturbed.
5: Oh, business, is it? Well, I've got a couple of dollars put away I'd like to invest.
2: Mrs. C., you're a great kidder.
5: And why should I be kidding? I'd like to live in style like you and Mr. Booth and the other gentlemen.
2: Finance is hard work, Mrs. Calder. You'd better stick to cleaning.
5: And that's just what I'll be doing, if you gents will let me. Well, I'll start in this inside room and...
3: Mrs. Calder, I don't think you better go in there. Not for a couple of days.
5: No?
3: One of our associates is in there sleeping.
5: Mr. Schmidt?
3: No, a new associate. He was hurt a little.
2: In a hunting accident.
3: He's got to have rest.
5: Oh, you. I'm thinking you just like to be living in a dirty room. Well, I'll be back later then.
2: I think you'd better. And remember, don't go in there.
5: I'll not be forgetting, Mr. Drake.
3: Chief, we ought to get out of town. Really hide out.
2: They can't pin anything on us yet. Besides, I like to live nice.
3: I like to live.
2: What's eating you? You don't have a murder rap against you.
3: So what?
2: Trigger's the only guy in this mob who ever had the chair to worry about. Now...
3: Al, calm down.
6: You saying something about me, Chief?
3: Trigger, you ought to be taking it easy in your own room.
6: I tried, but every time I lay down, my head started.
2: Something hurting you, Trigger?
6: Not exactly hurting.
3: What then?
6: This business... What you told me before about my killing people, I don't like it.
3: What's the matter, Trigger? You going soft?
6: Maybe I am.
2: You know what happens to pals of mine that goes soft?
6: No. No, I don't.
2: Nothing much. Nothing much that you'd care to hear about, and we don't even notify their families.
6: I don't know if that'd make much difference to me. I can't even remember my family.
3: You can't remember lots of things, but they happened. So what?
6: So I want to quit. Trigger, I want to quit, do you hear? I don't know what I did before or how I felt before, but I know I couldn't go around knocking off guys just because you put the finger on them. Not now. Maybe the shock on the head softened me or made me yellow or reformed me or whatever else you want to call it, but I just couldn't kill a guy, and I know it. Not now. There's something inside tells me.
2: What are you going to do about it, Trigger?
6: There's nothing to prevent me from walking out of here.
2: Why, you...
3: Take it easy, Al. Now, look, Trigger. How many guys have you knocked off?
6: I don't know. I can't remember. Can't remember anything except what you told me.
3: Now listen to me, and listen carefully. I know of six.
6: Me? Six murders?
3: Yeah. And I don't know how many before you started working for Al.
2: I heard you'd done plenty.
3: Sure. Sure, you can walk out of here if you want to, but it won't do you no good.
6: I don't get it. Six murders.
3: Practically every cop in the country's got orders to drag you in dead or alive. And with your rap as a cop killer, they're going to shoot first. Now, you want to walk... Or do you want to play ball?
6: Oh, I'll stay. I have to stay. Petey, will you stop jumping from one chair to another?
7: I can't help it, Trigger. It makes me nervous to stay in one place.
6: Well, then get out of here.
7: I can't. How would you sick like that?
6: You're not doing me any good. Why don't you get out?
7: Hi, Chief.
2: Well, Trigger, I see you've quieted down. Not so independent like you were a couple of hours ago.
6: Well, I'm okay now, I suppose.
2: Petey, you can take a few minutes off. I'll stay with Trigger.
7: Thanks, Chief.
2: Now, are you going to work for me, or do you want to be plugged by a cop?
6: I said I was staying.
2: Make sure you mean it. I've got a little job for you.
6: Oh? Who is it?
2: There's a little squirt of a reporter on the Daily Herald in this town, and he's out to cause trouble.
6: What's he done?
2: Shut his mouth off about me. Every day for the last week in his paper, he knows too much.
6: What's his name?
2: Jim Briggs.
6: Where can I contact him?
2: I don't know where he lives or what he looks like. Hogan, my outside man, is trying to get some dope on him before you go to work.
6: Right.
2: Okay. See you later. Pete.
7: Yeah, Chief.
2: Fred, Schmidt, and me are going out on some business. You stay and keep Trigger company.
6: Sure, Chief.
2: So long.
7: So long.
6: Pete. How long have I been working for Al?
7: 3 years, about. Why?
6: It's funny me not remembering. Who'd I work for before?
7: I don't know. You never told me.
6: Do I have any friends, you know, outside the mob?
7: I don't know. You didn't talk much.
6: How about family?
7: I guess you got some.
6: Where do they live?
7: I don't know.
1: You ever see me with a girl or anything?
2: Why are you asking all these questions?
1: Come on, Petey, tell
2: me. I don't know nothing, I tell you.
1: I don't understand, Petey. Can't you tell me anything about myself?
2: Will you quit pestering me?
1: Petey, did I ever serve time?
2: Yeah, I think you did.
1: What prison?
2: Stop it, will you? Don't ask me no more questions.
1: I only asked you what...
2: I can't stand it. I just shut up. Questions. I gotta get out of here.
1: Petey. What's the matter with that guy? Yeah, come in.
8: Excuse me, sir. You mind if I do a bit of dusting?
1: No, not at all. Come on in.
8: Well, Mr. Drake told me not to disturb you, but the dirty room kind of gets you down when you have to stay in it, don't it?
1: Yeah, it does.
8: Ooh! It's a nasty knock you've got on your head.
1: It's nothing. I just bumped into a door.
8: Oh? Well, if you'd like, I'll send Dr. Eisner up. He's the hotel doctor. Very good he is.
1: Oh, it'll get better by itself.
8: Well, just as you say, sir. Well, I'll be on my way now. Just a lick and a promise, but I'll do a thorough job tomorrow.
1: Thanks. Oh, just pick up that piece of paper near the door, will you?
8: This one?
1: Yeah.
8: You want it?
1: Yes, please. Petey dropped it. I'll give it to him. Thanks.
8: Yes, sir. Well, goodbye.
1: So long. Petey, tell Al everything's set for Trigger's burial. You supply body, Cogan. So they're going to get rid of me. Well, we'll see about that.
2: Trigger! Trigger!
1: Yeah?
2: Did you happen to see me drop a little piece of paper?
1: Piece of paper?
2: Yeah, when I went outside.
1: No, Petey. No, I didn't.

0: Our story is about a mind from which all memory has been erased. Its owner was brought to the headquarters of Al Drake's notorious gang in the Crescent Hotel. There, his history was taught him by Fred Booth, brains of the gang. There he was told that he was Trigger Martin. Trigger Martin, who had killed many men. Even though he felt he could not go on with his murderous career, he knew he was bound to it by his past. But then he intercepted a message that indicated he was to be killed.
1: Everything set for Trigger's burial. You supply body. Why do they want to kill me? The cops, I can understand, but me, their own pal. I've got to get out of here. I've got to escape. I've got to...
2: Trigger.
1: What do you want?
2: Snap out of it.
1: I wasn't doing anything, Schmidt.
2: You're sitting there thinking. I don't like it.
1: Well, what do you want me to do?
2: Talk.
1: Talk? I don't feel like talking.
2: Petey says you drove him nuts with your talking. Now you're quiet like a boneyard. Come on, talk.
1: All right, I'll talk. Do I have any family, Schmidt?
2: I didn't say for you to ask questions.
1: That's all I've got on my mind.
2: Well, keep me yourself, then.
1: You don't like staying here with me, do you?
2: Well, Tommy, though. He said you shouldn't be left alone.
1: I'll be all right. I won't try to get away.
2: I didn't ask you that.
1: Oh, go ahead, Schmidt. I'll be okay. I'll play some of the records.
2: I don't want to get into no trouble with that.
1: You won't. Go on. Go on. Take a little time off.
2: Thanks. Thanks, Trigger. I'll see you.
1: Pick a good loud record. Stardust, St. Louis Blue. Darktown, Strutter's Ball. Look at this. Personal Recording Studios, Boardwalk, Atlantic City. Regards to Al and all the gang from Gloria and Trigger. This I gotta hear. Gloria.
3: We're having a great time here, and we just thought we'd send you like regards from the boardwalk. Come on, Trigger, say something. It won't hurt you, you know. Say hello. Say anything.
4: Well, I just want to send our regards, Al. I mean, me and Gloria. How long do I have to talk, Gloria? Well, I just want to send our regards, Al. I mean, me and Gloria. How long do I have to talk, Gloria?
3: Say hello. Say anything.
4: Well, I just want to send our regards, Al. I mean, me and Gloria. How long do I have to talk, Gloria?
1: I'm not Trigger, then. I'm not. But who am I? Do they know who I am? Why are they trying to tell me I'm Trigger Martin?
2: He's asleep now, Chief. Petey's standing outside the door.
5: Fred?
6: Yeah?
5: I don't like it.
6: Why not?
5: It's too smart. It won't work.
6: Oh, what's worrying you?
5: Someone's going to miss him. That means trouble.
6: Maybe he don't know anybody in town.
5: That chance. Get him out of here tomorrow. Kill him.
6: Not me. I don't like murder. Look, Chief, the guy is sold completely on the idea that he's Trigger.
2: Gives me the willies here. Trigger waiting to be buried, and this guy thinking he's him?
6: Oh, stop acting like Petey. Look, the guy gets in our way when we're doing a job. Schmidt knocks him out with his clumsy mitts. We can't leave him around. None of us wants to bump him off unless we have to. Then I come to the rescue.
5: We should have left him there.
6: If I'd known he'd lost his memory then, I would have. But this way, he's going to bump off Briggs, and we'll be in the clear. It's a perfect setup.
5: You hope.
6: Sure it is. I'll figure it out for yourself.
5: I don't know, Fred. I only wish I knew who he was.
6: Trigger.
1: Mm-hmm.
6: How you feeling?
1: Oh, much better today, Fred.
6: Your head all right?
1: Oh, sure. Al told me he had a job for me.
6: Yeah.
1: I think I could do it today.
6: You better do it today. That's what I came to talk to you about.
1: Al said the guy's name is Jim Briggs.
6: That's right. And if you know what's good for you, Trigger, you're going to get him. But fast. Look what he says in today's paper. The most flagrant flatterer of the law in this gang of hoodlums is a vicious gunman who goes by the name of Trigger Martin. Of all the members of this organized crime syndicate, he should be the easiest to convict, for it is rumored that he is responsible for at least 6 cold-blooded murders. How about some action, Mr. Police Commissioner? What do you think about that, Trigger?
1: Let me see that.
6: What do you want to see it for? I read you the part about you.
1: I want to see it.
6: Okay, here, punish yourself.
1: The most flagrant flouter of the law in this gang of hoodlums is a vicious gunman by the name of Trigger Martin.
6: And how do you like that? That guy's going to see that you're burned unless he gets shut up. Hey, what's eating you?
1: Fred, did I ever see this article before?
6: No, you couldn't have. Just come out today.
1: For a second, I thought...
6: You've got no time to think, Trigger. The only thing that'll do you any good now is to get a hold of that Briggs and...
1: Yeah, yeah. You're right, Fred. Briggs. He's my man. Listen, Al, I've been waiting 3 hours. I can't stand it. I gotta get into action.
5: Take it easy, Trigger.
1: Let me track the guy down.
6: That's Petey's job.
5: Yeah, as soon as he's got the dope, I'll give the ghost sign.
1: But, Al, I'm a dead duck if I don't nail Briggs and soon.
5: Yeah, you will be. But we can't afford to make any mistakes.
6: That's what I've been telling him, Chief. But he got all worked up about those newspaper articles.
5: Save it, Trigger, until...
6: Well, that must be Petey. Open up, Schmidt.
2: Okay, Fred.
5: Well, Petey.
6: Any luck?
7: I just get a line on this guy, Briggs.
5: Go ahead.
7: Don't rush me, Chief. Makes me nervous.
5: Come on.
7: The Herald got him in from Chicago to do this job on us. He's new to town.
5: That's why we don't know him.
7: Yeah, I guess so.
6: Where does he live?
7: He's got his office set up and his room's in the same place. Sends his stuff to the Herald over the phone.
5: Petey, where does he live?
7: Gee, Chief, didn't I tell you? 41 McDougal Alley in the basement. One of them garden apartments.
5: Did you get that, Trigger?
1: Sure. 41 McDougal Alley in the basement.
5: Okay, that's right. And here's your gun.

0: Yeah. McDougal Alley. 47. 45. 43. 41. Basement. Careful. Maybe a trap. Don't forget they've been lying all along. Careful. Careful. There's a door. Door to his apartment. Maybe he'll help me if he doesn't shoot me first. I'll try the door. It's not locked. It's dark. I'll light a match.
1: Jump up, Regan.
2: Okay, Crider.
1: Let me go.
2: No, you don't.
1: Hold
3: it, Crider.
1: Let go of me.
3: Watch it.
1: Look at him. He's got a gun.
2: I see.
3: Good work. Right on the head. He's out.
2: Well, that'll take care of him for a while.
3: It was a close call. Closest I've had since I joined the force.
2: Yeah. That gun ain't no toy.
3: He's coming around. Better snap the cuffs on him.
2: All right. Wonder what his angle is on the case.
3: Question him. Hey, come on. Come on, snap out of it.
2: Wake up, you.
0: My head.
3: Come on, come on, come on out of it.
0: What? Hey, who are you? What are you doing here?
3: That's just what we were going to ask you.
0: Well, this is my apartment. My name is Briggs, Jim Briggs.
3: Jim Briggs disappeared 3 days ago. We're working on the case.
2: If you're Jim Briggs, maybe you can tell us where you've been.
3: Half the police force has been looking for Briggs.
0: I don't know. I can't remember. All I know is that I'm Jim Briggs, and this is my apartment.
3: Yeah? Do you usually come into your apartment with a gun in your hand?
0: I don't know. All I remember is... I remember watching a gun battle.
3: You sure you weren't in it?
0: And then... Yeah, I remember now. A little. I was in a hotel somewhere in town with some men named Drake and Booth and Schmidt and Petey.
2: Hey, Crider. That's Al Drake's mom.
3: Yeah. And this guy is one of them. He must be that Trigger Martin character. You know, we never got pictures of any of them.
0: No, I'm Jim Briggs, I tell you. Look, give me a chance. I think I can lead you to their hideout. Please. I think I remember where it is.
4: Okay, Fred, this was your idea.
5: He'll come back, Al. I got that guy completely bamboozled.
4: Now, listen, Chief. I don't want to stay here and be trapped. They'll get us. They'll get us for sure.
5: Petey, shut up. What'd I tell you? He's back.
4: Okay, open up, Schmidt. Well, Trigger, did you do it?
0: You told me to kill him, didn't you?
4: Stop the dramatics, of course I told you.
0: Well, I did it. I found the guy in his apartment. He was working at a desk. He looked up and I gave it to him.
4: Let's have your gun, Trigger.
0: My gun? What for?
4: Come on, hand it over.
0: I threw it away.
4: I don't believe you. Schmidt, grab him.
0: Okay. No, you don't, Schmidt. Put up your hands. All of you.
4: Now, Trigger... No point in getting jumpy. How long do you think you'll get away with
0: it? Cut it. You know I'm not Trigger, and I know.
4: Whoever you are and whatever your game is, no one person doesn't stand a chance against four. You won't get out of here alive.
0: I think I will. Petey, open that door,
5: yeah,
0: quick.
5: Yeah, right away.
0: Come on in, Crider.
3: All right, you guys. Bundle these hoodlums into the wagon.
0: Did you get what you wanted, Crider?
3: Perfect. Direct evidence tying Drake to an attempted murder. We've been trying to get that for years.
2: Great work, Mr. Briggs.
4: Briggs, Booth, you idiot. We had the guy all the time.
0: Sure you had me. I didn't know it, and you didn't know it. Hey, that'll make a swell feature story. The case of the unidentified body written by the corpse itself.

From shadows and stillness, mystery weaves a spell of strangest fascination, charging the mind with doubts and fears. For mystery is a strange companion, a living memory in the haunting hour.

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1: Journey into space. The BBC presents Jet Morgan in Operation Luna. Jet Morgan and his crew took off from the moon, but instead of returning to Earth as they'd intended, found themselves traveling at an unimaginable speed into the depths of the universe. Then a planet was sighted on the televiewer screen, and a landing was made in a forest clearing. The atmosphere was found to be breathable and the climate bearable, so Jet and his crew, believing they were stranded on the new planet for the remainder of their days, set about making their lives as comfortable as the circumstances would allow. Then, one night, while the rest of the crew slept and Jet kept watch, the sky, which till then had been clouded over, cleared suddenly, and for the first time since landing, Jet caught a glimpse of the stars. Before long, he made a startling discovery.
2: Do you mean, Jet, that apart from Vega, the constellations are the same as seen from Earth?
3: Yes. And don't you see, only from the Earth, or maybe from some other part of the solar system, would they assume the shapes they do?
4: Yes, I'm beginning to understand what you're driving at.
2: Well, I'm not. It means that we must be somewhere within the solar system.
5: Well, that's a comfort.
3: And that's not all. We know that within the solar system there's only one planet with air, trees, water, rain, and clouds. The Earth. This can only be the Earth. It is the Earth.
5: What?
6: Oh, blimey. And I went through all that performance, testing the air.
2: But if that's true, Jet, how do you account for the constellations being out of position as they are? Why is Vega now the pole star?
3: There's only one possible explanation. We must have traveled here through time. We've landed on the Earth, all right, but at a different time from when we left it.
4: How different?
3: Oh, heaven knows. But my guess is at least 13,000 years.
4: Which way? Forward or... or back?
3: I don't know, Lemmy. I just don't know.
4: Haven't you any idea?
3: Lemmy, the stars are constantly shifting. And the pole of the heavens is continually moving, tracing a circle in the sky. We hardly notice any difference in a lifetime, because the movement is so slow. But over 1,000 years, the change is quite considerable.
4: Yeah?
3: 5,000 years ago, from 1965, that is, the pole star was Theban in Draco, as it was when the Egyptians built their pyramids. Well, 5,000 years on, the pole star will be a star in the constellation Cepheus.
4: Well, how many thousand years from 1965 before it would be Vega?
3: I've already told you. About 13,000.
4: Wow. That's it, then. We've landed back here on Earth either 13,000 years before or after we left it.
3: Well, not necessarily.
4: Eh?
3: It takes 26,000 years for the star that marks the pole to make its complete circuit. 26,000 years between the time it is the pole star and the time it returns to that position.
4: I don't see what you're driving at.
3: Just this, Lemmy. How do we know how many times Vega has been the pole star since we left Earth?
4: Blimey, you mean we might have to add 26,000 years to the 13,000 we already got?
3: Yes, perhaps even more.
4: Cool.
3: It depends on how many times the cycle has been completed.
4: Oh, don't, Jet. It sends me dizzy just thinking about it.
2: All this is assuming that we are on the Earth.
3: Where else could we be?
2: I don't know. But if this is the Earth, it should have a moon, and a very large one revolving round it.
4: Yes, of course.
2: Then where is it?
3: Probably it hasn't risen yet, or else it's already set.
2: Maybe. Perhaps there isn't one.
4: Yeah, maybe we've gone so far back in time, we've arrived here before the moon existed.
7: We're so far forward that it's disappeared, blown up, shot off into space, gone.
3: If this is the Earth, it's a million to one that the moon is still circling round it. We haven't seen it because of the cloud, but we haven't seen the sun either for the same reason. Since we've been here, the moon must have southed 6 times. We just haven't seen it, that's all.
2: Well, if we did, it would make all the difference. It'd be the final proof that we are back on Earth.
3: No, we'll keep watch for it. It may yet rise before dawn. If it doesn't, then we're bound to see it one evening soon, just after sunset. If the sky remains clear and we don't see it within a week or so, then we'll know there is no moon and that this is almost certainly not the Earth.
2: How many hours to go till daylight?
7: 4.
3: Well... if you three like to go back to sleep, I'll keep lookout. I still have nearly an hour of my watch left.
4: Not me. I'm not going back to sleep. If that moon's going to rise, I want to see it.
2: Yeah, me too.
7: And me.
3: All right. Doc?
7: Yeah?
3: Are there any cigarettes left?
7: A few.
3: Hand them out, will you? I think this is one occasion which justifies it.
8: Yes, that's it, all right. Now, there's no mistaking it. The moon, in almost its final phase, a slim crescent rising just before the sun.
6: Yeah. I suppose there's no way the moon can help us find out just what period of time we're in.
3: No, Lemmy, I doubt if the features of the moon have changed in 10,000 years. There's certainly not enough for us to notice any difference.
6: And there must be something we can do to find out. Or do we just sit here, for all our scientific knowledge, worse off than them animals or whatever they are out there? At least they don't know that they don't know what age they're in.
7: Well, we have one clue.
8: Yeah, what?
7: Well, the ice cap. It's large. We must have arrived here either at the end or the beginning of a glacial epoch.
6: Ah, you mean the Ice Age?
3: Not the Ice Age, Lemmy. There were more than one of them.
6: How many?
3: Well, there were supposed to have been four.
6: How long ago did they happen?
8: First one is estimated to have reached its peak 500,000 years ago.
6: Seems like only yesterday.
8: The second was 400,000 years ago. The third, 150,000 years.
6: And the fourth?
8: Assumed to have reached its maximum 50,000 years ago.
7: So we could be somewhere in that period.
3: My guess is that we're somewhere between the fourth and fifth ice ages, always assuming there was to have been a fifth. I'd say 39,000 years or so before or after our own time.
7: Only it isn't our time anymore.
6: Well, I'll know one thing.
8: What, Lemmy?
6: It must be back. If we'd gone forward in time, the world wouldn't look like this.
3: Well, why not?
6: Because over thousands of years, man would have progressed. This would be a scientific world with great cities, controlled weather, roads, aeroplanes, spaceships. But there's not a sign of anything, not even a sign of any living creature, except for the row we hear coming from the forest at night. We must be in the past.
7: I wish I could be as sure of man's future on the Earth as you are, Lemmy. But the way he was carrying on when we left, he could easily have destroyed himself by now. Or, again, the climatic conditions could have changed so much that his species died out altogether and another took its place.
6: What, you mean we might be the only creatures of our kind on the world? Just the four of us?
8: Look, all this talking and arguing only takes us round in circles.
3: Yes, whatever age it is, and wherever we are, we have to live.
6: Of course we do.
3: We must make definite plans for finding out the things we need to know. Well, fortunately, we're fairly well equipped for that. We have the ship's instruments, the telescope, navigational books, a clock, and we can read, write, and figure. First thing in the morning, we'll hold a council and work something out. Agreed?
8: Yeah, agreed.
7: Okay, Jim.
3: Then, Mitch, continue the watch, will you? The rest of us will get some sleep.
7: We have now been on this planet, which can only be the Earth, for 2 weeks. By now, we've gotten used to the idea. Our life is a peculiar mixture of the primitive and the scientific. Mitch spends most of his time within the ship, observing the heavens with the aid of the telescope and the navigational tables. He hopes before long to at least deduce our position.
8: Hey, Jet.
3: Yes, Mitch?
8: Look, I've arrived at something, only I can't believe we can be where my calculations say we are.
3: Well, where, Mitch?
8: In the Mediterranean, right smack in the middle of it.
7: You quite sure, Mitch?
8: Well, I'll go through it all again if you like.
3: It doesn't follow that what was or will be water in 1965 is water now.
6: Well, was the Mediterranean ever known to be dry land?
3: Oh, yes, Lemmy. Well, parts of it anyway.
6: How long ago?
3: 50,000 years, maybe less, 30 or even 25,000.
6: Oh. Well, however you add it up for me, the answer's always near enough the same.
7: And that would line up with the ice, too. The fourth ice age was receding then.
6: And what kind of animals were there?
3: Oh, all kinds. Many of the animals that we knew in our age were in existence then. And some, like the mammoth and the saber-toothed tiger, were rapidly dying out.
6: Were there any men? Like us, I mean?
7: Well, it's been estimated that men, not very different from us, have inhabited some parts of the Earth for something like 200,000 years.
6: Well, could they have planted those crops?
3: I doubt it very much. Man didn't become an agricultural animal until the dawn of history.
6: Then who did plant them? And where are they? And when they do turn up, what will they do to us?
3: Oh, that's something we'll only find out when it happens. Hey, listen. That noise again.
7: Yeah.
3: It must be those ships. They must be about somewhere.
8: Let's get to the pilot's cabin quick.
7: Yeah. Yes,
8: see if we can see them.
7: Yeah.
3: There they are. Look. Up there. Miles up. Caught in the sunlight.
8: Where? I can't see them. Where?
3: There. Look. In a circular formation. About 50 of them.
7: What speed do you reckon they're doing?
8: Well, not easy to tell unless we know their height.
3: I'm going for the telescope. See if I can get a closer view.
7: You'll have to hurry. They're nearly overhead. They'll be gone any minute.
3: I got them now. Some of them.
7: They've stopped. They're hovering above us.
3: Yes, but these are bell-shaped. The others were more like donuts, remember?
8: Well, they must be observing us.
6: Well, let them take a good look, and then maybe they'll do something about us.
7: What?
6: How should I know? But they have never been short of ideas before, have they? Here, I know. They're waiting for us. They're inviting us to join them.
3: What on earth do you mean?
6: Well, when we took off from the moon, they followed. They knocked us right out of 1965 into heaven knows where, didn't they?
3: Well...
6: Well, now maybe they're sorry.
4: realise they've put us down in quite the wrong place, and they're now willing to take us back again.
9: Ah, but how can they?
4: Why, by the same methods they got us here, I suppose. We take off, and they surround us. And bash, we're back where we started, on our way home from the moon, back in 1965.
7: Yeah, there might be something in that, too.
4: And what are we waiting for? Come on, let's get the ship ready.
3: Now, wait a minute, Lemmy, it's not as easy as that.
4: Why not? She can take off, can't she?
9: She might, but I wouldn't like to risk it.
4: Eh?
9: Every day the undercarriage of this ship sinks a little further into the ground. If we tried to take off under these conditions, we'd just tip up on our nose, that's all.
4: Well, couldn't we dig the wheels out, make some kind of runway for her?
3: What, just the four of us?
4: Well, it can't hurt to try. Anything's better than staying here for the rest of our lives, with all the people and friends we ever knew, not even born yet.
3: Look, Lemmy, if we got this ship off the ground, what then?
4: Well, we go into free orbit and wait for them other ships to do something about us.
9: Look, Lemmy, this ship isn't big enough to take off and reach free orbit. Not from the Earth, she's not. She needs a booster stage full of fuel, and we haven't got one. And no hope of ever getting one.
4: Oh. Yeah, but with the power them ships have got, perhaps we don't even need to go that high. Maybe all we need to do is take off. They'll do the rest.
9: Nah, it's not worth the risk.
4: Well, let's at least take a vote on it. We took a vote on landing here. You don't want to? None of you? Oh, you can't want to stay here for the rest of your lives with mammoths and things trampling all over your backyard.
7: Look, Lemmy, the only thing we can depend on this ship for now is to get from one part of this globe to another, like it was an aeroplane. She'll never travel through space again.
4: Well, then why can't we do just that? Go to England, at least, or London, maybe.
3: Almost certainly the whole of Britain, at least as far down as the Thames, is ice-covered, frozen solid.
7: Oh. Jed, Mitch.
3: What is it, Doc?
7: That noise. It stopped.
3: They must have gone while we were talking.
7: Gone?
3: Yes, Lemmy. There's no sign of them.
4: Oh, I didn't think I'd ever be sorry to see them go.
7: And where have they gone?
9: And will they be back?
4: Well, maybe I'd better start cooking the fish. It is my turn, isn't it?
3: Yes, Lemmy. And cheer up. This may not be as bad as it looks.
4: I hope it's not as bad as you look, or as bad as any of us look. I'll just resign myself to the fact that I've got to learn to be a caveman, and like it. Yeah, you know, all things considered, I don't think this need be such a bad life.
3: You think so, Lemmy?
4: Well, it could be one long holiday. We're not responsible to anybody but ourselves. We can lead our own lives in our own way, do what we like when we like, and nobody to tell us not to. We might even start off an entirely new kind of civilization.
3: We might, but there'll be nobody to carry it on.
4: Eh? Oh. No, there won't, will there?
3: Let's get some sleep, shall we? It's your turn for first watch, isn't it, Mitch?
9: Yep. Lemmy follows me.
4: Doc?
7: Yeah?
4: About what Jet just said.
3: Well?
4: If I hung this over my bunk, would it matter?
3: What is it?
4: It's a photograph of Becky.
3: Well, why should it matter?
4: Well, I usually keep it in my wallet, but it might make the place look more homely if I hang it up.
7: I'm sure it would, Lemmy.
4: I wonder what she's doing now. Do you know, Doctor, I never did tell her where I was going, but she soon found out once we landed. My picture was in all the papers. Me, Lemmy Barnett, one of the first men on the moon. Yeah, now look at the mess we're in. There's her picture, and as far as I know, she ain't even born yet.
7: No.
4: Then how can I have her picture, then? Doc, do you think that she is alive? I mean, at the same time as we are. You know, everything going on at once, like the pages in a book.
7: I don't quite see what you mean, Lemmy.
4: Well, suppose you've got a book and you're just sitting down to read it.
7: Yeah.
4: And you begin in chapter one and start ploughing your way through, don't you?
7: Uh-huh.
4: Well, you can't reach chapter seven until you've read the first six chapters. But that doesn't mean chapter seven doesn't exist. You just haven't reached it yet.
7: Sure.
4: Well, couldn't time be like that? The normal thing is to start at the beginning and go on. But I suppose it is possible to skip a few pages or even turn back a few.
7: Yes, I see what you mean.
4: Well, maybe that's what's happened to us. Somebody's taken us right out of the page where we belong and planted us.

0: Henry VIII is marrying his sixth wife on the proper page. And Becky is there. And so are we, taking off for the moon, or just preparing to. It all depends on what page you are and what part of it you happen to have reached.
1: You mean there's really no such thing as time? Everything happens at once.
0: Yes, that's it in a way.
1: Then we must be careful if we ever get back to our correct page, as you call it, that we don't run into ourselves.
0: Yeah, aye?
1: I think we'd better get some sleep, Lemmy. We've got enough problems without worrying about the true nature of time.
0: Yes, Doc.
2: Wait, listen. What's that?
3: If you say it's mice, Lemmy, I'll sock you one.
0: This is no time for joking.
2: Is the main door open, Lemmy?
0: Yes, Jack.
2: Then close it, quick.
0: Main door, contact. Shutting it seems to have frightened them away.
2: We'll wait. Keep your ears open and listen. How long is it since that knocking stopped?
3: Must be an hour at least. Do you think they've gone away?
0: If it was, they?
2: Well, if not, they seem to have lost interest in us.
1: Well, there's only one way to make sure.
0: What's that?
1: Go out and look.
2: What do you think, Mitch?
3: Well, I think there's nothing out there. But I won't be happy until I know for certain.
2: No, neither shall I. Lemmy, open up the main door.
0: Now, wait a minute, Jet.
2: There's no need for us actually to step outside. We can see all we need from the door itself.
1: And there's nothing out there?
2: Not that we could see from where we were, only some very strange tracks. Heavy enough for a tank to have left.
0: Well, this proves it's not the pass we're in.
2: Why not?
0: Well, how could it be? If we'd landed on Earth thousands of years back in time, would we see any tanks? Not to mention spaceships flying around all over the place.
2: It's not likely, is it?
0: We must be in the future. That tank was probably driven by one of our descendants.
3: Our descendants?
0: Well, he might be a relative anyway.
1: I must say the future has been in my mind all along. Those crops out there, healthy and flourishing, with no one to attend them. The ships appearing. And now this. If we were in the past, these things couldn't be.
2: Why not? Our ship's here, isn't it?
0: Ah, yes, but that's... Oh, now I'm getting all confused. Look, if you're absolutely sure there's nothing out there, let's go to bed. We'll have plenty of time to chew over all this in the morning.
3: Yeah, it's a good idea. Who's watching?
2: I was to follow Lemmy. Get to bed, all of you. I'll wake you as soon as dawn breaks.
0: Yeah, how about the door? Don't we close it again?
2: I don't think there's any need, Lemmy. The hatch will be sufficient. We must conserve the power.
0: Right. What's that? What's the matter?
2: Shh.
0: Eh?
2: Mitch and Doc are asleep. I don't want to wake them.
0: Well, why pick on me? I need to sleep too.
2: Lemmy, I want you to help me.
0: What at?
2: I want to go outside.
0: Out? What for? You got the wanderlust or something?
2: No, I just want to go out there, that's all. Take a closer look at those tracks and look all around the ship.
0: Why can't you wait till morning?
2: By then, that thing might be back again. Anything might have happened. And maybe we won't be able to get out.
0: Ah, now I know why you didn't want me to shut the main door. Open it up again would wake up Mitch and Doc.
2: You should be a detective.
0: Well, what do you want me to do?
2: Oh, nothing much. I want you to stay at the door when I go out.
0: And then?
2: That's all. Keep a sharp lookout while I'm looking round. If you see anything, you can warn me. Give me a chance to get back into the ship. If I can't make it, you can at least shut the door.
0: Are you sure you know what you're doing?
2: No, but... I know what I want to do.
0: And I know your crackers.
2: I'll get a flashlight. Open the hatch by hand and don't make any noise.
0: Yes, Jim.
2: All right, Lenny. Take the flashlight, will you?
0: Yeah, about time you got back. You had me worried.
2: Oh, never mind that. Now, close the hatch quietly. And then go back to bed.
3: There's no need for the soft-footed stuff.
2: Oh.
3: We're not asleep.
0: Hello, Mitch.
2: How long have you been awake?
3: Long enough.
2: Doc, too?
4: Yes, Jeff.
3: Look, what's going on? Where have you been, both of you?
2: If you must know, Lemmy's been as far as the door, and I've been outside.
3: Outside? But look, it was agreed that nobody would go out until morning.
2: Oh, I couldn't help it, just sitting there during my watch, thinking and wondering about it, when all I had to do was go out there. I couldn't resist it. No harm's been done.
3: Yeah, but it could have been.
0: I don't see how.
3: Well, suppose there'd been something out there. Supposing neither of you had come back. There's Doc and me fast asleep with the main door and hatch wide open.
2: Oh, it's not as bad as that, Mitch. Nothing has happened to either of us. And you weren't asleep anyway.
0: And I was standing by to shut the door if necessary.
1: Mitch is right, just the same, Jet. If we make a plan, we should stick to it. You should have stayed on watch.
3: Well, anyway, now you have been. What more do you know?
2: Well, that machine definitely came from the forest. The tracks circle the ship a couple of times and then lead back to the forest again.
1: Is that all you discovered?
2: Not quite.
3: What else, then?
2: This.

0: What is it?
1: Have a look at it. You tell me.
0: A piece of stone.
1: Is that all it means to you?
0: What else?
1: Doesn't its shape tell you anything?
0: Well, it is a peculiar shape, all right.
1: Now, take hold of it. Feel the weight and balance of it in your hand. Well? If it wasn't that it's so unlikely, I'd say it was some kind of weapon.
0: A weapon?
2: Aye?
1: Well, look at it. Isn't this a handle? And look at the edge, sharp like a razor. And the point at the end. It's some kind of dagger. Or knife.
2: Let me see it, Mitch.
1: Look at the polish on it. Somebody made that thing and dropped it near the ship sometime after we came in last night.
2: How'd you know?
1: Because that's where I found it, near the fire. Right in the very place where I was sitting. If it had been there then, I'd have noticed it, wouldn't I?
2: Well, you could hardly have helped yourself, could you? It's some kind of knife, all right.
0: Let me have another look, Doc. Yeah,
2: sure.
1: Well?
0: Yeah. But I've never seen one like this before.
2: Except in history books.
0: How do you mean, Doc?
2: For thousands of years, men made just this kind of weapon. Certainly in Europe and the Mediterranean regions, even the ancient Egyptians used them, or knives like this, until they discovered the use of metal.
0: You mean this is a relic from the Stone Age?
2: Yeah, that's just what I mean.
0: But it's in such darn good condition.
1: Precisely, Mitch.
0: But that would suggest that out there, outside the ship, there are men or some kind of animals who use stone knives, who belong to a Stone Age.
1: Why not? We might have landed anywhere. In time.
3: Maybe we're in two ages at once. Forward and back.
0: But look, that presupposes two entirely different civilizations, if you can call it that, existing together. One extremely advanced with machines and spaceships, and the other as primitive as prehistory itself.
1: Well, I don't know what to make of it. I only know that knife was outside.
2: Well, we may get to the bottom of it someday. Meanwhile, it must be nearly dawn. If we're to keep alive, we've got lots of things to do.
1: Yeah. Lemmy, you better get started. Boil up some water. I'll see to cooking the fish.
3: Okay, Jep. Maybe we can get round to making some stone weapons ourselves and kill us some meat for a change. How'd you like your coffee, Doc?
2: Just as it is, Lemmy, thanks.
3: Sorry there's no sugar in it.
2: That's okay.
3: And I'm sorry there's no milk.
2: Don't let it worry you.
3: And I'm even sorrier there's no coffee in it.
2: Water never did anybody any harm.
1: Hurry up and get it done, Doc. We'll be going outside in just a minute.
3: You're not going into the forest, are you?
1: No, not yet, Lemmy. We'll go along the river bank and round the bend.
3: Round the bend is right. What happens if you run into trouble? How do we know?
0: Look, we've got all that figured out. We'll take the personal radios with us and keep in constant contact with you.
3: Well, I only hope the batteries stand up to it. There can't be much juice left in them now.
1: We'll take two radios, but only use one and keep the other in reserve.
3: And what if that machine comes back?
0: We can't stay locked up in here forever. We've got to know what lies beyond the horizon. Ape men or no, machines or no, spaceships or no.
3: I think you'll have to stay here a bit longer.
2: What do you mean, Lemmy?
3: Well, listen. Can't you hear it?
1: Eh?
3: They're here again. Probably got the ape men with them this time.
1: Quiet, listen.
2: Yeah, that's it, all right. The same old noise.
1: Let's get over to the cabin, see if we can see them.
3: Well, let's put pay to a nice quiet morning's fishing.
2: It's getting louder. Very loud.
3: They must be directly over there.
1: Mitch, open up the cabin, for heaven's sake.
0: I'm trying to, Jed. It doesn't work.
1: Lemmy, the televiewer.
3: Yeah.
1: See if that does.
3: Televiewer, on. Yes. Yes, it's working.
2: But there's no picture. It's gone haywire.
3: Give it a chance to warm up.
0: Truth, they must be right outside.
1: For heaven's sake, what's happening?
2: I don't know. It's like we're going to take off.
3: What are they doing to us? Oh, that's better. I thought for a minute the old ship was going to shake us out to pieces.
2: Televiewer still seems to be working.
3: But that noise has stopped.
2: It's clearing. And the picture's getting sharper.
0: Is there anything out there? Can you see anything, Doc?
2: No. No, I can't.
1: Rotate the camera. Go on, Lemmy.
3: Yes, Jet. Always supposing she will. Ah, yes, she does. Even after that shaking.
1: Now, Doc, let's look. Let's all look.
0: Hey, hold it. Stop.
1: What is it, Mitch?
0: There. Can't you see? Another of those donut-shaped ships we saw on the moon. Like the one I went into.
1: Good heavens, yes, it's exactly the same. Keep her rotating, let me see if we can see any more.
3: Yes, Jet. Rotating.
0: No, that's all there seemed to be. Just one of them.
3: One ain't enough yet?
1: Well, turn the camera on it, Lemmy. Let's take a look at it.
3: Right. Oh, there she is. What do you make of her?
1: I don't know. We all know what happened before.
0: Yes, and it's not happening again. I'm not going out there and getting into that ship. Last time I did it, you all accused me of saying things I'd never even dreamed of. And then the thing was about to take off with me in it. Oh, no. If you want to go, you go. But leave me out of it this time.
2: I don't think anybody should go out there.
1: Hey, wait a minute.
2: Huh?
1: Look at the dome of that ship. It's opening. Just as it did before.
0: What in heaven's name are they up to now?
2: And now that ladder's coming out.
3: Yeah, just like it is an invitation for us to go in there.
1: If it is, we're not accepting.
2: Maybe this time somebody will be coming out.
3: Hey?
2: Well, why not?
0: And whatever it is, it must have two legs.
3: Oh, I don't see why.
0: Who else would use a ladder but somebody with two legs?
3: A cat can climb a ladder.
0: Yes, it can.
3: Well, what are we going to do? Sit here all day staring at it and biting our fingernails? We're supposed to be out fishing. Supposing that thing stays out there, how do we eat?
1: I know. The radio.
3: The radio?
1: Yes, don't you remember? When Mitch went up to that ship before, he kicked it, and we all heard it over the radio. And then when he went inside, we heard his voice. Now, obviously, if that ship can communicate with us in any way, it must be via the radio. Let me get the intercom sets.
0: Right. But the last time I had to be in there before you heard anything at all.
1: Yeah, who knows what'll happen this time. At least it's worth a try.
0: Yes, I suppose it is.
3: Here you are, Jet. Here's the helmets. Do we put them on now?
1: Yes, put them on and turn them on, all of you. And then listen, see if you hear anything.
2: Yeah, mine's on.
0: Yes, so's mine.
3: Hey, Jet. I can hear something.
2: Yes,

0: Well, is that all we get? That's nothing new.
1: Hello, Luna.
0: Blimey. That is...
2: Quiet, Lemmy.
0: But it was a voice.
3: A human voice.
2: And it came over the radio.
4: It came from there. 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
5: You've been listening to Episode 8 of Journey into Space with Andrew Foles as Jet Morgan, Alfie Bass as Lemmy, Guy Kingsley Pointer as Doc, and David Williams as Mitch. Also taking part was David Jacobs. The orchestra was conducted by Van Phillips, who also composed the music. Journey into Space was written and produced for the BBC by Charles Chilton.

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0: This is the fascinating story of Danzo, the Planet Man, troubleshooter for the League of Planets organization, the law enforcement body for peace and justice in the celestial world, whose headquarters and center of operations are situated on the capital of all the planets, Planaria Rex. From Mercury to Pluto, wherever danger threatens the universe, you will find Danzo, the Planet Man, fighting for fair play. In a moment, the Planet Man. You will remember Billy, Jane, and Pat Darrow and Danzo, the Planet Man, were marooned on Venus amidst a sea of dust when their dust buggy broke down during a terrible storm. With their communicator not working, they have been unable to do more than sit and wait for the storm to blow itself out.
1: Have you figured out what's wrong with the communicator yet, Danzo?
2: Not yet, Billy. I can't understand how it could have gone out. This type of equipment is built to take a pounding for years without trouble.
1: Maybe it needs a tube or something.
2: Not this set. They're tubeless. That's what makes them so sturdy.
3: Listen to that wind.
1: Don't have to listen to it. I can almost feel it through the buggy. That plastic shield around us must really be strong.
3: How fast do you think it's blowing out there?
2: Well, at least 200 miles an hour, maybe more.
1: Gosh,
3: have you found the trouble yet?
2: Yes, I found it.
1: Can't you fix it?
2: Not without new parts, and there aren't any extras aboard.
3: New parts? Is it that bad?
2: Pat, you remember what I told you just before we left Venusport?
3: You mean about the ship?
2: That's right. Well, it looks like this is more of the same.
1: More of the same? Same what?
2: I'm going to tell them, Pat.
3: I guess you better.
1: What's going on?
2: Remember the trouble we had with the ship before we left Planaria Rex?
1: I remember. It was something with the counter-gravity thing.
2: Yes, the counter-gravity stabilizer. It was deliberately sabotaged. And the same thing has happened to this communicator. And the dust buggy, too, I think. It's as I told Pat at Venusport. Marston is gone, but his collaborators are still at work trying to achieve what he failed to do.
1: But what good does it do them to stranded us out here? A little later, a search party will find us and take us back to Venusport.
2: You're absolutely right, Jane, and that's one of the reasons why I decided to tell you and Billy the whole story. I'm afraid that the dirty work isn't over.
3: Do you think someone in the convoy was in on it?
2: Well, we'll probably never find out for sure who sabotaged our buggy and communicator. Say, we've been so busy talking, I didn't even notice that the storm's letting up. I hope what I've told you doesn't frighten you.
1: You should know us better than that by now. Besides, we're all stuck together. We can take care of anything.
2: Attaboy, Billy. That's the way to talk.
4: Hello, Venusport. Secret Channel 7 Zeptar. This is Noki reporting from Goodwill Tour Convoy. Mission complete. Dantro's dust buggy stopped as planned. Convoy did not stop to find them in dust storm. We'll proceed with Operation Pickup. Should have the Earth people and Danzo as prisoners shortly. Keep you advised. Signing off.
1: Danzo, how about going outside? The storm's over. Maybe we can fix the jets on the buggy.
2: That's one thing we mustn't even try, Billy. That dust is like powder, and in this part of the desert, it's hundreds of feet thick. Without special shoes, you'd sink out of sight in a second. That's why the buggies have wide, flat runners like a sled so that they can coast along on top of the dust.
1: I bet if we had a pair of snowshoes, we could walk on it.
2: Well, as a matter of fact, the Manusians wear special dust walkers that look almost exactly like snowshoes. There aren't any on the buggy. I've already looked.
3: And what are we going to do now? Let's sit here and wait?
2: No, I'm going to climb to the top of the buggy and send up a couple of flares before it gets light. May help them find us.
1: But won't it help who's ever trying to get rid of us, too?
2: Well, we'll just have to take that chance. Here, hold this flare gun, and when I get up on top of the buggy, hand it to me.
1: Be careful.
2: Don't worry, I will.
1: Danzo, look out!
2: It's all right, Billy. Hand me the flare gun. Just reach it up through the doorway there.
1: There it is.
2: Now, I've got it.
3: Why doesn't he send up a flare?
1: Give him time. He's coming back down again. What's the matter, Danzo? Why didn't you send up a flare?
2: Well, that does it. The flare gun's been tampered with, too.
3: Well, isn't there anything we can do?
1: Maybe we can light a fire.
2: It'd be a good idea if we had something to burn, but everything in the buggy is fireproof and there's nothing else but dust for hundreds of miles. No, I'm afraid we'll just have to sit here until it gets light and hope the rescue party finds us then.
0: A wait for help in a sea of dust is a very long time. Sometimes it never comes. what will face our friends now. We'll be back in a moment, so level up. When we left Dantrell, Pat, and the kids, Billy and James, they were waiting for help in their sabotaged dust buggy. They were hoping a Venusian rescue party would shortly pick them up. As we find them now, they are in their dust buggy staring out at the vast reaches of the shifting mountains of dust.
3: Jane, what are you looking at?
1: I was sure I saw something moving out there.
2: Where?
1: Out that way. It looked almost like somebody standing. It's gone now.
2: I'm afraid it was your imagination, Jane. Even in this light, you can see for miles. There's nothing there now.
5: Ah, she's just seeing things. Well, if she's seeing things, so am I. Look out there.
6: You're right. I can see it, too. Looks like some kind of an animal or something's coming towards us.
1: There are some more of them here on the other side. Look.
3: What is it, Dantrell? Do you know?
2: Well, I'm not sure. It's hard to see the way they're hunched over, but I think... Oh, it can't be.
1: It can't be what?
2: Remember I was telling you about the dusters?
6: Sure. You said nobody was sure if they really existed or not.
2: Well, I'm afraid they do exist, and what's more, they're all around the dust buggy.
1: We're surrounded. They seem to be coming in closer now.
6: Do you think they'll attack us?
2: I don't understand this at all. There's little known about them, but I've never heard of them attacking.
3: They look so strange. In some ways, they look humanoid, and in others, almost like some kind of reptile.
6: Gee, you're right. They're still not close enough to see very clearly, but their skin seems to be scaly. Almost like an alligator.
1: Look at their feet. They're wearing dust shoes, all right, but it looks like it's part of their body. I guess that's how they can walk on the dust without sinking in.
3: They keep coming closer and closer. I wonder what they're going to do. Well, we should know in a couple of seconds. They're almost up to the buggy.
1: What's that noise?
2: Well, it must be from those tremendous feet moving through the dust.
6: Well, anyhow, they can't bite it.
1: Why not?
6: Look, they hardly have any mouths at all. Just a tiny little hole.
1: Yes, but their noses make up for it. They're bigger than the Venusians.
3: You're touching the ship on this side.
6: Look, they're working one of the spears in through the crack of the port.
2: Stand back, Billy. Help me get over there.
6: There's another one now, on the other side.
2: Get back away from the port, Billy. Looks like they're going to force it open. They've split it already.
4: Venusport, Secret Channel 7 Zeptar. This is Noki. Convoy just arrived Galanta. We delay them on Dantro's rescue. Baka and I heading out to Dantro's stalled dust buggy. Keep you advised. Signing out.
3: Why don't you use your ray gun, Dantro?
2: I don't dare. I might get a few of them, but not enough to matter. Besides, we still aren't sure they mean to harm us.
6: Looks like one of them is trying to climb in through the port. Gosh, look at that skin. It's just like an alligator's. But they can walk through a dust storm and not even feel it.
2: Well, I guess that's what it's for.
1: He's coming in all right.
3: He certainly is an ugly-looking specimen.
2: Right now, I'm much more concerned with what he wants, not what he looks like.
1: He's just standing there looking at us. Why don't you try and talk to him, Dantro?
2: I don't think it'll do any good, Billy. They haven't any ears.
3: Do you think they can communicate with each other?
2: Maybe. Somehow they must, or they couldn't organize an attack as they did this one.
6: They must be pretty smart.
3: Maybe, but remember, the ants back on Earth and a lot of other insects, too. And wolves, they hunt in packs and yet have no means of communication.
1: Wolves? You don't think these dusters are like wolves, do you, Pat?
3: Oh, of course not, Jane.
1: Another one through the port.
6: Hey, and there's one right behind
3: us. They're coming toward us.
2: Just stay where you are. Don't move.
6: Hey, one of them has hold of my arm.
1: Get your hands off of me.
2: Don't fight them, Billy. Jane, it won't do any good. We're badly outnumbered.
1: Hey, he's got a rope. He's going to tie me up. Hey, what do I do? Just stand here?
2: I'm afraid we have no choice. If we fight back, we may just arouse them. As it is, we still don't know what their plans are.
6: And now they're tying me up, too. I guess you're right about they not being able to hear or speak. They aren't making a sound.
3: Here comes another one through the port. What's he carrying?
6: Some kind of a cloth. Hey, what's he doing with it? Hey, Jane, are you all right?
1: Dantro!
2: Don't be afraid, Jane. They're just going to wrap us in this cloth.
6: Don't worry, sir. Just don't worry.
1: He's carrying us out of the buggy. Ow! Dantro! What were you doing? Where are you? Bang my ear right against the door.
6: You be careful, you walking alligator.
1: Keep calm, sir.
2: That's the stuff. At least we can talk. That way we can keep track of each other.
6: They're somewhere, aren't they?
2: That's right, they are.
7: There's no telling, Billy. All we can do is wait and see.
0: It seems the Dusters are taking Danto and the Earth people to some prearranged spot. Where is this place? And why are our friends being taken there? We'll be back in a moment, but first, here is a message the Planet Man wants you to hear. Tune in again for more transcribed thrills and adventures. Rocket millions of light years into space with Dan Troll, the Planet Man.

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6: Oh, come in, Smithers. 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
7: No, sir. 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
6: Hey, finish.
7: And look at this, sir.
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0: New Kellogg's Rise and Shine. 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

0: Far out in the uncharted backwaters of the unfashionable end of the western spiral arm of the galaxy lies a small, unregarded yellow sun. Orbiting this at a distance of roughly 90 million miles is an utterly insignificant little blue-green planet whose ape-descended life forms are so amazingly primitive that they still think digital watches are a pretty neat idea. This planet has, or had, a problem, which was this. Most of the people living on it were unhappy for pretty much of the time. Many solutions were suggested for this problem, but most of these were largely concerned with the movements of small green pieces of paper, which is odd because, on the whole, it wasn't the small green pieces of paper that were unhappy. And so the problem remained, and lots of the people were mean, and most of them were miserable, even the ones with digital watches. Many were increasingly of the opinion that they'd all made a big mistake in coming down from the trees in the first place. And some said that even the trees had been a bad move and that no one should ever have left the oceans. And then one day, nearly 2,000 years after one man had been nailed to a tree for saying how great it would be to be nice to people for a change, a girl, sitting on her own in a small cafe in Rickmansworth, suddenly realized what it was that had been going wrong all this time, and she finally knew how the world could be made a good and happy place. This time, it was right. It would work, and no one would have to get nailed to anything. Sadly, however, before she could get to a phone to tell anyone, the Earth was unexpectedly demolished to make way for a new hyperspace bypass, and so the idea was lost forever. Meanwhile, Arthur Dent has escaped from the Earth in the company of a friend of his, who has unexpectedly turned out to be from a small planet somewhere in the vicinity of Betelgeuse. His name is Ford Prefect, for reasons which are unlikely to become clear again at the moment, and they are both in dead trouble with the captain of a Vogon spaceship.
1: Sir, Earthlings, I present you with a simple choice. Think carefully, for you hold your very lives in your hands. Now choose. Either die in the vacuum of space, or... Tell me how good you thought my poem was.
2: I liked it.
1: Good.
3: Oh, yes, I thought that some of the metaphysical imagery was particularly effective.
1: Yes?
3: Oh. And, interesting rhythmic devices, too, which seem to counterpoint the,
2: Counterpoint the surrealism of the underlying metaphor of the,
3: Humanity of the,
2: Vagomity.
3: What?
2: Vagomity.
3: Vagomity, sorry. Of the poet's compassionate soul, which contrives through the medium of the verse structure to sublimate this, transcend that, and come to terms with the fundamental dichotomies of the other, and one is left with a profound and vivid insight into...
2: Into whatever it was
3: the poem was about.
2: Well done, Arthur. That was very good.
1: So what you're saying is that I write poetry because underneath my mean, callous, heartless exterior, I really just want to be loved. Is that right?
2: Well, I mean, yes. Don't we all, deep down, you know?
1: Well, don't make you wrong. I just write poetry to throw my mean, callous, heartless exterior into sharp relief. I'm going to throw you off the ship anyway. Good! Take the prisoner to number 3 airlock and throw him out.
2: You can't throw us off into deep space. We're trying to write a book.
3: I don't want to die now. I've still got a headache. I don't want to go to heaven with a headache. I'd be all cross and wouldn't enjoy it.
2: Oh, you can't do this!
1: Why not, you puny creature?
2: Oh, why not? Why not? There has to be a reason for everything. Why don't you just let us go on a mad impulse? Go on, live a little. Surprise yourself.
1: Counterpoint the surrealism of the underlying metaphor. Death's too good for them.
3: Oh, let go of me, you brute.
2: Don't you worry. I'll think of something.
3: I woke up this morning and thought I'd have a nice, relaxed day.
2: Right.
3: Do a bit of reading, brush the dog.
2: I know.
3: It's now just after 4 in the afternoon, and I'm already being thrown out of an alien spaceship 5 light years from the smoking remains of the Earth.
2: All right, just stop panicking.
3: Who said anything about panicking? This is still just a culture shock.
2: Arthur, you're getting hysterical. Shut up.
1: Resistance is useless.
2: You can shut up as well.
1: Resistance is useless.
2: No, give it a rest. Do you really enjoy this sort of thing?
1: Resistance is... What do you mean?
2: I mean, does it give you a full, satisfying life? Stomping around, shouting, pushing people out of spaceships?
1: Well, they are good.
2: They have to be.
1: They
4: now you come to mention it, I suppose most of the actual minutes are pretty lousy. Except some of the shouting I quite like.
5: Yes, you're good at that, I can tell. But if it's mostly lousy, then why do you do it? What is it? The girls? The leather? The machismo?
4: I don't know. I think I'm just sort of doing, really.
5: There, Arthur, you think you've got problems.
3: Yes, this guy's still half-throttling me.
5: Yeah, but try and understand his problem.
4: Right, so, what's the alternative?
5: Well, stop doing it, of course.
4: Sound that great to me.
5: Well, wait a minute. That's just the start. There's more to it than that, you see.
4: No, I think if it's all the same to you, I'd better just get you both shoved into this airlock and then go get on with some other bits of shouting I've got to do.
5: I mean, come on. I mean, now look.
4: Thanks for taking an interest. Bye now.
3: No, don't do it.
5: No, listen. There's a whole world you don't know anything about. I mean, here, how about this? Da-da-da-dum. I mean, doesn't that stir anything in you?
4: Bye. I'll mention what you said to my aunt.
5: Potentially bright lad, I thought.
3: We're trapped now, aren't we?
5: Yes, we're trapped.
3: Well, didn't you think of anything?
5: Oh, yes.
3: Yes?
5: But unfortunately, it rather involved being on the other side of the airtight hatchway. They've just sealed behind us.
3: So what happens next?
5: The hatchway in front of us will open automatically in a moment, and we'll shoot out into deep space and asphyxiate in about 30 seconds.
3: So this is it? We're going to die?
5: Yes. Except, no. Wait a minute. What's this switch?
3: What? Where?
5: No, I was only fooling. We are going to die after all.
3: You know, it's at times like this when I'm trapped in a bogon airlock with a man from Beetlejuice and about to die of asphyxiation in deep space that I really wish I'd listened to what my mother told me when I was young.
5: Why? What did she tell you?
3: I don't know. I didn't listen.
5: Terrific.
0: The Hitchhiker's Guide to the Galaxy is a truly remarkable book. The introduction starts like this. Space, it says, is big, really big. You just won't believe how vastly, hugely, mind-bogglingly big it is. I mean, you may think it's a long way down the street to the chemist, but that's just peanuts to space. Listen! And so on. After a while, the style settles down a bit, and it starts telling you things you actually need to know, like the fact that the fabulously beautiful planet Bethsilemin is now so worried about the cumulative erosion caused by 10 million visiting tourists a year that any net imbalance between the amount you eat and the amount you excrete whilst on the planet is surgically removed from your body weight when you leave. So every time you go to the lavatory there, it's vitally important to get a receipt. In the entry in which it talks about dying of asphyxiation 30 seconds after being thrown out of a spaceship, it goes on to say that what with space being the size it is, the chances of being picked up by another craft within those seconds are 2 to the power of 267,709 to 1 against, which, by a staggering coincidence, was also the telephone number of an Islington flat where Arthur once went to a very good party and met a very nice girl whom he entirely failed to get off with. Though the planet Earth, the Islington flat and the telephone have all now been demolished, it is comforting to reflect that they are in some small way commemorated by the fact that 29 seconds later, Ford and Arthur were in fact rescued.
5: There you are. I told you. I think of something.
3: Oh, sure.
5: Bright idea of mine. To find a passing spaceship and get rescued by
3: it. Oh, come on. The chances against it were astronomical.
5: Don't knock it. It worked. Now, where are we?
3: Well, I hardly like to say this, but it looks like the seafront at Southend.
5: God, I'm relieved to hear you say that.
3: Why?
5: Because I thought I must be going mad.
3: Perhaps we weren't rescued after all. Perhaps we died.
5: What's that meant to mean?
3: When I was young, I used to have this nightmare about dying. I used to lie awake at night, screaming. All my school friends went to heaven or hell, and I was sent to Southend.
5: Perhaps we'd better ask somebody what's going on. How about that man over there?
3: The one with the five heads crawling up the wall?
5: Yes.
3: Sir, Excuse me. Excuse me. You know, if this is Southend, there's something very odd about it.
5: You mean the way the sea stays steady as a rock and the buildings keep washing up and down? Yes, I thought that was odd.
6: 2^100,000 to 1 against 10 falling.
3: What was that?
5: It sounds like a measurement of probability. Hey, that couldn't mean... No.
3: What?
5: I'm not sure, but it means we definitely are on some kind of spaceship.
7: Southend seems to be melting away. Stars are swirling. A dust bowl. Snow. My legs are drifting off into the sunset. Hell, my left arm's come off too. How am I going to operate my digital watch now? Paul, you're turning into a penguin. Stop it.
6: 2^75,000 to 1 against 10 falling.
8: Hey, who are you? Where are you? What's going on? And is there any way of stopping it?
6: Please relax. You are perfectly safe.
8: That's not the point. The point is that I am now perfectly safe, Penguin, and my colleague here is rapidly running out of limbs.
3: It's all right, I've got them back now.
6: 2^50,000 to 1 against 10 falling.
3: Admittedly, they're longer than I usually like them, but...
8: Isn't there anything you feel you ought to be telling us?
6: Welcome to the Starship Heart of Gold. Please do not be alarmed by anything you see or hear around you. You are bound to feel some initial ill effects, as you've been rescued from certain death at an improbability level of 2^267,709 to 1 against, possibly much higher. We are now cruising at a level of 2^25,000 to 1 against 10 falling, and we will be restoring normality as soon as we are sure what is normal anyway. Thank you. 2^20,000 to 1 against 10 falling.
5: Arthur, this is fantastic. We've been picked up by a ship with the new infinite improbability drive. This is really incredible, Arthur. Arthur? What's happening?
3: Ford, there's an infinite number of monkeys outside who want to talk to us about this script for Hamlet they've worked out.
0: The infinite improbability drive is a wonderful new method of crossing interstellar distances in a few seconds without all that tedious mucking about in hyperspace. The principle of generating small amounts of finite improbability by simply hooking the logic circuits of a Bambolwini 57 submesan brain to an atomic vector plotter suspended in a strong Brownian motion producer, say a nice hot cup of tea, were of course well understood, and such generators were often used to break the ice at parties by making all the molecules in the hostess's undergarments simultaneously leap one foot to the left, in accordance with the theory of indeterminacy. Many respectable physicists said that they weren't going to stand for that sort of thing, partly because it was a debasement of science, but mostly because they didn't get invited to those sort of parties. Another thing they couldn't stand was the perpetual failure they encountered in trying to construct a machine which could generate the infinite improbability field needed to flip a spaceship between the furthest stars, and in the end, they grumpily announced that such a machine was virtually impossible. Then, one day, a student who had been left to sweep up the lab after a particularly unsuccessful party found himself reasoning this way. If such a machine is a virtual impossibility, then it must logically be a finite improbability. So all I have to do in order to make one is to work out exactly how improbable it is, then feed that figure into the finite improbability generator, give it a fresh cup of really hot tea, and then turn it on. He did this and was rather startled to discover that he'd managed to create the long-sought-after infinite improbability generator out of thin air. It startled him even more when, just after he was awarded the Galactic Institute's prize for extreme cleverness, he got lynched by a rampaging mob of respectable physicists who had finally realized that the one thing they really couldn't stand was a smart-ass.
6: 5 to 1 against 10 falling. 4 to 1 against 10 falling. 3 to 1. 2, 1. Probability factor of 1 to 1. We have normality. I repeat, we have normality. Anything you still can't cope with is therefore your own problem. Please relax. You will be sent for soon.
9: Who are they, Trillian?
6: Oh, just a couple of guys we picked up in open space. Sector ZZ9, plural Z Alpha.
9: Yeah, yeah. Well, that's a very sweet thought, Trillium, but do you really think it's wise under the circumstances? I mean, here we are, on the run and everything. We've got the police of half the galaxy after us, and we stopped to pick up hitchhikers. Okay, so 10 out of 10 for style, but minus several million for good thinking, okay?
6: Zaphod, they were floating unprotected in open space. You didn't want them to die, did you?
9: Well, not as such, no, but...
6: Anyway, I didn't pick them up. The ship did it all by itself.
9: What?
6: Whilst we were in improbability drive.
9: That's incredible.
6: No, just very, very improbable. Look, don't worry about the aliens. They're just a couple of guys, I expect. I'll send the robot down to check them out. Hey, Marvin!
10: I think you ought to know I'm feeling very depressed.
9: God.
6: Well, here's something to occupy you and keep your mind off things.
10: It won't work. I have an exceptionally large mind.
6: Marvin...
10: All right, what do you want me to do?
6: Go down to number 2 entry bay and bring the 2 aliens up here under surveillance.
10: Just that?
6: Yes.
10: I won't enjoy it.
9: She's not asking you to enjoy it. Just do it, will you?
10: All right, I'll do it. Yeah,
9: good, great. Thank you.
10: I'm not getting you down at all, am I?
6: No, no, Marvin. That's just fine, really.
10: I wouldn't like to think I was getting you down.
6: No, don't worry about that. You just act as comes naturally and everything will be fine.
10: You're sure you don't mind?
9: No, no, it's all just part of life.
10: Life? Don't talk to me about life.
6: I don't think I can stand that robot much longer, Zaphod.
0: The Encyclopedia Galactica defines a robot as a mechanical apparatus designed to do the work of a man. The marketing division of the Sirius Cybernetics Corporation defines a robot as your plastic pal who's fun to be with. The Hitchhiker's Guide to the Galaxy defines the marketing division of the Sirius Cybernetics Corporation as a bunch of mindless jerks who'll be the first against the wall when the revolution comes, with a footnote to the effect that the editors would welcome applications from anyone interested in taking over the post of robotics correspondent. Curiously enough, an edition of the Encyclopedia Galactica that fell through a time warp from 1,000 years in the future defined the marketing division of the Sirius Cybernetics Corporation as a bunch of mindless jerks who were the first against the wall when the revolution came.
11: I think this ship is brand new, Arthur.
3: How can you tell? Have you got some exotic device for measuring the age of metal?
11: No, I just found this sales brochure lying on the floor. The universe can be yours. Ah, and look, I was right. Sensational new breakthrough in improbability physics. As the ship's drive reaches infinite improbability, it passes through every conceivable point in every conceivable universe almost simultaneously. You select your own re-entry point. Be the envy of other major governments. This is big league stuff.
3: It looks a hell of a lot better than that dingy Vogon ship. This is my idea of a spaceship. All gleaming white, flashing lights, everything. What happens if I press this button?
11: I wouldn't.
3: Oh.
11: What happened?
3: A sign lit up saying, please do not press this button again.
11: They make a big thing of the ship's cybernetics. A new generation of Sirius Cybernetics Corporation robots and computers with the new GPP feature.
3: GPP? What's that?
11: It says Genuine People Personalities.
3: Sounds ghastly.
10: It is.
3: What?
10: Ghastly. It all is. Absolutely ghastly. Just don't even talk about it. Look at this door. All the doors in this spacecraft have a cheerful and sunny disposition. It is their pleasure to open for you and their satisfaction to close again with the knowledge of a job well done. Hateful, isn't it? Come on. I've been ordered to take you up to the bridge. Here I am, brain the size of a planet, and they tell me to take you up to the bridge. Call that job satisfaction, because I don't.
11: Excuse me, which government owns this ship?
10: You watch this door. It's about to open again. I can tell by the intolerable air of smugness it suddenly generates. Come on. Thank you, the marketing division of the Sirius Cybernetics Corporation.
12: You're welcome.
10: Let's build robots with genuine people personalities, they said. So they tried it out with me. I'm a personality prototype. You can tell, can't you? I hate that door. I'm not getting it down, am I?
11: Which government owns this ship?
10: No government owns it. It's been stolen.
5: Stolen?
10: Stolen?
5: Who by?
10: Zaphod Beeblebrox.
5: Zaphod Beeblebrox?
10: Sorry, did I say something wrong? Pardon me for breathing, which I never do anyway, so I don't know why I bothered to say it. Oh, God, I'm so depressed. Here's another of those self-satisfied doors. Life. Don't talk to me about life.
3: No one even mentioned it.
5: Really? Zaphod Beeblebrox.
13: And news reports brought to you here on the Sub-Ether Waveband, broadcasting around the galaxy around the clock. And we'll be saying a big hello to all intelligent life forms everywhere. And to everyone else out there, the secret is to bang the rocks together, guys. And of course, the big news story tonight is the sensational theft of the new Improbability Drive prototype ship by none other than Zaphod Beeblebrox. And the question everyone's asking is, has the Big Z finally flipped? Beeblebrox, the man who invented the pangalactic gargle blaster, ex-confidence trickster, part-time galactic president, once described by Eccentrica Golumbitz as the best bang since the big one, and recently voted the worst-dressed sentient being in the universe for the seventh time running. Has he got an answer this time? We asked his private brain care specialist, Gag Halfont.
14: Well, look, Zaphod's just this guy, you know?
3: What are you turning off for, Trillium?
6: Zaphod, I've just thought of something.
3: Yeah?
6: We picked those couple of guys up in... Zaphod, please take your hand off me. And the other one. Thank you. And the other one.
3: I grew that one specially for you, Trillium, you know that? Took me 6 months, but it was worth every minute.
6: We picked them up in sector ZZ9, plural Z Alpha. Doesn't that mean anything to you?
3: On the whole, no.
6: Well, it's where you originally picked me up. Let me show it to you on the screen. Right there.
3: Hey, right. I don't believe it. How the hell did we come to be there?
6: Improbability drive. We pass through every point in the universe, you know that.
3: Yeah, but picking them up there is just too strange a coincidence. I want to work this out. Computer?
15: Hi there. I want you to know that whatever your problem, I am here to help you solve it.
3: Look, I think I'll just use a piece of paper.
15: Sure thing. I understand. If you ever need...
3: Shut up.
15: Okay.
3: Trillium, listen. Mm-hmm. The ship picked them up all by itself, right?
6: Right.
3: Right. So, that already gives us a high improbability factor. Mm-hmm. It picked them up in that particular space sector, which gives us another high improbability factor. Mm-hmm. Plus, they were not wearing spacesuits, so we picked them up during a crucial 30-second period.
6: I've got a note for that factor here.
3: Put it all together, and we have a total improbability of... Yeah, well, it's pretty vast, but it's not infinite. At what point did we actually pick them up?
6: At infinite improbability level.
3: Which leaves us a very large improbability gap still to be filled. Look, they're on the way up here now, aren't they? Mm-hmm. With that bloody robot. Can we pick them up on any monitor cameras?
6: I should think so.
10: And then, of course, I've got this terrible pain in all the diodes down my left side.
16: Is that so?
10: Oh, yes. I mean, I've asked for them to be replaced, but no one ever listens.
16: I can imagine.
6: Oh, God, I don't believe it.
17: Well. Zaphod Beeblebrox.
3: I don't believe it. This is just too amazing. Look, Trillium, I'll just handle this. Is there anything wrong?
6: I think I'll just wait in the cabin. I'll be back in a minute.
3: Oh, this is going to be great. I'm going to be so unbelievably cool about it, it would flummox a vegan snow lizard. This is terrific. What real cool. Several million points out of 10 for style.
6: Well, you enjoy yourself, Zaphod. I don't see what's so great myself. I'll go and listen for the police on the Sub-Ether Waveband.
3: Right. Which is the most nonchalant chair to be discovered working at? Yeah. Okay.
18: Glad to be of service.
10: I suppose you'll want to see the aliens now. Do you want me to sit in a corner and rust, or just fall apart where I'm standing?
3: Show them in, please, Marvin. Ford, hi. How are you? Glad you could drop in.
17: Zaphod, great to see you. You're looking well. The extra arm suits you. Nice ship you've stolen.
3: You mean you know this guy?
17: Know him? He's... Oh, Zaphod, this is a friend of mine, Arthur Dent. I saved him when his planet blew up.
3: Oh, sure. Hi, Arthur. Glad you could make it.
17: And Arthur, this is my...
3: We've met.
17: What?
3: Have we?
17: Hey, what do you mean you've met? This is Zaphod Beeblebrox from Beetlejuice 5, you know. Not bloody Martin Smith from Croydon.
3: I don't care. We've met, haven't we, Zaphod? Or should I say, Phil?
17: What?
3: You'll have to remind me. I have a terrible memory for species.
19: It was at a party.
3: I rather doubt it.
17: Cool it, will you, Arthur?
19: A party 6 months ago. On Earth. England.
16: London. Islington.
9: Oh, that party.
17: Zephod, you don't mean to say you've been on that miserable little planet as well?
9: No, of course not. Well, I may have just dropped in briefly on my way somewhere.
17: What is all this, Arthur?
3: At this party, there was a girl. I'd had my eye on her for weeks. Beautiful, charming, devastatingly intelligent. Everything I'd been saving myself up for. And just when I'd finally managed to get her for myself for a few tender moments, this friend of yours barges up and says, "Hey, doll, is this guy boring you? Come and talk to me. I'm from a different planet." I never saw her again.
17: Zaphod?
3: Yes, he only had the two arms and the one head, and he called himself Phil, but...
6: But you must admit that he did actually turn out to be from a different planet, Arthur.
3: Good God, it's her! Tricia McMillan, what are you doing here?
6: Same as you, Arthur. I hitched a ride. After all, with a degree in maths and another in astrophysics, it was either that or back to the Dole Queue on Monday. Oh, I'm sorry I missed that Wednesday lunch date, but I was in a black hole all morning.
9: Oh, God. Ford, this is Trillian. Hi. Trillian, this is my semi-cousin Ford, who shares three of the same mothers as me. Hi. Trillian, is this sort of thing going to happen every time we use the infinite improbability drive?
6: Very probably, I'm afraid.
9: Zaphod Beeblebrox, this is a very large drink. Hi.
0: Will our heroes be able to enjoy a nice, relaxed evening at last? How will they cope with their new social roles? Will they survive the deadly missile attack, which is launched on them 3 minutes into the next episode? Find out in next week's exciting installment of The Hitchhiker's Guide to the Galaxy. In that episode of The Hitchhiker's Guide to the Galaxy, Peter Jones was the book. Simon Jones played Arthur Dent, and Jeffrey McGiven, Ford Prefect. Stephen Moore was Marvin, Markwing Davy, Zaphod Beeblebrox, Susan Sheridan, Trillian, Bill Wallace, the Vogon Captain, and David Tate, the Vogon Guard and Computer. The programme was written by Douglas Adams and produced by Geoffrey Perkins with the assistance of the BBC Radiophonic Workshop. And it'll be repeated through a time warp on the Home Service in 1951.

0: Hi there, this is Eddie, your shipboard computer, and I just want to mention here that we are now moving into orbit around the legendary planet of Magrathea. Sorry to interrupt your social evening. Have a good time.
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1: In a century

era of space exploration and colonization. Scattering across the galactic frontier in great space cruisers, pioneers will soon find themselves pitted against the forces of nature. Forces that are blind and deaf. Forces that know neither hatred nor compassion. As colonies are established, the ability to render emergency assistance will become a special problem. On rigid schedules, the great space cruisers will be unable to divert from their computed courses. Instead, they will carry small emergency dispatch ships to do the job. The master computer will determine all necessary parameters, plot all coordinates, balance all equations for the emergency run. The equations will tell what can be done and what cannot. For example, H amount of fuel will not power an emergency dispatch ship with a mass of M plus X safely to its destination. Sci-Fi Radio presents an adaptation of Tom Godwin's story, The Cold Equation.

0: Why are you laughing, Gita?
1: It's that sound you make, Marilyn.
0: Oh, you mean my bracelets? My parents gave me these when I left Earth. Oh, it's so sweet of them. I vowed never to take them off, and I never will.
1: Sounds very strange in this passageway. Not like another parts of ship.
0: We're way away from the passenger deck. I've never been down here before.
1: Maybe we should go back.
0: Oh, come on, Gita. Exploring is fun. Besides, we said we needed to find a quiet place where we could talk.
1: Yes, but...
0: Look, how about this room? We can work in here.
1: No, it's ship's computer room. Signs say off limits.
0: And that just makes it exciting, like an adventure. Come on. Thanks for talking with me, Gita. This will really help me with my Galenese when I get to my Mir.
1: It helps me also. I can get a better job when I learn her language good.
0: What's that?
1: Oh, we must leave from here. Someone will come. Hurry, they must not find us here.
0: Oh, wait a minute. This computer is doing something. Let's see what it is.
1: No, must leave. Can have trouble if found here. I go now. Sorry.
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0: Jeez, there's got to be a better way.
1: Come on, let's move. I told you we left that hatch open. They'll bust us for sure if they found it that way.
0: Oh, what do they expect? Rushing us like this.
1: Shut up. Just get it closed. And be sure it's locked, too.
0: Okay, okay. Okay, that's got it. Let's go.
2: Attention. 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
3: Hello, Barton. Welcome back.
4: Thanks, Captain Delhart.
3: Don't get too comfortable. I've got another job for you.
0: Damn.
3: I'm sorry, but it can't be helped. There's just no one else available. We've got to get some serum to Woden, and we've got to do it fast. They've got an outbreak of cholera fever there.
4: Cholera fever? That's bad business. I'm ready.
3: The transcooter is waiting. We've got to get you to Bay 9 on the double. 3461 should be loaded and fueled by now.
4: 3461?
3: There aren't too many seconds to spare on this one.
4: I'm on my way, Captain.
5: EDS 3461, Space Cruiser Stardust is initiating drop from hyperspace in 5 seconds. 4, 3, 2, 1. Mark. Normal space-time continuum realized. Is your ship prepared for launch, Barton?
4: I'm on my instrument check now.
5: Sorry about the rush, but you know how it is.
4: Yeah, it's not the first time.
5: We need you out of here in 12 seconds. Is your instrument check complete?
4: What do you think?
5: Quarham says you need to be out.
4: I know, I know. I'm ready. Let's go.
5: Let me know when you're clear.
4: I'm clear now. Catch you on the way back.
5: Goodbye.
4: Thanks.
2: Commander Barton, instrument check is finalized. All readings nominal, with exception of mass factor.
4: What's that?
2: All readings nominal.
4: No, no, no. The mass factor. Explain.
2: Supply hold contains excess mass.
4: Those idiots. Someone's going to pay for this. How could they possibly load an excess?
2: Probability is that excess mass not placed in hold by loading crew. Heat radiation from supply hold suggests presence of life form.
4: A stowaway? But how?
2: Regulations specify
4: that... I know the regulations. Notify Stardust. I'm not alone. Damn it, I'm not alone. How could someone get on board? And doesn't he know what this means? Come out of there. I said come out, now.
6: I give up. I'm guilty as charged. Now what happens? Do I pay a fine or what?
4: Who are you?
6: I'm Marilyn Cross.
4: Well, why did you stow away on my EDS?
6: I know it was a stupid thing to do, but you see, my brother's survey crew is on Woden. I found out the cruiser was sending your ship there, and, well, I haven't seen him for almost 10 years now. I'm going to my mirror. I'm taking a job there. I specialize in language. Jerry, that's my brother. He's supposed to be stationed there in a year. I know. You think after 10 years, one more wouldn't matter much. But I wanted to see him so bad. Anyway, when I heard the starship was sending your EDS to Woden, I decided to stow away.
4: How did you get aboard?
6: Well, it was simpler than you'd think. I was practicing my Gelonese with a friend. Anyway, I heard the orders for a crew to load supplies to go to Woden. I found Bay 9, and when the crew had loaded up, I just slipped into the hold here and hid. It was open. I was surprised no one was watching. I guess everyone was just too busy. Anyway, like I said, it was easy. Then, when you got on board, you were in such a hurry. I guess you didn't have time to check everything either. So here I am. It was an impulse, and from the way you're looking at me, I'm not sure it was a very wise one.
4: No. I'm afraid it wasn't.
6: I know there's probably a fine or something. I'm willing to pay the price.
5: This is Stardust. 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
4: Barton, EDS 3461. This is an emergency. Give me Captain Delhart right away.
6: Are you going to have them come after me? Won't I get to see my brother after all?
3: Barton, this is Delhart. What's this about an emergency?
4: I have a stowaway.
3: A stowaway? That is unusual, but why the emergency call? There's still enough time that there should be no appreciable danger. And I assume you've informed ship's records so that the nearest relatives can be notified.
4: That's why I had to call you first. The stowaway is still aboard, and the circumstances are different.
3: Different? How can they be different? You have a limited supply of fuel. You know the law as well as I do. Any stowaway discovered on an emergency dispatch ship shall be jettisoned immediately.
6: What does she mean?
4: The stowaway is a girl.
3: Yes.
4: She's just a kid, Captain.
3: I see.
4: She wanted to see her brother on Woden. She's a child. She didn't know what she was doing.
3: So you called me in the hope I could do something. I'm sorry, Barton. There's nothing I can do. The lives of not just one, but many depend on you. I'll have to go through with it. I'll have you connected with ship's records.
6: What did she mean? Did she mean it like it sounded?
4: Yes, I'm afraid she did.
6: No, that's insane. You can't mean it.
4: I suppose I should have told you before, but I had to try what I could first.
6: If you make me leave the ship, I'll die.
4: I'm sorry, but it has to be that way.
6: But I didn't do anything to die for.
4: I know that. It's just that...
7: EDS 3461, this is ship's records. What can we do for you?
4: I have a stowaway.
7: A stowaway? It's been a long time since we had one of those. Well, I hope you remember to keep his identification disk. I'll need all the information on it.
4: I've got it. Give me your identification disk.
7: What was the time of execution?
4: I'll give you that later.
7: Later? That's highly irregular. The time of subject's death is required by regulation...
4: Then it will have to be done in a highly irregular manner. You'll hear the disk read first. The subject is a girl, a child, and she's listening to everything we say. Are you capable of understanding that?
7: I'm sorry. I thought you had already... Go ahead.
4: Number T8374-Y54. Name, Marilyn Lee Cross. Sex, female. Height, 1.6 meters. Weight, 50 kilograms. Hair brown, eyes blue. Born July 7, 2160. Dear God, she's my daughter's age. I'll call you later with the other information.
6: I didn't do anything to die for. I only wanted to see my brother. But they're waiting for you to kill me. You all want me dead, and I didn't do anything. I didn't hurt anyone. I only wanted to see my brother.
4: Nobody wants it this way. Nobody would ever let it be this way if it were humanly possible to change it.
6: Then why isn't it? I don't understand. Why do I have to die?
4: This EDS is carrying serum for Kala fever to one of the colonies on Woden. 6 men will die unless the serum is delivered on schedule. Now, these EDSs are given only enough fuel to reach their destination. If you stay aboard, your added weight will cause it to use up its fuel before we reach Woden. When that happens, we'll crash. Both of us will die. And so will the 6 men waiting for the serum.
6: And nothing can be done?
4: No.
6: No one wants me to die, but I have to anyway.
4: Yes.
6: Are you sure? You're positive nothing can be done?
4: I'm positive. She looks bewildered and frightened like a child. A child I'll soon have to kill. Slow deceleration for the time being. Not give us, her, much time. The time she needs to accept what must happen to her.
6: How long do I have? How long can I stay?
3: Barton, a check with ship's record shows that you have not completed your report. What's the delay? Have you reduced deceleration?
4: I cut deceleration to 0.9 at 1750 hours. The excess weight factor is 50 kilograms. I'd like to stay at 0.9 as long as CORCOM says I can. Will you feed it the data request?
3: It's done. You will resume normal deceleration at 1910 hours. At that rate, your touchdown will be with zero fuel. I understand your dilemma, Barton. Normally, I would never even permit this much. There's nothing else I can do but what I've done. I'm sorry.
6: I'm scared.
4: I know.
6: I don't want to die. I know there's not enough fuel, but I still don't want to die.
4: H amount of fuel will not power an emergency dispatch ship with a mass of M plus X safely to its destination. The final result of this equation is paragraph L, section 8 of Interstellar Regulations. Any stowaway discovered in an emergency dispatch ship shall be jettisoned immediately. It's the law. Not to bend it for a while. But ultimately, there's no appeal.
6: Can I write a letter to Mama and Daddy? And I'd like to talk to Jerry. Can you get him on the radio?
4: I'll try. Woden, this is Barton, EDS 3461. Come in, please.
3: Hello out there. How's it going, EDS? Sure good to know you're on your way.
4: I need to speak with one of the survey crew members, Jerry Cross.
3: Jerry's out with two others in the swamp craft. It's almost sundown now. You ought to be back in an hour at most.
4: Can you patch me into his radio?
3: Swamp craft, this is Woden Base. Come in, please. Sorry, EDS. It's out of commission. Is it important you talk to him? I hope it's not bad news.
4: It's very important. Urgent, in fact. When he comes in, get him to the transmitter right away.
3: I'll have someone waiting for him at the landing dock. Is there anything else I can do?
4: Just get him there fast.
3: Will do, EDS. Over and out.
6: Will he get back in time?
4: I think so.
6: I guess I'd better write him, too, in case he doesn't. Will you see that these get mailed?
4: Of course.
6: I suppose they'll have been notified by the time they get these. But these letters are important to me.
4: I understand. I'll see they're taken care of.
6: Do you think Jerry will be back in time?
4: Well, they said he should be in right away.
6: I hope so. I feel sick and scared, and I want to hear his voice again. Then maybe I won't feel so alone. I'm a coward, and I can't help it.
4: You're not a coward, Marilyn. You're afraid, but you aren't a coward.
6: Is there a difference?
4: Yes, there is.
6: I feel so alone. I never felt like this before, like I was all alone and there was no one to care what happened to me. Before, I always had Mama and Daddy and my friends. It doesn't seem right that I'm going to die just for making a mistake. Is it the same with Jerry? I mean, if he should make a mistake, would he have to die for it all alone, with no one to help him?
4: Yes, he would.
6: He never told us that.
4: He didn't tell you his work was dangerous?
6: We mentioned it, but I guess we chose not to believe it. I always thought danger along the frontier was a lot of fun, like in the Holovids. At the Holovids, when the show is over, you can go home. Does it seem cold in here to you?
4: Why, yes, it's colder than it should be.
6: I hope Jerry gets back before it's too late.
4: I'm sure he will.
6: I really want to talk to him.
4: Well, the part of Woden he's on is in the shadow. The revolution of the planet will put him out of contact fairly soon. There may not be much time left to talk to him before he's out of range. He should be back in time, though.
6: I want to say goodbye if I can.
4: I know.
6: If he passes out of range before I get to talk to him, I'll just go. I won't wait after that. I won't have anything to wait for. Maybe I shouldn't wait at all. Maybe I'm just being selfish. Maybe it would be easier for Jerry if you just tell him about it afterwards.
4: I think he would want you to wait for it.
6: Really?
4: Yes.
6: It's already getting dark where he is, isn't it?
4: Yes, it is.
6: It's strange. Mama and Daddy don't know I won't be coming back like I promised. I've caused everyone I love to be hurt, and I didn't mean to do that.
4: It wasn't your fault. They'll know that.
6: At first, I was so afraid to die that I was being a coward and thinking only of myself. Now I can see how selfish I was. The terrible thing about dying like this isn't that I'll be gone, but that I'll never see them again. I'll never be able to tell them I didn't take them for granted, or that I knew of all the sacrifices they made to make me happy, or that I loved them so much more than I ever told them. You never tell them things like that when you're young and your life is all in front of you. I guess you're too afraid of sounding sentimental and silly. But it's so different when you have to die. Then you wish you had told them.
4: They know, Meryl. Believe me, they've always known.
6: Are you sure?
4: Yes, I am.
6: I hope so.
4: They do. I promise you.
6: I keep remembering all the things they did for me. Like the night my kitten got run over. I was only 6 years old and I was crying. And Jerry held me in his arms and wiped away my tears. He told me that my kitten was gone for only a little while. Just long enough to get herself a new fur coat. He promised she'd be on the foot of my bed in the morning. I believed him, quit crying, and went to sleep dreaming about my kitten. When I woke up the next morning, there was my kitten right where he said it would be. And it had a brand new fur coat. Just like he said it would. It wasn't until a long time later that Mama told me how Jerry had gotten the pet shop owner up at 4 a.m. I never even thanked him. In fact, I'd almost forgotten it until now. I've been so selfish. I'll never be able to repay them for all the things they've done.
4: But you have repaid them in thousands of small ways. You've forgotten how you did it, that's all. They won't forget, Marilyn. I know they won't.
6: I've read how people look who die in space. And I've seen pictures. I hope they don't think of that. I wouldn't want them to remember me that way.
4: You're their child. You're Jerry's sister. They could never think of you in any way other than you would want them to. The way you looked the last time they saw you.
6: I'm still afraid. I can't help it. But I don't want Jerry to know that. If he gets back in time, I'm going to act like I'm not afraid at all. I'll just...
3: EDS 3461. This is Woden. Come in, please.
6: It's Jerry.
4: This is EDS 3461. Have you got Cross there?
8: I'm here. What's the problem? Any bad news?
6: Hello, Jerry. It's me.
8: Marilyn? What are you doing on that EDS?
6: I wanted to see you, so I stowed away on it.
8: Oh, God. No. Then...
6: I didn't know what it would mean.
8: Oh, dear God.
6: I only wanted to see you, Jerry. I didn't want to hurt you. Please don't cry. Please, I'm so scared. Don't let me go feeling like this.
8: Don't cry, honey. You mustn't do that. It's gonna be all right. Everything's gonna be okay.
6: I'm sorry I made you feel this way. I just wanted to say goodbye because I have to go in a minute.
8: Sure. I'm sorry I sounded the way I did. EDS, have you called the Stardust? Did you check with CoreCom?
4: I did all that an hour ago. The EDS can't turn back. There are no cruisers within 40 light years, and there isn't enough fuel.
8: Are you sure CoreCom had the correct data?
4: Do you think I would let it happen if I weren't sure?
6: He tried to help me, Jerry, but no one can help me, and I'm not going to cry anymore. Everything will be all right, won't it? With you and Mom and Daddy?
8: Sure, well, honey. We'll make up fine.
4: He's going out of range. He'll be gone in just a minute.
6: You're fading out, Jerry. You're going out of range. We have to say goodbye, but I promise I'll see you again. I'll come to you in your dreams with my hair in braids and crying because the kitten in my arms is dead. Or maybe I'll come as one of those golden winged marks you read me about. Maybe at times I'll be nothing you can see, but you'll know I'm there beside you. And think of me like that, Jerry. Always like that.
8: Always like that, Marilyn. Never any other
6: way. I've got to go now, Jerry. I love you.
4: She sits motionless in the hush that follows. Then she turns to me and says,
6: I'm ready.
4: I wish there was something to say to her. walk alone, knowing that she wants it that way.
6: It's all right. You can do it now.

0: EDF, this is Stardust. CoreCom has made all necessary adjustments for ETA on Woden. 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
1: Noted.
0: For the little good it does you, Barton, it wasn't our fault.
1: I know that.
0: It had to be done.
1: Yes, Captain. I understand.
0: Resume procedures for touchdown.

0: die for. I didn't do anything.
1: The laws of nature are irrevocable and immutable. Man can learn to use them, but he cannot change them. The laws are. And the universe moves in obedience to them. H amount of fuel will not power an emergency dispatch ship with a mass of M plus X safely to its destination. A cold equation that has now been balanced. Our cast for Cold Equations featured Rosemary Roundtree as Marilyn and Gary Moody as Barton. Other players included Gloria Hocking as Captain Delhart and Bob Reed as Jerry. Additional characters were performed by Connie Nelson, Dwayne Dancer, Kevin Singer, and Oscar Wills. The original story, The Cold Equations, was written by Tom Godwin and adapted for Sci-Fi Radio by Clay Charles Brown and John Sessions. The episode was directed by John O'Williams. 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The series producers are Kevin Singer and Ron DiIulio. 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

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Tonight, it may be

0: Good evening. This is Ben Grauer introducing tonight's tale of terror, told by Nelson Armstead on the National Broadcasting Company's presentation of Sleep No More. The story of terror can be as simple as a sheeted ghost rattling chains. It can be a complex and hidden world of horror, lurking in such unholy dimensions as only the dead and the moonstruck can glimpse. Or it can be those terrible, fathomless shadows which lie buried deep in the primitive mind of civilized man. And for this evening, well, Nelson Armstead, tell us about this evening's story.
1: Thank you, Ben. The first is a strange and touching little story by one of our finest writers, Zona Gale. I'm sure before it's over, you'll sympathize with Ernie Mendenhall as much as I do. The story is called simply Evening. Ernie Mendenhall was now 42 years old, and still he had found no one with whom to share his home. His home was a white house in the town of Oderhill, and his little garden had fine hollyhocks. For 4 years since the death of his parents, he'd lived there alone, and in those 4 years he had bought now and then a piece of old furniture or a rug or some small article for his house. Every time that he did this, the neighbors would say, "Ernie Mendenhall must be going to get married." But so far, he hadn't married. He earned his living as a part-time secretary for a writer who lived in the edge of the town. And every morning, the neighbor saw Ernie's long form swinging its right arm and holding its left arm stiff as it hurried along, his lips moving in imagined talk. And they said, "What can he be talking about to himself that way? He hasn't any business of his own to reckon up." One summer weekend, the writer had a house party, and Alla Vintran was his guest. On Sunday morning, she walked into the library where Ernie was working. He saw her frail beauty in its pink linen enclosure, her delicate profile, her heavy hair. The linen, the profile, and the heavy hair attacked him as an epidemic attacks, and he was as one who catches a cold instantly and pervadingly. And she said, "Is the old secretary in this room the Governor Winthrop secretary?" "Here," said Ernie with immense difficulty, and bowed, and perceived that he had bowed not to her, but to the mahogany secretary. He managed to talk to her about that piece of old mahogany, and afterward he wondered whether he had not perhaps said, "It has a beautiful profile and heavy hair and it wears pink." And though later he tried in agony to recall her words, he could recover nothing save an accent, a murmur, a perfume. Next he noted that he was saying to her that if she was interested in old furniture, he had some good pieces in his house, if she cared. And she said alertly that she did care, and could she see them that morning? With no more thought of his employer than that of an eagle on a far cliff, Ernie walked out of the house and down the streets of Oderhill, and beside him she went. She said little. He liked her for that. She walked rapidly, and that he liked. She wasn't as tall as he. She observed the flowers. She stopped and spoke to a child. She was perfect. Thanking God for an upbringing which had forced him to keep order in his house, he opened his front door and let her in upon the hooked rugs, the cherry chairs, and the one piece of rosewood. And it was before this melodeon of rosewood that Alla Vintran paused at last, then sat, pulled out the stops, and pressed from the reluctant instrument its few remaining tones. And at the sound of music played by her in his home, Ernie's years of waiting cried from his throat these words, "Could you stay? Could you live here? Could you be my wife?" And this he didn't hear himself saying from a distance. No. For he was in the very words themselves. She looked around the room, small, sweet, and colored, and at the hollyhocks motionless beyond the glass. "Why not?" she said. "You could. You would." He wasn't sure that he'd said this at all. And all that he heard her say was, "Why not?" as she moved to the door. He walked beside her under the maples and told her about his life. Always he had wanted to tell somebody about his life. And when he had tried, his confidant had looked at him. Eyes could be puzzled, amused, disdainful. Alla didn't look at him. She merely walked beside him and listened. "Could you, would you marry me?" Ernie said when he was done. "Why not?" she said again, with immense sadness. 3 days later, he had a note from Ella. It read, "And I know exactly how you're feeling because you spoke so. I have asked one or two men to marry me and wished afterwards that I hadn't spoken. But you mustn't mind. Those 42 years in Oda Hill, you're likely to ask anybody, anywhere. I did mean to speak to you about that melodeon. I assume that those things are for sale, and if the melodeon is at all within my reach, I should like very much to buy it." Every day, the neighbors saw Ernie's long form as it hurried along, his lips moving in imagined talk with someone. He was writing to Ella Vintran, composing his letters as he walked the streets. He was telling her of his life, its routine, its emptiness. These letters he dared to write out. When her bread-and-butter letter came to the writer, Ernie copied the address, and it burned on his bureau. One night, when it rained, he took out his letters to her, read them over, selected the mildest, addressed it, carried it in his pocket for days. One day, when he had an attack of influenza, he took the letter from his pocket and mailed it. As soon as the letter was mailed, he fashioned her reply, many replies. She would be kind, she would be cold, she would be cruel. All these replies he wrote in his mind. When days passed and no reply came, he said to himself that she'd gone abroad. And when his letter reached her at some lonely foreign place, how touched and warm she would be that he had remembered. He thought that she would write, "My dear friend, you move me greatly." Once he had taken down that sentence dictated by the writer, "My dear friend, you move me greatly." No answer came, but when he was at home for a week with lumbago, he chose another of his letters to her and mailed that. In all, Ernie sent off 6 letters. But the mails, he knew, were uncertain. So he continued to fashion her replies. At last, he wrote down these replies and he read them at home in the evenings. "My dear friend, you move me greatly." His lips whispered as he read. He remembered the phrases in her letters and in his own. And he would go down the street swinging his right arm and holding his left arm stiff as he hurried along. And the neighbor said, "What can he be talking about to himself that way?"

One night, sitting alone by a stove, going over one of her replies, it occurred to Ernie Mendenhall that he was tired of those things he was saying as having come from her. Even, "My dear friend, you move me greatly," had become tiresome by repetition. He began to be bored with her. Feeling the wind blowing in the back of his neck, he asked, in his mind, what had made her leave the window open at the top. Finding the fire low, he said to her, in his mind, that she could certainly put in a stick of wood when it was he who filled the wood box. The next morning, when he watered a favorite plant, he saw that water had dripped down on the rosewood melodeon, and he cried reproachfully, "You, who pretend to care for this rosewood melodeon, what have you ever done to protect it?" But at that, she answered up quite tartly, and he was startled and hastened out of the house. He found that his homecomings had acquired a new fascination. He would come hurrying into the house and cry, "What? No fire, no supper? A great way to treat a man who's been slaving all day for you." "Oh, slaving indeed," would come her clear reply. "Writing a few letters for a pittance? Oh, I've a good mind to sell your old rosewood melodeon and make some real money for us." And at that, he would fly into a rage and then grow sullen and would eat no dinner. Actually did eat none. And he imagined a la Vintran Mendenhall cooking a steak savory with onions and eating it all alone. Occasionally, he would smile at himself awkwardly. But less and less often.

0: Then a child was born to his employer, and Ernie Mendenhall was extremely shaken. Arriving one morning for work, he heard that faint wailing above stairs, and all day when the cry came, he could do nothing but listen. And when he went home at night, there was Alla Vintran Mendenhall with a child. But now his imagination failed. He had no idea what he could say to her. He couldn't even look at her. Suddenly, she wasn't there anymore, but was rapt away from him, absorbed in a wailing cry. Sometimes he could catch an outline of her bending head, but when she turned toward him, her face blindingly disappeared and the game stopped. He sat by the stove and imagined her in the room above stairs. He never went there. It was many, many nights before she was downstairs with him again. He sat making milk toast when she entered. He looked at her in awe and in silence, but then his milk boiled over onto the griddle and he said, "Is it or isn't it a woman's job to keep things from boiling over, say?" And when he blackened the toast, he became fairly caustic. After that, they resumed their old quarrels. And when she was unconscionably exasperating, Ernie Mendenhall would hurry along the street, his lips moving as he rehearsed what he would tell her. And the neighbors would say, "Ernie Mendenhall, don't you suppose he works out puzzles as he walks?" As the holidays came near, he wandered about in the shops of the little town, thinking of a gift for her and one for the child. But when he touched this or that, it seemed not worthy of them. He bought one little gift, a vase to stand in her melodeon. He thought of it as her melodeon. And on Christmas Eve, he filled the vase with roses and watched her bend above it with the child. And he thought, maybe they meant something like this about Christmas. Maybe it has something to do with somebody being born not of the flesh. But this he dismissed as unlikely. He prolonged the evening, became involved in dressing an imaginary tree, very tall, and ended in disagreeing with her about having so much tinsel stuff all over everything. He found the fire out and went to bed annoyed by her obstinacy and her carelessness. But he woke once and smelled the roses. In the holiday week, he came dragging home from his work one dim afternoon, and as he approached his house with its white folded spruces, he felt a sense of utter weariness at the look of it. At once he knew this to be the weariness of the end of the game. He understood that the game had played itself out. He didn't know why exactly, but it was over. All was over, the funeral, all. And he entered upon his house as it had been before ever he had seen her. He moved through the little empty rooms, looking at them so differently. Desolation flowed through him. He could experience, but he couldn't believe that she was gone. In his mailbox, a letter waited. Before he opened it, he knew her touch. Alla Vintran wrote, "Dear sir, is the Rosewood Melodeon still for sale? I was married in the spring, and now that we are furnishing our house..." And he replied, "Dear madam, the Rosewood Melodeon is not for sale. I wish to keep it on account of its associations." He went into the white evening and posted the letter at the box where he'd posted all the others, which she must have received. And he turned back toward the house where she had died. He had fallen in love, experienced domesticity, been bored by it, and was left alone in Christmas week with the child whom none had ever begotten. He recounted these things to himself as he walked, and the neighbors, seeing him, said, "Ernie Mendenhall, he's always talking away about something."
1: Thus, the story of poor Ernie. Well, Nelson, now that we've met Ernie Mendenhall in Zona Gale's story Evening, what's next on tonight's bill?
0: A story by one of the most distinguished and imaginative of all English writers, Ben, H.G. Wells. The story is all about a most unusual flower. In fact, the tale is called The Flowering of the Strange Orchid.

0: The buying of orchids always has in it a certain speculative flavor. You have before you the brown, shriveled lump of tissue, and for the rest you must trust your judgment, or the auctioneer, or your good luck, as your taste may incline. The plant may be moribund, or dead, or it may be just a respectable purchase, fair value for your money, or perhaps, for the thing has happened again and again, there slowly unfolds before the delighted eyes of the happy purchaser, day after day, some new variety, some novel richness, a strange twist of the labellum, or some subtler coloration or unexpected mimicry. Pride, beauty, and profit blossom together on one delicate green spike, and it may be even immortality. For the new miracle of nature may stand in need of a new specific name, and what so convenient is that of its discoverer? John Smithia. There have been worse names. It was perhaps the hope of some such happy discovery that made Witter Wedderburn such a frequent attendant at these sales. That hope, and also maybe the fact that he had nothing else of the slightest interest to do in the world. He was a shy, lonely, rather ineffectual man, provided with just enough income to keep off the spur of necessity and not enough nervous energy to make him seek any exacting employment. He might have collected stamps or coins or translated Horace or bound books or invented a new species of diatoms. But as it happened, he grew orchids and had one ambitious little hothouse. Over his coffee this particular morning, he said, "You know, I have a fancy that something is going to happen to me today." And his housekeeper, who was also his remote cousin, said,
1: "Eh? Well, don't say that."
0: "Now, you misunderstand me. But I mean nothing unpleasant. Though, what I do mean, I scarcely know. Today, they're going to sell a batch of plants from the Andamans and the Indies. I shall go up and see what they have. Maybe I shall buy something good, unawares. Yeah, that may be it. Nothing ever does happen to me. I wonder why. Things enough happen to other people. I wonder how it feels to have something happen to you, something really remarkable. Oh, you know, that orchid collector, Fred Batten, he was only 36, 20 years younger than myself when he died. And he'd been married twice, divorced once. He'd had malarial fever four times, and once he broke his thigh. He killed a Malay once, and once he was wounded by a poisoned dart. And in the end, he was killed by jungle leeches. Must have been very troublesome, but then it must have been very interesting, you know. Oh, except perhaps the leeches. Well, I'm sure it wasn't good for him. I suppose the next thing you'll be saying, you wish you was eaten by leeches.
2: When he returned from London that afternoon, he was in a state of mild excitement. He had made a purchase. It was rare that he could make up his mind quickly enough to buy, but this time he had done so. He was telling his cousin all about his trip and his purchases as he slowly meandered through his dinner.
0: "Oh, I knew something would happen today, and I've bought all these orchid rooks. Some of them are... Well, I feel sure, do you know, that some of them will be remarkable? I don't know how it is, but I feel just as sure as if someone had told me that some of these will turn out remarkable. Now, that one, that shriveled little root, wasn't even identified. It may be a Palaeonophus, or it may not. It may be a new species, or even a new genus. And do you know, it was the last that poor Fred Batten ever collected."
2: His housekeeper sniffed.
1: "Well, I don't like the looks of it. It has such an ugly shape."
2: Wedderburn smiled and surveyed the root with his head on one side.
0: "Well, it's certainly not a pretty lump of stuff. But you can never judge these things from their dry appearance. It may turn out to be a very beautiful orchid indeed. Oh, how busy I shall be tomorrow. You know, they found poor Batten lying dead or dying in a mangrove swamp. Now, I forget which. With one of these very orchids crushed up under his body. He'd been unwell for some days with some kind of native fever, and I suppose he fainted. These mangrove swamps are very unwholesome. Every drop of blood, they say, was taken out of him by the jungle leeches. Well, it may be that very plant that cost him his life to obtain. The natives of his party were sufficiently civilized to take care of all his collection until his colleague, who was an ornithologist, came back from the interior. Though they couldn't tell the species of the orchid and had let it wither. And it makes these things more interesting."
1: "Yeah? Well, it makes them more disgusting to me. I should be afraid of some of the malaria clinging to them. And just think, there's been a dead body lying across that ugly thing. Oh, well, I never thought of that before. There, I declare, I can't eat another mouthful of dinner."

0: The next few days, he was indeed singularly busy in his steamy little hothouse, fussing about with charcoal, lumps of teak, moss, and all the other mysteries of the orchid cultivator. He considered he was having a wonderfully eventful time. In the evening, he would talk about these new orchids to his friends, and over again, he reverted to his expectation of something strange. Several of the Vandas in the Denobrium died under his care, but presently the strange orchid began to show signs of life. He was delighted and took his housekeeper right away from her jam-making to see it at once, and he said, this is a bud, and presently there will be a lot of leaves there, and those little things coming up here are aerial rootlets.
1: Well, they look to me like little white fingers poking out of the brown. I don't like them.
0: Why not?
1: I don't know. They look like fingers trying to get at you. I can't help my likes and my dislikes.
0: I don't know for certain, but I don't think there are any orchids I know that have aerial rootlets quite like that. It may be my fancy, of course.
1: I don't like them. I can't help thinking of that corpse, that poor Mr. Batten, giving up his life for that thing with funny fingers hanging off it.
0: But it may not have been that particular plant. That was merely a guess of mine.
1: Anyhow, I don't like it.
0: Wedderburn felt a little hurt at her dislike to the plant, but that didn't prevent his talking to her about orchids generally, and this orchid in particular, whenever he felt inclined. At last, the great thing happened. Directly he entered the little glass house some days later, he knew that the spike of the plant had burst out. There was a new odor in the air, a rich, intensely sweet odor that overpowered every other in that crowded, steaming little greenhouse. Directly he noticed this, he hurried down to the strange orchid, and behold, the trailing green spikes bore now three great splashes of blossom from which this overpowering sweetness proceeded. He stopped before them in an ecstasy of admiration. The flowers were white with streaks of golden orange upon the petals, and a wonderful bluish purple mingled there with the gold. He could see at once that the genus was altogether a new one. And the insufferable scent. How hot the place was. The blossoms swam before his eyes. The aerial rootlets he could see were now very long. He made a step toward the thermometer. Suddenly, everything appeared unsteady. The bricks in the floor were dancing up and down. Then the white blossoms, the green leaves behind. Then the whole greenhouse seemed to sweep sideways, and then in a curve up. At 4:30, his cousin made the tea according to their invariable custom. But Wedderburn didn't come in for his tea.
1: He's worshipping that horrid orchid, she told herself, and waited 10 minutes. His watch must have stopped. I'll go and call him.
0: She went straight to the hothouse, and opening the door, called his name. There was no reply. She noticed that the air was very close and loaded with an intense perfume. Then she saw something lying in the bricks between the hot water pipes. For a minute, perhaps, she stood motionless. He was lying face upward at the foot of the strange orchid. The tentacle-like aerial rootlets no longer swayed freely in the air, but were crowded together, a tangle of gray ropes, and stretched tight with their ends closely applied to his chin and neck and hands. She didn't understand. Then she saw from under one of the tentacles upon his cheek, there trickled a little thread of blood. With an inarticulate cry, she ran toward him and tried to pull him away from the leech-like suckers. She snapped two of these tentacles, and their sap dripped red. Then the overpowering scent of the blossom began to make her head reel. How they clung to him! She tore at those tough ropes. She felt she was fainting, knew she must not. She left him and hastily opened the nearest door. And after she'd panted for a moment in the fresh air, she had a brilliant inspiration. She caught up a flower pot and smashed in the windows at the end of the greenhouse. Then she re-entered. She tugged now with renewed strength at Wedderburn's motionless body and brought the strange orchid crashing to the floor. It still clung with the grimmest tenacity to its victims. In a frenzy, she lugged it and him into the open air. Then she thought of tearing through the sucker rootlets one by one. And in another minute, she had released him and was dragging him away from the horror. He was white and bleeding from a dozen circular patches. Wedderburn had lost a good deal of blood, but beyond that he had suffered no great injury. They gave him brandy mixed with some pink extract of meat and carried him upstairs to bed. His housekeeper told her incredible story in fragments to Dr. Haddon, and she said, "Come in the orchid house and see."
1: Well, the cold outer air was blowing in through the open door, and the sickly perfume was almost dispelled. Most of the torn aerial rootlets lay already withered amidst a number of dark stains upon the bricks. The stem of the orchid was broken by the fall of the plant, and the flowers were growing limp and broken at the edges of the petals. The doctor stooped toward it, then, seeing that one of the aerial rootlets still stirred feebly, he hesitated. The next morning, the strange orchid still lay there, black now and putrescent. The door banged intermittently in the morning breeze, and all the array of Wedderburn's orchids had shriveled and were prostrate. But Wedderburn himself was bright and garrulous upstairs in the glory of his strange adventure.

0: You can turn up the lights now. You can look around you. Nobody is there, really. Everything is all right, isn't it? A strange orchid, that was. You've just heard Nelson Olmsted in The Flowering of the Strange Orchid by H.G. Wells. Our first story tonight was Evening by Zona Gale. And now, here is Nelson Olmsted for a curtain call. Nelson?
1: Ben, this is the last of the current series of Sleep No More. It's been a chilling but pleasant experience working with you and with our two great directors, Daniel Sutter and Ken McGregor, and their crews. I want to thank our audience for listening and for writing most welcome letters. If you'd like to hear more, may I suggest my two albums are available at record shops and in some libraries. One album, featuring six of Edgar Allan Poe's best stories, is entitled Tales of Terror. The other, featuring six classic ghost stories, has the same title as this show, Sleep No More. They are released by the Vanguard Recording Society. Thank you. Good night and good reading.
0: You have been listening to Sleep No More, an NBC Radio Network production directed by Daniel Sutter. This concludes the present Sleep No More series. We hope it has brought you memorable, wakeful hours. This is Ben Grauer, bidding you good night.

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11: 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Weird stories. And murders, too. The hermit knows of them all. Turn out your lights. Turn them out. You heard the story, Spirit Vengeance, eh? Then listen while the hermit tells you the story.
12: Still storming. Will it never let up?
13: Matter.

0: The storm should not trouble you, Orsa.
1: Oh, I've had enough of such talk, Rommel.
0: Hmm. You see, I talk civilly. You misconstrue my words. Hmm?
1: Stop it.
0: Oh. Draw up your chair closer to the fire. Orsa, my dear. Think on the pleasant things. You'll forget all about the storm outside.
1: Think on pleasant things. As if I ever could.
0: Oh.
1: After all that has happened in this house in the last 3 days.
0: I'm thankful for the thunder that drowns out your words.
1: Who is there in this house to hear us? Who is left here but Carter, who's in on your horrible schemes?
0: My dear, I thought you'd learn to appreciate my experiments before this.
1: Appreciate the terrible things you and Carter were doing?
0: Cardo's a very clever assistant and servant, my dear, who desires life more than...
1: Cardo is a fiend, and so are you. Oh, it must be 10 o'clock. Thank heaven.
0: Why are you thankful for the hour of the night? Hmm?
1: There will be no visitors tonight. No one will be stopping at this house of murder tonight.
0: Are you sure no one will visit us? Hmm?
1: Then there is someone coming?
0: No man knows what the next hour may bring.
1: Rommel?
0: Do not get upset, my dear. Cardo will do the honors. Come in. Yes, Carter?
2: A gentleman and a lady wait outside in the hall, Professor Santos.
0: So?
2: They find themselves confused by the storm.
1: Confused? You mean deliberately...
0: Rosa, please. Carter, what you wish to convey to me is that the gentleman and lady have lost their way?
1: Oh, Ramon, please send them on their way.
0: Send away specimens? But, my dear, the way you talk, one would think that specimens were easy to get. Huh, Carter?
2: And these two are good ones.
0: Then why are you waiting? Show the strangers the kindness of our shelter and hospitality.
1: Oh, no, Ramon. Oh, Carter.
0: Show the strangers into the library, Carter.
2: Yes, Professor Thomas. The professor desires that you enter the library. This way, please.
3: Yeah, this is certainly nice of you. Come, Bella.
2: Step inside, please.
3: Good evening, sir. My wife and I...
0: Now, make no apologies. Cardo, you will prepare a room for the visitors?
2: At once.
0: Ah. Won't you sit down?
3: Thank you. Here, Bella, you take this chair.
4: Thank you.
0: You'll pardon me if I do not rise from my chair. You'll perceive that I walk with a cane, and even then with some difficulty.
3: Please don't go to any bother because of us.
4: As soon as the storm is over, if you could tell us the way to the next village, we will be on our way. It isn't necessary to prepare a room for us.
3: No, we'll be on our way.
0: Surely not in a storm like this.
3: It's strange country to us. Then we saw the road was closed, and we took the right fork, as we thought the sign said. It brought us right here to your door. The road didn't seem to go any further. Now, if you'll just direct us,
0: Oh, but I wouldn't hear of you stepping out again.
3: But, Bellerin, I hate to be a bother.
0: Not at all, not at all. Now, are you getting dry, Mr.?
3: Yes, thank you. My name is Richard Kenton, my wife, Bella.
0: Delighted, Mrs. Kenton, yes, delighted.
1: Kenton.
0: That was the name, my dear, Kenton. May I present my wife, Rosa? I am Professor Ramon Santos.
4: How do you do?
3: How do you do, Mrs. Santos?
1: How do you do?
0: Now that introductions are over, may I say that you're welcome here?
4: Thank you.
3: Yes, indeed. One hardly expects to find a lovely estate like this hidden away from everything. A refuge for tourists who've lost their way.
0: Have you come a long ways?
3: Indeed we have. Nearly 500 miles from home.
0: Oh, really?
4: We're really quite upset, too. Our only daughter, Lisa, was married a month ago. She and her husband, Charles, went for a tour of this country for their honeymoon. They persuaded Richard and I to meet them at Minwell. That's the next village.
0: Yes, yes. Minwell is the next village.
4: But we haven't heard from them.
0: I don't understand.
3: Well, what my wife was trying to...

0: say is that we plan to meet Lisa and Charles at Minwell. This morning we wired them to let us know if they're waiting in Minwell.
1: We received no answer to our wire.
0: Well, maybe we didn't wait at our hotel long enough to receive an answer.
1: Well, we hope that's what it is.
2: No doubt that is what happened. I shouldn't worry. She'll have a good night's rest here, and I wouldn't worry about tomorrow. Now, don't worry at all.
1: I was anxious to get to Minwell tonight. You know how mothers are. Ever since we left home, I've had a strange presentiment that something was going to happen to Lisa and Charles.
0: Oh, now, Mother, I'm sure Professor...
2: Santos?
0: Professor Santos wouldn't mind if we use his phone to call the hotel in Minwell.
2: Oh, certainly not.
0: Thank you. Now, if you'll just show me where...
2: However, that will be impossible tonight.
0: But I...
2: The storm has broken down our outside wires, and I'm afraid my servant Carter will not be able to locate the trouble before morning.
1: Oh.
2: Oh, but it will soon be morning. You'll soon be in Minwell. You'll soon find that your daughter and your new son are waiting for you quite unharmed.
0: Of course, Mother. You're unduly alarmed.
1: I can't help being anxious. You know how it is if you have children.
3: I am pleased to say we have no children.
1: Oh?
0: And you are a professor of philosophy, perhaps?
2: Medicine.
0: Well, surely you don't practice. There are so few houses about. You seem to be shut off from the rest of the world.
2: I devote my time to science.
0: Well, I should have known from all these books.
3: Professor Santos experiments with the human heart. The human body.
1: What?
2: Oh, Osa, my dear, you speak very bluntly tonight. It's quite true. I hope someday to find a certain answer to an ageless problem.
0: You mean that you expect to discover a way to make the heart beat on forever?
2: Exactly. Quite right.
4: You rang, Professor Santos?
2: Yes, Cardo. Will you show Mr. and Mrs. Canton to their rooms? I'm sure they're very weary.
0: Oh, we're a lot of bother.
2: No, not at all. Carter will serve you tea, hot milk, anything you desire. But I would suggest you don't eat too heavily, as you might not sleep too well. However, just make your wishes known.
0: Hmm? Oh, don't get up from your chair, Professor.
2: I will show my guest to the door. Look out the window. Storm is gone. There's a moon pushing its way through the clouds.
1: Richard, we could drive on tonight.
2: Oh, nonsense. In the morning I can show you the beauty of my estate. And now, good night.
0: Good night, sir.
2: And may your dreams be pleasant ones. Good night. Cato, take good care of our guest. Take very good care of them.
3: You know who those people are. You know who those two are.
2: Quiet. My hearing is good, Rosa.
3: The mother and the father.
2: Yes.
3: What are you going to do?
2: I'm very fortunate, don't you think?
3: You're insane.
2: Yes, very fortunate. A stroke of luck.
3: You're mad.
2: And you are a coward. Furthermore, stop dabbling in my affairs.
3: Stop. Don't come near me.
2: The mother, the father, out of the way. There'll be no searching for the other two.
3: Mad. You grow more mad each hour.
2: What is it Carter would say? It is easy to convince a wise man, but to reason with a fool is a difficult undertaking. Cato, I was just speaking your name. Cato, what would you say if I were to tell you that the mother and father of the young lady, Lisa, were guests in our household?
4: Hmm? I would say, Professor Santos, it is too late to pull the rein when the horse has gained the brink of the precipice.
2: Oh, good, well spoken.
4: The time for stopping the leak is past. When the vessel is in the midst of the stream.
2: Superb, exactly. Nothing should deter us from such wisdom.
4: Nothing.
2: Certainly not my good wife, Rosa.
3: What are you going to do with me?
2: Do not worry, my dear. Cado, you will escort Rosa to the laboratory.
3: To the laboratory? No.
2: Your knife may be of assistance. Rosa, you will follow Cado. At once. At once to the laboratory and await me there.
0: Arabella, why are you poking around everywhere?
1: Richard, I have a
3: strange feeling about this place. Somehow I don't like it here.
0: Don't like it here? Beautiful room like this?
3: The man and his wife. There's something wrong there. And that Cardo gives me the creeps.
0: Why, the professor and his wife are cultured people, Bella. Oh, your nerves are getting the better of you.
3: I'm worried about Lisa and Charles. They'll be worried about us because we aren't in Linwell tonight.
0: Oh, they'll have sense enough to know we'd stop along the way in such a storm as we've had tonight. Oh, try and sleep, Bella. We'll be on our way first thing in the morning. Everything is going to be all right. Don't worry, Bella. We'll try and
3: sleep.
0: What is it?
3: Did you call to me?
0: No, I didn't call unless I talked in my sleep.
3: Oh, someone called me. Father, it was Lisa. It was Lisa calling to me.
0: Oh, Bella, you've been dreaming. Now go back to sleep. It'll soon be morning.
3: I'm sure now that I heard Lisa calling to me.
0: Oh, Bella, you were dreaming.
3: Perhaps I was. Perhaps I was dreaming. Oh, I'm sorry I woke you up.
0: Oh, please, let's try and get some sleep before morning.
3: All right, dear. I'm sorry.
5: Father.
3: Again.
5: Father, don't go back to sleep.
3: No.
0: What is it now?
3: Father, hurry.
0: What in the world?
3: Do as I say, quick. No, don't turn on the light. Get out of bed.
0: Oh, well, all right.
3: Here, hide behind this curtain. Here.
0: Mother, what is this all about?
3: It's so loud.
0: Why on earth are we standing behind this curtain in the middle of the night?
3: I can't tell you. I don't know myself yet.
0: Shh. Mother, I tell you.
3: Be still.
0: Someone walking.
3: Yes. That man walking with his cane.
0: Suppose it is he walking down the hall. Why are we hiding behind this curtain?
3: I can't tell you yet.
2: To the other side of the bed, Cardo. The woman will be my patient. And I give you the word, make quick work with a knife.
4: Ready.
2: All right.
4: Now!
6: Professor Santos!
2: There's no one in this bed.
6: But we saw their forms under the bedclothes.
2: Yes.
6: With our own eyes we saw them. Only a second ago. Now, there is no one here.
2: This is impossible.
6: No one in this bed. We've slashed the pillows with our knives.
2: They've escaped, but how? I saw them in this bed. What's happening?

0: is the mystery in this house of Professor Santos, eh? Is Lisa in this house? Who screamed, eh? The hermit will tell you before the night is done. Later, Ramon Santos and Cardo are standing over the bed where they thought their two victims were sleeping. Richard and Bella Canton are hiding behind a heavy window drape in the same room as we hear.
1: Closer. Cardo, quickly to the laboratory. Hurry, I'll follow.
2: They've gone.
3: Yes. Mother, we're in the house of a madman. Get your robe quickly. Don't stop to dress. We've got to get out of here. They came to this room to kill us.
2: Yes.
3: How did you know that they were coming?
2: Lisa called to me. That scream, it was Lisa. She's in this house.
3: Oh, but she couldn't be.
2: We've got to follow those two. Find her.
3: But how could Lisa be here?
2: Somehow she crept to this room. She warned me to get out of bed, and then she vanished. Hurry. Something terrible has happened to her.
3: Which way shall we go?
2: Didn't you hear him say they were going to the laboratory?
3: Well, everything's quiet now. Look, here's a stairway. It must lead to the laboratory.
2: Oh, Lisa and Charles, what have they done to them?
3: Up the stairs. Hurry.
2: I don't hear anything in the house now. What have they done to Lisa? Why? I see a light.
3: Yes. No need to be quiet now. We've got to have this out.
4: Convenient. You decided to pay a visit to my laboratory.
3: Where's our daughter?
4: Perhaps this is the best way after all.
3: I said, where is our daughter?
4: Your daughter? You told me this evening she was in Minwell.
3: She's here somewhere.
2: Yes. She came to our room.
4: Nonsense.
2: I heard her whisper to me and then she vanished.
4: Now we have prestidigitation to add to our entertainment, huh?
3: Where is Lisa? Where is Charles?
4: My dear man...
3: We know that you came to our room to try and kill us. We're not afraid of you or your Cardo.
4: That is interesting.
2: We heard Lisa scream. What have you done with her?
4: My dear guest, the screaming came from my wife, Rosa, who now sits over there in that chair bound and gagged. I assure you, you will hear no more screaming tonight.
3: We're not going to be put off. Lisa and Charles are in this house.
2: Father, look. Look. Lisa's purse. That's Lisa's purse lying there on that table.
3: Yes.
2: My girl. What have you done with her? That's her purse. She's in this house. I heard her whisper to me. What have you done with her?
4: Cardo, we've had enough of this hysterical scene. We shall end this cross examination now.
5: At your orders, Professor Santos.
4: Now listen to me, you two sniffling nobodies. I told you earlier this evening that I am a scientist. Rosa went further. She told you that I experimented with a human body. That's very true. Now I shall experiment with you.
3: Why?
4: 'Twould have been easier had you allowed us to creep into your room and end your lives painlessly, quickly. But no. You, in your clever wisdom, thought to outwit us by making us believe that there were two forms lying in the bed. Are you prepared, Cardo?
5: Yes, Professor.
4: But now, you walk right into our laboratory. Very convenient. Very convenient.
3: You let go of her!
5: Cardo, take care of the gentleman.
3: No, you don't! Let me go!
6: Professor Santos, look at the door!
2: Lisa!
3: Charles!
4: It cannot be.
3: Cannot be walking.
2: Lisa, why do you walk so strangely, staring right at Professor Santos?
4: Get them away. They're not human. But they cannot be here walking. Cardo, help me. She's coming for me.
6: I cannot help. The man thing has me in his grip.
4: No. No, get away from me. Cardo, help.
6: I can do nothing, Professor.
4: She has my knife away from me.
2: No, they're leaving. Lisa, Charles, don't leave us.
3: Mother, we're seeing something not of this world.
2: Father, don't let them leave us.
3: What? The professor's wife.
2: Release her.
3: Yes.
2: Lisa, Charles. Father, we must follow Lisa and Charles.
7: No. Don't you understand? Don't you understand?
2: Why, what do you mean?
7: Those two, they're not really alive. Your daughter Lisa and the boy.
2: Not alive?
7: They're dead. They've been dead for 2 days. My husband, he used them for experiments. Human experiments.
3: What are you saying?
7: They were dead. I saw them die. Santos forced me to witness. They came back tonight to save you.
2: Lisa!
3: They're spirits?
7: Yes. They're spirits walking about as though they were alive. Came back and saved you from a similar fate.
3: How horrible.
7: I saw them earlier tonight, walking on the stairs. I screamed with the horror of it.
2: Oh, then it was you who screamed, not Lisa.
7: Yes, it was I. Screaming at the horror of two dead souls taking shape. Coming back for revenge.

0: return in their earthly forms to save the lives of their loved ones. Yes, and to mete out justice to the mad professor and his bloodthirsty servants. Turn on your lights. Turn them on. I'll be back. Pleasant dream.
1: All characters, places, and occurrences mentioned in the Hermit's Cave are fictitious, and similarity to persons, places, or occurrences is purely accidental.
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0: 2023, rocket ship Luna arriving from Moon at rocket cradle 4 is Section.
1: Mommy, is that it? Is that the one with Daddy on it?
2: Billy, I told you before, Daddy's spaceship arrived here several hours ago. The spaceship from Mars has been here since 11 o'clock.
1: Then where is he? Why don't I see my daddy?
2: Because, darling, all the soldiers have to go through quarantine and army regulations and all sorts of things.
1: Why, my daddy's a space soldier. I'll bet he had all sorts of adventures. I'll bet he had...
0: Attention, please.
2: Quiet, Billy. Listen.
0: All relatives of military personnel of rocket ship Millicent, Flight 82 from Mars, holding blue cards, report to Gate 5.
2: Oh, Billy, that's us. The soldiers are going to come out in a few minutes. Come on, darling, come on.
1: Will he know me, Mama? Will Dad know me? Will I know him?
2: Watch where you're walking, Billy. Of course he'll know you, dear. He'll see me first, and then he'll see you.
1: All I ever saw was his picture.
2: Stand by that rope, Billy. We can see Gate 5 from here.
1: Boy, he'll tell me all about the war on Mars.
2: Oh, Billy, it's so good to have him back. 5 years. 5 long years.
1: Can I see the spaceship later, huh, Mom? Later, maybe?
0: Relatives of military personnel on spaceship Millicent, please do not cross the white line.
2: They're starting to come out now.
1: Oh, look! That man there in the white uniform, he's an atomic gunner. My picture book tells all about them.
2: 11 weeks on a spaceship getting to Mars. 11 weeks coming back to Earth. And more than 4 years fighting on Mars. 5 years. Billy, stand back. Don't cross the white line.
0: Light 7, rocket ship crater from Earth to Moon, will blast off in 8 minutes. From Rocket Cradle 9, West Section, clear area, clear area.
1: Over there, look, Mommy, a band. They're going to play music.
2: They're welcoming the soldiers home, Billy. The first soldiers home from the war on Mars.
1: More soldiers are coming out, Mommy.
2: Oh, Billy, I'm so excited.
1: Do you see them yet? Hey, Mom, that's a rocketeer with the green uniform. Oh, boy, he shoots rocket guns.
2: I don't see him. I don't see him yet. So many men, so many.
1: Can I have a drink of water, Mama? I'm thirsty.
2: I don't see him yet. I still don't see him.
1: I want a drink.
2: Billy, not now. Oh, look, I think that's Daddy. No. No, it's not. Oh, Michael, where are you?
1: I'm going to show my daddy my toy gun. We'll play space soldier together. We'll have fun, Billy.
2: Billy, I see him. I see your daddy.
1: Where? Which one is he?
2: Wave to him, Billy. He's looking around to see if we're here. In the yellow uniform over there. Michael! Michael, darling, here we are, Michael!
1: He sees us, Mommy. He's running to us. He's pushing the other people away.
2: Oh, he looks so wonderful. Tired. Michael! Michael!
1: Mommy, why are you crying?
2: Because he's come home, dear. Michael's come home.
1: Hey, Dad! Here we are! Yoo-hoo! Hey, Daddy!
2: Here he comes. Oh, Michael!
3: Mary. Mary, darling. Darling.
2: It's so long since I've held you. But, Michael, you've got to meet your son.
3: Hello, son.
2: Hello. Is that all you've got to say to your daddy?
3: Oh, he doesn't have to say anything. Just let me look at him.
2: Oh, you've got forever to do that now, darling. Because you're a whole. Our soldier.

0: 3 o'clock in the afternoon, Mom. Why is Daddy asleep?
1: He was tired, Billy. He wanted to rest.
0: He didn't talk much when we came home, did he?
1: No, but he will. You and he will have a lot to talk about.
0: Hey, I think I heard him getting up.
1: Well, we'll open the door carefully and peek in. Now be quiet in case he's still asleep.
2: It's all right. I'm awake.
1: Oh, well, you slept 2 hours.
2: Oh, I haven't been asleep. I'm just lying here.
1: Is something wrong, Michael? Do you feel all right?
2: Oh, sure, sure. Just can't get used to being home.
1: I'll make a snack for you. Billy, now you can talk to your father.
2: Come here, son. Sit on the bed.
0: Okay, Dad.
3: I'll call you when everything's ready.
2: What do you want to tell me, Billy?
0: I don't know.
2: But your mother said...
0: Well, do you like me?
2: Well, of course I like you.
0: Will you play with me?
2: Well, I'm a little tired, son, but I guess it can be arranged. What do you want to play?
0: Soldiers, space soldiers. You're a soldier and
2: play something else.
0: You don't like me.
2: Just play something else, that's all.
0: All the kids think it's swell my dad's a space soldier. Nobody else in my gang has a dad who's gone to Mars. I told him when my dad came home, he'd show me how to play real soldier and we'd have fun.
2: Stop talking about it.
0: Yes, sir.
2: And don't say yes, sir, to me. I don't ever want to hear you say that. Stop crying. Men aren't supposed to cry. Space soldier. 200 years, the world hasn't had a war. For 200 years, the human race finally got peace. Federated world in the years after 2000. Science flourishes, civilization grows. Then we learn how to travel in outer space. First the moon for scientific observations. Then we go on to other planets. Mars. The one planet we know is capable of sustaining human life. And all the 200 years of peace gets rotted away. Because the Earth wants to explore Mars and the Martians object. New worlds to conquer where the Columbuses of 2000 plus. And the interplanetary war begins. We have to fight for every canal, every inch on Mars. Well, I don't want any son of mine thinking it's so great. I hate it. Hate it.
0: I was going to play space soldier with...
2: Space soldier? What do they do? Fill you full of the romance of Mars, the mysteries of the unknown? How can you or anybody on this particular world know what it's like in that unhuman place called Mars? Play, space soldier. Play. I remember the patrol. Patrol into the red grass. Blades. Sharp as swords and covered with that sickening ooze of the Martian vegetation. We went on patrol, 14 of us. I was the patrol leader. All right, let's stop a minute.
4: Oh!
2: You see anything?
4: Just the red grass. Wait, about a mile and a half over there, a sand belt.
2: Give me your glasses. Yeah, that's right.
5: Wherever the grass meets the sand belt, we gotta be careful. Those sand spiders, more dangerous than a cobra. One bite and you're dead in half a minute.
2: Men are all wearing shin boots.
4: We'd better put on our masks and gloves, too. Sometimes a spider crawls up the clothing.
2: Okay. 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
5: Protective gear?
4: Oh, no. It's too quiet. I've always got the feeling the Martians are around when it's this quiet.
6: Yeah, I know what you mean.
2: We'll go on now. Leo, you take 4 men and cover the left. Use electric rifles.
7: Yes, sir.
2: Admiral Roney, take 4 men and cover the right. Torpedo pistols.
7: Yes, sir.
2: Ted and I'll take the other men and move straight on. Ted, we'll use atomic shell clips in our guns. We meet opposition and have to blast them. Leo's and Mulroney's groups can cover us as we move around the area we've radiated. Better keep our belt Geiger counters handy.
7: Okay, Captain.
2: Let's move.
4: Line from the grass sticks to everything.
2: Careful, those sharp rocks.
4: There certainly aren't any Martians on that sand belt, or we'd see them. If they're around here at all, they're between us and the sand belt, hiding in this red grass.
6: Look out! What? Jump away! Don't we step on it.
4: Good Lord, I didn't see it. A tooth flower.
2: The flowers are hard as ivory. It's a carnivorous plant. If you walk too close to it, it'll bite your leg in half.
4: Mars. The nightmare planet.
2: And we'll keep moving. And keep your eyes peeled for killer vegetation and enemy Martians.
4: Oh, it's getting hot.
2: It always gets like a novel about this time of day.
4: Leo's group is moving ahead. Apparently, they found nothing dangerous yet.
7: Hello! Hello!
2: They're waving. Everything's okay.
4: Don't be too sure. Look over there.
2: Sandstorm. Slipping across the sand belt. They come up in seconds, blast by at hundreds of miles an hour.
6: Everybody down! Hit the track!
2: Who's all over us? Those grass blades like an Indian saker lying down in a bed of knives.
4: Hug the dirt. Here comes the sandstorm.
7: Seconds.
2: All right. Get up.
4: 7, 8, 9, 10, 11, 12. 2 men missing.
2: Here comes Leo.
5: Captain, 2 men, Davis and Martin.
2: What happened?
5: They're dead, sir. Wind tore Davis' jacket. Sand spider bit him. Wind carried a swarm of them into the grass.
4: What about Martin?
5: Don't know what caused it, but he's dead, all right.
2: Come on. Let's take a look.
5: There he is, sir. His skin is natural, not blue the way it turns when a sand spider kills you.
2: Let me see. Good Lord.
4: What's the matter?
2: The Martians.
5: Martians?
2: I got him during the sandstorm. He must be around somewhere. Look at his back where I opened the jacket.
5: Hit by a sonic beam.
2: Right. Super sound wave gadget of theirs. Turns your guts to jelly. The Martians are here, all right. Now warn the men.
5: Right on.
2: Give me your pocket magnet speaker, quick.
4: Here you are, sir.
2: Right. Leo, crawl on your belly over to the boys. Keep low.
5: Okay.
2: Let me know when you get there. Meanwhile, I'll talk on the magnet speaker.
5: Yes, sir.
2: The Martians will hear me. So here's some lingo they won't understand.
8: Now, get this. We got company for tea. Be trigger happy and remember the Alamo.
2: Is Leo there yet?
4: Can't see him. Wait, he's coming on the new HF talkie. Snap on your earphone. Okay, Leo.
9: No sign of the enemy. We're fanning out. We're covered by the red grass. We pass word, shoot first.
2: Good.
4: That's an electric rifle.
9: Enemy sighted. The jelly got one. They're east 200 yards.
2: Let's move in. Give them everything.
9: Yes, sir.
2: Come on, Ted.
4: Right with you.
2: Murder trying to crawl through this grass.
4: Torpedo pistols. Our only group has made contact.
2: Leo. Leo.
9: Yeah?
2: Whoever reaches 100 yards, throw atomic grenades.
9: Right.
4: The Martians haven't returned any fire yet.
2: Yeah, they're probably waiting till we get closer. And they'll fan the area with that sonic beam of theirs.
9: Shedlow's at 100 yards. He's throwing the cookies any second. Plug your ears.
2: Check.
4: That should have cleaned them out.
2: Well, we've got to be careful. We can't go in to see. We don't have any anti-radiation gear.
4: No sound from the Martians. Nothing.
2: Leo. Leo, any report from you?
9: I think we got absolutely no sign of life.
2: Move south a few hundred yards, then east. Probe their positions.
9: Right.
4: Captain, I'm pretty sure it's all clear.
2: Yeah, you're probably right. I just feel conservative right now.
4: I'll be glad when they verify the Martians are cleaned out. This heat, this stinking grass. What a planet.
2: Well, at least the moon is dead. Why weren't we satisfied when we got to the moon? No, we had to go on to this forsaken... Listen.
4: The sonic beam. The Martians are attacking.
2: They must have had a group to the south.
4: No!
2: They got someone.
4: They're shattering them down.
2: Don't you think I know that? What are two of us against a Martian patrol?
4: Try to reach Leo.
2: Leo. Come in, Leo. No response.
4: I gotta get over there.
2: You're staying here. We've got to stay here and try to get out later.
4: But Leo. Leo's my brother.

0: Well, here's your snack, darling. I hope you like... Where's Billy? I thought he was in here with you.
1: He went up.
0: To play?
1: I don't know.
0: Oh, he has been so looking forward to having his daddy back. All the kids in the neighborhood are waiting to meet you. He's been boasting about you for months, ever since we got word that you were coming home.
1: Yeah, I know.
0: Michael, is something wrong? Did you and Billy have a quarrel?
1: He's a stranger to me, Mary.
0: A stranger? Your own son?
1: He was just a baby when I left. I can't get used to him.
0: Oh, but you will. You can't help loving him.
1: Well, I can't get to know him until he stops this terrible business of reminding me all the time. Reminding me of what I want to forget.
0: But he's proud of you, of what you've done, of what
1: you... Well, I told him what it was really like up there. He ran out of here crying.
0: Michael!
1: Well, what do you want me to do? Throw out my chest and brag about being a hero? Pretend that a planet called Mars, that Satan himself, with the aid of a few million devils, must have created, pretend that Mars is heaven? That fighting a war so far away it takes months to get there is fun for the kiddies? I'm sorry, Mary. Just leave me alone.
0: Michael, this isn't like you.
1: How do you know what I'm like after all these years? I hardly know myself at this moment. 5 years away from people. Away even from the one world in the universe that contains human beings.
0: But there were other men with you all the time. Hundreds, thousands of them. What do you mean you were alone?
1: You don't understand.
0: Michael, darling, I'm worried about you.
1: A spaceship. Half a mile long. 11 weeks in flight. Confined quarters. The same blank faces of men torn from their planet. Catapulted into infinity. A fleck of controlled cosmic dust. Being alone. And on Mars, the base dug underground, living in plastic shells with barracks, never being able to move except on patrols. All of us men in a nightmare. And being alone, in our souls alone. Give me some coffee.
0: All right, Michael. Here you are.
1: Thanks.
0: Michael, you're home now. And you're not alone anymore.
1: Good coffee.
0: Tomorrow afternoon and evening, that is.
1: Yes?
0: I'm giving a party for you. At first I was going to have it a surprise for you. But I think you should know.
1: I don't want a party.
0: We've our families here and all your old friends. They want to see you, Michael. Everyone's so happy you're home.
1: Call it off.
0: But, Michael...
1: I don't want to see them. Can't you understand? I don't want to see them. Their smug hellos, their glad you're back chatter, their what's it like in another world and how's Mars, old man, questions. They wouldn't understand the answers if I could somehow force myself to talk about it.
0: But it won't be like that. They love you. They're happy that you're back.
1: For the last time, no.
0: Darling, you can't go on like this. Fighting the Martians in your memories and fighting the human beings who love you. For your sake, Michael, I am not going to call off the party. Everyone is coming just as I planned. And you've got to meet them and see for yourself. You've got to understand for yourself that you are home again on Earth. And that you have a life to live once more.
1: Do you mean that, Mary?
0: I do, Michael, darling, I do. Because I love you.
1: Well, I'm really a stranger in this house. Not really the head of it. Still alone. A barracks filled with chintz curtains.
2: Savannah.
1: Coffee. All right, Mary. Have your party. Without the guest of honor.

0: 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I'll walk forever. 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Trees. Tall trees. Green and yellow leaves. No red grass. No red grass anywhere. The birds. What wonderful sounds they make. 5 years. Never saw, never heard a bird. The only creatures that ever made a sound up there were the Martian controllies. Fat, greasy lizards that screamed like tortured souls. Look at those flowers. Blue, green, bright orange, clean white. Sweet, glorious smell. Peaceful. So peaceful in which to be alone. The grass was short, soft, carpet-like blades. A carpet of green, cool and gentle. I'll just sit on the grass. Lie on the grass and rest. Rest and think. Think. Think. I remember when Ted and I got back to command post. The Martian sky was dark. Clouds up there never looked like these clouds. We hadn't spoken to each other for a long while. How we got away alive from the ambush, I'll never know. And now we were coming to the base and the commander.
1: And that's the full report, Captain?
2: Yes, Commander.
3: That's right, sir.
1: The fourth successful ambush by the Martians in as many days. We're going to have to do something drastic to stop it. Air observation doesn't help. Endless miles of grass and sand. The Martians are small. Hide in the stuff. Take on its coloring like chameleons.
2: If it weren't for their sonic beam, those killing sound waves, they could probably handle them.
1: I know.
3: Can't the Earth Science Council work out a defense, sir?
1: Yes, they're trying to. But even if they do, till we get it up here, we'll all be decimated. I'm thinking of an old weapon. Poison gas.
2: That's an outlawed weapon, isn't it, Commander?
1: Outlawed on Earth, yes. But we're not fighting on Earth, Captain. Sometimes I wish they'd never invented spaceships. Well, let's not worry about it now. You may need some rest. Report to the hospital barracks. Take 5 days there.
2: Yes, sir.
1: Oh, one more thing. Lieutenant, of the 12 men on the patrol who were lost, one was your brother, am I right?
4: Yes, sir.
1: I'm sorry.
4: Thank you, sir.
1: Now get to the barracks and get some rest. We've got a lot to do in 5 days. That's all, gentlemen.
3: Commander is sorry. Now get to the barracks.
2: Don't take it so hard, Ted.
3: Well, why shouldn't I? It isn't just because Leo was my brother, but because he was someone special. Up here on this rotten apple called Mars, we're all people out of touch with the decent things of our world.
2: Now, look, kid.
3: Every man who lives here, lives up here, he's in his own vacuum. Can't believe what's happened to him. Finding himself in a place where things that are unreal to the human mind are everyday realities. But I had something. I had the one thing that made me a human being up here. I had someone who loved me and whom I loved. And now he's dead. And I've got no one. I'm like everyone else up here now. I've got no one.

0: Mary? Mary? Mary?
1: Mommy isn't here.
0: Where is she, Billy?
1: She was crying. She went next door to the neighbors. Why'd you make my mommy cry? You're not nice. I don't like you.
0: I'm sorry, son. I guess I haven't been very nice at that. Come here, Billy. Son, I brought back a lot of bitterness from the other side of the universe. But a little while ago, I thought back to what another man told me on Mars. And I realized something that I didn't understand at the time. I'll be all right from now on, Billy. You and I are going to be real friends, real pals.
1: Can we play soldiers?
0: How would you like to play baseball or build model jet planes together? Or go on a hike in the woods?
1: Gee, that'd be swell. I'd like that.
0: You didn't care what you did with your dad, just so you did something with him, huh?
1: Mm-hmm.
0: And all you could think of was soldier, because that's what I did. Just proves how right Ted was. To be together and to love someone. That's what makes us human beings.
2: Michael!
0: Hello, Mary.
1: Daddy and I are going to play baseball and have a hike and everything. Oh, Michael. Michael.
0: It's all right now, darling. It's all right. Your soldiers come home.
3: Next week, another exciting and unusual story from the world of tomorrow, from the years beyond 2000 A.D. 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In today's cast, Bill Griffith portrayed Mike, Joan Shea was Mary, Alan Shea was Billy, Charles Smith was Ted, and Lon Clark was the commander. The orchestra was conducted by Emerson Buckley, music composed by Elliot Jacoby, sound Walt Shaver and Adrian Penner, engineer Bob Albright. This is Ken Marvin speaking.

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6: In the year 2104, a Federation research cruiser was launched into space. 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
8: I couldn't help it.
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6: Wednesday, 3 a.m.
8: It's a hell of a lot of pressure.
7: Well, practice makes perfect.
6: After 7.5 years confined in space and 6.5 years of flirting, Stuart Jackson and Karen Trex have at last consummated their relationship.
7: Well, it's been such a long wait. It's understandable, you know.
8: Yeah, what with the build-up?
7: The expectation. It's bound to be slightly...
8: It's bound to be a bit of an anti-climax.
7: Yeah.
8: Yeah.
7: Any sort of climax would be...
8: What?
7: It was lovely, Stuart, but, you know, as I say, practice makes perfect and, well, after all, it is your first time.
8: It's not my first time.
7: It is, Stuart. With a human. You've never done it with a human.
8: I suppose it is a bit different.
7: Yes, well, you'll learn.
8: Mm.
7: We'll both learn. Together. This is just the beginning.
6: Stuart, no. Episode 3. Rude. An emergency code red alert demands immediate attendance on the bridge, day or night, clothed and ready for action. It indicates a ship in serious danger. And this time, the threat is real and present. And sitting in his captain's chair.
10: What is going on?
8: Hello, everyone.
9: Phaser's armed and ready, sir.
10: Sorry. I think I might have pressed the wrong button. Oh, yes, I did. No wonder I couldn't get it to work.
11: Get what to work, sir?
10: The recline.
11: That's this button, sir.
10: Oh, yes. False alarm.
7: Oh.
10: I have to say, the buttons on the armrest are very close together.
11: Code red is the only bright red flashing one.
10: Is it? Well, everyone, as you were.
11: What, in bed, sir?
10: I'm sorry, I couldn't sleep. You know how it is. 7 years in space and you start to ask yourself, where are we going? Why are we going there? Am I a good captain?
12: Oh, you're right to worry, sir. Would you like me to take over?
10: No, thank you, Patterson. Worry is part of the job.
11: Could I interest you in this button, sir? It's a sort of vibro chair massage feature. Might reduce your stress levels.
10: Oh, yes. Oh, that is good. Damn it, why didn't I know about this before? The previous 6 years might have been a whole different kettle of fish. I might have been a highly decorated captain. I might have... Jackson, where are your trousers?
12: He was in Karen's room, sir.
11: Yeah. There was an emergency with her.
7: Sink?
11: Yeah. A tap.
7: There was a drip.
12: A drip?
7: A drip.
11: Mm.
7: Keeping me awake all night.
12: Oh, that's an unkind way to describe him.
13: So you were doing maintenance in Karen's room and you had to take off your trousers?
11: To tie around the tap, sir.
7: Yes.
13: Tricks of the trade. You're mechanics. Quick thinking, Jackson. Right, back to bed, everyone. Big day tomorrow, so I want you on top form. Okay. See you in 15 minutes for the early morning briefing.
11: Great.
14: Thank you so much for coming.
6: 3:25 a.m.
13: Okay, gather round, people. As you know, it's new Federation policy to offer residential breaks to space tourists. Now, these are a couple of competition winners from the Daily Nebula. Their names are Spam and Doreen Franson. They'll be here at 8.
7: What?
13: They've been stuck in a pod for 3 years, so let's show them a good time.
12: Why is it our job to entertain some tourists?
13: Because Spam and Doreen Franson are related to the very well-respected Eric Bulldog Franson. And because the Federation says so. Now, Karen.
7: Yes, sir.
13: If I can leave you in charge of cleaning, cooking and general hospitality. Patterson, entertainment?
12: Sir, I am second in command. I am head of security. I'm not a holiday rep. I do not do wet T-shirt competitions.
13: You're not busy, are you?
12: Actually, as second in command, it is a full-time job making sure that you are doing your job as first in command. As head of security, I have to be constantly on alert to shoot you if you don't.
13: Right, well, no, that is quite busy.
11: I think it's possible to do all that, Melissa, and do a wet T-shirt competition.
7: Wet?
11: What?
13: Jackson, haven't you got something to do? Something to fix?
11: No, sir.
13: What, everything's working?
11: Yes, sir, the ship's 100% okay.
7: Apart from the tap?
11: Apart from her taps.
13: Right, well, in that case, you can join Karen in hospitality. Come on, people, let's get this ship, ship shape, and make sure our guests have a holiday of a lifetime.
6: 8 a.m. After a 3-year journey, frozen naked in a space pod, space tourists Spam and Doreen Franson arrive on board the Really Invincible 3, where they are taken straight to the lab to be defrosted.
13: Karen, Jackson, I've just noticed in the bump that they get the whole bed and breakfast deal. So when they wake up, rustle them up a full English. I'm sure they'll be famished.
7: Yes, sir.
11: Right.
13: Oh, and if they ask for anything else, bar, snacks, dinner, make sure they pay for it. We are not, I repeat, we are not all-inclusive.
15: Defrost complete.
13: Welcome, Spam and Doreen, to the Really Invincible 3, the third in a line and last remaining of the great Invincible

0: There we are.
1: We can't believe we've made it, can we, love?
2: No. I bought some net curtains.
1: I never normally win competitions. I've entered hundreds.
3: And was this carpet last cleaned?
4: recently. I think you'll start to like it up here.
2: I won't. I preferred the part.
0: Would you like me to refreeze her, sir?
4: What? No. Welcome to the ship, Spam and Doreen. Your wish is our command. Anything we can get you, just ask.
2: Want some carpet cleaner? What's that smell? Hold on. That's better. A bit of Lily of the Valley comes with me everywhere. Now, luxury accommodation, the competition said.
5: I hope it is.
6: Some clothes for us would be good, Captain.
4: Sorry? Oh, yes, you are a bit exposed. Oh, good Lord. Spam, you've clothes, please, for our guests.
0: That's not what you think it is, sir. I just haven't defrosted it yet.
4: Well, defrost it quickly.
1: I'm so excited to be up here.
0: Doesn't seem to be going down yet, sir.
1: Oh, I can't believe I'm in space. Nice bacon.
7: I'll pump it with water to a capacity of 85% to give it that English quality.
1: Lovely.
4: Spam, I trust you're enjoying your Macclesfield deep space experience. Where's your lovely wife?
6: She's just inspecting the bedroom.
4: For what?
6: Dirt.
4: Really? Well, I think you'll find we run a very tight ship when it comes to hygiene standards.
6: I reread me holiday brochure, Captain, and it says here that each exciting day will be filled with meteor showers, new planets, alien encounters and other new and immensely rewarding experiences. So, what's going to happen today, eh, Captain?
4: Today is Tuesday. Nothing scheduled for today, probably just mill around a bit. Karen here, who's our communication expert and navigator, will make sure we don't crash into anything.
8: Brown sauce, red sauce, mayo. Oh,
6: thank you. What a selection of condiments. When do we get a spice walk?
4: Sorry?
6: A spice walk. It says here we get a spice walk.
4: Where does it say that?
6: See, second prize. 2 weeks half board on the Federation Deep Space Research Cruiser, brackets, inclusive of real life spacewalk.
4: Good Lord. Yes, well, fancy promising that. I mean, I've never been on a spacewalk. We don't do them very often. Unless we have to. We're not very keen on them up here.
6: Float out in space. All my life I've been dreaming of it. I used to go to the swimming baths and pretend I was floating out in space. I wore a blindfold. I kept it in my head.
4: Well, Jackson here is our chief engineer. You can sort Spam and Doreen out with a spacewalk. Fix them up with suits and a safety cable.
9: There is a bit of a problem.
10: The safety cable, it's broken.
9: What? Completely broken.
10: Well, it's a safety cable. It's best if it's not broken at all.
4: Damn it, Jackson. I thought you said the ship was 100%.
10: Well, yeah, it is. Except for that.
4: Well, go and fix it.
6: I was really looking forward to my spacewalk. Do you know Eric Frantzen, Captain? My brother. He's very high up in the Federation.
4: Don't you worry. Well, you'll get your spacewalk. For the moment, though, can I interest you in a walk? Level 2 is very interesting at this time of day.
11: Unfortunately for the winning couple, the crew of the Really Invincible are going through what is known in space terminology as a dull patch. 2 days later, nothing is still happening.
2: Oh, it's hard enough. Look at these footmarks on the floor. Someone's been treading in mud. Is it you?
4: Mud? No, I don't think so. My shoes are in...
2: Everyone, check your face. Come on. From now on, there should be a shoes-on policy on the bridge. If you can't take your shoes off, then you can't come in.
5: Bet it's leather boots over there.
12: I beg your pardon.
2: Give me a mop. Come on. I'll have this ship worthy of the brochure.
4: Sorry.
2: That corridor is disgusting. All of your skirting boards need to wipe down right. Everyone out. Come on. Just wait for me toilet bowl when I finish.
4: No, excuse me.
2: Oh, shut up. Spam, tell him.
6: I would do for now, Captain. Let her get it all out of her system.
12: I'm not being dictated to by some compulsive nutter.
4: Remember who she's related to, Patterson. Now, Doreen, let's just relax. Sit in the captain's chair, if you wish. You can adjust it if you want. Press this button here.
2: Who's been resting their coffee cups on the arm? They've left rings?
4: Probably me. Now, when something momentous occurs, this is where I sit to consider my decision.
12: Then I tell him what to do.
4: That's right. And we push back the boundaries of space exploration together. And that is why we on the Really Invincible 3.0

0: 2.8.1 are at the forefront of space adventure.
1: Mm. Gosh. That's good, isn't it, love? Love?
2: A week later, the crew are allowed back on the ship's bridge if they take their shoes off. Doreen Franson has mopped every corridor of the Really Invincible and has even added her favourite cushion, complete with a Jack Russell design, to the captain's chair.
0: I must say, this cushion is not to my taste. I'm more of a Labrador man myself. Ah, Spam, how are you finding space?
1: Oh, good. Just a bit quiet. Lots of beeps.
0: Oh, the beeps are really interesting, aren't they?
1: They are. But, in my brochure, it says we'll get to see aliens.
3: Non-Earth beings.
0: Thank you, Karen. Now, if you see the small print...
1: Look, there's even a picture here of one smiling, holding a cup of coffee.
0: Yes, but in the small print, sightings cannot be guaranteed.
1: It would be fantastic to see one. Doreen would love it, and the spacewalk.
0: Jackson, have you fixed the safety cable?
4: Not quite, sir.
0: Well, for God's sake, fix it. You're the mechanic. Tie your trousers around it or something.
4: Sir, it's not safe for two yet.
0: I'm sorry, Spam, but as your tour manager, I have a duty of care.
5: Tour manager?
0: Shh. Can I interest you in having a look at the rubber non-slip flooring on level 3?
5: Sir, for a minute, I thought you were the captain of a Federation research vessel.
0: I am, but Spam and Doreen are our guests.
5: This is not a hotel.
0: This is not a hotel, but they've come a very long way and they've won a very difficult competition. What was it?
6: Spot the difference.
0: Between what?
6: A Jack Russell and a Labrador.
0: Well, exactly. Patterson, if they go home and report back with a two-star rating, well, the consequences could be very, very bad.
1: I might just go and write a postcard to my brother. Tell him how much fun we're having.
0: Oh, dear.
5: Sir, who is his brother, anyway?
0: Clive, are you aware of any non-Earth beings in the area?
6: No idea, sir.
0: Well, fine, son.
5: Who's his brother? What's he got on you?
0: Look, Jackson, Karen, cook them some dinner. Yes. Meanwhile, I want all of us brainstorming ways to improve our holiday.
4: Well, I think Patterson should do the wet t-shirt competition.
0: We need more than that, Jackson. We need nothing less than an alien race. Here, now, doing a wet t-shirt competition.
2: By putting a couple of space tourists before his crew, Captain Gordon Taylor is playing a dangerous game.
3: I'll wash you dry.
4: Okay.
2: Only communications expert Karen Trex seems, for the moment, happy in her lot.
3: It's quite nice, this, isn't it? The two of us.
4: Yeah?
3: Cozy. Ooh, could get used to this. Hey, can you imagine back on Earth? We could get a cottage in the Cotswolds and run a little bed and breakfast. We could make our own jam.
4: I don't know about that.
3: No, you're right. We should get it in. Less bother. Do you think anyone suspects?
4: We've only done it once.
3: We'll just have to be really careful for a few years until we get back to Earth. And then we can settle down in our cottage and then we can really go for it.
4: Karen?
3: Do it all the time. Do it some more. Watch telly together. Do it. Watch more telly together. Maybe do it a bit less and more telly. Do you want to come over to my quarters later? I'll do a rhubarb crumble.
4: It's very tempting, Karen. You're lovely. A crumble. I love crumble. But it's all a bit safe.
3: Safe?
4: Yeah. But I want to experiment more. Try new things out.
3: Chocolate tart with a raspberry compote? I've never done it before.
4: No, not the dessert. I mean, I'm not sure I'm ready to settle down.
3: I thought you wanted to do it again.
4: I do. But that doesn't mean just with you. I mean, others.
3: Others?
4: Yeah, I'm only young.
3: You're 33.
4: I know. It's like a door's open for me. I want to play the field.
3: Melissa.
4: Well, not just her. There's a whole universe to explore out there. So many potential experiences and partners. I mean, we're adventurers, we're pioneers. It's what we're here for, isn't it? To seek out new life and...
3: And shag it.
4: Well, yeah.
3: Well, if you want to sleep your way around the universe, I suggest you learn how to make big love.
4: Karen.
3: Or am I the useless one just because I don't have multiple buttocks and side effects of hands?
4: Karen.
3: Don't touch me!
2: Karen and Stuart are learning the hard way. Fleet intimacy regulations are there for a reason. Now they must hide their emotions, put their differences aside, and get on with the job. Because there are big things happening on the bridge.
7: You've moved my Jack Russell designer cushion.
0: I know, Doreen, but I think something is about to happen that will be far more exciting than placing cushions.
6: Great. What is it?
0: Spam, you'll be pleased to know, we have managed to track down a bunch of extraterrestrials.
1: Aliens!
3: Non-Earth beings.
0: You can see their ship just ahead.
1: Fantastic!
0: They were in the area. They're desperate to meet you both. And your guide, Clive 55, will now take you through what he knows of the Raz.
3: It's actually pronounced Raz.
8: Thank you, Karen. Although large and ugly with unusual habits, these creatures are peace-loving and they have their own complex religious belief system. They all follow the ancient cult of the Raya.
3: No, it's actually pronounced Raz.
8: No, I think you'll find it's Raya.
3: No, it's Raz.
8: No, it's Raya.
3: We really must get this right.
8: Yeah, I know.
3: Raya. No, it's Raya.
0: Raya. No, it's Raya. It's Raya. People.
9: Non-Earth beings on visual, sir.
1: Wow. Well, I want a look. That reminds me of some of my in-laws.
7: What was that?
1: Nothing, loafer.
0: What are they saying?
9: Initializing auto-translate.
10: Please select a language.
0: English, please.
10: Please select a dialect.
0: Northern Irish, please.
10: Please select from Belfast, Lyrical, Bob Irish, or Paisley.
0: Paisley?
11: And
0: a great pleasure to meet you. You are looking most impressive today, Your Lordship. Most magisterial.
11: And you are looking most magisterial yourself, Flaston. Can I say what an honour it is to be talking to ye?
0: And an honour to be talking to you.
11: If I may say so, your spirit shines with goodness today.
0: Not as much as yours, Your Lordship. You are emanating today a royal dignity such as I have rarely seen.
11: And you likewise fill my heart.
12: How long
11: with
12: does this go on?
8: Hours sometimes. Small talk is a very important part of their custom.
12: Great.
11: Indeed, would you excuse me a moment?
1: What's he doing now?
8: The Rhymes.
3: No,
8: Karen, please.
3: Rhymes.
8: Shut up. Are a highly devout race. They worship what is known as the great furball at the end of the universe. They believe that all the leftover bits of hair from all over the cosmos collect in a giant, constantly growing furball. And every 15 minutes, they must stop what they are doing and symbolically rid their beings of the furball that it might flow through the spiritual channels to the throat of God there to collect.
7: Sounds disgusting.
3: It's a sweet custom.
8: Anyone not caught hacking up every 15 minutes is ritually slaughtered.
0: Okay, I think Spamadori, that's enough excitement for the day. We'll say our goodbyes.
1: I haven't talked to him yet. I've always wanted to talk to a non-Earth being.
12: You married one.
0: All right, fine, but please start with small talk.
13: Your Lordship, I have told you of our most illustrious visitors. This is the Earth man known as Spam. Follow the protocol, Spam.
1: Hello there. You're, looking good?
11: Likewise, you are looking good. Most elegant.
0: And his wife, Doreen.
14: Hello.
0: Say something sweet.
14: You look like treacle tart.
11: And you likewise look like a treacle tart.
1: I like the shape of your head.
11: And likewise, I must congratulate you on the shape of your head.
7: What the hell is that coming out of it?
11: The herpes.
7: Well, you should vacuum that. It's messy.
3: Doreen.
11: We all wear herpeses. It is the wish of the furball that we wear a herpes. You wish to vacuum up my herpes?
1: No, my wife was merely saying...
7: That's untidy. It'd be a lot neater if you got rid of it. Looks like a clump of carpet covered in dust.
0: Okay, Doreen, I think that's enough. Patterson, could you move right at the... Your Lordship, could I congratulate you on the fine nature of your hairpiece? I'm sure the gods will smile kindly on your furry, furry head.
5: They've cut us off, Captain.
0: Oh.
5: They've just launched a missile, sir.
0: Oh.
5: Coming our way. 30 seconds to impact.
3: Oh, no.
5: Awaiting orders, sir.
0: Right. Well,
9: Raise the shields. Raising shield.
5: 15 seconds to impact.
9: Oh, the shield seems to have jammed, sir.
0: Damn it, Jackson. First the spacewalk, then this. You said the ship was working 100%.
9: Well, more like 70%, sir. Probably about 30% now, sir.
0: Where the hell did this foreign missile at us? Clive, I thought you said they were peace-loving.
8: Peace-loving, kind and gentle, unless you make fun of their religion, in which case you ignite a spark that's very hard to extinguish. They will not stop until the furball is revenged.
0: Right. I need some feedback on this. Then
9: get out of here as fast as we can.
0: I like that. Any advance on running away?
5: Too late. There's another ship coming up behind us.
0: Oh,
5: yes, there are ships heading our way from all angles.
8: I'm afraid that missile was a mere warning shot. As is their custom, they will wait till a crowd has gathered, then they'll all lay into us all at once.
0: How long have we got?
8: Well, probably till morning.
0: Then all-out war.
8: Yes, all-out war, though it will be mercifully brief.
9: Oh. You better press that code red button now, sir.
0: Oh, right, yes.
12: It's the red one, sir.
0: Oh, yeah, sorry.
15: Oh! This is all her fault!
1: Don't speak to my wife like that!
0: Karen, that's uncharacteristically rude of you.
15: She's the rude one! She's insensitive, she's compulsive!
0: They are both our guests.
15: She's called all-out war!
0: She's on her holidays!
5: You're crying out loud! Right, Captain, you need to speak fast. Why is the most irritating, obsessive nut in the entire universe running our lives?
0: Ignore her, Doreen.
5: No, I am second in command. I demand to know what you are hiding from us. Who is this man's brother?
0: He's just very, very influential.
5: What's he got on you?
15: Yes, who is he, sir?
0: All right, he's chief of the Commendation Committee.
5: The Commendation Committee?
0: Yes, that's right. So do it for me, please.
15: This is all so you can get a fleet commendation.
0: I am your captain. I am well overdue some sort of recognition of my service. This might just be the way to... Battle positions, everyone.
2: Captain Taylor has lost the support of his crew. It is a long, lonely night, and sleep does not come easily.
4: Try to relax. Try to keep calm. You're the captain. Take control. Make a decision. Help me, rubber ducky.
2: Meanwhile, the crew hold a secret meeting in the ship's library.
5: Which is why I suggest I take over forthwith. All those in favor say aye.
15: No.
12: We're gonna die anyway. What's the point? Also, he can get his fleet commendation.
8: His posthumous fleet commendation.
3: Stuart, can I have a word?
12: Go on.
3: In private.
4: We're chatting here, Karen.
3: I know, but it's important.
4: More important than dying?
16: Captain Taylor, sorry to interrupt your secret meeting. I want to get in urgent contact with the mothership of these non-Earth beings, and I don't know which button it is.
2: Despite his confusion, it seems Captain Gordon Taylor has a plan to avert all-out war.
0: I always think, rather than fight, it's better to negotiate. Talk to each other. That way you get to the nub of the problem. They don't want a war, and nor do we, so all's well.
17: So we've got our spice walk.
0: Absolutely, and here we are. Here you get.
1: Oi, oi, Captain!
0: Here, Dory, have this limited edition chrome handle, really invincible mop.
15: Courtesy
0: of myself and the crew. It is a little keepsake. And Jackson, is the spacewalk ready for our two intrepid explorers?
18: Yeah, I'd say it's 85% ready.
0: Safety cable okay?
18: Okay, yeah.
0: Great. On you go. The ultimate experience awaits.
17: Right. Yeah. What do we wear?
0: Oh, I'll just go as you are. Smart casual.
18: We'll give you spacesuits.
2: At last, Spam and Doreen Franson are going to get their spacewalk. Their holiday is almost at an end.
0: Are you having a good time, Spam?
19: I'm flouting.
0: How's Doreen?
20: Surprise, your name?
0: Yes, well, not to worry about that. Things will get a little more exciting for you both round about now.
19: What's that?
3: Oh, that's the mothership.
19: Wow, amazing. It's so big, close up. What's that? Wow! It's like some metal arm with a sort of grip on it. It's getting closer. Ow! It's a bit rough, Captain. Ow! Ow!
20: Oh, it's on my leg. It's going to leave a rough stain. Get out!
19: Get out!
20: Oh, no, no.
18: Safety cable's broken, so we've lost them.
0: Oh, dear. Well, couldn't be helped. I think they'll be happy. Spam got his spacewalk and a very close encounter, as promised in the brochure. And Doreen, well, Doreen can vacuum their ship in person. Plus, the Ra's...
3: It's actually the Ra's, sir.
0: Yes, well, they've had their revenge.
18: I wonder what they'll do to them.
8: Very, very long experiments, probably.
0: I wonder what the Federation will do to me. Still, I am your leader.
5: Only just.
0: And I could never send my crew to their deaths on the whim of an obsessive cleaner and her husband. So, to celebrate this bonding moment, I invite you all to my quarters for a cheese fondue. Oh. Please bring your own cheese.
3: Stuart, could I have a word?
18: What?
0: Jackson.
18: Yes, sir.
0: You must bear a lot of responsibility for the last week.
18: What?
0: If more things had been working, we wouldn't have got in such a mess, so kindly fix everything.
18: Yes, sir.
3: I really need to talk to Stuart.
0: What is it?
3: Nothing much.
0: Don't distract him, Karen. He has a lot of things to do. No more accidents, please. Come on, my kid.
3: Stuart, I'm pregnant.
2: It's been a tough few weeks on board the Really Invincible 3.
0: Do you hear me, Jackson? No more accidents.
18: Yes, sir. I heard you.
2: But things are set to get tougher. In the spaceship, Captain Gordon Taylor is played by James Fleet, Stuart Jackson by Paul Barnhill, Karen Trex by Rosie Cavaliero, Melissa Patterson by Emily Joyce, and Clive 55 by Neil Warhurst. Spam is played by Ben Crowe, Doreen by Rachel Atkins, and the narrator is Nicholas Bolton. The spaceship is written by Paul Barnhill and Neil Warhurst, and is directed by Sally Evans.
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0: American Broadcasting Company presents Quiet, Please, which is written and directed by Willis Cooper and which features Ernest Chappell. Your Quiet, Please story for tonight takes its name from the title of the series, Quiet, Please.
1: There are books left, many books, and I suppose I have read them all. I remember things, too. I remember a long white road between the shoulders of the hills and the distant clusters of the live oaks against the uplands beyond, and the wide, light blue of the sky. There was a wind that wandered the edges of the hills that brought the salt smell of the sea so that it mingled with the loamy scent of the grass and made a perfume that I had not smelt in so many years. There was a great plain where the hills fell away in tumbled, rocky magnificence. A plain all cut into green and brown and yellowing squares. And a little stream with bridges of stone that strolled its way across the wide plain and sparkled at last into the distant western ocean. There was life on the hills and on the plains. The field beasts that moved serenely through the pleasant grasses and rested at noon under the shadowed kindness of the green-gray oaks. There were men and cheerful women in the white-walled houses where the road curved. And the children that played noisily and sweetly in the cottage dooryards are long since dust. Shall I tell you of the graceful beaches where the sound of the surf was a measured, majestic melody we thought would never cease? Shall I speak of the great ships prone upon the breast of the ocean, the ships that are seen no more? Would you hear of the wind-whipped nights and the lightning in the forests and the gentle rain in the dawn time? Would you remember and not forget? I remember. I alone remember. This was a temple. And this a place dedicated to the arts. And there where the waves fed up on the beach, the shattered walls of stone we made remained to mock us. And there where the white road was, is the desolation. The winds die down, and the sun wanes, and the moon is sickly. Yet I remember the lights on the hillsides and the stars above them wheeling their ancient way across the sky. There was a day when I could name them all. They seem very far away tonight. Antares and Betelgeuse and Aldebaran. Arcturus and Vega and Procyon. In these days, Orion, the mighty hunter, draws away from us, and the glory of Berenice's hair is dimmed in the heavens. I would welcome the sound of the thunder again on the horizon, but all the manifestations of nature are ended, and only the twilight of eternity remains above the bleakness. I would welcome the voice of a hungry wolf even this night, or the hiss of the serpents that once we hated, that once we trampled upon. I would welcome even the voice of old Krog and listen with delight and laugh happily to hear him tell again the schemes he dreamed that brought us to this end.
2: It is true that men cannot live without wars amongst themselves. Why should not we be the ones to win the wars? Every man plots against every other, and men speak of honor and laws and fair fighting. But if a war is to be won, then do away with fairness and honor, and let us win and be the masters, and they the slaves.
1: Yes, I could laugh to hear that voice, and to see those hard black eyes glitter again in the light of the little lamps. I could take old Krog and lift him up and say, look upon your work, old Krog, your work and mine, and the work of all of those who could not live without wars. But Krog is dust and may not speak. And for a little time while I live, the dust shall speak its final words to those who would listen. It was a fair world, our world. And I would not have you believe that all who dwelt in it were like old Krog, plotting wars and seeding the countrysides with discontent. We knew love, too, and all the virtues. Some of them we even practiced. I am old now, and my speech is set in somber ways, for I've looked on somber things for long. But there was a time when I was young in this very world, and my speech was the speech of the young of every world, careless, gay, happy. And there was one whose speech was like mine, young and gay, and very dear to me, Morna. There was a night on the shores of a lake, when there was music and laughter and light somewhere in the distance, and we sat alone together. And I remember I would speak, but Morna laid a hand on my lips and laughed and spoke.
3: Quietly.
1: And for a long time there was only the music, and we watched the stars.
3: You love me.
1: Silly question.
3: Do you?
1: What do you think?
3: Know what I think?
1: What?
3: I don't think you love me very much.
1: You don't?
3: If you love me, you'd kiss me.
1: Well, lean over this way.
3: Why, you conceited creature.
1: You're the one who wanted to be kissed.
3: Well, I don't anymore.
1: All right. Just for that, you're going to get kissed. Come here.
3: Oh, look out. You're mussing my hair.
1: Quiet, please.
3: I swear you do love me.
1: There just aren't any words to tell you, Mona.

0: the stars moved above us.
1: The stars are so beautiful tonight.
0: They're not all stars.
1: What? What are they, then?
0: Some of them are planets.
2: Oh, Marty.
0: Sure.
1: Thor, do you suppose there are people on some of the other planets?
0: Probably.
1: Earth. That's the nearest one, isn't it?
0: I think so.
1: Do you suppose there are people there?
0: I wouldn't know.
1: People that look like us and have music and nights like this.
0: Nobody on Earth could have a night like this.
1: You sweet. No, I mean it, Tor. Do you suppose they have houses and automobiles and wonderful stores like ours and they have babies like we do and everything?
0: And they're probably 80 feet tall and have 6 arms and 16 eyes.
1: Oh, no, not Tor.
0: And someday they'll come roaring out of space at us in terrific big spaceships and disintegrator guns and death rays.
1: And we'll say boo at them. And they'll all turn around and go right back where they came from.
0: Maybe they will. And maybe they won't.
1: What would we do if they invaded us from Earth, Tor?
0: Fight.
1: I hope we're not alive when it happens.
0: Yeah, so do I.
1: Or maybe they'd be nice.
0: Don't kid yourself about that.
1: I wonder what they call our world.
0: Why, probably the same thing we do.
1: Mars?
0: Well, sure, why not? After all, it is Mars, isn't it? We were not 80 feet tall either. We did not have 6 arms or 16 eyes, and we didn't dream of conquering your world either. We were like you. We were human beings too. And we lived and loved and worked and died. Very much as you do. Look upon your own earth if you would see us as we were. Stand at your window tonight and look out upon the lights of your fellow beings' homes. Look upon the faces of your sleeping children and see the reflection of ours. Let your mind's eye wander across your oceans, beyond your mountains. See all the lights of the world and its darknesses and the sun rising again beyond. Let your thoughts dwell upon the people of your earth, and you shall know us as we were. Neither happier nor sadder, neither better nor worse. Oh, Krog, the prophet of war, muttering away of disaster, might be one of your own. Marna, with her golden hair and her laughing eyes, might be the girl you passed unseeing in the street this afternoon. And the triumphal arch to a long-dead general brooding above a little park in the city where children race and shout might be the one that stood in a city in another world, 100 yards from where I speak to you. And here, no stone remains upon another. Old Krog has said that wars are inevitable. Have you found it so? In the years when I was a reporter for a great newspaper, I sat in his study and heard him speak to us, and through us to all our world.
3: It is written from the standpoint of the winners of the wars. And thus wars are essential to the progress of the race. Had our enemies won in the last war, then their cause would have proved a just one. And we, by losing, would have been in the wrong. For future events would then have shaped themselves upon the basis of their winning. And the decision would have been irrevocable. Future history would be changed. Our nation's bid for leadership forgotten. And thus, it will always be.
0: Then there was silence in the room for a little time. And at last I spoke. Dr. Krog, I said.
4: Dr. Krog?
3: Well, son?
4: Dr. Krog, 50 years ago we fought a war. Were we right?
3: We won. And by winning, we've charted the course of history in the 50 years since. Had they won, The last 50 years might have been very different.
4: And which is right?
3: What is right, son? And what is wrong?
0: And then another war came against another nation, and the ones we had defeated before were allied with us. And Old Krogh made notes in a great black book that was one day to be published to all our world, but no man's eyes of his have seen it. But the sands are running out. Let me speak of the things that have perished. Our cities, where people worked at 100 occupations, in the muddy brown slums of the cities and the great green parks. Go out tomorrow in your own city and set your feet upon the smooth concrete of the sidewalk. See the gleaming windows and marvel at the wonders within them that you men have created. Touch the garment of a passerby and joy to know that this too, this humble thing man has created. And know that I too have done these things. And that I have seen man destroy them. And that I helped. Do you know the good black smell of the mold of the earth in springtime? Will your heart leap at the first green shoots of the bounty that lies in that earth? Have you seen the lilies and heard the bells of your churches? The bells rang in my world once. The flowers bloomed and men laughed and sang and hated. We have run our course, the course we chose, back to the ineffable dust from which we sprang. There was another time when Morna and I had been married for many years, and the war that had raged across our world had at last flickered out and died. We sat long at table that night, silently, each of us dreaming of a world purged by fire and sword, and full again of the promise of peace and perhaps happiness.
1: I'm glad you didn't have to go, Tom.
4: I suppose I shouldn't say so.
0: But I am, too.
1: You're not a coward, Tor.
0: I don't think I am, Morna. But...
1: Now we can get started all over again.
0: Yeah, we need so many things we haven't been able to get.
1: I can hardly wait to go shopping.
0: I bet.
4: Well... At least we can afford them.
1: Some of them. It's just a shame, isn't it?
4: What?
1: I hate those people. The things they've done to us. All those boys dead and our cities smashed.
0: Well, they lost the war, though.
1: And we killed plenty of them.
0: Yes, yes, we did.
1: We should have killed them all.
0: Quiet, please, dear.
1: All right, you're always saying that, though, to shut me up.
0: Well, it helps, doesn't it?
1: Well, I suppose.
0: If we could have only said it to them when the war started... Quiet, please. They'd have gone away.
1: We said it all right, only in a different way.
0: Yes. They'll be quiet for a long time, some of them. And some of us.
1: Who's that?
0: I know a good way to find out.
1: Well, you go. I've got my apron on.
5: 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Please check back soon.

0: Well, come in, come in.
1: Oh, I'm so glad to see you, Dale. And Ray.
2: Go ahead, Ray.
1: Thank you.
0: We haven't heard from you for so long, Dale. We were beginning to get worried.
2: Oh, I was all right. Didn't get a scratch.
0: Huh?
2: Say, place looks about the same. Where's old Shep?
0: He died last summer, Dale.
2: Oh, I'm sorry about that. He was the greatest dog in the world, Ray.
1: Well, sit down, sit down. Have you had supper?
0: Yes.
2: Sure.
1: Wouldn't you like some coffee, Ray?
3: Oh, I would love it.
1: I'll make some fresh.
3: No, that will be fine. I'm finding it hard to get used to coffee again.
0: Well, how was the war, Dale?
2: I got all the war I want.
3: Oh, the coffee, dear. Thank you, sister.
2: She hasn't had much coffee the last 7 years.
1: What? Why, you poor thing. Why not, Dale? Why hasn't she had coffee?
3: We'd better tell them, dear.
0: Tell us?
1: What?
2: Well, Ray was one of our enemies.
0: What do you mean by that, Dale?
1: Was she?
2: Yes.
3: Should we go, Dale?
2: Thanks for the coffee, Mona. Torb.
1: Where are you going, sister?
2: Mona.
0: Sit down, sister.
1: Do you think I'd throw my brand new sister-in-law out of my house? Come on, let's go make some fresh coffee. Lots of it.
4: And in the early hours of the morning, I was awakened by Mona's sobbing. I put my arm around her.
1: That poor child. He actually thought we were going to turn her out. Oh, Joe, how can people think such dreadful thoughts of us? And she's so

0: have never solved the problem either. Why people can love individually and hate collectively. And the children of Ray and Dale were very dear to me. No different from the other children who played with them in our yard, who went to school with them, who read history with them. I suppose it's only strangers we hate, for Ray was a daughter of the nation we had fought bitterly with. And yet when our friends became acquainted with her, they too grew to love her. And some of those who wept most bitterly at her funeral were the ones who at first had pointed her out as the enemy woman. Well, Krogh said wars are inevitable. Perhaps they are. There has never been a year in all the thousand centuries of our recorded history when there has not been a war in some part of our planet. And always history told us men have been striving for a means to end it. A war to end war, they said. A war to end war. They achieved it. They ended everything. Wars had grown more and more destructive. And at last men laid wicked fingers upon secrets that were not for men to know. Men have always pried at the locks that nature has set upon her deepest secrets, seeking the power that was never intended for them. And step by tedious step, they came to the final awful knowledge, to the very corridor of creation and of destruction. Ours was a fair world, I said. There was beauty in everything. Beauty in the mornings and in the red sunsets. Beauty in the long, low hills and the mountains that bore themselves majestically aloof above us. And beauty, too, in the humble things of our world, the simple, unnoticed things that haunt my memory tonight. A turning wheel. The flight of a bird. The sound of a train whistle in the night. The rustle of wind in the trees. And, unforgettably, the voices of people. The voice of old Krogh.
1: Now we have the supreme weapon. There is no defense. And the weapon will bring us undisputed mastery of all the planet.
0: But why should we be masters of the world? Why should any one people be the masters? Is it not written how good and how pleasant it is for brethren to dwell together in unity? Men said that, cannot men practice it? And the voice of Morna.
2: There will never be any more war after this next one, Tor. Every one of our enemies will be destroyed. And we'll live happily ever after.
0: No, Morna. There never will be war again. There never will be anything again. For now, Morna, men have plotted against the green hillsides and the towering mountains. They have declared war upon the flowers and the grass and the forests. They have made our planet an altar on which to sacrifice us all. And the voice of Dale.
3: I'll not go to war again. If they bring it to me, I'll fight. But they'll have to bring it to me.
0: They brought it to you, Dale. They brought it to your very home, to your doorstep, to the gay little blue and white curtains at your windows. And you died before you knew it. And the voice of Ray, the displaced person, the alien in a strange land.
4: Who is my enemy now? Dale was my enemy once, and you, and Morna. And now you are my own people as surely as if I had been born among you. Who will be my enemy when this new war is done?
0: You will have no enemy, Ray. For there will be none left to hate or to love. Fortunate for you that you died before the war came. Your last sight was of the faces of those who loved you. And my own voice speaking to you at long last. Remembering the thoughts we had of you, of towering 80-foot giants swarming down upon us out of the cold black reaches of space, seeking to prey upon us and conquer us and at last destroy us. Did you have thoughts of us as demons, too? Did you think because we were another world, we must be monsters ravening for your blood? We were not. We were people like you. Older, perhaps, but with the same instincts you have, the very same. We gloried in the summertime and the white winters. We loved individually and hated collectively as you do. We lived. We fought. We died. Your astronomers have watched us for so many years, speculating on the possibility of life here. Well, there was life. Great cities, wide, peaceful farms, tall dams holding back the might of great rivers, great deserts flowering in the spring with all the dazzling lavishness that can be packed into a brief span of life. We had rivers and oceans and lakes, forests and deep valleys, great monuments to our dead, giant buildings to house our living. We had music and books and great schools and statesmen. Your astronomers tell you of the canals that cover our planet. I saw those canals created. I saw the solid earth splash and boil beneath me. I saw the mountains melt into rivers of molten fiery stone. I saw the great tawny mushrooms of cloud erupt from the floor of the ocean. And I smelt destruction near at hand. Yes, there will be no more wars on our planet. There is only silence and cold and dust that was once a people and a civilization. There is only one man, I, Thor, the last man of Mars, to say the last words. The two moons that circle our planet are rising now. Phobos and Deimos, fear and madness. Death himself marches back to the black crape cavern, and he pauses beside me to lay his icy fingers upon my arm. This is the end of a world and a people that you might have mistaken for your very selves. Honor us at last with your silence at the end. And pray, friends of Earth. Pray not for us, for that is too late. Pray for yourselves. Quiet, please.

0: You have listened to Quiet Please, which is written and directed by Willis Cooper. The man who spoke to you was Ernest Chappell.
1: And others in the cast were Floyd Buckley as Krogh, Vinton Hayworth as Dale, and Lottis Tavisky as Ray. Morna was played by Claudia Morgan, Mrs. Ernest Chappell. Music for Quiet Please is by Albert Berman. This present series of Quiet Please comes to an end with this broadcast after more than 2 years. We've enjoyed bringing these stories to you. Thanks for your comments. My personal gratitude to my friend and associate Bill Cooper for his writing, counsel, and cooperation. Here he is, Bill Cooper.
2: Thank you for listening to Quiet Please. Thank you, Chappie. Thank you, Bill McClintock. Thank you, Bert Berman. Thank you, Bob Dougherty. And thank you, all you people. I hope we'll meet again sometime.

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0: Gibson of the International Secret Police.
1: Hello.

0: back to their plane, disguised as gorillas, so that they can follow the octopus and his death ray machine to his base in the Sahara Desert, Speed, Clint, Barney, and Carlos are overtaken by a thunderstorm. Seeking shelter, they come upon a dilapidated native hut. But as they are about to enter it, they hear terrible moans issuing from its interior. Armed with nothing but a knife, the secret police decide to go inside and see what is making the noise. We find them inside now, trying to see in the darkness, with only the occasional flashes of lightning for light.
1: There's someone laying over there in the corner, Clint.
2: Yes, but who? What? We only had a flashlight.
3: Clint, here's an old candle and some matches on this table. They're dry.
2: Quick, strike one of the matches and see if they're still good.
3: Okay. The matches are good.
4: Gracias a Dios for that. Quick, light the candles. Now let's see who this unfortunate man is.
3: Here you are.
2: All right, let's see. But, why, it's a white man.
5: Help! Help! Gorillas, the snake! Help!
2: Throw back the gorilla skins so that he can see we're men like himself.
4: See, this poor man has fever and he is half starved. Who could have left him here like this to die?
1: Oh, there now, old fella. See, there's nothing to be afraid of.
3: Guess he's too weak to talk anymore now that he sees we're not gorillas.
2: Yes. Give him some water out of your canteen, Barney. You're the only one who has any left, I believe.
4: You bet.
2: Dios, that reminds me. Give me your sun helmet so that I can put them outside to catch the rain.
3: Here's mine, Carlos.
2: And mine. Oh, and here's Barney's, too.
4: Gracias. I'll leave them outside and be right back to help you with these men.
1: Now, I'll just hold your head up, fella, and you drink hearty.
3: Boy, he's sure dry.
2: Probably been without water for some time. This fever increases his thirst. Don't let him drink too fast, Barney.
1: Don't worry. There's not enough water left in this canteen to founder him.
5: Oh, water. Please.
1: Well, you'll have to wait until we catch some more, pal.
5: Water. More water.
2: Oh, if we only had our quinine with us. Take a look around this hut, Speed. See if you can find anything that'll make this man more comfortable. Break that candle in half so you'll have light, too.
3: All right, Clint.
1: Wonder who he is.
2: I don't know. I'm going to see if I can find any identification on him.
1: Bet you won't. If his pockets are as full of holes as his clothes, whatever was in him fell out long ago.
2: We'll see anyhow. That's all right. It's all right, my friend. We're just trying to help you. You know, Barney, his clothes are in rags now, but the materials is expensive. Look at this man's hands. Not the hands of a derelict or of a manual laborer.
1: Hey, that's right, Clint. I think we've stumbled on a mystery here.
2: Mystery or not, we've got to get this man to civilization, where he can have the care he needs. That is, if he doesn't die before we can get him there.
1: Gosh, Clint, it's going to be tough carrying a sick man back to the plane. Chances are 10-1 against us getting back alive.
2: I know, Bonnie, but we've got to do it. We can't leave him here to die.
6: Well, amigos, soon we shall have plenty of sweet water to drink. I found a big pan just outside. Stuffed up the holes in it and set that out to catch the rainwater, too. We shall have more than enough.
2: Good, Carlos. Because this man is going to need all the water he can get. That's all we can give him right now.
3: I can't find anything in this place, Clint. Some old tins, but they're empty.
1: Boy, we're sure in a tough spot. I'm hungry as a bear. And it's getting doggone cold all of a sudden.
6: See? If we are not careful, we shall all have the fever.
2: Yeah. Speed, bring all the old tins you can find over here. And Barney, break up that old table and chair over there.
1: What are you going to do?
2: Build us a fire.
7: 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Please check back soon.

0: This channel is currently offline for essential maintenance and will be back as soon as possible. Please check back soon.
1: Nothing, Clint.
2: But don't go too far, will you, Carlos? Else you might get lost.
1: Don't worry, Speed. I will not get lost, I promise you. And now, adios. I will soon return with food.
2: Hey, what did he say about food and where's he going?
3: Out to look for something. But don't let that stop you. Get that wood ready so we can have a fire going as soon as possible. Oh, boy, that fire feels good.
2: Gosh, Carlos has been gone a long time, Clint.
3: Yes, V, but don't you worry. It isn't easy to find game without any weapon but a knife. He'll be lucky to bring back anything.
2: Game? What kind of game is he going to bring back?
3: How should I know?
2: Well, I won't care. I'm so hungry I could eat anything.
4: Not me, boy. I'd rather take off this belt I'm wearing and boil it down for soup than eat monkey. And Carlos has been talking a lot about monkey meat lately.
3: You'll be thankful for anything that Carlos brings back, Barney, if you have any sense.
2: Well, I don't think you'll find any monkeys anyhow. The jungle's awful quiet after that storm.
4: The rain probably drowned all the animals. Rained hard enough. Hey, how's our friend on the floor coming along?
3: He seems to be sleeping, Barney. I hope...
2: Hey, look, Lucky's going to the door. That must be Carlos now.
3: It's a gorilla.
1: Don't worry,

0: By adding the meat, we can make some broth for him. That'll give him some strength, I hope.
1: See, a good idea. How do you want to fix the rest of the meat? I brought some green sticks along in case you wanted to barbecue it over the flames.
0: Yes, that will be the quickest way to cook it, I guess. Here, let's have them.
2: Boy, that meat you dropped into the hot water is beginning to smell good already, Clint.
0: I hope it tastes as good, Speed.
1: Now, here's a stick with your meat on it. You'll have to cook it, though.
2: Swell. This is going to be fun.
3: What kind of meat is this, as I said before?
1: And look, Lucky, I brought the bones back for you. Do you want them?
0: I thought so.
1: Here you are, amigo. That will keep him out of the way for a while.
2: Gosh, listen to that meat cooking. Makes my mouth water.
1: Oh, I almost forgot. Here are some bananas I found on the way. There are only two, but we can divide them.
0: Oh, that's good. We can eat those while we cook the meat. Here's a stick, Barney. Put some meat on it if you want to eat.
3: Of course I want to eat, but I'd like to know what I'm eating.
1: Look, here is an old cup. It is cracked, but I think it will hold the broth for our friend there.
0: Oh, that's fine, Carlos. I was wondering how we could feed it to him. The tin it's cooking in is pretty hot.
2: Broth looks like it's ready, Clint.
0: Yeah, oh, here, hold my stick, Speed, while I transfer it into the cup and feed him some of it.
2: Okay.
0: There we are. Now then, let's see if he'll drink it.
4: Water. Water.
0: All right, now, here. You drink this. That's fine. I think that's enough for the time being.
4: Thank you.
3: Hey, that broth must be magic. It brought him around right away.
1: See, it came from good meat, Barney.
2: Maybe he can answer some questions now, Clint. Tell us who he is.
4: Yes, I am John Buchanan.
1: What? Buchanan?
3: The missing investor.
2: Gosh, Mrs. Buchanan will sure be glad to hear we found her husband.
4: My wife. Is she safe?
1: Yes, Mr. Buchanan. Safe and well in Leopoldville.
4: Who are you?
1: We're members of the International Secret Police. We've been looking for you ever since coming to Africa. And had almost given up hope until we stumbled on you here in this forsaken spot.
4: Thank heaven you came in time. You are...
1: Clint Bowler, sir.
4: Then I know I live to see the octopus brought to justice. You will succeed where I fail.
1: I hope so, sir. But now, you better not say any more. We've got to get you back to Leopoldville, where you can receive the proper medical care and see your wife once
4: more. Yes. Yes, and when I'm strong once more, believe me, I'll do everything humanly possible to aid you.
1: You'll be a valuable witness against the octopus, Mr. Buchanan, and probably will be able to supply many of the facts of his African activities, which have been puzzling us.
3: Yeah, you must know plenty, or he never would have kidnapped you.
4: I have been held prisoner here for weeks. I lost track of time up until a few days ago. A native guard fed me and prevented me from escaping. And I came down with fever. Even he left me to die.
2: Boy, it's sure lucky we came by when we did.
4: The octopus. Where is he now?
1: On the Sahara Desert, we believe. At the Atlantean Expedition Base.
5: The meat is ready, Clint.
1: Well, I can certainly use it. Now, you just rest, Mr. Buchanan, while we eat. Try and get some more sleep, because, you see, we leave here at dawn.
4: Very well. Thank you. All of you. It's all I can say right now, but it's from my heart.
1: Well, that's all right. Now, just rest and know that you're safe at last.
4: Yes. Safe. Safe at last. Friends.
3: Poor guy. Look at him. Sound asleep.
1: Yes, he's exhausted. Takes some time to recover from his horrible experience.
2: Taste the meat, Clint. It's swell. It must be good for you, too. Look how I brought Mr. Buchanan around.
3: The best meat I ever tasted.
1: You like it, Barney?
3: I'll say I do.
1: I thought you would like monkey meat when you finally became hungry enough.
3: Yeah, it's swell. It's got... Monkey meat?
0: Oh, come on, Barney. Quit clowning and eat it.
1: Now, listen. We've got to get to the plane tomorrow, or I don't think we'll have much chance of ever reaching it.

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0: Good evening. This is Van Christo. Welcome to the Van Christo Radio Theater. Tonight, we present another of the radio plays of Arch Obler, the famed writer and producer of Lights Out. These collected plays, presented under the title of The Devil and Mr. O, represent radio drama at its finest. This is the theater of your mind, where you are about to enter the zero dimension. There are no boundaries or time limits here, only the depths of your own imagination. And now, to tell you about tonight's program, here is Mr. O.
1: This is Mr. O, Arch Obler. Have you ever wanted to turn time backwards to a pleasanter era, back to the days long before ticking atom bombs and air pollution and the inbred madness of our cities? Well, our story begins after a word from your announcer.
2: The most natural...
1: This is Mr. O again. Now picture this in your mind. We're in the Dordogne region in France. Beside a road shimmering in the heat of the midday sun stands a large, dusty limousine. The lid to the engine is open, and a begrimed little Frenchman tinkers with the mechanism. Within the car sits an Englishwoman, Kay Stanton, my name. And next to her is Jim Brent, an American, a member of our own State Department's diplomatic corps. By the way, if you haven't turned out your lights yet, turn them out now and listen to Neanderthal.
3: Aren't I what, Michelle?
4: Aren't you clever with engines?
3: Oh, I think I will rest a moment and talk with you. Oh, the sun. It is doing its best to fry the little brains I have left.
4: Poor dear. Come on, get in. Jeffrey was worried about your ability to fix the engine.
3: Ah, most comfortable. You should try working with your hands, my dear Jeffrey. It gives one a most exquisite appreciation of the comforts of upholstered seats.
5: Sorry I'm such a dud at machinery.
4: Now, Jeffrey, don't be so stuffy. Claude's much too primeval in his ways to be subtle. If he thought you ought to help fix the engine, he'd be shouting the fact at the top of his voice.
3: Not at the top, my dear, but perhaps in the middle register. Oui, Kay, as usual, you are right. I lack all knowledge of the diplomatic arts. If I do not like what a man is doing, I'm forced to say so abruptly and completely. What an advantage you men of the diplomatic service have over we other poor mortals, my dear Jeffrey.
5: Sorry, but I'm much too warm at the moment to think you're very funny.
4: Oh, you too. The minute you get together, the great battle of words begins. Aggressiveness versus diplomacy. The financier versus the diplomat. As the Americans say, bury the hatchet, my friend.
3: I'm afraid Mr. Wallace will never appreciate my virtues. He likes men who sit around green tables and talk. I, on the other hand, do not like sitting. I do.
5: The diplomatic way of getting things done is the only civilized way.
3: And again, monsieur, I must beg to disagree. There comes a time when if a thing is to be done, one must do it. And diplomacy, how do you say it, be hanged.
5: The philosophy of ruthlessness. Caveman philosophy.
3: What do we know of cavemen?
5: I know that a ruthless aggressiveness may reap temporary rewards, but those rewards that have come in a far greater and more permanent form have resulted from the use of a civilized code. A friendly exchange. Calm consideration of facts. The ethical way of life.
3: The ethical way of life. I tell you...
4: All right, gentlemen. It's just about enough of that for one day.
5: So sorry.
3: A thousand pardons, my dear Kay.
5: Are you certain it will run, Runner?
3: In my simplicity, I know but one way to find out, and that is to try and start it. Voila!
4: Clever Claude, isn't he, Jeffrey?
5: Let's hope it continues to run.
4: Oh, charming thought. Let's be on our way, Claude, before we fall apart.
5: I said, Mom.
4: We're very late, Claude, so speed's the word.
5: Right. The sooner we get out of this country, the better I like it.
3: Why do you say that?
5: Oh, I don't like this place. It gives me the chills.
4: With the sun doing its best to parboil us, what are you talking about?
5: I'm not talking of temperatures. I'm talking of atmosphere. These forests and hills. Whenever I travel through here, I feel as if I were passing through a place old beyond decay.
3: But that is amazing.
5: Hmm? What do you mean?
3: Because what you say of this country we are passing through, you speak profound truth.
4: Truth?
3: We are at Le Mestier.
5: Le Mestier?
3: Oui. Does that mean nothing to you?
5: Oh, nothing.
4: Not to me either.
3: Le Mystère, the Mysterian Period, Dawn of Mankind, the Neanderthal Man, near...
5: You mean here, we?
3: Here. In this country which you say is old beyond decay, were found Neanderthaloid skeletons, what you call cavemen, men from the dawn of man's antiquity.
4: Claude, are you serious?
3: Some of the finest specimens of Neanderthaloid skeletons have been discovered in the caves right in this region.
4: Really?
3: It is unfortunate we are in such a hurry, or we could stop, perhaps, and see a few of the caves where the excavation have been made by the anthropologists.
5: We haven't time for that sort of thing.
3: I said as much.
4: Claude.
3: So I was saying, the anthropologists have found the most wonderful remains of this early species of man, who are said to be the source of the horrible ogres in our fairy tales.
4: What are you talking about?
5: Silly nonsense.
4: Yes, Claude. How could anyone possibly know after 50,000 years what this Neanderthal caveman looked like?
3: Well, that is simple. From the peculiarities of the skeletons that have been found, it is simple to reconstruct the physical appearance of the race.
4: Really?
3: I remember hearing the hands and feet were very large. The thigh bones curved so that the men walked like apes. Teeth and jaws were large. Enormous brow ridges resulting in a fierce, horrible expression.
4: How nice.
3: They were men and not men. Horrible characters.
5: Hey, would you mind telling your erudite friend to step on the accelerator? We've got to be at Monet within 2 hours. We'll never get there at the pace he's driving.
3: And Kay, would you tell your impatient compatriot that I drive as fast and in a manner that pleases me alone? Would you tell him that?
4: Claude, look out, the road's blocked.
6: Don't swing your wheel, you fool. The
7: Kay, something is wrong.
4: The cliff!
6: Hey! Oh!

0: Jeffrey, please open your eyes. Jeffrey, please open your eyes. I'm so frightened. I don't know what...
1: Kay.
0: Oh, well, thank God you're all right.
1: You're all right?
0: Oh, yes, I'm all right, but Claude, I don't know where he is.
1: The cliff. We went over.
0: We were thrown clear, I guess. The car's over there. It all broken up. But Claude, I can't see him.
1: Yeah, help me up.
0: Oh, what is it, Jeffrey?
1: Oh, my arm. Broken, I guess.
0: Oh, Jeffrey.
1: Oh, I'll be all right. Lucky to be alive.
0: I don't understand going over that horrible cliff. And Claude...
2: Back here. In the brush.
1: Well, come ahead. Well, what's the matter? Are you hurt?
2: My knee. Hey, are you all right?
0: Oh, yes, Claire. All right, stay where you are. We'll come to you. We'll come to you. Don't move.
1: Oh.
0: Sorry, God. Have to get my knee bandaged.
1: It is all right. A little pain is better than oblivion. Sorry, I can't be of any help, old man. It's a blasted arm of mine.
3: It is all right, my friend. Kay is doing excellently.
0: How cold it is.
3: That wind.
0: Freezing.
3: But how could that be in the middle of July?
0: Claude, Jeffrey, what is this? The car goes over a cliff. We don't die. A warm, sunny day, and now suddenly it's like winter. What is this? Tell me, what is this?
1: Steady.
3: There must be some logical explanation. I know this country, like you say, like the back of my hand. There is never such cold wind here in July. I tell you... Oh.
0: Claude, you shouldn't try to get help.
3: I'm all right.
1: Oh, we've got to get help somehow.
3: No. No. All I want now is a cigarette.
1: No, I haven't any. Oh, there's some in the side pocket of the car. I'll get
0: them. No, Jeffrey, I'll get them.
1: But you...
0: You can't go through the bushes with that arm of yours. I'm all right. I'll be right back.
3: Kay.
1: Kay, wait.
0: I'll be back in a minute.
3: This infernal knee.
1: Better sit quietly.
3: Quietly, quietly. It is not in my nature to be quiet. A stick. Get me a stick. I'm not going to lie here the rest of my life. Get me a stick for a crutch and I...
1: Wait a minute.
3: But I tell you...
1: Wait, I tell you. There's someone coming.
3: Kay?
1: No, the other direction.
3: But I do not see.
1: There, over there to the right. There, don't you see? The bushes are being pushed back.
3: Yes, I see. Some peasant will give us assistance. Now everything will be all right.
1: Of course. Oh, there we are. He's in the clearing. Now he...
3: Who is that?
1: Oh, no.
3: Claude.
1: Who?
3: Am I mad? This cannot be.
1: He's looking at me.
3: God.
1: Yes.
3: But who?
1: Who? You do not understand?
3: Understand what? Talk up.
1: We do not see him as I saw him. The short, hairy, twisted body. The head thrust forward, the neck bent like an ape, those enormous brow ridges, the broad, flat nose.
3: You did not recognize.
1: Well.
3: Once, in your own British Museum, I saw a reproduction of a man like that.
1: Huh?
3: But never did I think that I would see him in life.
1: I tell you, speak. Who was he? Who?
3: A man of the cave. A Neanderthaler.
1: Near? Are you insane? Why, the race is extinct 50,000 years.
3: I tell you only what I saw, what I know.
1: And I tell you you're mad.
3: But you saw as I did.
1: No.
3: The thick, hairy body. The short, ape-like limb. That misshapen face like something out of a nightmare. Yes. A nightmare of 50,000 years ago. A caveman comes out of the past.
1: No, stop talking like that. It can't be, I tell you. It can't be. He's some madman wandering these forests, that's all.
3: Why,
4: cavemen died here 50,000 years ago. The past doesn't come back. I tell you, it doesn't. Why? Claude.
1: Eh?
4: Kay.
1: Oh.
4: Kay. Kay.
2: Kay.
4: Kay, where are you? Kay, where are you?
2: Kay.
5: Answer. Kay.
6: And now a word from your announcer before we return to the excitement of Neanderthal.
7: Today!
8: You'll be glad you did.
6: This is Mr. Owens Moore. Let's go back to our story of Neanderthal. An auto wreck somewhere in France, and out of the past has come a man of the caves, a creature supposedly extinct for 50,000 years. The Frenchman Claude believes that this has happened, but the American Jim Brand does not. Now the two men are searching for the third member of their party, the Englishwoman who has suddenly disappeared. We give you again Neanderthal.
4: Well, it's nonsense, I tell you. Hallucination.
1: Eh?
4: Yes. Yes, hallucination. Driving along, we were talking about the Neanderthal man. So when we saw that hairy peasant, we immediately took for granted that, well, here was one of the Neanderthal come to life. I tell you, the air was hazy. Our nerves were shot. We saw things that don't exist.
1: Why is it so bitter cold? That, at least, is reality.
4: Keep moving.
1: So, I'll answer my own question. It is bitter cold because time has moved back to the third interglacial age.
4: Ah!
1: You do not believe the evidence of your senses. Yet perhaps you will believe that that is a campfire up ahead.
4: It is a fire. Here, quickly, Rene. Oh, quickly, can't you hobble faster? Kay, we'll get who's ever there to help us find Kay. Come, hurry, Rene, hurry. Hurry.
1: It's the one we saw, all right. Keep your voice down. He will hear us.
4: What manner of man is he?
1: Time and time again I have told you.
4: But he and all like him have been dead 50,000 years. You said that yourself. Dead don't come back to life.
1: We have come into his life, not he into ours.
4: Kay.
1: Keep your voice down.
4: Oh, but Kay.
1: She is not there. You can see for yourself.
4: Well, then she's lost. She's wandering around.
1: Keep your voice down. I warn you.
4: Lunatic, savage, whatever he is, perhaps he's seen Kay.
1: Get down, you fool.
4: No, I'm going to talk to him.
1: Stay down, Jeffrey.
4: Hey, you up there. Look. We want to talk to you.
1: You fool. What have you done?
4: See, he's coming this way. I'll settle this.
1: Oh, you. While we were on scene, we had a chance to plan, to do. But now.
4: Don't talk with him. I was in West Africa for 2 years. I know how to deal with savages.
1: Look at him. You think there is even a savage?
4: He stopped. Afraid of us.
1: Yeah.
4: He's the ugliest beggar I've ever seen. Friends, old man. See? Friends. Look, money. I bring you money. And pretty things.
1: Mon Dieu, what a fool. Words of money for him. Jeffrey, look out.
4: Let me go, you scrub.
1: Jeffrey.
4: Friends, I tell you.
1: Jeffrey, I can't help you.
4: Go.
1: Do not try to hold back your tears, my friend.
4: That devil.
1: I never realized before what pain the human mind could endure.
4: Why did he do this to me? Why?
1: Do you ask the wolf why it kills?
4: Oh, killing would be one thing, but...
1: Once I saw a gypsy break the wings of a wild bird.
4: Oh, Rene. Oh.
1: I never thought that the time would come in my life when I couldn't reason something out.
4: But this is beyond reason.
1: Thrown into a cave like a side of beef to wait. To wait for what?
4: What? Oh, my only.
1: Wait.
4: What?
1: Someone is coming. Ahead.
4: I hear nothing.
1: Listen. A woman. Kay.
4: Catherine. Is that you?
1: Kay. Answer.
0: Oh, Jeffrey. Of course.
4: Oh, Kay. You. Kay. Oh, Catherine, are you all right?
1: Kay, where were you?
0: No, you. Are both of you all right?
4: Oh, we're all right.
1: We don't matter. You. Are you all right?
0: It's so dark in here. Are you all right? Tell me.
4: Catherine, you.
1: It is you that matters. What?
0: No, listen. There's so little time.
1: Eh?
4: What?
0: He's busy building up a fire. There's a chance that we run quickly.
1: Run quickly?
0: Yes, come.
4: We're not at liberty to go, my dear.
0: Why?
1: A matter of broken bone.
0: Oh, no.
1: That is the way it is.
0: Tell me what happened. Jeffrey, you. Claude, you. Tell me what happened to us. That old... Who is he? Is he really a Neanderthal?
1: There is no doubt.
0: But men like that have been dead for centuries. How did it happen? Why are we here?
1: When the automobile went over the cliff, we went into another dimension of time.
0: What? I don't understand.
1: And I, too, understand little. But can it be that events in time are static things? That everything which occurs remains in existence as life moves on further along the corridor of time?
0: Then you mean when the automobile went over the cliff, in some way we went back into time instead of forward?
1: We...
4: No. No, that's impossible. Things exist when they exist. Not afterwards. No. Now, there's a factual explanation to all this.
1: Factual? Is not the pain of our bones fact enough? Is enough?
4: Wait. What is it?
1: A chant of some sort.
0: Why is he...
4: What is he saying? What?
1: The beginning of worship. The chant to the rising sun.
0: What is happening to us? Only a few hours ago. So happy, the three of us. On our way to a party.
1: Party? Another age.
4: We've got to do something.
1: Strange.
0: What?
1: Only a few hours ago, I was the door. And you, Jeffrey, the calm, poised diplomat of the green table.
4: Stop talking nonsense!
1: Listen.
4: He's coming in here. For us? We've got to do something. Do you hear me? Do something. I won't die. I can't die. Do you hear me? Do something. I won't die like this. I can't.
1: Jeffrey.
4: I'm sorry. I never could endure pain.
1: We understand, Jeffrey.
0: Try not to think, dear.
4: All my life, I've known what to say. And now...
0: Oh, Jeffrey.
4: No. Let me talk. While I can talk, I'm a man. And I won't be a man when he gets in here.
1: If I had a gun.
4: A world of reason. That's what it was to me. And everything could be settled with reason. In a world of peace.
1: If I had a gun...
4: Everything could be straightened out at the conference table. That's what I thought. All my life it would be that way. All my life. But you see, that's because I'd never met force in all my life.
1: If I had a gun...
4: But you can't reason with unreason, can you? When you're facing brute force... Words and ethics and logic and good faith don't mean anything, do they?
1: If I had
4: no.
1: a gun...
4: No, you've got to face force with force. And a gun is force. And I've got a gun.
0: Jeffrey!
1: He's out of his head.
4: Yes, yes, I tell you, I've got a gun. Diplomatic service. They made me carry it. Oh, I hated it. I thought I'd never use it, but... Now we've got to, don't we? We've got to.
0: Oh, he's coming in here.
4: God, your right arm's all right. Reach in my pocket there. The gun, use it, use it.
0: But I...
4: Use it if we're to live, use it.
0: Jeffrey, it's reaching.
4: Come on, though my hand, I can't. All right, then. I'll shoot it.
1: So...
0: Is it morning?
1: We...
0: Now...
1: We go on living. Something may happen to return us to where we belong.
0: I don't think so.
1: Nor I. Perhaps we will be able to leave some record behind us so that the world of the future will know and understand this strange thing that has happened. This meeting of the present and the past.
0: Jeffrey, don't just stare. It's over. Talk to us.
5: I was thinking. I just killed a man. Yet, it's 50,000 years before I was born.
6: Ladies and gentlemen, you have just heard a fantasy, just a story about a long time ago world where brute and unreasoning force were the order of the day and men were afraid until they found deep courage within themselves. Yes, what you heard was just a fantasy. But think about it in terms of what happened in the recent past of our world and what might happen in the very near future. Think about it. But let's talk more about that after a word from your announcer. This is Mr. O again. We were talking about the future, all right? Let's talk about our future play. Of all the stories out of my writing past, the one that many people ask me about is the very strange story titled The Revolt of the Worms. Yes, worms. Those little night crawlers on your lawn, those strange, slimy creatures of the dark who plowed under the land long before mankind ever invented the plow. So, next week I bring you The Revolt of the Worms, and I challenge you to listen.

0: That's our story for tonight. I hope you enjoyed it and will join us again as we travel through the zero dimension in the theater of your own imagination. So until we meet again next week when I bring you another story in the night, this is Van Crystal reminding you that the extent of your own imagination is unlimited. One purpose of these programs is to help you exercise those imaginative powers. I hope we've succeeded.
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0: Give me a penny, mademoiselle. Just a penny for an old lady. I'll tell you a story if you'll give me a penny, monsieur.
1: Sorry, Gypsy, not today.
0: How about you, madame?
2: Me?
0: How about a penny for my story?
2: Well,
0: just a penny for a story. A story you won't forget.
2: I never could resist a story. It's a deal. You tell the story and I'll give you the penny.
0: Well, we'd better sit down on the front steps of the museum here. Now, the story starts in an attic of an old pension. The story is of two lovers who were sitting together in an old attic in a two-gabled building where the wind softly shook the old shutters as it blew by. The girl was beautiful, and those two were in love, and she was telling him the story of the vendetta.
3: Baby, my darling, tell me about the vendetta.
4: It was so long ago, Louis, but I'll never forget the fires and the flames. Sometimes at night I still think of myself as that little girl in Corsica, sitting with her mother in the living room. I can still see our sworn enemies, the Porter family, breaking in, pouring kerosene on our rugs and see the fire start. Those fires which were meant as our funeral pyre. I can still hear my mother scream before she died. Somehow, my father saved my life and told me to hide in the waste pans and wait for him. And then there was more fire, more flames. And the vendetta was settled. The Porter family was dead. And then we came to Paris, to the pension next door. I remember the ugly white stone building, the long, rickety flight of stairs to the three-room flat on the third floor. I remember the landlady who was so kind and showed us to our rooms, talking in that empty hallway.
5: You'll like it here, Monsieur de Piombo. You and your little girl. Pretty child, isn't she? Watch out for the stairs.
3: Thank you. I'll be careful, Madame Manet.
5: We're all one happy family here. A German family lives on this floor, and a young newlywed couple lives on this floor. And guess who owns the building next door? Monsieur Servin. He's an artist and runs an exclusive school for young women who are interested in the arts. Well, these are your quarters. Your room's in the back. The child's room is just to the left. You have your own cooking facilities if you wish to use them.
3: Yes, you told us.
5: Well, I guess you want to be alone to make friends with your new quarters. Rooms are like people, have to be treated with kindness. Be happy.
3: Are you tired, Jenny?
6: Very, very tired. Father, are we going to see Mother again?
3: You took her from us, Jenny. But the Porters have paid for it. With their lives. All of them. You're all I have left, Jenny. You're all I have left in the world. You'll be a little queen someday. I'll make you a queen, Jenny. And Paris will be at your feet. You've such lovely black hair, Jenny. Such lovely, warm black hair, darling. Never leave me.
6: Father, darling, I'll never leave you. How could I? We belong together.
3: And so you and your father lived in the pension? You were happy, Jenny?
0: Oh, so happy, Louis. You've no idea. Well, when I was 20 years old, I started to paint. Our landlady showed my painting to Monsieur Servin, and Monsieur granted me a scholarship in his school. My easel was in the corner of the studio, and when I climbed on a chair, I could peer through the skylight into Monsieur Servin's attic across the way in the other gable. The attic always fascinated me. It was dark and lonely and struck a responsive chord somewhere inside me. And then last week, I saw you there, darling. And I knew you were wounded. I started to paint you. I stood on the chair looking at you. Laurie was singing behind me and Amelia was talking too much. The little chime clock on the wall chattered, too.
7: They say the soldier escaped somewhere in this neighborhood, but they'll get him. There's no doubt of that. After all, he deserves to die. Every Bonapartist soldier deserves to die. After all, who are they? Nothing but a lot of cutthroats and Corsicans.
8: Amelia, what a cruel thing to say. Think of our darling Ginevra.
7: Oh, honestly, Laurie, you make me sick. What are you doing standing on a chair, Ginevra?
9: I was seeing something in my mind's eye.
4: You were talking about Napoleon, Amelia. I'm interested in your views.
7: Oh, of course. You're a Corsican. Are you for or against Napoleon?
4: Since Napoleon's been banished, it doesn't make much difference, does it?
7: Well, maybe not. Except there's a soldier of Napoleon's army hiding out in this district. The police might be interested in you, Ginevra, if you're a sympathizer. If somebody were to tell them about you.
8: Amelia, stop it. Let's see what you're painting, Ginevra.
7: Oh, no, no, Laura, please,
8: oh,
7: I...
8: darling, it's a lovely piece of work. Who is he?
7: Who is who?
8: This man Ginevra's painting.
7: A man? Well, we didn't know.
1: Mademoiselle, would you please return to your easels? No artist ever gave anything to art who supplied the world with gossip.
7: We were just admiring the Corsican's work, Monsieur Sauvin. She's painting a portrait of a young man.
1: Uh-huh. Well, Mademoiselle Amelia, I'm sure if you worked as diligently as Mademoiselle Ginevra, somebody would admire your work. It is 4 o'clock, ladies. Time for you to go home.
8: I'm only half finished, monsieur.
1: 4 o'clock, Mademoiselle Laurie. Your family will worry.
7: Naturally, Laurie. Come along and stop being super conscientious. Good night, Ginevra.
8: Wait for me. I'll be right along.
1: Mademoiselle Ginevra.
8: Oh, yes, monsieur.
1: Would you mind staying after class?
8: Of course not, monsieur.
9: Good night, Monsieur Sauvin. Good night, Monsieur
1: Sauvin. Good night, Mademoiselle.
7: You'll find Mademoiselle Ginevra very interesting to talk to, Monsieur Sauvin. Especially if you ask her why she stands on a chair looking in an attic window. Good night, Monsieur Sauvin.
1: Good night, Mademoiselle Amelia.
4: I'm sorry, monsieur. I caused you so much trouble.
1: That is a fine painting, Ginevra. How long have you known the soldier has been hiding in my attic?
4: Just today.
1: How much has Mademoiselle Amelia seen of him?
4: Just this painting. Monsieur, please take me to him. Nobody knows he's up there but me. He's wounded and he looks so lonely.
1: Your father would never forgive me if I do.
4: And I'd never forgive you if you don't. Please, monsieur. Nobody will ever know, I swear it. Please, Monsieur Sauvin. Please. And so he brought me to the attic. And I met you and loved you from the first time I saw you 2 weeks ago, Louis. Oh, I know all the words that rhyme with your name. I know all the funny little wrinkles in your face. And the way you smile and the way you talk.
3: Jenny, darling, darling, you don't know what you're saying. I'm a hunted man. If I'm caught, I'll be hung.
4: If you were killed, I'd be by your side.
3: I'm sick and wounded. And you know so little about me.
4: I know everything about you. We're fellow Corsicans. You're a brave soldier, and I love, love, love you. Oh, where you go, I shall go. And your people shall be my people.
3: Jenny, I wanted to tell you. I wanted to tell you so many times.
4: Oh, darling.
3: Don't stop me, please, darling. We can't be married. Don't you understand?
4: I love you. I love you so much. Oh, Louis. Father can help you leave the country and I can join you later. And we'll return to Corsica.
3: Corsica, Jenny. Warm sun and green meadows and the yellow pasture land.
4: Oh.
3: Oh. Oh, darling, you'll like Corsica so very much like it. Tempestuous and warm. And your eyes are brown like the trees in the fall, and when you're happy, they're brown with red flames.
4: Those are the fires of the Vendetta, Louis.
3: And when you're sad, the light dies, like the sun on the ocean. I love you. I love you, Eugenie. If only I were brave enough to own you. I'd own you in a little bit of Corsica, in a world of our own.
4: Oh.
3: Oh, don't make it any more difficult for me than it is. What's wrong, Jenny?
4: Look at the skylight in the studio. I could have sworn I saw somebody at the skylight window.
3: Nothing more than the cleaning woman, Jenny. Oh, my little darling. My darling, Jenny. Ginevra, Bella. Bella, Bella, Jenny.
8: What are you doing standing on the chair looking out the skylight window, Amelia?
7: Oh, what are you looking at? You know very well what I'm looking at, Laurie. You've known all along about Ginevra and her lover and their secret rendezvous, haven't you?
8: What if I have?
7: My father, as head of the Paris police force, will be very much interested in finding this escaped soldier. If you help the soldier escape, I'll tell my father you helped him to escape. They'll put you in jail, Laurie. In a dark hole of a jail. with rats and roaches, and they'll forget about you.
2: And let me go,
7: that
2: Amelia.
7: Is if you don't keep your mouth shut.
2: My arm. What are you going to do, Amelia?
7: Wait and see, Laurie. And if you want to stay out of jail, you keep your mouth shut. I think I better see Ginevra's father.
10: Monsieur Di Piombo?
3: Yes?
10: I'm Amelia Farrar, a schoolmate of your daughter's.
3: Oh, please come in, mademoiselle. My daughter is late from school, but I'm sure she'll be home soon.
10: Well, I didn't come here to talk to your daughter, monsieur. I came to talk to you. A sort of ugly thing happened at our school lately, and... well, it's sort of difficult to explain, but... well, Monsieur Sauvin has been allowing an escaped soldier to hide in his attic.
3: Not Sauvin. The rascal. How could he?
10: Well, every day, Ginevra and this soldier see each other, and I hear they intend to marry. It's the scandal of the school, monsieur, and, well, if he's arrested, Ginevra will be in trouble, and...
3: Are you positive of this, mademoiselle?
10: Oh, yes, and I'm worried for her. You see, my father is head of the Paris police, and... I found out this escaped soldier is a fellow Corsican of yours, and, well, you probably know him. He's parading under the name of Louis D'Angelo, but in reality, his name is Luigi Porta, youngest son of the Porta family, and the only survivor of a tragic fire which occurred in Corsica 15 years ago.
3: Luigi Porta? I'm sure Ginevra can take care of herself.
10: Well, shall I report him to the police? No. Maybe it won't be necessary for 24 hours. No, I think I'll wait. Good day, Monsieur Di Piombo.
3: Ginevra, Bella. Not a porter. Oh, no, Ginevra, Mia. Not marrying Luigi Porta. My own daughter. Blood in my hands cannot be my daughter's. But if she be married to a porter, she must die by my hand, by the terms of the vendetta.

0: And then, Amelia, what were you doing in my father's apartment?
1: Don't you wish you knew?
0: Tell me, Amelia, or I'll...
1: We've told the Corsicans you were a... True, that was, until now.
0: Don't speak so loud. What do you know about me? What do you know?
1: Everything. I know that you're Corsican...
0: Corsican peasant blood, you husk.
1: Oh, you'll be sorry, Ginevra. Very sorry for this.
0: Amelia.
1: Stop following me.
0: I must know the truth. Did you tell my father about...
1: Meeting a lover in secret? Yes. It's time somebody stopped you.
0: Who did you say this secret lover of mine was?
1: I didn't know you knew. I thought you at least had luck.
0: Did you tell my father?
1: Well, I told your father. Goodbye, little princess. Heard someone arguing out here.
2: Mademoiselle. Pauvre petite. Mademoiselle, don't cry. If somebody hurt our feelings, you'll...
0: Madame, would you do me a favor? Yes. Go upstairs to my father. Let me out on an errand. Please, please, madame.
2: Poor child, are you in trouble?
0: Please, please, for the love of heaven, go upstairs and tell my father you sent me out. And make the lie good. Make him believe it. You must make him believe it, madame. Please, please, go upstairs now. Go upstairs right this minute.
2: Mind, Monsieur de Piombo, if Ginevra went on this little errand for me. Just a few blocks away to the butcher and... I've hurt my foot.
3: Naturally, your foot.
2: Stubbed the toe.
3: For a stubbed toe, you walk very well.
2: Thank you, monsieur.
3: Very well indeed.
2: I think I'd better go downstairs.
3: Don't. Please don't. I'd much rather you wait up here, Madame Monet, so that I may see this parcel Ginevra is to bring you.
2: But, monsieur...
3: I said we'll wait up here, madame. 6 o'clock. We'll wait till 7, madame. Till 7. She's not here by then. You and I will find her ourselves.
0: I had to warn you, Louis. You're in such danger. Don't you understand? Father will kill you if the vendetta returns.
4: Eugenie, Eugenie.
0: Luigi or Louis, it makes no difference to me. Love knows no name. And I love you, Luigi Porter, with my whole heart.
4: But if we're married, you'll become a Porter. And by the terms of the vendetta, as long as the Piomba lives, all porters must die. You become my wife, you must die as well as I.
0: Without you, Louis, I wouldn't be alive. My life, my love.
4: We'll take our chance. If only Monsieur Servin is right. If only he can get us out of the country at midnight.
0: You must believe it. Darling, as soon as the priest arrives and we're married, I'll return home and wait. I'll wait until midnight.
4: Be careful, darling. Be careful.
0: Nothing can go wrong, Luigi. The carriage will be waiting and Servin has our passports already.
4: How can you get out of the house without your father suspecting?
0: I'll find a way somehow. Oh, Monsieur Servin. You frightened me.
5: I'm sorry, my dear, but the priest is waiting for you.
4: Darling Ginevra, take my arm, my sweet.
5: Lead the way, Monsieur Servin.
0: Father... I'm sorry I'm so late, Father. Are you angry with me?
3: How could I be, Felicia? Tea is ready, Ginevra. Been ready a long time, waiting for you.
0: I'm so sorry. Shall I warm the water?
3: It's not necessary. Come, carissima. Sit by the window with me, as you did when you were a little girl. Very little girl.
0: Of course. How gay the table looks, Father. Almost as if we were celebrating something. Candlesticks, the best tea plate.
3: Sit down, darling. Here, next to me.
0: And the very best teapot. And the old Corsican knife. It's a lovely knife. I've always loved it. What are we going to carve with it? You've no cake.
3: Your tea, Ginevra.
0: Thank you.
3: I knew you'd leave me for some man or other. I've always known that, Ginny. Come, carissima. Sit close to me. As you did when you were a little girl.
0: But, Father...
3: You're still my little girl.
0: Father,
3: you draw away from me. Are you afraid of me?
0: No, Father. No, darling. No.
3: My little princess. My beautiful Ginevra. Carissima. With your heavy, long, black hair. Such heavy, warm, black hair. Other hair is dark. Other hair is thick and fragrant. Other hair is beautiful. But yours, Jenny, yours is Corsica. Corsica. Don't look at me, Ginevra. Cara. Cara, Cara, look straight ahead out the window.
0: Yes, Father.
3: What do you see out there?
0: Trees and grass. And people laughing, happy people. A boy and a girl and a baby.
3: And an old man. A lonely old man, Cara.
0: There's no old man out there, Father. Father, what are you reaching for?
3: The knife on the table.
0: Why?
3: You and the knife are the only two things left me from Corsica. No, don't turn around. Keep looking out the window, Ginevra. Keep telling me what you see, my darling Carissima.
0: Why, Father?
3: Are the boy and the girl happy?
0: Father!
3: Are they, Ginevra? Are they happy, darling?
0: Father! Father! Father!
3: I'll hold you in my arms, my darling, and the pain will go away.
0: Father!
3: I waited for you. For 2 long hours. I stood by the window watching and waiting. I saw Savant leave and return with the priest. Oh, Cara, Cara, Jeanine. Then you came home. Not my Carissima. Not my darling.
0: Oh, Father, the pain. The pain now.
3: You came back to me. The wife of Luigi Porta. Your mother's murderer. You were Piombo to become a Porta.
0: The pain, Father. The pain.
3: Goodbye, Ginevra. Your hair. Your warm, black hair. Knife. There. Draw it out so slowly. And my life for your life. The life of a Piombo for the life of a Porta. Carissima. Cara mia, cara mia, you'll not be alone. Not alone in death.
4: Jenny, Jenny, we've waited so long. Jenny, Jenny, my darling, what's happened to him? He's dead. Both of them. Vendetta. Oh, how could dead hates come out of the past and murder the only beauty in my life? Oh, Jenny, my darling, darling Jenny. My wife for 5 short hours. The knife. Yes, that's the way. Yes. The knife. Here. It'll be sure. Goodbye, my Jenny.
0: Luigi. Luigi.
4: Jenny. I'm coming to meet you. I hear your voice.
0: Luigi. What have you done? Luigi.
4: I'm coming, Jenny.
0: Luigi. Oh, Luigi, couldn't you wait? I'm not going to die, Luigi. I'm not going to die.
6: Jenny didn't die. She lay for months in the hospital, trying to die, not caring to make any effort to do anything. The doctors made her live. She had no will to, and she hasn't since. She hasn't since.
0: What happened to her, Gypsy? What did she do?
6: She lived in memories. But who cares? Who cares about Ginevra now? She might be wandering the streets. An old woman. An old woman telling stories for pennies.
7: Here, Gypsy. Here's your penny.
6: Thank you, madame. Thank you. A story? A story for a penny? Just a penny, please. Just a penny.
8: 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Bellkeeper, toll the bells.

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1: But who cares? Who cares about Ginevra now? She might be wandering the streets. An old woman. An old woman telling stories for pennies.
2: Here, Gypsy. Here's your penny.
1: Thank you, madame. Thank you. A story? A story for a penny? Just a penny, please. Just a penny.
3: From the time-worn pages of the past, we have heard the immortal tale, The Vendetta. Bellkeeper, toll the bells.

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With his faithful Filipino valet, Cato, Britt Reed, daring young publisher, matches wits with racketeers and saboteurs. Risking his life that criminals and enemy spies will feel the weight of the law by the sting of the Green Hornet. Ride with Britt Reed in the thrilling adventure, Murder and the Dope Racket. The Green Hornet strikes.

0: Eaton Waterbury, respected wholesale druggist, reached across his desk and picked up the phone.
1: Hello?
2: Hello, Waterbury?
1: Yes, who's this?
2: This is Spencer. I
1: wanted to... Oh, it's you, Doc. What's up?
2: Plenty. Listen, Waterbury, I'm through. Do you hear? From now on, you can do
1: now, what you... Now, hold on, Doc. Control yourself. Why do you say you're through?
2: I'm calling from my home. A while ago, I received a phone call from another doctor in town here.
1: Well?
2: He said a patient of mine, a Miss Violet Hill, had just left his office after coming there for a checkup.
1: What about it?
2: Well, what about it? Just this. He said he found nothing wrong with her. He called me to ask what I was treating her for. She's been coming to me every other day, and I've been giving her those pills of yours.
1: You think she's become suspicious, huh?
2: There's no doubt of it. I don't know what she can tell the police. She may have some of those pills around. I'm going down to my office and clear out my files. Then I'm moving out before the police start an investigation.
1: Well, that's it. Well, listen, Spencer, you're in this too deep to run out and ditch the whole deal.
2: Say what you like, but once and for all, I'm through. Goodbye.
1: So he's through, is he? Rip!
3: What do you want, boss?
1: You and Blevy, come here. Hurry.
3: Okay. Hey, Blevy. Boss wants it. Come on. What's up, boss?
4: Yeah, well, what's it all about?
1: Come in and shut the door. Doc Spencer just phoned. Says he's through. He's at home packing, getting ready to clear out.
5: Why, that's dirty.
4: He can't do that. Like I always say, he knows too much.
1: Quiet, Blevy. You two listen to me. Take the car. Go over to the Hill girl's apartment. She may have some of those pills that may be traced to my drug company. Make her give them to you before you get rid of her.
5: Right.
1: If she won't tell where they are,

0: Bring her to me here.
1: Okay.
0: One thing more. Before you go to her place, get over to Doc Spencer's right away and, well, I think you'll know what to do about him. Now get going.
2: A short time later, Red and Blabby sat in a car which was parked at the curb, a short distance from the entrance to Spencer's home.
3: As soon as he comes out of the door, we got to get moving fast, Blabby. Be ready.
4: Yeah, being ready pays, like I always say, Red.
3: I remember the time I was going to...
4: Here he comes. Now get going.
3: Yeah, it's him, all right. Keep close to the curb, Blabby.
4: Yeah, count on me, Red.
3: I bet when you see...
5: Shut up. Hold her steady now. This is it.
6: Hey! Wait! Down!
5: Step on it, Blabby.
7: Here you are, lady. Read all about the machine gun killing. Oh,
8: here you are, sir.
7: Set the Lextree paper!
2: Mike Axford, Sentinel reporter, was at police headquarters waiting to get further news of the murder from Sergeant Burke.
9: Hey, Sarge, anything new? Where have you been?
10: In with the inspector. Cassidy, go bring a squad car around to the door and hurry it up.
11: Okay, Sarge.
9: What's the inspector say, Sarge? Where are you going?
10: Before you spill over with any more questions, I'll tell you. The inspector says he got a complaint against Doc Spencer just a short time before we got news of the murder.
9: A complaint? What about, Sarge?
10: A girl by the name of Violet Hill said the Doc had been selling her dope pills.
9: Dope, you say? Hey, do you think that's...
10: I don't do the thinking around here, at least not in front of reporters. I'm going to pick up that girl for questioning.
9: Do they think she did the killing?
10: How do I know what they think? Anyway, she won't be safe when those killers find out she complained.
9: Aha! So the inspector thinks 'twas a dope ring gang that killed Spencer, I bet.
10: Keep your thinking to yourself, Ashford. I didn't say anything
11: come
10: about...
11: Come on, Sarge.
10: Be right with you.
9: Can I come, Sarge? How about it?
10: Oh, come on, if it'll keep you quiet. Let's get going.
2: Meantime, Violet Hill was resting in her small one-room apartment when the door buzzer sounded.
12: Just a minute. Yes? What can I... Oh.
13: Keep quiet and get out of the way.
12: But you can't come in.
13: Get back in there, I said.
12: Stop it. Who are you?
13: You'll find out. Come on in, Blabby.
12: Oh. Why have you come here?
13: Fast, sister. Where's the pills you got from Doc Spencer?
12: Pills?
13: Don't play innocent, girlie. Come across with those pills. We heard you were going to squeal to the cops.
12: I already complained to the police. You must have killed Spencer. You knew that...
13: Shut up. Blabby, tear this joint apart and find those pills.
4: Sure, Aunt. Sure.
12: All right. I do have some of the pills, but they aren't here. I left them with someone else. So go ahead and search all you want to.
13: You know too much, baby.
4: Hey, Red, shall I take a...
13: Forget it, Blabby. Listen, sister. You're too smart for your own good, see? You're going with us. The boss will want to talk to you.
12: I'm not going to leave this apartment.
4: Right, listen to that, will you? Let's bump her off.
13: Shut up. The dame will get it soon enough. Grab her.
12: No! Don't you dare touch me! Either of you!
4: Spunky, ain't she, Red?
13: Now, take it easy and you won't get hurt.
12: You let me go!
13: Cover her mouth, Blabby.
12: Let me go!
4: Oh! She kicked me, Red!
13: Don't let a little dame get the best of you. Here, tie her hands with this handkerchief. Slap her if she squawks.
4: Okay. I'll have her tied in a second.
12: Please. Please let me go. I won't say anything to anybody, I promise.
13: Too late, sister. You already did. Now, if you don't want a gag in your mouth, keep quiet.
12: I won't go with you. I won't.
13: Hold her, Blabby. Now, if you know what's good for you, you'll come along quiet. I'll have this rod stuck right into your side all the way.
12: I'll come with you.
4: Darn right you will, sister. Like I always say, when the boss tells us...
13: Stow it, Blabby. Okay, girlie. Get moving. And walk out like we're all friends, see? Now get going.
2: It was dusk when Axford entered the office of Britt Reed, young publisher of the Daily Sentinel, in a state of excitement.
9: Say, Reed!
14: Axford, Mr. Reed's signing letters.
9: Why, Cassie, I got important news.
2: Here are the letters, Miss Case. What is it, Axford?
9: Reed, things are popping off in that Spencer case.
2: They have a line on the killers?
9: No, but the cops are sure the doc was mixed up in a dope ring.
1: Do they really believe that, or is that just your own idea?
9: Don't be buttoning, Cassie.
2: Well, what about the dope ring angle?
9: Reed, the thing's busting out all over with angles. You see, a girl named Violet Hill put in a complaint at headquarters just a little before the murder. Said Spencer was selling her dope.
2: Have they picked up the girl in connection with the killing?
9: I'm coming to that, Reed.
1: Well, do the police think she killed him?
9: Quiet, Casey! The cops don't tell me what they think. And if they
2: Axford.
9: Did, I wouldn't...
2: What about Violet Hill?
9: Oh, yeah. I went along with Sarge when he went to pick her up. And what do you think?
2: Go on.
9: She's disappeared.
1: Skipped out, huh?
9: Nope. Somebody took her away by force.
2: You mean she's been abducted?
9: Yeah, that's it.
2: Well, how do you know?
9: Reed, the apartment was a mess. Chairs overturned and all, like she put up a struggle.
2: I see.
1: Oh, the poor thing.
2: The police believe Spencer was mixed up in a dope ring.
9: I know what you mean, Reed. And again, the racketeers got the jump.
2: How?
9: I went with Sarge and the boys over to Spencer's office. The files had been cleared out before we got there.
2: Well, looks as though the gang knows how to cover up.
9: That they do, Reed.
2: Are there any clues at all?
9: Not a one. Sarge is raving. Says he's stumped with not a clue to go on. Just think. A murder and a disappearance both within a few hours and not a clue to go on.
2: Yes, and if something isn't done soon, there may be a second killing.
1: You mean they...
2: Yes, Violet Hill. If she's not found soon, they may be too late to save her life.
8: Early that evening, Britt Reed went to his apartment where Cato, his faithful Filipino valet and the only person knowing his identity as the Green Hornet, was waiting.
2: Cato, the gang that murdered Dr. Spencer is just as liable to murder Violet Hill. Spencer was not a reputable physician.
11: Why you say that, Mr. Britt?
2: I checked up on him. Before he came to the city, he was investigated by the Medical Association, but nothing was proved. I'd like to know who recommended him to Miss Hill.
11: Well, you think police right? That he in with dope ring?
2: There's no doubt about it. I wonder if there was any little thing in his desk or files the police overlooked.
11: It's easy for Green Hornet to find out.
2: Come on. We'll take the Black Beauty and go to his office.
8: Stepping through a secret panel in the rear of a closet in his bedroom, Britt Reed and Cato went along a narrow passageway built within the walls of the apartment itself. This passage led to an adjoining building which fronted on a dark side street. Though supposedly abandoned, this building served as the hiding place for the sleek, super-powered Black Beauty, streamlined car of the Green Hornet. Britt Reed pressed a button. The great car roared into life. A section of the wall in front raised automatically, then closed as the gleaming Black Beauty sped into the darkness.

0: Leave the Black Beauty here and behind the medical building. In this dark spot, it won't be noticed.
1: You know floor office on?
0: Yes, it was mentioned in the story of the killing. We'll use the back stairs. The office is on the second floor. Keep your eyes open. The police may be watching the place. Let's go.
2: Moving noiselessly in the shadows, the sinister figure of the Green Hornet and his companion approached the back door of the building. Using a skeleton key, they soon effected an entrance and made their way up the back stairs to suite 202. The same key unlocked the door to Dr. Spencer's offices.
1: We use flashlight or turn on office lights?
0: We'll risk the office lights if I can find the switch. Here it is.
1: Good thing we not meet any police.
0: Yes, we've been lucky so far. This is the receptionist's office. That must be the doctor's office beyond.
1: I turn on lights in here.
0: There are the files. Come on.

0: Yeah. Not a scrap of any kind left in them.
1: Oh, that right.
0: Go over and look through the desk.
2: Desk empty, too.
0: I was afraid of that. Well, right now I'm stumped. I guess the best thing to
3: do is... Put your hands up for the or I'll let you have it.
0: Oh, the building guard.
3: Right. I saw the light and sneaked in just in time to get the drop on the Green Hornet and the masked helper. Come over here near the Hornet, you, and keep them hands up.
2: This not good.
0: Do as he says for the time being.
3: Stop whispering. You make the least move, I'll drill you.
0: The next move is yours, my friend.
3: You're darn right it is. I'm phoning the cops. Operator, get police headquarters quick. Send them to 202 Medical Building. Tell them I cornered the Green Hornet.

0: Britt Reed, with Cato beside him, stood facing a gun in the hands of the burly guard who had just phoned the police. Britt sized up the situation quickly and realized that the man before them was not to be taken lightly. He noticed particularly that the guard held a revolver and not an automatic. As a plan of action came to mind, he played for time, hoping to turn the odds before the arrival of the police.
1: You're taking a big chance. We're 2-1, you know.
2: Yeah? Well, don't think that'll help. You try to pull any fast moves together, you'll get a bullet, see? I'm pointing this gun right at your heart, Hornet.
1: Yeah, so I notice. A rather uncomfortable feeling, too. Say, maybe we can make a deal.
2: Not a chance.
1: Oh, well, I guess the cops will get the $10,000 I have in my coat pocket. Too bad, I'd have been willing to split.
2: $10,000, huh? Who you trying to kid, Hornet?
1: Forget it. You aren't interested anyway. And you'll have to split up the reward you get for my capture with all the cops who come here. And they're coming right now.
2: Maybe I am interested in that dough. But I don't have to make a deal. I can take all of it right now.
1: Why, you...
2: I'm going to see if you have that dough on you. But this gun will be pressed right against your chest, so don't make a move. Now, just look in your pocket.
0: As the guard stepped close, pressing the revolver against Britt's chest and reaching toward his coat pocket, Britt Reed suddenly dropped his hand, grabbing the cylinder of the revolver in a tight grip so it couldn't turn.
1: Hey, wake up! Now that you can't pull the trigger, I'll...
3: Oh, that good trick. I almost think we'll not get away this time.
1: We still won't if we don't hurry. Let's get out of here and fast.
0: Later that evening, Eaton Waterbury sat at his desk in the front office of his warehouse on Water Street.
4: Hey, boss. There's something in the paper you ought to see. Look here.
5: What is it, Dan?
4: See? Right there.
5: Green Hornet, outwits guard at medical billing, escapes from Spencer's office.
4: Wonder why he went there,
5: Wait
4: boss.
5: A minute. Police have stated that the appearance of the Green Hornet in Spencer's office earlier this evening may bring about new developments in the Spencer murder and the Violet Hale abduction. Say, Red, this is something.
4: Yeah, but that ain't all, boss. Look what it says there.
5: Where?
4: Here.
5: Oh, that. Let's see. The Daily Sentinel offers a reward of $35,000 for information leading to the capture of the Green Hornet.
4: That's a lot of dough, boss. Now that the Hornet's getting the blame for everything, we're in the clear. I was thinking...
5: What were you thinking, Red?
4: If they was to catch that guy, we'd not only be safe, but we could get the dough, too.
5: You must be crazy. What information could either of us give that would lead to the capture of the Hornet?
4: Well, I was thinking... If they was to catch somebody they thought was the Hornet, after we tip them off, well?
5: What's on your mind?
4: Look, Blabby's been back there in the back room all evening watching that dame, see? And he never reads the papers.
5: Blabby, but how do you figure they'd
4: think... I got a plan. I'll go back and take his place. Tell Blabby you want to see him. Then here's what you tell him to do.
3: Want to see me, boss? Red says you do, and like I always say, whenever you want anything...
5: I know. Blabby, when I have something very important to do, I trust you to do it better than Red. Of course, I wouldn't want you to tell him I said so,
3: but... I ain't telling him anything, boss. Like I always say, if you talk too much...
5: Yes, of course. Now, listen, Blabby. I have a very important errand for you to do. And there'll be a bonus in it for you if you do it right.
3: A bonus? Honest?
5: Right. Now, look. You remember that girl's apartment?
3: Oh, sure. She's over on the west side. I don't ever forget places. After all, like I always say, if you do it, then you might...
5: Yes. Now, here's what I want you to do. She won't talk. Maybe those pills are there. Go over there, search her apartment.
3: For that, I get a bonus? Oh, that ain't much to do. I was telling Red...
5: You'll have to be very careful on this job. You mustn't be recognized.
3: Nobody will get a chance.
5: We can't take chances. So I want you to put this mask on when you get inside the building. Do you understand?
3: Black mask with a funny-looking bug on it. What's that supposed to be?
5: Ever hear of the Green Hornet?
3: Green Hornet? Creepers, who ain't heard of that guy? What? I remember once when I was...
5: Skip it. I sent Red down the street to get this at Jake's place. He sells them for Halloween. You stick that on when you get there. Now get going. You ought to be over there in about 20 minutes or so. Here's the mask.
3: Okay, boss.
0: Meantime, Britt Reed and Cato had returned to their apartment and spent some time discussing the case.
6: Well, now that papers blame Hornet, police hunt him instead of others.
7: As a matter of fact, Cato, I phoned Gunnigan and told him to play the story up big and to feature the reward notice.
6: I know. Well, why you do that?
7: Hoping it might cause the killers to make a false move. Hello?
8: This is Ashford Reed. Gunnigan just got a tip over the phone that the hunt is going to be at Violet Hills Place about 10 o'clock. It's quarter off now.
7: Did the person give his name?
8: Called himself Red. Said if the Hornet's caught, he'll come in tomorrow and identify himself to get the reward. Said it was because of that he caught us instead of the cops.
7: I see.
8: I'm going to phone headquarters now. Then I'm going to get Cyrus to pick me up and take me out with him.
7: Fine, Axford, you do that. And have Gunnigan get ready for an extra.
8: Sure, he'll be ready. I told him I was going to get a scoop. Be seeing you, Reed. So long.
7: So, bye. Cato, it's a phony tip. But someone called and said the Hornet was to be at that girl's place at 10.
6: But if Axford tell police to go out there...
7: Now, we're much closer to the west side than they are at headquarters. Of course, they'll radio the scout cars, but we'll have to risk it. Come on, and hurry!
3: Let's see. None of that stuff here. Oh, well... Like I always say, it ain't no use warning when you get... Hey, what the...
9: Don't make a move, Mug.
3: Hey, you must be the real Hornet.
9: So what?
7: What's the idea of that mask?
3: Now, look, Hornet. The boss just thought it up, see? It don't mean nothing. This mask, I mean, it's just so I won't be...
7: Who sent you here?
3: The boss sent me. Honest. Like I said, it don't mean a thing.
7: I heard you the first time. Hear that, the police. Do you want me to let you have it and leave you here for them? Or will you come along with me?
3: Oh, hey, I don't want to meet up with any cops. Let me get out of here.
7: You're getting out the back way with me. And this gun will be right in your back. Now move and make it snappy.

0: Now that we've lost the police for a while, you can start talking. What's your name?
1: My name is Blabby Hooker. I was just getting some stuff for the boss out of that desk. Look, Hornet, let me go and
0: take me to your boss.
1: Oh, no. I ain't never welched on nobody, Hornet. Like I always say,
0: Listen to me. Don't you realize you were framed? You were sent out there, and then your friends called the police so you'd be picked up.
1: What?
0: Sure, you don't think I had the police come out there, do you?
1: But why should they frame me?
0: You were picked up as the Hornet, they'd get $35,000, that's why. Play along with me, and we can turn the tables on them.
1: How?
0: Take me to your boss. We'll get the drop on him, put the mask on him, and then you can send the cops there, get it?
1: And I get dough?
0: Dough? You'll get your share of everything that's coming. You can count on that. How about it, Blabby?
1: It's a deal. I'll tell you where to go.

0: this the place?
1: Yeah. The light's out in the front office. It must be in the back room.
2: You not forget phone call to police.
0: Oh, Blobby. Before we go in, my friend here will tip off the police. Then we'll surprise them.
2: Why not be long?
1: I'll show you how to get in the back way. Won't they be surprised? Like I always say, when you double-cross...
0: You said it, Blabby. There'll be plenty of surprises tonight.
3: Red Ridge, you can go out in a little while and get the news.
4: Yeah, they ought to have them by now. Say, boss, we'll have to do something about the girl. Can't just keep her here bound and gagged like that.
3: Sometime during the night, Red, it'll be your job to get rid of her for good.
4: Yeah, she knows too much now.
3: After we get that reward, we'll go easy with the dope racket for a while.
5: Hey, look, it's Blabby.
3: With the Green Hornet.
5: Get him, Blabby, quick. I'll get him, all right. With the dirty double cross.
3: Out of you. Wait, Blabby. You don't know what you're doing.
5: Like I always say, rats ain't worth listening to. If I can get this rod free, I'll
6: Killer
5: show
6: type,
5: you.
6: Killer type,
5: hey. Hey, sock him, Hornet. He's waving that rod around like crazy.
6: Good advice, Blabby.
5: What a sock and a kisser that was. Like I always say, when you sock him, make him stay socked. Now I'll stick this mask on the boss. Won't he be surprised?
0: Wait a minute. Like I always say, it's no use doing something you don't have to do. Take a sniff of this.
5: Hey, what's the idea? Gas! Gas! I can't...
2: Well, that'll take care of everything, perhaps. Better hurry before police come.
0: All right. The girl can give the police the evidence against these killers. The police will untie her. Let's go.
5: Reed, wake up!
0: Axford. What's the idea of waking me in the middle of the night? Can't I wait till morning?
7: Reed, the cops got them all, every last one of them. And they found the girl, safe and sound.
0: Got whom, Axford? What are you raving about?
7: The dope peddlers who murdered Doc Spencer, that's who.
0: Really? And they caught the Green Hornet?
7: Nope, but Eden Waterbury, the wholesale druggist, was the ringleader. And the girl, Violet Hill, told so much on them all, they had to confess.
0: Uh-huh. But I still want to know about the Green Hornet.
7: What's the use? Every time we get a big scoop, you want a bigger one. 'Twas the Hornet who blew his top and messed them all up so the cops found him. But, of course, the Hornet got away.
0: I might have known.
7: Reed, to my way of thinking, you don't know what it is to be surprised about anything.
0: Oh, life is boring, isn't it, Axford?
7: Ah, fooey.

0: You know, cats have minds of their own. 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They really do know what they like.
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16: It was Mr. McGraw that done it.
17: Yeah, but Mr. McGraw, okay. It was him, okay.
16: Yeah, it was him, okay. Yeah, Mr. McGraw done it.
18: Daddy didn't have no gun on him, so I can't see no fair reason for Mr. McGraw shooting him.
16: So he takes and swung it in with a beer bottle.
17: So it was self-defense, you see.
16: So he was self-defense, you see.
18: I can't see no fair reason for Mr. McGraw shooting my daddy. Daddy didn't have no gun on him.
16: Well, like I always said, Birch, Daddy didn't... Well, I mean, he's taking and swung at Mr. McGraw.
18: They all said? Who all said? Who's they? Who's they? He said, huh?
16: Why, Birch,
18: Daddy didn't have no gun on him. If Daddy hadn't had a gun, it would have been different. But it ain't self-defense when a gun shoots down a man that don't have none.
16: Well, see here, Bert, you see. Old Stoney swung at Mr. McGraw with this here beer bottle, didn't he?
18: He swung at Mr. McGraw with a beer bottle, you say?
16: Sure he did, Bert. Well,
17: I
16: had old Stoney
17: weird, you see. So I reckon you caught it. Self-defense.
16: It was self-defense, right enough, Bert. You can't.
18: I want to ask you something, Fred. I want to ask you something.
16: Sure, Bert, sure.
18: You ever seen a beer bottle fire, Willie?
16: You see, Bert, what have you seen?
18: I said, Fred, you ever seen a beer bottle fire bullet?
16: Kill, kill. Is this a joke, Fred?
18: No, it's not a joke, Fred. I guess I can answer it for you, though. Bottles don't fire bullets. you see. So...
16: That's right, Bert. Sure,
18: so that means it was murder.
16: Look, how can he be murdered, Virg? Seems to me like it was self-defense.
18: It was murder, Fred, on account of the fact that my daddy only had a bottle. Bottles break heads, but they don't go through a man taking out his innards and killing him flat dead and cold like an old creek stone. Bullets do that. And Mr. McGraw done murdered my daddy.
16: What's wrong, Virg?
18: Don't harry me, Willis. And so it weren't self-defense at all. It weren't self-defense because my daddy didn't have no gun on him. So I can't see no fair reason for Mr. McGraw shooting me.
11: Bud, don't take it so hard. Like as not, Mr. McGraw was drunk.
18: He was your daddy, too. Your blood and kin. You gutless rat.
11: Don't talk about that, Bud. If there was something to be done, I'd be for it, but there ain't.
18: Yes, there is. There is something to be done. And I'm fixing on doing it.
11: What?
18: Kill Mr. McGraw.
11: Kill me? But he must be crazy. Mr. McGraw's the biggest man in the whole state of West Virginia. Why don't even Senator Marches himself sit and drink $7 whiskey with Mr. McGraw in the Stonewall Jackson lobby every time he comes to town? Don't every policeman in town tip his cap when Mr. McGraw walks by?
18: That don't matter a bit. I'll find a way. It may take me a little time, but I'll find a way to do it.
12: That, you see, was all Virg Likens ate or drank or breathed or dreamed about from that night on. One night after supper, when the brothers were alone and neither had spoken for nearly an hour, Willard felt suddenly as if the impalpable violence of Virg's obsession had secretly turned on him.
11: Blast it! Blast it all! Why don't you get it over with? Why don't you hide out along the fence by the airport inn some night and shoot him in the back? He comes here all the time with that black-haired Mary from Baltimore Street. Why don't you hide out along the fence?
18: No, Willard. I want Mr. McGraw to see my face when I kill him. If I take him and shot him in the dark, that way he'd never know it was me that done it. And when I do it, I want Mr. McGraw to look at my face a good long while and know who it is. And I want to be sure the killing takes a slow, long time.
12: Rush Sigafoos was shaving Riley McGraw in his number one chair when Willard found him the next morning. Willard was shaking so badly he was afraid he wouldn't be able to make the speech he'd lain awake all night considering.
11: Mr. McGraw?
15: Yes, son. Thank you, Rush, thank you. You always shave a man very well.
19: Good, Mr. McGraw.
15: I'm a man who likes to be shaved well, and you're a man who does that job.
19: Thank you, Mr. McGraw, thank you.
15: In 3 weeks' time, as usual?
19: Of course, Mr. McGraw, naturally, sir, of course.
15: Yeah. What is it, son?
11: Mr. McGraw, I sure would be glad if I could talk to you for a little while. Just for a little while.
15: Yes, certainly, my boy. Come along across the street in my office. Have an appointment in half an hour with Judge Bean, but I can give you a moment of my time. Man should never grow too important to keep in touch with the people of his hometown. That's what I always say. Yes, sir. What do you always say, boy? Huh? What do you always say? Well, boy.
11: It's about my brother, Virg. You see, Mr. McGraw, our daddy was Stoney Likens.
15: That matter was settled during the last term at Judge Beam's court. Your father attacked me, son. I shot him in self-defense that night. Nobody regretted the incident more than I did.
11: It's my brother, Virg. I just don't want nothing to happen to my brother, Virg, Mr. McGraw. He's all I got left now.
15: Nothing need happen to your brother, son.
11: Something might. Virg claims he's fixing to kill you, Mr. McGraw.
15: It's a very foolish idea for your brother to entertain. Very foolish, son.
11: I know, sir.
15: You must tell him to clear his mind of thoughts like that.
11: I try.
15: Try again, son.
11: He's stubborn.
15: Stubbornness can hurt the wrong person.
11: Mr. McGraw.
15: Your brother.
11: You see,
15: I'm talking about your brother because...
11: Mr. McGraw,
15: you see, he's entertaining a very foolish and dangerous idea. Dangerous for himself, you understand?
11: Yeah, I thought, Mr. McGraw, what I thought was this. If maybe he was to send for him and talk to him.
15: Send for him? For your brother?
11: For Village. Sure, Mr. McGraw. If he was to send for him and talk to him, if maybe he was to maybe explain to Birch how it was that night, how it was in self-defense and everything, well, it might help Mr. McGraw. Indeed, goodness, I don't want anything to happen to Birch.
15: Nothing will happen to your brother.
11: Oh, thanks, Mr.
15: McGraw. So long as he behaves himself in this time.
11: Yes, Mr. McGraw.
15: I understand, however, that the death of your father may have brought about certain expenses. I've thought about it often. And now I'm going to do something. You hear me?
11: Yes, Mr. McGraw.
15: I'm going to do something. I don't feel I'm obliged to do this, but if it will spread oil on troubled waters, well...

0: Yeah. Oil and troubled waters.
1: What I call a fool trick, Willard.
2: Of a virtue.
1: Yeah, no, there's sure no other way of looking at it at all. It's a fool trick, Willard. But it don't change nothing. There's nothing he can do about it, neither. Or you. It don't change nothing. There ain't nothing you can do about Mr. McGraw getting killed. And there's nothing he can do about it, neither. There's nothing any mortal in Tigers County or the whole state of West Virginia can do about it.

0: Look at that, Virg.
1: What's that?
0: You open it and see.
1: You bought me something with it?
0: No, I never, Virg. Oh, heck, open it and see, will you?
1: Oh, what's this, Willie?
0: It's money, what?
1: Yeah, I can see it's money, Willard. I can see that. It looks a lot of money, too. It's
0: $500, Bud.
1: Why, you know what?
0: Huh?
1: You're right, Willie. There is $500 here. Pretty envelope, too. It smells real good.
0: I got that money from Mr. McGraw, Virg.
1: This here money?
0: Yeah.
1: Why? I mean, why'd he give
0: you... He said
1: you...
0: pour oil on troubled water. Pour oil on troubled water.
1: Pour oil on troubled water.
0: And Mr. McGraw said that.
1: Mr. McGraw did?
0: Yeah. He said we must have had a lot of expenses with Daddy down like that. And...
1: Well, he ought to know, seeing he murdered Daddy.
0: Yeah. There you go again, Virg. Well, self-defense. Everybody said so. Fred Storcher said so.
1: Fred's a fool.
0: Sheriff Reynolds said it was self-defense.
1: Sheriff Reynolds is scared of losing his job.
0: Well, everybody said so. Cal North, Flona, he was...
1: Cal's a liar and a horse thief.
0: And Moonwalker, Bill Stainer, Waddle Acorn. And everybody said Mr. McGraw killed Daddy himself in self-defense because Daddy went for him with this here beer bottle.
1: Moonwalker's a drunkard and therefore his testimony can't be relied on. Bill Stainer's mind went years ago. He ain't reliable at all. Walt Laker hated Daddy any old house.
0: For $500, you got to admit, Virgil. I mean...
1: You're a gutless rat. You hear me? A gutless rat.
0: But
1: Daddy didn't have no gun, so I can't see no fair reason for Mr. McGrath shooting him.
0: Daddy's gone, Virg. Well, what can we do now?
1: I've already told you, Willard, what I'm going to do. You know something?
0: Huh?
1: This makes things a sight easier.
0: Huh?
1: $500. It saves a lot of time and a lot of fuss. It'll bring that day that much closer. I hope you thanked Mr. McGraw, Willard.
0: But I don't recollect it.
1: I hope you did. That's certainly real nice of Mr. McGraw to do that, Willard.
2: All that night, Willard listened to Verge moving restlessly about the house. And when dawn stood suddenly white against the windows, he started from a troubled dream and saw his brother by the bed, dressed in his one single cheap mail-order suit and his good white shirt. Verge's face was as baffling as ever.
3: Where are you going to, Bud?
1: I'm catching the morning bus to Charlestown. I'll be gone a good while, I reckon. Bye, Willard.
3: Where?
1: Charlestown. I'm going to school.
3: School? You can't go to school, Virge.
1: Why can't I?
3: The school costs money and... Virge, you gotta...
1: I'm going to school with that money from Mr. McGraw.
3: School? Well, that's real fine, Bud. Buddy can't do with too much learning, that's for certain. Well, I'm pleased, Bud, I really am. Yeah, well, what kind of school? What kind of school are you going to?
1: The kind of school where I can learn to kill Mr. McGraw. The right way. Slow. So he'll have to look at my face a good long while and know it's coming. And there'll not be any way for him to get at that big blue pistol of his.
0: When
1: I don't know when I'll be back. Be sure and take good care of the place, will it?

0: That was all there was to it. Willard had crept naked and shivering to the dusty window and watched his brother's thin, unforgiving shape fade into the mist, moving as inexorably as the piston of some machine. Willard worked on alone his job at the box factory in time. Lonely months followed. He needed his brother's companionship. He moved uneasily about wanting Verge to come back and yet dreading the day when this might happen. He would start up in the dark, sweating. He'd crawl with panic and feel he just had to run to Riley McGrath's place and check that he was all right. And to tell him to leave town and never return because he knew his brother Verge would never forget and would do what he planned to do. To a letter.
1: School? To learn to kill Mr. McGrath? He can't learn to kill at school. Well, what kind of school would that be now? I don't understand. I don't understand at all.
0: Riley McGrath, of course, had never so much as laid eyes on Verge Likens. Anyway, Riley McGrath had a lot of things to think about on account of the fact that he was the biggest man in the whole of Tigers County. All of West Virginia, come to that.
1: He's the biggest man in the whole country, could be. Why, he might become a senator.
0: Why not?
1: Might even make president. Who knows? You can't go to school and learn to kill. Verge is talking nonsense, I reckon.
0: Naturally, McGrath forgot all about the interview given Willard Likens. As time went by, and 6 months became a year, and a year melted into 18 months, as time passed, Willard himself began to forget that the murder, Verge, and McGrath himself had ever existed. In all the 20 months that Verge was away, Willard only received one penny postcard from him, 2 weeks after the morning he had left. There was no message on it at all. A penny postcard from a drugstore with a picture of Kanawha County Courthouse, colored with the cheap, naive innocence of flowers at a country funeral, and yet somehow, in itself, as obsessed and malevolent as Verge Likens. This would be Verge's way of saying he'd arrived.
2: Well, darn it! Worth it, ain't it? With a free drink. It ain't every day a man gets to be a senator.
3: Senator McGrath!
2: Hey, you know, I remember when he worked for a newspaper. Why, I had more money than he did in them days.
3: He ain't got more money than him now.
2: I know by it.
3: How come you were so darn clever and all?
2: Oh, he was lucky.
4: Well, boys, now I got a senator on my customer list.
2: Oh, come on now, Rush. He ain't going to be satisfied with you shaving him now.
4: Sure he is. He sure is. Why now?
3: Huh? Mr. McGrath's going to for sure get himself a barber all his very own.
4: Oh, he wouldn't do a thing like that. Three cheers for Senator McGrath. Yeah, he done told me. He said, Rush, he said, things is still going to stay the same. A man should never grow too important to keep in touch with the people of his hometown.
3: Have that goes for shaving, too.
4: Yes, sir. Yeah, three cheers for Senator McGraw. Free housing and peace for factory workers. And no crime on the streets.
3: Yes, sir. Yeah, well, I knew the man when he was a little too bitten up.
2: Oh, you know, I knew his mother.
4: I knew his grandmother. At least, what he told me about her.
3: Are you going to charge him anymore now, Bert?
0: Of course, Riley McGraw dismissed the whole memory of Stoney Likens from his mind. In fact, during those first days when he was a senator, during the time he was actually in Tigers County and not up there in Washington, during those early days, if somebody had gone up to him and said Verge Likens' father's name, or even Verge Likens himself, Senator McGrath would not have blinked an eyelid. He wouldn't have remembered a thing. Come to that, if Stoney Likens, risen fresh from a mouldering grave, had tapped McGrath on the shoulder and asked for a light, the senator would have given him one, passed on without paying any more attention. No, McGrath had never really been frightened. He was too big. But, you know, big men fall hard.
2: you always win. You always win. You conjure man.
4: And you're strong. Who's next?
5: He's strong, that note. Strong. It's all that shaving. Exercises the arm muscles.
4: Hey, you may be right.
5: Where's that new servant of yours?
2: Yeah.
5: That
2: noise seems like it, sure enough. I'll give your new man a go.
6: Hello, Rush.
4: Why, Senator, I didn't know you was in town.
6: Well, just the usual, Rush. How's Nevada? And the kids?
4: Oh, fine, just fine. Now, you sit down, Senator. Yeah. I guess you'll be in a hurry.
6: Oh, yes, sir. I have to travel to Boston this afternoon at 3:33 p.m.
4: Oh, you know, see the world when you're
6: right.
4: There.
5: Boston, eh? I've never been to Boston. No, I've never been to Boston.
3: I have.
5: Yeah, well, don't you go bragging about it. Boston ain't everything. So long, Rush. So long, Senator, sir.
2: Bye, Senator McGrath. You're doing a fine job.
6: Yeah, keep well, bye, boy. Senator. Keep well, keep well. Yeah, keep well.
4: Now, you make yourself comfortable, real comfortable, Senator. I'll be right with you. I just want to see if...
3: Come in. Gentleman in the chair, Senator McGraw. I always shave it myself.
6: So the wife's real fine, huh, Rush? And the kids are coming along good, huh? Who are you?
0: I'm Mr. Sigapoose's new bomber, Mr. Senator. Sir.
3: Hey, Tony, I'll...
0: Don't come up for closer, Mr. Sigapoose. For if you do, I'll cut Mr. McGraw clean to the neck bone.
1: So, Rush sat down, shaking and sick to his stomach, and watched them there for maybe an hour. He listened and tried to make out what it was that Virge Likens was saying to Riley McGraw, because that was the worst part of all. Virge taking the pains to shave Riley and then telling him who he was and talking to him all that terrible time with the cold, honed, Sheffield blade pressed taut against the fat folds of Riley's throat, taking all the time in the world to kill a man, and all the while talking to him in that flat, crooning whisper. Rush watched them in the mirror like figures in some monstrous waxworks pantomime. Riley McGraw, his head strained back in the headrest as far as it would go, his face purple and livid by turns, and his mouth shaping idiot sounds that Rush could not hear, did not want to. Rush saw everything in the mirror.
0: I want Mr. McGraw to see my face when I kill him. I want Mr. McGraw to look at my face a good long while and know who it is.
1: Rush Sigapoose told the story many hundreds of times during the years that followed, and he always wound up telling it in the same way. He'd say about Verge going to a barber college down in the capital city for almost 20 months on that $500. Just to learn.
3: $500 to kill a man slow. He came back to Tigard County and took a cheap room in a hotel by the depot. Yes, sir. I never recognized him. No, sir. He came by every morning and pestered me for a job. I hired him the morning before it happened. I never knew him from Adam. That was the holy irony of it. You know something? Virge Likens was the darnest natural-born barber I ever saw because when Doc Brady came down from the courthouse that morning and looked at McGraw's body, he said there wasn't so much as a mark on his throat, not so much as a single scratch. Ain't that right, Virge?
0: That's right, I guess. Not a single mark. Rush, you want to I should shave this one, or will you?

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11: This is a story of Riesling, the singer of the spaceways. You've probably sung his songs in school, in English, French, or German. The language doesn't matter. But it was an earth tongue. But the real story of Riesling is not found in the footnotes of a scholar's critique or a publisher's biography. It is in the memories of the old-time spacemen, the pioneers who pushed the thundering old-fashioned rockets to the far, strange ports that are our commonplace heritage. These men know the true story of Riesling.

0: When I first met Riesling, he was hustling drinks in the Twin Moons Bar at Drywater, Mars. He'd won a guitar off a Chinese barkeep at Luna City by cheating at one sum, and he made his whiskey by singing in the bar and passing the hand.
1: Listen to her, Urchin. Don't she strum pretty? Like a 16-year-old gal.
2: Now, how much you collect on that last song?
1: $3, Martian, and a slug. Al grabbed it from my bill. You don't trust me no more. Funny, never did have no luck with hound dogs nor Martian boxes.
2: Hey, Riesling, look over there by the bar. There's an Institute Four Striper giving you the eye. Know him?
1: Captain Hicks off the Goshawk.
2: Are you sure giving you the once-over? Maybe he's got a job.
1: They don't make never no mind to me. I've been blacklisted. Hicks logged me for making up a song on Wash. Right, fine song, too.
2: Hold it. Here comes the brass arm.
3: Riesling, I've been looking for you.
1: I've been right here, Skipper. You saw to that.
3: I need a jet man on the Goshawk.
1: Interesting. Real interesting.
3: Well?
1: I got news for you, Skipper. You blacklisted me, remember?
3: Well, you kept your nose clean. And we need an experienced man.
1: Been a little changing down aft in the Goshawk, ain't there, Skipper?
3: How'd you know that?
1: You got that new atomic pile drive. Last three of them tea kettles blew somewhere in the asteroid.
3: Look, it's double pay, but if you're scared...
1: Scared? Listen, fella. For double pay, I'd jump off the top of the Harriman Tower if you allowed me rubber heels for the landing.
3: All right, then. You show up tonight to sign the book. Sober.
1: Got no choice, Skipper. Money and me is total strangers.
3: We lift at 11:30 Mars time. Sober, you understand, Riesling?
2: You're taking the job?
1: Well, that Goshawk is one stinking old tub. Her engine's got more bugs than a beagle dog in spring. And that new drive is about as safe as a pretty gal in the Ozarks. But I reckon she'll do for one more trip.
4: Welcome home, Riesling.
1: Hi, Jimmy Legs. Meet my friend Hertzman. He's signing on as a wafer. This is Jimmy Legs Casey. He's bosun. Can't hold his liquor no more than a sieve, poor boy.
4: Riesling, you sober enough to sign my book?
1: Drunk or sober, I make my mark. Stand aside.
4: Three X's. Took me a middle name.
5: Yeah, you two lay below. And Hertzman.
2: Aye, sir.
5: Get him sobered up before the skipper makes rounds.
1: Jimmy Legs.

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1: What, Bob?
2: 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Give it here.
3: Jimmy Legs, I swear I'm going to write a song about you.
2: Go ahead, threaten me. Now get below. We raise ship in 30 minutes.

0: Hi, Skipper.
1: Riesling, what the devil are you doing up here on the bridge without permission?
0: Figured I'd take a little stroll.
1: Riesling, get below
0: Hold on, Skipper. Let that gold braid just crawling up your arm. I'm up here on business.
1: Well?
0: That number two jet ain't fit. Cadmium dampers are warped.
1: Why tell me? Tell the chief engineer.
0: I did. He says they'll hold.
1: Well?
0: He's wrong.
1: He's wrong. He's got a Harriman Institute degree in power electronics. And some drunk space rat says he's wrong.
0: Skipper, I was damping jets when that shirt-tailed tad wore pins for buttons.
1: I've got no time for you, Riesling. Casey, sound takeoff.
2: Aye, sir.
0: I'm telling you, Skipper, that number two jet's gonna blow. Damper's warm crooked like a turtle's back.
1: Riesling, drag your deadhead out of here. Get below.
3: Go ahead from control tower, Captain.
1: All right, Casey. Fire one and four.
4: Had to blast for three watches before going into free flight. Riesling and I had the second watch. Damping was done by hand in those days with a multiplying vernier and a danger peeper. And as long as the peeper ticked off slow and steady, we knew the ship was safe. For a while.
5: Hey, Riesling, you better stow that guitar. If Jimmy Legs catches it, he'll blow a gasket.
0: Don't worry, I can damp this tea kettle in my sleep.
5: How's number two?
0: All right, so far. Did you ever hear that song about Hicks, the one that got me blacklisted?
6: Oh, the skipper is the father of this crew, a gentle guiding light to me and you. But on Mars he likes his women if they walk or if they're swimming, or if they've got six arms instead of two.
0: Hey, the second verse is better.
6: Now the skipper likes his liquor by the quart. Yes, he'd go from Mars to Venus for a snort. He'll drink rocket fuel and...
0: Well, hi, Skip. Didn't see you come in.
1: You were too busy, eh? Who's watching the gauge?
0: I got an eye on it. Don't you fret none.
1: Riesling, I'm going to fix it so you can't get a berth on a rocket-powered pogo stick. Report to Casey under arrest.
0: I don't rightly think I will.
1: You what?
0: You kind of forget, Skipper. According to space code, you can't remove a jetman till the end of the watch, right?
1: Now, look, you corn-fed space lawyer.
0: Now, is that a rule or ain't it?
1: Riesling, your shift is over at 2300. And I'll see you ride the rest of the way in slop locker.
0: Maybe. Maybe. In the meantime, you clear out of my power room. I gotta make me up a third verse for my song.
5: I got it. Power room.
7: Lamp number two appoint.
5: Number two, all right.
0: Hey, let me have that mic. Jimmy Legs, is that forced drive boil up there?
7: Give me that, Casey. Riesling, I've taken just about enough from you.
0: And I've got a little news for you, Skipper. Number two jet is bulging like a fat lady in a satin skirt.
7: Listen, you clown, that's
0: Skipper, I think I'm going to junk my song and start over. I can do much better
7: this
0: on
7: is
0: you.
7: This the last time, Riesling. Damp number two appoint.
0: Sure. I got it. I'll take it. You watch the gauge. Now. I can hear. She's bucking a little. Riesling, hit the emergency. She won't damp. Get that door. There go the light. Riesling, lay down behind the bath. I've got to take a look. It's radioactive. Look out. I've got to see the hut of the two.
7: What's going on down there?
0: Shut up, Jimmy Legs. I'm busy. She's tight now.
7: What happened?
0: Number two blew, you lunk-headed space rat.
7: You all right?
0: A little sunburn. The lights are gone. What's the matter with the emergency circuits?
5: Riesling.
0: Jimmy Legs, get some lights out here. It's dark. Get the emergency light on.
5: They're on, Riesling. They went on after the blast. The lights are on.
0: What are you talking about? Jimmy Legs. Jimmy Legs, turn on the lights. It's dark. Turn on the lights.

0: radioactive glow from the jets was the last thing Riesling ever saw. His optic nerve was burned out in an instant. He was in sick bay on the rest of the trip. Then on the swing back, we set Riesling down at Drywater Marr. Look out for the cable, Riesling.
1: Thanks, Hudson.
2: Hey, Riesling!
3: Is that you, Jimmy Legs?
2: Hold up a minute, will you? Riesling...
3: Jimmy Legs, I promised I'd write a song about you, didn't I?
2: Sure, Riesling, sure.
3: Can't seem to sing like I used to.
2: Look, Riesling, the men up on the bridge feel kind of bad about this.
0: Yeah? Why didn't they think of that when Riesling told them that damper was shot?
2: Now, Hertzman, that's all over.
0: Sure, sure, that's all forgotten. Riesling, let's get out of the Twin Moons before I vomit.
2: Now, hold it. The skipper feels pretty bad about the whole thing, Riesling.
1: Kind of late for that, Jimmy Lee.
3: Feeling sorry don't hold no corn.
2: The boys passed the hat. The skipper kicked in half a month's pay.
3: Did he now? Then on principle, I suppose I ought to tell him to stuff it back up the jet. But you can't buy no drinking whiskey on principle. I'll take it.
2: Here you are. I'll get it. I'll be seeing you, Riesling.
3: Sure, Jimmy Lee. Sure. Come on, Hertzman. Let's get that drink.
0: Was all. Just another space bum who didn't have the good sense to finish before his luck ran out. Well, Riesling holed up at the Twin Moons till his money was gone. Then he hooked a ride on a crawler over to Marsopolis. It was a boom town then, with an industrial district mushrooming between the Lesser and Grand Canals. I ran into Riesling about 2 months later, playing his guitar on a jetty that ran out into the canal. He had a dirty rag tied over his eyes with a jetman's knot. And his hat was on the wharf beside him.
4: Riesling!
3: Who's that? Wait a minute. Hertzman.
4: Yeah, how have you been?
3: Passable. Hey, is this a Venusian dime?
4: Ah, it's a slug.
3: I figured.
4: Well, how's it going? Singing again?
3: Some. Working saloons, mostly. But I've been thinking some funny songs, Hertzman. The words come out different than they used to. Come on along the canal with me.
4: Sure. Here, take my arm.
3: I know the way. That's a funny thing, Hertzman. I figure I know it better than other folks. Look back there, towards the city. What do you see?
4: Factory towers. Smell them from here.
3: But it don't seem that way to me. I remember them old buildings. Old before Bible times on Earth. Thin and graceful like the fairy palaces my granny used to tell about down home in the hills.
4: Well, they've torn them down now. Or else block them up with cinder bricks.
3: Hertzman, when I stand out here on the canal, I can see it the way it used to be. The water, ice blue with the stars shining up out of it. Way off there, the city with the towers sweeping up like a bird of flying off a tree. I can see it.
4: It's the dirtiest stinkhole in the system.
3: Not always. Depends on how you see it.

0: You make that up.
1: Why don't you go home, Riesling?
2: Home?
1: Earth.
2: I've been thinking about that, Hertzman. When I was a youngster down in the Ozarks, I used to climb a big old oak tree my daddy had in the dooryard. You could see the hills for miles, green and cool. I've been thinking about that.
0: Why don't you go back then?
2: I couldn't see them hills no more now. I couldn't stand to see black when I knew they was lying all around me, cool and green in the sun. I couldn't stand that.
0: Yeah.
2: Well, let's get back to town, Hertzman. Today I made $3.50 mush, and I'm all set to drink it down before dawn. Come on!
3: I lost track of Riesling after that. I shipped out on a slow freight to the Condor class for Luna, and he hitchhiked a ride to Venusberg on an ore ship in a tri-planet run. So he beat around the system. Venusberg to Layport to Drywater to New Shanghai and back. Any spaceport was his home, and no skipper had refused to lift the extra mass of Riesling and his battered guitar. He made up his songs, sitting out watches down in the power rooms with old shipmates, while the monotonous beat of the jets shook the

0: Little by little, his songs began to travel along the spaceways ahead of him. Raw spaceman songs with titles like Since the Pusher Met My Cousin and The Space Is Built for Two. But more and more, we began to hear a different kind of song. Strange, sad songs. The ones you find printed in the Centennial Edition. Dark Star Passing. Death Song of a Woods Cove. And then, finally, The Green Hills of Earth. It grew for 20 years, that song. They say it started way back when Riesling was down in the labor camps on Venus, singing for the indentured man.
1: Now, if someone will kindly pass a bottle.
2: It is not much, Riesling. Here.
3: It'll do. Hey, what is that stuff?
2: Tequila. You cannot make him good here on Venus.
3: What do you use?
2: Karak bush. Home it is different.
3: Where are you from, son?
2: Tasco, Mexico.
3: It's a long way from here.
2: Si, a long way.
3: How'd you come to sign on?
2: The man comes out of the village from the city in a shining automobile. Very big. He says there is work. You signed the paper for 10 years and you work.
3: Yeah, work.
2: There is work here, all right. 10 stinking hours in the jungle with machete. I tell you, when I get home to Earth...
3: What'll you do, son?
2: What is the use? We aren't getting home. You know how many men die out there in the swamp today? 10 men, 10! What is the use? My mother, she's dead. My father don't care.
3: A girl?
2: Oh, she says she wait. I don't know.
3: Sure, son.
2: You sing some more, Ethan. We drink, you sing.
3: Maybe a new song, son.

0: Let's up.
1: What is the matter? Finish the song, Lizzie.
2: I can't. Can't yet. It just don't come. I'll finish it when I go home. That's it. When I go home to the hills. Now pass that bottle. The dawn whistle don't blow for 4 hours.
3: That's where the Green Hill started. And I was there when it was finished. It was 20 years after that. And there wasn't a man flying or on the beach hadn't heard of Riesling and his songs. He was getting old now for a spaceman. He was a familiar figure through the whole system. Tall, gaunt, and with that dirty bandage tied across his blind eyes. I was chief jetman then on the old Falcon. We were cradled at Venus Ellis Isle, scheduled for a direct jump to Great Lakes, Illinois, on Earth. I was checking in dunnage when Riesling felt his way up the gangway and came through the lock.
4: Riesling!
2: Who's that?
4: Mike Hertzman!
2: Hertzman! Hertzman!
3: Well, what are you doing on this old hog?
2: I figured I'd ride her back to Earth.
3: Earth? Are you going home, Riesling? I thought you were never going to make that run.
2: I've been hankering to set foot in the Ozarks again.
3: How about those hills?
2: I've been singing about them so long now, Hertzman. I got to finish the song. I got to set foot in the dooryard and hear the wind through that oak tree. About the last thing I'll be doing, I got to get home before it...
3: Riesling, there's a new company policy in effect.
2: You see,
3: now,
2: Hertzman, I'm getting just a little old.
3: Riesling, listen. No more deadhead rides. The new code book is in force.
2: Oh, I seen code books come and go.
3: The skipper's one of them youngsters fresh out of Harriman Institute cadet training. He's liable to throw the book at you.
2: At me? I've been around space as long as Halley's Comet and Brewster's Ridge. I'm going back to Earth, the cool green hills of Earth. I'm going home.
5: All secure, Hertzman. What are you doing here?
3: That's Riesling, Captain.
5: Riesling, huh?
2: I'm dragging it back to Earth, Captain.
5: Not in this ship. Hertzman, have this man removed.
3: Funny thing, Captain. I sprained my shoulder suddenly.
2: Look, Skipper, you're a youngster. You're pretty new out here. I'm going home. You don't know what that means to an old man, going home.
5: I can't take you. Against the Harriman Code.
2: Oh, now look, Skipper. You can slide me by to the distressed spaceman's clause in that code book.
5: Distressed spaceman, my eye. You've been bumming around the system for 30 years.
2: Skipper, you make me do something I never done for no one before. I'm an old man. An old blind man, and I want to go home. I ain't never crawled in front of a four-striper in my life, but you gotta let me drag home. The law says a man's got a trip coming to him. You can stretch for a poor old blind man, now can't you? You got it, Skipper.
5: All right, you old space rat. But keep out of the way. I run an efficient ship, and I don't want any trouble.
2: No, sir, no trouble. I'll just lay down to the power room. I kind of like to be near the jets when they blast off. For Earth.
6: Sit down, Riesling. Take a load off your feet.
2: Thanks, Mac.
7: Stand by for lift. Stand by.
2: Best seat in the system. 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
7: Power room, fire 3.
6: Aye, sir.
2: The cool green hills of Earth.
6: Still singing that, Riesling?
2: Oh, some. I changed her a little. Gonna finish her now, Mac. Going home to finish her.
6: Yeah. Have you seen those new automatic dampers, Riesling? Don't have to do nothing but sit and watch.
2: Where's the peeper?
6: Turned off. She's all automatic.
2: And you have it soft nowadays. When I was twisting her tail, you had to stay awake. You got an old hand damping plates on?
6: All but the links. Iron ship them. They cover up the dials.
2: You might need them.
6: No, the automatic's handled. Finally going home, Riesling, huh? Won't seem the same out past the moon.
2: I've been waiting for this a long time, man. It's gonna be good to get home, I reckon.
8: The arching sky is calling spacemen back.
9: Mac! Hey, Mac, you all right? I got the emergency. Hey, Mac,
2: you'll be on the wall here, something.
9: I got
7: it. Power room, what's the alarm? Emergency squad coming in.
9: Stay out, the place is hot. Radiation blast.
7: Stay behind the baffle.
9: I got the link shift. I can hand damper now.
7: What's going on in there?
9: I'm still in Jet 3.
7: Is this McDougal?
9: McDougal is dead. This is Riesling on watch.
7: Riesling, get out of there. You'll kill yourself.
9: Don't worry, Skipper. I know this power room like an inch
0: dad in my shirt. Somebody's got a damper.
7: Riesling, I'm sending in a crew.
0: No, you. The whole room will be hot for an hour and the other jets won't hold. Skipper, throw on the recording tape.
7: What?
0: Throw on the recording tape. I want to get something down.
7: Tape's on, Riesling. Stop it, Riesling. The radiation will burn you down.
0: Yeah, I reckon. Yeah, pretty sharp sunburn. Pick me out of here with a stone. Bury me in a lead keel coffin. Okay, clean. Radiation's getting brighter. I can almost see. Bright, rosy like the sun. Like the sun over the hills down home. I got my song figured right now. Here it comes.
8: We pray for one last landing on the globe that gave us

0: I can see him now. He's huge. 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I can see the sun.
1: That's the way he died. Riesling, the blind singer of the spaceways, singing of the home he never reached, the cool green hills of Earth.

0: Next week, we bring you another story many of you have requested that we repeat. 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

No. No, stay where you are. Do not break the stillness of this moment. For this is a time of mystery. A time when imagination is free and moves forward swiftly, silently. This is The Haunting Hour.

0: Second Chance.
1: Boy, give us a break, Warden. My city desk is yelling for a story.
2: Yeah, how about that? Don't we read an interview with Duke Malone before the execution?
3: You're wasting your time, boys. After all, it's a condemned man's privilege. If he wants to go out quietly, that's his business.
2: And what a business. Gangster, notorious gambler, racketeer.
1: A record of killings you couldn't pin on him, and now he gets the chair for murder of a nightclub singer.
2: Sure, the Duke's always headline news. Come on, Warden, give us permission to visit his cell, will you?
3: Forget it, fellas, forget it. You wouldn't see anyway. Now, if you'll excuse me, boys, I've got to test the power lights for the execution.
1: Just a minute, Warden. Any chance of a reprieve for Malone?
3: Well, he's got as much chance as you fellas have of getting a story. But come along now. You can try your luck anyway.
1: I'd better phone in this story, what there is of it.
2: You're telling me Duke wasn't much help.
4: Okay, Duke. That's the last of them reporters.
5: Yeah, much obliged, Jelly. You did me a favor.
3: Hey, somebody, the lights. Something happened to the lights.
4: I'll take it easy, Duke. They're only testing the power. Look, why don't you think of something else? Sort of take your mind off of... Well, off of everything.
5: Are you kidding? With them just getting through testing the juice?
4: Yeah. I know.
5: You don't know from nothing. You never been in this spot.
4: Now, look, Duke. I've been on this job a long time. One thing I'll never get used to is seeing anybody go to the hot seat. You know why? Because I was raised in the slums, too. I know what a slum kid is up against.
5: Yeah?
4: Every time I see a killer getting his leg shaved, I always think it might have been me.
5: But it ain't you.
4: Listen, Duke. My brother robbed a store. Killed the owner. He stopped a bullet while the cops was chasing him. And that was when I knew that I was going to head for the straight and narrow. Give myself a chance.
5: Chance?
4: Yeah. You see, Duke, you cheated yourself. You didn't give yourself a chance. Now, I'll bet if you could do it all over again, it'd be different.
5: You mean knowing what I know now?
4: Yeah, sure.
5: Yeah. Guess maybe you're right. I know what the score is now. I'm wised up. But it's too late.
4: Well, I just wanted you to know. I'm sorry.
5: Yeah, well, thanks anyway. Getting polite in my old age. It's a laugh. Old age. Something I'll never have, because one thing it's too late for me to get is a second chance. Second chance, huh? Wonder, would it turn out different? Sure it would. I'd make it. Starting back when I was 14, hanging around a pool room, a punk headed for trouble. I would have made it different. I remember that day. Benny and I were shooting pool in Joe's place. Sure were a couple of tough kids. No tougher than the other kids in the gang. Yeah, I remember that day. Because if I'd said no, I would have said no if I had a second chance. I would have said no.
1: Sure shot, Benny. And no fair tilting the pool table.
6: Hey, Duke. Sorry to break up the game, but I gotta see you a minute.
1: Hi, Spike. Find number 7 ball on the left side pocket, Benny. Nice shot.
6: Duke, will you listen?
1: Move over, Spike. You're in Benny's way.
6: Yeah, I'm in the cop's way, too.
1: Huh?
6: What's up? Plenty. Fell down the street, met with an accident.
1: Yeah?
6: And accidentally, I got some fancy jewelry on me.
1: So what? Play it off the corners, Benny.
6: So maybe you can help me get rid of it.
1: My turn, Benny. Did the cops see the accident?
6: I don't know. Maybe the guy squawked. Honest, Duke, I thought he was out like a light.
1: Leave me behind the 8-ball, eh, Benny?
6: Well, that's a cinch. What's the matter with you, Duke? Ain't you sore at me?
1: Nope. Back him up, Benny.
6: Then I'm stealing on that grocery deal tomorrow night, huh?
1: All that. Well, count me out, Spike. You can do it yourself.
6: And where'll you be tomorrow night? Tipping off the cops?
1: No. I'll be at night school, plugging for a law course.
6: Ah, quit your kidding.
1: I'm serious.
6: You're crazy, Duke. Night school? What brought that on?
1: Well, I don't know. I just got a funny feeling about things. Any objection?
6: Yeah. Come on, we'll talk about it at Steve's place. You need a... The cops. They're out to pick me up.
1: Yeah, and anybody with you.
6: Come on, Duke. Out the window of the alley. This way, Duke, with Benny and me. Aren't you coming with us?
1: Next to that. From now on, I'm making a beeline. The other way.
5: What am I doing? I must be going nuts thinking this way. Giving myself another chance in my own mind. Yeah, but figuring this way, I know it would have been different. Because when they sent Spike up to the reformatory, I would have started night school. Sure, it would have been rough. But I'd have done it. I work days, I study nights. No time to get in trouble. I'd make a lawyer out of myself and stay away from the shady side of the law.
0: All right, Duke, get in the car.
5: Spike! What are you doing in front of my house?
0: Waiting for you, smart boy. What's the matter? Stay after school tonight?
5: Come on, let go of my arm. Spike, I'll let you have it with this law book.
0: Nice talking, Duke. Tough kid's grown up into a tough lawyer. Grab him, Lloyd. Put him in a car.
5: Come on, let go.
0: Get in here.
5: Let go. What is this? Another one of your famous rides, Spike?
0: No, we're just going around the block a couple of times.
5: What do you possibly want with me?
0: Just thought you could use some easy money.
5: Not interested.
0: Use your head, kid. I got a proposition that's right up your alley.
5: Yeah?
0: It's this way. Now, the gang's doing fine. Why, we're in big business. Of course, we run into a little jam now and then.
5: Look, look. Where do I fit in?
0: As a mouthpiece. A good lawyer who'll beat his brains out for us.
5: And I'm it, huh? Not a chance.
0: Think it over. You'll need the dough.
5: Maybe. I want it legitimately.
0: Yeah, you're a sap. Not much like the kid I used to know.
5: Now, look, if you just tell Louie to drive me home...
0: Oh, sure, sure. You heard him, Louie. Back to Duke's place.
5: Oh, gee, thanks, Spike. I'm sorry I can't be of service, but it's a case of mistaken identity. I'm not your man.
0: Maybe not, but I'll look you up again. You may change your mind.
5: Look, save yourself the trouble. You won't find me.
0: Oh, yeah? How come?
5: Because I'm putting plenty of neighborhood between you and me. Sure. Sure, I can figure it now. Spike was bad medicine. I'd have stuck to the straight and narrow, just like the jailer said. Sure, I'd have been lonely, but I'd have been able to take it until I got my law degree. Then I'd get me a wife for company. Nothing like responsibility to keep it steady. And to take my best girl for a ride in a ferry boat.
7: Nothing like a view of New York from a ferry boat on the Hudson.
5: Bess, you know something?
7: What?
5: I wish I could show you the whole world instead of just the skyscrapers in New York.
7: You will someday, Duke. I'm sure of it. Well, you're going places.
5: And you, Bess? Do you think you could be interested in sharing life with me?
7: Well, I...
5: Oh, please. Before you make your decision... Bess, you know how I feel about you.
7: Honestly, Duke, I've never been quite sure.
5: But I thought I made myself perfectly clear.
7: That you preferred Anne's company to mine?
5: Oh, Anne. It's ridiculous. Oh, sure, I dated her a few times, but I...
7: Yes, dear.
5: What a cross-examination. Look, the whole truth and nothing but is... Well, that you're the girl for me.
7: You're positive, Duke?
5: I was never more sure of anything in all my life. Sure, with Bess, I'd have gone places. Anne was for a mug, a punk. But Bess... Bess in a law career, being top man as a lawyer. Fancy setup in Wall Street, riding with the big boys. The legit stuff.
8: Robert Duke Malone, attorney at law. Sorry, you'll have to make an appointment. I'll ring your secretary. Oh, Mr. Duke, good morning.
5: Good morning.
9: Say, Duke, may I see you a moment?
5: Hi, Reynolds. I'm sorry to inconvenience you this way. Been waiting long.
9: Oh, that's all right. I know you're a busy man.
5: Come right into my office.
9: Thanks.
5: Tell me, how's the stock market affecting you these days, eh?
9: Ah, not too well. Dropped a few heavy points recently. But things about to pick up, don't you think?
5: Well, frankly, Reynolds, I wouldn't know. You see, I've been so preoccupied with sure things that I have neither the interest or the patience for gambling.
9: Uh-huh.
5: Have a chair, Reynolds, won't you?
9: Oh, no, thanks. I just dropped by to invite you out tonight.
5: Well, really? Something special on the agenda?
9: Well, not exactly. I realized you might be lonesome, you know... Your wife and children away at the country home at Academy that maybe...
5: Well, that's really nice of you, Reynolds.
9: Then you'll accept my invitation?
10: At the moment, nothing could sound more attractive. I can certainly use an evening of relaxation. That's what I mean. That's something. Mixing with the real thing, society stuff. That's what success does for you. A beautiful wife, a fine family, a country estate. That's doing all right. Big shot with an evening off for relaxation with the upper crust. That's the relaxation for me. Oh, it was a wonderful floor show, Reynolds. I certainly enjoyed it.
3: Glad you liked it, Duke. Glad you liked it.
10: Tell me, who is that lovely nightclub singer?
9: Huh? Nice, huh? Hey, I noticed she sang right to you, Duke.
10: Objection sustained. What's her name, anyway? I didn't quite catch it.
9: Would you like to meet her?
10: Wouldn't.
9: Well, fine. I'll take you backstage and introduce you.
10: No, no. Now, wait a minute. Wait a minute. That's wrong. That ain't the way to work out a second chance. I don't want to get mixed up with her again. Made me think of her. She's the nightclub singer that got me here. That's Jeannie Daniels. That's the girl I murdered.

0: Duke Malone, gangster, is in the death house awaiting his execution for murder. Something the jailer says makes him reconstruct his life, based on the premise that, given a second chance, he would not be ending his life in the electric chair. He goes back in time to his 14th year, when he first became involved with the law, changes the circumstances, and mentally builds up an honorable existence. All the trappings of success are there. A wife, a family, an estate, rich friends. But it seems inevitable for him to meet Jeannie Daniels again. Jeannie Daniels, the nightclub singer whose death put him on the spot. The girl he murdered.
1: I don't want to get mixed up with Jeannie Daniels again. That's why I'm getting away from it. My second chance. I can't shake her. Staying right there in my mind. Oh, I get it. I get it. This is going to prove that things would have been different. This is going to prove I ain't going to make the same mistake twice. I'll show her. I'll show her. Come on, Jeannie Daniels. Come on back into my life. Ah, here we are. Let's park for a while.
2: Really, Duke, I've got to get some sleep. It's almost 4:30 in the morning.
1: You know, it's funny, but the time element seems completely unimportant when I'm with you, Jeannie.
2: Yeah, we have a swell time together.
1: Oh, incidentally, that reminds me, are you free for dinner tomorrow evening?
2: Hey, what is this, a big rush act? I've been seeing a lot of you, Duke.
1: Yes, and oddly enough, all the time I've been with you, I've had the strangest feeling about us.
2: What are you talking about?
1: Well, I don't know exactly. Call it premonition, if you like.
2: Don't tell me you believe all that voodoo stuff.
1: Yes, but this is different somehow.
2: Well, let's have it straight.
1: Well, frankly, Gina, I'm at a loss to explain it, but well, I don't know what to say. Something just keeps telling me to stop seeing Jeannie Daniels.
2: Well, I like that. Listen, Duke, you'll see me and as often as I want you to.
1: Well, you know, if it weren't for a chance introduction by Reynolds, we'd never have met at all.
2: Wasn't Reynolds. It was that thing you're always talking about. Faith.
1: Well, you will admit that Reynolds helped some, eh? And, by the way, just how well do you know him?
2: Just an acquaintance. Met him at the club. Oh, so that's what's bothering
1: you. Oh, no. It's not it at all. I don't know. I'm too confused to explain clearly, but... Jeannie, believe me, there's one thing I'm certain of.
2: Yes, Duke?
1: You and I were meant for each other. What am I doing? What am I doing? I'm getting all messed up again. No. Not this time I won't. No matter what she does, no matter what happens, it won't end the same. That's what I'm proving. There's no such thing as fate. You make your own fate. I'm making it different this time.
3: Well, Duke, I thought I'd find you backstage in Jeannie's dressing room.
1: Hello, Reynolds. How are you?
2: Hey, you're just in time to admire my diamond pin. Isn't it lovely, Reynolds?
3: It's a honey, Jeannie. A little present from Duke?
1: Yes. It's rather in the way of an anniversary gift.
3: Really? What anniversary?
1: 2 brief weeks. And I feel as though I'd known Jeannie for a lifetime.
2: Another bracelet, darling. Oh, you're spoiling me, Duke.
1: You like it, huh?
2: Oh, it's a honey. I'll bet it cost a pretty penny.
1: What difference does that make? Darling, nothing is too expensive for your pretty face.
4: This is our best selection of white sapphires, Mr. Malone.
1: I see. Well, yeah, I'd say this second ring on the tray seems attractive enough.
4: For Miss Daniels, sir?
1: Yes, of course. Send it, will you, please? I believe you have the address.
4: Certainly, sir. Oh, by the way, I'm sorry Miss Daniels didn't enjoy the diamond bracelet.
1: I beg your pardon?
4: Yes, she returned it this morning.
1: Was there something wrong with it?
4: Well, not exactly. She just didn't like the style.
1: And chose something more suitable, perhaps?
4: Well, no, sir. Miss Daniels asked for a refund. I hope I did the right thing, Mr. Malone. I notified your office at once.
1: Yes, of course. But in the future, please understand, anything Miss Daniels decides is all right with me. Getting in deep. I'm acting like a sap. let me get away with murder. Murder. No, there won't be any murder this time. I learned my lesson. I'm playing it right. No matter what she does, I'm keeping in the clear. No matter what she does or all says.
2: For heaven's sake, stop beating about it, Duke.
1: But it's reasonable to expect some kind of explanation.
2: Well, it just happened, that's all.
1: Then why all the mystery?
2: Well, I returned the bracelet and took cash. So what? It was my gift.
1: Yes, certainly it was, but why not tell me about it
2: first? I was going to get around to it, so the jeweler beat me to it.
1: Look, Jeannie, I don't understand this.
2: All right, if you want to play dumb.
1: I'm not stupid, Jeannie. If you needed the money, why did you ask me for it?
2: Because, well, you're so moody these days, I'm afraid to tell you anything.
1: Oh, I'm sorry about that. It's those awful headaches I get. You know, it's strange, but I never dreamed that you wanted cash that badly.
2: Well, it's time you woke up.
1: Yes, maybe you're right.
2: After all, a smart girl needs plenty of clothes and things, and I'm smart enough to want the best.
1: Well, go on, it's strange.
2: And besides, it's a cozy feeling being in the chips. Of course, if you think I'm too demanding, well, then...
1: No, don't say it, Jeannie. Look, I don't know what it is that makes me feel this way, but... Well, I know I'd pawn my life to be with you.
2: That's enough ice, Duke. You're messing up the kitchen.
1: There. The ice in the glasses, Jean.
2: Heaven's sake, Duke. Put down that ice pick before you kill somebody.
1: I can handle it.
2: Well, come on. Let's go back to the gang in the living room.
1: Just a moment. Shut that door and come back here.
2: Why are you looking at me that way?
1: I'm just curious, my dear. That's all.
2: About what?
1: About the $5,000 in cash that you need by tomorrow night?
2: I don't have to tell you anything. That's my business.
1: Oh, and it's my money.
3: Hey there, you two. You've been neglecting us.
1: If you don't mind, Reynolds, we're busy.
3: Oh, excuse me. Well, finish whatever you're doing and join us.
2: Why don't you stay and help, Reynolds?
1: Reynolds, that's not such a good idea.
3: Oh, I get it.
2: Duke's in one of his moods again.
3: Well, don't let it break up the party, huh?
2: Come on, let's get out of here. You give me the creep.
1: You're not leaving until we straighten things out.
2: Duke, I've told you 100 times.
1: I insist on the truth this time.
2: Duke, put down that ice pick.
1: Ice pick? Oh, believe me, Jeannie, I didn't realize I had it in my hand. Well, it was a close one. I gotta watch it. Gotta get a hold of myself. Because this is the test. The girl is the same, but the guy is different. Me, I'm different. I've got education, I got class. I can't spoil things in my second chance. I'll give her the money. Now, what's 5 grand to me? Life is much too sweet this way. I'll just give her the dough tomorrow, that's all. Maybe I'll break off with her. Yeah. When I give her the cash, I'll tell her that we're through.
2: Better talk louder, Reynolds. There's something wrong with this phone.
5: I said, is everything all set, Jeannie?
2: Couldn't be better, darling.
5: Huh? Why, what happened?
2: Oh, Duke gave me some trouble. He waved an ice pick in my face.
5: Oh my gosh.
2: Oh, don't worry, sweetheart. It won't happen again. I bought a gun, a .45, just in case. Hey, hold on a minute, Reynolds. I thought I heard something.
5: Huh? Hello?
2: Oh, yes, darling.
5: What was it, Jeannie?
2: Oh, the wind, I guess. Don't worry, Reynolds. I can take care of myself.
5: Say, you think he suspects anything?
2: Suspect that I'm giving you his hard-earned dough? Not a chance. Why, I'm his little soulmate. Fate brought us together. Isn't that a laugh?
1: Go on, Jeannie. Tell Reynolds what a complete
2: Duke.
1: Fool I've been.
2: Duke, it's you.
1: Yeah.
5: Hello, Jeannie. Hey, what's going on there? Hello.
1: I know
5: Hello.
1: It's funny, but I had a strong feeling that this would happen.
2: Duke, where'd you get that gun?
1: Right from your dresser, Jeannie. Very convincing.
2: No, Duke, no. Listen. I can explain everything. Wait. Please.
1: I was wrong. There's nothing to explain. Everything is very plain, very plain. I'm going to do it all over again. I'm going to shoot. I'm going to kill Jeannie Daniels again.
5: Jeannie, answer me.
1: I just couldn't help it. I had to kill her. You see, no matter what kind of life I would have led, the end would have been just the same. Yeah, I know that now. thinking it out, giving myself a second chance, a million chances, wouldn't have made it any different. Because I was wrong about one thing. One thing. You don't make your own fate. It's there all the time. Written out for you long before you come along. Yeah. So let him come. Let him shave my leg and my head. That's the way it had to be.
4: Gosh, watching an execution isn't the nicest experience I can think of.
6: I don't seem to mind this one.
4: Well, they're turning on the final switch.
6: Yeah. I guess Duke's had more than his share of living.
4: And tough luck, too. The brakes were all against him.
6: Yeah, you never know. He lived the way he had to.
4: But what a way to go out.
6: I think Duke's resigned to his fate by now.
4: I don't know. If he could relive his life, I'll bet he'd think twice before murdering anybody.
6: Perhaps. But you know, life has a way of dictating and catching up with you. No, even with a second chance, he'd probably wind up in the chair.
4: Yeah, maybe you're right. Some guys never learn.

From shadows and stillness, mystery weaves a spell of strangest fascination, charging the mind with doubts and fears. For mystery is a strange companion, a living memory in the haunting hour.

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1: Journey into space. BBC presents Jet Morgan in Operation Luna. After taking off from the moon, Jet Morgan and the crew of rocket ship Luna landed back on the Earth some thousands of years before or after they left it. All efforts to determine at what period of time they'd landed were useless, for besides sighting other spaceships, which hovered overhead as though observing them, and seeing a strange machine which came out of the forest one night and returned before dawn, Jet had found a stone knife near their campfire. The evidence seemed to suggest that they had landed at a period of time when there existed on Earth not only a super civilization, but also a very primitive one. And then, early one morning, the strange music which had been heard so often before was heard again. Jet turned on the televiewer to find that outside the ship another spaceship had landed, identical with the one that Mitch had seen and entered on the moon. Jet decided to try and contact it by radio.
2: Hey, out, Jet. Here's the helmets. Do we put them on now?
3: Yes, put them on and turn them on, all of you. And then listen, see if you hear anything.
1: Yeah, mine's on.
3: Yes, so's mine.
2: Jet, I can hear something.
1: Yes.
4: And it's getting louder.
5: Hello, Luna.
2: Blimey. That is...
6: Quiet, Lemmy.
2: But it was a voice.
1: A human voice.
4: And it came over the radio.
6: It came from there. There's somebody or something in that ship.
2: And whatever it is, it speaks English.
5: Wouldn't it be rather awkward if I didn't?
2: Well, yes, I suppose it would.
3: Who are you? What do you want?
5: We only want to help you.
2: How?
5: It is not safe for you to remain where you are.
2: Well, it's a pity you didn't think of that before you planted us down here.
6: Quiet, Lemmy.
3: We don't know who you are or what you want of us.
5: All we ask of you is to leave your own ship and enter ours.
3: Enter yours?
5: No harm will come to you. You needn't be afraid.
3: We're not afraid, just cautious.
2: You speak for yourself, mate.
5: We can help you if you want us to, but you must do as I say.
3: Are you anything to do with that ship we saw on the moon?
5: Yes, we are.
2: Then who are you?
5: Leave your own ship and come in here.
2: You come in here. Why don't you show yourself?
5: We cannot show ourselves.
2: Why not? Here, are you invisible?
5: No. But I am not in this ship.
2: What?
6: What are we going to do about this?
2: Stay where we are, of course. It'd be balmy to go out there.
1: Not necessarily.
2: What?
1: Well, no harm came to you, Mitch, in that ship on the moon.
4: Well, I wasn't conscious of anything strange going on, but if all of us go into that ship, who knows what might happen, without any of us being aware of it.
3: I think we should find out more about this before we even set foot outside.
2: I quite agree, a lot more.
3: I'll talk to him. Hello, whoever you are.
5: I can hear you.
3: Then you must know how we feel.
5: I know exactly how you feel. We know how we felt when we first saw you. But we have no intention of harming you.
3: Can you prove that?
5: Have we harmed you up to now?
2: Oh, no. Apart from knocking us right out of our own time into heaven knows where, you haven't harmed us at all.
3: We'd like to ask you a few questions.
5: Then go ahead.
3: Well, in the first place, have you anything to do with our being here now?
5: Possibly.
4: That's a great help.
2: And how about that perishing music we keep hearing? Is that anything to do with you?
5: Music?
2: Yes, music.
5: What is music?
2: You don't know what music is?
5: No.
2: Wow. Music, it's a kind of noise. It goes up and down. And when you hear it, well, it makes you feel good. Except your music, that makes you feel dreadful.
5: A noise, you say?
3: Yes, a peculiar kind of noise.
5: Like this?
3: Yes, that's it. That's it, exactly. That noise has been dogging us ever since we left Earth. And whenever we hear it, something always happens to us.
4: What is it? What did you do?
5: All I did was turn on the power.
4: The power that drives your ship?
5: The power that drives everything.
4: But what kind of power is it?
5: What other power is there?
4: Look, how do you generate it?
5: What do you mean?
4: Where do you get this power from?
5: It exists everywhere. It covers the whole universe. All you have to do is use it. Like the heat from the sun. It's there, already, for anybody to use.
7: grief. If only I had that secret. If only man had that secret, what couldn't he do?
5: Man? What is man?
2: What? Aren't you a man?
5: I don't think so.
3: Aren't you like us? Don't you look like us?
5: No. We are very unlike you.
3: Well, what are you like?
5: You'll find out if you come into this ship.
3: Oh, no, not yet. We need to know a few things more first.
5: Go ahead.
3: It was you on the moon, wasn't it?
5: Well, one of our ships.
3: Weren't you in it?
5: No.
7: Then where were you?
5: Exactly where I am now.
3: You mean those ships on the moon were some kind of reconnaissance craft?
5: You might call them that.
3: And did you send them specially to look for us?
5: No, we didn't. We were very surprised to find you there.
2: Not half so surprised as we were to find you.
3: Then where are you from?
5: From the other side of the universe.
8: That's what Mitch told us, remember?
5: Leave your own ship and come into ours.
3: Look, will you give us a few minutes to talk this thing over?
5: Certainly.
3: Can we call you back?
5: There is really no need. I can't go away.
3: Then you don't mind if we switch off our radios. We have to conserve power.
5: When you call, I will answer.
3: Switch off your sets, all of you.
4: That's mine.
3: Well, what do you make of that?
7: We must go out there, do as he says.
8: Now, wait a minute, Mitch.
7: But why? He says we'll come to no harm, and none of us ever has, yet.
8: Yeah, but it don't mean to say we won't, does it?
7: Just think what we could learn from those, whatever they are. Why, even to have the secret of the motive power of their ships would be worth the risk. I think we should go. Do everything he says.
3: What do you think, Doc?
8: Well, in many ways, I agree with Mitch. But if they can help us, as they say they can, why can't they do it here and now? Why do we have to go into their ship? And if we do, where will they take us?
2: That's what worries me.
3: Well, it's something we could ask about.
2: Well, go on, Nick. See what he says.
3: I will, in good time. Let's see if we've anything else to ask first.
7: I don't care what you ask. I want to go. If you three haven't the heart for it, then you can remain behind.
3: If anybody goes, we all go. This is one time I think we should all stick together.
8: But who knows what might happen to this ship if we go off and leave it?
3: If anything catastrophic is going to happen, do you think one or two people remaining here will prevent it?
8: No, I don't suppose so.
2: Blimey, get to hear you talk. You think you were as keen to go as Mitch?
3: Well, perhaps I am. I want to get to the bottom of this. Find out who controls that ship, where he comes from, where he is now. And if he is anything to do with our being in this awful mess.
8: And if he is?
3: Then we have a good chance of persuading him to get us out of it again.
2: Nah, you're talking sense.
8: Well, we might at that, I suppose.
3: Well, we'll put it to the vote. Do we go or not?
7: Yeah, we go.
3: Doc?
8: If you and Mitch agree, then I'll string along.
2: Oh, there's no need to ask me. You've got your majority, ain't you?
3: Right then. Switch on that radio, Lemmy.
2: Yes, Chip. Radio up.
3: Hello? Hello?
5: Yes?
3: If we enter that thing, what will happen to us?
5: It will take off, with you in it.
3: Where to?
5: Not very far.
3: Well, why do we have to go there in your ship?
5: It would take you a long time to walk.
3: But why can't you come to us? Why do we have to come to you?
5: It is safer. You are in great danger where you are. We want to protect you from it.
3: What kind of danger?
7: Look, why bother with all this? If we're going, let's go.
3: Quiet, Mitch. We'll go when I'm good and ready.
7: But this is just a waste of time.
3: I said be quiet.
7: Oh, all right. You have your natter, but do hurry up.
3: Tell me one thing more.
5: Yes?
3: This danger you talk of, is it a threat to us personally or to our ship?
5: I don't think your ship is likely to come to any harm. But you probably will. And very soon.
7: Now, come on, Jet. He couldn't say much more, could he? It's better all around that we should go.
3: And if it isn't?
5: If you don't like where we shall take you, you can always return.
3: Here, you mean?
5: Or anywhere else you care to go.
3: All right. Give us a few minutes to get ready and we'll come.
5: And bring your radios with you.
3: What for?
5: So that we can talk to each other. They are our only means of communication at the moment.
3: Very well. We'll bring them. I'll call you again when we're outside.
7: Well, there's no point in just standing here looking at it. Let's go in.
3: Lemmy, what are you doing?
2: Oh, just making sure this thing's solid. That the old thing isn't just a dream.
7: It's solid, all right. And there's the door open and the ladder extended.
3: Oh, we'd better not all go in at once. I'll go first. Now, keep your radios on, and if it's okay, I'll tell you.
2: All right. And take your time, Jet. Have a good look round before you actually go in.
9: Radio on. Now climbing ladder.
2: You can hear every sound. It's like the old ship. It's a great transmitter.
9: Hello, can you hear me?
7: Yes, Jet.
2: What can you see?
9: Nothing.
10: Nothing?
9: Well, no more than Mitch did. Seems to be the same kind of ship exactly.
4: With the octagonal panels round the wall?
9: Yes, and the row of buttons above each one. Certainly seems nothing to worry about here. I'm going inside. Now. Well, I'm in. Inside the cabin or whatever it is.
10: And you don't feel peculiar or anything?
9: No, quite normal. I think you might as well come up, all of you.
8: Okay, here we come.
11: Well, what do you think? Nothing here that tells us anything.
8: What can all those panels mean? Why are they all different colors?
10: What are all them buttons? What happens if we press them?
11: No, don't touch a thing. Now, leave this to me. Hello?
5: Yes?
11: Well, we're all inside. Now what do we do?
5: Just stay where you are. And don't be afraid.
11: Right. We're waiting.
10: Oh, blimey. What's happening?
8: It's the dome. It's closing. We're being shut in.
10: Here, let me get out of here.
11: No, wait. Don't let me.
10: Hey? Well, whether we like it or not, the door's shut. We couldn't get out now, even if we wanted to.
12: Well, what next?
10: Well, why don't you call up the Wizard of Oz and ask him?
8: He said we were going to take off.
10: Sounds like we are, too.
12: Let me stand back, stand back.
10: Hey?
12: The floor, near you, it's opening up.
10: Oh, oh, blimey.
11: Get back to the wall, all of you, flat against the wall.
10: Oh, it's a good thing you warned me, Mitch. I might have fallen into that thing.
11: Did any of you notice any crack in the floor to show there was a panel just there?
12: Not me, Jet.
10: Well, if they all fit as well as that one, we're not likely to. Here, for all we know, the floor is full of sliding panels, all circular like that one.
11: Well, if it is, none of them seems to be opening.
10: Here. Do you think he's down there?
11: We said he wasn't in this ship, didn't he?
10: Yeah, maybe he ain't, but a couple of his mates might be.
5: Why do you stand there? Why don't you go down?
11: Into that hole?
5: Unless you do, the ship won't take off.
10: Well, why can't it take off with us up here?
5: It can, if you wish. But you'd find it most uncomfortable.
10: Oh.
5: Do you prefer to stay where you are?
10: I prefer to get out altogether.
5: That can be arranged, if you really want to.
10: Yes, I do. And the quicker the better.
5: Does that go for all of you?
11: No, wait a minute.
5: Yes?
11: Would you let us out again, if we asked you?
5: Of course. We don't wish you to do anything against your will. You entered this ship quite voluntarily. You can leave it again whenever you like.
11: Then we'll stay.
10: Yeah, now, wait a minute.
11: I said we'll stay.
10: Yes, Jim.
11: What do you want us to do now?
5: Go down into the lower cabin, and the hatch will close.
11: And then?
5: The ship will take off and bring you here.
11: Where you are?
5: Yes.
11: All right, gentlemen. I'll lead the way.
10: Yeah, but it's so dark down there. Hey, look. A light came on.
12: And there's a ladder leading down. Well, go on, Jet. I don't think there's anything to be scared of. Not in here, anyway.
10: You want to bet?
11: All right. Here I go.
8: After you, Mitch.
12: It's okay, Doc.
8: Hey, Lemmy, come on.
10: Yeah, I'm coming. This ain't the thing I want to rush into.
5: Go on, Lemmy. Nothing will harm you.
10: Oh, Lemmy now, is it? Well, I'm going, ain't I?
5: Then why do you hesitate? Your friends are already down.
11: Come on, Lemmy, what are you doing?
10: I'm coming.
5: Go on, then.
10: Here. How do you know what I'm doing? Can you see me?
5: Of course.
10: But how? You say you're not even here.
5: How do you look around your ship without going outside?
10: Well, through the tele... Oh, all right, you win. Jet, here I come.
11: Well, come on, then.
10: What's this, the bargain basement? Here! That panel's closing again.
11: He said it would.
12: Wow. This is really something, isn't it? Where does the light come from?
11: Eh?
12: Well, where does it? There are no lamps of any kind that I can see.
8: It's like the walls are glowing, a sort of super diffused lighting.
11: It's those octagonal panels again. It seems to come from there.
8: And what's this?
12: Some kind of control table, I'd say. What else can it be?
11: You think that all those buttons in the upper cabin would be controls too, then?
12: Why not?
8: I'd say they were more of a decoration.
12: Now, look, the way this ship's designed, I doubt if there's a single thing in it that doesn't serve a practical purpose. This is a control panel of some kind, I'd swear it.
11: But why have a control panel in a ship that's remote-controlled?
12: Maybe it isn't all the time. Our own ship was remote-controlled for the takeoff from Earth, but we've handled it ourselves ever since.
11: But if this ship is ever manually operated, wouldn't there be seats or something for the crew to sit on?

0: controls and released only when needed. Maybe the buttons on this panel operate some of those very things.
1: No, Mitch, don't touch them.
0: You don't think I'm crazy, do you?
2: Yeah, now, if this is a remote-controlled ship...
1: Well?
2: Would them others be crew carriers?
1: Which others?
2: Well, the ones that came and gave us the once-over yesterday, the bell-shaped ones.
3: Well, they might at that, Lemmy. They were certainly different from this, and much bigger, too. Hey, what's this?
0: What?
3: This thing. A sphere, about a foot in diameter.
1: And what's it made of?
3: Some kind of glass or highly polished plastic or something.
0: I wonder what's inside it.
1: And what it's for.
3: Funny place for it to be, too. Right in the center of the cabin.
0: Why a sphere?
1: Well, I don't think that's very surprising, really.
0: Well, how do you mean?
1: Well, the whole ship seems to be built to a spherical or circular pattern. The thing itself is round, like a donut. The roof is a dome. The hatch is circular. And but for the flat floor, this cabin is spherical. And even the control panel, if it is a control panel, is disc-shaped. Everything is curved.
3: How about those octagonal panels in the walls, Jeff?
0: Yeah, they intrigue me more than anything. I bet the whole secret of how this ship works and the power it uses lies behind there.
1: Well, the whole ship is certainly of almost unusual design. So simple.
3: I'll bet it works in the same way, if we only knew how.
1: Well, why don't we try to find out? We've got the chance. Let's take a good look round, examine everything in sight, see if we can find the slightest clue as to how this thing might function.
3: Yeah, right. Yeah. Good idea.
1: Well, let's get started. And don't miss a thing.
0: Well, that didn't take long, did it?
3: How could it? There's hardly anything to see. It's the same wherever you look.
2: Well, it makes it difficult to keep any sense of direction, doesn't it? One walk round this cabin and you don't know whether you're coming or going.
3: Yeah, like when you wake suddenly in the night and look for the window, only to find it in the wrong wall.
2: Yeah, except that here there aren't any windows.
1: Well, there aren't any in our ship either.
2: But at least we got an air conditioner.
3: Well, there must be something of the sort here.
2: And where is it?
3: Well, there must be some kind of air supply, Lemmy, else how could we breathe?
2: That's what's worrying me. I think we're just using the air that came in when the door opened. But as soon as that's gone, we've had it. Good and proper.
3: No, that can't be. The air seems quite fresh.
0: It certainly hasn't got any hotter. At least I haven't noticed it.
1: Me neither.
3: But there must be some kind of supply coming from somewhere.
2: Well, if there is, it'd be a kind that the fellows who built this ship could breathe, wouldn't it?
3: Of course, Lemmy.
2: And how do we know that whatever it is won't poison us?
3: No, I don't think they can be all that different from us, Lemmy. Or how could they exist on the Earth at all?
2: Look, we haven't seen anybody yet. All we've done is hear a voice. He may not even be on the Earth. Might be on Mars or Venus or somewhere.
0: Well, I doubt if he's that far away.
1: Yes, but Lemmy has a point there. They may be very different from us, exist in quite a different way.
2: Well, he said he was unlike us, didn't he?
3: Well, it is possible, of course.
2: I think it's more than just possible. Look at this place. But for that oversized football and a control panel, this cabin is completely empty. No seats, no couches, no food, no water, no nothing. Here. Perhaps they don't exist physically at all.
0: Then how come they need physical ships? Why build them in the first place?
2: Well, just because they build them don't mean they've got to fly in them, any more than a meteorologist flies in a weather balloon.
3: But supposing they do fly in them, that they have some kind of physical shape, they may be much tougher than us. Perhaps high acceleration doesn't affect them at all. Maybe that's why they can fly so fast, maneuver so easily.
1: If they start throwing this thing around the way they do their other ships, they'll probably kill us all.
2: Yeah, but do they realize that? Do they know exactly how much the human body can stand?
3: Look, Jet, I think we'd better try and contact them. Make sure they do realize just what kind of creatures we are.
2: Yeah, tell them, take it easy. Tell them we're weak, very weak.
1: Yeah. Hello? Hello, can you hear me? Hello?
0: Try him again, Jet.
1: Hello? Hello, crew of Luna calling, can you hear me? Hello? The radio seems to be dead. I can't hear a thing.
2: Well, I can.
1: Eh?
2: Yes, I can. That music. Not quite the same as before, but I can hear it.
0: Yes, so can I.
3: And there's some kind of pressure building up. Can't you feel it?
2: Yeah. We must be taking off.
0: We are taking off. This ship's on the move in a vertical climb.
1: Hello.
2: Blimey, we've been squashed flat. I know it.
1: Hello.
0: Pressure's getting stronger. Hey, look, we better lie down, all of us.
2: What, on the floor?
0: Yeah, where else?
2: With no shock absorbers to protect us or anything?
1: You lie down, Louis. All of you, lie flat.
2: Oh, God.

0: Stopped climbing.
1: Yeah, but we haven't stopped moving. We've just straightened out, that's all.
2: And I feel fine.
0: Well, we panicked over nothing.
1: Well, do we get up now or just lie here?
0: Get up, all of you.
3: If only we could see where we were going.
1: Oh, it's uncanny. Hurtling through the air like this and we don't even know which way up we are.
0: I'll call him again. Hello? Hello, can you hear me? Hello?
2: No go?
0: Not a peep. You'd better all listen. Maybe my battery's given out or something.
1: Well, in that case, there's no point in you calling him, because he won't be hearing you anyway.
2: Look, I'll try. Maybe I'll have better luck. Hello? Hello? Come in, please. Hello? Hello? Not a sound. How about you, Lemmy?
1: No, my set's as dead as a door now.
0: Yeah, so's mine.
1: It can't just be the batteries then, can it? They wouldn't all run down at the same time.
0: Well, something's put them out of action.
2: It must be because we're in this cabin.
0: Why?
2: Well, they were working all right before we came down here, weren't they?
1: Yeah, but I don't think that can be the reason.
2: Why not?
1: Well, this has happened to us before. On the moon and out in space. The electrical equipment, the radio especially, is packed in time and again. And always when we've heard that music. Here. Didn't that Mr. Mystery say that music happens when he turns on the power that drives his ship?
2: Yes, of course. Whatever force that is, it must set up a powerful magnetic field. One strong enough to neutralize all the equipment in our ship. The radio in particular.
3: You mean that whenever the radio cut, it was because one of those ships was around, flying near us?
0: Well, it's as likely an explanation as any. And the more ships there are, and the closer they come, the stronger the effect.
3: Yes, that would account for the fact that nothing worked before taking off from the moon. Ships like this must have been all around us.
1: What else could it have been? I'll bet the minute that music stops, the radios will work again.
2: I don't know about that, but something's happening here.
1: Eh?
2: This darn fishbowl, it's beginning to glow.
3: And what's the... Hey, there's something appearing on it.
1: Yeah. It's a model.
2: A model? What do you mean?
1: It's like those things you see in glass cases in the Geological Museum. A relief map. Yeah, that's it.
3: A relief map such as I've never seen before, with every tiny detail.
2: But what's it a map of?
0: Country not unlike that we just left. There's the river.
3: Yes.
0: And the cultivated fields along its banks. And the forest, at least a part of it.
1: Yeah. Yeah, do I look all right?
2: Why shouldn't you?
1: I don't look dizzy or anything.
2: Not in the sense you mean. Why?
1: Well, if it wasn't that I know it's impossible, I'll say that map, model, or whatever it is moving.
0: What? Eh?
1: Yes, it is. At first I thought it must be my imagination. Look, you see that clump of trees?
0: Uh-huh.
1: Well, they weren't there a moment ago.
0: Well, where did they come from?
1: And where'd they go to? The trees on this side are disappearing.
0: Yes.
1: It's like they're going right through the glass, but nothing comes out.
0: Good heavens, I know what that is. A three-dimensional televiewer.
1: Eh?
0: That's not a map at all. It's a reproduction of the country we're flying over.
1: But
0: that's why it's moving.
3: But it looks so solid, Jeff.
0: It gives that illusion, certainly. But if we broke open the case, I doubt very much if there'd be anything to touch.
2: Wow. What would the TV boys back home give for this?
1: Yeah, but why have it in a glass bowl? Why not on a screen?
0: Does it matter? This method is probably the best there is for a three-dimensional televiewer. Maybe this is how all three-dimensional receivers should be made. Maybe every telecinema should be constructed this way.
1: What, you mean have the audience sit round the screen instead of in front of it?
0: Well, why not? Could you have anything better than this?
2: It's as though there were an observing hatch in the floor. It's so real.
0: Well, I don't know what kind of people they are that built this ship, but they're way ahead of our time, streets ahead.
1: Blimey, you're right, too. You couldn't be right.
0: What do you mean?
1: Well, look, see? Just coming into view. Streets, a city, a town or something. Down there by the river.
0: Oh, yeah. Is that where the voice is? Is that where we're going?
2: How high do you think we are, Jet? Always supposing that this picture is a true representation of what lies below us.
0: Well, I don't know how much this gadget reduces things, but I'd say about 5 miles.
2: It must be a fairly big town. There's still a lot of it coming into the picture.
3: And the houses seem to be built on a spherical principle, too.
1: Yeah, there must be Eskimos.
2: Either that or they're not houses at all.
0: What else could they be?
2: Spaceships, just like those bell-shaped ones that flew over us.
0: Could be. It's not easy to tell from this height.
3: And we're almost directly overhead now.
0: It looks as though we're going to pass them by. Perhaps we're not stopping here at all.
3: Hey, look, down there, see? To one side of the town or whatever it is. More spheres, but much smaller.
1: Yeah, from up here they look just like toadstools.
0: They must be the ships. That must be a landing or a parking field. Oh, the larger spheres must be houses.
2: Or larger ships.
0: It could be at that.
2: Well, whatever they are, it doesn't look as though we're going to land there. We're leaving them behind rapidly.
1: Well, then where are we going?
2: How should I know? I'm not the guide on this trip, Lemmy.
1: We might keep going for days, weeks maybe. What do we do? A food and drink?
0: Oh, if we'd had any sense, we'd have brought some with us.
2: How were we to know we'd need it? That voice, whatever he was, he said he wasn't taking us very far. And in any case, he was taking us away from a danger of some kind. If that's true, is it likely that he'd keep us penned up in here long enough for us to starve to death?
0: Well, there's nothing we can do about it now. We can't even call him up, not with the radios out of action.
1: Then what do we do?
0: Wait and hope. At least with this televiewer contraption, we've got something to look at. We can see the kind of country we're traveling over. That's better than traveling in the dark.

0: Hey, turn it up.
1: We're falling. We're going down.
0: Oh, did I have to be in such a hurry about it? That sudden drop turned my stomach right over.
2: If we continue to fall at this rate, we'll hit the ground with a heck of a crash.
0: They ain't got no respect for their own property.
2: Oh, hold on.
0: What, Tudor? Walls are as smooth as glass.
2: The base of the televiewer. Put your arms round it and bend your knees.
0: Oh, don't have to.
3: There can't be more than a few thousand feet to go.
0: Oh, blimey.
3: They slowed up kind of sudden, didn't they?
0: Oh, I'll have no stomach left at all in a minute.
2: We're going to make a gentle landing anyway. Oh, we've made it. We're down.
0: This must be where we change.
3: Change is right. But for what?
4: 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The orchestra was conducted by Van Phillips, who also composed the music. Journey into Space was written and produced for the BBC by Charles Chilton.

0: Will you have a polo, dear Liza, dear Liza? Will you have a polo, dear Liza, polo?
1: How very kind of you, dear Henry. I most certainly will. I'll have three or four or maybe more.
0: But you take the old tube.
1: Because they happen to be my tube of polo, dear Henry. Have one.
2: 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I'll put one at Lads onto it. Very nice, young Harold. If you like that sort of thing.
3: 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A new, softer Hovis.
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0: hope you're not hungry, dear Henry, dear Henry. 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
1: 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After I've been working...
0: Henry, I've got me secret supply.
1: You don't mean...
0: Polo mints.
1: Yum, yum.
2: 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Like it?
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0: My dear daughter Lily, you have often asked questions of me about the family. Now I, Opal Coyle, leave this letter to you with my will to be read by you alone. As you well know, I was reared in great isolation by my grandfather John Carrick, a harsh, bad man. I never knew my parents nor who they were, only that they had brought disgrace on the family, and I was the disgrace. At the age of 17, I ran away from home to be with the man who became your father. In the winter of 1890, my grandfather died, and I returned to the house for the first time since I'd run away from it and him. In the course of sorting through his few things, I found an attaché case tied up with hard twine, full of papers, official printed documents, an old school jotter tied with a blue notebook marked Oma Asylum, and both filled every inch with writing, a newspaper cutting from the Mid-Ulster Gazette pinned to the last page with a rusty safety pin, and a short document in my grandfather's hand. It was only when I had read to the end of them that I realised the truth. You are the same age I was when I discovered them. These things go in circles. The first item I picked up was the jotter, written by Bella Carrick, dated January 1867. This is what Bella wrote. My father hired him at the Cookstown hiring fair. He is so young, his first hiring. I make him out to be about 14, 2 years younger than me. He has green eyes. He come home shivering, thin, his bones sticking out, like a scaldy, Hannah said, hardly fit to be out of the nest. But out of the nest he is, and hard ground he has fallen onto, for my father is a hard taskmaster, and we are all frightened of him. Hired boys, Hannah the servant and me. Hannah is like a mother to me, and does not tie me up in moon nights when she is supposed to. I am always sorry for the boys as they come half year by half year. None of them ever comes back for the full year after the life they've led with us. They always have raw red chilblains, and sometimes in the winter they try to warm their hands at our big fire with its hanging chains and iron pots, but they can't stick the heat. So frozen are their fingers that it hurts too much as it thaw. But he, Otto Kidd, never comes in. He's too frightened, I think. Behind my father's back, I have knitted Otto a pair of gloves, but he cannot be seen to wear them whenever my father is around. One day, he had happened on him wearing them, and he used the strap on him, and the buckle broke his skin where it stretched over his bluish bones. My father kept goats, and he said when he came back from the fair that when he heard the boy's name, Kid, being called out, he hired him for the sake of it. He treats the kids of the goats better than he treats the boy. He likes to call Kid, Kid, and when Kid comes running, he says he was only calling the goats and shouts at him for neglecting his work and cuffs him around the head. They say here that I am moon mad. It is true. When there is a full moon, an undertow in my body takes me out of the house, and I am not myself at all, but a spirit of the night. I do not believe in fairies, though many around here do, but on the night of the full moon, I feel I am like a fairy and can fly and float when the moon shines in the entire world. I can no more resist a full moon than if a rope was bound around me and me tethered to a horse. On the same day that he hired Kid, my father came home with a new thing called a flashlight. It is his pride and joy. He got it in Cookstown Market. I know where he hides it, and on moonless nights I use it to go out in the dark. I have to be careful not to use it too much, for the carbide has a short life, and if it runs out there will be eruptions. I love that flashlight, the way it captures the same light as the moon in its wee glass bulb. It is hard to get out of the house without making noise, it being so old and creaky, and it takes stealth. But my window opens onto the roof of the woodshed, and inch by inch I can let myself out and slither down silent as a snake and creep into the goat house and flash it just long enough to see his sleeping face, his green eyes closed, his eyelashes on his cheek, no more than a baby. I do not go near the goat house on the nights of a full moon. I watch it rise over the fringe of the forest and hang there, all a tremble like myself. How can it rise, pull itself up so solemn, so silent and golden over the dark tree-lined horizon, and float there like a great glimmering disc? Watching it, I want to cry with some strange feeling, Something dark and longing. I long for him too. This is the truth. They found me with him. They've locked me up in my room and nailed down the window. They've not found this notebook. Hannah cries and says I am to be taken away. I will hide it in the back of the press till I get back, God willing. The next book, Lily, was marked Bella, Carrick County Asylum, Omagh. It was written in the same hand. How long is it? I cannot remember so well now the medicine they give me. We were so young and thought we knew nothing, and in my innocence I thought my craving was only to be out in the silvery light when the world reversed into its opposite and everything was limned and glinting. One moon night, when I was in a bright field watching how each thistle was outlined in silver, I heard a big dog fox barking, and I crept towards the noise and I saw him, Otto Kidd, lifting his little fox of a face towards the moon and calling to it, while the big fox sped back, guarding his territory. I stayed still, so afraid was I, for he was not like the boy I knew, but a dangerous thing, like a silver wolf. He ran, crouching along the edge of the ditch and through the bracken into the old wood, and when he was well gone, I slithered back to the house and climbed up to my window, but I knew that the calling high echo I could still hear was him calling to the moon. Though I put my pillow over my mouth to stop myself answering him, joining him, I could not, and I hurled myself to him across the fields, and we met in the woods, and we were changed people after, and drenched in the light. Afterwards, on the nights of the full moon, I would already be in the grass by the trees waiting for him, and as he ran down to the wood, I would follow as quick as him. We wear so many clothes here, heavy felt and boiled wool, and even our night clothes are such heavy linen they weigh you into sleep. But the moon is ferocious bright, and I am still compelled to try to get out, and I know I am not alone, for in the other wards there are moon elves and moon cows and moon mad people, and I know I am one of them, though now they say I am plain and simple mad and have put me in with the demented who pay no heed to the moon. Heredity is a strange thing. I was beaten till I bled when my father found me with him on the night of the full moon. I called my baby Opal. It is like a moonstone, though they said it was not a real name, and I was allowed to feed her till she was weaned, and she stirred and cried on certain nights, and I held her close to stop my own wild heart. Before Opal was taken away from me, I told her over and over how much I loved her, how beautiful was her father, and how good, but afflicted with the same cravings as myself. I hope that knowledge is buried within her as it is buried in all of us, that moon madness is not madness at all, but an old memory of when we were all younger. People danced to the lunar goddess. Silver nights are full of goodness, and I would be happy if I knew she was allowed out in the moonlight.
1: Lily, the next document was Otto Barnes, taken down from the defendant by Constable Samuel Black of the RIC in the case of the State versus Otto Kidd on a charge of attempted suicide. In the summer of 1867, I was hired to a farmer by the name of Carrick up near Cookstown. I had heard of him the year before when Johnny Coyle had run away from his hiring with him. So hard it was. He was never called Johnny Coyle, but a nickname do, meaning black, the same as I am Ban. It means white, sir, for my family for generations back has run to fair hair. Johnny had been beaten by his parents for returning because he had let them down, and they had the keeping of him for the months till the next hiring fair, as well as the losing of the 5 shillings he should have earned. Johnny told me that the man had a daughter who was wild, strange and moon mad. She could not be kept in on the nights of the full moon. I listened without saying anything, but I was exalted because something happens to me too on the night of the full moon when the land is silver, and I must be among it, and there is nothing I can do about it no more than you could hold your breath for long. You would have to breathe or you would burst. Yes, sir, she did used to come and look at me in dark nights when I was lying in the goat's bed to try to keep warm. She was in her nightdress. She never got in with me beside the goats. But I was not asleep. What she had, and I wanted, was the magic box. Square and silver with a glass thing on it. I had never seen a yoke like it before. The moon in a box. It lit up where she walked, and sometimes it flickered. I wanted it. On the nights of the full moon, I would be lured out, and I'd pull off my clouts no matter how cold it was, and would run into the shining wood, past the badgers, black and white in the moonlight. And one night, as I ran across the fields, calling to the foxes, she was there, running alongside of me. I took her hand, and in the woods we lay in each other's arms, and that was the first time. She told me then it was called a flashlight. She gave me the loan of it. She warned me she must get it back quick in the morning, for her father would kill her if he found that she'd stolen it. But I went roaming, and I fell into a ditch of water, and it was extinguished, and I could not find it no matter how I searched. I got home by the light of dawn before I was missed. Yes, sir, that is right. I asked to borrow the horse's reins. I said I was taking the horse for a drink, but I went into the barn and got the ladder and hitched them over the rafters and around my neck and kicked the ladder away. She it was who found me hanging. And when she got me down, she put her mouth to mine like she'd done on the nights before, only this time she breathed life back into me instead of sucking it out of me. Then, Lily, there was an old cutting from the Mid-Ulster Gazette. A young boy charged with attempted suicide at Omagh District Court was remanded to Omagh Jail for 3 months to await trial in the Circuit Court. The boy, who was not represented in court, asked to speak to Justice Rice in private. He attributed his attempted suicide to his fear after losing a bicycle lamp. And finally, my dear daughter, this page of my grandfather's hand attached to the newspaper cutting. When it became clear that my daughter was with child, I knew, though the vixen would not admit it, not under any threat or duress, that the father was Otto Kidd. And lucky the day I clapped eyes on him. Like a hare he was, big-eyed and wild. I went to see him in Omagh Jail, where he'd been sent for a year's imprisonment after being remanded for 3 months for breaking the commandments. His sentence was nearly up, and I did not want him to try to find her, though if he had but known it, she was only a stone's throw away in the asylum. I told him that my daughter had died in childbirth, and that he was a thief, a murderer, and a libertine. She did not die, but she is dead to me, and incarcerated where she can do no further harm. He died by his own hand in the jail, on the same night I saw him. God rest him. I reared her daughter Opal, an unchristian name, as best I could, but there's bad blood in her. And I watched her close in the nights of the full moon so that she could not get out, though she made many a bid for it, and cried the night away. She ran away with an unmannerly man when she was 17. I believe there's a daughter, Lily, or some such. Every woman who has crossed my path has brought me bad luck. No doubt Lily will be crying for the moon too. I curse it in the sky above. Lily, you know as much as I do now. I examined the records at Omagh Asylum, and my mother died there in 1890 when she was 40. The same age as me. We could have rescued her if he had let on, but my grandfather was a cruel man. Let us hope they all rest in peace, and that the moon shines in their graves wherever they may lie, as I know it will soon shine on mine. Your most loving mother, Opal Coyle.

The Hiring Fair by Polly Devlin was read by Francis Tomalty. The producer was Anne Simpson. When you want a drink to cool your throat.

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1: The Hitchhiker's Guide to the Galaxy by Douglas Adams. Starring Peter Jones as The Book.

0: Far back in the mists of ancient time, in the great and glorious days of the former Galactic Empire, life was wild, rich, and on the whole, tax-free. In those days, spirits were brave, the stakes were high, men were real men, women were real women, and small furry creatures from Alpha Centauri were real small furry creatures from Alpha Centauri. And all dared to brave unknown terrors, to do mighty deeds, to boldly split infinitives that no man had split before. And thus was the Empire forged. Many men, of course, became extremely rich. But this was perfectly natural and nothing to be ashamed of, because no one was really poor, at least no one worth speaking of. And for these extremely rich merchants, life eventually became rather dull, and it seemed that none of the worlds they settled on was entirely satisfactory. Either the climate wasn't quite right in the later part of the afternoon, or the day was half an hour too long, or the sea was just the wrong shade of pink. And thus were created the conditions for a staggering new form of industry. Custom-made luxury planet building. The home of this industry was the planet Magrathea, where vast hyperspatial engineering works were constructed to suck matter through white holes in space and form it into dream planets, lovingly made to meet the exacting standards of the galaxy's richest men. And so successful was this venture that very soon Magrathea itself became the richest planet of all time, and the rest of the galaxy was reduced to abject poverty. And so the system broke down, the Empire collapsed, and a long, sullen silence settled over the galaxy, disturbed only by the pen scratchings of scholars as they labored into the night over smug little treatises on the value of a planned political economy. In these enlightened days, of course, no one believes a word of it. Meanwhile, on Zaphod Beeblebrox's ship, deep in the darkness of the Horsehead Nebula...
1: I'm sorry, I just don't believe a word of it.
2: Listen to me, Ford. I found it. I swear I found it.
1: Magrathea is a myth, a fairy story. It's what parents tell their kids about at night if they want them to grow up to become economists.
2: And we are currently in orbit around it.
1: Zaphod, I can't help what you may personally be in orbit around, but this ship...
2: Computer!
3: Hi there, this is Eddie, your shipboard computer, and I'm feeling just great, guys, and I know I'm just going to get a bundle of kicks out of any program you care to run through me.
1: Is this necessary?
2: Computer, tell us again what our current trajectory is.
3: A real pleasure, fella. We are currently in orbit at an altitude of 300 miles around the legendary planet of Magrathea. Golly.
1: Proving nothing. I wouldn't trust that computer to speak my weight.
3: I could do that for you, sure.
1: No, thank you.
3: I could even work out your personality problems to 10 decimal places if it'll help.
4: Zaphod, you should have dawn coming up any minute now on the planet, whatever it turns out to be.
2: Okay, let's just take a look at it. Computer.
3: Hi there. What can I do
2: just,
3: for you?
2: Just shut up and give us external vision on the monitors.
5: Tricia, I feel I may be missing the point of something.
4: Hmm? Oh, well, Arthur, according to what Zaphod's told me, Magrathea is a legendary planet from way back, which no one seriously believes in. A bit like Atlantis, really. Oh, except that the legends say the Magratheans used to manufacture planets.
5: Is there any tea on this spaceship?
0: Arthur Dent had basically assumed that he was the only native ape-descended Earthman to escape from the planet Earth when it was unexpectedly demolished to make way for a new hyperspace bypass, because his only companion, disconcertingly called Ford Prefect, had already revealed himself to be from a small planet somewhere in the vicinity of Betelgeuse, and not from Guildford after all. So when, against all conceivable probability, they were suddenly rescued from certain death in deep space by a stolen starship manned by two people, one of whom is Ford's semi-brother, the infamous Zaphod Beeblebrox, and the other of whom is Tricia Macmillan, a rather nicely descended ape person that Arthur once met at a party in Islington, it could only be because the ship was powered by the new infinite improbability drive. Which, of course, it was. Slowly, majestically, this mighty starship begins its long descent towards the surface of the ancient planet, which might or might not be Magrathea.
1: Well, even supposing it is, which it isn't, what do you want with it anyway? I mean, I take it you're not here for the sheer industrial archaeology of it all. What is it you're after?
2: Well, it's partly the curiosity, partly a sense of adventure. But mostly I think it's the fame and the money.
1: It's just a dead planet.
5: The suspense is killing me.
0: Stress and nervous tension are now serious social problems in all parts of the galaxy, and it is in order that this situation should not be in any way exacerbated that the following facts will now be revealed in advance. The planet in question is, in fact, Magrathea. The deadly nuclear missile attack shortly to be launched by an ancient automatic defense system will merely result in the bruising of somebody's upper arm and the untimely creation and sudden demise of a bowl of petunias and an innocent sperm whale. In order that some sense of mystery should still be preserved, no revelation will yet be made concerning whose upper arm has been bruised. This fact may safely be made the subject of suspense, since it is of no significance whatsoever. Arthur's next question about the planet is very complex and difficult, and Seyfert's answer is wrong in every important respect.
2: Is it safe? Magrathea's been dead for 5 million years. Of course it's safe. Even the ghosts will have settled down and made family by now.
3: What's
1: the voice?
2: Computer?
3: Hi there.
2: What is it?
3: Oh, just some 5 million-year-old tape recording that's being broadcast at us.
6: This is a recorded announcement that I'm afraid we're all out at the moment. The Commercial Council of Magrathea thanks you for your esteem, but regrets that the entire planet is temporarily closed for business. Thank you. If you would like to leave your name and a planet where you can be contacted, kindly speak when you hear the tone.
4: They want to get rid of us. What do we do?
2: It's just a recording. Keep going. Got that computer?
3: I got it.
6: We would like to assure you that as soon as our business is resumed, announcements will be made in all fashionable magazines and color supplements when our clients will once again be able to select from all that's best in contemporary geography. Meanwhile, we thank our clients for their kind interest and would ask them to leave now.
7: Well, I suppose we'd better be going then, haven't we?
2: There's absolutely nothing to be worried about.
7: Then why is everyone so tense?
2: They're just interested. We keep going.
6: It is most gratifying that your enthusiasm for our planet continues unabated. And so we would like to assure you that the guided missiles currently converging with your ship are part of a special service we extend to all of our most enthusiastic clients. And the fully armed nuclear warheads are, of course, merely a courtesy detail. We look forward to your custom in future lives. Thank you.
7: Listen, if that's their sales pitch, what must it be like in the complaints department?
2: Hey, this is terrific. It means we really must be onto something if they're trying to kill us.
7: Terrific.
4: You mean there is someone down there after all?
2: No, the whole defense system must be automatic, but the question is why?
7: But what are we going to do?
2: Just keep cool.
7: Is that all?
2: No, we're also going to take evasive action. Computer, what evasive action can we take?
3: None, I'm afraid, guys.
2: Or something?
3: There seems to be something jamming my guidance systems. Impact minus 30 seconds. Sorry, I didn't mean to do that. Please call me Eddie if it will help you relax.
2: Right. Look, we've got to get manual control of this ship.
4: Can you fly her?
2: No, can you?
4: No.
2: Ford?
8: No.
2: Fine, we'll do it together.
8: I can't either.
2: I'd guess that. Computer, I want full manual control now.
3: You got it. Good luck, guys. Impact minus 20 seconds.
2: Okay, Ford. Full retro thrust and 10 degrees starboard.
4: We're veering too fast.
8: I can't hold her. She's going into a spin.
2: Dive.
0: It is, of course, more or less at this point that one of our heroes sustains a slight bruise to the upper arm. This should be emphasized because, as has already been revealed, they escape otherwise completely unharmed, and the deadly nuclear missiles do not eventually hit the ship. Our hero's safety is absolutely assured.
3: Impact minus 15 seconds, guys.
7: The rockets are still homing in. You can't shake them. We're going to die.
3: When you are through the
2: fire. Shut that bloody computer up!
4: Zaphod, can we stabilize at X00547 by splitting our flight path tangentially across the summit vector of 9GX78 with a 5-degree inertial correction?
2: What? Yes, I expect so. Just do it. And God forgive you if you only got them.
4: Here we go.
8: You learn a stunt like that, Trillian?
4: Going round Hyde Park Corner on a moped.
2: What?
8: Oh, it's another.
2: Tell me later.
7: It's no good. The missiles are swinging round after us and gaining fast. We are quite definitely going to die.
3: Though your dreams be tossed and fall, impact minus 5 seconds.
7: Oh, I'm telling you this improbability drive thing.
4: Oh, don't be silly. You can't do that.
7: Why not? There's nothing to lose at this stage.
4: Well, because Does anyone know why Arthur can't turn on the improbability drive?
3: Impact minus 1 second. It's been great knowing you guys. God bless.
4: I said, does anyone know?

0: all happen?
1: Well, I was just saying, there's this switch here, you see.
0: Where are we, Trillian?
2: Exactly where we were, I think.
0: And what happened to the missiles?
3: Well, according to this screen, they just turned into a bowl of petunias and a very surprised-looking whale.
4: At an improbability factor of 8,767,128 to 1 again.
0: Did you think of that, Earthman?
1: Well, all I did was just...
0: That's very good thinking, you know that? You just saved our lives.
1: Oh, it was nothing, really.
0: Oh, was it? Oh, well, forget it. Oh. Okay, computer... Take us into land.
1: Well, I say it was nothing. I mean, obviously it was something. I was just trying to say it's not worth making too much of a fuss about. I mean, just saving everybody's life, you know?
5: Another thing that no one made too much fuss about was the fact that, against all probability, a sperm whale had suddenly been called into existence some miles above the surface of an alien planet. And since this is not a naturally tenable position for a whale, this innocent creature had very little time to come to terms with its identity as a whale before it had to come to terms with suddenly not being a whale anymore. This is what it thought as it fell.
6: What's happening? Excuse me, who am I? Hello? Why am I here? What's my purpose in life? Yeah, what do I mean by who am I?
7: Now calm down, get a grip now.
6: This is an interesting sensation.
7: What is it?
6: It's a sort of yawning, tingling sensation in my... Well, I suppose I better start finding names for things if I want to make any headway, and what, for the sake of what I shall call an argument, I shall call the world. So let's call it my stomach. So, a yawning, tingling sensation in my stomach. Good. Oh, it's getting quite strong. Hey, what about this whistling, roaring sound going past what I'm suddenly going to call my head? That can be wind. Is that a good name? Oh, it'll do. Perhaps I can find a better name for it later, when I find out what it's for, because there certainly seems to be a hell of a lot of it. Hey, what's this thing? This, let's call it a tail. Yeah, tail. Hey, I can really thrust it about pretty good, can't I? Wow! Wow! Hey, doesn't seem to achieve much, but I'll probably find out what it's for later on. Now, have I built up any coherent picture of things yet? No. Oh, hey, this is really exciting. So much to find out about, so much to look forward to. I'm quite dizzy with anticipation. Or is it the wind? Hey, there really is a lot of that now, isn't there? And wow, what's this thing suddenly coming towards me very fast? Very, very fast. So big and flat and wide. It is a big, wide-sounding word like ow, ow, ow, round, round. Ground! That's it! Ground! I wonder if it'll be friendly.
5: Curiously enough, the only thing that went through the mind of the bowl of petunias as it fell was, oh no, not again. Many people have speculated that if we knew exactly why the bowl of petunias had thought that, we should know a lot more about the nature of the universe than we do now. Meanwhile, the starship has landed on the surface of Megrathea, and Trillian is about to make one of the most important statements of her life. Its importance is not immediately recognized by her companions.
2: Hey, my white mice have escaped.
0: Oh, nuts to your white mice.
5: It is possible that Trillian's observation would have commanded greater attention had it been generally realized that human beings were only the third most intelligent life form on the planet Earth, instead of, as was generally thought by most independent observers, the second.
0: Okay, run atmospheric checks on the planet.
3: Are we taking this robot?
8: Don't feel you have to take any notice of me, please.
0: Oh, Marvin the paranoid android. Yeah, we'll take him.
2: What are you supposed to do with a manically depressed robot?
8: You think you've got problems? What are you supposed to do if you are a manically depressed robot? No, don't try and answer that. I'm 50,000 times more intelligent than you, and even I don't know the answer. Gives me a headache just trying to think down to your level.
0: Well, what's the result?
9: It's okay, but it smells a bit.
0: Okay, everybody, let's go.
10: Good afternoon, boys.
3: What's that?
0: Oh, that's just the computer. I discovered it had an emergency backup personality, which I thought might be marginally preferable.
10: Now, this is going to be your first day on a strange planet, so I want you all wrapped up, snug and warm, and no playing with any naughty, bug-eyed monsters.
0: I'm sorry, I think we might have been better off with a slide rule.
10: Right, who said that?
0: Will you open up the exit hatch, please, computer?
10: Nothing to whoever said that. Owns up.
0: Oh, God.
10: Come on.
0: Computer.
10: I'm waiting. I can wait all day if necessary. Harry.
0: Computer, if you don't open that exit hatch this moment, I shall go straight to your major data banks with a very large axe and give you a reprogramming you'll never forget. Is that clear?
10: I can see this relationship as something we're all going to have to work at.
0: Thank you. Let's go.
10: It'll all end in tears. I know it.
2: Say, Fod, are you sure you know what you're doing? We've been attacked once already, you know.
0: Look, I promise you, the live population of this planet is nil plus the four of us.
2: And two white mice.
0: And two white mice, if you insist.
7: Oh, come on, let's go if we're going.
0: Earthman.
7: Arthur.
0: Could you sort of keep the robot with you and guard this end of the passageway, okay?
7: Guard? What from? You just said there's no one here.
0: Yeah, well, just for safety, okay?
7: Whose? Yours or mine? Yeah,
0: good lad. Okay, here we go.
7: Well, I hope you all have a really miserable time.
8: Don't worry, they will.
2: This is really spooky.
11: Look at all this. Galleries of derelict equipment just lying about. Does anyone know what happened to this place in the end? I mean, why did the Magrathians die out?
0: Something to do, I suppose.
11: If I had two heads like you, Zephod, I could have hours of fun banging them against a wall.
2: Hey, shine the torch over there.
0: Where?
11: Here?
2: Well, we aren't the first beings to go down this corridor in 5 million years, then.
0: What do you mean?
2: Look. Fresh mouse droppings.
0: Oh, your bloody mice.
2: What's that light down the corridor?
0: It's just a torch reflection.
2: There's definitely something happening down there.
0: No.
2: Listen.
5: The Hitchhiker's Guide to the Galaxy is a very unevenly edited book and contains many passages which simply seem to its editors like a good idea at the time. One of these supposedly relates the experiences of one Vit Vujagig, a quiet young student at the University of Mexi-Megalon, who pursued a brilliant academic career studying ancient philology, transformational ethics, and the wave harmonic theory of historical perception, and then, after a night of drinking pan-galactic gargle blasters with Zaphod Beeblebrox, became increasingly obsessed with the problem of what had happened to all the biros he'd bought over the past few years. There followed a long period of painstaking research, during which he visited all the major centres of Biro loss throughout the galaxy, and eventually came up with a rather quaint little theory which quite caught the public imagination at the time. Somewhere in the cosmos, he said, along with all the planets inhabited by humanoids, reptiloids, fishoids, walking trioids, and superintelligent shades of the colour blue, there was also a planet entirely given over to Biro life forms. And it was to this planet that unattended biros would make their way, slipping quietly through wormholes in space to a world where they knew they could enjoy a uniquely biroid lifestyle, responding to highly biro-orientated stimuli, in fact, leading the biro equivalent of the good life. And as theories go, this was all very fine and pleasant until Vit Vujagig suddenly claimed to have found this planet and to have worked there for a while, driving a limousine for a family of cheap green retractables, whereupon he was taken away, locked up, wrote a book, and was finally sent into tax exile, which is the usual fate reserved for those who are determined to make a fool of themselves in public. When one day an expedition was sent to the spatial coordinates that Vujagig had claimed for this planet, they discovered only a small asteroid inhabited by a solitary old man who claimed repeatedly that nothing was true, though he was later discovered to be lying. Meanwhile, on the surface of Magrathea, two suns have just set.
7: Light's falling. Look, robot, the stars are coming out.
8: I know. Wretched, isn't it?
7: But that sunset, I've never seen anything like it in my wildest dreams. The two suns. It was like mountains of fire boiling into space.
8: I've seen it. It's rubbish.
7: We only ever had the one sun at home. I came from a planet called Earth, you know.
8: I know. You keep going on about it. It sounds awful.
7: Oh, no. It was a beautiful place.
8: Did it have oceans?
7: Oh, yes. Great, wide, rolling, blue oceans.
8: Can't bear oceans.
7: Tell me, do you get on well with other robots?
8: Haven. Where are you going?
7: I just think I'll take a short walk.
8: Don't blame you.
12: Good evening.
7: Who?
12: You choose a cold night to visit our dead planet?
7: Who are you?
12: My name is not important.
7: You startled me.
12: Do not be alarmed. I will not harm you.
7: You shot at us. There were missiles.
12: Merely an automatic system. Ancient computers ranged in the long caves deep in the bowels of the planet tick away the dark millennia. I think they take the occasional pot shot to relieve the monotony. I'm a great fan of science, you know.
7: Really?
12: Oh, yes.
7: Ah.
12: You seem ill at ease.
7: Yes, well, no disrespect, but I gathered you were all dead.
12: Dead? No, we have but slept.
7: Slept?
12: Yes, through the economic recession, you see.
7: What?
12: Well, 5 million years ago, the galactic economy collapsed. Then, seeing that custom-built planets are something of a luxury commodity... You know we built planets,
7: oh,
12: do you?
7: Well, yes, I'd sort of gathered.
12: Fascinating trade. Doing the coastlines was always my favourite. Used to have endless fun doing all the little fiddly bits in fjords. Anyway, the recession came, so we decided to sleep through it. We just programmed the computers to revive us when it was all over. They were index linked to the galactic stock market prices, you see, so that we'd be revived when everybody else had rebuilt the economy enough to be able to afford our rather expensive services again.
7: Good God, that's a pretty unpleasant way to behave, isn't it?
12: Is it? I'm sorry, I'm a bit out of touch. You must come with me. Great things are afoot. You must come now or you will be late.
7: Late? What for?
12: What is your name, human?
7: Dent, Arthur Dent.
12: Late, as in the late Dent, Arthur Dent. It's a sort of threat, you see. Never been very good at them myself, but I'm told they could be terribly effective.
7: All right, where do we go?
12: In my air car. We are going deep into the bowels of the planet, where even now our race is being revived from its 5 million year slumber.
7: Excuse me? What is your name, by the way?
12: My name is Slaty Bartfast.
7: I beg your pardon?
12: Slaty Bartfast.
7: Slaty Bartfast?
12: I said it wasn't important.
5: It is an important and popular fact that things are not always what they seem. For instance, on the planet Earth, man had always assumed that he was more intelligent than dolphins because he had achieved so much, the Wheel, New York, wars and so on, whilst all the dolphins had ever done was muck about in the water having a good time. But conversely, the dolphins believed that they were more intelligent than man for precisely the same reasons. Curiously enough, the dolphins had long known of the impending demolition of Earth and had made many attempts to alert mankind to the danger, but most of their communications were misinterpreted as amusing attempts to punch footballs or whistle for titbits, so they eventually gave up and left the Earth by their own means, shortly before the Vogons arrived. The last ever dolphin message was misinterpreted as a surprisingly sophisticated attempt to do a double backward somersault through a hoop whilst whistling the Star Spangled Banner. But in fact, the message was this: so long, and thanks for all the fish. In fact, there was only one species on the planet more intelligent than dolphins, and they spent a lot of their time in behavioral research laboratories running round inside wheels and conducting frighteningly elegant and subtle experiments on man.
12: Earthman, we are now deep in the heart of Megrathia. I should warn you that the chamber we are about to pass into does not literally exist within our planet. It is simply the gateway to a vast tract of hyperspace. It may disturb you.
7: Oh,
12: it scares the willies out of me. Hold tight. Welcome to our factory floor.
7: The light.
12: This is where we make most of our planet, you see.
7: Does this mean you're starting it all up again now?
12: No, no, for heaven's sake. The galaxy isn't nearly rich enough to support us yet. No, we've been awakened to perform just one extraordinary commission. It may interest you. There, in the distance in front of us.
7: Oh, no.
12: You see?
7: The Earth?
12: Well, the Earth Mark II, in fact. It seems that the first one was demolished 5 minutes too early, and the most vital experiment was destroyed. There's been a terrible hoo-ha, and so we're going to make a copy from our original blueprints.
7: Are you saying that you originally made the Earth?
12: Oh, yes. Did you ever go to a place... I think it's called Norway.
7: What? No. No, I didn't.
12: It did. That was one of mine. Won an award and lovely crinkly edges.
7: I can't take this. Did I hear you say the Earth was destroyed 5 minutes too early?
12: Shocking cock-up. The mice were furious.
7: Mice?
12: Yes, the whole thing was their experiment, you see. a 10-million-year research program to find the ultimate question. Big job, you know.
7: Look, would it save you all this bother if I just gave up and went mad now?
5: Has Slarty Bart Fast flipped his lid? Are Ford, Zaphod and Trillian dying in fearful agony? Or have they simply slipped out for a quick meal somewhere? Will Arthur Dent feel better with a good hot drink inside him? Find out in next week's exciting installment of The Hitchhiker's Guide to the Galaxy.
13: In that episode of The Hitchhiker's Guide to the Galaxy, Peter Jones was the book. Richard Vernon was Slarty Bart Fast, Simon Jones played Arthur Dent, and Jeffrey McGiven, Ford Prefect. Stephen Moore was Marvin, Mark Wing Davy, Zaphod Beeblebrox, Susan Sheridan, Trillian, and David Tate, Computer. The program was written by Douglas Adams and produced by Jeffrey Perkins with the assistance of the BBC Radiophonic Workshop. Zaphod Beeblebrox is now appearing in No Sex Please, We're Amoeboid Zingatularians at the Brantusvogan Starhouse.

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0: turned for me.
1: One more operation and we're home and dry.
2: Why haven't they sent somebody for us?
1: They're too busy preparing for blastoff.
2: They could have postponed it.
1: They can't. The process can't be reversed. Hey, this air pump's taking its time. Should have done the job by now.
2: This is still working.
1: Yes, but so slowly. Ah, at last. Open the door and let's get out of here.
2: It's stuck. And the lights are dimmed.
1: Well, they must have gone over to emergency power. That means there's none to spare for the airlock.
2: The door's half open. Perhaps we could squeeze through.
1: No, we'd never make it. Not in inflated suits.
2: Then we're trapped.
1: Looks like it. And with the starship about to blast off in less than 10 minutes.

Space Force, an interstellar encounter, starring Barry Foster, Nigel Stock, Nikki Henson, Antonia Sober. Episode 6, Marooned in Space.

0: We can't just give up, Magnus. Not now.
1: But there's nothing we can do.
0: There must be something. Perhaps we could... Yes, that's it. We've got to remove our life support packs. We can carry them.
1: But that'll cut off our oxygen supply.
0: Right. Then we let out the air.
1: What?
0: When the suits have deflated enough, we can squeeze through the door.
1: With virtually no air supply.
0: Enough to get us aboard Space Force if we hurry.
1: And death from suffocation if we don't.
0: So, we must move fast. Now, start letting out the air. Are you hearing all this logic?
2: Yes.
0: Is the lock prepared?
2: Door's open.
0: Come on then, Magnus.
3: Ship's motors will fire in 5 minutes. 5 minutes. All personnel to stay undercover until further notice.
0: You all right, Magnus?
1: Yes, I think so.
0: Into the lock, men, quick. Okay, Loderick, we're in.
2: Closing the door. You can expect to be with us now.
0: Magnus! Magnus!
2: What is it?
0: He's passed out.
2: Airlock filling.
0: I'll reconnect his life support. If I can just...
2: What about your own?
0: I'll do that next.
2: Airlock filling. 10 seconds to go.
0: I can't manage...
2: Hold on, Saxon. 5 seconds. 4, 3, 2, one. Door opening. Saxon, are you all right? Chipper, help me get his helmet on.
4: Coming.
5: There.
2: Saxon.
0: I didn't think I'd make it. Couldn't make my connector work. How's Magnus?
6: I'm all right now. I think I must have passed out.
0: You did. Close the lock.
2: We've got less than 4 minutes to get away from the dock area and out into space.
0: Right. Prepare to fire thrusters.
2: Already prepared.
0: Good. Fire.
2: Pulling away.
3: Starship's motors firing.
6: Their radio swamps everything.
0: 3 minutes to go.
6: We'll never make it. We'll be swamped by the electronic wash.
0: What's its motive power?
6: No idea.
0: Could it be atomic?
6: I hope not. There'd be nothing left of us if it is.
2: We're free of the dock area, drifting out slowly.
0: Yeah, too slowly. Everybody strapped in?
6: Yes, yes. Yes.
0: I stand by for countdown to motor firing.
7: Hello, Chipper. Chipper, can you hear me?
6: Hmm? Who's that?
0: Who's what?
6: Somebody's calling me.
0: Don't answer.
7: What are you doing out there? We need you on the starship.
6: What? Do you?
0: Chipper, ignore them.
2: Distance from starship approximately 600 yards.
6: The stern of that ship, it's glowing white hot.
3: Firing time. 2 minutes.
0: Stand by. Space Force firing in 10 seconds. 9, 8, 7.
7: Just
0: 6,
7: return to the dock.
0: 5, 4, 3.
6: I'd like to, but
0: 2,
6: I can't get out not till our motors are fired.
0: 0.
2: We're up.
0: I think we're just in time.
2: Speed 4,000. 4,500.
0: Magnus, check the teleview and see what's happened.
2: Right.
7: Chipper.
6: I'm listening.
0: Loderick, look after Chipper.
6: I don't believe it. They're coming after us.
0: What?
6: One of their small craft there on the screen.
0: They haven't time. Their own ship's about to take off.
6: But the initial acceleration is very slow. Treya told me that.
7: Space Force. Oh, yes, a ship is on its way to you.
6: We can see it.
7: Put on a suit, Chipper, into the airlock and wait for us to pick you up.
6: I'm going with them.
2: You're

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1: Starship's motor firing in 10 seconds.
2: We must get back on board the starship before the critical acceleration time.
3: What's that?
0: Coming over the radio. Must be the starship's motors.
3: That light from the ship's stern is so bright.
0: Some kind of ray or particle propulsion.
2: You must do as we say.
3: You'll have to obey them, Saxon.
0: Have they started brainwashing you again?
3: You can't refuse them.
2: You have 10 seconds, Space Force.
3: You better let me go.
0: Why? They haven't got time to do anything.
2: 5 seconds.
3: I'm coming, Jim. I'm coming.
0: You hold him. Keep him away from the airlock.
3: No, let me go.
2: Space Force, your time is up.

0: What happened? Where is everybody? Magnus? Saxon? Saxon? Better get up if I can move. Is that you, Lodrick?
1: Yes.
0: You all right?
1: Banged my head on the televiewer.
0: I think I banged more than my head. What happened?
1: Yeah, they wanted you to go with them.
0: Did they? I don't remember.
1: Then they must have started shooting at us. Ray guns or something.
0: Is that what it was?
1: Oh, I thought the ship would break up. Where are the others?
0: I don't know.
2: We're here.
0: There. There they are, behind the computer.
1: Good.
0: How's Magnus?
2: He's just coming round. He's okay.

0: Right, first thing we do is examine the ship from bow to stern. Try to get a few things working.
1: It's not completely dead. We've got the emergency lighting.
2: And gravity for some reason.
0: Yes, it's very weak though. Hardly enough to keep our feet on the floor.
1: So, what do we do?
0: You come with me, Ludric.
1: Right.
0: Let's try and restore the power supply.
2: What about me?
0: Try to get the electronics working. Televiewer first, then the radio, then the computer.
2: If we could get the door to the observation dome working, we could see out.
0: Now we need a lot of power for that, maybe more than we've got. Magnus, you stay with Chipper.
3: Mm.
0: If we need you, we'll call you.
3: Right.
0: Come on, Ludric.
1: The first thing to look at is the thermoelectric generator. Chipper seems more his old self, Saxon.
4: Yes. Seems to have forgotten all about Jenny and the other Centaurians, thank goodness.
1: Mm. Do you think they could still come after us, try and get him?
4: It's possible, if they discover they haven't destroyed us. With technology that advanced, they could do anything.
1: Mm.
5: Saxon?
4: Yes?
5: What's the verdict on the generators?
1: One of them is totally out of action.
5: Never have a repair?
4: No. They're the one thing we can't tamper with. Too much danger from radiation.
5: Let's hope there's none leaking out.
1: And we checked that.
5: So where does that leave us?
4: With only half the electrical power we need, I'm afraid.
6: Which means we can run the radio, the televiewer, the computer, all the software, provided they're not damaged.
5: What about airlocks?
4: Not enough power for that.
5: Then we can never open the door. Never get out?
4: Nope.
1: I could open the observation lock by hand, that's all.
5: I see.
4: We've just got to hope we can get the radio operating. Then we can contact Earth and get some help.
2: There we are, then. Transmitter and receiver both working. Quite a lot of current in the old aerial.
0: Enough for Earth to hear us.
2: It remains to be seen. 400 million miles is a long way, especially on half power.
1: We may not be that far.
0: Depends how long we were all unconscious and how fast we've been travelling.
2: We couldn't have covered more than a million miles, though.
0: No. So any message we send will take up to 35 minutes to reach Earth, another 35 back.
2: At least.
0: Right. Switch on, Chipper. I'll try to contact control.
2: Okay.
0: And while I'm doing that, see if the televiewer's working.
2: That's it. That's good. Tiny little more.
3: How's that?
2: Should be all right now. I'll switch on. Still the same, nothing but coloured streaks.
3: Perhaps the screen's damaged.
2: I don't think we'd see anything if it was. What puzzles me is the way those lines are moving.
7: Hey, what was that light?
2: I've never seen a televiewer behave like this before.
3: You sure you've connected it upright?
2: Of course I have.
0: You getting a clear picture yet, Chip?
2: Not up to now. I've checked everything.
0: Oh, let's have a look at it then.
3: There's that light again.
2: It's just hundreds of coloured lines.
3: All distorted. No picture at all.
0: But that is a picture.
2: Huh?
0: Those aren't lines of distortion, they're star trails.
3: What?
0: Pictures of stars crossing the screen at such high speed, they appear as lines.
2: But how can they move like that?
0: They're not. We are. The ship's tumbling head over heels. And not just tumbling, it's slowly rotating as well. That's why we can feel their little gravity.
3: Of course.
0: But we can't establish our position unless we can stabilize the ship. Ludric.
1: Yes?
0: How much fuel do we have left?
1: Computer said we had just enough to get on course for home.
0: That was for the main motors. What about the thrusters?
1: They were still functioning when we left the starship's dock, but there can't be much left in them.
0: Well, go down and check. We might at least be able to steady this tumbling.

0: That's it. The thrusters are working.
1: Definite star images on my screen.
0: And mine.
1: Just a few seconds more. What's happened?
2: Sorry, Saxon. No more fuel. We'll just maintain a slow tumble from now on.
3: And we're still rotating.
1: Yes, we can allow for that. It's far better than it was. Let's get back to work. Lodrick, start on the observation dome lock.
2: Open it by hand.
1: Yes. Chipper, try to get the computer going. Magnus will help you.
4: Right.
1: I'll try to locate position and speed with the aid of the teleview. I don't understand this. If only I could use the computer.
4: Sorry, Saxon, it won't function.
1: Or even a reply from Earth.
4: If they were receiving us, we'd have got a reply by now.
3: Isn't the televiewer working?
1: Forward one is, the navigation screen. But it doesn't make sense.
4: Why?
1: With two large sighting objects, such as the Earth and Jupiter, it should be possible to obtain a fix and estimate our position and speed.
3: So?
1: Why? I can't find Jupiter.
4: What?
1: No sign of it.
2: But its image should be colossal.
1: It's not there.
4: Perhaps we're going backwards. You know, instead of heading earthwards, we're heading out of the solar system and Jupiter's behind us.
1: We'd still see it.
4: The televiewer can't cover 360 degrees.
1: But we're still tumbling, so we can scan the whole sky.
3: How could a whole planet, one bigger than all the rest of the sun's planets put together, just disappear?
1: You tell me.
3: It's impossible. And what about that bright light that kept flashing across the screen when we were tumbling?
1: It's a star. It sounds ridiculous, but it looks like the sun.
3: That is ridiculous. The sun must be over 450 million miles away.
1: I know. Chipper.
4: Yes, Saxon.
1: Get on the radio. Give control another call.
4: It's only an hour since you sent the last one.
1: I'll keep calling every hour on the hour. Wherever we are, they're our only hope.
3: Okay. Is the electronic log working?
1: I should think so. Why?
5: Chipper Barnett.
3: In case we don't survive, I'd like to make a record of the expedition. If the Space Force is ever picked up, I'd like people to know what happened to us.
6: Log entry number 726. This is the story of a journey among the stars. An intergalactic adventure so astounding that even now, as the great trauma draws to its close, I find it difficult to believe it actually happened. But the evidence is there. What we have all been through was no bad dream, nor the figment of some crazy imagination. Even now, we cannot survive, except by the intervention of a miracle.
1: Chipper.
4: Yeah?
1: Time to send another message.
4: Okay. I think I might do better listening out in the headphones. Might be a weak response.
1: All right.
4: If I get a reply, I'll put it through the intercom circuit straight away.
1: Good.
4: Yeah. Switch off the amplifiers, that saves a little power. And plug in the phones. That's on. Doesn't sound like that. Oh, well, nothing's working properly on this ship. Might as well start calling. Hello, this is Chipper Barnett aboard Space Force. Can you hear me? I repeat, this
7: Hello?
4: Is Chipper Barnett aboard... Hey? Who's that?
7: Is that Chipper?
4: Yes. Who are you?
7: I heard your call for help.
4: But who are you?
7: You do need help, don't you?
4: Who are you?
7: I'm Jenny.
4: Oh, no.
7: But this Chipper, isn't it?
4: Go away.
7: But I want to help.
4: Go away. We don't need any help.
7: Chipper, what are you talking to? But you said you were desperate.
4: We're not that Chipper. Desperate. Go away. Chipper. We don't need you. Go away.
1: Chipper. Here, give me those phones. Hello, hello. This is Commander Saxon Berry aboard the Space Force. Come in, please. Come in, please. We need to hear from you. Hello? Hello? There's nobody there.
4: Yes, there is.
1: Are you sure you're not hearing voices again?
4: Yes.
1: You're certain?
4: Yes. Yes, I am.
1: Who was it, then?
4: Jenny.
1: Jenny?
8: What's going on?
1: He says he heard Jenny calling.
4: She came up on the radio, answered my distress call.
8: No, you couldn't have heard her, Chipper. You destroyed her back on the starship, don't you remember? When Saxon found you in the blue section.
3: Jenny, did he say?
1: No one else heard her, only him.
3: But he was wearing headphones.
1: I put them on. I didn't hear anybody.
4: She was there, large as life. She knew me.
1: Well, then she'll most likely come up again, so keep listening.
4: Yes, but I...
1: But not on the headphones. We all want to hear. Put your receiver through the intercom.
4: If you say so.
1: I do. Now back to work. Hey, Ludrick, what's that?
8: My telescope, the 18th century Cassegrainian.
1: You aiming to use it? In the dome?
8: Why not? Might enable us to identify something, help establish where we are.
1: Good for you. But don't go looking at that bright star. You'll blind yourself.
5: urgently. That is the end of the message. This message will be repeated in 1 hour.
1: No luck then, Chipper?
4: Nah, not a whisper.
3: Jenny never called again?
4: You would have heard her if she had. The circuit's plugged into the intercom. You'd all hear her.
1: I doubt it.
4: You don't believe
3: now,
4: me.
3: Now, don't get upset. We're under great strain. It's bound to have a bad effect on all of us, some more than others.
2: Saxon, quick!
1: You've seen something?
2: Yes, but I can hardly believe it.
1: What is it?
2: Jupiter.
1: What?
2: Yes.
1: But I've been scanning everywhere on the televiewer. There's been no sign of it.
2: Come to the observation dome. See for yourself.
8: There. Nothing but stars, millions of them. That's the background. Look in the telescope.
9: You're right. It is Jupiter. Moons as well. Or some planet very like it.
8: There isn't another like it. Not in this solar system.
2: Can you see it?
1: Yes, but it's millions of miles away.
8: About 400 million in my estimation.
2: We can't possibly have traveled that far.
8: We must have.
1: But where are we? More important, how did we get here? For some inexplicable reason, we are hundreds of millions of miles off course, and we must have traveled that distance in just an hour or two.
7: Hello, Space Force. Calling
1: Radio,
7: Force.
1: Quick, we've made contact.
7: Calling Space Force.
1: Come on, Chipper, answer her.
7: Hello, Space Force.
1: Yes, we all can. Go on, reply. We'll come down.
4: Space Force calling. Receiving you loud and clear.
7: Is that Chipper? Chipper Barnett?
4: Yes. Who are you?
7: I'm Jenny. You remember me, don't you?
4: Will I ever forget you?
7: Last time I called you, you told me to go away and not to bother you.
4: No, that's right.
7: But you were in distress. Needed help.
4: We all are.
7: There's more than one of you.
4: You know that.
7: How should I know?
4: After all you did to us, and to me in particular.
7: Me? I've never met you.
1: Move over, Chipper. I'll talk to her.
4: You're welcome.
1: Listen, are you Jenny?
7: Yes, I am.
1: Then you know who we are and probably where we are. You're the only one that does.
7: Me?
1: Are you programmed to torment us?
7: Programmed? What do you think I am, a computer?
4: We know you are.
7: You must be crazy.
4: Not as crazy as we'd be to accept your help.
1: Quiet, Chipper. Now, don't you try to fool us. You're from the Centaurian starship.
7: The what?
1: Now on its way to Corthia.
7: Corthia? Centaurian? I don't think that comes in our area. The farthest we sail is Brighton.
1: Brighton?
7: Yes. It's a place about 50 miles from London. 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
1: What are you talking about?
7: Morgan's private Airbus service.
1: Private Airbus?
7: The commuter's friend. Why go by public transport when we can drop you in your own back garden? You must have seen the ads.
1: Listen!
7: Yes?
1: Is your name Jenny or isn't it?
7: How many more times? Yes, it is.
1: Then how can you hear our calls when nobody else can?
7: Can't they?
1: If they could, they'd have replied.
7: I don't know about that. All I know is here I am trying to work, and every hour or so I find it's impossible because I'm swamped by calls from some bloke calling himself Chipper Barnett.
1: What work do you do exactly?
7: I'm the radio telephonist in the control room of Morgan's private Airbuses.
1: I see. And you really want to help us?
7: If you want me to.
1: And listen carefully, I shall give you a telephone number to ring. When you get a reply, ask to speak to Space Force Control.
7: Yes.
1: Tell them the frequency you're working on and ask them to call us.
7: Is that all?
1: Yes. Will you do it?
7: Yes.
1: And tell us when you've done it and let us know what they say.
7: Will you keep listening?
1: Of course.
7: Very well. I'll call you later.
1: Thank you.
7: Not at all.
4: It's all a trick. She'll never call back.
3: You still think it's Jenny the computer?
4: Who else? They're going to keep tormenting us right to the end.
1: What do you think, Magnus?
3: I think she's genuine. She's certainly not very far away. There was no delay between transmission and reply.
4: All the more reason for her to be the computerized Jenny. No call of ours could reach Earth in such a short time.
3: Unless we were close to Earth without knowing it.
1: But we're millions of miles away.
8: Not judging by the view we get of Jupiter.
3: That was that swamped us when the Centaurians took off. And those rays the ship fired at us.
1: Well?
3: I thought they intended to blow us to pieces.
1: So did I.
3: But they didn't succeed. Instead, they forced our ship into an incredibly high rate of acceleration. So high that it finally broke through the time barrier.
1: No, no, that's too fantastic.
3: Is it? Then what about Jupiter? Why did it appear the same size as when viewed from Earth?
1: You actually think we're back in the Earth system?
3: Yes. I think we are.
7: Hello, Space Force.
1: She's back, come on. Hey, hello, yes. Commander Berry here.
7: I did what you said.
1: And?
7: Well, such commotion. You're to keep listening on this frequency until they contact you.
1: How long will that be?
7: Now, come in, Space Force.
1: Commander Berry speaking.
7: This is Space Force Control.
10: It is then.
1: Oh, we pleased to hear from you.
7: What are you doing calling us on a commercial frequency band?
1: Chipper.
11: I don't know. The transmitter must have drifted off.
7: Well, and how is it you've come back early?
1: What?
7: You're not due back for another 12.5 months. Didn't you get to Jupiter?
1: Of course we did. You received our radio messages, didn't you?
7: Yes. But if they were genuine, you should hardly have started your return journey yet, let alone finished it.
1: It's a long story. Right now, we're in need of rescue. Most of the ship is out of action, and we only have enough air for 4 more weeks. Can you help us?
7: Of course. We have pinpointed your position. We'll have a life vessel out to you in 3 days.
1: Is that all? Then where are we?
7: About 500,000 miles above the Earth.
1: Then why haven't we seen it?
7: Probably because it lies directly between you and the sun. You'd never see it, not without filters.
1: Ours aren't functioning.
7: We have commandeered this frequency, so keep listening out. We'll contact you again soon.
1: Of course. Keep watch, Chipper.
11: Sure.
1: Do you think they're going to believe it all, Magnus, when we tell them?
3: I doubt it. I doubt it very much.
7: Hello, Space Force.
11: Oh, hello. Chipper Barnett calling.
7: Hello, Chipper. I have a message for you from Control.
11: Go ahead, listening.
7: In 10 minutes' time, Control will be transmitting a signal on red frequency. You'll have to tune your transmitter to it. But don't close this frequency until ordered.
11: Oh, that means I can talk to you a bit longer.
7: Yes, I suppose it does.
11: Your name really is Jenny, then?
7: Of course it is. Jenny Campbell.
11: And, is there a Mr. Campbell?
7: Yes. Why do you ask?
11: Oh, I just wondered.
7: He's my father.
11: Oh, I see. In that case, I wonder, would you like to have dinner with me? You know, when I get back to Earth, get both feet on the ground.
7: Why me?
11: Well, I'd like to thank you for helping us. Besides, I like your name, Jenny.
7: Do you?
11: Oh, yes. It's my favourite. How about it?
7: Okay. Call me on the video phone when you get back. Morgan's private airbuses. It's in the book.
11: Oh, I will.
7: Goodbye for now, then.
11: Goodbye, Jenny.
12: In that episode of Space Force, Saxon was played by Barry Foster, Chipper by Nikki Henson, Magnus by Nigel Stock, and Loderick by Tonya Sober, with Teresa Stretfield and Wendy Murray. Space Force was written by Charles Chilton and produced by Paul Mayhew Archer.

0: we present Bernard Horsfall as Harry Lawson and Geoffrey Banks as Professor von Hardwig in A Journey to the Center of the Earth, the novel by Jules Verne, adapted for radio in 8 parts by Howard Jones. Part 3, Lost.
1: Yes, my name is Harry Lawson. I am a nephew by marriage to that celebrated, brilliant, eccentric German scientist, Professor von Hardwig. It was he who planned our unforgettable journey, a journey to the center of the earth. But I, in a sense, was responsible for it, for I hit upon the clue which enabled us to decipher some runic writing on an ancient parchment. It was the writing of one Arn Saknussemm, an Icelandic alchemist of the 16th century. And he told how he had journeyed to the center of the earth by descending the crater of the volcano Snæfells in Iceland. My uncle was determined that we should follow in Saknussemm's footsteps. So, with our faithful Icelandic guide, Hans Bjelke, we descended the crater of Snæfells. Presently, we reached a spot where 4 subterranean galleries opened up before us. My uncle chose to follow the eastern gallery. We marched for days and days. Our water supplies were exhausted. At last, we ran up against a solid wall of rock. We had followed the wrong road. We turned back on a nightmare march, during which I became delirious with thirst. We reached the junction of the galleries, where, it seemed, we were doomed to die. But Hans, exploring a little on his own account, heard the rush of water beyond a granite wall. With his crowbar, he hacked at the wall. He had been at work an hour, and I was wild with impatience. I am sure my uncle was thinking of more violent measures. He had, in fact, just taken hold of a crowbar when...
2: Water, master! Here is much water!
3: My clever, faithful Hans! Harry! Water! Water!
4: Give me some!
5: No! Do not touch!
4: What do you mean,
5: do not touch?
6: My hands! See, they are scalded! This water is boiling!
4: Boiling? Then we can't drink it!
6: Let us wait a little. It will soon get cool.
1: The tunnel began to be filled by clouds of vapor, and a small stream trickled away from us towards the depths of the earth. In a short time, it was sufficiently cool to drink, and we gulped it down in great mouthfuls. I remarked that it tasted of iron.
7: Yes, indeed, my boy. An excellent tonic for the stomach. Hans can congratulate himself on a rare discovery.
3: What do you say, Harry, to naming this stream after Hans? It is the usual custom with explorers.
7: Of course.
3: Agreed, then. This stream henceforth shall be known as the Hansbach. Does this please you, Hans?
6: I thank you, master.
4: It seems a pity to let all this lovely water run to waste. I think first we should fill the goatskin and our gourds.
6: Oh, yes. I have done this.
4: Good. Then we should dam up the stream. Can you stop up the hole, Hans?
6: I will see. But it is hot. Very hot.
3: No, wait. When we have drunk all the water in the goatskin and the gourd, are we certain that we can refill them? Well, are we, Harry?
4: Now that you mention it.
3: Let the water run away, I say. It is inexhaustible. Also, it will follow naturally the road to the center of the earth. It will serve to guide and refresh us on our way.
4: You're right, Uncle, and with this stream always beside us, we're bound to succeed. Let's push on.
3: Oh, have you forgotten that it's night time? First, we must sleep. And then, as you say, Harry, let us push on.
1: We resumed our march on the following day at 8 in the morning. The granite tunnel, with its sinuous and winding way and its occasional sharp turns, had all the appearance of a labyrinth. Its direction, however, was generally towards the southeast. All the time, the stream flowed quietly at our feet. My uncle began to complain of the horizontal nature of the road. Our calculations showed a fall of about only 2 inches in every furlong. But this did not seem important to me. So long as the road led towards the center of the earth, there was no reason to complain. Besides, we had no choice. On the evening of Friday, the 10th of July, our calculations showed us to be some 30 leagues southeast of Reykjavik and about 2.5 leagues beneath the surface. Hans, who was leading, suddenly gave a warning cry.
6: Beware! Take care there. Take great care.
7: What is the matter?
6: A hole. Right here. Right under my feet.
7: A horrible well. A beautiful well. Oh, it makes you dizzy to look down. Eh, Harris? Yes. Yes, this will take us down quickly. And it will take us a very long way. It is a veritable staircase.
8: A staircase? We can't get down there.
7: We have plenty of ropes. Have we not, Hans?
9: Plenty. I have them all here in my pack. Not one is lost.
7: Splendid. But why do we delay with talk? Let us go down.
0: The well into which we descended was a narrow opening known as a fissure. We were, in fact, descending a kind of a spiral staircase. Down, down, down. It was exhausting work, and we were compelled to rest every quarter of an hour on some projecting rock or ledge. All the while, the Hansbach fell beside us in a cascade. Two whole days we followed the staircase down, penetrating 2 leagues deeper into the crust of the earth. On the third day, however, at about 12 o'clock, the fissure suddenly assumed a gentler slope, still tending in a southeasterly direction. The road became comparatively easy, and at the same time, dreadfully monotonous. It would have been difficult for matters to have turned out otherwise. Our journey had no chance of being diversified by landscape and scenery. We pushed on steadily. 3 days later, on Saturday, the 18th of July, we reached a kind of vast grotto. My uncle paid Hans his wages, his usual 3 rix dollars, and declared the next day a day of rest. On Sunday morning, after breakfast, he decided to put his scientific notes and calculations in order.
7: Yes. Yes, when we return to the surface, I shall want to make a map of our journey. It would not be too difficult. I have noted with the greatest care the angles and slopes we have followed. Hans, take the compass. Tell me how it indicates.
9: It points east, 1/4 southeast.
7: So, excellent. I calculate we have traveled 250 miles from our point of departure.
0: That means that the Atlantic Ocean is over our heads.
9: Certainly.
0: At this very moment, perhaps storms are raging above us. Men and ships are battling with high winds. Perhaps whales are up there, playing in shoals, thrashing our roof.
7: Possibly, possibly. But don't worry. There's no danger of them breaking through. But let's get back to our calculations. We are 250 miles southeast of Sneffels. And according to my previous notes, we have come 16 leagues in a downward direction.
0: 16 leagues? 50 miles into the earth?
7: I'm sure of it.
0: 50 miles down? That's the limit allowed by science for the thickness of the earth's crust.
7: I agree.
0: And according to all known laws on the increase of heat, the deeper you penetrate, there should be here a temperature of, a temperature of 1,500 degrees on the Rayleigh scale. In which case, these granite walls all about us shouldn't be here at all. They should be in a molten state.
7: So, you see, my boy, facts are very stubborn things and overrule all theories. Hans, what temperature does the thermometer indicate on the Rayleigh scale?
9: He indicates... wait, please. He indicates 27.6 degrees.
7: So, science is wrong by 1,474 degrees and 0.4 of a degree. Harry, your great Sir Humphrey Davy, who repudiates the central heat theory, here shines forth in all his glory. He's right, and I have done well to believe in him. Eh, Harry? Eh?
0: Hmm. Your calculations lead me to a stupendous conclusion, Uncle.
7: Then what is that?
0: Look at it in this way. From this spot where we are now to the center of the earth is about 1,583 leagues.
7: 1,583 1/4.
0: We'll call it 1,600 in round numbers. Now, out of a journey of 1,600 leagues, we have completed 16.
7: What then?
0: Hans, how long has our journey occupied us so far?
9: It is 20 days.
0: You're sure of that?
9: Oh, yes, I'm sure. It is exactly 20 days.
0: Uncle, you hear that? Exactly 20 days to complete 1/100th part of our journey. If we go on at this rate, we shall be journeying on for 2,000 days. 5.5 years. To descend 16 leagues, we have made a horizontal journey of 85 leagues, so that we shall have to go about 8,000 leagues.
7: No, you and your calculations.
3: How do you know that this road will not carry us directly and quickly to our journey's end? Besides, what I have undertaken to do, another has done before me.
8: Arne Saknussemm?
3: Yes, the great Arne Saknussemm. Why should not we be equally successful?
8: I hope we shall, Uncle, but still, if I may be allowed to suggest...
3: You are allowed to hold your tongue! And you talk so stupidly, but
8: I was only pointing out...
3: My boy, whatever objections you raise, whatever fine theories you put forward, we shall go on. Hans?
10: Yes, Master.
3: We shall go on, shall we not?
10: We shall go on, if you say so, Master.
3: I do say so. So there you are, my boy. We shall go on. We shall go on.
1: For several days thereafter, the slopes ahead of us became steeper. Some were frightful, almost vertical. And it seemed that we were forever going down through the solid rock. On some days, we descended a league and a half, and even 2 leagues, that is 6, towards the center of the earth. These descents were sufficiently perilous, and as we made them, we learned to appreciate to the full the marvelous coolness of our guide. This grave and dispassionate Icelander had become devoted to us, and he got us over many a dangerous situation where, but for him, our little expedition must have foundered. During the 2 weeks following our last conversation, there occurred nothing worthy of record. But the next event, which I must relate, is indeed quite fearful. And even now, the memory of it makes me tremble and my heart to falter. Our constant and successive descents had taken us quite 30 leagues into the earth. That is to say, that there were above us nearly 100 miles of rocks, oceans, continents, and towns. In a horizontal direction, we were about 200 leagues southeast of Iceland. The 7th of August. On that unforgettable day, the tunnel had taken an almost level course. I was walking in front. My uncle had charge of one of the Ruhmkorff coils. I had the other. By means of its light, I was examining the different layers of granite. Presently, I halted and turned round. Uncle! I had been completely absorbed in my engrossing occupation and had failed to notice. I was alone. Uncle! No reply. I've certainly been walking too fast, or... Perhaps the others have stopped to rest. Well, the best thing I can do is to go back and find them. I must have walked back for at least a quarter of an hour. Not a living soul. Uncle!

No reply. My voice was lost in the myriad cavernous echoes it aroused. For the first time, I began to feel seriously alarmed. A shiver ran through my body. I broke out in a sweat. Keep calm. I must keep calm. I shall find them all right. Of course I shall. There can't be two roads to the center of the earth. It's certain that I'm a long way ahead of them. All I have to do is to go back and find them. I ascended the tunnel for half an hour. I couldn't make up my mind whether or not I recognized certain markings and projections on the walls. Every now and again I paused and listened in case my uncle and Hans were calling. Knowing well that in that still atmosphere I should hear them a long way off. But no, there was nothing to be heard. Nothing in all that immense gallery except the echoes of my own footsteps. At last I stopped. Even now I could scarcely believe that I was lost. I was quite willing to think that I had made a mistake, but not that I was lost. If I had made some silly mistake, then surely I should find my way back to my companions. But if I was really lost... No, I would not think of it. I said to myself, back up now, it's all right. Since there's only one road to be followed, they must come by it, and we shall meet. All I have to do is to go back up the slope. Just a minute, though. It's possible that having missed me, they too may have started to search for me. In that case, I must make haste. And I shall catch up with them. Of course I shall catch up with them. There's no doubt about it. But I was by no means convinced of what I said. And as I stood pondering, another fearful doubt assailed me. Was I, after all, really ahead of the others? Well, yes, of course I was. Hans was certainly following behind me, preceded by my uncle. Why, I perfectly recalled how Hans had stopped for a moment to adjust the baggage on his shoulders. It's a trifling detail, but I recalled it clearly. And then I thought, there's another sure means of not losing my way. There's a thread to guide me through all this twisting passage. The Hansbach, our faithful little stream. Come along now, I said. Be on your way. Catch up with them. This wonderful little spring, our little river which had spared us from thirst for so long, would now lead me straight back onto the right road. But first I thought I would refresh myself with a wash. I stopped to plunge my hands into the waters of the Hansbach stream. But there was no Hansbach stream. There was only the hard and dusty road of granite. No words can describe the despair that seized me. I went down on hands and knees, feeling the hard and arid floor. No stream. Not the slightest trace of dampness. Uncle! Uncle! I was lost. And I was powerless to help myself. Kneeling there, I asked for heaven's help, little as I had a right to be remembered by God. I prayed earnestly and sincerely. I felt calmer after that. I remembered I had with me provisions for 3 days. I remembered that my water gourd was quite full. I must not give up. I must try to find my companions. Which way should I go? Up the slope? Or down? I would go on up the slope, I decided. In that direction, I should eventually reach the point where I had lost the stream. Once there, I could regain the crater of Mount Sneffels. Why hadn't I thought of this before? I had a bite of food and a drink and started on the ascent of the gallery. An hour passed. I tried to recall the shape of the tunnel to persuade myself that I had come this way before. But I could recognize nothing.
And then I stumbled against something solid. Impassable rock. This was the end of the passage. It was a mere blind alley. My last hope was now gone. I was lost in this vast labyrinth without a guide, without a clue, without a compass. When I stumbled, I had damaged my lamp and I had no means of repairing it. Its light was already becoming fainter. Soon it would go out altogether. I seemed to see a procession of shadows flickering over the granite wall, and I scarcely dared to lower my eyes, fearing to lose this last precious glimmer of light. I completely lost my head. I rose, hammering my fists in despair against the cold stone wall. Madness must have seized me. I knew not what I did. I began to run, rushing willy-nilly in this inextricable labyrinth, tearing down the slope like some crazed inhabitant of the underworld, screaming, roaring, howling, bruised by the projecting rocks, falling and getting up and falling. Where was I going? I did not know. I did not know. Hours passed, perhaps many. At last, my strength exhausted, I dropped senseless to the floor. When at last I opened my eyes, my face was wet with tears. How long I had lain there, I did not know. I had no means of knowing. I was alone. Alone? Never since the creation of the world had there been such solitude as mine. Overcome with pain and grief, I crouched against the granite wall, endeavoring to compose my mind. Faintness came upon me again, and I thought this must be the of death. Then, suddenly there reached my ears a confusion of sound, like a distant rumbling of thunder, and in it, resounding far, far off, voices. What was it? I listened. A quarter of an hour passed. All about me was so silent that I could hear the throbbing of my own heart. And thus I waited, waited, waited, strangely hopeful. Then, by accident, my ear brushed against the wall, and I appeared to hear the faintest echo of a sound, as if I was listening to vague and incoherent voices. I cried aloud, "It can't be, it isn't true, it's delirium, I'm imagining it." But I listened all the more intently. Now I convinced myself that I heard human voices. I could make out no meaning, no sense in what I heard, but somewhere somebody was speaking. I felt sure of it. Could it be myself? Could it be that my own words were echoing back to me? I bit my lips and again put my ear to the wall. Yes. Yes, it was the sound of human voices. So now I dragged myself along the sides of the tunnel until I reached a point where I could hear more distinctly. Even so, I could only distinguish strange and uncertain words which for me had no meaning. Words whispered, as it were, far, far away. And at last I made out a word. For Lorat? What did it mean? I didn't know. I didn't care. It was Danish. It must be either my uncle or Hans who was speaking. I yelled at the top of my voice, "Help! Help!" Then I listened, scarcely daring to breathe. I listened for the slightest sound, a cry, a sigh, a question. But no. All was silence. And now I began to fear that my voice was so weak that my companions who were in search of me would never hear me.
It must be there. It must. What other men can be buried down here? 100 miles under the surface of the earth. Then again I listened. I moved my ear over to the wall and found a spot where the voices appeared to be at their loudest. And I heard, too, a noise like the rolling of distant thunder. Now, at last, I understood what was happening. These sounds were not reaching me through the solid mass of granite. They were coming along the gallery itself. The place where I lay had some peculiar acoustic property of its own. A whispering gallery. I heard my own name distinctly pronounced, cast, as it were, into space. It was my uncle, the professor, who was speaking. It was clear that shouting would not help me. In order to make myself heard, I, too, must speak along the wall of the gallery, which would carry my voice as effectively as a wire carries electricity from one place to another. But there was no time to lose. If my companions were to move only a few feet from where they now stood, there would be no acoustic effect, no whispering gallery. I put my lips to the wall, and I said as clearly and as distinctly as I could, "Uncle, speak." I waited. I knew that sound did not travel very fast. And besides, I thought the density of the air at this great depth could only tend to slow it down. I waited. Many seconds passed. Seconds which, to my distracted mind, appeared an eternity. And then

0: That was the third installment of A Journey to the Center of the Earth, adapted by Howard Jones from the novel by Jules Verne. The cast was as follows. Harry Lawson was played by Bernard Horsfall, Professor von Hartwig by Geoffrey Banks, and Hans Bjelke by John Daglish. It was produced in the north of England by Trevor Hill. Next Thursday, at 5:25 in story time, you'll be able to hear the fourth installment of A Journey to the Center of the Earth, and this is called The Central Sea.
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0: see now. Doc and Black Barney have finally managed to open the door of Barney's big underground machine. And there... But let's pick up our story exactly where we left off. Are you all set? Then here we go, 500 years into the future.
1: Willard.
0: Barney.
1: Stephanie, I know that I shouldn't leave this poor little tank all alone by himself down here under the ground. Willard.
0: He was in the control cabin of your machine, wasn't he?
1: Sure he was. And now he's gone. Tempest, what could have happened to him?
0: I don't know. Isn't there some other part of your groundhog where he might be? Sleeping quarters or something like that?
1: I looked at him and he ain't there. My Willie's gone, that's all. He's gone.
0: Now, Barney.
1: Somebody or something must have come in here and taken him. You hear me?
0: Yes, yes, I hear you, but listen to me.
1: What do you mean, listen to you? My Willie's gone, ain't he?
0: Yes, I know, Barney, but no matter where he went, he couldn't have got very far in the few minutes since you left him
1: just
0: here.
1: Just his name is gone. Now I don't know what I'm going to do.
0: Find him, of course. There's no way under the sun for him to have got very far away here underground.
1: Come on, Captain. Come on. We'll go out the same way I did when I disintegrated my way up to the cave, but me and you run into each other.
0: Okay, Barney, lead the way. Only watch your step.
1: Yeah, sure. Probably some big wild animal will come along
0: Easy, Barney. This is a pretty sharp climb, and we haven't got inertron lifting units to help us along.
1: Who cares about anything like that? We got to fight it. We got...
0: Well, here's the big open cave, Barney.
1: Yeah.
0: You see anything of them? I'm afraid I don't. Although there's not very much light filtering in here from your control cabin.
1: If he got into this big cave, Captain, he would have got lost. He probably didn't see me anywhere around, so he kept on going and going. There's no telling where he might be now.
0: Not necessarily, Barney.
1: What do you mean, not necessarily?
0: Well, this cave isn't as big as all that. And there's only one way he could have gone out of it.
1: Sure, he might have fell into some big hole or bottomless pit or something.
0: No, Barney, no. The disintegrated shaft that leads down to our mechanical mold. Come on.
1: You think maybe he could have went down there to where Lieutenant Woman, Dr. Yours, had the same way I done?
0: That's it. Now, here's the shaft.
1: Yeah.
0: Only be careful because it drops almost straight down and it's nearly...
1: Barney!
2: Come here!
1: Did
2: you hurt yourself, Mr. Barney? No,
1: sir, Willie. Are you all right?
2: Yeah, sure I am. I wanted to jump all the way down that long shaft.
1: On account of I couldn't wait. Well, what do you think? On account of I must have slipped a little bit because it was so steep, that's why.
2: Oh, hello, Captain Rogers.
0: Hello there, Willie. Well, I'm glad to see you safe and sound.
2: Oh, sure I am.
1: Well, I bet you're twice as glad as I am, Captain. Not even half as glad. No, sir.
3: You'll just see what all the fuss is about. Willie was just sitting here talking to us.
2: I just got tired of waiting, that's all. I wanted to make sure you were all right, Mr. Barney.
1: Did you?
2: Yes, sir. Then when I got out into sort of a cave up there, I saw a light coming up from that disintegrated away place. And I heard Lieutenant Wilmer talking with Dr. Ewer. So I thought the best thing to do was to come down here to them.
1: Oh, okay. As long as you was coming to Lieutenant Wilmer, it's all right.
3: Damn. He heard us saying some nice things about him, too. But I guess they won't hurt him.
2: Thank you, Lieutenant.
1: Well, you see, Lieutenant, the one thing I like about myself most is my being so modest. So I always tell Willie to be that way, too. Don't I, Willie?
2: Yes, sir.
1: Oh, and someday my little Willie's going to grow up to be the finest man that ever lived. Just like you, Captain Rogers, and Dr. Yore and Lieutenant Wilmer.
0: Well, the thing for us to do now is to get these two mechanical molds underway and headed for the surface. Suppose Barney and I go into the other machine.
4: Yes.
0: And leave you folks here to work the mold's non-recoil energy projector.
4: Well, you think we can exert enough power against the nose of Barney's machine to push it right on up and out of the hole it dug?
0: Yes, sir, now that the groundbreaker is off.
4: Well, it's worth trying. But how are we going to know if it worked out all right?
0: Well, we can keep in touch with each other by radio.
4: Fine.
0: Come on then, Barney.
1: Yeah, yes, sir. You know, Captain, that machine you folks are using isn't as big as mine and all that sort of stuff. But yours looks real nice and compact.
0: Well, we traveled a good many miles in it without any trouble.
1: And did you find anything?
0: Oh, funny. But we can talk about that later, Barney.
1: Yeah, yeah.
0: Let's get into your control cabin.
1: Yeah, go right ahead and sit in the control seat.
0: All right. You'll have to tell me how to work these various levers, though.
1: Yes, sir. Only wait a second till I close this door.
5: That makes enough noise for half a dozen metal doors.
1: Yeah, good and loud, like it was real strong, huh?
5: Well, yes. But now, how about these controls? All I can see on the board here are three levers.
1: Well, this here one's a power control.
5: Huh?
1: This one, you use for steering from side to side.
5: Yeah?
1: And this one makes the nose of the groundhog go up and down.
5: And that's all there is to it?
1: That's all.
5: Okay. Wait a second now while I turn on the radio unit.
1: Oh, what's that?
6: Donald.
5: Oh, the Secretary to the President.
6: Of course, I've only given you a quick picture of all we've discovered, but I'm sure the President will want immediate action.
7: I'm sure he will. In any event, you will have Captain Rogers report to him in person as soon as you reach the surface.
6: Yes.
5: Huh?
7: Signing off.
5: Hey, wait a minute. Hello?
6: Hello, Buck?
5: Doctor?
6: I was just talking to Donald, the President's secretary.
5: So I heard.
6: I think it's best that no time be lost in making a...

0: under the earth.
1: Oh, sure, but what was that about me reporting to the president?
0: I imagine it's just a case of giving him the complete story on this expedition.
1: Oh, well, now look, Doctor.
0: Yes?
1: It won't be necessary for you to make the mechanical mole push this machine of Barney's all the way back to the surface.
0: No?
1: No, sir. It'd be easy, but, well, sort of messy.
0: Well, what do you want to do then?
1: Well, push us upward a little bit, and we'll roll right into the big cave up here. Then we can turn and proceed under our own power.
0: Oh, fine. Well, are you all ready to move?
1: Anytime you are.
0: All right, then here we go. Everything all right?
1: Yeah, we're moving straight backwards.
0: Good. I'll use a little more power here.
1: Okay. Whoa, Doctor, whoa.
0: Yes, bud?
1: We've rolled into the open space, and it feels as though we've turned completely around.
2: I can see you have through our metallic glass window.
1: So all we need to do is head upwards. You folks can follow us and make your own path, whichever's faster.
3: Oh, following us up will be the fastest. We really got power in this here groundhog.
0: Well, we'll see. Incidentally, Buck.
1: Yes?
0: Donald is having a rocket roadster made ready for us to take it to the president.
1: Good. Well, let's get going.
0: Go ahead.
1: Hang on now, Barney. Gonna turn on the power.
3: Sure.

0: Very kind of you to meet us at the spaceport with this rocket, Roaster Donald.
1: Well, it was on the president's instructions, Dr. Shure, to ensure you're not being held up by the crowds that were there to greet you.
2: There was quite a crowd there, wasn't there?
1: Yes, there. I can't get over how quiet this rocket roadster seems after that groundhog of Barney.
0: Bad as all that, but...
1: Boy, you never heard anything like it. But Barney says it makes it sound powerful, and that's all he cares about.
0: Yeah, it seems almost strange to be up on the surface again, doesn't it?
1: Yeah, kind of good. Much as I like the president, though, the kind of a meeting we're going to always embarrasses me. Well, you know what it means. Wonderful expedition, great discoveries, marvelous scientific achievement.
0: Oh.
1: Well, I should want Wilma and me around is more than I can see.
2: Right, Doctor. Any credit belongs entirely to you.
3: Well, if I may say so, I believe the president has a great deal more than just that on his mind.
0: Really?
3: What? Well, he'll want to tell you himself. Now, there's his private landing platform just ahead of us. Hang on, please. We'll land it. Right this way, please.
1: Suit, Wilma.
2: Thanks.
3: Doctor, thank you. We'll enter his private office through that door over... Oh, Mr. President.
4: Welcome. Welcome, all of you.
3: Well, Mr. President.
4: And congratulations on what I believe is the greatest scientific accomplishment of our age.
0: Thank you, Mr. President.
4: There's so much to say in commendation for your amazing feat that I won't even attempt it. Suffice it to say that arrangements for establishing social and commercial relationships with the people of your underground city are being made now.
0: Splendid.
1: I only hope that we may have a hand in it, sir.
4: Rogers, you may not.
0: What?
4: Now, don't look so unhappy, my boy. I have another assignment for you. That is, if you're willing to take it.
1: Why, sure. Of course I am, sir.
4: And don't speak too quickly, Rogers, because if you do accept it, it will be the most dangerous assignment you've ever attempted.
1: Well, I don't know about you, but I'm willing to bet that Buck takes that assignment, whatever it is. So don't miss the next episode.

0: 31 and a half, 32, 33, 35, 40, and 10 is 50, and 50 is a pound. At first, when you are given change in new money, it may sound rather odd. So if you're puzzled by 31 and a half, 32, 33, 35, 40, and 10 is 50, and 50 is a pound, think decimal. 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
1: 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They peel them with their metal knives. 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They are clearly the most primitive people.
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4: Once upon a time there was an engineer.
5: Choo-choo Charlie was his name, we hear.
4: He had an engine and he sure had fun. He used good and plenty candy to make his train run.
6: Charlie says, love my good and plenty. Charlie says, really rings the bell. Charlie says, love my good and plenty. Don't know any other candy that I love so well.
7: If you're paying this kind of money for a car, you'd want it to have a touch of style, legroom, four doors, and all that. 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
5: Presenting the adventures of Flash Gordon and Jungle Jim. Last week, Flash Gordon reconciled Dale Arden with his explanation of why he kissed Azura. And Dr. Zarkov, the scientist, declared they would hold the Witch Queen as hostage until they could bring Tal to terms. Back at the palace, Tal sees Khan running toward the castle from the hills and rides out to capture him. But Khan, with a ray pistol, captures Tal and forces him to break his sword. Then the two men fight hand to hand in a battle to the finish. Tiring of all this danger and uncertainty, Dale Arden tries to persuade Flash to leave Mongo and return to the Earth. But Flash, with victory apparently within his grasp, refuses. At that moment, a blue magic scout patrol overtakes them, and Queen Azura surprises them all by declaring Flash Gordon King of Kira and the Cave World. However, the patrol commander warns them that in their absence, Tal has seized the throne. These thrilling adventures come to you as they are pictured each Sunday in the Comic Weekly, the world's greatest pictorial supplement of humor and adventure. The Comic Weekly, each page printed in full colors, is distributed everywhere as an integral part of your Hearst Sunday newspaper. Now we continue the story.
6: So Tal has seized the throne, has he? The ingrate, I'll have his life for this.
7: And I'll settle once and for all with that fellow.
8: It will take some planning, lad. Remember, he has control of the palace and the fortifications.
6: Yes, Flash. We're on the outside looking in. There must be some way of overthrowing this treacherous despot.
1: What's the matter with charging suddenly at night with the forces I have at my command here?
6: It might work.
9: My king, if I may be so bold, my patrol would be as nothing against the guns of the entrance gate.
1: I suppose you're right.
8: Of course the captain is right, Flash. We must do it some other way.
6: Wait, Captain.
9: My queen.
6: Where does Tal think I am?
9: He thinks you are dead, Your Majesty. He is certain that you and King Flash died in the tunnel of the Death Dwarfs.
6: So that is why he seized the throne. Well, all is not lost, then.
1: What do you mean?
6: Tal only seized the throne because he thought me dead. He was quite right in doing so, for if he hadn't acted immediately, a civil war might have broken out.
1: Well?
6: Don't you see? As soon as he learns that I am not dead, he will relinquish the throne.
7: Well, then forward to Azora's palace.

0: Meanwhile, back on the plains before the palace walls, Tall and Khan fight hand to hand for supremacy. Not a word do they speak as they exchange blows. Only their labored breathing and a grunt from one or the other is heard as a punch finds its way to a vital spot. Suddenly, Tall breaks through the tiring Khan's guard. Khan falls backward. Tall straightens up, wiping the sweat and blood from his brow as a squad of soldiers ride up.
1: At last I put you out of the way.
2: General! Your Majesty! Are you all right?
1: Yes. This fellow and Flash Gordon are dead. We shan't have any worries from them.
2: Yes, that's right, Your Majesty.
1: How did this Khan get the pistol with which he held me up?
2: One of the sentries on the top tower said he saw another figure with the ex-prisoner going towards the hills a while ago, Your Majesty.
1: Then that explains it. Khan was rescued by his friend, that earth wizard, Zarkov.
2: But we haven't seen any sign of Zarkov, Your Majesty.
1: Well, he must have gotten by you somehow, fool.
2: But he couldn't have, Your Majesty.
1: We'll see about that. Come back to the palace. Squad forward. Gallop. Bugler, sound the signal for the letting down of the drawbridge.

0: Squad, patrol this gateway. I shall go in the palace. And remember, this time I'm to have a signal no matter who comes within range of your vision. Well, guard. What happened to you?
1: Your Majesty, it wasn't my fault.
0: What wasn't your fault?
1: The girl.
0: What girl?
1: Dale Arden. Rode up to the gate and asked to be taken to Flash Gordon. Mm. I started to lead her to the captain of the guards.
0: Yes, yes.
1: When my rifle was snatched from my hand and I was attacked.
0: The girl. So that's how Khan got free, eh?
1: No. No, Your Majesty.
0: Well?
1: I heard that Earth scientist's voice, although I couldn't see him.
0: That Earth wizard. Some more of his magic. He was invisible like Flash Gordon.
1: Yes. Yes, Your Majesty. When I came to, I was stuffed into a closet and all bound and gagged. My comrades just found me.
0: Good. I'm glad you were saved in time.
1: Thank you. Thank you, Your Majesty.
0: So Zarkov and Dale Arden are still alive, eh? Men, scour the lane for them.

0: There's your palace, Azora. But what are the soldiers patrolling in front of it for?
1: I don't know. That's odd.
2: It must be some of Tal's orders.
3: Oh, Flash, we're going to be taken prisoner again.
0: Now, don't worry, Dale. We're in no danger anymore.
1: I see a rider coming from the palace. Perhaps we'd better stop and find out what's happened.
0: All right. Somebody in. Halt!
1: Major.
4: Your Majesty.
1: Meet that rider and find out what is happening in the castle.
4: At once, Your Majesty.
1: The captain said the army was loyal to me. We shall see.
3: Why do you doubt him, Azora?
1: I don't know. That might well have been true when he left the palace. Things have happened so suddenly lately. The loyalty of the soldiers may have swung to General Tar.
0: The Major has met the rider.
2: They are motioning towards us.
3: Then pointing back to the palace.
1: What can he be saying?
0: The Major's coming back. We'll know in a minute.
1: If the army has deserted me, I don't know what will happen.
3: Why, the soldiers might turn on us and kill us right here.
0: Now, please don't worry, Dale. Zarkov and I will stand them off if we have to.
2: You bet we will, lad.
0: Come, Zarkov. Let's go and meet that rider and get the news.
2: A very good idea. If it is bad news, we can see that it does not get out.
0: Well, Major, what's the news?
4: The ex-prisoner Khan has been killed, Your Majesty.
0: Poor Khan. That's terrible.
2: He was a brave and loyal soldier.
4: And Tal has issued orders that his men are to scour the country for Dr. Zarkov and Dale Arden. These soldiers patrolling the gate are watching for you, Dr. Zarkov.
2: Ah, he thinks you are dead, lad, along with the Queen.
0: Yes. Well, here's where we pull him.
2: How?
0: You'll see. Azora, Dale.
5: Yes.
0: Come here, please. Zarkov, those soldiers are going to let us in the castle without a challenge.
5: You called it?
3: What is it, Flash?
0: Tal thinks you and I are dead, Azora.
5: Oh.
0: He has issued orders to capture Zarkov and Dale here.
1: Oh, we'll see about that.
0: Now, hold on, Azora. That's just what we're going to let him do.
1: What?
0: Azora and I will wear robes borrowed from the soldiers. Zarkov, you and Dale will ride at the head of the column. The guards will be so glad to see you, they won't notice us. As soon as we get inside the gates, we'll throw off the robes and take possession of the throne.

0: is that, guard?
1: The sentry gate, Your Majesty. Zarkov and Dale Arden have been sighted approaching at the head of a company of scouts.
0: They have been captured? Good, excellent. See if they are brought here directly.
1: Gentlemen, rejoice! The Queen lives!
0: What's that you say, Major?
1: The Queen lives, saved by Flash Gordon. She's coming here directly.
0: She can't be alive. She can't be. I am king. I'll kill her.
1: Quiet, fool. You speak treason.
0: Treason, is it? If this be treason, I'll make the most of it.
1: You'll take this. Death to the traitor. Long live Queen Azora.
2: What has happened here?
3: Look, Tar lying on the floor. He must be dead.
2: Is Tar dead?
1: Forgive me, O Queen, but he wanted to kill you. So I shot him down.
2: Oh, there is nothing to forgive, Major. You did your duty, and you shall be rewarded. And now, soldiers, salute your king, Flash Gordon. It is my wish and my command.
4: Present arms.
5: Thank you, men. Dismiss. Azora, I have great plans for your kingdom.
2: I'm sure you have, Flash.
5: The very first thing we must do is construct a spaceship of some kind and take a good look at the kingdom as a whole. It will take much too long by horseback.
2: A splendid idea, Flash, but there's no one in my kingdom who knows anything about ships of the air.
5: Never mind, Azora. Zarkov here knows everything about everything.
6: Well, not everything.
5: So tomorrow we'll start building the spaceship. And in the meantime, Dale.
3: Yes, Flash?
5: You and I are going to take a walk. Come along.
7: Well, I see that we can.
3: Flash?
5: Yes, Dale?
3: Tell me something. Did you like that kiss Azora gave you?
5: Yes, Dale, I did.
3: Oh.
5: I liked it because it meant her friendship. It meant that this bloody business was at an end. That I had won my kingdom and the right to marry you. I love you, Dale.
3: And I love you, Flash, more than life itself.
5: Dale, darling, come here. Ah, and before you ask, let me tell you that I like that kiss better than Azura's. And I don't think you need to ask why.
1: After a time, Dr. Zarkov completes the building of the spaceship. With the entire army drawn up and Queen Azura present to see them off, Zarkov, Dale, and Flash climb aboard.
6: Everything is ready, Flash.
5: Good. You're sure you won't come with us, Azura?
2: I prefer to stay on the ground, Flash. But I hope you have a nice trip and get a good survey of our kingdom.
5: I'll do my best. Well, goodbye for a while, Azura.
2: Goodbye.
5: Come, Dale.
6: Stand back, everyone. Here we go.
8: Bye.
6: Goodbye. Bye. Goodbye. Bye. Goodbye. Bye. It feels good to be in the air again.
5: You bet it does. Don't you think so, Dale?
3: Yes, Flash. But where are we heading, Dr. Zarkov?
6: I am going to test the ship for altitude. Then we will just cruise over the kingdom and map it for Azura.
3: Goodness, how quickly the palace disappeared.
5: Yes. This is a much faster machine than the rocket ship, isn't it, Zarkov?
6: Much faster, lad. It was a good thing we managed to salvage the instruments from the old wreck of Ning's spaceship. We can calculate our position by them in my new directograph.
5: This ship is certainly well equipped. Why, we can do all the mapping and surveying on this one flight.
6: Yes, lad. It will certainly save time and energy. What is the reading on that dial?
5: 500. What does that mean?
6: Flash, we are going 500 miles per hour.
5: No.
6: No one has ever attained that speed in the air before.
3: Why, it doesn't seem as though we're moving at all.
5: Well, that's because we haven't any stationary objects to indicate our speed, Dale. Watching trees and poles fly past would make you more conscious of the rate we're traveling.
3: Flash, what was that?
5: Huh?
3: We seem to be falling.
5: So we are. Zarkov, do something.
6: Yes, yes. Wait. The controls refuse to work.
5: Huh?
6: And look at the dial. The speed is increasing.
5: Huh?
6: 650. 700. 750. 900. 1,000!
3: We're falling at 1,000 miles an hour. Oh, Flash!
5: Don't be frightened, Dale, darling. I'm with you.
3: Oh, but we'll be killed.
5: Well, let's hope not, Dale. Can't you do something, Zarkov?
6: Yes, I'm trying. Let me look at the directograph.
3: Oh, Flash, this is awful.
5: Never mind, dear, never mind. Be brave. Well, Zarkov, where will we land?
6: Just a minute. I want to be sure.
3: Sure? Sure of what, Dr. Zarkov?
6: We have Flash, Dale. We have left the gravitational influence of the planet Mungo.
3: Oh, what will become of us?
5: Where are we heading?
6: We are now being drawn towards the Earth.
3: The Earth?
6: Yes.
5: But whereabouts on the Earth, Zarkov?
6: I don't know.
9: The
1: The spaceship is hurtling toward the Earth completely out of control. Where will Flash Gordon and Dale Arden and Dr. Zarkov land, and what will happen to them? These amazing adventures which you have just heard dramatized are only one of the many thrilling features to be found in the Comic Weekly section of the Hearst newspaper next Sunday. For besides Flash Gordon, you will find that other daring American adventurer, Jungle Jim. 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Then, of course, you don't want to miss those wonderful poster stamps drawn especially for you by real artists and printed in full colors every Sunday in the Comic Weekly. 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
2: 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What you're about to hear took place live a while ago, 70,000 light-years from home. 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
3: Palfrey, a light saddle horse ridden by a woman. Palfrey.
2: Captain Gordon Taylor is in the library, learning some new words.
3: Shillelagh, a stout club or cudgel. 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I should have done this before. I'd be a much better captain. Lunkhead,